0: external light dark cycle and prevents you from being opportunistic and feeding at certain times of the day when you need to feed.
1: But they do need accurate annual clocks so they can start breeding when their offspring will have the greatest chance of survival.
2: Strange beasts. Okay, well, thanks, Suzanne. Speaking of the Arctic, scientists have long known that animals grow larger at high latitudes than they do closer to the equator. Now University of Houston ecologists Chinkai Ho and Stephen Pennings have a new explanation. Pennings had already learned that herbivorous insects prefer plants from high latitudes over the same plants from low latitudes.
3: It turns out that their preferences actually are revealing differences in the quality of the food, that the high-latitude food is better.
2: Now Pennings and Ho report that three different herbivores all grew bigger on a diet of high-latitude plants than on a lower-latitude diet. Pennings says that the plants from cold climates appear to have more nitrogen, which makes them more nutritious, and have fewer toxic defense chemicals. They also are softer and easier to eat. And it may be that bigger herbivores make the predators that eat them bigger, too. Next, Suzanne tackles some listener questions about dogs.
1: A listener named Amanda wants to know if a Labrador Retriever has a larger brain than a miniature dachshund, and whether a larger brain makes a dog more intelligent. We consulted University of British Columbia canine expert Stanley Corin, who confirms that labs do indeed have larger brains.
4: But the really important thing is the size of the brain compared to the size of the body. Animals which have brains which are bigger than we expect for their body size are smarter.
1: Corin says labs have bigger brains for their body size than mini dachshunds, and that they're more intelligent on average. He adds that dogs have several different kinds of intelligence.
4: The first is what we call instinctive intelligence, and that's what the dog was bred to do. So retrievers retrieve, and herding dogs herd, and guarding dogs guard, and that sort of thing. And you can't really compare that. The second type of intelligence is what we call adaptive intelligence. That's what the dog can learn to do for himself. And there's lots of differences, you know, within individuals. So, you know, we can find some Labrador retrievers who could probably get into Harvard Medical School, and some Labrador retrievers who go, duh, right? And there's a third type of intelligence, and that's what we call working and obedience intelligence. And that's really the doggy equivalent of school learning. So that's how much the dog will learn if he's given specific instruction.
1: Corin says when it comes to trainability, experts agree that the brightest dogs are border collies, poodles, and German shepherds.
4: And number seven is a Labrador Retriever.
1: He says the least trainable dogs are Afghan hounds, Basenjis, and bulldogs.
4: One should not think that these dogs are useless. The Afghan hound is arguably one of the most beautiful dogs in dogdom. But he has a specific instinctive intelligence. You know, he chases antelope and gazelle. That's what he was designed to do. And if you've ever seen one of them run, you know, you'd understand. Unfortunately, we bring them into the city, and, you know, there's no antelope and gazelle for them to chase, and they don't take instruction very well.
1: We received another question about the size of dogs this week, this one from Matthew Atkins of Culpeper, Virginia. He wants to know whether or not it's true that large dogs don't live as long as small dogs. I asked Professor Corin about this.
4: Smaller dogs, generally speaking, live longer than larger dogs. The dogs that have the shortest lifespan are the supergiant dogs. So these are dogs like Mastiffs and Borzoi and Irish Wolfhounds and that sort of thing. When we make them bigger, we're fiddling with certain genes, and probably the organs are just not really up to supplying that large of a body. The failures which we tend to get in these really big dogs usually are things which involve heart and lungs and that sort of thing. So it may well be that it's the cardiovascular system or the respiratory system, which just has not kept up in terms of its efficiency. But there's more involved. I mean, if we look at the overall life course of the bigger dogs, they have a relatively long puppyhood, and then they have the adult period, and then they begin to show all of the signs of aging by the time they're seven or so. So, you know, there's something more going on. It may well have to do with the way the chemistry works, the way the immune system works. We're not fully sure. That's one of the active areas in terms of research which is going on in veterinary science.
1: But he says there are some exceptions. Flat-faced dogs like pugs and Pekingese have a harder time breathing and are more susceptible to infections.
4: Having your face, you know, flattened has a few problems. First of all, it pairs the flow of air somewhat. you know, it's much easier to sort of clog the nasal passages and that sort of thing. So that's not good.

0: you're going to get sick and get any respiratory ailment and that sort of thing. The other reason is that there's really not enough space in their mouth for their teeth. So their teeth are all sort of shoved together in their little pockets, which sometimes form around the base of the teeth. And some dogs will get infected in the mouth, and those infections run to where the blood flows the fastest, so that will be around the heart, and that will tend to kill them.
1: He adds that some tiny dogs like Chihuahuas and Yorkshire Terriers are just too small and also have shorter lifespans. And if you have a science question, give us a call at 1-800-WHY-IS-IT. If we use your question on the show, you'll win a Science Update mug.
2: 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I'm Bob Hirshon for AAAS, the Science Society.
3: Question of the Week from the Naked Scientists.
4: Hello and welcome to Question of the Week from the Naked Scientists with me, Diana O'Carroll. This week, I think we've got our wires crossed.
5: Hi, my name is Perm from Austin, Texas in the US. My question is, why is it that our left brain controls the right side of our body and the right brain controls the left side of the body? What is the advantage? Is this common to most animals as well? Thank you. I love your show. Please keep up the good work. Bye.
4: Surely there'd be more space in my brain for useful information if my motor control was on the same side as my puny muscles.
6: My name is Roger Keynes. I'm a professor of neuroscience at the University of Cambridge. Okay, well, that's a tough question. I mean, it's a why question, and it's an evolutionary question, and answering why questions in biology is very difficult. And in this case, I think we'd have to go back several hundred million years ago to see the very first evolving animals with complicating nervous systems that are getting more and more sophisticated. But vision must have come in, and maybe that particularly started becoming important when mammals developed binocular vision. And the two eyes were looking towards the front of the animal, and so therefore in some parts of what you're looking at, the two retinas, that's the light-sensing parts of each eye, are seeing the same thing, giving you binocular 3D vision. And the point there is that the lens of the eye inverts the image that forms on the retina, so that in binocular animals like us, things seen to our left, for example, are sensed by the right half of our left eye and by the left half of our right eye, and that's a product of the physics of the situation. But if each eye then sends all its nerves to just one half of the brain, the picture of the world on one side of the body is then split between the two halves of the brain, and it makes much more sense for this picture to be fused in just one half of the brain by the crossing over of some of the nerves from the two eyes. But more recently, people have been thinking theoretically about how can you wire up a clever brain just on first principles. And there, they've decided that probably it's useful to wire things crossed over, simply because, for reasons we don't need to go into now, that prevents wiring errors or reduces wiring errors a lot compared with if you wire things up just on the same side of the brain.
4: So wiring might be better off crossed, and binocular vision could be the cause of our brain alignments. And some theoretical work has indicated that a brain is actually more likely to wire itself up correctly during development if one half controls the opposite side of the body. On the forum, RD pointed out that the crossover is still present in eyeless animals and insects, whilst Diver John said that it could just be a quirk that all subsequent life forms have adapted to. Next week, how might we adapt our vision to electric toothbrushes?
7: When I brush my teeth with an electric toothbrush, my vision remains normal. However, if I look at a computer screen or digital LED clock, the image is shimmering. Why the difference?
4: That question was from John Wolfe. Why might the vibrations make it tricky to see an LED display? Let us know what you think by emailing Chris at thenakedscientists.com or by writing on the forum at thenakedscientists.com/forum.
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9: Hello, and welcome to Distillations, extracts from the past, present, and future of chemistry. I'm Mayor Rindy. CHF's annual Innovation Day is approaching, so on today's show, we acknowledge some of science's most exciting new technologies. We'll learn about a material that's unexpectedly helping to treat heart disease patients, and we'll speak with a chemistry professor whose accidental discovery is breaking new ground in the pharmaceutical industry. That's all coming up on today's episode of Distillations. Each year, the Chemical Heritage Foundation hosts Innovation Day, an event that brings together young innovators and industry leaders in the chemistry field to come up with solutions for tomorrow's pressing issues. Many of the greatest scientific breakthroughs today involve helping the human body stay healthy and functional, but in most cases, no artificial mechanism can beat the body's own system for self-healing. The evolution of our organ and nervous systems are more innovative and ingenious than anything devised on a lab bench. On today's Chemical Agent, we look at thermoregulation, an organic technology that keeps our body temperature just right. Sarah Riesert has more.
10: Humans are warm-blooded mammals, and our bodies must stay within a certain range of temperature in order to sustain life. Desired body temperature varies according to geographic location and individual physiology, but the generally accepted range is 97 to 100 degrees Fahrenheit. That is a very narrow range compared to most outside environments. For example, here on the East Coast, it's not uncommon to experience highs of 100 degrees or more in the summer, and lows dipping below freezing in winter. Our bodies do quite a few things to compensate for the heat in our external environment, as well as the heat we generate through movement and activity. Most obviously, of course, we sweat. This is the main mechanism the body uses to combat overheating. It's a fairly effective way of cooling down, even though sweating dehydrates the body, which can lead to heat stroke if you don't replenish the evaporated fluids. As a backup, blood flow increases to the capillaries near the skin, which conducts heat to the skin's surface where it can escape the body and cool us down. The opposite of that happens when it gets too cold. Our bodies stop perspiring, and blood flow to the superficial capillaries is restricted to conserve the heat closer to our body's core. At the same time, the hair on our bodies stands up straight to create an insulating layer between the body and the outside environment. You might recognize this as goosebumps. The muscle contractions that cause the hairs to stand up are the bumps we feel. As a final measure, our brain sends signals to our muscles to perform many contractions. In other words, we shiver. It's kind of like doing involuntary jumping jacks, and warms us right up. When thermoregulation fails, the consequences can be quite severe. If your body temperature rises significantly over the upper limit, you can get heat stroke. While on the other hand, if it drops below the acceptable lower limit, you get hypothermia. Both of these conditions are fatal if left untreated. Luckily, our bodies are quite capable of keeping us safe in most conditions, though it can't hurt to lend yourself a hand by staying properly hydrated in the summer and sufficiently bundled up in the winter. And that's it for The Chemical Agent. I'm Sarah Riesert.
9: Sarah Riesert is awards coordinator at CHF. Each year, approximately 15,000 people in the United States are affected by thoracic aortic aneurysms, or TAA. TAA occurs when a weak point in the aorta, the main artery leaving the heart, swells into a bulge. If ruptured, this can cause massive and fatal hemorrhaging. 10 years ago, the only treatment for this condition was open-heart surgery, but an innovative device made out of a common clothing material is providing patients with a far less invasive option. Daria Panichas has more in today's Tools of the Trade.
11: The GORTAG Thoracic Endoprosthesis was developed in 1997 by the innovative manufacturing firm W.L. Gore. The TAG is what's known as a stent graft, which is inserted into the aorta, where it expands and acts as a new pathway, sealing off blood flow from an aneurysm. As the name implies, the GORTAG stent grafts consist of two parts, a stent and a graft. The stent is a self-expanding support structure made from a nickel-titanium alloy, and it's designed to expand and hold the stent graft in place once correctly positioned inside the aorta. This stent is covered by a graft, which is essentially a sheath made from expanded polytetrafluoroethylene, or EPTFE.
12: You may be more familiar with the EPTFE as Gore-Tex, the material commonly found in waterproof clothing and hiking boots. The unique tensile strength and flexibility of Gore-Tex makes it a logical choice as a graft material. It easily conforms to the twists and varying widths of the arteries. And its chemical composition allows it to withstand the organ's concentrated acids and bases while remaining biocompatible. The stent graft is inserted via a small incision in the groin and threaded up through the blood vessels to the location of the aneurysm. Once in place, the Gore tag expands to the appropriate diameter. Because it only requires a small incision, the surgery is much less invasive than open heart surgery, and recovery times are much faster, often only 2 to 3 days. The Gore-Tag stents were first used on patients who presented too much of a health risk for open heart surgery, but the technology has since become a popular treatment option for many TAA sufferers. Aside from being used in stent grafts, Gore-Tex is also found in a host of other medical products, from oral care to hernia repair. With 25 million implants of Gore-Tex-related medical products to date, clearly Gore-Tex has proven itself to be more than just a jacket fabric. For Tools of the Trade, I'm Daria Panichas.
9: Daria Panichas is CHF's Web Communications Manager. Want to share your favorite innovations of the past year? Send your thoughts to distillations@chemheritage.org. You're listening to Distillations. I'm Mayor Rindy. Finally today, behind every innovation is an innovator. The greatest inventors usually achieve success through many hours of hard work. But occasionally, they get a little boost from a flash of brilliance or accidental discovery. Such was the case with Northwestern University's Richard Silverman. His accomplishments include designing pregabalin, the active substance in Lyrica, a pain and epilepsy medication commercialized by the drug giant Pfizer. I recently spoke with Silverman about his discovery. Richard Silverman, thanks so much for joining us today.
13: Yeah, it's my pleasure.
9: I wanted to ask you, how much was the discovery of pregabalin due to luck, and how much of it was just due to hard work?
13: Well, I think in any discovery, there is luck involved, and this one has certainly an aspect of serendipity involved with it, but it certainly involved a lot of rational thought and hard work. We had a design of certain molecular structures in mind for a very specific purpose, and we were trying to design molecules that eventually would have effects in epilepsy, so that's all very rational. We made those molecules. We tested them in the biological systems we were interested in. And we made an unexpected observation. So some people would look at that and say, oh, well, there's something screwy here and just go on. But we wanted to find out why this was happening. And so we repeated the experiments and we kept getting the same results. And it turned out that in addition to blocking an enzyme that increased an inhibitory neurotransmitter called GABA, which then would have a result in helping to prevent epilepsy, what we found was we were also activating another enzyme that makes GABA, which should have the same effect. And so it was at that point I thought, well, we may have a whole new class of anticonvulsant drugs here, and so we should find some company that could test them in animals and see if they have anticonvulsant activity.
9: Your research seems to transcend disciplinary boundaries. And so we were wondering, how do you assemble your team?
13: Well, the expertise in my group is in organic synthesis and enzymology. And so when we're working on a project and see that we need expertise in other areas, that's when we look for collaborators. So I just mentioned animal studies. We don't do animal studies, so we need a collaborator for that. We find collaborators in X-ray crystallography so that it helps us visualize various proteins that we're interested in. We have collaborators in metabolism, in studying whether the molecule gets into the brain for central nervous system disorders. And certain spectroscopic. So there are a lot of areas that we need help. And, you know, in this day and age, you can't know everything. So you have to find collaborators if you want to carry a project on to a true endpoint.
9: What are the biggest challenges you face when designing drugs?
13: Well, there are additional challenges for us because the main interest in my group is central nervous system disorders. And so these are diseases that arise from malfunctioning in the brain. And so any molecules we make not only have to get absorbed into the body, but have to cross what's known as the blood-brain barrier, which is a sort of a protection around the brain so that molecules that aren't supposed to be in the brain don't get in the brain, and that includes drugs. And that's often the hardest part. The most challenging is to retain the efficacy of your molecule and still have it get into the brain and function.
9: Well, Richard Silverman, thanks so much for being with us today.
13: It was my pleasure. Thank you for inviting me.
9: Richard Silverman is the John Evans Professor of Chemistry at Northwestern University. He'll receive CHF's prestigious Perkin Medal at this year's Innovation Day celebration. And that's it for this episode of Distillations. Distillations is a presentation of the Chemical Heritage Foundation. Mia Lobel is our senior producer. Our associate producer is Victoria Indeviro, and our assistant producer is Jennifer Dionisio. Our theme music is composed and performed by Dave Kaufman. 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Until next time, I'm
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17: On today's broadcast, President Lee Jae-myung departs for Ankara, the capital of Turkey, to attend the NATO summit at the invitation of NATO Secretary General Mark Rutte. Samsung Electronics' second quarter operating profit estimate shows its streak of quarterly records continuing at nearly 90 trillion won, or more than 58 billion U.S. dollars amid the AI boom. And legislation aimed at rooting out disinformation online is now in force, sparking debate over freedom of speech. This is KBS World Radio News. I'm Daniel Che. President Lee Jae-myung has departed for Ankara, Turkey, to attend the NATO summit. Ahead of his departure on Tuesday, he posted on X that he intends to expand South Korea's role in achieving global peace and security at NATO, continuing efforts from his participation at the Group of Seven summit in France last month. Referring to NATO Secretary General Mark Rutte's recent praise of South Korea's fantastic defense industrial base, he said he was proud of the country's global competitiveness and status as a responsible contributor to international peace and security. During his first NATO meeting, at Rutte's invitation, he is scheduled to participate in an Indo-Pacific Four discussion with the leaders from Japan, Australia, and New Zealand, as well as the NATO chief. The South Korean leader will also give a keynote speech during a session of the NATO Summit Defense Industry Forum, then attend an official welcome dinner hosted by Turkish President Recep Tayyip Erdogan and the First Lady. Samsung Electronics' second quarter operating profit estimate shows its streak of quarterly records continuing at nearly 90 trillion won, or more than 58 billion U.S. dollars, amid the AI boom. These preliminary results surpass rival NVIDIA's previous record quarterly figure. Natalie Kwan has more.
18: Samsung Electronics has announced record earnings for the third consecutive quarter on the back of the ongoing semiconductor supercycle. The company said Tuesday that its estimated operating profit for the second quarter of 2026 is 89.4 trillion won, or 58.4 billion U.S. dollars. That's a 19-fold increase year-on-year. The company's estimated operating profit for the second quarter alone is more than double its operating profit for all of last year and also exceeds the sum total of the figures for all of 2023, 2024, and 2025. Excluding provisions for employee bonuses, the tech giant's second quarter operating profit is estimated to have topped 106 trillion won. Sales for the April to June period surged 129.3% year-on-year to a record 171 trillion won. Though the company didn't provide a breakdown of its earnings for each business division, observers attribute the exceptional performance to strong global investment in artificial intelligence infrastructure. They say the Device Solutions Unit, which handles the semiconductor business, most likely led the gains. The company's earnings guidance exceeded the market consensus, but its shares closed down almost 7% as investors took the announcement as a sign of trend exhaustion. Samsung Electronics is scheduled to release its final earnings report with details on the performance of each business division at the end of this month. Natalie Kwon, KBS World Radio News.
17: Amendments to a law on communications networks passed with the aim of rooting out disinformation online are now in force. The revisions to the Act on Promotion of Information and Communications Network Utilization and Information Protection took effect Tuesday, requiring operators of online platforms with at least 1 million daily users to devise procedures and policies on the reporting and handling of false information. The law has sparked fierce debates between the ruling and opposition parties over freedom of speech. Pedrian has more.
14: Often called a fake news law, the revised legislation holds major online platforms responsible for the harm they cause by intentionally circulating content that's been proven false. Now, those platforms can be ordered to pay punitive damages of up to 5 times the losses they cause others. This is in addition to fines of up to ₩1 billion, or some $650,000. Platforms subject to the revised communications network law include Naver, YouTube, Instagram, X, Facebook, and any others with at least 1 million daily users. Personal social media posts or private conversations, such as those on KakaoTalk, are not subject to the tightened regulations. The conservative main opposition People Power Party is up in arms over the law, which it says violates the right to freedom of speech. Arguing that the state should not be the one to determine what is true or false, the main opposition is planning to file a constitutional complaint and pursue the removal of what it calls toxic clauses in the law. The ruling Democratic Party has countered that the latest amendments only serve to prevent the spread of disinformation and hold bad actors accountable. The ruling party says the main opposition is misinterpreting the law by making it out to be a tool of government censorship. Around 140,000 people have signed a parliamentary petition calling for the repeal of the law. While calling for freedom of speech, petitioners have also raised issues with ambiguity in the legislation regarding how to determine what constitutes disinformation. The Journalists Association of Korea has issued a statement warning that while the law contains language excluding reporting in the public interest, a recurring cycle of disputes and expensive lawsuits would inevitably have a chilling effect on the media. Pigeon KBS World Radio News.
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Hanwha Ocean has lost its bid to supply Canada with modern diesel submarines after German shipbuilder ThyssenKrupp Marine System was announced as the preferred choice. Speaking at a naval base in Halifax, Nova Scotia, Monday, Canadian Prime Minister Mark Carney said it was a difficult, close decision as both sides met the capabilities of the Royal Canadian Navy and put forward strong proposals to maximize benefits for Canadian workers and businesses. Carney said that should negotiations with TKMS for a final deal fall through, Canada retains the right to designate Hanwha as the preferred supplier to enter negotiations. Calling both South Korea and Germany critical strategic partners, Carney said he'd spoken with President Lee Jae-myung on the phone over the weekend and discussed various topics, including the submarine project. The Canadian Prime Minister said there are many other areas where the two countries are cooperating and moving forward in their relationship. Major global investment banks' average forecast for South Korea's economic growth this year has reached 3% for the first time. Data released Wednesday by the Korea Center for International Finance showed growth forecasts for South Korea's real gross domestic product in 2026 by eight major investment banks averaged 3% at the end of June, up 0.2 percentage point from a month earlier. The average forecast stood at 2% at the end of last year, rising to 2.1% in January, 2.4% in April, and 2.8% in May. There were also forecasts for growth in the mid to upper 3% range, according to the compiled data. Forecasts for South Korea's growth this year continue to rise in tandem with the country's booming semiconductor industry, with monthly exports having topped the record $102 billion for the first time ever in June. Classified U.S. documents indicating that U.S. authorities regarded Dokdo as part of Korea in the 1940s have been identified for the first time. The Seoul-based Northeast Asian History Foundation said Tuesday that the 222-page collection was identified and compiled by research professor Jeongap Seng of the Institute for East Asian Studies at Seonggonghae University from the U.S. National Archives and Records Administration and was recently donated to the foundation. The document, a report prepared by the U.S. Far East Air Forces on June 24, 1948, said it had been definitely established in September 1947 that the Liangkor Rocks was part of Korea, referring to Dokdo as the Liangkor Rocks. And that's the news from KBS World Radio's News Center in Seoul. This has been Daniel Choi.

0: Do sharks have friends? This is Sandra Tsinglo with the lowdown on science. Since sharks live deep under the ocean, we aren't sure. Enter Natasha Morosi and team from the University of Exeter. They performed nearly 500 dives in Fiji to observe about 200 bull sharks. They tracked social behaviors like sticking together or following one another. And both female and male sharks actually preferred to socialize with females. Sharks between 14 and 30 years old were the most socially connected. Younger and older sharks, not so much. In fact, older sharks tended to prefer solitude. Understanding sharks' social lives helps inform conservation efforts. So spread the word. Sharks are friends, just not with little clownfish.
1: Science, but not the boring kind.
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5: I'm Dustin Arroyo.
6: And I'm Rhett Elaine.
5: Dr. Elaine, this one's a show for the new kids, the millennials, or I guess we're all 30 now, but the Gen Xers or whatever.
6: We're all 30.
5: I don't know, I have no gauging of age range, but this week's episodes are about the YouTube or YouTube.
6: Well, I don't watch a lot of the YouTubes.
5: I watch a lot of YouTubes.
6: Okay, but there is one channel when it comes out with a new video, I'm on it.
5: Mm-hmm.
6: And it's called Primitive Technology.
5: Primitive Technology.
6: You've never seen it.
5: Is it the guy who kind of goes out in the middle of the woods and he like makes like a hammer? Yeah, I've seen that dude. It's
6: from
5: crazy.
6: Scratch. Everything from scratch. You should check out the channel. It's great. Primitive Technology. The guy, he lives in Australia and he's got some land.
5: Mm-hmm.
6: And he said, I'm going to start from scratch. I'm not going to use a knife. I'm not going to use any tools. He wears shorts. Okay.
5: Right.
6: So maybe that's cheating.
5: Yeah, but clothing
6: he
5: goes, himself.
6: And he doesn't really live in the woods. He just makes his videos. He brings a video camera. He didn't make the video camera.
5: Oh, that's good to hear.
6: Yeah.
5: It's the process of making a video camera from the earth itself.
6: So he doesn't really narrate the videos. He doesn't say anything. It's just a 10-minute video of him making something.
5: Yeah.
6: And it's super interesting and compelling, and I love it.
5: Yeah.
6: He makes the videos. His idea is we are too dependent on things being done for us, and we kind of lose connection to where these things come from.
5: Yes,
6: and so that's true. He
5: I'm
6: wants to kind of start
5: helpless. Yeah,
6: I mean, how many could you start a fire?
5: Yes,
6: you think you could?
5: I have.
6: Okay, could you?
5: Didn't know that about me, did you?
6: No, I didn't know that.
5: Yes,
6: could you build a radio station
5: out of scratch?
6: Yeah,
5: like a no.
6: Okay,
5: you really went. What a contrast! Like, could you build a fire? No. Yeah, I totally could do that. Could you forge steel and towers?
6: So, but he wants to see if he could sustain himself from nature, independent of anything else, and so for him, it's a learning process, and he's trying to learn how to do these things, and he shares with them with everyone else, and I think that's great.
5: Yeah.
6: So, let's go over some of the best things that he's made in his channel and talk about the science behind them. And that's what we'll talk about on the next STEM Science Radio.
2: This past September of 2007, Captain Charles Moore, founder of the Algalita Marine Research Foundation and a crew of five, set out to the North Pacific Gyre area known as the Eastern Garbage Patch in the Pacific Ocean. They collected samples to assess if the gyre is growing in abundance of plastic. Charlie is joining me today from Hawaii, where the most environmentally friendly ocean research vessel, Algita, is in port after its voyage across from California. Thank you, Charlie, for spending some time with us today.
7: Nice to be with you again, Jennifer.
2: So the garbage patch sampling that has taken place took place in 1999, 2005, and just recently in September. Your previous findings of plastic outweighing plankton 6-1 likely is a statistic that could change. What were you expecting to find on this expedition? Does it appear to have worsened?
7: Yes, it does, and it's not by a trivial amount. And what we also did on this voyage was kind of leave what's defined as the garbage patch, this area halfway between San Francisco and Hawaii, and go on what Dave Foley of NOAA, who's been working on derelict fishing nets, calls the superhighway between the western garbage patch and the eastern garbage patch. And that's where he's found most of these ghost nets to be accumulating. He just published a paper in Marine Pollution Bulletin giving a DELI index, debris estimated likelihood index, for the month of March, of where, you know, based on flyovers that they did and current diagrams and a lot of other oceanographic parameters, they determined that the convergence of this debris might be. So on our voyage over, we were in contact with Dave, and he guided us to an area where they apparently believe that the forces that bring the nets together also bring nutrients and cause these phytoplankton blooms. So you can see those from the satellite. And he guided us to one of these blooms to get water samples for him. And on the way there, outside the garbage patch north of Hawaii, we found the highest levels ever of plastic in the ocean. So it may be that the superhighway between the garbage patches is actually more polluted than the garbage patches themselves.
2: So these convergence zones are accumulating ghost fishing nets and plastic, but also maybe areas of high productivity for food production in the ocean, maybe attracting predators.
7: Yeah, it's not a pretty picture. We had thought that these oceanic deserts were kind of a isolated phenomenon in the sense that, yeah, there's a lot of plastic there, but there's not much life there either. But on this trip, we were late in the season, so we actually saw humpback whales migrating through the garbage patch on their way to Hawaii from Alaska. And we saw the mola molas out there feeding on the jellies, the ocean sunfish. And we saw a lot of black-footed albatross, more than we'd ever seen before, in a group on the water. And the idea that the forces that bring the debris together and make it converge on a zone, those forces also bring the nutrients that would cause the food chain in the ocean to develop is somewhat alarming, because, you know, we had thought we were dealing with an area which accumulated most of the debris and where there was little life. Now we're finding that areas, high-impact areas like the Northwest Hawaiian Islands National Monument now are right in the target range of this superhighway connecting the two gyres. So Foley says we need to think about the gyres, the garbage patches, as kind of compressors sucking up this debris, but then spitting it out on this superhighway that goes between the two of them. So now we have another area to examine. We're going to do that on our return trip here January 21st and through February 20th, and we're going to go farther west, closer to the international dateline, and west of the garbage patch, to see if this high debris level can be confirmed with subsequent samplings.
2: So you'll be doing more manta toes. I noticed on your blog, which is very informative, great to keep up with, that you were doing deep toes as well with some nets. Was there a difference in plastic caught at depth versus the surface?
7: No question, but what the amount of plastic debris decreases with depth. Although it may be that it increases again when you reach the bottom. I mean, yes, we've done the deepest bongo trawl ever, down to 100 meters. We wanted to determine how much plastic was in the mixed layer of the ocean, which goes down to about 100 meters. So if we could, say, give an assessment of how much plastic is in the mixed layer, that would be a very interesting number. And, you know, it's getting to the point where we really have to be careful about what we say, because we're getting quoted, and we don't know a lot of the answers to these questions. How much is there? Dr. Ebesmeyer proposed to me that we calculate the surface area covered by these bits of plastic and how much sunlight is being blocked by them.
2: Oh,
7: that's
2: interesting.
7: That's an important thing to know, too. So we're working on that. But I was reading an article by a submersible diver here in Hawaii that's been to many, many parts of the ocean bottom, and he says every single dive he finds trash on the bottom. Doesn't matter what depth, how deep he is, he finds debris on every dive. So that's an alarming finding. Although it's anecdotal, it's alarming to know that someone who, you know, goes to the bottom of the ocean is finding all this trash. So, yeah, there's a lot on the surface, there's a lot on the bottom, and then, you know, there's lesser amounts in between. But, you know, obviously if it's getting from the surface to the bottom, it's in the water column at some point. So these are things that are extremely complex, and I can't give you a number on how much is there, but these are the kinds of things we want to try to understand.
2: So you'll be analyzing samples when you come back to land in California?
7: Yeah, I'll be sending some over from University of Hawaii Hilo, where they have a hood where we can drain the formaldehyde off and rinse the samples, and then I can send them in just a light water pack via U.S. mail to the mainland, and our lab can begin analyzing them early next month.
2: So it seems interesting that perhaps maybe a new finding this cruise is that there's plastic accumulating along these frontal zones, and there's also high productivity there. Is this somewhat new as far as
7: this was something that Foley was excited to he really wanted to know if I thought that there was more debris in the area where this plankton bloom was occurring, and I have to say that there was. The most I'd ever seen in any one single trawl was right near where this bloom was occurring. So, and also the folks we had on board filming for MTV were really wanting to see, you know, a bunch of garbage. They wanted to film it, and they were on deck for half an hour just filming one piece of garbage after another passing by. So they were kind of disappointed in the so-called garbage patch, because it wasn't something that was one piece of debris right after another. We had plenty of debris, but it was, you know, intervals in between.
2: Sporadic. So how do you think these recent studies are going to help your foundation to continue to work with legislators and congressionals to try to reduce this plastic input into the ocean?
7: Well, I think that, you know, we've kicked off an international movement here. Rebecca Hoskins over in UK got her town, Modbury, to ban plastic bags, and that caught on like wildfire. And now the mayor of London and the new prime minister have embraced her campaign. And I was just on Irish radio with Dr. Thompson, who does similar work to what we do in the Atlantic and around the British Isles. And when we're talking online on this radio program in Ireland, we were discussing, you know, the need for industry to step up to the plate with incentives to make plastic simpler, to make the codes more understandable, to make the infrastructure to take it back, and, you know, to create producer responsibility. So without some form of producer responsibility and some cooperation of industry trying to create products that are easy to recycle and have an infrastructure and a value so that people can basically be paid for their discards like they are with the bottle bill, which is fairly successful. I mean, the only thing that's really kept any plastic out of the ocean at all is the bottle bills. And until every piece of plastic has a value like a bottle, I think we're going to see increases in the levels.
2: Are you talking about the 5-cent tax on each bottle, or can you explain?
7: There's a High Five Hawaii. When they started that, they think they got back about 60% of the bottles. You know, so that's a start. I mean, but we hear, you know, we have the bottle caps being a different kind of plastic than the bottle and not being taken back through these bottle bills. So when you think the bottle bill has taken care of the bottle problem, it's certainly not dealt with the bottle cap problem. And that's what most of these albatross are eating, is bottle caps. I mean, we find bird stomachs full of these bottle caps.
2: Mm-hmm.
7: Incredible amount of bottle caps out there on just one 300-meter stretch of my beach in Long Beach on the Long Beach Peninsula. We found 1,100 bottle caps on Earth Day. I set up a table on Coastal Cleanup Day and offered kids 5 cents apiece if they would separately collect bottle caps for me, and I got 1,100. I thought I was going to spend a few bucks, but I ended up spending $60.
2: Oh, boy. Good incentive. That's too bad that we have to incent folks with money, but it probably was fun for the kids.
7: Well, that just shows you, if it's a nickel for the bottle and a nickel for the cap, you're going to get them back. But
2: yeah.
7: If it's just a nickel for the bottle and nothing for the caps end up in the ocean.
2: Well, I want to thank you very much for all the passion that you're bringing to this issue and the outpouring of outreach you're doing with the foundation, because I really think it is catching on to the larger media that there's this huge problem in our on our planet and our oceans with plastic and human health being directly attached to it. So thank you very much for your time today.
7: Well, I'm very pleased to be with you, and I'm hopeful that we don't create a shade cloth over the surface of the ocean with all this plastic. But that, if it's unchecked, that will be the result. We'll be shading the entire ocean with a plastic cloth, even though it's not stitched together. Those particles will be creating a kind of a shade that will really interfere with carbon sequestration in the ocean. So I think we've got to. We better call Al Gore and tell him to get on the plastic bandwagon if he wants to stop global warming. Very good.
2: Thanks so much, Charlie. It's great to hear your voice.
7: Yeah, you too.
2: Have a safe voyage. Take care.
7: Okay.
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12: And we break down the medical research to help you stay healthy. I'm Tanya Lewis.
13: I'm Josh Fishman.
12: We're Scientific American's senior health editors. Today's show is about power naps. Turns out a short daytime snooze can sharpen your mind if you do it for the right amount of time.
13: Did you know that in the U.S., it is against the rules to nap in a federal government building?
12: No, I didn't. There are actually rules about that?
13: Yeah. In 2019, the federal agency in charge of buildings said there would be no sleeping on the premises.
12: Wow, that's harsh. Then again, I think most people, at least most adults, look down on naps somewhat. Naps are things that babies do.
13: But what if I told you that short daytime naps for adults can sharpen the mind, help you solve problems, and make you more productive? They improve your mood, too.
12: That makes sense. Power naps are definitely a thing, but it still seems kind of taboo at work, at least in the U.S. Does it really boost your brain, though? You're not just saying that because you like naps, right?
13: I would like a quick snooze sometimes, but actually I'm saying that because scientists are learning that these are real effects. And you and I have a colleague who looked into this.
12: That's right. Lydia Denworth, SIAM's Science of Health columnist.
13: Yep, Lydia. Her upcoming column is about naps. She got interested in this because she finds quick daytime naps really helpful. And I asked her about that. Hiya, Lydia. Thanks for waking up and joining us.
14: I'm glad to be here, Josh.
13: Now, you've told me that you take a nap, right?
14: I do, just about every day.
13: And you're not ashamed.
14: Not anymore. I'm opening up about my nap habit.
13: Why aren't you ashamed anymore?
14: Well, because the science shows that my napping is virtuous, that there is real power to napping. And though it does depend how long you do it and when you do it and a bunch of things, my napping turns out to fit right in the sweet spot. And so now I feel quite pleased that I have the ability to nap and that it refreshes me in the way that I always felt that it did.
12: Well, I'm glad Lydia is taking the shame out of napping. So what's the sweet spot for naps? 10 minutes, an hour?
14: Well, the idea is that the best way to nap is to nap for just maybe 20 to 30 minutes and to do it before 5 p.m. if you keep regular daytime hours so it doesn't interfere with your nocturnal sleep. And
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15: From Feature Story News in Washington, I'm Jagruti Dave. U.S. President Donald Trump is in the Turkish capital Ankara for the NATO summit, where alliance members are under pressure to show they are increasing defense spending toward the 5% of GDP target agreed last year. Stuart Smith reports from Ankara.
16: It's been a consistent concern of the president that NATO allies are not pulling their weight. And the Secretary General, Mark Rutte, was trying to show how much progress has already been made, over $280 billion invested in just over a year, getting closer and closer to some degree of parity with what the United States spends on defense. So that is the main thing that's being talked about today, turning cash into capability and effectively issuing a report card on how the 32 NATO nations are doing when it comes to paying their fair share.
15: Nigel Farage, leader of Reform UK, has resigned as a member of the British Parliament, triggering a by-election in his Clacton-on-Sea constituency, in which he says he'll stand as a candidate. The move comes amid growing scrutiny of Mr. Farage's financial arrangements, specifically allegations that a businessman convicted of wire fraud in the United States provided him with staff and access to a London property before he entered Parliament. Mr. Farage and Reform UK deny any rules were broken. Ollie Barrett reports from London.
6: The pressure has been building and building and building on Nigel Farage, but nonetheless, this announcement from him was something of a surprise. It's also a huge gamble. It is entirely possible that he could lose the upcoming by-election in Clacton. If that were to be the case, it would be a hugely important moment, potentially, for the future of his political career as an individual, but also for the future of Reform UK, the party which he leads and which many see to have effectively been created in his own image.
15: Marine Le Pen has declared she will run for the French presidency in 2027, hours after a Paris appeals court upheld her conviction for misusing European Union funds, but reduced her sentence. Le Pen says she will challenge the ruling before France's highest court. Ross Cullen reports from Paris.
17: Marine Le Pen can run in the 2027 French presidential election. She can technically run. She can legally run. She won't be contravening any sentence that's been applied to her, but she would have to do so wearing an electronic tag. She has previously said she would not campaign if she had to wear an electronic tag, and so if she stands by what she said previously, she won't be running, and it would be the 30-year-old party president of the National Rally, Jordan Bardella, who would be standing in her place.
15: From Bureaus Worldwide, this is FSN.
18: With FSN Spotlight, I'm Simon Marks, looking in more detail today at President Donald Trump's intervention to overturn the impact of the red card shown to top US goal scorer Florin Balogun at the World Cup. Has it made a mockery of FIFA under the leadership of Gianni Infantino? Dr. Gregory Ioannidis is an international sport lawyer who teaches at Sheffield Hallam University.
19: I would say this is not really a story about whether FIFA had the legal power to act. It is a story about how that power was exercised. And of course, if you think about this, there are really two separate questions. First of all, did FIFA have the legal authority to suspend the implementation of Balogun's suspension? Based on the information that we currently have, it appears that it did. The second question, which is the most important one, is basically as to whether FIFA had the constitutional power and the constitutional framework to act within it. And every organization has powers, and the real test here is whether those powers are exercised independently, consistently, transparently, in a way that maintains public confidence. And this is the real issue here.
18: This is by no means the first time that FIFA's credibility or lack of transparency have been questioned. President Trump claims he merely requested a review of the red card and did not tell Mr. Infantino what to do. With FSN Spotlight, I'm Simon Marks.
15: The main headlines again. U.S. President Donald Trump is in Ankara for the NATO summit, where alliance members are under pressure to show their increasing defence spending. Reform UK's Nigel Farage has resigned as an MP, triggering a by-election in his constituency in which he says he'll stand as a candidate. A Paris appeals court has upheld Marine Le Pen's embezzlement conviction but reduced her sentence, meaning she could legally stand in the 2027 presidential election. And that is the latest from Feature Story News. I'm Jagruti Dave in Washington.
20: This is Bird Note. Rosy finches are mountaineers with style. The three species found in the U.S. and Canada all wear pink on their bellies and wings. But spotting that namesake hue means trekking up some of the most rugged terrain on the continent. The gray-crowned rosy finch nests in rocky crags at higher altitudes than almost any other North American bird. They forage for seeds and insects along glaciers and icy rock piles, ranging from Alaska to New Mexico. Two rare rosy finches live in the western U.S. year-round. For both brown-capped and black rosy finches, frigid, barren peaks are home sweet home. During blustering blizzards, they take shelter in abandoned mine shafts and other cozy crevices. And if the snow gets too thick to find food, these songbirds migrate downslope for easier meals. They'll even flock to bird feeders, especially when they're filled with tasty sunflower seeds. Their preference for extreme environments make rosy finch populations difficult to study. Thankfully, community scientists are helping to fill data gaps by logging observations of rosy finches on backcountry expeditions and at backyard feeders. For Bird Note, I'm Ariana Rimmel.
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22: The taste of unexpected success. I'm CJ Jackson, and this is the Business Review. Randy Garrudi never expected that the quaint little hot dog stand in the middle of a local park would one day be a multinational, multi-billion dollar corporation.
23: It was really a time when people were actually just beginning to find out about food. All of a sudden, we started to care deeply about where our food came from, how it was cooked, and the kind of ethos of companies and whether we wanted to associate ourselves with them. The sincerity and organic nature by which this grew, and the people and the leaders that put their heart and soul into just doing one thing really well, has built something that has really resonated with the times that we're living in.
22: The CEO of Shake Shack,

0: care of our guests. We're all going to take care of our community. We're going to deeply care for our suppliers and the entire supply chain that allows for Shake Shack to provide what it does. When that virtuous cycle happens, our shareholders, we believe, will win.
1: The Business Review is a production of KWBU, Livingston and McKay, and the Handkammer School of Business
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3: Hey there, it's Amy. This is our first Learning Their Place deep dig. It's a longer episode. It gives more of the backstory on the guy we met in episode 4, Donnie Lee. So you might want to go back and listen to episode 4 before listening to this, or you might not. Okay, here we go. The first time I saw Donnie Lee, he was sitting in a huge dining hall filled with kids finishing dinner.
4: Are you done eating?
5: Yes.
4: Can I talk to you?
5: Yeah.
4: Maybe let's go inside for just a little bit quieter.
3: We were at the Waskowitz Outdoor School near Seattle. Waskowitz is this amazing oddity. It's a mini wilderness owned by a public school district. It has 370 acres of woods and rivers, with lodges and bunkhouses built by the Civilian Conservation Corps during the Depression. The Highline Public School District bought the camp in 1957. That district, where Donnie lives, is down south of Seattle near the airport. Every Highline sixth grader gets to spend a week at Waskowitz. Rachel Klein, the director of student advancement for the district, says more than 70% of the families are living below the poverty line, and it's incredibly diverse.
6: Yeah, there's like 97 languages spoken in Highline. Everything we put out to families has to be translated. We only translate into 5 because that's what we can afford, and that is Spanish, Vietnamese, Cambodian, Somali, and Arabic.
3: Driving around the Highline district, you don't feel like you're in a ghetto. You just don't really feel like you're anywhere.
6: I mean, it's pretty built. It's sidewalks and concrete and roadway and fast food and strip malls.
3: Those restaurants and strip malls are where the parents of the Highline kids work. They also work at the airport. You've seen them if you've been through SeaTac. They're the first generation immigrants who are here trying to make a better life for their kids. Most of them probably don't have the money to send their kids to a sleepover camp in the woods, so this 1 week at Waskowitz in sixth grade might be the biggest dose of nature those kids will get for their entire childhoods. The night I showed up, there must have been 200 kids in that dining hall. I'm not sure why I asked to talk to Donnie out of all of them, but I think it had something to do with his eyes. There's an intelligence that radiates out of him and a warmth, and something else, too. Intensity and dignity. All the kids knew I was there to record for a podcast, and lots of them were coming up to me and saying, "Choose me, choose me." But Donnie didn't. He didn't have to, really. He just looked at me, and I knew he had something to say.
4: So my name's Amy.
5: Okay.
4: And let's just sit right here, actually.
5: Yeah.
4: And what's your name?
5: Donnie.
4: Donnie.
5: Yes.
4: And how old are you?
5: I'm 16.
3: In episode 4, I described how Donnie has a special role here. He's a leader, part of a program called WELS, the Waskowitz Environmental Leadership School. WELS is for high school students. You have to apply to get in, and if you're accepted, you take classes at an alternative school in town, and then spend weeks out at camp all year helping to run the programs for the younger kids. Donnie is a thin, wiry, Vietnamese-American guy. Sitting among the sixth graders, he could almost be mistaken for one of them. But once we started talking, I remembered the vast difference between being a 12-year-old sixth grader and a 16-year-old junior. It's only 4 years, but a lot can happen in that time, and a lot had happened to Donnie. Here's our first conversation, mostly unedited, recorded on the steps of the Waskowitz Dining Hall in October 2014.
4: So what do you like about being out here?
5: I think it's peaceful. I think you can get away from the city without distractions, and you just focus on you and your goal for the week.
4: When you say it's peaceful, like, what do you mean? How is it more peaceful than being at home?
5: Because at home there's a lot of distractions, a lot of things going on, and, like, you know, I feel like some leaders love to be here because, like, they can get away from, like, drama at home and, you know, and that the thing they do at home, and just be here for a week and just clear their mind and just be them. Because when I feel like, sometimes when I feel like I'm at home, I just feel like, I don't know, I'm not myself, you know? Like, I go to school, or go to my room, and then that's it, you know? I don't do much. But here, there's, like, so many things I can do, just take my mind off things. And you know, I feel like you can really

0: connect with the nature more than the city. I feel like the city is like, there's so many things going on, and it's just here, it's just peaceful. You can, you know, just look up and there's trees everywhere and different sounds, the birds, you know, it's different than hearing cars and yelling or, yeah, home.
1: When was the first time that you got a chance to be out in nature?
0: It started with last year. So last year was when I really started hiking and just being on my own and, you know, just exploring different things.
1: Before that, you really hadn't gotten that much time.
0: Exactly.
1: How did you get those first opportunities?
0: Because this place gave me opportunity to just go on hikes, you know, being outdoors all day, playing with kids. So, yeah, this place gave me the opportunity to just explore that and give me that extra step that I also wanted.
1: So this is kind of where you learned it.
0: Exactly. This is where I learned it.
1: How do you think your life would be different if you hadn't discovered this whole love of nature that you have?
0: Well, my life would completely different. I don't think I'd be here sitting, like, talking to you. I think you probably see me, honestly, and, like, doing bad things on the streets or, you know.
1: Why is that? How is that related to it?
0: Because, like, I feel like if I wasn't connected to nature, that it's like a whole new world. You know, like, this is, to me, this is a whole new world. And, like, if I was always in the city, I was at home, then, like, I'll be stuck in doing those things, you know. So, like, it's like two worlds to me.
1: Well, so is it that when you're at home, like, that's the expectation of everybody around you, your peers?
0: Yeah, exactly.
1: And so you would just kind of do it to go along with...
0: Yeah, exactly. Just go with the flow.
1: Is it hard when you go back then to not... I mean, or how do you manage those two worlds?
0: It's extremely hard. When I have a week here or sometimes here and I go back home, I feel different, you know? I feel like I don't want to be home anymore. I want to be out here in nature and exploring things, you know? Mm. Yeah, so it's extremely hard in managing those two.
1: How do you, what do you say to people then when if they're like, I mean, I don't know what you're saying when you say bad things in quotes, but do you mean like doing drugs?
0: Yeah, exactly. Doing drugs and sneaking out and drinking, doing all,
1: And how do you, like, if you come home on Saturday and somebody's like, hey, we're going to go get high, we're going to go do this.
0: I would do it.
1: Yeah.
0: Yeah, right away. I wouldn't think twice about it.
1: Is it, like, how do you handle that based on the difference of being here?
0: You know, see, that's a tough thing. I feel so connected here, but then once I go back there, it's like, okay, I'll do it. Like you said, if someone asked me to get high, I would go get high right away. You know, I don't know, it is hard. Yeah, it's extremely hard. That's why I try to spend as much time as I can so that I can kind of rebuild myself and see what I want and what kind of person I want to be.
1: Yeah.
0: If the first time I'm here, I want to be in the city instead of two different people.
1: You like being the person you are here.
0: Yeah, exactly. Because I seen both sides of myself. I seen how great I can be as a person here. Like, I can see myself going to college, being an intern here soon, someday. Yeah, I'm just really happy here. Like, you see me at home, yeah, I can act happy, I can fake a smile and hang out with my friends and just have a good time, but it's not a true happiness. Like, here, you always see me sound like 24/7. Like, even if it's a challenge here over a kid or a leader, I still smile because I'm happy that I have that challenge, you know?
1: Mm-hmm.
0: Yeah, instead of, like, oh, that challenge at home, like, I don't want to deal with it, you know?
1: It's more like healthy challenges.
0: Yeah, exactly. Mm-hmm. Yeah, healthy challenges.
1: Can you talk to anybody, any of your buddies at home about this, or, like, they just don't understand?
0: They don't understand. You know, I never told anyone, but, like, yeah, they really don't understand. Like, I can tell them, oh, I did this, and I connect with nature. I seen a bear, I seen a deer, but they wouldn't care. The owl, either working, after working, smoke, do drugs, and drinking, you know, just, and, yeah, I want to get away from that.
1: Can you talk about it with your family at all?
0: No, I think my sister, I can connect with my sister about that, but it's hard for my parents to understand the way I feel here and the way at home, because they don't even know what I do at home, and they don't know that side of me.
1: Uh-huh.
0: Yeah.
1: So they don't know that there's these two Donnies that are having
0: exactly.
1: Well, if you could look ahead, say 10 years,
0: okay,
1: which Donnie do you think is gonna probably win out?
0: This one right here. This one right sitting next to you right here. This one definitely. Yeah.
2: I wish you could have seen the look on Donnie's face when he said that. It was when I realized how much was really on the line for him here. Wells is his big chance, he told me. If he can succeed in this program, he might be able to get into college and find a career, maybe work outside at a place like Waskowitz someday. but if he gets sucked back into the violence and drugs at home, he feels like he might never escape. In our next deep dig, we'll go with Donnie back into his old neighborhood to find out more.
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6: This week, the compound behind the allure of a certain well-known perfume. And sniffing out its chemistry is Simon Cotton.
7: Iconic is a much-abused adjective, but if there is one consumer product to which it can be applied, it is surely Chanel No. 5. Its packaging is quite unmistakable, especially the design of the bottle, and it has been advertised by a bevy of beautiful and famous women, recently including Nicole Kidman and Audrey Tautou, but most notably Marilyn Monroe. When Monroe was asked what she wore in bed, she replied, 5 drops of Chanel No. 5. Most of what you pay for a bottle of perfume is spent on the packaging, advertising and profit for the manufacturer. Less than 5% represents the cost of the chemicals that make up the perfume, but without them and the chemists who confect them, there would be no scent to smell. All perfumes employ mixtures of chemicals, small, volatile molecules to provide the immediate impact, medium-sized molecules that generate the main personality that lasts for several hours, and large, quite involatile molecules that provide the smell that endures when all the other molecules have gone. Since the 1880s, man-made molecules have increasingly been used. And of these, the medium-sized molecule that has become famous for its association with Chanel No. 5 is a 12-carbon aldehyde, 2-methyl-undecanal. 2-methyl-undecanal occurs in nature in tiny amounts in the essential oil of kumquat, a type of citrus fruit. It was first synthesized by French chemist Georges Darzon, and reported in 1904. Almost immediately in 1905, 2-methyl-undecanal was used by Darzon himself in the perfume Florami. In 1912, the perfumer Robert Bien-Aimé used 2-methyl-undecanal in the perfume Quelquefleur for Houbigant. 2 years later, a relatively unknown perfumer called Ernest Beau, working for the leading Russian perfume makers, used aldehydes, though not as yet 2-methyl-undecanal, in a new perfume of his, Raleigh No. 1. We know this because original sealed bottles were recently discovered. At the time, aldehydes were something new in perfumes, but Beau was obviously aware of what the leading French perfumers were doing. First World War broke out in the year that Beau's new perfume was launched. Beau left Russia in the aftermath of the Russian Revolution, and in 1920, he was working in the south of France, in the French perfume capital, Grasse, when he was introduced to a young French woman. Gabrielle Bonheur Chanel, known to us now as Coco, had come up the hard way from a very poor background, including 6 years in an orphanage. Through a combination of determination, hard work, a flair for fashion, and some influential boyfriends, she had opened shops in Paris, Deauville, and Biarritz. Legend has it that she was introduced to Beau by her then lover, Grand Duke Dmitri Pavlovich, another Russian emigre, on the beach at Cannes. Chanel asked Beau to create a new perfume for her. Coco Chanel was prone to reinvent herself, and there are many stories about this perfume. One is that Beau put several different mixtures in numbered bottles, and Chanel picked No. 5 as it was her lucky number. Another story is that Beau's assistant made a mistake and put far too much aldehyde in sample 5. When he composed Chanel No. 5, Ernest Beau built on the knowledge and achievements of his predecessors. Besides employing traditional natural materials like jasmine and rose and lily, he used some of the synthetic materials that had come into use in the preceding 40 years, like vanillin and nitro musks. And of course he used aldehydes, and not just straight-chain aldehydes, as branched-chain aldehydes like 2-methyl-undecanal have a stronger and more pleasant smell. Bow was not the first person to use aldehydes, but he used them in much greater amounts, and this supplies the impact of Chanel No. 5. Bow is reported as saying that their effect on the perfume is like lemon juice on strawberries, and the rest is history. But what of the man who gave us two mythos on Decanal, Georges Darzon? Darzon was a polymath, and apart from being a chemist, he obtained a degree in mathematics and a diploma in physics, then went to medical school, all the while continuing chemical studies and researches. In the pioneering age of the automobile, he designed and built three cars, as well as being a director of a perfume company for over 20 years, and a professor at the École Polytechnique in Paris from 1913 until his retirement in 1939. But the bravest thing he did was to support Captain Alfred Dreyfus, who was imprisoned on the penal colony of Devil's Island in 1894, where he was to spend 5 years on trumped-up charges of treason. Everyone associates this classic perfume with Coco Chanel, but without the chemists who made the molecules and the perfumer who mixed them, it would not exist.
6: A classic compound which probably continues to bring together unlikely pairings through its attractive scent. That was Birmingham University's Simon Cotton with the fragrant chemistry of 2-methyl-undecanal. Now, next week, for those spurned by the females wearing Chanel No. 5, some pain relief.
4: Lundqvist had just injected himself with a solution of white crystals prepared by the female member of the team, Inga Fischer. The compound, at that point known simply as LL30, was a new anesthetic, and occasionally during these unauthorized tests, Lundqvist's pulse would drop below 25 beats per minute, and Lundqvist himself would drop to the floor. But no matter, Löfgren would then invigorate him with a shot of adrenaline, and the two scientists soon went on to try out different concentrations and preparations, mostly on their fingers, although their successful experiments did have the awkward side effect of making the bike ride home difficult. This compound is known today as lidocaine, and its pain-relieving properties have probably cured more than a few people of their dentophobia, thanks to its extensive use in dentistry.
6: And to find out the chemistry underlying the effects of this anaesthetic, join Lars Urstrom in next week's Chemistry in Its Element. Until then, thank you for listening. I'm Meera Senthilingam.
5: 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There are more compounds that count on our website at chemistryworld.org/compounds.
8: Whose dog are you? The Monday Morning Memo for May 18th, 2015. In 1738, Alexander Pope gave a dog to Frederick, Prince of Wales. Engraved on the dog's collar were these words: "I am His Highness' dog at Kew. Pray tell me, sir, whose dog are you?" Alexander Pope hitched his wagon to Prince Frederick, a rising star. If you've seen the Masterpiece Theater television series, Wolf Hall, you'll remember a similar conversation between Thomas Cromwell and his wife Liz as he explains why he has chosen to work for Cardinal Wolsey.
9: You know what they say in Italy, il principe bisogna scegliere. You have to pick your prince.
8: Later, Cromwell says to Rafe, his right-hand man,
9: the question is, have you picked your prince? Because that is what you do. You choose him, and you know what he is. And then, when you have chosen, you say yes to him. Yes, that is possible. Yes, that can be done.
8: Anyone that has ever risen through the ranks knows these things. But this is America, where each of us wants to be his own dog. So we contrive new and different names for the princes we serve during every phase of our lives. A child's prince is called a role model. An athlete's prince is called a coach. An employee's prince is called a manager. A business person's prince is called a mentor. An actor's prince is called a director. A director's prince is called a producer. A producer's prince is called an investor. And an ad writer's prince is called a client. There is no end to the chain of princes. Make no mistake, you have chosen a prince. In fact, you've chosen more than one. What? You still believe that you are free and independent without alliances and the obligations that come with them? I hope for your own sake this is not true. The dog that is its own is astray and has no home. Each of us is stronger when we are bound to others. Dogs are known for their ability to bind themselves to others. This instinctive loyalty allows them to form powerful alliances against animals that are much faster and stronger than they. Solomon spoke of the power of such alliances in Ecclesiastes chapter 4.
10: Two people can accomplish more than twice as much as one. They get better return for their labor. If one person falls, the other can reach out and help. But people who are alone when they fall are in real trouble. And on a cold night, two under the same blanket can gain warmth from each other. But how can one be warm alone? A person standing alone can be attacked and defeated, but two can stand back to back and conquer. Three are even better, for a triple braided cord is not easily broken.
8: My friend Roy Laughlin is known for his miraculous ability to do things in business that can't be done. Years ago, I asked him his secret.
11: When I was a boy in elementary school, my grandfather pulled me aside one day and said,
12: "Roy, the outcome of the game is determined the moment the captains pick sides. Pay attention to your playmates, and you'll always know. If I can get him and her, we can win this thing. Know who you need on your team, and figure out how to get them on your side. This is the secret of success. Never listen to anyone who says differently."
8: In other words, you must pick your princes, the rising stars to which you will hitch your wagon. And they, in turn, will hitch their wagons to you. Roy H. Williams.
13: Indie Beagle here. Hey, will you share your opinion? I'm taking a poll in the rabbit hole. Just go to the online version of the Monday Morning Memo and look in the archives for the memo for May 18th, 2015 and click the image of the palace at the top of the page. And you're in. And you'll be able to see what you need to do after that. If Dean Rothbart gave a silver aluminum Apple Watch to a different lucky listener each week, would you listen to Monday Morning Radio because of that? Susan Fowler says those kinds of prizes are a perfectly awful way to win customers or to motivate employees. She says that, in the long run, they simply don't work. Susan, who co-authored three books with Ken Blanchard, talks with roving reporter Rothbart this week about her new solo book, Why Motivating People Doesn't Work, and What Does. Conventional wisdom says that you have two choices, the carrot or the stick. Susan says piffle, poo, and poppycock. Not really. Those are my words. Hers are much more refined, but they mean essentially the same thing, I think. Listen in at MondayMorningRadio.com and decide for yourself.
14: Indie Hi, Beagle. My name is Ken Chisholm. I'm the director of the Science Working Group at Radio Newark. 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
18: 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This is DW News. These are our top stories. As NATO leaders kick off their summit in Turkey, US President Donald Trump has accused member states of disloyalty for not supporting his war against Iran. Following talks with President Recep Tayyip Erdogan, Trump said he's ready to lift sanctions on Turkey and allow Ankara to buy F-35 fighter jets. The sanctions were originally imposed in 2020 over Turkey's decision to purchase Russian-made S-400 missile defense systems. A Paris appeals court has found far-right leader Marine Le Pen guilty of embezzlement. She must wear an electronic ankle bracelet for 1 year at home. The court upheld a 2025 verdict that found her and other members of her National Rally Party guilty of misusing European Parliament funds. The ruling still allows her to run for president next year. Emergency services in New York have evacuated a busy Manhattan street block and several buildings at rush hour on Tuesday. Structural columns inside a former 37-story office building have buckled and floors have sagged, sparking fears of a possible collapse. New York Mayor Zoran Mamdani described the situation as extremely serious.
15: Newscasts from around the world.
19: What's the best strategy for dealing with methicillin-resistant staph aureus?
20: A report from the British Menopause Society.
19: What do we do for medical emergencies on airlines?
20: And when your dentist recommends you stop your aspirin, should you or shouldn't you?
19: That's what we're talking about this week on PodMed, the weekly look at the medical headlines from Johns Hopkins, posted on the 31st of May, 2013. I'm Elizabeth Tracy.
20: And I'm Rick Lang, professor of medicine at Johns Hopkins and vice chairman of medicine at the University of Texas, San Antonio.
19: Rick, I'm going to do something totally unusual, and I'm going to say you go ahead and pick which one you want to talk about first.
20: Elizabeth, let's do the one on menopause first. This is a report from the 2013 British Menopause Society and Women's Health Concern recommendations.
19: What is it exactly that we need to know about menopause as a result of this British scrutiny of the issue?
20: Well, basically, these are recommendations concerning hormone replacement therapy. The nice thing is it takes a compilation looking at hormone replacement therapy and talks about specific symptoms or side effects of it so that women can decide whether hormone replacement therapy would be useful or advisable in their particular circumstance. What the data appear to show is that hormone replacement therapy can help. There are some downsides, obviously. It increases the risk of uterine cancer unless it's combined with progesterone. If prescribed to women over the age of 60, there's a slight increase in cardiovascular events in the first year. It also increases the risk of thromboembolic events and strokes in women as well, approximately 2 to 4-fold. So in high-risk individuals, instead of using an oral hormone replacement therapy, you can use a local application.
19: Of course, HRT has been a subject of enormous controversy, with the Women's Health Study supposedly showing that there were increased risks related to the use of this strategy, and women got off of it in droves. We developed some other things for dealing with specific symptomatology of menopause, for example, antidepressants. Why is the pendulum swinging back?
20: Well, I'm not sure if the pendulum is swinging back as much as this particular article is trying to summarize all the data. It appears that for women that need hormone replacement therapy, the lowest dose possible lowers the risk of side effects. And as you mentioned, there are other medications that can be used for some of the vasomotor effects. The antidepressants, particularly the SSRIs, even the SNRIs, have been particularly effective. Where this article doesn't give us a lot of information are things like alternative ways of managing this. And you've mentioned these before, Elizabeth, things like diet or phytoestrogens or exercise. Unfortunately, this is just focused on hormone replacement.

0: therapy and not the alternative therapies.
1: So well worth considering, of course, those other strategies. And I'll just mention that an investigator here at Hopkins, Wen Shen, has recently published a study looking at the paucity of information that's given to obstetrics and gynecology residents nationally when it comes to managing menopausal symptoms. So clearly something that physicians need to be aware of as well as women when they're thinking about this particular time of life.
0: And this particular article is succinct, so healthcare providers can read this in 10 or 15 minutes, get a handle around it, and it's easily understandable by lay people as well.
1: Okay, let's turn from here then to one I think is sort of interesting, and when you suggested it, in the New England Journal of Medicine, medical emergencies on airlines. I don't mean to make light of this topic, but I'm reminded of that movie Airplane and the multitude of things that happened on that airplane when those folks were in the air. So, not making light of it, let's turn to the study.
0: This is more of an epidemiologic study, and it really just looks at the outcomes of medical emergencies on commercial air flights. They're going to happen because there are 2.75 billion passengers that fly in commercial airlines every year. What this study did was it sampled about 10% of commercial and international airline flights between 2008 and 2010 and looked at the number of in-flight medical emergencies and what the outcomes were. There were 744 million passengers, about 16 medical emergencies for every 1 million passenger, or more importantly, in terms of flights, that one medical emergency for every 600 flights. The most common medical emergency was passing out, syncope, or presyncope, feeling like they're going to pass out, dizziness. And that occurred in almost 40% of individuals, followed by respiratory symptoms in 12%, vomiting and nausea in about 10%. And fortunately, severe cardiovascular disease, that is death, was extremely rare, less than 0.3% of patients who died. When they looked at who responded, about half the time it was physicians. About 20% of time it was EMS people or nurses involved. The remainder were actually cared for by the flight attendants. So the other thing that I found interesting in this article is I always wondered what's in those emergency medical kits. Because I've been called before, is there a physician on board? And you break out into a cold sweat because you're concerned that, gosh, even if I make the diagnosis, what can I do? And do I need to divert the plane? Interestingly, in this study, only about 7% of the time was the plane diverted. So in the supplementary table, it gives a list of what's in the basic emergency medical kit and the enhanced emergency medical kit. So I want to put that on our blog sites.
1: I'm not sure I'm going to wait until we're finished recording before I commit to which article I'm going to describe in the blog. But of course, the hyperlink will be there, so that information will be easily accessible.
0: Well, this particular information is in the supplementary data, so it's not in the original article. So we can put it on the blog site. If we don't choose this article, I'm going to recommend that we do, Elizabeth, then we need to at least put the supplementary data on.
1: Of course we know. I rarely follow your recommendations. Since we're in the New England Journal of Medicine, then let's turn to the strategy for methicillin-resistant Staph aureus, MRSA, whether it's better to screen or just decolonize everybody.
0: We've discussed the fact that healthcare-associated infection is a leading cause of preventable illness and death, and it often results from bacteria that are colonized, that are present on our body, that overcome the body defenses. The prevalence has been increasing in healthcare settings, particularly in patients in the intensive care units. The question is, how can we decrease the consequences of meth-resistant Staph aureus in ICU? So this was a very pragmatic, what's called a cluster randomized trial, where they, in 43 different hospitals, over 74,000 patients, they randomized these hospitals to do one of three things: to screen for MRSA, and then if it was discovered, that patient was isolated. Group number two was, again, would screen, and then once they screened, if the person was MRSA positive, they would decolonize them, give them a chlorhexidine scrub for 5 days, and then put an antibiotic, mucipersin, in their nose for 5 days, because we know that's where it resides. Group three was they didn't even screen. They just automatically decolonized. And what they discovered was the universal decolonization was much more effective. It decreased the clinical isolates by about 37% and decreased bloodborne infections by 44%. This suggests that we just decolonize everybody.
1: What are the risks of decolonizing everyone in the ICU, and what are the costs that are associated with that?
0: Well, the cost of the study, by the way, was interesting. It was about $40 per person. There were some minor rashes associated with the chlorhexidine scrub. Your real question, though, is will the organisms develop resistance? And you know what? We don't know the answer to that.
1: Well, the only way we're going to find that out is to try it, right? And see what kind of things we develop after using it for a while.
0: So certainly if we do this, we need to have a surveillance mechanism in place and looking for the possible emergence of resistant organisms.
1: Okay. Finally, then, let's turn to the journal Neurology, a study on folks who are taking anticoagulants and whether they should continue to take those medications when they have a procedure.
0: This is a summary of evidence-based guidelines talking about how we manage people that are either on antiplatelet agents like aspirin or antithrombotic agents, blood thinners like Coumadin. This is a very good report that describes circumstances or procedures where the use of aspirin or Coumadin are not likely to cause increased bleeding. With regard to aspirin, individuals are not likely to have an increased risk of bleeding if they're going to undergo a dental procedure, eye anesthesia, cataract surgery, skin procedures, prostate biopsy, or even a spinal epidural needle procedures. Coumadin doesn't need to be stopped. That is warfarin if a person's having a dental procedure or a skin procedure. There are some procedures where use of aspirin and Coumadin are likely to increase the risk of bleeding. Orthopedic hip procedures is one of those. There's the third group where it says that we're not sure, but we don't think that it increases the risk of bleeding. With regard to aspirin, if a person's having a colonoscopy, even if they're going to take a polyp out, or if they're having upper endoscopy, ultrasound-guided biopsies, even vitreoretinal surgery, we probably don't need to stop the aspirin as well.
1: Clearly, these are very important issues. Lots of folks, of course, are on aspirin just because they want to prophylax against heart disease, and other emerging evidence suggesting benefits of aspirin, I think, probably makes more and more people on it. So I guess this is good news. It can let people feel pretty confident that they're going to be okay.
0: And in all circumstances, what we need to do is weigh the benefit of continuing aspirin, and then obviously with these procedures, what's the risk of bleeding? And there's an interesting study in the New England Journal of Medicine called the Bruise Control Study that looks at whether patients that are going to need a pacemaker or defibrillator and already on Coumadin, whether that needs to be stopped and they need to put on heparin for a short period of time, or whether they just have the procedure on Coumadin. And what it shows is doing the procedure on Coumadin has less bleeding complications than trying to bridge them with intravenous heparin.
1: Okay. On that note, then, I still think that the one I'm going to blog about is going to be the British Menopause Society recommendations, but I will provide the hyperlinks to the other papers, as always. That's a look at this week's medical headlines from Johns Hopkins. I'm Elizabeth Tracy.
0: And I'm Rick Lang. I didn't get my way this time, but you all live well.

0: A glimpse into the zoo after hours. You're on the sound beat.
1: When the shades of night are softly creeping up across the gardens at the zoo.
0: Sure, you've heard of night at the museum, but what happens when all the animals get tucked in? Let's listen to Ada Jones with Nighttime at the Zoo, a Blue Ambrol cylinder from 1914.

0: Ada was one of the most popular performers of her era, particularly for her duets with Billy Murray and Len Spencer.
1: Sleep well, Mr. Orangutan.
0: Soundbeat is produced at the Belfer Audio Archive, home to one of the largest cylinder collections on the planet. 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I'm Brett Barry.
2: I shoved the envelope under my sweater and sneaked through the kitchen. Mom was on the phone in the front room. I didn't want to have to explain anything. I just wanted to be by myself. Clutching the envelope tightly, I stepped onto the ladder at the bottom of the treehouse. Something caught my eye above me, and I looked up. Light! It looked as if there were a firework display going on inside the treehouse. Crackling and snapping and whizzing sounds spun around above my head. Light shot out in sparks, dancing to the popping of noise. My first thought was to scream fire and run to the house to get Mom. My legs trembled as I inched upward, creeping up the rungs as quietly as I could. My heart banged so hard that it felt as if someone were hitting my chest. A couple more steps, and then I leaned forward, craning my neck to look inside. And then I looked up and saw... 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
4: Today, let's patent our invention. The University of Houston's College of Engineering presents this series about the machines that make our civilization run and the people whose ingenuity created them. I'm at a banquet for the 200th anniversary of our patent and copyright office. Henry Mancini is at the next table. John Bardeen is across the room. He helped invent the transistor. There's Gertrude Elion. She has a Nobel Prize for creating the drugs that make organ transplants possible. I see Stephen Sondheim, Stevie Wonder, James Michener, and Leonard Bernstein. There's Edwin Land, who gave us the Polaroid camera. This is no Andy Warhol 15-minute Hall of Fame. These people have shaped our world, and they've stayed at it decade after decade. Still, I'm troubled. How does their raw creativity relate to the legal system that protects it? I asked the patent lawyer next to me, what qualifies an invention for a patent?
5: Well, there are three things. First, it has to be new.
4: What if it was known in ancient China and then forgotten?
5: That'd be a special case. Then we wouldn't count the prior invention. But it also has to be useful.
4: Oh? Can you always see usefulness coming?
5: That's a problem. So the court tries to consider potential. Anyway, there's a third absolute. It can't be obvious.
4: Yes, but the best design is always the simplest one.
5: Well, the court tries to tell the difference between simple and obvious. A simple invention isn't always obvious.
4: But anything's obvious when you understand it.
5: I see your problem. Tell you what. Suppose you try to write a better set of criteria.
4: The man has nailed me. I realize that new, useful, and non-obvious might be pretty good things for the court to think about while they struggle to identify inventive worth. He smiles at the troubled look on my face and says,
5: patent people also have a set of traditions that aren't part of the law at all. Things like, you can't patent a law of nature, or you can patent a device, but not an idea. We make exceptions to those rules all the time.
4: Up on the stage, Ted Kennedy is giving Lloyd Conover a medal for discovering tetracycline. Robert Noyce is next. He co-invented the integrated circuit. What would our lives be without integrated circuits and antibiotics? I begin to catch on. The law is as imperfect as invention itself. For 2 days, I've watched lawyers, inventors, and artists splitting hairs, trying to see where creativity ends and its legal definition begins. Creativity is will-o'-the-wisp. Trying to specify it is like trying to catch a rainbow. The only thing worse would be not trying to catch it at all. In the end, our flawed law and our flawed inventions have made our flawed world into a better place. The proof of the pudding is all around me, for this is a larger glory of the human mind than I've ever seen in one place, or ever hope to see in one place again. I'm John Leanhart at the University of Houston, where we're interested in the way inventive minds work.
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8: It's a hot, smoky day when I get a text from a clown I haven't heard from in a while. He says he's working in Winnemucca, Nevada, and he invites me up. In the parking lot, a teenage cowboy rides a hoverboard and successfully ropes a plastic steer. Willie, the clown, lets me record as he paints his face in preparation for tonight's rodeo.
9: Well, I mean, clowning, I've had a few concussions. Fighting bulls, let's see, I broke my neck now twice. Separated ribs.
8: The rodeo clown plays a fascinating role, luring bulls away from fallen riders, dodging their charging horns, then, often in the same breath, making a joke over the PA system.
9: The sport of bull riding, things will happen and people will get hurt. It's just our job to make sure that they don't get out of hand and don't get hurt worse than what we can. You know, we do our best to minimize the pain and the injury.
8: It is a nuanced position, standing in a threshold. He does not toggle between serious and comic relief, but instead holds both in full display.
9: Just gonna go out tonight and do what I do and see if I can't make a couple people laugh and keep these cowboys safe so they can come back tomorrow and do the same thing. We just gotta keep these cowboys safe so they keep going down the road.
8: Postcards from the Wind are produced by me, Phil Corbett. For a full 30-minute episode on the Rodeo Clown, visit thewind.org.
10: Today is July 7th on Tidbits in Time, a mysterious day. Stay with me to hear about a super secret summer camp that's been going on for 142 years. We'll talk about a UFO sensation. Remember the Battle of Saipan. And a reminder that there ain't no such thing as a free lunch. All that plus Frank Lloyd Wright pitches a fit in front of Congress. A mysterious edition of Tidbits in Time is coming up next. Stick around. It's that time of year again for the Bohemian Grove encampment near Monte Rio, California. The patron saint is John of Nepomuk, martyred because he could keep a secret. A very private gentleman's club on 160 acres in a grove of redwood trees more than 1,000 years old, it hosts an annual 2-week, 3-weekend camp in July. Only the most elite men are invited or allowed membership. Naturally, the club's secrecy only fuels people's curiosity. July 7th, 1947 came to be remembered for the Roswell incident. Whether or not there really was an unidentified flying object or its new classification unexplained aerial phenomenon is still a mystery. Such a sensational story and so fixated on the secrecy American culture has become, the incident even made it into the 2016 presidential campaign when Hillary Clinton promised to have the Roswell documents declassified. Donald Trump has yet to comment, so maybe we'll never know. July 7th, 1944, Japanese soldiers surged in the largest bonsai charge of World War II during the Battle of Saipan in the Mariana Islands. The Japanese were taken by surprise and had no chance for resupply, but were determined to fight to the last man. Some 4,300 soldiers died in the charge, which was the ground-based equivalent of kamikaze pilots. Most people think suicide attacks are crazy, but throughout history there have always been people willing to engage in them. July 7th, 1907, Robert Anson Heinlein was born in Butler, Missouri. He graduated 5th in his class in engineering from the Naval Academy, but stood 20th of 243 due to demerits. He once won a writing contest, which started his career as a sci-fi writer, becoming the first person to popularize the genre by breaking into mainstream publications like the Saturday Evening Post. Heinlein gave us words like Grok, Moonbat, Space Cadet, Waldo, and the acronym Tanstoffel. July 7, 1955, famed architect Frank Lloyd Wright testified before Congress in opposition to the Skidmore, Owings, and Merrill design for the new Air Force Academy. Wright, a partner of Kitty Hawk Associates, hadn't won the contract and called the winning design a shocking fiasco, half-baked, and a glassified box on stilts, among other things. Arguably, all those criticisms were justified, though the site is now the most visited tourist attraction in Colorado and one of the top tourist destinations in the world. For your very own email print version of Tidbits in Time, showing up every day for free in your inbox, just send a request to adrian@tidbitsintime.com. That's adrian@tidbitsintime.com. For Tidbits in Time, this has been Gene Vann.

0: At the tone, we've reached the top of the hour. WIZULP, Newark, Radio Newark News.
1: This is the World Industrial News for Tuesday, July 7th. Brought to you by Industrial Info Resources of Sugarland, Texas. Different corners of the alternative fuel market are facing different fortunes. While domestic and global demand for renewable natural gas and ethanol is growing, sustainable aviation fuel is facing significant slowdowns. Industrial Info Resources is tracking $1.3 billion worth of projects in the U.S. Isles, alternative fuel industry that are set to begin construction in the third quarter. Chemico, on July 1st, temporarily suspended operations at the Cigar Lake Uranium Mine in Saskatchewan following a disruption at the McLean Lake Mill, which processes the mine's ore. One of the most highly anticipated energy projects in Canada has experienced a change in ownership as BP sells its 37.2% in Canada's planned Bay du Nord offshore production project in the Atlantic Quenier. Spain has reallocated up to €211 million for the expansion of green hydrogen development by BP and Iberdrola at the Castellón refinery. The money was allocated from the European Commission's Important Project of Common European Interest Program. For details on these and other breaking news, read the full stories at industrialinfo.com. I'm Christine Ramos, reporting for Industrial Info News.

0: Profile America, Wednesday, July 7th. On this date 50 years ago, the Food and Drug Administration ordered the recall of many thousands of cans of soup shortly after a New York man died of botulism. He had ingested the toxic bacterium from a can of vichyssoise. The FDA ordered the shutdown of that manufacturer's plant. The company went bankrupt within a month of the recall, and the government eventually seized and incinerated 1 million cans of bon vivant soup. Canned soup is among the foods grouped in the specialty canning category of manufacturing, along with baby food, baked beans, canned spaghetti, and other nationality foods. There are some 136 such establishments nationwide. They employ 11,500 people in the $8.2 billion a year business. You can find more facts about America's people, places, and economy from the American Community Survey at census.gov.
1: Question of the Week from the Naked Scientists.
2: Hello, I'm James Varr. This week, I've been worming my way through this question.
3: What are wormholes and how are they created in the universe?
2: A wriggly one indeed. So what are wormholes? Are they science fact or science fiction? When I put it to you on Facebook, I had a very mixed response. While Paul Oat and Miles Hendricks both voted for fiction, David Horn suggested that they're celestial temples where godlike aliens live. An interesting thought, but general consensus seems to suggest that they could be some kind of shortcut across the universe. So does this mean you could jet off to an alien planet through one for your summer holidays? I think it's time to get an expert involved. Harvey Riel is a professor of theoretical physics at the University of Cambridge. Hopefully, he can help us blast off through space and time to find a solution.
4: A wormhole is a hypothetical shortcut between two seemingly distant points in space. The possibility of wormholes is motivated by general relativity, Einstein's theory of gravity, which is 100 years old this year. In general relativity, space and time are not described by the geometry that we are taught in school. Instead, they're combined to form a four-dimensional entity known as space-time.
2: While in day-to-day life, it's okay to consider three-dimensional space and one-dimensional time as completely separate concepts, Einstein's stroke of genius was to see that when we're thinking on the scale of stars or galaxies,

0: They are inseparably intertwined with each other. He came up with the idea of space-time, often referred to as the fabric of the universe. The force of gravity is produced by this space-time being curved. To imagine this, think of a bowling ball and some marbles placed on a trampoline. The bowling ball makes the trampoline sag downwards, and so the marbles roll towards it. Now, back to wormholes.
1: Unfortunately, wormholes tend to be unstable and collapse to form black holes. This happens so fast that it would be impossible to travel across the wormhole, even at the speed of light. To overcome this problem, you would have to build the wormhole using exotic matter.
0: While we've never seen this kind of matter, we know that it will produce an anti-gravity-like effect, pushing things away from it rather than pulling them in. This would then be able to force a wormhole open and stop it from collapsing in on itself. Unfortunately, though, to make a wormhole big enough to travel through, you would need a lot of this exotic matter. To make a wormhole the size of a grapefruit, current estimates say that we would need to use the same amount of energy that our sun produces over 100 million years.
1: Therefore, it seems very unlikely that wormholes could have formed naturally in our universe, or that an advanced civilization could make one.
0: So as much as wormholes are theoretically possible, we have no evidence of one as yet. A real shame. I could do with a shortcut in the space-time continuum to get me to the shops and back. Anyway, I hope that filled a hole in your knowledge. Our next question comes from Louise.
2: How many people are needed to avoid inbreeding in a population?
0: What do you think? You can get involved via all the usual social media outlets. Go to facebook.com/thenakedscientists, or tweet us at nakedscientists, or delve into our forum, nakedscientists.com/forum. Until next week, goodbye.
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5: Happy. We love music that goes viral. This is Sandrit Singlo with the lowdown on science saying, but what about a virus that goes musical? Quick treatment of viruses requires understanding them, but different viruses have different proteins and genetic information, which take time to decode. Could we speed up the process? Chi-Hwa Yu and Marcus J. Bueller from MIT found a way. They created a computer program that transforms viral proteins into music. The protein's shape is translated into pitch, rhythm, and chords. One song for each virus. A library full of viral music. Similar music means similar viral proteins. Does that catchy new tune sound familiar? The program shows in seconds that its rhythm and pitch are similar to polio's song. So the existing polio vaccine might be an effective treatment against the new virus. Using this program, previous research could easily be used to fight new viruses. The time needed to respond will be shortened. And that makes us happy. Now that song's in my head again.
7: The Lowdown on Science is produced by LDOS Media Lab in partnership with the University of California, Irvine Science Communication and 89.3 KPCC, and made possible with the generous support of the Fuse Family Foundation.
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9: Welcome to Diving Deeper, where we interview National Ocean Service scientists on the ocean topics and information that are important to you. I'm your host, Kate Nielsen. Today's question is, what are PCBs? PCBs, or polychlorinated biphenyls, are industrial products or chemicals that were in use since the 1920s. These chemicals were banned in the U.S. in 1979, amid suggestions that PCBs could have unintended impacts on human and environmental health. To help us dive a little deeper into this question, we will talk with Lisa DePinto on PCBs, what they are, and why they matter to us.

0: start off with a little more background first on PCBs. Is DDT, another chemical that I think most of us are familiar with, in the same class or category as PCBs?
1: Well, Kate, DDT and PCBs are actually different chemicals. DDT is a pesticide where PCBs were developed for a wide range of more industrially oriented applications. But they do have some similarities. They're both presently banned chemicals, and they're both very persistent. So we're still finding them both in the environment. From the 1920s until their ban in 1979, there were an estimated 1.5 billion pounds of PCBs that were made for things such as microscope oils, electrical insulators, capacitors, to even electric appliances like old TV sets or refrigerators that we can still occasionally find in households today. They were even sprayed on dirt roads to keep the dust down before they really knew what some of the unintended consequences of widespread use of PCBs were.
0: Wow, thanks, Lisa. I had no idea that these were some of the many uses for PCBs in the past. Are PCBs only found close to city centers or other populated or industrial areas, since it sounds like they were commonly developed for industrial applications?
1: Actually, no. PCBs aren't just located near the more populated areas or just near places where they were manufactured and used. Back in the 60s, when some of the first research was coming out, traces of PCBs could be detected in people and in animals around the world, and not only in heavily populated areas such as New York City, but they were also finding them in remote areas as far out as the Arctic. And these findings of such widespread and persistent contamination contributed to the banning of the chemical in 1979.
0: Why do we still study PCBs today if they've been banned since 1979?
1: Like so many things in the environment, these chemicals, they don't actually break down quickly. Therefore, they don't necessarily disappear once they're banned from use. A lot depends on their chemical makeup, the size and the structure and the chemical composition of the PCBs. All that affects how long it takes them to break down in the environment. But it can take years to remove these chemicals from the environment, and that's why we're still seeing them present decades later.
0: Lisa, can we actually see or smell PCBs?
1: No. PCBs don't have a known smell or taste. They're typically either oily liquids or sometimes solids, and they're colorless or maybe a very light yellow in color.
0: How do PCBs degrade or break down in the environment?
1: Well, for the process of degrading, a lot depends on the chemical makeup of the PCBs. The degrading process depends on also where the PCBs are in the environment. Typically, they're either broken down in the environment by sunlight or by microorganisms. Sunlight plays an important role in the breakdown of PCBs when they're in the air, in shallow water, and in surface soils. And microorganisms, such as bacteria, algae, or fungi, biodegrade the PCBs mainly when they're found in soils and sediments. Now, how fast this happens, this biodegradation, depends on the number and type of the microorganisms, the concentrations of the PCBs, because it has to be just the right amount. It can't be too high or else it'll be toxic to the organisms. Whether there are enough nutrients in the environment to feed the microorganisms, and the temperature. So typically the process of degradation is rather slow, and the bottom line is that the degradation is limited and their long-term persistence is a key reason that they're still problematic in the environment today.
0: How did PCBs get into the environment in the first place?
1: Well, there are lots of different ways that PCBs entered our environment. Back before the ban of the chemicals, PCBs entered the air and the water and the soil during their manufacture and during their use. Typically, wastes that contained PCBs from the manufacturing process were placed in dump sites or landfills. There were often some accidental spills and leaks from facilities or transformer fires that could result in PCBs entering the environment. Today, we're still seeing PCBs released into the environment from things like poorly maintained hazardous waste sites that contain PCBs. The dump sites that I just mentioned weren't always designed to contain these hazardous materials, especially over such long time frames. They're also released through illegal or improper dumping of wastes such as transformer fluids and disposal of PCB-containing consumer products, things that were produced back when PCB use was legal, like some of our household electrical appliances that are now not used anymore and then put in landfills that weren't designed to handle the wastes.
0: Okay, so there are still some PCBs getting into the environment, even today.

0: 30 years after the initial ban. How is it that these chemicals affect humans and animals? Is it just if you come in direct contact with it somehow?
1: Well, there's a lot of chemistry here, but to provide like some of the basics, there are certain characteristics of the molecules that affect the way that they're going to behave in the environment, and then therefore how they can affect humans and animals. First of all, PCBs are what we call hydrophobic, and that means that they don't dissolve readily in water. So because of this, when PCBs enter the waterways, they want to attach themselves to sediment particles or other particles floating in the water column, and then they can drop out and get stored in sediments. PCBs are also lipophilic, and that means they're attracted to and dissolve in fats and oils, so we also find them in the fat tissue of animals. These features allow PCBs to persist and remain in the environment and in the tissues of animals for really long periods of time and cause more unintended consequences. People and animals then can become exposed to PCBs through exposure to these chronically contaminated sediments or from eating contaminated prey, which for humans could be contaminated seafood as an example. In many parts of the United States, there's advisories and restrictions on the amount of fish that people should eat from the contaminated waterways. And this is really an effort to keep us safe, as PCBs have been determined to be probable carcinogenic contaminants to humans. You should know that it's still safe to have fish as part of your diet, but it's good to be mindful of the recommendations.
0: What are some of the impacts to fish and marine life from this chemical?
1: Well, there have been many laboratory and field studies that have shown potentially harmful effects from PCBs on things like fish and birds and mammals and other wildlife. Some of these effects include impaired reproductive, endocrine and immune system functions. We're finding increased lesions and tumors on fish and sometimes death or mortality. For example, some of the research I've done in the past has looked at the reproductive effects of PCBs on little sediment-dwelling crustaceans or little shrimp-like guys that live in the mud that are called copepods. They're really cute. Our studies indicate that sediments contaminated with PCBs affect the reproductive capacity of these little guys, and they weren't able to produce as many offspring as those that were living in uncontaminated sediments. So what, people say, who cares about whether or not copepods can reproduce? But really it has implications up the food chain, as they're a really important source of food for the juvenile fish that come into the marshes to feed. And further, these little copepods can be indicators of potential effects on other guys that are living in the mud that are exposed to PCBs and other contaminants that also serve as important prey species.
0: Lisa, earlier you mentioned that these chemicals can be found all over the world. Why is it that PCBs can be found in such remote areas if they were developed more for industrial applications?
1: Well, Kate, that's a good question, and the persistence and the transport of PCBs is a big part of the issue. The modes of transport of PCBs are complicated, and they can be moved by air, by water, and by sediments. As I mentioned, the PCBs don't dissolve in water, and they don't degrade easily, so they're going to be persistent. PCBs can get vaporized from water or off of tiny particles and then attach themselves to particulates in the air, for example, like dust. And depending on the particle size, they can get transported varying distance, sometimes great distances, by the prevailing winds, and then redeposited on land or in water by particle sedimentation out of the air from rainfall or snowfall that washes these particles out. PCBs that get into the waterways can also, because they're hydrophobic, like to attach themselves to the fine particles in the water, and then they get transported varying distances from the tides or the currents, or maybe they'll settle out to the bottom where they can persist a long time in the sediments. They can get buried by other sediments, or they can even get carried around with the movement of bottom sediments through the features of bottom sediment currents. So all these transport mechanisms contribute to PCBs' greater distribution all over the world.
0: Has the level or amount of PCBs in the environment increased, decreased, or remained the same in the last 30 years?
1: Given the complicated transport mechanisms I described earlier, it's kind of difficult to say across the USA as a whole. But overall, as we address more and more of these PCB-contaminated waste sites and work with the Environmental Protection Agency and our trustee partners at the state, federal, and tribal levels to remove PCBs from the environment, we've been successful in reducing the overall amount of PCBs that are posing a threat to the resources at the sites we're involved with.
0: Lisa, with all of these impacts and this consistent transport of PCBs almost 30 years again after its ban, I imagine cleanup is something that many are still focused on. What is involved in cleanup efforts to remove PCBs from the environment?
1: Well, there's a lot of issues with the removal of PCBs from the environment. For the areas where we know that PCBs exist in the sediments, some of the main issues are whether it would be better to dredge and remove these contaminated sediments from the waterways and dispose of them in a properly designed and maintained hazardous waste storage facility that would prevent the PCBs from re-entering the environment and affecting animals and humans. Or is it safer to allow the sediments just to remain in place and you can cover them up with clean sediments and allow them to naturally biodegrade by bacteria over time? Or perhaps you could consider placing a cap or a barrier over the contaminated sediments to prevent them from re-entering the environment and exposing organisms. Obviously, there are environmental, human health, and financial concerns from all sides.
0: Okay, so there are many options for cleanup, and it's probably decided on a case-by-case basis.
1: Exactly.
0: Lisa, what is the role of the National Ocean Service in PCB research?
1: There are many offices in the National Ocean Service, and really NOAA for that fact, that are involved in the research of chemical contaminants. In my office, the Office of Response and Restoration, which is part of the National Ocean Service, we focus on PCB research that can be applied to specific site assessments on both the cleanup side and on the damage assessment side. However, we've found that much of our research has broader applications, and we've developed some projects and products that are used more widely. For example, our watershed-based projects provide a comprehensive evaluation of PCB contamination on a watershed level, along with a suite of other contaminants, and there are these cool mapping projects that resource managers can access online or the public can access online to get a sense of where the contaminants are in a particular watershed. We've also developed and published sediment guidelines that help determine whether a certain amount of toxic chemicals, such as PCB, in the environment is likely to harm the ecosystem. We've also, as part of our work, conducted a number of site-specific toxicity studies that contribute to the overall understanding of how PCBs affect things like sediment-dwelling organisms and fish.
0: Lisa, what is the role of NOAA, and specifically your office, in cleanup efforts of PCBs?
1: Our Office of Response and Restoration works to protect and restore coastal resources that have been injured by contaminants associated with things like hazardous waste sites and oil spills. NOAA is a trustee for coastal resources on behalf of the public. So things like marine and estuarine fish, marine mammals like whales and dolphins, and the habitats that support these kinds of resources, such as marshes, wetlands, coastal streams, tidally influenced rivers, are all considered to be NOAA's trust resources. And then we work with other trustee agencies, which include federal and state agencies and tribes, to mitigate and restore for adverse effects of contaminants in the environment to these kinds of resources. On the cleanup side, through our work with the Environmental Protection Agency, we help to ensure that the site cleanups are as protective to NOAA's trust resources as possible. By ensuring good cleanups on the front end, we feel like we can minimize the residual injuries that might persist longer term as a result of any contamination that's left behind after the cleanup. We also are involved in natural resource damage assessments, where we work in partnership with our federal, state, and tribal co-trustees to conduct environmental assessments. And these are designed to determine the magnitude, the type, and the extent of environmental injuries to our resources that have been impacted by contamination such as PCBs. We then, as part of this natural resource damage assessment process, determine what type of and how much restoration is needed to compensate the public for their loss of resources that's due to the contamination. So our overall goal through this damage assessment process is to get restoration projects implemented that are going to compensate the public for their lost resources.
0: These damage assessments and restoration claims sound like they can get pretty complicated and rather expensive. Does the public pay for these?
1: Well, Kate, that's one of the neat things about our program. We have statutory authority to pursue these natural resource damage claims under a number of environmental laws. So we are seeking compensation, usually cooperatively, but sometimes through litigation, from the companies that are responsible for releasing the contaminants into the environment. And part of the compensation to the public, in addition to paying for or implementing the restoration projects, is paying the trustees, like NOAA, for the costs that are associated with developing the claim. So the public's really getting a good deal through our damage assessment work.
0: Lisa, are there any examples that you can share with us today on the impacts of these efforts to date? How has this cleanup helped local communities?
1: Well, we have been and we're currently involved with a number of PCB-contaminated waste sites on all coasts, including the Great Lakes, in all the regions of the U.S. One example I can give to illustrate what we do and to kind of highlight how we help the communities is our Housatonic River site, which originated in Pittsfield, Massachusetts, from a General Electric facility. There are PCBs contaminating the Housatonic River from Massachusetts down into Connecticut. And at this site, there are fishing advisories all along the river that are due to the presence of PCB contamination in the river's sediments, in the soils, and in the groundwater. And NOAA has been working with the United States Fish and Wildlife Service, the Connecticut Department of Environmental Protection, who are our co-trustee agencies, to develop a comprehensive settlement with General Electric that includes river remediation that's underway now, that's cleaning up the river from the PCB contamination. And we've developed plans that are out for public review for restoration projects that will compensate the public for their natural resource losses. General Electric has paid over $15 million in natural resource damages that will be available for restoration projects in both Massachusetts and Connecticut. And that's just an example. We've got other sites across the United States where we've worked to ensure the cleanup gets conducted to the maximum extent possible and that restoration will be conducted to bring back clean fish, clean habitats, and environmental restoration that's going to compensate the public for their losses.
0: Thanks, Lisa. Do you have any final closing words for our listeners today?
1: Well, first I wanted to just thank you for providing me the opportunity to talk about PCBs and what we're doing to address some of the environmental issues associated with them. I feel really proud of what our program does, and I'm glad to have the opportunity to share it with a larger audience than just the world I work in. Some of the things I think are worth remembering about PCBs is that even after 30 years of being banned, they remain an environmental concern for humans and wildlife. We're still finding them in the environment. They're persistent, and we're still seeing fish advisories that result from high PCB levels in the fish in many of our waterways. And I hope that we'll be able to continue our work with our partner agencies and with industry to clean up or contain these PCB-contaminated sediments in our waterways in order to reduce the PCB levels in fish and other animals, and thereby reduce risks to humans and wildlife and to restore the public's resources.
0: Thank you, Lisa, for joining us on today's episode of Diving Deeper and talking more about PCBs and what these mean in our everyday lives. To learn more about PCBs and similar restoration projects and cleanup efforts by the Office of Response and Restoration, please visit www.darrp.noaa.gov. That's all for this week's show. Please tune in on July 1st for our next episode on the Dead
2: Science.
3: 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HIV services, including the PrEP drug for high-risk individuals, which is more than 90% effective in preventing HIV/AIDS from sexual contact, is available. 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
7: Now the news. I'm Tian Lu.
2: The U.S. Central Command says forces have launched a series of powerful strikes against Iran. Explosions were reported in Iran's southern counties and near Qasem Island. CENTCOM claims the action is in response to Iran's attacks on commercial vessels transiting the Strait of Hormuz. Iranian media said the Islamic Revolutionary Guard Corps targeted tankers attempting to cross the strait via a U.S.-backed Omani route. The body of former Iranian Supreme Leader Ali Khamenei has arrived in Iraq for funeral processions. It followed ceremonies in Tehran and Iran's central city of Qom. Khamenei will be laid to rest in his birthplace Mashhad on Thursday, which the Iranian government has declared a day of national mourning. NATO has launched a new initiative aimed at channeling private capital into its defence and security sectors. The call to action, announced during the alliance's first defence industry forum alongside its summit in Ankara, urges commercial financial institutions to increase lending and equity investments in military and security production. Major financial institutions, including Barclays, Citi and Deutsche Bank, are participating in the framework. Meanwhile, US President Donald Trump said he is disappointed with NATO allies regarding the conflict in Iran. He also said Washington will lift sanctions on Turkey and consider Ankara's return to the F-35 fighter jet program. The Arab League Secretary General has warned of an imminent humanitarian catastrophe in Sudan's El Obeid. Nabil Fahmy has called for urgent international and regional action to prevent further escalation in the capital of North Kordofan state. Sudan has been engulfed in conflict since April 2023 when fighting erupted between the Sudanese armed forces and the ISF. China has allocated more than 36,000 additional disaster relief items, including woven bags and rubber boats, to flood-hit Guangxi. Government agencies and social organizations have also sent about 40,000 items, such as food, lighting equipment, and a moisture-proof mat to the southern region. Six people are dead and 11 others missing as of Tuesday evening after torrential rain caused by Typhoon Maysak. The Hong Kong Exchanges and Clearing Limited says funds raised through IPO in the first half of the year reached 210.2 billion Hong Kong dollars, or nearly 27 billion US dollars, up 92%. Data show that the HKEX recorded 87 new listings in the first 6 months, nearly double from a year ago. It raised more than 346 billion Hong Kong dollars in funds, a 22% increase. The Ministry of Industry and Information Technology expects China's humanoid robot output to exceed 100,000 units this year. It says China's evolving AI ecosystem is powering the booming robot industry. The penetration rate of AI applications among China's major industrial enterprises has surpassed 30%. The National AI Industry Investment Fund is stepping up operations to channel more social capital into the sector. Argentina came from 2 goals down to edge past Egypt 3-2 and reached the World Cup quarterfinals. Enzo Fernandez struck on the counter-attack in second-half stoppage time to seal the defending champions' comeback victory. The International Olympic Committee has provisionally lifted the suspension of the Russian Olympic Committee that had been in effect since October 2023. The IOC said it will make a decision about the display of the Russian flag, anthem and colours for the Olympic Games at an appropriate time. Kenya has lost one of its most iconic super tuskers as wildlife authorities confirmed the death of elephant one-ton tusk from natural causes. The Kenya Wildlife Service said the bull elephant, estimated to be between 50 and 60 years old, roamed the Amboseli Tsavo ecosystem along the Kenya-Tanzania border. It represented a rare generation of giant elephants that survived for decades in the wild while playing a vital role in Kenya's natural heritage and the ecological richness of the ecosystem. And that's the news. I'm Tian Lu.
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6: Here's some of the stories trending this week at NASA. The SpaceX Dragon U.S. commercial cargo spacecraft arrived at the International Space Station April 10th, 2 days after being launched from Cape Canaveral Air Force Station in Florida.
7: Dragon was captured with the space station's robotic Canadarm2 by Tim Peake of ESA, with assistance from NASA's Jeff Williams, as the two spacecraft were traveling over the Pacific Ocean west of Hawaii. The cargo craft was loaded with about 7,000 pounds of science and research investigations, including the Bigelow Expandable Activity Module. BEAM will be attached to the station's Harmony Module for a 2-year testing period. Dragon's arrival is the first time two U.S. commercial cargo craft have been docked to the space station at the same time. Orbital ATK's Cygnus spacecraft arrived to the station on March 26th. Administrator Charlie Bolden was one of several NASA officials attending the 32nd Space Symposium held April 11th through 14th in Colorado Springs, Colorado. During remarks, the administrator reflected on the progress made by NASA and its partners in the 6 years since President Obama challenged NASA to send American astronauts to Mars in the 2030s. Bolden also accepted this year's John L. Jack Swigert Jr. Award for Space Exploration, presented to NASA and members of the New Horizons mission in recognition of the first ever flyby of dwarf planet Pluto last July. The annual event has brought together space leaders from around the world to discuss, address, and plan for the future of space since the inaugural symposium in 1984. NASA Chief Scientist Ellen Stofan attended the April 13th White House Science Fair, celebrating student winners of science, technology, engineering, and math competitions from across the country. At the event, President Obama announced new commitments in support of the administration's Computer Science for All initiative announced earlier this year, as well as the Educate to Innovate campaign, designed to inspire more students to excel in STEM subjects. The president hosted the first ever White House Science Fair in 2010. The USA Science and Engineering Festival kicked off on April 15th at the Walter E. Washington Convention Center in Washington. Interactive NASA exhibits at the three-day event provides opportunities for the more than 350,000 expected visitors to take virtual reality walks on other planets, be photographed in a spacesuit, and talk to experts about a variety of NASA topics, including rockets, robots, X-planes, and deep space exploration, including the journey to Mars. The Mars Ascent Vehicle Challenge on April 13th at the U.S. Space and Rocket Center in Huntsville, Alabama, was one of several activities conducted as part of this year's Student Launch Week at and near NASA's Marshall Space Flight Center. During the event, students showed designs for autonomous robotic systems capable of performing space exploration tasks, such as retrieving and storing samples. The next day at Marshall, NASA astronaut Chell Lindgren talked with students about his time aboard the International Space Station as a crew member of Expedition 44 and 45. Rounding out the week is the annual Student Launch Competition, which is scheduled for April 16th. Student Launch is a partnership with the Mars Ascent Vehicle Challenge designed to engage students across the country in NASA's journey to Mars through hands-on activities in the areas of science, technology, engineering, and math. Almost 570 new meteorite samples recovered by the Antarctic Search for Meteorites team arrived at Johnson Space Center in Houston on April 14th. The collection, which includes rare and scientifically valuable pieces of Mars and our moon, as well as rocks from very early in the formation and evolution of the solar system, were recovered from the Miller Range of the Trans-Antarctic Mountains during a 35-day excursion this past November to January. They will become part of the U.S. Antarctic Meteorite Collection housed at Johnson and the Smithsonian Institution in Washington. And that's what's up this week at NASA. For more on these and other stories, follow us on social media and visit www.nasa.gov/twan.
8: Hi, my name is Ken Chisholm. I'm the director of the Science Working Group at Radio Newark. I'm retired now, but I spent my career in the chemical industry after obtaining university degrees in forestry, botany, and biochemistry. 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Thank you and have a good day.
9: On Friday, a major manufacturer of medical devices, the company's called Dupuy, announced the withdrawal from the market of one of their hip replacement or prosthesis systems called the ASR. It's a story not just for the thousands of Australians who've had one of these put in. It's more about how we in Australia regulate and monitor devices in general, from stents and pacemakers through to catheters, tubes and screws. Also, as you'll hear, that while the reason for the market withdrawal quoted in Dupuy's press release was adverse data from the British National Joint Registry, the company, in fact, had long been well aware of problems with this artificial hip from the Australian Orthopaedic Association's National Joint Replacement Registry. Yet the joint system stayed on the market, and our regulator, the Therapeutic Goods Administration, didn't pull the plug. The Australian Orthopaedic Association's National Joint Replacement Registry is a surgeon-controlled registry which records a very high percentage of hip and knee replacements done in Australia. The idea is to follow how they perform with the aim of trying to avoid unnecessary revisions. That means taking the old joint out and putting a second one in. Professor Stephen Graves is the registry's director. Stephen, how many of these devices have actually been put into Australians?
10: Well, it's been well over 5,000 now.
9: 5,000. Were you surprised at this announcement?
10: No, I wasn't surprised at all.
9: Why?
10: Because the Australian Joint Registry has for a number of years identified that the ASR prosthesis had a higher rate of revision, both as a resurfacing device and also as a conventional hip replacement for a number of years.
9: Just describe the device. I mean, is this what they call the Birmingham procedure, or what is it?
10: No, what the ASR is, basically, is a metal acetabular cup, which is the socket part of a joint replacement, a hip replacement. And it's an all-metal cup, which has, therefore, a metal-bearing surface. Now, it can be used in two situations. One is the resurfacing situation, which is similar to the Birmingham that you've talked about.
9: I was just explaining here, this is where you try not to remove the thigh bone part, but in total you just put a new surface on the top of the ball of the socket, the ball bit.
10: That's exactly right. And the other approach, which is the more conventional approach, and we refer to as conventional total hip replacement, is where you remove the ball altogether and put in a new ball with a stem that goes down inside the thigh bone. And this ASR metal component can be used for both resurfacing and also conventional total hip replacement.
9: So it didn't come as a ball and socket set. It came as a socket set, if you like, and to which other balls fitted in.
10: Yes, that's for the conventional hip. With the resurfacing, it actually came as a set with the femoral resurfacing component.
9: How many such devices are on the market in Australia?
10: With respect to resurfacing devices, there's around 10. With respect to conventional hip replacement, if you're talking about metal-on-metal conventional hip, there's probably about 15 at a guess. But if you look at the whole range of conventional total hip replacements, there are many hundreds of devices available.
9: And how was this Dupuy device performing on your register compared to others of a similar class?
10: In our 2007 annual report, we identified the resurfacing part of this device as having at least twice the risk of revision compared to other resurfacing devices. And we said that that was clinically significant at that time. The following year, we identified both the resurfacing and the use of the ASR in conventional hip, both of those having higher rates of revision. And we've done that every year since. And I think last year, when we're talking about the conventional hip replacement, which has been used quite a lot in Australia, we were saying that after 3 years, that was 4 to 5 times the risk of being revised compared to other devices.
9: But in their press release, they say, you know, according to other national joint replacement registries, presumably including Australia, they were performing in line with other devices of similar kind.
10: Yes, I noticed that comment in the press release, and I couldn't quite understand that, because that's simply not correct, because Dupuy were fully aware of the Australian registry data. So I'm not quite sure why they've said that, because that is just simply not true.
9: So for 3 or 4 years, you've known there's a problem with this, and the evidence has just got stronger as the years go by. There's two questions, I suppose. How come orthopaedic surgeons continue to use it, given the published data in the Orthopaedic Joint Registry? And secondly, how come it stays on the market? Why hasn't it been removed here? Why have we waited till the company voluntarily removes it when we've known there's a problem for some time?
10: The important point is that in Australia, orthopaedic surgeons didn't continue to use it, actually. Once the Australian Registry identified that there were problems, there were really quite small numbers done after that happened. And in fact, this particular device was withdrawn from Australia last year.
9: Oh, so the company took it off the market voluntarily?
10: In Australia, yes, last year. So it's no surprise that with additional data from another source that they've decided that the device itself is actually not working very well and have withdrawn it worldwide, which is what's actually happened in the last week.
9: What's the bigger story here? I mean, are there other hips on your registry that shouldn't be on the market?
10: Well, each year what happens is the Australian Registry identifies a number of prostheses which it feels are performing outside of what would be considered an acceptable standard compared to other prostheses. And what we use as that acceptable standard is that the risk of revision is at least twice compared to other devices. And each year we identify a number of those. I think last year it was a little bit over 50 different devices, and this year it'll be, our report comes out in several weeks, it'll be around about 60. And that many of those devices are no longer being used, but a significant number are. And what generally happens is when we do that, the surgeons reduce the use of the device considerably. But also what it does is activates a process where the Therapeutic Goods Administration, which is responsible for the safety and effectiveness of devices, reviews each of those devices and then makes decisions on what should happen with those devices.
9: So this is hips. There are, what, 9 or 10,000 devices of all kinds on the market, from the screws that orthopaedic surgeons might use for your spinal column to the stents that cardiologists put in, staples. There's all sorts of things we put in. No company goes out of its way to produce an unreliable device, but what happens is some are less reliable than others. Do you believe that if there were registries, and we've agonized in Australia despite strong evidence supporting it, that we don't even have a cardiac device registry in Australia, do you believe that if we were to have registries in other devices, we'd find the same things we've found in hips?
10: Well, it's hips and knees.
9: Hips and knees, yes, of course.
10: But the answer is, I think, yes, that certainly there will be a variability in the outcome related to different devices. But I think the registries needed to be targeted to important devices and high-use devices. I don't think it's necessary to monitor the outcome of screws, but I think cardiac devices would certainly be one that would be high on the agenda. The government organised a health technology assessment review last year, and one of the recommendations to come out of that review was that there be consideration to more device registries being established.
9: And just finally, Stephen Graves, if you now look back on the registry, how long has it been going?
10: We first started collecting data back in 1999 and became fully national in about mid-2002.
9: So 8 to 10 years.
10: Mm-hmm.
9: What's it done for the Australian healthcare system and Australians?
10: The reduction in revision rates in Australia has been dramatic. We have got a reduction in the number of revisions that we would have anticipated each
9: year. So this
10: year.
9: Is repeat hip operations?
10: Yes. That is now around 1,500 less revisions each year. That's 1,500 people not having to have re-operations with their high complication rate, high risk of mortality and so on.
9: And presumably 1,500 potentially more new people who could have hips who are not blocked out because they're old, people with old
10: because
9: hips.
10: Because of the expense. Yes, because you've got money to spend on additional procedures because you're not spending it on having to revise procedures. That's absolutely correct. We anticipate that that rate of improvement will continue, and we have sort of recently estimated that as well as that number per year, we're getting up to the order of 4,000 to 5,000 people of less revisions than would have been anticipated over the life of the registry, and that is equivalent to also a saving of around $80 million.
9: And if somebody's got a Dupuy device in, what should they do?
10: I think that most people who've had joint replacements don't have a Dupuy device or don't have this particular ASR device. There are many excellent Dupuy devices, but they don't have this particular device. And I think that the next time that the patient is seeing their doctor, they should ask specifically whether they have one of these devices. But I wouldn't make a new appointment to see them unless an individual who's had a hip replacement has got pain or discomfort. Then I think there's a reason to go see their doctor, but otherwise they can see them on their next routine visit.
9: Stephen, thank you very much for joining us on the Health Report.
10: It's a pleasure.
9: Professor Stephen Graves is Director of the Australian Orthopaedic Association's National Joint Replacement Registry. And if you or someone you know is having a hip or knee replacement, you can go to that registry and look at which joints work best so you can have a sensible conversation with your orthopaedic surgeon.
11: I'm Dr. Anthony Lizerwitz, and this is Climate Connections.
12: Dealing with a flooded home is stressful and difficult, especially for people who are struggling financially. Lucas Belluri, a PhD candidate at the University of Arizona, researches flooding in predominantly Latino communities in the Rio Grande Valley. It's an area prone to flooding, and the problem is growing worse as the climate warms. He says many residents have limited incomes and lack bank accounts. Some may not qualify for FEMA aid or hesitate to apply. For example, if they lack legal status or do not have documents proving they own their home.
13: And frankly, there's, I think, a lot of simply mistrust right now when it comes to these communities and the federal government.
12: So to make urgent home repairs or replace a flooded car, people may turn instead to payday loans or car title loans that are easy to get but have very high interest rates.
13: We're talking sometimes 4 or even 500% interest rates.
12: So many people struggle to pay off these loans and end up deeply in debt. To help protect people, Belluri says Texas could better regulate lenders, for example, by imposing caps on interest rates. And he says increasing access to trustworthy sources of financial assistance could help reduce people's reliance on predatory loans. Climate Connections is produced by the Yale Center for Environmental Communication. To learn more about climate change, visit climateconnections.org.

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2: Usually on the 4th of July, we are excited to talk about the rights that are given to us in the Declaration of Independence. This year, there's a wrinkle on that page. I'm Dave Zanotti. Let's talk about it today on the public square. The wrinkle on the page is this. There's quite a movement going on in the country right now, state by state, voting booth by voting booth, candidate and campaign, all alike, regarding whether or not we should have the right to life, or whether or not, in fact, all restrictions regarding abortion should be removed in the states. Now, it was just about a year ago that the Roe decision was overturned after 50 years, and the Supreme Court acknowledged that this was not a decision that the federal government was supposed to make. So people are now making that decision in their state governments. And that decision is front and center, right in the Midwest, right in the heart of the country, in the state of Ohio, where pro-abortion forces have marshaled to put a ballot measure out before the people of Ohio in November of 2023, right around the corner. And this measure is horrible. It's poorly written. It has words that we've never seen before in constitutional law. And believe it or not, it's stuck right in the Bill of Rights in the state of Ohio, making the right to abortion, but in reality, the right to a whole lot more than that, legal through all 9 months of pregnancy, and a whole lot more. Well, we're talking about that on the public square. We're talking about it in our monthly update. No matter where you live right now, I want to assure you that what happens in each state will impact the others. The dominoes are lined up. The question is, will they all start to fall? We'll talk more about this next week on the public square. Please stay tuned. And if you'd like to get our monthly update free of charge to learn more about it right now, just visit us at thepublicsquare.com. This is Dave Zanotti. Thanks for listening.
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4: Today is July 7th. Let's take a look back at today in rock and roll history. 1958. Ricky Nelson's Poor Little Fool enters the U.S. singles chart. It would eventually reach number one.

1968. The Yardbirds break up. Guitarist Jimmy Page put together a new lineup to fulfill some contractually obligated concerts and began referring to the group as the New Yardbirds. The band soon changed their name to Led Zeppelin. 12 years later, 1980, the original Led Zeppelin lineup performed its final show.

1984. Relax by Frankie Goes to Hollywood became the best-selling single of all time in Britain, despite the fact that it was banned from airplay by the BBC.

0: Rock and roll birthdays on this date. Beatles drummer Ringo Starr, born Richard Starkey in 1940 in Liverpool, England. Argent and Kinks bassist Jim Rodford, born in 1941 in Hertfordshire, England. And Iron Butterfly and Captain Beyond guitarist Larry Reinhart, known as Rhino, born in Florida in 1948. And that's a look back at July 7th, today in rock and roll history.
1: Coming up, researchers seek ways to keep the Zika virus from harming fetuses. I'm Christine Suh, and this is Science Elements.

0: More than 5,000 cases of Zika have been reported in the U.S. over the past 2 years. And in 2016 and 2017 so far, lab testing has shown that about 1,700 pregnant women may have been infected. It's a particularly insidious virus because it can cross the placenta and cause birth defects. Now researchers may have figured out how this virus invades the placenta, and they're working towards strategies to block it and protect growing fetuses. The researchers recently presented their work at the 253rd National Meeting and Exposition of the American Chemical Society. The Zika virus has a coating consisting of many copies of an envelope protein. This protein binds to particular targets on the surfaces of host cells, ushering the virus inside to replicate. To figure out the identities of the host cell targets, Robert Linhart's team, led by graduate student So-Young Kim at the Rensselaer Polytechnic Institute, mixed the envelope protein with sugars called glycosaminoglycans. The dengue virus, which is similar to Zika, also uses these sugars for this purpose. The researchers were able to monitor binding interactions using a technique called surface plasmon resonance. They started with a sugar heparin, which is highly negatively charged, and saw very tight binding with the Zika envelope protein. This suggested that the binding was largely based on electrostatic interactions, as observed in dengue virus. In further experiments, the protein appeared also to have some sequence preferences. Next, the researchers extracted sugars from adult brain and placenta tissues and tested whether the Zika envelope protein would bind to them, and how tightly. They identified a particular placental sugar, chondroitin sulfate, which seemed to attach tightly to the virus. This molecule may be the Zika virus's ticket into the placenta. Now, Linhart's team is developing a fetal brain cell line to identify other sugars that might be targets of Zika. They're also collaborating with another group to study binding sugars and live Zika virus. In addition to answering basic questions about how Zika invades cells, Linhart's group also wants to come up with a way to block the interactions between the virus and placental sugars, protecting the fetus from harm. In earlier work, the researchers developed a virus-killing nanoparticle coated in the sugar that the influenza virus uses to invade lung tissue. Giving the nanoparticle to mice prevented them from getting sick. The researchers are working on a similar approach with the Zika virus. Well, that's all for now. Join us next time as we investigate how an addictive nut could help tobacco smokers kick the habit. Science Elements is a production of the American Chemical Society, the world's largest scientific society. To learn more about the research featured in this episode, go to acs.org/science-elements. Thanks for listening.
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5: The bus stop.
1: And I'll be waiting here wondering where you all are. 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
6: Winging it is not an emergency.

0: pitches a fit in front of Congress. A mysterious edition of Tidbits in Time is coming up next. Stick around. It's that time of year again for the Bohemian Grove encampment near Monte Rio, California. The patron saint is John of Nepomuk, martyred because he could keep a secret. A very private gentleman's club on 160 acres in a grove of redwood trees more than 1,000 years old, it hosts an annual 2-week, 3-weekend camp in July. Only the most elite men are invited or allowed membership. Naturally, the club's secrecy only fuels people's curiosity. July 7th, 1947 came to be remembered for the Roswell incident. Whether or not there really was an unidentified flying object or its new classification unexplained aerial phenomenon is still a mystery. Such a sensational story, and so fixated on the secrecy American culture has become, the incident even made it into the 2016 presidential campaign when Hillary Clinton promised to have the Roswell documents declassified. Donald Trump has yet to comment, so maybe we'll never know. July 7th, 1944, Japanese soldiers surged in the largest bonsai charge of World War II during the Battle of Saipan in the Mariana Islands. The Japanese were taken by surprise and had no chance for resupply, but were determined to fight to the last man. Some 4,300 soldiers died in the charge, which was the ground-based equivalent of kamikaze pilots. Most people think suicide attacks are crazy, but throughout history there have always been people willing to engage in them. July 7, 1907, Robert Anson Heinlein was born in Butler, Missouri. He graduated 5th in his class in engineering from the Naval Academy, but stood 20th of 243 due to demerits. He once won a writing contest, which started his career as a sci-fi writer, becoming the first person to popularize the genre by breaking into mainstream publications like the Saturday Evening Post. Heinlein gave us words like Grok, Moonbat, Space Cadet, Waldo, and the acronym TANSTOFFEL. July 7, 1955, famed architect Frank Lloyd Wright testified before Congress in opposition to the Skidmore, Owings, and Merrill design for the new Air Force Academy. Wright, a partner of Kitty Hawk Associates, hadn't won the contract and called the winning design a shocking fiasco, half-baked, and a glassified box on stilts, among other things. Arguably, all those criticisms were justified, though the site is now the most visited tourist attraction in Colorado and one of the top tourist destinations in the world. For your very own email print version of Tidbits in Time, showing up every day for free in your inbox, just send a request to adrian@tidbitsintime.com. That's adrian@tidbitsintime.com. For Tidbits in Time, this has been Gene Vann.
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3: This week, an element that adds sparkle and value to minerals through the colourful characteristics of its compounds. Christopher Blanford.
4: In the Western world, the colourful history of chromium begins, suitably enough, at the far end of the visible spectrum, with a red-orange mineral that was named Siberian red lead by its discoverer, the 18th-century geologist Johann Lehmann. Although Mendeleev's periodic table was still almost a century away at this time, scientists around the world were rapidly discovering new elements. 30% of the naturally occurring elements were first isolated between 1775 and 1825. It was in the middle of this surge of discovery, over 35 years after Siberian red lead was first found, that the French chemist Louis Vauquelin showed that this mineral, now known as crocoite, contained a previously unknown chemical element. It took Vauquelin several steps to isolate chromium. First, he mixed the crocoite solution with potassium carbonate to precipitate out the lead. Then he decomposed the lemon-yellow chromate intermediate and acid, and finally removed the compounded oxygen by heating with carbon, leaving behind elemental chromium. The name for this new element was debated among his friends, who suggested chrome from the Greek word for color because of the coloration of its compounds. Although he objected to this name at first because the metal itself had no characteristic color, his friends' views won out.

0: When Vauquelin exhibited his pale gray medal to the French Academy of Sciences, he commented on the medal's brittleness, resistance to acids, and incapability of being melted. He thought that these properties made it overly difficult to work with, and thus limited its applications as a metal. He did suggest, however, that chromium's compounds would be widely used as beautiful, brilliantly colored pigments. A browse through the images of chromium compounds on Wikipedia shows a whole spectrum of colors. Dark red chromium 6 oxide, orange red lead chromate, bright yellow sodium chromate, brilliant chrome green, that's chrome 3 oxide, light blue chromium 2 chloride, and violet anhydrous chromium 3 chloride. The last of these compounds shows an amazing property when hydrated. Its color changes between pale green, dark green, and violet, depending on how many of the chromium ion's 6 coordination sites are occupied by chloride rather than water. Of all these pigments, one of them stands out. I'm a chemist who was born, raised, and schooled in the Midwestern United States, so the iconic yellow school buses in North America are a familiar sight. Chrome yellow, also known as school bus yellow, was adopted in 1939 for all the U.S. school buses to provide a high contrast and visibility in twilight hours. However, the presence of both toxic lead and hexavalent chromium of Aaron Brockovich fame has led to it being largely replaced by a family of azo dyes known as pigment yellows, though chrome yellow is still used in some marine and industrial applications. Of all chromium's natural occurrences, my favorites are the gemstones, where a trace of element adds a blaze of color. As corundum, beryl, and chrysoberyl, these metal oxides are colorless and obscure minerals. But add a dash of chromium, and they become ruby, emerald, and alexandrite. The chemist's tool of crystal field theory, which models the electronic structure of transition metal complexes, provides a surprisingly accurate way of describing and predicting the source and variability of color in chromium's compounds. In ruby, which is aluminium oxide in which a few parts per thousand of the aluminium ions are replaced by chromium ions, the chromium atoms are surrounded by 6 oxygen atoms. This leads to the chromium atoms strongly absorbing light in the violet and yellow-green regions. We see this as mainly red with some blue, giving, in the best cases, the characteristic pigeon blood color of the finest rubies. The chromium 3 plus ion is about 26% bigger than the aluminium 3 plus ion that it replaces. So, when more chromium is added to the aluminium oxide, the octahedral environment around the chromium becomes distorted, and the two bands of absorption shift towards the red. In aluminium oxide, in which 20 to 40% of the atoms of the aluminium have swapped to chromium, the absorbed and transmitted colors swap, and we see this complex as green, transforming a synthetic ruby into a green sapphire. My next gem, the emerald, is an oxide of silicon, aluminium, and beryllium. It has the same substitution of a chromium ion for an aluminium ion, and a similar distorted octahedral arrangement of oxygen around chromium, giving emeralds their characteristic green color, like that of a green sapphire. Of all the chromium gemstones, alexandrite is the most fascinating to me. Its stones are highly pleochroic. That is, they absorb different wavelengths depending on the direction and polarization of the light that's hitting them. So, depending on a gem's orientation, alexandrite's color ranges from red-orange to yellow to emerald green. Its color also changes depending on whether it's viewed in daylight or under the warm red tones of candlelight. When moved from daylight to candlelight, the best specimens turn from a brilliant green to a fiery red. Lesser gems turn from dull green to turbid blood red. Outside this rainbow of chromium compounds, chromium helps prevent a particularly undesirable color, rust brown. In corrosion-resistant or stainless steels, at least 11% of this mass is chromium. The alloyed chromium reacts with oxygen to form a transparent nanoscopic layer of oxide that forms a barrier to further oxygen penetration and so prevents the ruddy, flaky products of iron oxidation. Given these widespread uses of chromium complexes, it should come as no surprise when I tell you that under 0.5% of chromium produced is chromium in its elemental form. So, to some extent, Vauquelin's prediction from 2 centuries ago about the limited usefulness of elemental chromium was spot on. On the other hand, the first picture in my mind for chromium, after gemstones, of course, is when it's in its metallic form, such as for the mirrored, corrosion and wear-resistant chrome surfaces of ball bearings and the shiny, silvery trim on car parts.
1: So it's shiny and colourful, as well as corrosion and wear-resistant. I don't think I would say chromium had limited uses, would you? That was Oxford University's Christopher Blanford with the complex and colourful chemistry of chromium. Next week, a planetary element.
2: We're so familiar with uranium and plutonium that it's easy to miss that they're named after the 7th and 9th planets of the solar system. At least, Pluto was the ninth planet until it was stripped of its status in 2006. Between those planets sits Neptune, and the gap between the two elements leaves a space for their relatively unsung cousin, Neptunium, element number 93 in the periodic table. In June 1940, American physicists Edwin McMillan and Philip Abelson, working at the Berkeley Radiation Laboratory, wrote a paper describing a reaction of uranium that had been discovered when bombarding it with neutrons using a cyclotron particle accelerator. Remarkably, the openly published Berkeley paper showed the first step to overcoming one of the biggest obstacles to building an atomic bomb.
1: And Brian Clegg will reveal how this obstacle was overcome in next week's Chemistry in Its Element. Until then, I'm Meera Senthilingam, and thank you for listening.
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5: This is the Engines of Our Ingenuity, made possible by the friends of KUHF Houston.
6: Today, a nearly forgotten hero. The University of Houston's College of Engineering presents this series about the machines that make our civilization run and the people whose ingenuity created them. Checking out an armload of books made me late for supper the other day. You see, none of them had been used since the 1960s. The librarian had to glue barcodes into each one. These books were all by the Baron Alexander von Humboldt, and they were only a fraction of his output. The naturalist von Humboldt, born in Germany in 1769, was one of the best-known scientists of his age. Now his works languish unread on library shelves. Von Humboldt began writing when he was 21, and he was 60 when he explored the far reaches of Siberia. But he began his greatest trip when he was 30. He and a French botanist named Bonpland set off to explore Mesoamerica. The first great leg of that trip began in Venezuela. They explored the Orinoco River and showed that it connected through the Rio Negro to the Amazon. They traveled 6,400 miles through sweltering mosquito-infested swamps and jungles in small hand-paddled boats. After organizing their notes and specimens in Cuba, they went up the Magdalena River in Colombia and over the Andes on foot to Lima, Peru. They climbed within 1,400 feet of the summit of Chimborazo, then the tallest known mountain at 21,500 feet. For 36 years, Humboldt and Bonpland were the two people who'd risen furthest from sea level. French balloonists never made it that high because they couldn't handle that lack of oxygen. From 1799 to 1804, they mapped Mexico, Central America, and much of South America. They collected material to fill scores of books in years to come. Plants, animals, geography, and geology. Their maps weren't superseded for years. When Humboldt noted how the Pacific Ocean runs north along the coast of Peru, that flow was called the Humboldt Current, even though he disclaimed credit. On his way home, Humboldt stopped in Washington to visit a kindred soul, President Thomas Jefferson. Jefferson entertained him for weeks and picked his brain. A year before, Jefferson had made the Louisiana Purchase, and just as Humboldt arrived, he was sending Lewis and Clark out to explore it. But their trip was modest alongside von Humboldt's and Bonpland's odyssey. Back in Europe, Humboldt became the reigning scientific statesman and a voice for humanitarian use of the new world. He told Europe her unhappy slaves were quite capable of becoming farmers and landholders. He tried to create a unification of the sciences in his five-volume series, Cosmos. But in the end, he left no theory of evolution or relativity. His real genius was an uncanny ability to look at a strange land and see what made it tick. Today, Humboldt's name is attached to a river in Nevada, towns in Nebraska, Saskatchewan, Tennessee, to elements of geography all over America. So we still say the name, even as we forget this person who opened new worlds to us. I'm John Leinhardt at the University of Houston, where we are interested in the way inventive minds work.
4: Newscasts from around the world. Make up your own mind.
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9: This is UN News Today with me, Chalina Dong. The headlines. Early detection of the deadly and rare Ebola strain in DR Congo is critical, says WHO, as new treatment trials get underway. The UN Rights Office urges stronger protections for child safety online. And the UN World Food Program scales up emergency response in South Sudan as catastrophic hunger and malnutrition deepens. 2 weeks into the latest Ebola outbreak, the UN World Health Organization, WHO, has estimated that there are 906 suspected cases of Ebola in the Democratic Republic of the Congo, DRC, including 223 suspected deaths. Since the 15th of May, UN agencies have been supporting both the DRC and neighboring Uganda to contain the outbreak caused by the rare Bundibugyo strain, which spreads through close contact. Anaïs Legand, a WHO technical officer, told reporters in Geneva on Friday.
10: It's a disease that you get when you care for someone. When you care for your husband or your partner or your child or your mother, you get it when you want to help someone who is sick with symptoms. And this is terrible because this disease, to avoid getting it, you have to ask communities not to touch someone they love when they are feeling sick. But this is critical.
9: Based on previous outbreaks, the lethality ranges between 30 and 50%. Early detection and community mobilization remain critical to saving lives, with potential treatment and vaccines still being assessed, WHO said on Friday. For confirmed cases, three candidate therapeutics for treatment have been prioritized for clinical trials, Ms. Legon revealed, while a preventative treatment is also being prioritized for those who have been in contact with confirmed cases. Meanwhile, the UN Human Rights Office is calling on governments and technology companies to do more to protect children online, warning that digital platforms often expose young viewers to risks that threaten their safety, privacy, and well-being. High Commissioner Volker Turk said online harms are not inevitable, but are often the result of platform design choices, including features that encourage excessive use. He stressed that protecting children online is an urgent priority, but cautioned against relying solely on blanket social media bans. His office, OHCHR, has released a new set of guidelines, Getting Children's Safety Online Right, which calls for safer platform design, stronger oversight, greater accountability for tech companies, and better protections. The recommendations also encourage governments to involve children in shaping online safety policies and to ensure that age verification measures do not create new privacy risks. The UN warns that restrictions based only on age may fail to address the underlying features that make platforms unsafe and could push children towards less regulated online spaces. Turning to South Sudan finally, where the World Food Program has scaled up its emergency response in Akobo East, delivering vital food and nutrition assistance to hundreds of thousands of people facing catastrophic hunger and malnutrition. The move follows an uptick in violence in early March, which displaced approximately 142,000 people from Akobo County and surrounding areas. Our hope is to continue to reach people in need. Sustained safety and security of humanitarians and humanitarian cargo is therefore crucial, said Mutinta Chimuka, WFP country director in South Sudan. According to the latest Global Famine Alert System update, parts of Akobo County are experiencing catastrophic levels of hunger, with one of four counties at risk of famine if conditions deteriorate. Meanwhile, severe malnutrition among children under five and breastfeeding mothers is rising sharply. Since launching its emergency response 3 weeks ago, WFP has reached more than 60,000 vulnerable people in Akobo, including more than 15,000 people with emergency food assistance, despite aid operations being hampered by insecurity, infrastructure damage, and the rainy season. Chalina Dong, UN News.
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12: Hi there, I'm Thane Maynard. When you see a flying fish, chances are, given its large wing fins, that your first assumption would be that it's a bird. Once they take to the air, they can flap and glide for nearly 200 meters, the length of about two football fields. There are about 40 species of flying fish, and with speciation comes morphological differences. The two-wingers variety have two well-built pectoral or side fins that provide them with lift that they need to fly. On the other hand, the four-wingers not only use their strong pectoral fins, but also tap into the power of their pelvic or bottom fins. However, the fin that makes the real difference is the tail, which is similar to a rudder on a boat, and it helps steer the flying fish during flight. How they remain in the air can be understood by looking at their anatomy. Flying fish have a rigid frame, streamlined bodies, a reinforced spinal cord, a large cumulative fin surface area, and lower body weight. These are all characteristics that allow the fish to stay in flight due to drag reduction, something that airplane gliders based their design on in the 1930s.
11: The 92nd Naturalist is a production of Cincinnati Public Radio and the Cincinnati Zoo, with support from Cincinnati Public Radio members to spread the good news of the natural world.
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4: Science, but not the boring kind.
6: Okay, we can understand if you're reluctant to completely abandon all hope that one day we can create a drug or some high-tech device that will give us amazing advanced cognitive abilities. A true smart drug. A brilliance booster. Mensa medicine. Well, I'm with you.
13: Our final question to neuroscientist Amy Arnston addresses that blue sky thought. Okay, put aside what we can do now. Just what would it take to do this?
14: You're asking, since we're in the realm of science fiction, to produce supranormal cognitive abilities. So not just us at our best, but us beyond our best, to make Einsteins out of a regular person. And that really would require not only making new neurons, but having them precisely connected in the right way. That is a great challenge.
15: This is an exclusive product that's coming on stream next year. They've had clinical trials and it's FDA approved.
16: What's in it?
15: They've identified these receptors in the brain that activate specific circuits. And you know how they say that we can only access 20% of our brain? Well, what this does? It lets you access all of it.
13: So in movies like the science fiction, again, we're talking science fiction for just a moment, movie Limitless, where the protagonist pops a pill and then he has, they say, access to all of his brain, not just a limited percentage of his brain power. That truly is fiction.
14: Yes, so this arises from the myth that we only use 10% of our brain, which I think came from Einstein. And so since it came from him, we believed it, even though, of course, he was speaking metaphorically and knew nothing of neuroscience. We use all of our brains. And so there is no such thing as a pill that unlocks that vast 90%. We are usually using most of our brains.
6: We should never say never, but if you're hanging around for a genius drug to go to clinical trial, you might as well pre-order a nuclear-powered hoverboard while you're at it, because both will arrive at about the same time. Well, maybe the hoverboard first. But speaking of technology, what if it's part of the problem?
13: As we consider some final ideas on how to help our brains, just a quick thought about the digital world. After all, its relentless stream of information has contributed to our wish for more efficient brains in the first place. Maybe one thing that will help us is not the new thing that we start doing, but the thing that we stop doing all day, saturating ourselves with digital input.
17: It has been associated with everything from depression to anxiety. Recently, actually just a couple of days ago, a paper came out in JAMA about its association with ADHD symptoms.
13: Okay, so if we come back to the thesis here of how to improve our minds, what happens if we start employing that filter more strictly on our digital devices and we put them away? Maybe we don't look at them as often. We try not to multitask. Will we see an improvement in our cognitive function? And if so, in what areas?
17: I think we will see an improvement. I think you'll see it in every areas. I think that you could see potentially the benefits on your work, on your safety. You might sleep better. You might have better relationships. You know, because the impact is so broad, the potential benefits are so great at taking some control and bringing on a filter. But the devil's in the details. It's easy to say this and recognize that you maybe have an issue with your digital devices. Implementing a strategy is really important to deal with it, because it's just not like, okay, I get it, this is bad, I'm going to stop doing it. The draw is very strong. And so you actually have to build up these abilities of sustained attention and, you know, maybe delaying gratification, that you don't get those rewards of new little nuggets of information all the time. And so the first part is recognizing it and limitations of our brain and how technology might be usurping some of your control over how you would like to interact with the world around you, and then coming up with a strategy to rebuild new habits that allow you to use technology in a more appropriate way.
18: Don't despair if you choose to break up with your smartphone. There are ways to fill up the time you save and help your brain. Go for a walk, eat a salad, go to bed early. Well, if you do these things, you'll be falling back on the lessons learned in the longest-running cognitive R&D program the world has ever seen.
13: Our brains have been shaped by evolution. Here are five activities that have helped them stay fit. They're not sexy or outlandish enough to inspire a science fiction thriller, but they were mentioned repeatedly by the scientists and the science journalists that we talked to.
18: Got your pen out? Physical exercise, cognitive challenge, including social activity, stress management, sleep management, and nutrition. Take it from a neuroscientist who does all of these.
17: Yep, all of them. Just before this interview, I was in the gym. You know, I spend a lot of time. My diet is not perfect, but I do pay as much attention to it. I navigate as much as possible to the Mediterranean diet because I like it, and there's a lot of data for it. It's not perfect data. The nutritional data is the most difficult. Cognitive challenge, I got that pretty much in spades, given what I do for a living. And, you know, stress is a really interesting one. The idea is not to have no stress. Our brains and bodies do not like comfort. We respond to challenge. What you want to avoid is that hopeless, helpless, chronic stress. That is negative, and there's lots of data to show how that even degrades our brain. But a little stress, not being completely passive, is critical. And then I'm also not perfect at any of these, and this one in particular is sleep. I mean, sleep is not subtle. Sleep is critical for everything we do. And because we often don't remember it and it feels like, you know, free time, we don't always give it the highest priority, but it certainly deserves it.
18: And finally, while we're scrambling to figure out how to improve our brains, let's not lose sight of their remarkable abilities, the result of 10,000 generations of evolution.
19: What has allowed us to survive as a species is our brains, our minds, and a very important part of that is our adaptability.
18: Physicist and polymath Leonard Mlodinow has taken a detour from his usual research turf, theoretical physics, to investigate and write about neuroscience and our brain's remarkable ability to be nimble.
13: His book, Elastic, Flexible Thinking in a Time of Change, considers the trait that most strongly separates us from the other animals.
19: Well, we have two kinds of thinking. One is the analytical, logical thinking, which we have more than most animals, and that is a kind of analysis that allows us to deal with situations we've come into contact with before according to whatever paradigm or algorithm that we've learned or figured out on our own. And the other is elastic thinking, which comes from a unique talent that humans have, or I should say almost unique, because black and white isn't a good thing to talk about when you're talking about neuroscience, but a and uniquely great ability to generate new ideas and to generate new ways of looking at things. Certain parts of our brain that are very good at that, and it's related to our language ability. It may even be that our great intelligence in this manner is a side product of our language ability, because when we speak, the words that we use do not have unique definitions. So if you imagine a given sentence, each word in that sentence can have many definitions. And so a sentence is like a puzzle that your brain has to figure out in real time as the person speaking, by the context, as the words come one after another, what the proper meaning of each is. And this is all done by your unconscious mind. And neuroscientists have connected that to the same mental machinery that helps us solve puzzles and get new ideas.
18: I don't think many people would disagree with the statement that children are less inhibited about suggesting new ideas than adults. You know, a lot of them seem a little nutty, but I think your own mom occasionally scolds you for acting like a child, but you take it as a compliment. Is it possible that children are more creative simply because they're less inhibited, or is it because their brains are wired a little differently?
19: Well, those two are connected. So what happens inside your head is that on the unconscious level, whatever issue or problem you're facing, your brain is constantly proposing on the unconscious level many ideas for how to solve it, and associations and thoughts from very reasonable ones to very odd ones. And you have what psychologists call cognitive filters that keep most of that from coming to your consciousness. If we didn't have those filters to cull through our ideas, we would drown in these crazy thoughts. And some people who have mental disorders do that and have trouble functioning. But for a healthy person, those filters are working quite well, and they keep the really crazy ideas out, but sometimes those crazy ideas or those odd ideas are the ones that we want, because that's what we need to solve a problem. They're new, they're unconventional. So a lot of the methodology for enhancing elastic thinking or creative thinking or imagination or problem-solving skills is learning how to loosen those filters. And kids have naturally loose filters, because one of the main filters is something called your lateral prefrontal cortex. And your prefrontal cortex is the last part of your brain to mature, and your lateral prefrontal cortex, which has certain cell structure, is the last part of the prefrontal cortex to mature, and it really doesn't mature till you're about 25. So your thinking before that is rather unfiltered, which is why kids can have wild thoughts, sometimes creative thoughts, sometimes just crazy thoughts, and also behavior, because it's not just thoughts, but it's behavior that gets filtered.
18: Neuroscientists have recently discovered that the hippocampus, where memories and emotion are stored, do not grow new brain cells. So while the brain may continue to rewire itself, this part of the brain doesn't receive an influx of new neurons, as I understand it. So maybe we're limited to how elastic our thinking can be?
19: Well, no, because elastic thinking has to do with rewiring the neurons that are there. Now, if neurons are dying away, it's nice to replace them, but you have 180 or 80 billion neurons, so you've got plenty. And what you need to do is get the right neural networks to work together. All the concepts you have of anything in life, your anyone you know or any idea you have, is represented by a network of neurons. And these are intersecting networks, and they act together to form associations and thoughts. And so to change the way you think, you need to change the networks of the neurons that you have already and change the way they're interconnected.
18: Well, finally, Leonard, we see elasticity in science, or at least as scientists, we like to think that there's elasticity in scientists. As scientists do come up with new ideas, I think the first thing that happens when they do that is all their colleagues try and prove them wrong. But, with experiment, refinement, maybe they get proven right. Do you think that there's kind of a lack of elasticity in society today more than there was, say, 100 years ago?
19: Well, no, I think there's more elasticity today. People are forced to it. You are forced to behave differently because the society is changing around you. So everywhere that we go, because of the technology revolution, we're having to adapt and having to have some ability at least to adapt. It's much greater than we were demanded to have 50 years ago or 30 years ago.
18: Leonard Mlodinow, thanks so very much for speaking with us.
19: Thank you, Seth.
13: Leonard Mlodinow is a physicist, and he is the author of Elastic, Flexible Thinking in a Time of Change.
18: So what we've heard in this Skeptic Check episode, you want a better brain, and there are plenty of products offering to help. But they and you have to deal with the fact that your brain resists change, homeostasis. So be realistic about what they can do. But there's good news, too. Your brain really is plastic. If you put in the effort, you can make an improvement. No magic pills, not yet, but a better brain is not impossible.
13: Well, thanks to the participants in this show, Amy Arnsten, a professor of neuroscience and psychology at Yale University, University of California neuroscientist Adam Ghazali,
18: science journalist Caroline Williams, author of My Plastic Brain, One Woman's Year-Long Journey to Discover If Science Can Improve Her Mind, New York Times reporter Kevin Roos, and physicist Leonard Mlodinow.
13: Also thanks to the Brainy Duo, who are key in helping us to sound smart, senior producer Gary Niederhoff and operations manager Barbara Vance.
18: We're also grateful for financial support from Rena Shulsky David and Sammy David and the William K. Bose Jr. Foundation. 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
22: Hello, and welcome to Question of the Week from the Naked Scientists with me, Dr. Hannah Critchlow. This week, I'll be getting inside your head with a question from Gerard Dunn.
23: I've always been told that there are no pain receptors in your brain. So what I would like to know is, why does it feel like the pain is inside my head when I have a headache?
22: So how does a headache hurt? With the answer, here's Cambridge University's pain expert, Peter McNaughton.
24: Why do headaches hurt when it's well known that brain tissue itself is not sensitive to pain? Well, the answer is in the meninges, which are the rather tough bag which surrounds the brain. And during a headache, which is caused perhaps by a viral infection or perhaps by having too much to drink, the meninges become inflamed, and then the pounding of the blood through the blood vessels in the meninges causes the headache to hurt. So the short answer is that the reason a headache hurts is because of the meninges, which are liberally innervated with pain-sensitive nerve fibres, rather than that brain hurts when the brain itself has no pain-sensitive nerve fibres at all.
22: And on the forum, Two Dog Mum agrees, pointing out that while there are no pain receptors in your brain, there are ones in the dura, which is a layer of the meninges closest to the skull. If there's swelling in blood vessels of the dura, this could cause the pain. Joyce Robert agrees and comments via Facebook.
25: When you look under the hood of a car because something's wrong with your car, there's a whole lot of stuff under there besides the engine. And when you open up your head and take a look, there's a whole lot of stuff under there besides your brain. In my case, my problem was with the trigeminal nerve, which is a nerve ganglion in the base of your brain. And that was being touched by a blood vessel that was pumping blood. And every time it pumped blood, it would cause pain. And pain is sort of like heat. It radiates. And so you feel like a headache all over one side of your head. So there are a lot of other things inside your head that can cause pain besides just the brain.
22: So, with that painful matter cleared up, moving on to next week's quandary.
26: Hello, this is Jacob Hansen calling from South Korea. We are often told that we can make great savings by turning off all electrical devices that we keep on standby, such as televisions, transformers, cell phone chargers, etc., etc. But it seems to me that the electricity consumed by such devices will eventually end up as heat. If my home is heated completely by electricity, do I get any real savings by turning off all my standby devices? Thank you for a great show.
22: So, is there any point in switching off your lights, TVs, and phone chargers during the winter? will the wasted energy of appliances on standby all be transformed to help heat your home? And if so, is it actually wasted energy? Send your thoughts to Chris at thenakedscientist.com, tweet at Naked Scientists, write on our Facebook page, or join in the debate on our forum, which is at nakedscientist.com/forum.
0: The Naked Scientist's Question of the Week, brought to you in association with the How to Wiseman Foundation, supporting science and education from Alpha to Omega.

0: used to be that 3D was kind of cool, but I'm here to tell you that the days of 3D or even 4D are numbered. Scientists are discovering that our world has a lot more D's than meet the eye. 13 is where it's at right now, and Walter Stoddard is here to give us the A to Z and all those D's, dimensions that is, on this week's edition of the Redshift Report.
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0: Okay, I'm here in the Redshift Now studio with Walter Stoddard, who is a scientist here at the Ontario Science Centre. And Walter is here because Stephen from Ajax was interested in dimensions, specifically what are dimensions. And Walter is here to measure things up for us today on that question. So, hey, Walter, how's it going?
3: Doing great, Alex. How are you?
0: Very well.
3: Good.
0: So, let's start with the basics. What is a dimension?
3: Okay. When you think of an object, it has a length, a width, and a height. So, width or depth, however you want to word that.
0: Pretty intuitive.
3: Yeah. It makes reasonable sense. And then when you talk about maybe finding a position on the planet, on planet Earth, you have longitude, latitude, and altitude, right? And so mathematically, X, Y, Z.
0: And there's a theme here, which is three, I guess, right?
3: Which is three, which is what we consider to be quite reasonable for our understanding as we can see it easily of the universe. We talk about three in space, and we add in time. And because it is a coordinate, what you might call an independent coordinate in space and time put together. So when you start talking about dimensions, and you're talking to a physicist or a mathematician, those are the ones that they'll readily be talking about.
0: So three dimensions plus time, perhaps, so the four dimensions, perhaps the ones that we're most readily familiar with.
3: Right.
0: But I take it from what I've been hearing about physics and quantum physics that physicists think there's a lot more going on out there.
3: That's absolutely right.
0: Additional dimensions. So how can your regular, everyday 3D type of person begin to wrap their head around additional dimensions?
3: Well, it gets somewhat confusing when we start talking about what we normally understand. If you talk about, let's say, a cabinet that's come up before, where you have your cabinet and you measure it. Let's say you're buying it at a store. You're going to make sure that its physical dimensions fit, but you're also going to imagine its dimension in time. How long is this material going to last? Is it going to break down? Is it shoddy workmanship, or is it something that we can keep for a long time?
0: So what you're saying is that even though we might not realize it, we actually are thinking four dimensions most of the time.
3: We are thinking, exactly. So to get past that, a good comparison would kind of like be a shadow on a wall.
0: Okay.
3: So you think of the wall as a two-dimensional space, up and across. And so a shadow cast on that wall is going to have a two-dimensional appearance, even though it's coming from a third dimension, from a three-dimensional object. That you can't really describe in two dimensions accurately. You can see something's happening. We can experience it on that two-dimensional wall, but it takes that third dimension to really communicate what's going on.
0: So we're getting these little hints in our kind of in our readily experienceable world that these extra dimensions might be out there, but it's just like almost like a shadow on our radar kind of thing. We get a sense there's some evidence they're there, but how to actually describe them or to visualize them is a different story.
3: Exactly.
0: So how many dimensions do physicists imagine might actually exist beyond the four most familiar?
3: Well, it depends on the physicist. there's various theories and various mathematics being explored, and you end up in what's called string theory or super string theory, where they keep adding dimensions. And right now the prevalent one, the what they're calling M theory, which is the master theory supposedly of everything, they're working with 10 dimensions in space and one dimension in time. Now I specify one dimension in time because there's actually some recent research that's being done by a physicist at the University of Southern California who has come out with a suggestion that we need an extra dimension in time.
0: All right, now we're talking.
3: Yeah. So he's been looking at the symmetry of things, and which is actually interesting in itself, the history of mathematical symmetry in physics. Emmy Noether. Emmy Noether.
0: Okay.
3: Back in the early 1900s. If mm-hmm. you as a, encourage that research, because it's fascinating stuff.
0: Check her out.
3: Her out. And but what she came out with was this idea of things being symmetrical in physics, and a lot of the patterns that we're seeing in the mathematics comes from a naturally occurring symmetry. And the professor at University of Southern California, Itzhak Barz, what he's come out with is he's saying, well, the symmetry suggests that we need a extra partnership between another dimension in space and a dimension in time. And so if we look at the basic four dimensions in space-time, he says there'd be six of them. If we look at M-theory, he'd add another two to it, and we'd have 13.
0: This second dimension in time, does this raise any new possibilities for the whole idea of time travel?
3: It actually, in a sense, it does. Time, as we know it, marches in a straight line and only in one direction. So now that you add another dimension to time, well, time can travel in two possible directions. There's not just forward, but there's kind of a sideways. And so what that sideways means, we don't know. If there is, even if it's possible for us to move along a sideways axis of time, where does it take us? There's no way to answer that. But it could mean that there is a way of somehow fitting in the ability to travel through time.
0: And more fodder for science fiction writers.
3: Absolutely, absolutely. Now, I'm sure that this will give science fiction writers a lot more to chew on. And it's quite fascinating that there's some not necessarily plausibility, but it certainly opens the possibilities. Mm. And often that's what physics and science is about.
0: Mm. Well, I'm afraid for this podcast, we are running out of that vital fourth dimension. So let's say you and I continue this in the sixth dimension, and we'll get back to these folks later.
3: Absolutely.
0: All right. Thanks very much, Walter, for being by to talk about dimensions.
3: Totally a pleasure, Alex. See you next time.
0: And for all of you still listening in the third dimension, thank you very much for listening. And if you have any questions for any of the scientists here at the Ontario Science Centre, please get in touch. 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For the Ontario Science Centre and the Redshift Report, this is Alex McDonald saying thanks for listening, and remember to question everything, especially me.
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3: The Public News Service Wednesday afternoon update. I'm Mike Clifford. An official with the Department of Health and Human Services says the agency has frozen all child care payments to the state of Minnesota after allegations of fraudulent daycare centers. That from ABC News. They report Deputy Secretary Jim O'Neill said in a post that HHS is tightening requirements for payments from the administration for children and families to all states, requiring a justification and a receipt or photo evidence. ABC notes the move comes after an unverified online video from a conservative influencer, Nick Shirley, alleging fraud in child care in Somali communities in Minneapolis. Minneapolis officials dispute the allegations. Meantime, as folks in Ohio prepare to enter the new year, the League of Women Voters of Ohio is urging residents to consider civic engagement as part of their New Year's resolutions, arguing it can help people feel more connected to decisions that affect their communities.
4: The nonpartisan organization says the start of a new year is often when people reflect on personal goals and consider changes they want to make in their lives. Jen Miller, executive director of the League, says civic participation fits naturally into that moment of reflection.
5: The new year is a great reset. It's a time for us to think about who we've been and where we've been and what we want to be different. Thinking about how government represents us is a critical piece of that.
4: Miller says many Ohioans closely follow political developments but don't always see civic participation as something they can actively do on a regular basis. Farah Siddiqui reporting.
3: And as 2025 comes to a close, Connecticut advocacy groups are looking to hit the ground running in 2026. The coming legislative session will be shorter than the one in 2025, running from February to early May.
6: Despite this, there's hope legislation on various social and consumer issues will pass. AARP Connecticut is focusing on laws providing supports for caregivers, consumer protections, and affordable high-speed internet. John Erlinghauser with AARP Connecticut says given the pushback from providers, defending the net equity program is a high priority.
7: It's necessary because when the affordable connectivity program expired at the federal level, it left a big void in high-speed internet. Internet is not only important in fighting social isolation, but also helps with telehealth and safety, other things, and it keeps people connected.
6: Along with this, Erlinghauser hopes to see the state implement no-excuse absentee voting after a state referendum lifted a ban on it. I'm Edwin J. Vieira.
3: And a new study finds that pregnancy raises the woman's risk of cardiovascular complications like heart attack, stroke, hypertension, and even death. Researchers at Massachusetts General Hospital looked at medical records from 56,000 pregnancies. Dr. Amir Ahmed is a cardiologist with Dignity Health and a volunteer with the American Heart Association.
8: Pregnancy itself is a big cardiovascular risk factor for patients who have underlying risk factors, but even patients who don't should be aware that there could be cardiovascular complications related to pregnancy, and that may have long-standing implications for them.
3: Heart disease is the number one killer of new moms. This is Public News Service. With Affordable Care Act subsidies expiring today, many folks in Montana will ring in the new year with higher health insurance costs.
9: While the U.S. House is set to vote on the subsidies in January, it doesn't help people who've already made coverage decisions for the month. That includes former University of Montana adjunct professor Bradley Cook. He lives in Hamilton, Montana, and says his premiums went from $260 a month to almost $700 a month. He says his deductible also more than doubled, which he describes as simply prohibitive.
10: My Social Security isn't doubling, so it, in effect, was like a $15,000 expense out of pocket before I get any real insurance help. So I had to just cancel that.
9: People making more than 400% of the poverty level will no longer get the ACA extended subsidies. I'm Laura Hatch reporting.
3: And Minnesota now accepting applications for paid leave benefits under a new statewide program. The high-profile law takes effect Thursday.
11: State lawmakers say they want to ensure a smoother rollout by welcoming enrollees early.
12: The legislature approved startup funds, but over time, benefits will be covered by a payroll tax shared by participating employees and their employers. Supporters say it helps workers with limited access to these perks when they need to step away for medical reasons. The Department of Employment and Economic Development's Evan Rowe reminds those eligible they can get up to 12 weeks of partial wage replacement for personal leave or up to 12 weeks when caring for a loved one. There's a 20-week cap when those needs overlap.
13: The most common example where you'd have both types of leave might be a mother who's giving birth to a child.
12: This program is not linked to the fraud fallout seen in human services programs in Minnesota, but Roe acknowledges the scrutiny over state government right now. I'm Mike Moen.
11: Finally, West Virginia and other Appalachian states counting on federal investment in clean energy are seeing those funds vaporize, leaving communities uncertain about jobs, reduced emissions, and their economic future.
14: A new report from Reimagine Appalachia outlines specific projects across the state hanging in limbo, including a $129 million grant from the Department of Energy to build utility-scale solar farms on two former surface mine sites in Nicholas County. Rika Rothenstein, a senior research associate for the group, says the frozen funding has huge impacts on the region.
15: Those solar farms would produce 250 megawatts of electric power, and that's enough to service around 39,000 homes.
14: The findings show nearly 70% of projected clean energy jobs in Appalachian states are now at risk. This is Nadia Romlagan for West Virginia News Service.
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16: 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I'm your host, Michael Rank. Today's topic is Cassius Marcus Clay, Abraham Lincoln's blue-suited, Bowie-knife-carrying diplomat to Russia. Before we get started with this episode, I have one announcement, and that is my new ebook is out, How Iowa Conquered the World. It's available for pre-order. It launches on December 1st. But if you pre-order it, it's only 99 cents, and you get a bonus of my History of the Middle East from 680 to today, which normally costs $59, but you get it absolutely free if you pre-order. So look on Amazon for How Iowa Conquered the World, and I'll have a link to the book in this episode's show notes. The topic for today's episode comes from listener Ralph M. Ambrose. And as always, if you email me and ask me to do a topic, I'll almost always do it. Here's what he says. Can you do an episode on Cassius Marcus Clay? He was from Whitehall, Kentucky, a cousin of Henry Clay, Lincoln's ambassador to Russia, and he campaigned for Lincoln. He was a radical bad A of a guy who wore electric blue suits and carried a Bowie knife. History books often credit Seward with the purchase of Alaska, but other sources say it was actually Clay. Well, thanks, Ralph. I immediately became interested when you mentioned the name. When I thought of somebody in the Civil War wearing an electric blue suit, I immediately thought of Jamie Foxx's character in Django Unchained. So let's look into the history of this eccentric person, Cassius Clay. When Clay was at Yale, he heard abolitionist William Lloyd Garrison speak. The lecture inspired him to join the anti-slavery movement in the 1840s. He said that Garrison's argument were to him as clear as water is to a thirsty wayfarer. Clay was a pragmatic man and supported gradual legal change rather than calling for immediate abolition, as did Garrison and his supporters. When you think about America in the 1840s and 1850s, of course, the most challenging political question was slavery. Some politicians, like Lincoln, wanted to use political machinery to abolish the practice. There were other much more radical figures. One is John Brown, who led an armed rebellion in order to free slaves. Well, Cassius Clay occupied somewhat of a middle ground. He decided that, in his experiences growing up in the South with slaves, that it was inevitable they would have freedom and they had to work toward this integration. He said, "For better or for worse, the black people are among us. We must educate them, for one day they will be a part of our governing society." Clay was highly educated but sensitive intellectual who happened to grow up with a slave as his best friend. His slave was named George, and he taught him how to play chess and was sincere in his beliefs that blacks should be educated, even at a university level. This is quite a controversial position to take in the South. Clay was elected to 3 terms in the Kentucky House of Representatives, but he eventually lost support as he promoted the end of slavery. This support even earned him some violent enemies. In one political debate in 1843, there was a hired gun named Sam Brown who attempted to assassinate him. Even though Clay was shot in the chest, he defended himself, and he managed to seriously wound Brown with his Bowie knife, and to seal the deal, threw him over an embankment. Clay was quite a brawler, as you can tell from this description. He became accustomed to carrying his trusty Bowie knife on his side, along with 2 pistols. He also even installed a cannon to protect his home and office, somebody who takes the Second Amendment very seriously. He also became more paranoid as he got older. But one of most Clay's impactful measures was to start a media campaign against slavery. He began in 1845 to publish an anti-slavery newspaper called The True American in Lexington. Within a month, he started receiving more death threats and regularly

0: white working class were poor as a result of having to compete with them. This was the audience that he targeted. While making a speech for abolition in 1849, Clay again was attacked by the six Turner brothers. They beat, stabbed him, and tried to shoot him. But in the fight, Clay fought off all six and used his Bowie knife to kill Cyrus Turner. Due to Clay's connections to the Northern anti-slavery movement, he became a founder of the Republican Party in Kentucky and was subsequently a friend of Abraham Lincoln, supporting him for the presidency in 1860. He was briefly a candidate for the vice presidency, but lost the nomination to Hannibal Hamlin in 1860. But with these connections, Clay accepted the post of the minister to the Russian court at St. Petersburg. As minister to Russia, Clay witnessed the Tsar's emancipation edict, in which the serfs were emancipated from their land. He was then recalled to the United States in 1862 to accept a commission from Lincoln as a major general in the Union Army. He publicly refused to accept it unless Lincoln went forward with the Emancipation Proclamation to free slaves under Confederate control. Lincoln sent Clay to Kentucky to assess the mood for emancipation there and other border states. Then, after Clay returned to Washington, Lincoln issued the Emancipation Proclamation in 1862, which took effect in January 1863. Like many passionate outsized figure in history, Clay had a troubled personal life, particularly when it came to marriage problems. In 1878, after 45 years of marriage, Clay divorced his wife, Mary Jane, claiming that she abandoned him after no longer tolerating all of his numerous marital infidelities. Then, in 1894, Clay, who was 84 years old at the time, married Dora Richardson, who was the 15-year-old daughter of one of his sharecropping tenants and a domestic servant. When I mentioned the name Cassius Clay at the top of the podcast, you might have thought that I was going to talk about a famous boxer. Well, this figure was not a famous boxer, but there is an important connection here that I want to end with. Cassius Clay died on November 11, 1912. Herman Clay, who is a descendant of African-American slaves, named his son Cassius Marcellus Clay in tribute to the abolitionist. He gave his son the name because he wanted him to be a scrappy fighter who would go after what he wanted in life. Well, Cassius Clay Jr. developed as a heavyweight champion boxer who gained international fame. Later, he joined the Nation of Islam and changed his name to who we know him now as Muhammad Ali. So there's a story of Cassius Clay, someone you don't hear about, but uncovering some of the dusty corners of history and finding these forgotten people, I think, always shows the more eccentric persons that are always more memorable. So before we wrap up, I just want to mention again that my ebook is out for pre-order, How Iowa Conquered the World. You can look for it on Amazon. It's only 99 cents. And if you get it pre-order, you will get my $59 video course on the history of the Middle East, which has more than 10 hours of video content, 10 hours of audio, and PowerPoint slides and everything else, absolutely free. For more history like this that's offbeat, obscure, but most of all, not boring, come check out my website at www.michaelrank.net. 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I'll even throw in a free history ebook that you can grab right now at michaelrank.net/freebook. Have a good day.
1: Science, but not the boring kind.
2: I find it very
3: fascinating.
2: And very, very good. Well, very well done.
3: Yes.
2: It touches, you know. Yeah. I was also laughing at some parts and yeah.

Over its lifetime, Hubble has inspired new thinking about the universe and contributed to more fields within physics and astronomy than we could ever have imagined. But Hubble has also become an icon of discovery, of human achievement, and of culture.

0: and has been the inspiration for artistic work that goes beyond the science. Creations of art and sound. Creations like Tim Otto Roth's Heaven's Carousel, premiered in March 2014 at the 4th Hubble Space Telescope Conference at the Accademia dei Lincei in Rome.
1: What's the point? You see it glowing, but finally you will see or will hear that there are sounds coming out. So what I'm doing, I'm translating light physics into acoustics. So imagine, that's a simple experiment of the Heaven's Carousel. You hear the stars, the galaxies up on there.
0: Tim Otto Roth has used sound to interpret the light that Hubble collects when it looks at the stars. This allows us to explore the physics of light with our ears and follows an ancient tradition of linking music to astronomy. 2,500 years ago, the Pythagoreans speculated about a connection between planetary motions and the small-numbered ratios that describe musical harmonies. These ratios form the foundation of Western music, and the mathematics of this harmony of the spheres was even used by the renowned astronomer Johannes Kepler. More recently, in the 1800s, Christian Doppler wondered whether the effect that he observed in stars, and which would later bear his name, could be demonstrated with sound. And so it was. First using a brass band on an open railway wagon, and then later by the Heaven's Carousel.
2: The Doppler effect causes a shift in the observed wavelength of radiation if the source of the radiation and the observer are in motion relative to each other. Now, in this simulation, we have a light source moving to the right. So to Alice, sitting on the right, the source appears bluer because the wavelengths are compressed. But Bob, on the left, sees redder light because the wavelengths are stretched. The light is blue or redshifted. The same thing happens to sound. As the train with the brass band passed the audience, they would have heard the pitch changing from higher to lower.
3: Just because I could not afford a whole brass band sitting for days or weeks on a carousel and turning around, well, I just took loudspeakers playing sine waves.
0: At the center of the Heaven's Carousel, the pitch of the tones is constant, and no Doppler effect is heard. The 36 speakers circle overhead, and neither approach nor recede from your ears. As you move out from the center, the effect becomes steadily stronger. Each new position brings a new perspective, and a different set of pitches can be heard, changing with the changes in direction of the speakers. Wavelengths are stretched as the speakers recede and compressed as they approach. The Doppler shift explains what we see in the local universe when objects are moving away from or towards us. This is one way that astronomers have detected exoplanets orbiting nearby stars. But this effect also has a cosmological cousin. A form of redshift that allowed Hubble's namesake, Edwin Hubble, to discover in the 1920s that the universe is expanding. A discovery that revolutionized our thinking about the cosmos.
2: Space itself is stretched as the universe expands, and stretched with it are the wavelengths of light from distant galaxies. The more distant a galaxy, the more its light waves are stretched as they travel across the universe, and the redder its light appears. This is the cosmological redshift. Now, clearly, the cosmological redshift is somehow connected with distance. But the exact relation between the two depends on how the universe expanded in the past. Astronomers have studied this relationship using faraway exploding stars called supernovae. By comparing their redshifts with Hubble's observations of their actual distances, they discovered that the universe began accelerating round about 6 billion years ago. Now, this came as quite a shock, because, after all, the combined gravitational pull of all of the matter in the universe should in fact slow down the expansion of the universe. Why it is instead speeding up is one of the biggest mysteries in contemporary physics.
4: To the cosmologist, acceleration offers insights into the age and fate of the universe and perhaps an echo of the prior growth spurt called inflation. But it seems only natural that new knowledge evokes feelings, and feelings are communicated better by art than by science. This incredible dynamic sculpture created by Tim Otto Roth channels some of those feelings about the accelerating universe. Important themes related to the discovery are echoed in the piece. Blue shifts and red shifts, isotropy and homogeneity, our inability to see the strings directing the action. The struggle to perceive depth in the universe are just a few, and I am sure you will have and will find many more.
0: Hubble has shown us the universe, and the heavens carousel has transformed these red and blue shifts into a moving fabric of speakers and sound. The expansion of the universe played out in a concert of sound and light. At times, these sources of sound are telling us through their pitch that they are moving away from us, leaving the same clues that planets around distant stars leave for today's astronomers. And at other times, a high pitch and dazzling ice blue transitions to a deep red and a pitch almost too low to hear, making us feel like an observer of cosmic time, listening as the universe expands and its contents accelerate away from us.

0: Now that you've caught up with Hubble, make sure to get the latest from the ground, too. The ESOcast highlights the best of the European Southern Observatory and its powerful telescopes that observe from high in the Chilean Andes at the Southern Hemisphere's best-known sites for astronomical observations.
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2: Cancer cluster bomb. I'm Bob Carson with the Discovery Files from the National Science Foundation. The first preclinical study of quadriputics, a promising new technology for treating aggressive cancer, from Rice and Northeastern Universities and the MD Anderson Cancer Center. A novel combination of four existing clinical treatments. Quadriputics component number one. A low dose of a chemotherapy drug encapsulated and tagged with antibodies that seek out cancer. Component two. A single low dose of radiation. Three. A solution of tiny spheres of gold tagged with antibodies that cause the spheres to cluster inside cancer cells where they lie in wait until activated. Four. A short low-energy laser pulse delivered to the tumor.
3: Go nanoclusters now activated.
2: The clusters convert the laser energy into plasmonic nanobubbles that expand and burst and literally blow cancer cells apart. 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Boom!
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0: Solcast is a bi-weekly program about the backstory to great radio and storytelling. It's a production of the Public Radio Exchange, PRX.org, along with the Salt Institute for Documentary Studies up in Portland, Maine. I'm Rob Rosenthal. So picture this. You're a radio reporter, a documentarian, and you're supposed to be a passive observer. When you go out into the field to do your work, you're not supposed to have an impact on the story. You're just there to observe. You're there, you show up, you ask your questions, you collect your tape, you make some notes, maybe even take a couple of pictures, and then you leave with your story, right? Well, riddle me this, Batman. When you show up, aren't you impacting the story? I mean, isn't it possible that your mere presence changes things? Maybe even the outcome of a story. You don't try to change things, but just by being there and asking some questions and collecting tape and that sort of thing, just by doing your job, you're impacting the story. Well, people tend to call this the Heisenberg principle. Now, technically, they should call it the observer effect, but it's mostly known as the Heisenberg principle, and that's what we'll call it today. And Heisenberg principle is basically this idea that the observer has an impact on what's being observed. And that's why the job of any reporter or documentarian is to blend in, just become part of the woodwork in order to lessen your influence. And speaking of woodwork, that leads us to Megan Martin. At Salt, Megan produced a story about Michael Luce, and Michael was building a casket for his dead mother. Now, maybe you're having the same response most everyone else has when Megan tells people that story.
1: What? Most of them get really flummoxed about the first sort of logistical problem in that they're like, where's the body? Was she already dead? Did he just want her to die? Is that why he was building her coffin? And so I have to explain that in Maine and in many cold states up north, you know, you can't bury your dead in the winter because the ground is too hard.
0: Megan spent over 2 months with Michael, usually once a week, sometimes twice. She conducted interviews and collected active tape and ambience. She was hoping that over time, she'd become a fly on the wall.
1: Camouflage radio girl.
0: It took a while, but it finally happened. Or so she thought. One day, Megan was recording while Michael worked in his basement workshop. She and Michael hadn't talked for, she says, a good 20 or 30 minutes or so. And then Michael stopped pounding nails, sanding, doing whatever, to take a cigarette break. And while he was puffing away, he just started offering his inner thoughts, beautifully, with no prompting from Megan.
1: And then, of course, because this guy is like a real intellectual, real smart guy and a thinker, at the very end, tail end of talking, saying this really lovely bit about thinking about the image of his mother inside the coffin, because he sort of just put the four sides together and now was trying to imagine her shape and if she would fit. So it made him really think about her form and her face. But then at the very close of that, he mentioned, you know, I wonder how much you're changing this process of mine since you're here recording and I'm totally aware of it all the time. I mean, he said outright about the Heisenberg principle. He was like laughing to himself about it.
0: With that question about the Heisenberg principle, Michael went and shined a bright light on her hiding spot, figuratively speaking, and she thought,
1: uh-oh. Like, that was the first thing. Like, either A, he's ready to kick me out because I'm disturbing, like, a very intimate moment, or he's so affected by my presence here that what I'm recording won't be close to something kind of really that's happening to him. You know, it'll be this manufactured moment.
0: Well, he didn't kick her out, and in the end, Megan doesn't believe she created a manufactured moment in Michael's life. In fact, when Michael raised the specter of the Heisenberg principle, rather than destroying her fieldwork, Megan thinks it actually propelled it forward.
1: It sort of flowered into this great relationship of him being grateful, I think, for the opportunity to be able to kind of say these things out loud and kind of work through them. And then me, for him allowing me to be there and witness them and learn from what he was saying. It's also a really empowering experience for the interviewee as well. I mean, it can be pretty nerve-wracking for people and can change the way that they're taking part in an event, but it also kind of allows you to do things that you couldn't do without sort of that permission that the microphone gives you.
0: Here's the piece, Bringing the Work Into You, by Megan Martin.
2: We're in one half of our cella, where the furnace and the oil tank are also. In the remaining space, I've wedged in a couple of beds.

0: in Portland, Maine. I'm currently building my mother's casket.
1: Mom died on February 8th, 3 days shy of her 94th birthday.
0: Her name was Ruth Lavinia Luce. The funeral home folks were nice enough. They said they would keep her there until I had the casket finished. And so I'm just puttering away at it and getting it done faster than I do some projects. I do all of this by hand, so it's a little more time-consuming. If it was just done by machine, it looks like it was done by machine. It's just too perfect, and that's not life. Perfect isn't real, so I don't strive for perfect. I strive for fulfilling. Part of it is it's one last thing I can do for her, and it's a way of processing and making it real. I think that she really is gone. I think it helps my body know that. And it just feels good. I don't know what else to say. When I'm working on the casket, it feels good to be doing that. And I'll be sorry when I'm done.
1: But she didn't meet my dad until she was about 40.
0: She just waited that long to find the right man, I think.
1: And then I asked her, well, what'd you do on your first date? And the spot comes back to her eye, and she just looks at me and she said, oh, we fooled around. and that was all she had to say on that subject. One of her salient characteristics that I think she passed on to me was to always take the other guy's side.
0: The last few years, I told her she had tough old bird syndrome, and she liked that. This is a Japanese pull saw, and it works different from American saws in that you push on those. And this, you're pulling towards you, and there is something spiritual about bringing the work into you.
2: You know, 30 years ago, somebody said, you had a mirror, somebody was going to make his mother's casket. I would have had to say, oh, yeah, right. Hey, what am I going to do, move to Maine? Or, you know, only in Maine would they do something like this.
3: My name is Chris Luce. And I am Mike's wife.
2: I think the whole idea of, you know, 2 days wake, bury them, we're done. It needs to be done, but that's where a lot of our problems come out of. Didn't have to rush. We're able to live our lives side by side with this.
0: It was just like, I think the next day after she passed, I was in the car with Chris, I think, and I said, I think I'm going to build her casket.
2: And I said, of course he is. That's how he processes stuff, is down in his workshop.
0: And sometimes I'll get into what I think is a groove, and grooves and ruts are very similar. Woodworking reminds me of that, to think, to be mindful. You know, don't move too fast.

0: because she wouldn't do a living will kind of thing and make these decisions herself. It fell to me to finally make the decision to take her off her cardiac meds and, you know, and make the final decision. Yes, this is it. And then it took like a day and a half. I'd come and sit with her. And I'd just go in and let her know I was there, hold her hand, and talk to her. And mostly sit silently. And the hard part of us was listening to her breathe, you know, listening to the fluid fill up. There were, like, I think 3 or 4 episodes when the breathing would stop. And you could see a little bit of struggle. So when I thought, this is it. And then it wasn't. That was very tough. Because, you know, I wanted her to be able to go, I guess. And then finally she went. And I said goodbye and left. It's a cold and rainy day. The casket is completed, and it's waiting to go into the car so I can bring it over to the funeral home. I'm just going to be picking it up and sort of putting it on my head from the inside and walking up the stairs with it. Their first soul is even out there, discreet from the others, looking down them. That's wonderful. It's just, you know, the next part of the relationship. I think it's right. It's very organic. My mother dies. I'm able to make her casket. I'm lucky.
1: Megan Martin produced that story in the spring of 2005. It's called Bringing the Work Into You. 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Our co-producers are the good folks at the Public Radio Exchange. I'm Rob Rosenthal. 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
2: This is Scientific American's 60-Second Science. I'm Christopher Intagliata. Chimpanzees can make tools, they display emotions, and they can outfox humans at certain memory games. But chimps also resemble us in another way. They use medicine. They're known to eat tough leaves and bitter plants to purge parasites from their guts. Now researchers have observed chimps applying a never-before-seen type of treatment. They snatch up flying insects and apply them to their wounds. You can see this happening in a video they filmed at Luango National Park in Central Africa.
3: Susie is sitting up, and then she's catching something from underneath a bush. She's putting it between her lips. She seems to press it. And then she's grabbing the foot of her son with wound, and then she is applying the insect onto that wound.
2: Simona Pica is a cognitive biologist at the University of Osnabrück in Germany, part of the team that studies these chimps. She says it's possible that insects have antibacterial or soothing qualities, but this could also be a cultural practice with no medical benefit at all.
3: Maybe an individual just found out that it's intriguing, then I get a lot of attention, others come, maybe then I get some grooming. And so it just resulted into a social behavior.
2: After all, Pica points out that humans perform plenty of rituals with no obvious function. Her team reported their findings in the journal Current Biology. And they write that this could be an example of what's called pro-social behavior.
3: They help each other, and it's not just the mother helping her offspring, and it's not somebody helping somebody to increase their genetic benefits, but it's also individuals who are not related with each other.
2: As for the insects, the team has not yet identified any remains.
3: Because it's probably very, very tiny pieces, and we are primatologists, but now we talk to entomologists, and now we have an idea of how to find even smallest remains, and then there are also techniques to then identify the species.
2: If they do, they'll be able to learn more about what function this practice might have, if any, and perhaps we humans will be able to learn some medicinal tricks from our primate cousins. Thanks for listening. For Scientific American's 60 Second Science, I'm Christopher Intagliata.
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6: 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Different corners of the alternative fuel market are facing different fortunes. While domestic and global demand for renewable natural gas and ethanol is growing, sustainable aviation fuel is facing significant slowdowns. Industrial Info Resources is tracking $1.3 billion worth of projects in the U.S. Isles, alternative fuel industry that are set to begin construction in the third quarter. Chemico on July 1st temporarily suspended operations at the Cigar Lake uranium mine in Saskatchewan following a disruption at the McLean Lake Mill, which processes the mine's ore. One of the most highly anticipated energy projects in Canada has experienced a change in ownership as BP sells its 37.2% in Canada's Planned Bay du Nord offshore production project in the Atlantic Quenier. Spain has reallocated up to 211 million euro for the expansion of green hydrogen development by BP and Iberdrola at the Castellón refinery. The money was allocated from the European Commission's important project of Common European Interest Program. For details on these and other breaking news, read the full stories at industrialinfo.com. I'm Christine Ramos, reporting for Industrial Info News.

0: Welcome to Possibly, where we take on huge problems like the future of our planet and break them down into small questions with unexpected answers. I'm Megan Hall. Today, we have a question from listener Anne Cohen about electric vehicles. She says,
1: my question is whether it is better for the environment overall to trade my 2015 gasoline-powered Subaru Legacy sedan with about 60,000 miles on it for an all-electric vehicle.
0: We had Harrison Katz and Fatima Hussein from our Possibly team look into this. Welcome, Harrison and Fatima.
2: Hi, Megan.
3: Hello.
0: So we had an episode on electric cars a few years ago, but it was focused more on hybrid vehicles. How do things compare with a purely electric vehicle?
2: Well, the Massachusetts Institute of Technology and the United States Department of Energy both recently published papers on electric vehicles and how they stack up to combustion vehicles.
0: What did the study say?
3: They found that over the lifetime of a car, electric vehicles not only release fewer greenhouse gases, but they're also cheaper in the long run.
0: Really? Even with their high sticker prices?
2: Yes. Electric cars do start with a disadvantage. In some cases, they'll cost more than your average gas-powered vehicle, but the savings in maintenance fees and fuel more than makes up for it.
0: But how do they calculate that?
2: Well, let's start with the cost of fueling your car. The Department of Energy study says the price of a gallon of gasoline usually hovers between $2.50 and $3.50.
3: While the price of an equivalent amount of electricity to drive the same distance is only $1.16.
0: So that's a savings of up to about $2.30 a gallon?
2: Right, which adds up to almost $1,000 a year for the average car and driver.
0: But how is maintenance less expensive? I mean, my husband can repair a lot of things on our gas-powered car, but I don't think he'd mess with an electric one.
2: Well, our founder, Stephen Porter, just bought his first electric car, and he puts it this way.
4: I think there's something like half as many parts in this car as there are in a gas car. There's no oil changes, there's no muffler, there's no exhaust.
3: That study from the Department of Energy backs up what Stephen is saying. According to its calculations, maintenance for a gas-powered car costs an average of 4 cents more per mile than an electric vehicle.
2: And again, for the average car and driver, this adds up to another $500 a year in savings.
0: What if you're charging your electric vehicle in a state that gets all of its energy from burning fossil fuels? Doesn't that lead to a lot of greenhouse gas emissions?
2: That's the case almost everywhere right now, since most electricity is produced by fossil fuel power plants. The good news is that electric vehicles still emit fewer greenhouse gases.
3: Stephen did some calculations, and he says the emissions from driving an electric vehicle in Rhode Island are equal to getting about 160 miles per gallon in a gas car.
0: So should Anne switch to an electric vehicle?

0: We think so. The upfront cost may be higher, but in the long run, she'll save money by skipping the gas station and the muffler shops, and she'll also reduce her greenhouse gas emissions at the same time.
1: Plus, Steven says electric cars are way more fun to drive.
0: It seems like the future is definitely electric.
2: Thanks, Harrison and Fatima. That's it for today. For more information or to ask a question about the way your choices affect our planet, go to thepublicsradio.org/possibly or subscribe to us wherever you get your podcasts. Possibly is a co-production of the Institute at Brown for Environment and Society, Brown's Climate Solutions Initiative, and the Publics Radio.
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4: It took a national effort to send humans to the moon, but it would take the efforts of a few astronauts to give Apollo 11 a safe lunar landing.
5: This is Discovery Now with Jennifer Poley.
4: As an entire nation waited in anticipation, the crew of NASA's Apollo 11 began their historic touchdown on the moon. But during the Eagle's descent, astronauts Armstrong and Aldrin found that they were passing lunar landmarks about 4 seconds early. This meant that the Eagle would land miles west of its target landing point. Around the same time, the lunar module's navigation computer sounded several unusual alarms. An overload had occurred when two radar systems were powered up, causing the computer system to go haywire. Neil Armstrong noticed that Eagle's descent would now land them in a boulder-strewn area on the moon's landscape. To avoid that scenario, he took partial control of the module's auto-descent. With Buzz Aldrin calling out velocity data and altitude, the Eagle safely landed on the moon's Sea of Tranquility, with a mere 25 seconds of fuel left. The landing was a success. Everyone involved, from mission control to the moon, breathed a collective sigh of relief and celebrated an historic journey.
5: Discovery Now is written and produced by the National Institute of Aerospace. Funding for Discovery Now provided by a grant from the American Institute of Aeronautics and Astronautics.
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6: Sassy! Sassy!
3: This week's episode, Bobcat in the Cave.
6: Gosh, Johnny, playing in the cave sure is neat.
7: Oh, boy, a kitty cat.
6: Sassy, the kitty cat's yelling. What, Sassy? 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
7: This bobcat's heavy. Help, Sassy!
6: Why bother? 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
7: What's that supposed to mean? Oh, nuts.
3: Sassy is brought to you by the Ad Council and the ShelterPetProject.org. Remember, adopt.
8: Welcome to the Science Update Podcast. I'm Bob Hirshon, and this is the podcast for November 10th, 2006. This week, we learn about a parasite that may be affecting the global sex ratio, and a robot snail that could soon be crawling around in your intestines. But first, Chelsea Wald answers this listener's question about a common winter fabric.
1: That chill in the air means it's time to dig up our musty old sweaters, which may be why listener Christy Rowe from Moss Landing, California, asked how some wools are made washable. We turn to wool researcher Jeanette Cardamone of the Agricultural Research Service.
9: And it has to do with the structure of the wool fiber itself. The wool fiber has scales on its surface, and it looks very much like shingles on a roof.
1: When normal wool is washed, these rough scales lock together and make the fiber shrink. But some chemical treatments, including an environmentally friendly one that Cardamone invented, make the scales smooth and unable to lock together, meaning your sweater's size is safe. If you have a science question, submit it at scienceupdate.com or call 1-800-WHY-IS-IT. If we use it in the podcast, you'll win a Science Update mug, guaranteed not to shrink or itch.
8: Thanks, Chelsea. Humans may have domesticated horses 5,600 years ago in northern Kazakhstan, according to archaeologist Sandra Olson at the Carnegie Museum of Natural History. She and her colleagues report finding evidence of ancient post holes arranged in large circles, corral style. Within these rings, they found soil with increased levels of nitrogen, phosphorus, and other elements consistent with levels found in horse manure. In other geological news, researchers from the University of North Carolina in Chapel Hill report that the Amazon River once flowed westward into the Pacific, rather than east into the Atlantic as it does today. They could track the flow by studying layers of tiny zircon crystals and how they grew. The scientists say that the mighty river reversed its flow over 100 million years ago when the Andes Mountains formed in the west. Next, Justin Warner has a report on a new finding that has the potential to change the way scientists think about the worldwide sex ratio.
10: Overall, a pregnant woman has about a 51-49% chance of having a boy or girl, respectively. But a common parasitic infection may skew those odds much more in favor of boys. This according to preliminary data from over 1,800 births analyzed by Yaroslav Flieger and his colleagues at Charles University in the Czech Republic. They found that among women with silent infections of the parasite Toxoplasma, the ratio of boys to girls was 60-40, respectively. Women with the highest levels of Toxoplasma antibodies had 72 boys for every 28 girls. Why should this be? Well, Flieger explains that across all pregnancies, most of the embryos conceived are actually male. But because the mother's immune system perceives male embryos as slightly foreign, they're much more vulnerable to miscarriage. A dormant Toxoplasma infection, however, can mildly suppress the mother's immune system.
11: And when there is some immunosuppression, for example, this immunosuppression induced by Toxoplasma, more male embryos survive.
10: He adds that from Toxoplasma's point of view, the sex ratio shift may not be a coincidence. He explains that the primary carriers of the parasite are rodents, and male rodents tend to migrate much further than their female counterparts.
11: So they spread the infection in much longer distances. So it's useful for Toxoplasma to shift the sex ratio.
10: There's also evidence that Toxoplasma makes its carriers more adventurous and prone to risk-taking, which could further encourage them to carry the infection far from home.
8: Thanks, Justin. Well, speaking of parasites, you might be alarmed if your doctor told you you had snails in your intestines. Fortunately, he or she could only be describing proposed new robotic snails that may someday crawl through the human intestine to diagnose diseases. According to biomedical engineer Dimitra Dodu at Delft University of Technology in the Netherlands, such a device could provide a more comfortable alternative to colonoscopy. She says the challenge is finding a way to navigate the intestine's uneven, slippery terrain.
12: Imagine that you have to move inside a deflated balloon, and this balloon also it is covered with a lubricated material.
8: Rather than fight the lubrication, Dodu and her colleagues sought to imitate the snail, which both sticks to and slides on its trail of slime. They found that chemicals called mucoadhesives created enough friction for a simple device to walk across a pig's intestine. They're also fine-tuning patterns of motion in order to create a sure-footed prototype that still treads lightly on delicate tissue. Finally, in other technology news, the next time you fly, you might want to check not only the weather on Earth, but on the sun as well. Chelsea explains.
1: Scientists have discovered that powerful solar flares can cause some GPS receivers to fail, including the kind used by airplanes to navigate. Cornell engineer Paul Kintner says it's lucky they found the problem now, when the sun is at its lowest point of activity during its 11-year cycle.
13: GPS is primarily entering our technical infrastructure during the period of solar minimum. Solar maximum will be about 2011. So one of the reasons we're publishing these results is so people know that while they've become used to GPS not being affected by space weather, in several years or 5 years, it will be affected by space weather, and they should be aware of that.
1: Kintner explains that the radio waves that accompany strong solar flares happen to be in the same frequencies used by a GPS and can confuse certain receivers. What's more, the flares could affect the entire sunward side of the planet. Kintner says that now aviation officials know about this, they're creating backup plans to prevent a disaster, although passengers will probably have to deal with space weather delays in addition to the normal terrestrial weather ones. What really worries him, though, are the other systems that may not have backup plans.
13: See, GPS is wedded into our infrastructure in ways that many people are not fully aware of. For example, the U.S. power grid is synchronized using GPS receivers. Many parts of the Internet are synchronized using GPS receivers. Some secure financial transactions use GPS receivers to assure that the transaction, once it's been launched, is received promptly and has not been waylaid in between. So the whole issue of timing is also part of the utility of GPS, and those may very well be affected.
1: He says GPS is just one example of why new technologies should be adopted with caution and the expectation that unexpected problems will arise.
8: Thanks, Chelsea. Well, that's all for this week. Next time, we'll talk about how DNA identification is helping scholars learn more about the Dead Sea Scrolls and also about a genetic condition that makes musicians. In the meantime, our website remains scienceupdate.com. Thanks for listening. I'm Bob Hirshon for AAAS,
14: the Science
8: Society.
14: From the Star Campus of the University of Delaware, this is Radio Newark.
15: Let's break wind for science. This is Sandra Tsinglo with the lowdown on science. Intimate question. How many times do you fart a day? Santiago Botanisi and team at the University of Maryland are sniffing out the facts. For a month, they had volunteers wear smart underwear or fart underwear equipped with a tiny gas sensor. And participants averaged about 32 farts a day, twice what was expected. Add fiber gummies and almost all were tooting up a storm, except for a mysterious few. These Zen digesters barely fart even on high-fiber diets, while others are hyper-producers. By studying these extremes with smart underwear, scientists can define healthy baselines and track gut health. Phew! Can your Apple Watch do that?
16: Anything too stupid. The Monday Morning Memo for December 10th, 2012. Voltaire is often quoted as having said it, but he never did. It was actually Pierre de Beaumarchais in 1775, just a few months before Thomas and George and Ben and the boys wrote their scathing letter to England's king. Beaumarchais was working on the second scene in the first act of The Barber of Seville when it hit him.
17: Aujourd'hui, ce qui ne vaut pas la peine d'être dit, on le chante.
16: Which translated means,
17: anything too stupid to be spoken is sung.
16: Now, before you get all hinky-dink and say,
18: but George Washington didn't sign the Declaration of Independence,
16: allow me to assure you that my statement is six times correct. Clymer, Reed, Ross, Taylor, Walton, and Wythe. George's all. Declaration signers. Isn't it funny how the mind makes assumptions based on fragments of information? I gave you 1775, Thomas, George, Ben and the boys, and a letter to England's king. You thought,
18: Revolution, Jefferson, Washington, Franklin, the Founding Fathers, and the Declaration of Independence they sent to King George.
16: Your mind filled in the empty spaces. But what if there were no empty spaces? What if the mental bandwidth of your attention was filled with other information? Fill some of that vacancy with me.
19: At the tone, we've reached the top of the hour. WIZULP Newark. Radio Newark News.
20: Come join us now for the Public Square from the American Policy Roundtable. Our host is Dave Zanotti. And Dave, the whole country's talking about the debate. I guess we need to, don't we? But can we do this in a way that generates maybe more light than heat? What do you think?
21: Yeah, it's that season, Wayne, and it's going to get crazier as we get closer and closer to the voting, which begins in October, not November. It actually begins in October.
20: Mm-hmm.
21: Presidential elections do this to us. It's a great American tradition, and it's a very painful one. It's particularly difficult for people who approach public policy from a position of hopefully an inspired and well-anchored faith, because there's something unseemly about political partisanship and parties and factions that doesn't work well with the revelation of New Testament life as described by Jesus throughout all of his teachings and those of his followers. Politics is a place that requires a lot of patience. Politics and civil government, the creation of law, is a very thoughtful arena, and it's a very humbling arena. And to walk in from a position of a partisan advantage or being in love with a personality or in favor of one person over another, it doesn't fit well with the general conversation of being followers of the Creator and the Redeemer in the person of Jesus Christ. So the way that we conduct these conversations is very, very difficult. Sometimes it's just flat out awkward. Not because we're afraid of offending people, because that's inevitable. It's going to happen. And we've got to work through stuff like that, like grownups. But just because it's so easy to be misunderstood. So we're going to talk about the debate that happened this week. And we're talking about it on 1850 Main Street. We're talking about it on our long format broadcast as well. I hope people have the patience to stick with us to see where we're actually going to end up.
20: We'll pick up the conversation here on the Public Square.
0: Profile America, Thursday, July 8th. Income taxes first came to America this month in 1862 when President Abraham Lincoln signed a bill levying a 3% tax on incomes between $600 and $10,000 and a 5% tax on greater incomes. The tax was rescinded in 1872. The income tax all of us know today dates from 1913 when the 16th Amendment to the Constitution was ratified. Over 154 million individual income tax returns are submitted annually, reporting tax revenues totaling around $1.8 trillion. There are over 30,000 tax preparation offices around the nation. These services employ some 177,000 people engaged in figuring out taxes owed. You can find more facts about America from the U.S. Census Bureau online at census.gov.
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23: Today, how it works. The University of Houston's College of Engineering presents this series about the machines that make our civilization run and the people whose ingenuity created them. The world is a scary place when we're at the mercy of machines we don't understand. Small wonder that we're seeing a string of book titles for kids. How Stuff Works, How Things Work, How Science Works. A whole How It Works series. Books were different a century ago. Instead of explaining how other people made machines, they more often told us how to build our own motor, radio, or even X-ray machine. Now I find the exception in a 1911 book by Edwardian writer on technology, Archibald Williams. Its surprising title is How It Works. Still, although 500 pages deal with the mysteries of existing products, Williams is more concerned with process than product. Example, Henry Ford had yet to mass-produce automobiles, and cars were still playthings of the wealthy. So Williams explains the internal combustion engine, stroke sequences, valves, ignition, cooling, carburation, and silencer. That's what we call a muffler. His diagrams show how these elements fit on an auto chassis, which will eventually give the engine its reason to exist. It's a subordinate idea in the text, although the book's cover shows a chauffeur opening the hood of an early motor car to show the engine to two boys. Autos were still just improved horse coaches, so that modern version of the coachman, not the owner, does the explaining. Williams gives great attention to steam, steam boilers, and steam engines. He has chapters on telegraphy, dynamos, and telephones, on railways and railway signaling. He has one chapter each on optics and optical devices. In a 20th century flourish, he includes details of human blood circulation in his hydraulics chapter. He gives us several chapters on sound. They deal with acoustics, the human ear, the complex machinery of pianos and organs, and a wonderfully detailed discussion of the new talking machines, gramophones and phonographs. Williams' many other books have dates on their title pages, but sometime after 1905 he switched to a publisher who didn't include dates. This 10th edition probably came out in 1911, since Williams has hurriedly added a final chapter on flying machines. He shows only a few of the most primitive aeroplanes, the Wright Flyer, the monoplane that Bleriot used to cross the English Channel in 1909, and the Farman biplane that won a 1,000-pound prize for flying from London to Manchester on April 27, 1910. That chapter also includes one of Williams' few clumsy explanations. He tries to explain how the airfoil shape of a wing lifts the machine into the sky, but he just doesn't get it. Still, it's a valiant attempt to be up to date in Kansas City. This old book leaves us with one last tantalizing mystery. An image on its spine shows the title, how it works, rising like smoke from a strange circular device that I cannot decipher. Maybe it's meant to be Aladdin's lamp, but it looks to me, for all the world, like a flying saucer from a 1980s science fiction movie. I'm John Leinhardt at the University of Houston, where we're interested in the way inventive minds work.

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1: Hi, my name is Ken Chisholm. I'm the director of the Science Working Group at Radio Newark. I'm retired now, but I spent my career in the chemical industry after obtaining university degrees in forestry, botany, and biochemistry. 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Thank you and have a good day.
0: Newscasts from around the world.
2: TED Talks are recorded live at the TED Conference and produced with WNYC New York Public Radio. 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
3: I'd like to talk to you this morning about a couple of projects that I'm working on. All of them involve exploration of geographical frontiers, two manned and one robotic. First place I'd like to take you is what many believe will be the world's deepest natural abyss. And I say believe because this process is still ongoing right now. There are major expeditions being planned for next year that I'll talk a little bit about. One of the things that's changed here in the last 150 years since Jules Verne had great science fiction concepts of what the underworld was like is that technology has enabled us to go to these places that were previously completely unknown and speculated about. We can now descend thousands of meters into the earth with relative impunity. Along the way, we've discovered fantastic abysses and chambers so large that you can see for hundreds of meters without a break in the line of sight. When you go on a thing like this, we can usually be in the field for anywhere from 2 to 4 months with a team of as small as 20 or 30 to as big as 150. And a lot of people ask me, you know, what kind of people do you get for a project like this? And while our selection process is not as rigorous as NASA, it's nonetheless thorough. We're looking for competence, discipline, endurance, and strength, and the ability to diplomatically resolve interpersonal conflict while under great stress in remote locations. But we have already gone far beyond the limits of human endurance. The deeper you go, the more you run into a conflict with water. It's basically like a tree collecting water coming down. And eventually you get to places where it is formidable and dangerous. We have never seen monsters underground, at least the kind that eat you. If there is a monster underground, it is the crushing psychological remoteness that begins to hit every member of the team once you cross about 3 days inbound from the nearest entrance. Next year, I'll be leading an international team to J2. We're going to be shooting from minus 2,600 meters. That's a little over 8,600 feet down at 30 kilometers from the entrance. The lead crews will be underground for pushing 30 days straight. I don't think there's been a mission like that in a long time. Eventually, if you keep going down in these things, probability says that you're going to run into a place like this. It's a place where there's a fold in the geologic stratum that collects water and fills to the roof. And when you used to find these things, they would put a label on a map that said terminal siphon. Now, I remember that term really well for two reasons. Number one, it's the name of my rock band. And second is because the confrontation of these things forced me to become an inventor. When you do this kind of stuff, it's like doing EVA. It's like doing extravehicular activity in space, but at much greater distances and at much greater physical peril. So it makes you think about how to design your equipment for long range away from a safe haven. This gadget you see right here was called the Digital Wall Mapper, and it produced the first three-dimensional map anybody has ever done of a cave, and it was

0: A mission to explore under the ice of Europa would be the ultimate robotic challenge. Europa is so far away that even at the speed of light, it would take more than an hour for the command just to reach the vehicle. It has to be smart enough to avoid terrain hazards and to find a good landing site on the ice. Now we have to get through the ice. You need a melt probe. It's basically a nuclear heated torpedo. The ice could be anywhere from 3 to 16 miles deep. Week after week, the melt probe will sink of its own weight through the ancient ice until finally... Now, what are you going to do when you reach the surface of that ocean? You need an AUV, an autonomous underwater vehicle. It needs to be one smart puppy able to navigate and make decisions on its own in an alien ocean.
1: What Jim didn't know when he released that movie was that 6 months earlier, NASA had funded a team I assembled to develop a prototype for the Europa AUV. I'm going to try to cut through 3 years of engineering meetings, design and system integration, and introduce DepthX, Deep Phreatic Thermal Explorer. And as the movie says, this is one smart puppy. It's got 96 sensors, 36 onboard computers, 100,000 lines of behavioral autonomy code, packs more than 10 kilos of TNT and electrical onboard equivalent. This is the target site, the world's deepest hydrothermal spring at Cenote Zacatón in northern Mexico. It's been explored to a depth of 292 meters, and beyond that, nobody knows anything. This is part of DepthX's mission. There's two primary targets we're doing here. One is, how do you do science autonomy underground? How do you take a robot and turn it into a field microbiologist? There's more stages involved here than I've got time to tell you about, but basically, we drive through the space. We populate it with environmental variables, sulfide, halide, things like that. We calculate gradient surfaces and drive the bot over to a wall where there's a high probability of life. We move along the wall in what's called proximity operations, looking for changes in color. If we see something that looks interesting, we pull it into a microscope. If it passes the microscopic test, we go for a collection. We either draw in a liquid sample or we can actually take a solid core from the wall. No hands at the wheel. This is all behavioral autonomy here that's being conducted by the robot on its own. The real hat trick for this vehicle, though, is a disruptive new navigation system we've developed known as 3D SLAM for simultaneous localization and mapping. DepthX is an all-seeing eyeball. Its sensor beams look both forward and backward at the same time, allowing it to do new exploration while it's still achieving geometric sensor lock on what it's gone through already. This May, we're going to go for minus 1,000 meters in Zacatón, and if we are very lucky, DepthX will bring back the first robotically discovered division of bacteria. The next step after that is to test it in Antarctica, and then if the funding continues and NASA has the resolution to go, we could potentially launch by 2016, and by 2019 we may have the first evidence of life off this planet. What then of manned space exploration? The government recently announced plans to return to the moon by 2024. The successful conclusion of that mission will result in the infrequent visitation of the moon by a small number of government scientists and pilots. It will leave us no further along in the general expansion of humanity into space than we were 50 years ago. Something fundamental has to change if we are to see common access to space in our lifetime. What I'm going to show you next are a couple of controversial ideas, and I hope you'll bear with me and have some faith that there's credibility behind what we're going to say here. There are three underpinnings of working in space privately. One of them is the requirement for economical Earth-to-space transport. The Burt Rutans and the Richard Bransons of this world have got this in their sights, and I salute them. Go, go, go. The next thing we need are places to stay on orbit. Orbital hotels to start with, but workshops for the rest of us later on. The final missing piece, the real paradigm button.

0: Blockbuster is this: a gas station on orbit. If it existed, it would change all future spacecraft design and space mission planning. Now, to give you a chance to understand why there is power in that statement, I've got to give you the basics of Space 101. And the first thing is, everything you do in space, you pay by the kilogram. The second is, more than 90% of the weight of a vehicle is in propellant. Thus, every time you want to do anything in space, you are literally blowing away enormous sums of money every time you hit the accelerator. Not even the guys at Tesla can fight that physics. So, what if you could get your gas at a tenth the price? There's a place where you can. In fact, you can get it better. You can get it at 14 times lower if you can find propellant on the moon. There was a little known mission that was launched by the Pentagon 13 years ago now, called Clementine. And the most amazing thing that came out of that mission was a strong hydrogen signature at Shackleton Crater on the south pole of the moon. That signal was so strong, it could only have been produced by 10 trillion tons of water buried in the sediment, collected over millions and billions of years by the impact of asteroids and comet material. If we're going to get that and make that gas station possible, we have to figure out ways to move large volumes of payload through space. We can't do that right now. The way you normally build a system right now is you have a tube stack that has to be launched from the ground and resist all kinds of aerodynamic forces. We have to beat that. We can do it because in space there are no aerodynamics. We can go and use inflatable systems for almost everything. This is an idea that, again, came out of Livermore back in 1989 with Dr. Lowell Wood's group. And we can extend that now to just about everything. Bob Bigelow currently has a test article in the orbit. We can go much further. We can build space tugs, orbiting platforms for holding cryogens and water. There's another thing. When you're coming back from the moon, you have to deal with orbital mechanics. It says you're moving 10,000 feet per second faster than you really want to be to get back to your gas station. You got two choices. You can burn rocket fuel to get there, or you can do something really incredible. You can dive into the stratosphere and precisely dissipate that velocity and come back out to the space station. It has never been done. It's risky, and it's going to be one hell of a ride. Better than Disney. The traditional approach to space exploration has been that you carry all the fuel you need to get everybody back in case of an emergency. If you try to do that for the moon, you're going to burn $1 billion in fuel alone sending a crew out there. But if you send a mining team there without the return propellant first, did any of you guys hear the story of Cortez? This is not like that. I'm much more like Scotty. I like this equipment, you know, and I really value it. So we're not going to burn the gear. But if you were truly bold, you could get it there, manufacture it, and it would be the most dramatic demonstration that you could do something worthwhile off this planet that has ever been done. There's a myth that you can't do anything in space for less than $1 trillion and 20 years. That's not true. In 7 years, we could pull off an industrial mission to Shackleton and demonstrate that you could provide commercial reality out of this in low Earth orbit. We're living in one of the most exciting times in history. We are at a magical confluence where private wealth and imagination are driving the demand for access to space. The orbital refueling stations I've just described could create an entirely new industry and provide the final key for opening space to the general exploration. To bust the paradigm, a radically different approach is needed. We can do it by jump-starting with an industrial Lewis and Clark expedition to Shackleton Crater to mine the moon for resources and demonstrate they can form the basis for a profitable business on orbit. Talk about space always seems to be hung on ambiguities of purpose and timing. I would like to close here by putting a stake in the sand at TED. I intend to lead that expedition. It can be done in 7 years with the right backing. Those who join me in making it happen will become a part of history and join other bold individuals from time past who, had they been here today, would have heartily approved. There was once a time when people did bold things to open the frontier, we have collectively forgotten that lesson. Now we are at a time when boldness is required to move forward. 100 years after Sir Ernest Shackleton wrote these words, "I intend to plant an industrial flag on the moon and complete the final piece that will open the space frontier in our time for all of us." Thank you.
1: That was Bill Stone, recorded at the TED Conference in Monterey, California, March 2007. TED Talks are produced by WNYC New York Public Radio for TED and made possible in part through the support of BMW.
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3: He's my Brother Mike.
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5: 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HIV services, including the PrEP drug for high-risk individuals, which is more than 90% effective in preventing HIV/AIDS from sexual contact, is available. Planned Parenthood accepts most types of health insurance, and most exams will be covered for free with no copay.
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7: Now the news. I'm Tian Lu. The U.S. Central Command says forces have launched a series of powerful strikes against Iran. Explosions were reported in Iran's southern counties and near Qasem Island. CENTCOM claims the action is in response to Iran's attacks on commercial vessels transiting the Strait of Hormuz. Iranian media said the Islamic Revolutionary Guard Corps targeted tankers attempting to cross the strait via a U.S.-backed Omani route. The body of former Iranian Supreme Leader Ali Khamenei has arrived in Iraq for funeral processions. It followed ceremonies in Tehran and Iran's central city of Qom. Khamenei will be laid to rest in his birthplace, Mashhad, on Thursday, which the Iranian government has declared a day of national mourning. NATO has launched a new initiative aimed at channeling private capital into its defense and security sectors. The call to action, announced during the alliance's first defense industry forum alongside its summit in Ankara, urges commercial financial institutions to increase lending and equity investments in military and security production. Major financial institutions, including Barclays, Citi and Deutsche Bank, are participating in the framework. Meanwhile, U.S. President Donald Trump said he is disappointed with NATO allies regarding the conflict in Iran. He also said Washington will lift sanctions on Turkey and consider Ankara's return to the F-35 fighter jet program. The Arab League Secretary General has warned of an imminent humanitarian catastrophe in Sudan's El Obeid. Nabil Fahmy has called for urgent international and regional action to prevent further escalation in the capital of North Kordofan state. Sudan has been engulfed in conflict since April 2023, when fighting erupted between the Sudanese armed forces and the ISF. China has allocated more than 36,000 additional disaster relief items, including woven bags and rubber boats, to flood-hit Guangxi. Government agencies and social organizations have also sent about 40,000 items, such as food, lighting equipment, and a moisture-proof mat to the southern region. 6 people are dead and 11 others missing as of Tuesday evening after torrential rain caused by Typhoon Maysak. The Hong Kong Exchanges and Clearing Limited says funds raised through IPO in the first half of the year reached 210.2 billion Hong Kong dollars, or nearly 27 billion US dollars, up 92%. Data show that the HKEX recorded 87 new listings in the first 6 months, nearly double from a year ago. It raised more than 346 billion Hong Kong dollars in funds, a 22% increase. The Ministry of Industry and Information Technology expects China's humanoid robot output to exceed 100,000 units this year. It says China's evolving AI ecosystem is powering the booming robot industry. The penetration rate of AI applications among China's major industrial enterprises has surpassed 30%. The National AI Industry Investment Fund is stepping up operations to channel more social capital into the sector. Argentina came from 2 goals down to edge past Egypt 3-2 and reached the World Cup quarterfinals. Enzo Fernandez struck on the counter-attack in second half stoppage time to seal the defending champions' comeback victory. The International Olympic Committee has provisionally lifted the suspension of the Russian Olympic Committee that had been in effect since October 2023. The IOC said it will make a decision about the display of the Russian flag, anthem and colours for the Olympic Games at an appropriate time. Kenya has lost one of its most iconic super tuskers as wildlife authorities confirmed the death of elephant one-ton tusk from natural causes. The Kenya Wildlife Service said the bull elephant, estimated to be between 50 and 60 years old, roamed the Amboseli Tsavo ecosystem along the Kenya-Tanzania border. It represented a rare generation of giant elephants that survived for decades in the wild while playing a vital role in Kenya's natural heritage and the ecological richness of the ecosystem. And that's the news. I'm Tianlu.
2: If you've got a story to tell, I'd like to hear you on the radio. 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
6: Today is July 8th. Let's take a look back at today in rock and roll history. 1957, Teddy Bear became Elvis Presley's 8th U.S. number one hit in 15 months. It would remain at the top of Billboard's pop chart for 7 weeks and led the R&B country chart for a week as well.
8: Oh, Teddy Bear. Oh, let me be. Oh, let him be your Teddy Bear.
6: 1965, the Dave Clark 5 movie Catch Us If You Can premieres in England. The film was renamed Having a Wild Weekend for its U.S. release.

0: rock and roll birthdays on this date. Longtime Allman Brothers drummer and percussionist J. Johanny Johansson, born Johnny Lee Johnson in 1944 in Ocean Springs, Mississippi. Depeche Mode's Andy Fletcher, born in 1961. New York City singer-songwriter from the Louisville area, Joan Osborne, born in 1963 in Anchorage, Kentucky. And Beck, born Beck Hansen, in 1970 in Los Angeles, California. And that's a look back at July 8th, today in rock and roll history.
1: Hi, it's Robin Sharma. This podcast is called How to Live Forever. I'm sure the title's got your attention. I want to start off by telling you about something that happened just the other day. I was doing a coaching call with one of our long-term clients that I work with. I work with their management team to develop their leadership abilities and help them develop a world-class culture. And I started off the coaching call by asking them to participate in a negative funeral. Now, here's what this is. I asked them to close their eyes and to imagine that they were at a funeral, to imagine that it was a very somber occasion. And as they looked around the room, they realized that this was their own funeral. And then I asked them to imagine four people walking up to the podium and giving a eulogy about them. But unlike most funerals where people honor the dead, this was actually a negative funeral where the people who walked up were actually upset. And they spoke about the lost potential of the person who died. They spoke about the fact that there were opportunities that were available to that person, but the person did not seize them. They spoke about the contributions that the deceased person could have made but never got around to making. And I think that's a big idea. All too often we let life act on us. We live in a very reactive way. The days slip into weeks, the weeks slip into months, the months slip into years before we know it, life is over. And yet so many of us postpone living. I've realized that there is a way to live forever. And the way to live forever is, first of all, don't postpone living, and secondly, make a contribution through the gift of your life. The point is simply this. Greatness comes by beginning something that does not end with you, by leaving a legacy. I met with the former Israeli Prime Minister and Nobel Prize winner Shimon Peres a number of months ago. And I asked him, I said, what's the most important thing you've learned about success? And he looked at me and he said, Robin, find a cause that's larger than yourself and then give your life over to it. What a powerful point. You know, you look at the people who are no longer with us. Maybe they died 100 years ago, and almost every single one of the people we remember 100 years after their death were servant leaders. They were people who basically made a difference. They were people who developed great organizations or celebrated people or led their countries to freedom or were involved in acts of greatness in science or poetry or the arts or music. And the point is so true. Ultimately, we will be remembered long after we die by how we serve and by the difference that we've made. And I think that's the greatest secret of happiness that I've ever discovered. And I'm not saying there's anything wrong with making money. I want to get you to profitability in your business. I want you to be successful in your career. I want you to have nice things if those nice things are important to you. But please remember, no sustained happiness ever comes from a nicer car or a nicer house or a bigger title. Sustained, lasting happiness, a feeling of internal fulfillment, where you actually feel great when you wake up in the morning, only comes from one thing in my personal experience. And I've worked with hundreds of thousands of business people and executives and entrepreneurs around the world. It comes from feeling that you're making a difference. It comes from a feeling that you're giving back to others. It comes from a feeling that you're making the world better in your own unique way, maybe by being a better leader, maybe by developing better relationships, maybe by leaving people better than you found them, maybe by seeing the best in people and inspiring them to do something great, maybe by building a business or an organization that positively improves communities or the lives of your customers. Maybe it comes by building a great family life or being a human being who's making a difference in the world through social responsibility. A lot of people don't know this, but before Abraham Maslow died, he actually put one tier above his hierarchy of human needs. Most people say, well, at the top of his pyramid, in terms of human needs, is self-actualization. But the great psychologist before he died said there's actually something even more important to a human being than self-actualization. Do you know what he called it? He called it self-transcendence. I believe that written into your DNA, at the deepest of every human level, is the need to serve, is the need to feel that you have not walked the planet in vain, is the need to feel that every single day you're doing your part, no matter how small, to uplift people, to make the world a better place, to make communities a better place, and to make an impact. And when you get to that place, you will find happiness. And it doesn't mean that you can't be successful. As a matter of fact, getting to the end of your life without being successful will be a hollow victory. So chase success, be successful, and at the same time, be significant. When I was growing up, my father said something to me I'll never forget. He said, "Robin, when you were born, you cried while the world rejoiced. Son," he said, "live your life in such a way that when you die, the world cries."
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3: Hi, I'm Mayor Rindy, and this is Distillations, extracts from the past, present, and future of chemistry. Today, the second episode of Blood, Sweat, and Tears, a three-part series examining our vital fluids. Let's talk about sweat.
4: So it's almost as though we're coated with this sort of antibacterial butter that, in addition to the physical barrier, helps immune cells to fight against these potential invaders.
3: That and more coming up.

0: We've all been there. That moment when we catch a whiff of our own scent and realize we forgot the deodorant, and then spend the rest of the day with our arms held close to our bodies. Or maybe that's just me. In any case, it's important to remember when this happens that our bodies aren't trying to embarrass us. They're trying to keep us safe. When we overheat, the sweat glands found all over our bodies release a fluid that's mostly water, with some chlorides and other chemicals added in. When this liquid coats the skin, it evaporates, which cools the body down. But why the smell? Natural stench may have been one of our biggest evolutionary advantages, and anthropologists have long suggested that early humans, bereft of soap and showers, were so rank they actually scared off potential predators who went looking for something less offensive for dinner. But once the threat of constant panther attacks went away, why and how did we come to collectively and obsessively mask our scent? Anne Fredrickson has the slightly stinky details.
1: Johnny and Janie, who are past childhood, are not yet quite grown into manhood and womanhood. They are in between. And the in-between period is known as adolescence.
2: Do people still show these films in school? When I was about 12, my class got treated to a matinee of similar vintage, segregated by sex, then sent home with swag bags full of mysteries. The most fragrant of these gifts was a small, waxy solid in a bright pink tube. I think it was Lady Speedstick. The boys got Old Spice, which I actually thought smelled better. This preference was, of course, deeply, deeply shameful, just like pretty much everything at that time, and only added to my confusion about deodorant. I hadn't been aware, but according to the film, we all stank. Like, really bad.
3: You should be more careful than ever about personal cleanliness, change your underwear more often, and be sure and use a deodorant. And pay more attention to your hair and your nails, and plan to wear your prettiest dress.
2: The armpit is one of the consistently warmest places on the human body, as well as being dark and, when you sweat, moist. None of that, taken individually, smells like much. But this trifecta is also the holy grail for bodily bacteria. After the feast, those bacteria leave behind some pretty funky byproducts. Butyric acid, propionic acid, and isovaleric acid, among others. These acids mix with your own natural musk to create what is known as body odor, a term created in the 50s and 60s to sell deodorant.
4: I can't wear this thing to any party.
5: Confidentially, I think my husband's worried about perspiration odor.
6: Got a surprise for him. New Secret Super Spray Deodorant.
2: But as the nose knows, body odor is not entirely a creation of advertising, nor are attempts to hide it. Long before the connection between sweat glands and smell was identified, the Egyptians were using fragrant balls of wax to cover up their BO. Of course, they put it on their heads, not their armpits, allowing the wax to melt into hair and skin and neutralize any rankness, but it seemed to work all right. The Greeks and Romans were mad for perfume. The poet Homer wrote of the importance of offering baths and scented oils to your guests. Those who could afford to not only bathed in perfume, but they soaked their clothes in it, lathered horses with it, and applied it to much-loved pets. But bathing fell out of favor in the Western world during the Middle Ages, when water came under suspicion for carrying disease. Perfume remained the primary defense against smelling bad until the late 19th century.
7: I delivered the message. Now what?
8: Now let's check the second message.
7: Ready.
8: Mum. The doctor's deodorant discovery now contains M3. Got that? M3 to stop odor 24 hours a day.
2: In 1888, the first modern deodorant, Mum, was introduced. Right here in Philadelphia, actually. The cream's active ingredient was a zinc compound, which interfered with bacterial growth on the skin. Mum was applied directly to the underarms with your fingertips. It was waxy and kind of messy, and was quickly followed by Everdry, the first trademarked antiperspirant. But Everdry, a solution of aluminum chloride applied with a cotton swab, had some problems. It was so acidic it actually ate through clothing, and, unsurprisingly, reacted poorly with human flesh. In 1941, a gentler antiperspirant, Stoppet, stopped eating shirts and skins and joined the army of deodorant creams, powders, solids, pads, and dabs already on the market.
9: Yes, here at last is the truly modern deodorant. No sticky fingers, no mess, no waste. At your favorite drug or cosmetic counter, ask for Stoppet spray deodorant.
7: Whew! There goes perspiration.
2: By mid-century, deodorant and antiperspirant formulas had more or less plateaued. All that was left was to develop new and ingenious ways to deliver the goo to your pits. Supposedly inspired by the ballpoint pen, roll-ons were introduced in the 1950s, and aerosol sprays shortly thereafter. Today, the stick is king with most users, though some natural and organic deodorants are harkening back to the DIY days of fingertip application. Gender-specific deodorants have also seen a rapid rise in the past decade, though they differ only in price. Delivery methods aside, how do these products work? As their name suggests, deodorants neutralize odors, usually with some sort of alcohol or other antimicrobial, while antiperspirants go after perspiration itself. This is achieved with aluminum, the active ingredient in antiperspirant. Once applied to the skin, aluminum ions are actually drawn into the cells surrounding your sweat ducts, bringing water with them. The increase in water swells the ducts shut, leaving those odor-causing bacteria high and dry, for a time. At equilibrium, osmosis takes over, water flows back out, and you start looking around for another swipe. All of a sudden, you've got a habit. The FDA technically classifies antiperspirant as a drug. In fact, antiperspirant and deodorant rehab movements are growing. A recent piece in the New York Times highlighted what its author called the Great Unwashed. Urbane and pretty people, including Leonardo DiCaprio and Julia Roberts, who forego daily showers, deodorant, and shampoo, all while leading glamorous lives. The only problem, they say, is telling their friends. The stigma it brings is greater than any stink.
1: Therefore, each Johnny and each Janie need the sympathy, understanding, and cooperation of parents and teachers to help them through these in-between years that we call the age of puberty.
2: For Distillations, I'm Ann Fredrickson.
0: Ann Fredrickson is Distillations' assistant producer and an honorary member of The Great Unwashed. 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And for a visual explanation of how and why we sweat, download our new app on iTunes. There you'll find producer Josh Kerr's animated short explaining our sweat glands, with a little help from Louis Pasteur. You're listening to Distillations. I'm Mayor Rindy. When we wipe sweat from our brow on a hot day, or towel off after a workout, all most people can think of is getting rid of that extra moisture. But some forward-thinking researchers prefer to collect sweat and study it. Turns out that our skin's salty secretions may have important biological functions beyond just keeping us cool. As Gretchen Kuda-Crowen discovered, the chemicals in sweat may be a window into the health of the body and the mind.
10: Like it or not, everybody sweats from head to toe. Think feet, palms, and armpits. It's long been understood that sweat helps cool you down. Your body heats up, the brain sends a message to the sweat glands, perspiration comes out through your pores and evaporates on the skin, leaving you feeling cool and just a bit sticky. But researchers have recently discovered that sweat may be much more important than previously thought, both for beefing up our immune systems and acting as an indicator of our physical and mental well-being.
11: When you're stressed, you might notice that your skin blanches in your fingers, right? You know, you get anxious and you get sweaty, right?
10: Esther Sternberg is a researcher at the National Institute of Health. For the last decade or so, she's been looking at the effects of stress on the immune system in what may seem like an unlikely place, sweaty skin. She's found dozens of molecules in sweat that lead her to believe that sweat is actually playing an integral role in preventing infection.
11: So it's almost as though we're coated with this sort of antibacterial butter that, in addition to the physical barrier, helps immune cells to fight against these potential invaders.
10: But what Sternberg and many others have begun to understand in recent years is that the immune system is affected by much more than just viruses and bacteria. It reacts to many other aspects of physical and mental health, including chronic stress, anxiety, and depression. Sternberg hypothesized that she could learn something about a person's mental health by looking at their sweat.
11: Feeling sweaty is something that everybody recognizes as part of being stressed or anxious. And so it's not surprising that you could detect chemicals of the stress response in sweat or on the surface of the skin.
10: Molecules related to the immune response, like interleukins and neuropeptides, are well studied in blood and are already used as markers for diseases like cancer and heart disease. But collecting and analyzing these molecules in sweat is slightly trickier.
11: I knew that there were immune molecules in sweat because the Army had actually done some studies way back, probably about 20 or 25 years ago, up at Fort Detrick, and they had found that there was one particular immune molecule that had been discovered around that time. you know, when the Army first did their studies, they had some troops run around the block with green garbage bags on and collected the actual sweat, and that's obviously not very applicable to a real-life setting.
10: So Sternberg set out to develop a better way to collect and analyze the composition of sweat. She modified a Band-Aid-sized skin patch that had been approved by the FDA as a drug test to collect immune molecules in sweat. What she found was that patients with a history of depression had elevated levels of inflammation, elevated neuropeptides involved in pain and stress, and a decrease in the neuropeptides associated with relaxation.
11: Which is exactly what you'd expect in patients with major depressive disorder.
10: Meanwhile, just over an hour away from Sternberg's lab at the NIH, Lance Liotta was also becoming interested in sweat. He's a professor at George Mason University in Manassas, Virginia, and spent the majority of his career studying the proteins involved in cancer. He was especially interested in developing new ways to diagnose disease and to monitor the effectiveness of treatments. His interest in sweat came when a colleague told him something psychiatrists had been writing about since the 1960s.
12: There's a different odor to the schizophrenic patients, and so the concept is that there might be some secretion in the skin of schizophrenic patients that could be different than non-schizophrenic patients. And asking that question then led to the answer, we don't even really know what's in sweat.
10: So much like a fisherman might cast a net into the ocean and see what he gets, Liotta set out to develop a method to capture all the proteins he could find in sweat. He developed a new class of nanoparticles with a special affinity for proteins. And like Sternberg, he attached them to a Band-Aid-like patch.
12: We've invented these nanoparticles that are small little open meshwork balls. They're very tiny, but they're open like a net. And they have a bait in them to capture proteins of interest. And so they sit, in this case, in the patch, and they wait for any protein to come by, and they gobble it and capture it like a lobster trap. And they sit there and hold on to it. And later on, we can see what they've caught for us and analyze it.
10: When he began analyzing the results, he discovered that sweat is literally teeming with proteins produced all over the body, many of them never seen before.
12: What we found was that the proteins in the sweat were largely different from proteins that you find in the blood. They're a complete different set of proteins, and we've found hundreds of them that were never known before, hundreds.
10: Even more of a surprise, these hundreds of new proteins weren't just from the skin, they were from all over the body, the heart, the liver, the brain. So Liotta wondered, could they be used to diagnose mental illnesses like schizophrenia or any other number of diseases?
12: We, in fact, did a pilot study to see if we could use the proteins in sweat to correlate with a patient who is schizophrenic or not schizophrenic. And we were able to find a series of proteins that were different in the schizophrenic compared to the non-schizophrenic patients.
10: Finally confirming what psychiatrists had been smelling for the last 50 years. However, Liotta believes that his results are much bigger than just schizophrenia or even depression. Sweat, he says, may revolutionize the way we detect and monitor diseases that are very difficult to sample normally, especially brain diseases like Alzheimer's and psychiatric disorders for which no conclusive diagnostic test exists.
12: There's very great need for non-invasive ways to monitor, measure, predict mental diseases, ranging from stress, depression, bipolar disorder, schizophrenia. And so this offers a very non-invasive, comfortable way to collect diagnostic markers from a patient for any kind of mental disease. And what's happening in the sweat might give you a picture of the total disease state of the body and easier way to monitor what's happening in the brain.
10: It's hard to know just how many health conditions might be detected in a patient's sweat, but Liotta envisions that one day patients will be able to monitor their health, screen for a number of diseases, or establish the effectiveness of a treatment in the course of an average day. They'll simply put on a Band-Aid-sized sweat patch for a few hours and then return it to the doctor or mail it into a lab.
12: I mean, I think it's opening a new window into the body. There's many, many exciting possibilities, and that's what's so much fun about this work.
10: Liotta says there's still plenty to investigate about the various molecules in sweat and their relationship to disease, but the technology to study them is already here. In fact, he says patients are likely to see them and wear them in as little as 2 years. For Distillations, I'm Gretchen Kuda-Crowen.
0: Gretchen Kuda-Crowen is a freelance reporter based in Ohio. And that's it for today's show. Stay tuned for the final episode in our Blood, Sweat, and Tears series, Kleenex Encouraged. Distillations is a presentation of the Chemical Heritage Foundation. Our show is produced by Mia Lobel, Jennifer Dionisio, Ann Fredrickson, and Michal Meyer. Please tell us what you think about our program and send suggestions for future shows to distillations@chemheritage.org. Until next time, I'm Mayor Rindy.
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0: At the tone, we've reached the top of the hour. 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
2: On today's broadcast, President Lee Jae-myung departs for Ankara, the capital of Turkey, to attend the NATO summit at the invitation of NATO Secretary General Mark Rutte. Samsung Electronics' second quarter operating profit estimate shows its streak of quarterly records continuing at nearly 90 trillion won, or more than 58 billion U.S. dollars amid the AI boom. And legislation aimed at rooting out disinformation online is now in force, sparking debate over freedom of speech. This is KBS World Radio News. I'm Daniel Chang. President Lee Jae-myung has departed for Ankara, Turkey, to attend the NATO summit. Ahead of his departure on Tuesday, he posted on X that he intends to expand South Korea's role in achieving global peace and security at NATO, continuing efforts from his participation at the Group of Seven summit in France last month. Referring to NATO Secretary General Mark Rutte's recent praise of South Korea's fantastic defense industrial base, he said he was proud of the country's global competitiveness and status as a responsible contributor to international peace and security. During his first NATO meeting at Rutte's invitation, he is scheduled to participate in an Indo-Pacific Four discussion with the leaders from Japan, Australia, and New Zealand, as well as the NATO chief. The South Korean leader will also give a keynote speech during a session of the NATO Summit Defense Industry Forum, then attend an official welcome dinner hosted by Turkish President Recep Tayyip Erdogan and the First Lady. Samsung Electronics' second quarter operating profit estimate shows its streak of quarterly records continuing at nearly 90 trillion won, or more than 58 billion U.S. dollars, amid the AI boom. These preliminary results surpass rival NVIDIA's previous record quarterly figure. Natalie Kwan has more.
3: Samsung Electronics has announced record earnings for the third consecutive quarter on the back of the ongoing semiconductor supercycle. The company said Tuesday that its estimated operating profit for the second quarter of 2026 is 89.4 trillion won, or 58.4 billion U.S. dollars. That's a 19-fold increase year-on-year. The company's estimated operating profit for the second quarter alone is more than double its operating profit for all of last year, and also exceeds the sum total of the figures for all of 2023, 2024, and 2025. Excluding provisions for employee bonuses, the tech giant's second quarter operating profit is estimated to have topped 106 trillion won. Sales for the April to June period surged 129.3% year-on-year to a record 171 trillion won. Though the company didn't provide a breakdown of its earnings for each business division, observers attribute the exceptional performance to strong global investment in artificial intelligence infrastructure. They say the Device Solutions Unit, which handles the semiconductor business, most likely led the gains. The company's earnings guidance exceeded the market consensus, but its shares closed down almost 7%, as investors took the announcement as a sign of trend exhaustion. Samsung Electronics is scheduled to release its final earnings report, with details on the performance of each business division, at the end of this month. Natalie Kwan, KBS World Radio News.
2: Amendments to a law on communications networks passed with the aim of rooting out disinformation online are now in force. The revisions to the Act on Promotion of Information and Communications Network Utilization and Information Protection took effect Tuesday, requiring operators of online platforms with at least 1 million daily users to devise procedures and policies on the reporting and handling of false information. The law has sparked fierce debates between the ruling and opposition parties over freedom of speech. Pedrian has more.
4: Often called the fake news law, the revised legislation holds major online platforms responsible for the harm they cause by intentionally circulating content that's been proven false. Now, those platforms can be ordered to pay punitive damages of up to 5 times the losses they cause others. This is in addition to fines of up to 1 billion won, or some $650,000. platforms subject to the revised communications network law include Naver, YouTube, Instagram, X, Facebook, and any others with at least a million daily users. Personal social media posts or private conversations, such as those on KakaoTalk, are not subject to the tightened regulations. The conservative main opposition People Power Party is up in arms over the law, which it says violates the right to freedom of speech. Arguing that the state should not be the one to determine what is true or false, the main opposition is planning to file a constitutional complaint and pursue the removal of what it calls toxic clauses in the law. The ruling Democratic Party has countered that the latest amendments only serve to prevent the spread of disinformation and hold bad actors accountable. The ruling party says the main opposition is misinterpreting the law by making it out to be a tool of government censorship. Around 140,000 people have signed a parliamentary petition calling for the repeal of the law. While calling for freedom of speech, petitioners have also raised issues with ambiguity in the legislation regarding how to determine what constitutes disinformation. The Journalists Association of Korea has issued a statement warning that while the law contains language excluding reporting in the public interest, a recurring cycle of disputes and expensive lawsuits would inevitably have a chilling effect on the media. Pigeon KBS World Radio News.
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0: Hanwha Ocean has lost its bid to supply Canada with modern diesel submarines after German shipbuilder ThyssenKrupp Marine System was announced as the preferred choice. Speaking at a naval base in Halifax, Nova Scotia, Monday, Canadian Prime Minister Mark Carney said it was a difficult, close decision as both sides met the capabilities of the Royal Canadian Navy and put forward strong proposals to maximize benefits for Canadian workers and businesses. Carney said that should negotiations with TKMS for a final deal fall through, Canada retains the right to designate Hanwha as the preferred supplier to enter negotiations. Calling both South Korea and Germany critical strategic partners, Carney said he'd spoken with President Lee Jae-myung on the phone over the weekend and discussed various topics, including the submarine project. The Canadian Prime Minister said there are many other areas where the two countries are cooperating and moving forward in their relationship. Major global investment banks' average forecast for South Korea's economic growth this year has reached 3% for the first time. Data released Wednesday by the Korea Center for International Finance showed growth forecasts for South Korea's real gross domestic product in 2026 by eight major investment banks averaged 3% at the end of June, up 0.2 percentage point from a month earlier. The average forecast stood at 2% at the end of last year, rising to 2.1% in January, 2.4% in April, and 2.8% in May. There were also forecasts for growth in the mid to upper 3% range, according to the compiled data. Forecasts for South Korea's growth this year continue to rise in tandem with the country's booming semiconductor industry, with monthly exports having topped the record $102 billion for the first time ever in June. Classified U.S. documents indicating that U.S. authorities regarded Dokdo as part of Korea in the 1940s have been identified for the first time. The Seoul-based Northeast Asian History Foundation said Tuesday that the 222-page collection was identified and compiled by research professor Jeongap Seng of the Institute for East Asian Studies at Seonggonghae University from the U.S. National Archives and Records Administration and was recently donated to the foundation. The document, a report prepared by the U.S. Far East Air Forces on June 24, 1948, said it had been definitely established in September 1947 that the Liangkor Rocks was part of Korea, referring to Dokdo as the Liangkor Rocks. And that's the news from KBS World Radio's News Center in Seoul. This has been Daniel Choi.
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2: This is Bird Note. Rosy finches are mountaineers with style. The three species found in the U.S. and Canada all wear pink on their bellies and wings. But spotting that namesake hue means trekking up some of the most rugged terrain on the continent. The gray-crowned rosy finch nests in rocky crags at higher altitudes than almost any other North American bird. They forage for seeds and insects along glaciers and icy rock piles, ranging from Alaska to New Mexico. Two rare rosy finches live in the western U.S. year-round. For both brown-capped and black rosy finches, frigid, barren peaks are home sweet home. During blustering blizzards, they take shelter in abandoned mine shafts and other cozy crevices. And if the snow gets too thick to find food, these songbirds migrate downslope for easier meals. They'll even flock to bird feeders, especially when they're filled with tasty sunflower seeds. Their preference for extreme environments make rosy finch populations difficult to study. Thankfully, community scientists are helping to fill data gaps by logging observations of rosy finches on backcountry expeditions and at backyard feeders. For Bird Note, I'm Ariana Rimmel.
3: 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That's T-E-T-O-N science.org.
4: Question of the week from the Naked Scientists.

0: here in the U.S. are supposed to be that only 25 pregnancies per 800,000 of a population area should be allowed for each donor. So that would mean that what they would like to do is limit each donor to 380 children. But the bottom line is the sperm banking industry doesn't keep track. They don't have accurate record keeping, so they really don't know how many kids are born from any one donor. For instance, we have one donor on our site that says they donated 2 times a week for 2.5 years, and this is pretty common. Each one of his donations turned into approximately 10 to 15 vials. So he produced over 3,000 vials during that time. So just for that one donor, 3,000 vials were sent out, but we don't know how many children were born from those 3,000. You could say maybe up to 3,000, but we don't know. What we do know is that on our website, we have very large groups of half-siblings or people born from the same donor, many in the 20s, 30s, 40s, 50s, with the largest group that we know being just over 125.
1: Yes, you heard right. One sperm donor has at least 125 offspring, and other groups of donor siblings are between 35 and 50 in number. Sperm samples in the UK and the US can be chosen according to certain characteristics, such as family history, physical appearance, and blood group. So it is inevitable that some samples will be more popular than others. However, on the forum, RD said that in the UK there is a limit on sperm donors, meaning they can only father children in up to 10 families. But this doesn't necessarily limit the actual number of children they help to produce. Also, Shibs contributed the story of a gentleman from the Netherlands, and he's produced 46 children, and he had a big party for them all in his house. Well, it's a fascinating phenomenon because Genghis Khan, the 13th century Mongolian emperor, was similarly prolific, and there was a study in 2003 that found up to 8% of the males now living in what was the Mongolian Empire have Khan's Y chromosome. So the researchers think Genghis Khan has up to 16 million descendants living today. So modern-day big donor families may have a genetic impact even 700 years down the line. But now I'm going to throw in a bit of business jargon here and get you all to do a bit of blue skies thinking.
2: This is Jade Forrester from Leamington Spa. I've always wondered about the old saying, red sky at night, shepherd's delight, red sky in the morning, shepherd's warning. Why do we get red sky, and how does this saying predict the weather for the next day? Thanks, you guys!
1: Do red skies tell us about the weather to come? We need your help for our answers. 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
5: Last spring, an ocean glider named the Scarlet Knight was launched into the sea off the east coast of the U.S. It was the second try to complete the first ever transatlantic ocean crossing of an underwater unmanned glider. Well, last month, the ocean robot completed the 7,410-kilometer trip in 221 days. So we're going to kick off the new year with a salute to the Scarlet Knight, an amazing new breed of vehicle that harnesses the power of ocean currents to fly through the sea. It's Wednesday, January 6th, 2010, and you're listening to Making Waves from NOAA's National Ocean Service. Well, if you're a regular listener to the podcast, you may recall that we spoke with Stenka Willis last April, when the Scarlet Knight was just about to begin its journey. Stenka is the director of NOAA's Integrated Ocean Observing System. That's one of the many partner agencies that made this historic voyage possible. Well, last month, Stenka was one of several U.S. and Spanish officials who gathered together with residents of the town of Bayona, Spain, to celebrate the arrival of the Scarlet Knight. It was a fitting place to hold the ceremony because it's the same town where Christopher Columbus's crew returned on a ship called the Pinta after the voyage to the New World in 1492.
6: It was a spectacular event and a very emotional event. The entire town of Bayona, from the mayor on down, was

0: so supportive of being able to be the town where we recovered Scarlet Knight. For them, it was the second coming of the Apinta, who had come with word of the new world, and now this new technology arrived in Spain and arrived in Bayona. And they really just rolled out the red carpet.
1: We'll return to the ceremony in just a few minutes. But first, let's back up and talk a bit about the voyage of the Scarlet Knight and the new technology it represents. So the Scarlet Knight sort of looks like a torpedo, but it doesn't have propellers or an internal engine. Instead, it uses large movable fins and a large onboard battery pack to gently change its buoyancy. So as it changes its buoyancy over time, the glider slowly moves up and down through the water column. And as it does so, the big fins sticking out of the sides of the craft ride the natural movement of ocean currents. It's like how a glider works in the air, except the ocean glider can go up just as easily as it can glide back down in the sea. So the big benefit of the device is that it takes very little energy, and it's relatively cheap. This makes it a great tool to gather information about the ocean. And of course, it can also travel long, long distances underwater. How long? Well, that was one of the things the Scarlet Knight project put to the test. Stenkus said that in the beginning, no one knew if the little device would make it all the way across the pond.
0: This was an extremely challenging mission. If you would have asked all of us when she started out whether we thought that she could make it across, we all hoped that she could, but the percentages were pretty low. We had shipping to be careful of. We had a number of hurricanes that crossed the Atlantic that she had to be able to maneuver through and under, if you will. There is the biology. There are sharks. There are squid. There is the currents that we need to get her across the ocean. So we are just pleased that we were able to accomplish this mission.
1: Now, during the first Scarlet Knight attempt to cross the ocean back in 2008, the glider made it all the way to the Azores before it sprung a leak and sank. With the new Scarlet Knight, the device sported upgrades based on lessons learned from that first try. It had better communication capabilities, had a more robust battery pack, and a new special kind of coating to help keep off what they call biofouling. That's mostly clams and barnacles, from making their home in the craft. Now, this coating was a big help, but project members did need to pay one visit to the Scarlet Knight during the voyage to clean off some of the critters.
0: The biofouling coating came into play in that it allowed us to get across about two-thirds of the way, which is where we lost the glider the first year, and we actually did start to see a degradation in the performance. We took a boat out of the Azores and actually dove on the glider, and were able to see how the biology had adhered to the glider itself. And interestingly enough, where the coating was, we had much less adherence of the biology than we did where we didn't have the coating. So it was great to see where it worked and how it worked, and that will then allow us to improve it on future missions.
1: While the main goal of the mission was to make the voyage across the Atlantic, the Scarlet Knight was also doing important work along the way, collecting data from the ocean to support NOAA, U.S. Navy, and NASA projects.
0: So we collected temperature and salinity and density and currents. So it was used in a number of ways. It was used to ground truth the satellite data, the remote sense data from the altimetry, which is the NASA mission, as well as sea surface temperature, to see how was the satellite data compared to what was being measured in situ. There's also a HICOM model, which is basically an ocean circulation dynamic model, which was a new model, which is a Navy NOAA effort. And so we would take the results of what Scarlet Knight was telling us and verify whether the model was actually forecasting the conditions in the ocean. Sometimes it was, and sometimes it wasn't. So they've been able to take the information to make some improvements into the HICOM model. And as well, even just understanding the conditions in the middle of the Atlantic that we don't often measure. So this continuous recorded event from April to December that she was in the water, we now have a track of what it looked like. So that was really exciting that it was able to support not only NOAA, but Navy and NASA.
1: Now, what might surprise you about this mission is that it wasn't just a federal effort. The project was actually run by undergraduate students from Rutgers University. An industry was involved through Webb Teledyne Research, that's the company behind the Ocean Glider technology. And there were many other international agencies and institutions along the way that played a pivotal role.
0: The Scarlet Knight mission didn't just happen that students said, oh, let's try to fly this thing across the Atlantic. We'll try in 2008. We didn't make it, so we'll do that in 2009. If it had not been for partners like the Office of Naval Research, the National Science Foundation, NASA, NOAA Research, people like Doug Webb of Webb Teledyne, other institutions like the University of Washington Applied Physics Labs, Scripps Institute, Woods Hole, who all said, we want to work on this technology. And so partnerships have been formed to be able to bring these new technologies to bear. Then there's the partnership at the non-federal level. The intellectual prowess that we have in our academic institutions, the ingenuity and technology we have in U.S. industry, the work we do with state managers and local managers and tribal governments in, again, making sure that our oceans, coasts, and Great Lakes are healthy and resilient and places that we love to visit, work, and play. So we do that through these partnerships. Internationally, we could not have done the mission for Scarlet Knight if we didn't have these international partners.
1: So the success of the Scarlet Knight mission is the result of many different groups working together. And these kind of partnerships are crucial to help us get the data we need to address bigger problems, things like understanding ocean dynamics and climate change.
0: It is very expensive to collect this oceanographic data. It's expensive and it's difficult. And if we don't have those partnerships working together, we're not going to help the United States and then help the world to understand what's going on in things like climate change.
1: Now, the technology behind the Ocean Glider is poised to play a big role in helping us solve these larger problems. Stenka said that she expects that gliders will be playing a much larger role in collecting ocean data in this coming decade.
0: The United States Navy has actually purchased 150 of these gliders for their missions. So I foresee probably in the next 3 to 5 years, we'll start to see these fleet of gliders being able to patrol the ocean, if you will, to collect this oceanographic information.
1: Okay, well, now that we have the big picture in mind, let's return to the ceremony held in Bayona, Spain, back on December 9th.
0: The Scarlet Knight was actually going to land for the first time on land there at the 9th of December because she had been on the ship, but she actually hadn't made landing, but they couldn't bring her all the way in. So she's just out on the horizon, and they've got two Zodiacs, one that has the glider, one that's got the press, and the Zodiac comes in and makes its triumphant ring around the bay there in front of the Pinta and comes up to the pier, and we've got Spanish colleagues who are actually going to bring it up to where the area is. And then we had probably close to 200 school children. And these are ages, you know, or grades from 3rd to 6th grade who were part of the ceremony.
1: Now, back in the U.S. before the mission started, American kids had written letters which were put on a memory stick and placed in the glider, along with a few other mementos. At the ceremony, one of the letters retrieved from the glider was translated into Spanish.
0: A young child read that letter and, of course, just stole the show. And then afterwards, the Spanish children had put together letters and pictures, and so that was given to Rutgers University.
1: The town of Bayona, meanwhile, were presented with a replica of the ocean glider that's going to be placed in a new maritime museum there. And, this is kind of cool, the town recorded the historic landing of the glider by unveiling a new plaque that now sits alongside commemorative plaques that record the landing of the Pinta and the 500th anniversary of that landing back in 1993. So that's pretty august company. Stenka said that this really brought home the historical context of this technological feat.
0: It's a historic mission for its ability to advance technology. It is the epitome of what IUSE was put together to do, meaning it is a partnership whereby the federal agencies, the state, the local, industry, academia come together to collect oceanographic information with our international partners to be able to understand things like climate change. And so this mission is just the epitome of what we're really trying to accomplish in IUS.
1: So what's next? Well, the Scarlet Knight mission started out many years ago in the form of a challenge issued from the director of NOAA's Office of Oceanic and Atmospheric Research, Dr. Rick Spinrad. And he was also at the ceremony in Spain with Stenka, where he served up a new challenge to the team behind the successful Scarlet Knight voyage.
0: Dr. Spinrad, who started this whole thing by a challenge, could not resist and did lay down the challenge that he would like for us to recreate the HMS Challenger mission, which was really known for its oceanography, with international partners. Let's see if we can't do each leg of the mission using these glider vehicles. So the challenge has been issued, and it's now up to us to figure out how to do that. It's really exciting to see where ocean observing is going. Scarlet Knight showed us that we do have that innovative spirit, and I'm looking forward to seeing where we go next with this.
1: Many thanks to Stenka Willis, director of NOAA's Integrated Ocean Observing System, for joining us today. And you can glide over to oceanservice.noaa.gov for more news and information about the National Ocean Service. And you can send in your comments and suggestions about the podcast, about the website, or about the ocean in general to nos.info@noaa.gov. Now let's cue the ocean sounds. This is Making Waves from NOAA's National Ocean Service. We'll be back in 2 weeks with our next episode.
2: Today is July 8th on Tidbits in Time, an exploratory day. Stay with me to hear about an off-Broadway play that flopped. We'll tell you how the Flimsies made way for a giant newspaper. Remember when the stock market bottomed out? And take you on a campaign with the Mounties. All that plus, we'll remember the final mission of the United States Space Shuttle program. Tidbits in Time is coming. Stay right here so you don't miss it. July 8, 1946, the off-Broadway play Tidbits of 1946 premiered. Despite its great title, it only lasted 8 performances. But its author, Sam Locke, was no stranger to writing for entertainment, having conquered the medium of radio with scripts for shows like Inner Sanctum. He went on to write for early television, penning episodes of McHale's Navy, Gilligan's Island, The Donna Reed Show, Green Acres, The Flying Nun, The Brady Bunch, and the cartoon DuckTales. It was July 8, 1889 that a paper called the Wall Street Journal was printed for the first time by a couple of guys named Charles Dow and Edward Jones. They'd been producing little bulletins that were delivered to traders by hand, nicknamed the Flimsies, since the early 1880s. These were later aggregated into a daily summary called the Customer's Afternoon Letter. Today, the Wall Street Journal is the largest circulation newspaper in the world, boasting more than 4 million subscribers. July 8, 1932, during the depth of the Great Depression, the U.S. stock market hit its lowest point, having lost almost all its value, down 89% from its high. The period was tough to survive, with cities feeling the effects of halted construction and few jobs, and agriculture suffering crop failure and slashed market prices. Having bottomed out, America began its long, slow, painful journey to recovery. The big question is, how do people keep it from happening again? July 8, 1874, the Canadian Northwest Mounted Police, which would later be renamed the Royal Canadian Mounted Police, left Fort Dufferin, Manitoba on a march west toward Alberta to interdict American whiskey traders at Fort Whoopup. We're not making this up. It was a force of 275 men divided into 6 divisions and supported by 310 horses. This was the Mounties' first major skirmish and began the imposition of Canadian sovereignty over vast unsettled spaces. July 8, 2011, the 135th and final mission of the American Space Shuttle program was launched. Atlantis was the orbiter that drew the lucky straw, making this her 33rd and final mission. Atlantis is named for the RV Atlantis, which was the two-masted sailing ship that served as the first and main research vessel for the Woods Hole Oceanographic Institution from 1931 through 1964. The space shuttle Atlantis completed her mission successfully.
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7: From Feature Story News in Hong Kong, I'm Laura Westbrook. The U.S. says it's launched a series of powerful strikes against Iran after attacks on three commercial vessels in the Strait of Hormuz. Iran has not directly claimed responsibility for the attacks on the three tankers. Djibouti Dave has more from Washington.
8: In a social media post, U.S. Central Command said the strikes against Iran, which it described as powerful, were to impose heavy costs for targeting and attacking commercial shipping crewed by innocent civilians in an international waterway. The U.S. accuses Iran of targeting three commercial ships transiting the Strait of Hormuz. This is the waterway which, before the war, carried around 20% of the world's traded oil. Iran has since restricted shipping through the strait, putting a crunch on global oil supplies and driving up prices. The US says Iran's recent actions were a clear violation of the ceasefire struck between the US and Iran in June. Both sides have already engaged in tit-for-tat strikes over a week ago, each claiming the other broke the interim peace deal. This latest move from the US comes after the Treasury revoked its license permitting the sale of Iranian oil, which was also part of the preliminary deal. Both sides have just concluded a round of peace talks, which mediators described as showing positive progress. The resumption of those talks, planned for after the funeral of Iran's late supreme leader, could now be at risk, as well as the prospect of normalizing shipping through the strait.
7: Contractors have been cleared to begin installing emergency steel supports inside an unstable Manhattan high-rise after engineers found two structural columns had buckled and floors were sagging across five stories of the 37-story building. The former Pfizer headquarters is undergoing the largest office-to-residential conversion in United States history. Seven neighboring buildings have been evacuated, including a school running a summer camp for 400 children and the Israeli consulate. Mitch McCann reports from New York.
9: Now, this incident all came about at around 8 o'clock this morning, where there were complaints to the fire department here in New York about falling debris from the building. And when inspectors went in and had a look, they found on the 21st floor that some of the beams inside the 21st floor had buckled. Now, that is an obvious problem that the mayor, Zohra Mamdani, talked about earlier today. He said it was a very, very serious situation and there was a risk of a localized collapse.
7: Marine Le Pen has declared she will run for the French presidency in 2027, hours after a Paris appeals court upheld her conviction for misusing European Union funds but reduced her ban from public office, effectively clearing her path to stand. Ross Cullen reports from Paris.
10: Marine Le Pen can run in the 2027 French presidential election. She can technically run. She can legally run. She won't be contravening any sentence that's been applied to her. But she would have to do so wearing an electronic tag. She has previously said she would not campaign if she had to wear an electronic tag, and so if she stands by what she said previously, she won't be running, and it would be the 30-year-old party president of the National Rally, Jordan Bardella, who would be standing in her place.
7: From bureaus worldwide, this is FSN. SpaceX shares fell nearly 6% on Tuesday, the company's first trading day as a member of the NASDAQ 100 index, despite an estimated $4.3 billion in automatic purchases by funds that track the index. Kate Fisher reports from Washington.
11: This isn't actually like an investment choice by the fund managers. It's part of the mandate. Reuters estimates that more than $4 billion of passive buying could result from SpaceX's inclusion on the NASDAQ. And it means that many people are becoming indirect investors. And so if you own a NASDAQ 100 index fund or an exchange traded fund, you'll now own a small slice of SpaceX automatically. So that means that millions of retirement savers and pension fund members will gain exposure to SpaceX, whether they want to or not, without placing any kind of order themselves.
7: The main news again. The U.S. launches strikes on Iran and revokes a temporary oil sanctions waiver after commercial vessels are hit in the Strait of Hormuz. U.S. President Donald Trump criticizes NATO again for the allies' defense spending and lack of support in the Iran war. The death toll from devastating storms in parts of China was expected to rise above the 17 reported so far. And that's the latest Feature Story News. Laura Westbrook reporting.
12: Hubble is neither the first telescope in space, nor will it be the last. But it is the only one that can be serviced by astronauts. And this unique, intimate relationship between human and machine, combined with the observatory's storied history, makes Hubble the stuff of legend. This year, we celebrate 20 years of Hubble in orbit.

0: This is the Hubblecast, news and images from the NASA ESA Hubble Space Telescope. Traveling through time and space with our host, Dr. J, a.k.a. Dr. Joe Liska.
1: Welcome to the Hubblecast. Our fascination with the starry skies can be traced back to the earliest human civilizations. In antiquity, the Greeks and Romans were so taken with the heavens that they lent the names of their gods to the planets of the solar system. Much later, our fascination with the skies was fueled by the invention of the telescope. And, much later still, this led to the development of space telescopes.
2: In the early 20th century, scientists began to seriously think of the possibility of telescopes in space. In 1923, Hermann Oberth, who was of Romanian and German descent and is widely considered to be the father of space telescopes, wrote a book, Die Rakete zu den Planetenräumen, putting the idea into print for the first time. After World War II, technology that was developed for defense was being considered for space exploration. And in 1946, the American astronomer Lyman Spitzer wrote a paper extolling the advantages of a space telescope. One of those advantages is, of course, to be free of the blurring influence of the Earth's atmosphere.
1: It wasn't until the late 1960s that Spitzer's dream started to become a reality, in the form of the Large Space Telescope, which was Hubble's first given name. The project seemed like a natural follow-on to the successes of previous, smaller orbiting observatories and NASA's Apollo missions. However, the plans had to suffer a lengthy interruption. The 1970s were a decade of challenges for the US government, which sets the NASA budget. The Vietnam War continued through the middle of the decade, and on top of that, a crippling oil crisis had severe effects on the economy.
2: Spitzer, who was a distinguished scientist and motivated lobbyist, campaigned tirelessly for his dream telescope in the 1970s. But budget issues continued to hamper him and his fellow space telescope visionaries. Finally, an idea to collaborate internationally brought the dream one step closer to reality. The European Space Agency stepped in the late 1970s as another parent to the troubled telescope, providing not only funding, but people power, and literal power in the form of the solar cells, the lifeblood of the solar-powered observatory. ESA also built one of the observatory's first-generation instruments, the faint object camera.
1: In 1983, the Large Space Telescope was christened the Hubble Space Telescope, after the celebrated astronomer Edwin P. Hubble. However, even with proper funding and an official name, the project still faced many uphill battles. The contractors that were building the mirror and the spacecraft were going over budget and there were missing deadlines. This pushed the launch date further and further back. But in early 1986, everything finally seemed ready for an autumn departure. But then, tragically, on the 28th of January 1986, the 7-member crew of the Space Shuttle Challenger was lost in an explosion shortly after launch.
2: After the shocking Challenger disaster, NASA halted all shuttle missions from 1986 through the fall of 1988 until a lengthy review could be conducted and astronaut safety assured. During the grounding of the shuttle program, engineers continued to work on Hubble in its temporary home, a clean room.
1: On a bright April morning in 1990, the Space Shuttle Discovery carried a crew of five to finally deliver Hubble to its home 600 kilometers above the Earth, decades after its initial conception.
2: The celebrations ended quickly when, shortly after Hubble was deployed, scientists discovered a spherical aberration in the space telescope's primary mirror. The distortion in the images, seen as a fuzzy halo, was a result of an incredibly tiny 2-micron flaw in the shape of the primary mirror. This would be the equivalent of the thickness of 2 average sheets of paper. But it was enough to distort the images, frustrate scientists and engineers, and prompt the ridicule of the media and taxpayers alike. Hubble became synonymous with expensive failure.
1: But, like any legend, Hubble fought back. Aiming at correcting the optics of its flawed mirror shape and installing a new instrument as part of the maintenance plan, the first servicing mission to the Hubble Space Telescope was launched in December 1993. Among the 7-member crew was the European astronaut Claude Nicollier.
2: During a riveting mission, astronauts brought Hubble back to the glory its creators intended. The CoSTAR package was the equivalent of corrective glasses, albeit large ones, the size of a refrigerator. Another new instrument was installed as well, the Wide Field and Planetary Camera 2, that itself had corrective optics and an impressive ultraviolet detection capability.
1: In the following 17 years, Hubble literally changed the way we see the universe, and it discovered many fundamental new scientific truths. In the next Hubblecast, we'll be exploring some of these science highlights from the past two decades. Last year, astronauts visited the Veterans Space Observatory for the fifth time. The public was enthralled by the dramatic spacewalks that set time, and certainly endurance records. Removing the telescope's clunky glasses, the now obsolete CoSTAR package, astronauts installed the most powerful camera now in space, the Wide Field Camera 3, and the new Cosmic Origin spectrograph. From what seemed like a far-fetched idea to what is arguably the most recognized icon in space, Hubble is truly a star. In honor of Hubble's 20th year, we'll be launching a fresh new look for the European Hubble website at spacetelescope.org. Stay tuned for the new site, launching on the 22nd of April. This is Dr. J, signing off for the Hubblecast. Once again, nature has surprised us beyond our wildest imagination.

0: Now that you've caught up with Hubble, make sure to get the latest from the ground, too. The ESOcast highlights the best of the European Southern Observatory and its powerful telescopes that observe from high in the Chilean Andes, at the Southern Hemisphere's best-known sites for astronomical observations.
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2: In the distant future, an asteroid with the diameter of the height of the One Worldwide Plaza skyscraper building in New York City will likely make a close approach to planet Earth. It was discovered by my Catalina Sky Survey teammates Rick Hill and Jess Johnson using the University of Arizona's 60-inch telescope on Mount Lemmon. This newly discovered asteroid, now named 2014 XL7's diameter, is about the same as the height of a 50-story building. Amazingly, our equipment is sensitive enough to have detected it 50 million miles from Earth as it streaked along at 8 miles per second towards us. 2014 XL7 crosses the Earth's orbit twice a year. Rarely, it can come halfway to the moon from planet Earth. This is good news since if an asteroid of this size were to impact the Earth, it would likely release the energy 2.5 times greater than the most powerful hydrogen bomb ever exploded. Such an impact would probably devastate a hurricane-sized footprint area on the Earth's surface. 2014 XL7 makes close approaches to Venus, Earth, and Mars. Each such encounter can cause its orbit to change. It has been classified as a potentially hazardous asteroid, which means that the asteroid hunting community will be keeping special track of it. The goal of the NASA Near Earth Object Program is to find this type of asteroid at least 50 years before it is a threat to our home. Serious scientific and engineering studies are currently underway to determine the best way to cause a large asteroid like 2014 XL7 to miss us should it become on a collision course with planet Earth. For Travelers in the Night, this is Dr. Al Grauer. Go to travelersinthenight.org, program 118, for more information.
3: 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I'm the director of the Science Working Group at Radio Newark. 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
5: Today, Oregon's worst shipwreck. The University of Houston's College of Engineering presents this series about the machines that make our civilization run and the people whose ingenuity created them. September 18, 1914. World War I was only in its eighth week, and life in America seemed little affected by it. Still, the Japanese cruiser Izumo was off the coast of Oregon, stalking German naval vessels in the Pacific. Japan, then our ally, had declared war on Germany along with France and Great Britain. But war did seem far away, and ships kept moving along the west coast. 2 days earlier, the steamer Francis H. Leggett had left Gray's Harbor in Washington, bound for San Francisco. She carried 37 passengers, 25 crewmen, and an overload of railway ties. A serious gale had built up in the ocean, but Gray's Harbor was calm as the Leggett set out. Once at sea, the ship felt the full brunt of the 60-mile-an-hour gale. The railway ties on her deck finally shifted when she was off the North Oregon coast. Then great waves ripped the hatch cover off the listing ship. Water began filling the Leggett. She was clearly going down. Her captain had distress signals sent out on the primitive radio system. The only radio operator who heard those signals was on that Japanese cruiser, but it was at war and feared being called into a German trap. The Japanese did relay the call for help, but they did not sail to the rescue. The Leggett captain ordered her two lifeboats loaded. They capsized immediately, killing more than half the people on board. As the Leggett sank, it left the rest trying to survive by clinging to ties in the heaving water. The radio call was finally passed from ship to shore to an American tanker. It reached the site too late and could save only two survivors. The 60 or so deaths in the wreck made this Oregon's worst maritime disaster. So, what was the aftermath? Railway ties from the Leggett came ashore on the beach just north of the lovely little town of Manzanita. One house still standing in Manzanita is, in fact, built from the very ties that doomed the Leggett. The wreck itself is hardly known in Manzanita. The wreck that people talk about is that of a completely unknown ship. It seems that blocks of beeswax and other artifacts have turned up over the years on the nearby shore. Those pieces suggest the wreck of an early merchant ship, maybe even a 17th-century Spanish galleon. Now there is romance we can sink our teeth into, romance that's missing in the Leggett tragedy, and we're reminded that, to be fascinating, history must harbor mystery. Still, the more we know about an event, the more mystery develops. What about that Japanese cruiser? Was its decision cold-blooded, or did its officers really feel under threat? And, of course, there's the railway tie house. Do its owners know all about the Leggett? Did either of those two survivors ever see it? And we wonder, does the faint essence of creosote or of the salt sea still perfume its rooms? I'm John Leinhardt at the University of Houston, where we're interested in the way inventive minds work.
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6: I'm Dr. Anthony Lizowitz, and this is Climate Connections. When Hurricane Helene hit North Carolina in 2024, some areas got over a foot of rain. In Craigtown, a small community in the western part of the state, this downpour caused a river of mud to rush downhill into town, destroying homes and killing over a dozen people. As climate change causes more extreme rain in many parts of the country, the threat of devastating landslides like this could grow. Heavy storms can saturate the soil on hills and mountains until water, mud, and debris come tumbling down. And other climate change impacts can raise the risks, too. For example, severe wildfires leave ground burned and barren, with few plants to hold the soil in place and absorb water. So when rain hits, water, dirt, and debris can suddenly rush down a mountain. And in northern regions, warming temperatures are melting glaciers and frozen ground, destabilizing mountain slopes. Many landslides strike suddenly, leaving little time to escape, so it's crucial to plan ahead. Learn about your area's landslide risk, sign up for emergency alerts, and have a go bag ready, so you can stay safe if disaster strikes and you need to evacuate. Climate Connections is produced by the Yale Center for Environmental Communication. To learn more about climate change, visit climateconnections.org.
7: What's up, Doc? This is the Saltcast. Welcome to the Saltcast, the backstory to great radio storytelling. 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I'm Rob Rosenthal. I'm the director of the radio program at Salt. Salt teaches students to tell stories, and we use a definition for story from writer John Franklin. Franklin is a Pulitzer Prize-winning author, and he teaches at the University of Maryland. Franklin basically says a story is a sequence of events where a sympathetic character encounters a challenge and overcomes it. Radio student Natalie Jablonski wrestled a little bit with part of that definition, the sympathetic character. A sympathetic character is someone who a listener might relate to or someone they might even identify with. Well, Natalie produced a profile of a woman named Sandra Chausset. She's a sound healer. Sandra uses sound to manipulate a patient's energy flow to restore health. Admittedly, it's an unusual practice, very non-traditional medicine. Even Sandra says so. And some of the sounds Sandra uses are, well, let's say they're just pretty surprising. So if a story, by John Franklin's definition, needs a sympathetic character, what do you do when the character might be a bit difficult for a general audience to relate to? Well, here's Natalie's story, Sound Healer, See if you can spot a couple of ways Natalie wrote the story to bridge the gap between audience and character.
8: We've gotten so far away from realizing how, you know, sound is in our everyday world and it's all around us.
9: That's Sandra Chassé of Jaguar Woman Sounds. Sandra is a sound healer.
8: It takes a maverick to do sound. You have to be kind of a offbeat, you know. I'm just always a little left of center, I think, and always have been, kind of a rebel. And so to me, that's kind of fun. I like being different, and I like being a little weird.
9: Sound healing can seem pretty far-fetched. Sandra says she uses her voice, and sometimes instruments, to bring the energy in your body back into balance.
8: I mean, when you speak, comes out in sound waves, which is vibration, and those sounds, for example, is vibration, and what happens is that it shakes loose energy that's stuck.
9: You could think of sound healing like tuning a musical instrument. Today, Sandra's in her living room, about to start a healing session.
8: So, if there is anything that has come up for you this week, today, in
9: Alicia Birdwood has never experienced sound healing before. Most people come to Sandra to face an emotional problem in their life, like wanting more confidence. Alicia, who's training to be a massage therapist, wants to stop holding herself back in her life.
10: I've missed out on a lot in life because I've kept myself in this little tiny crab shell. And I just need to now, you know, I've been peeking my head out for quite a while and my head's started to stay out and look around, but now I just need to get rid of the shell and just go, no, I'm here.
9: At this point, you might be wondering, how could sound possibly fix this kind of problem? But there's more to this than you might think. It all starts with Sandra making Alicia feel safe to open up. As the two women sit on the floor, Sandra looks straight at Alicia's face and does not break eye contact.
8: One of the things we're taught in our training is 100% focus. You're there for them, them alone, and nobody else.
9: The first part of the session is a lot like psychotherapy. Alicia talks about what's on her mind. Sandra listens and gets her to focus.
11: At the tone, we've reached the top of the hour. WIZULP, Newark, Radio Newark News.
12: This is DW News. These are our top stories. The United States Central Command says it has launched new strikes against Iran. Iranian state TV confirms explosions in the south. The U.S. military says the strikes are in retaliation for attacks by Iran on tankers in the Strait of Hormuz. The U.S. has also restored oil sanctions against Iran that were lifted as part of a recently signed war-ending memorandum. A Paris appeals court has found far-right leader Marine Le Pen guilty of embezzlement. She must wear an electronic ankle bracelet for 1 year at home. The court upheld a 2025 verdict that found her and other members of her National Rally Party guilty of misusing European Parliament funds. The ruling still allows her to run for president next year. Emergency services in New York have evacuated a busy Manhattan street block and several buildings at rush hour on Tuesday. Structural columns inside a former 37-story office building have buckled and floors have sagged, sparking fears of a possible collapse. The building is close to the United Nations and Grand Central Station. New York Mayor Zoran Mamdani described the situation as extremely serious.
13: A glimpse into the zoo after hours. You're on the Sound Beat.
14: Wow. when the shades of night are softly creeping up across the gardens at the zoo.
13: Sure, you've heard of night at the museum, but what happens when all the animals get tucked in? Let's listen to Ada Jones with Nighttime at the Zoo, a Blue Ambrell cylinder from 1914.

0: Ada was one of the most popular performers of her era, particularly for her duets with Billy Murray and Len Spencer.
1: Sleep well, Mr. Orangutan.
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0: 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I'm Brett Barry.
1: Okay, dark matter is weird. It's invisible, but it makes up nearly half the stuff in the universe that you can see. Your house, maple trees, the Earth itself. And yet, we don't know what it is. So how do we know it's there? Well, we'll get to that in a moment. But first, a dramatic development in matters of dark matter. A development so dark, you could call it noir.
2: I'm telling you, doll, this crime scene wasn't pretty.
3: They never are.
2: Bodies everywhere.
3: Oh, I can't bear it.
2: The Triceratops, the T-Rex, and dozens of dinosaur species gone. Plus any critter bigger than a glove box.
3: Who or what done it?
2: We thought we knew. A rock from space. It came barreling down faster than a hitman hops in a boiler to skip town. And suddenly, everything's past tense. We had the case sewn up. But now it ain't looking so straightforward. A second suspect has come to light, and we're in the dark.
3: The rock had an accomplice.
2: That's what we're thinking. It had help from an invisible hand, a silent partner, a mysterious cohort, an enigmatic...
3: I get the idea.
2: And tracking them down in this dark city ain't gonna be easy.
1: Innocent until proven guilty, right? But could dark matter have had a hand in doing away with the dinosaurs? It's a speculative idea, something that Harvard physicist Lisa Randall emphasizes, that the pull of dark matter may have put that asteroid on a collision path with Earth. But what's more, if so, it may be responsible for a pattern in asteroid and comet impacts in our past and also in our future.
3: Her book, Dark Matter and the Dinosaurs, examines the connection between the two, but also the overall interconnectedness of the universe. But first, we meet the suspect in question, dark matter. Just what is it?
4: So dark matter is just matter that doesn't interact with light. It's matter in the sense that it interacts with gravity like matter. It clumps together. It's in our galaxy. But as far as we know, it doesn't interact with light, which is why we literally don't see it. However, we do observe its gravitational influences.
1: Okay, but, you know, my understanding is that dark matter, I mean, it's a major constituent of the cosmos. Maybe, I don't know, one-third of all the mass that's out there is maybe in dark matter. But that, if you ask, what about the dark...
4: Actually, most of the mass that's out there is in dark matter.
1: All right, well, I've underestimated its influence there. But... my understanding was that if you talked about dark matter in the Milky Way, it was just that the Milky Way was kind of bathed in dark matter. There was this kind of this smooth envelope, this halo of dark matter. Nobody ever said anything about a, you know, flat disk anywhere.
4: That's right. You know, we're so parochial. We think that our matter is so interesting, but dark matter is really boring and it's just one thing. We said maybe dark matter is a little bit more interesting too, and say a fraction of it might also have collapsed into a disk, just like the ordinary matter of the Milky Way. That's what we're focusing on.
1: Okay, but before we talk about how this dark matter may have, you know, wiped out the dinosaurs, I mean, there's a connection there. Remind us first what we do know about the dinosaurs' demise.
4: Well, what we do know is that very close to the time of the dinosaurs' demise, and by very close, I mean within 20,000 years, which is very close from the point of view of something that happened 66 million years ago, by observations, we know that a big object, like 10 to 15 kilometers big, hit the Earth, traveling at speeds of maybe 30, 40 kilometers per second. So something collided into the Earth, releasing an enormous amount of energy, which caused enormous devastation, any kind of devastation you can think of, pretty much. And that caused a mass extinction, including the extinction of the dinosaurs.
1: All right, so they were wiped out by a rock, and I do believe that a lot of people, of course, have heard that story, but you say, okay, dark matter may have had a role in that. I mean, it wasn't dark matter that slammed into the Yucatan 66 million years ago. How does dark matter figure in this scenario?
4: What we suggest is that the disk of dark matter, as the solar system goes around our galaxy, which it does about every 240 million years, it bobs up and down slightly, like horses on a carousel. So what we're saying is that as it goes through the Milky Way planet, and hence the dark matter disk as well, that the gravitational force of this very dense disk of dark matter might be enough to perturb very weakly bound objects at the edge of the solar system in what's called the Oort cloud. And maybe that little kick dislodged some of the stuff that then killed the dinosaurs.
1: So it would be this dark matter disk that kind of let the dogs out. I mean, these
4: right. So basically, the stuff in the Oort cloud is pretty weakly bound. It's so far away from the sun that the gravitational force of the sun is fairly weak. So basically, anything that gives it a kick has the potential to knock it out. You know, it's just knocking it out of its orbit, so it might leave the solar system, or it might come hurtling down to the inner solar system, where it has the potential to strike the Earth. So what we're suggesting is that this happens on a periodic basis. Basically, every time the solar system passes through the dark matter disk, there'll be this extra kick. You know, other stuff, as you know, hits all the time. There's random hits. You know, tiny stuff is just there in the atmosphere always. But the bigger something is, the less likely it is to happen. So we're suggesting that the big stuff is getting kicked out on this periodic basis of around 30 million years. And that matches fairly well the crater record of large craters.
1: You mentioned that this would happen periodically, and you know, the solar system going up and down through the plane of the galaxy like a carousel horse, yes. And I think you said every 30, 35 million years. Well, it's been twice that length of time since the dinosaurs bought it. I mean, aren't we due for another hit?
4: Well, actually, we passed through a couple of million years ago, and, you know, there were hits. It's just that they weren't so devastating that they caused a mass extinction. Not everything is going to cause a mass extinction, obviously. Something has to be sufficiently big to do that. You know, some of the stuff that's going to hit, it's just going to hit in the ocean. Most of the Earth is covered by ocean. A lot of the stuff we don't see, and we're certainly not predicting extinctions happen this often. We're just predicting that stuff is more likely to hit the Earth at those particular times.
1: Well, it sounds like you're not building a bomb shelter anyhow. This idea is a very clever one because it suggests an entirely different mechanism, if you will, a different reason for why this big rock hit us 66 million years ago. What sort of evidence do you think would be required to support your idea?
4: Well, you know, we didn't start off trying to explain how the dinosaurs went extinct. The thing that interests us is, of course, the nature of dark matter. And so the way we know about dark matter is because, precisely, of its gravitational influence. So what we're saying is that by measuring better the gravitational influence of dark matter, we can hope to learn more about its nature. And in particular, if we measure the motion of a lot of stars, even in our Milky Way, we can then map out the gravitational potential of the galaxy. And one of the really remarkable things when we were doing our work, as you know, I usually do particle physics, and the scale of experiments is pretty big. But when we were doing this research, Gaia, the satellite that's going to measure a billion stars in the Milky Way, the position and velocities, was about to launch. And that is exactly the measurement we would like to see whether or not this disk exists in our Milky Way. And if it does, what are its properties?
1: Lisa, your book takes a wider look at the threats facing our planet, and an impending comet or asteroid is just maybe the least of them. I mean, growing population, the hasty use up of our planet's resources at a rapid pace, these are all kind of like slow-moving comets, you write. Tell me more about that.
4: Well, you know, I think it's very easy to get caught up in these sort of cataclysmic events at some level. But there's stuff that's happening all around us. And one of the reasons I wrote the book, it's not a book specifically about those disasters, but I think when we think about what we are doing to the planet today, it's really important to have a good sense of where we came from, to put it all in perspective, to think about the cosmological history over billions of years, the history of life over millions of years, the history of complex life over thousands of years, and really put that story together, just because it's interesting to put it together in its own right, but also it gives us some perspective when we think about how rapidly we're changing the face of the planet today. In my lifetime, the population has doubled. That's kind of an enormous rate of growth. So we really want to think about what this is doing to the planet. The other joys of writing this book was connecting the sort of more abstract-seeming work I do, you know, about elementary particles, to things that are very concrete that surround us, you know, on Earth today, and to think about those processes and just the complex relationships that sustain them.
1: When people talk about our future as a species, and quite a few people seem to be apocalyptic about that, you know, they'll usually point to climate change or whatever is their favorite, you know, bad thing and say that we're on our way out. But maybe the salvation would be to colonize other planets, you know, set up a housekeeping either in orbit or on the moon, Mars, whatever. You don't seem to think that's a good idea. In fact, you seem to be one of the few scientists who study space who would not want to go to Mars. Why is that?
4: Well, first of all, I've been to unpleasant places, and I don't really like it. Think about it. The Earth is pretty hospitable for humans. In fact, that's probably why we developed the way we did. I think one of the confusions people always have is, you know, it's not necessarily a question of

0: explore those places, and it's a good place to put a telescope. But it's also a good idea to, you know, protect what we actually know works pretty well.
1: Lisa Randall, thanks so very much for being with us today.
0: Thank you for having me.
2: Lisa Randall is a physicist at Harvard University, and she is the author of Dark Matter and the Dinosaurs, The Astounding Interconnectedness of the Universe. Well, what we've heard in this show is that just because you can't see it doesn't mean it's not there, and sometimes what you can't see has dramatic implications, at least when it comes to the universe.
1: Yeah, well, you know, that 10th planet that might make our solar system a little bit more normal, or the neutrinos, the fact that they could have affected the way the universe is built. I mean, these tiny little invisible particles, and then dark matter that, you know, might have wiped out the dinosaurs. They didn't know anything about dark matter. They couldn't see it. And yet this invisible thing may have been the reason for their demise.
2: And may play a role in future asteroid or comet collisions with Earth.
1: Indeed. And that might be a good incentive to continue our work in learning how to deflect asteroids.
2: And in figuring out just what dark matter is.
1: What comes out of this for me is that, you know, sometimes answering the most fundamental, most interesting questions about our existence may come from studying those parts of the universe that we actually can't see yet.

0: Well, thanks to the invisible forces behind the scene who helped produce this show, Gary Niederhoff, Barbara Vance, and our intern, Aaron Ross.
1: Also, thanks to financial support from Rena Shulsky-David and Sammy David. Big Picture Science is produced at the SETI Institute, where scientists study the origin and nature of life. And a big thanks also to our listeners.
0: Your ears have been attuned to 100% invisible. 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
2: An unseen force. A cryptic cohort.
0: You know, it's clear what you mean.
2: A clandestine comrade. An incognito amigo.
0: You just choose one.
2: A latent agent. An unapparent partner. A concealed confederate. An aide in the shade.
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4: Hi, it's Robin Sharma. Well, you know, I want to keep it raw and real, as I always want to do. I'm inviting you here into my hotel room. I'm on a tour. I'm going to be going next to Botswana, then South Africa, and then into Mauritius. And I really wanted to share some of my ideas on productivity. We're all trying to be more productive in this age of dramatic distraction. There's never been so much noise. And for the elite performer, someone who wants to make their life significant, someone who wants to get value from their days, someone who wants to stay focused on what's truly most important versus getting caught up in all the complexity, getting world class in terms of productivity is key. And I want to take you through five ideas that I know can be game changers if you execute flawlessly on them. And the first is really walk with the giants. So what you want to do is ask yourself, who are the people whose lives I want to be living? Who are the most productive people I know? Who are the most talented people I know? Who are the most gifted people I know? And find a way, even if it's just through their books or through their blogs or through their video podcasts, spend time with those people, because the fact of the matter is you will become a lot like the five people you spend most of your time with. Their belief system, their ways of being are particularly contagious, and you want to find those people and rub shoulders with those people on a consistent basis. Number two, to be more productive, more focused, to get more done, you want to play out on the wire. Here's what I mean. As human beings, we're literally hardwired to stay clinging to our patterns. So many thousands of years ago, what kept us alive was we would stay within our safe harbor of the known. We would stay within the same group of people. We would behave in the same ways. And that consistency allowed us to survive in a world of tremendous uncertainty.

0: But what it's done is literally biologically and neurologically, it's hardwired us to avoid taking risks, to avoid stretching, to stay within a comfort zone, and it no longer serves us in the world we're in. As a matter of fact, the clearest route to obsolescence is to do the things you did yesterday. So the second idea to be more productive, play out on the wire. It comes from Papa Walenda, the great high wire walker, and what he said was, life is lived on the wire, the rest is just waiting. And my challenge to you to become more productive, to get your spark back so you get more done, so you have more energy, is to start to put yourself out there. Start to get more rejected. Take your goals and amp them up 10 times what they were yesterday. Do the things that frighten you. Get brilliant at being uncomfortable. Literally institutionalize risk into your life so you do the things that you would never have thought you did. And here's the thing. The more little risks you take every day, the more you grow in your power. Because everything that you fear, everything that you are currently resisting right now, you've literally given your power to. You've given your confidence to. So to get more energy, so you're more productive, start doing the things that you've been resisting. Start taking some risks consciously. Number three, build genius level habits. So over the past few months, I've been reading about the habits of Stephen King, you know, John Irving, some of the most creative, productive people in the world. And if you study the Picassos and the Mozarts and the Beethovens and the Stephen Kings, here's what you realize. They're not more talented than you. How do they get so much done? Well, we know it. We don't practice it. They have built great habits. Stephen King says, you know, I get up in the morning and I sit at my desk and I write whether I feel like doing it or if I feel like I don't like doing it. I sit there and I do the work. And the key is building great habits. So literally you say, you know, every day I'm going to start writing at 7 o'clock whether I feel like it or not. Every day I'm going to go to the gym for a swim at 12:30 whether I feel like it or not. Literally, let's go to the neurobiology. You start to hardwire those habits into your brain. And if you look at the most productive people, it's not like they're more have more willpower than you do. It's not like they're more gifted than you do. They figure out two or three disciplines. You know, a certain time of working, a certain time for recovery, a certain time to work out. And, you know, related to that, exercise is one of the most valuable peak performance productivity tools in the world. Do two workouts a day, one for 20 minutes in the morning and maybe one at 5 o'clock to jumpstart your evening. Okay, fourth productivity habit, set 5 little goals every single day.
1: Well, just as I was telling you about the 5 little goal concept, on the previous tour stop, my video cam passed out. So here I am back. I'm now in South Africa. I'm at a game lodge in the Singita Game Reserve. And this morning was incredible. Right behind me, I saw a number of the Big Five. And it's really interesting because these 5 little goals came from an earlier idea about the Big Five, the 5 most important things in your life that you're actually building your life around. And this morning, I actually saw some of the Big Five right behind me. Anyway, I'll get right back to it. So the idea, this fourth idea, is every morning what you do is you set 5 little goals. And the power of little goals is, you know, sometimes when goals are big, we don't even attack the goals. But by setting these incremental 5 little goals every day, at the end of 30 days, that's 150 little goals. At the end of 12 months from this moment we're sharing together, it's almost 2,000 little goals. This cannot help but be your best 12 months yet if you achieve these 5 little goals every single day over the course of 12 months. And in many ways, it's not only that you've achieved, after 12 months from this moment, nearly 2,000 acts of excellence or acts of progress or acts of meaningful goals. It's who you've become in terms of your confidence, your creativity, your energy, that's really very powerful. 2 final ideas in this video. Spend time alone. It's incredibly important to get away from this noise in this world of so much complexity and think. Think about how you can be more productive. Think about the best uses of your time. As I actually flew here from Botswana to this game reserve, I had a chance in the cockpit behind the to fly the plane a little bit. We were in a small bush plane, and I had a chance to fly the plane. And you've heard this before, but it was a powerful metaphor, which was a lot of the time, I mean, I was getting pushed off course, and then I'd come back on course. And most of the flight when I was flying the plane, I was getting pushed off course and getting back on course. And that's what happens in our days and our weeks, our months, and our life. We're constantly being pulled off course by Facebook notifications, mobiles ringing, emails, meetings, interruptions. I mean, that is one of the greatest things we're at war at right now, the war against distraction. And most of us are suffering from partial attention deficit disorder. And you really need to pull yourself away from the noise on a daily basis and think. Maybe it's by writing in a journal. Maybe it's by going for a walk in the woods. Maybe it's by meditating. But thinking about the best uses of your time, reconnecting with your values, refocusing so you come back even stronger. And by the way, time alone also recharges your focus. I mean, focus is it's a commodity. And it gets depleted, and you must refill your focus every day to be more productive. Final idea, a book a week. Simple idea. It'll kickstart your engine. It'll keep you focused and inspired. It'll help you get your best work done. I hope these six ideas, again, forgive me for the battery going out on the video cam, but this is raw and real. So from here at the Sangeeta Game Reserve in South Africa, I hope these six ideas on productivity have been helpful, of service to you as always. Look in your inbox over the next few days. I'll be sending you some more great ideas that I know will be game changers in terms of productivity. All the very best. Talk to you soon. Bye-bye.
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3: This week, a compound aiding our health in more ways than one. Filling us in on its chemistry is Neil Withers.
4: Folic acid is one of the water-soluble B vitamins. It's also known as vitamin B9 and folate in its natural form. Folate has several important functions in the body, including working together with vitamin B12 to form healthy red blood cells. It also reduces the risk of central nervous system defects, such as spina bifida, that can develop in babies during early pregnancy. Indeed, the wish to avoid such defects is the thing most people think of when folic acid is mentioned. Folic acid occurs naturally in foods such as green leafy vegetables, beans, liver, whole grains, and oranges. Marmite and other yeast extracts are also good sources, as is beer. And as folate is not stored well by the body, you need some in your diet on a regular basis. And that's a nice excuse for a sneaky half pint on the way home from work every day, if you ask me. Concerns about folic acid deficiencies, especially in pregnant women, have led to fortification of some grains, flours, and breads. But this varies from country to country. The incidence of central nervous system defects in babies born in the UK is 1.5 times higher than it is in the US. It is believed this is because in the US it's been mandatory for grain to be fortified with folic acid since 1998, whereas in the UK it is not, at least not yet. In 2007, the UK's Food Standards Agency recommended mandatory fortification to either bread or flour. But this agreement has not yet been finalised due to concerns that too much folic acid could be harmful. The largest area of concern is that a diet high in folic acid can mask the symptoms of anemia caused by vitamin B12 deficiency, a particular problem in the older generation. Some studies have also found a link between a long-term diet high in folic acid and an increased risk of colorectal cancer. Canada introduced mandatory fortification in 1998, at the same time as the US, although just to white flour and pasta. Meanwhile, Chile enforced mandatory fortification of flour in 2000. In all these countries, the number of pregnancies affected by neural tube defects has fallen since fortification was introduced. Australia introduced the rule for bread-making flour only in 2009, so no data is available yet. But so far, no European countries have introduced mandatory fortification with folic acid. Of course, that may change. In most countries, regardless of their fortification rules, women are advised to take a supplement containing 400 micrograms of folic acid at least 3 months before they plan to get pregnant, and then for the first 12 weeks of pregnancy. This is to prevent central nervous system defects developing in the womb. The problem with relying on this approach is that, for unplanned pregnancies, the mother may not start taking folic acid until it's too late. Hence the desirability of mandatory fortification programs as a backup plan. Central nervous system defects are not the only pregnancy issues that folic acid can protect against. Studies have shown a link between folic acid and the incidence of cleft lips, congenital heart disease, low birth weights, and also premature birth. While the problems with folate deficiency are most pronounced during pregnancy and early childhood, when cells are multiplying quickly due to rapid growth, folate deficiency is an issue for the general population too. Problems include a particular type of anemia, diarrhea, heart palpitations, and forgetfulness. I mentioned yeast extract before, And for Marmite lovers, it's nice to know that it played a pivotal part in discovering the role folate and folic acid plays in our bodies. Lucy Wills, a British scientist, went to Bombay in India in 1928 to investigate the high prevalence of anemia during pregnancy in the girls who worked in textile factories there. The girls were paid very low wages, which led to poor diets containing very few vegetables. They did not respond to treatment with vitamin B12, available in those days as a pure liver extract, which was used to treat normal anemia. After testing several possible nutrients on mice fed the same diet as the factory girls, Wills discovered that eating yeast extract cured them of their affliction. So folic acid was known as the Wills factor for many years, and it was identified as Marmite's magic ingredient in the late 1930s. So, love it or hate it, you have to give Marmite and folic acid its dues.
3: And so we shall. Chemistry World's Neil Withers there, with a compound offering many biological benefits with its chemistry, folic acid. Now, next week, another compound with medical benefits, which had its origins in a popular beverage.
5: Many of the fizzy drinks we enjoy started life in a pharmacy, carrying some form of pick-you-up drug. Coca-Cola famously originally contained cocaine. In 1929, a new drink was produced under the catchy name Bib Label Lithiated Lemon Lime Soda, which contained lithium compounds up to the 1940s. Despite dropping this, one of the seven original ingredients that some believe gave its current name, the modern safe version of the beverage is still called 7-Up.
3: And you can find out the various uses and benefits of lithium carbonate today, including its role in improving mental health, by joining Brian Clegg in next week's Chemistry in Its Element. Until then, thank you for listening. I'm Meera Senthilingam.
2: 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There are more compounds that count on our website at chemistryworld.org/compounds.
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8: This is the World Industrial News for Tuesday, July 7th. Brought to you by Industrial Info Resources of Sugarland, Texas. Different corners of the alternative fuel market are facing different fortunes. While domestic and global demand for renewable natural gas and ethanol is growing, sustainable aviation fuel is facing significant slowdowns. Industrial Info Resources is tracking $1.3 billion worth of projects in the U.S. ALS, alternative fuel industry that are set to begin construction in the third quarter. Chemico, on July 1st, temporarily suspended operations at the Cigar Lake Uranium Mine in Saskatchewan following a disruption at the McLean Lake Mill, which processes the mine's ore. One of the most highly anticipated energy projects in Canada has experienced a change in ownership as BP sells its 37.2% in Canada's Planned Bay du Nord offshore production project in the Atlantic Guinea. Spain has reallocated up to €211 million for the expansion of green hydrogen development by BP and Iberdrola at the Castellón refinery. The money was allocated from the European Commission's important project of Common European Interest Program. For details on these and other breaking news, read the full stories at industrialinfo.com. I'm Christine Ramos, reporting for Industrial Info News.

Today is July 8th on Tidbits in Time, an exploratory day. Stay with me to hear about an off-Broadway play that flopped. We'll tell you how the Flimsies made way for a giant newspaper. Remember when the stock market bottomed out? And take you on a campaign with the Mounties. All that plus, we'll remember the final mission of the United States Space Shuttle program. Tidbits in Time is coming. Stay right here so you don't miss it. July 8, 1946, the off-Broadway play Tidbits of 1946 premiered. Despite its great title, it only lasted 8 performances. But its author, Sam Locke, was no stranger to writing for entertainment, having conquered the medium of radio with scripts for shows like

0: Inner Sanctum. He went on to write for early television, penning episodes of McHale's Navy, Gilligan's Island, The Donna Reed Show, Green Acres, The Flying Nun, The Brady Bunch, and the cartoon DuckTales. It was July 8, 1889 that a paper called the Wall Street Journal was printed for the first time by a couple of guys named Charles Dow and Edward Jones. They'd been producing little bulletins that were delivered to traders by hand, nicknamed the Flimsies, since the early 1880s. These were later aggregated into a daily summary called the Customer's Afternoon Letter. Today, the Wall Street Journal is the largest circulation newspaper in the world, boasting more than 4 million subscribers. July 8, 1932, during the depth of the Great Depression, the U.S. stock market hit its lowest point, having lost almost all its value, down 89% from its high. The period was tough to survive, with cities feeling the effects of halted construction and few jobs, and agriculture suffering crop failure and slashed market prices. Having bottomed out, America began its long, slow, painful journey to recovery. The big question is, how do people keep it from happening again? July 8, 1874, the Canadian Northwest Mounted Police, which would later be renamed the Royal Canadian Mounted Police, left Fort Dufferin, Manitoba on a march west toward Alberta to interdict American whiskey traders at Fort Whoopup. We're not making this up. It was a force of 275 men divided into six divisions and supported by 310 horses. This was the Mounties' first major skirmish and began the imposition of Canadian sovereignty over vast unsettled spaces. July 8, 2011, the 135th and final mission of the American Space Shuttle program was launched. Atlantis was the orbiter that drew the lucky straw, making this her 33rd and final mission. Atlantis is named for the RV Atlantis, which was the two-masted sailing ship that served as the first and main research vessel for the Woods Hole Oceanographic Institution from 1931 through 1964. The space shuttle Atlantis completed her mission successfully. For your very own email print version of Tidbits in Time, showing up every day for free in your inbox, just send a request to adrian@tidbitsintime.com. 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
2: Welcome back, everybody. This is Rick Pettigrew. In just a minute, you'll hear the latest breaking news stories from around the world in the audio news from Archaeologica. 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The head of a Buddha statue in India excites researchers exploring the early spread of Buddhism. Experts warn that the government shutdown and proposed border wall pose threats to archaeological sites in the U.S. A defaced limestone carving in Egypt gives evidence of an ancient grudge. And a dusty old teaching chart in Scotland turns out to be the oldest surviving example of a classroom periodic table of the elements. The audio news team would like to thank our friends for helping us continue this show without a break since we started more than 17 years ago. 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See more at archaeologychannel.org/tours. And now here's Laura Pettigrew with the audio news from Archaeologica. We hope you find this to be a valuable part of your day.
3: Welcome to the audio news from Archaeologica. I'm Laura Pettigrew, and these are the headlines in archaeological and historical news from January 13th through the 19th, 2019. In India, a carved head of Buddha found near Taranga in Gujarat State, northwest India, suggests a new geography for the spread of early Buddhism in India. The new information, reported by the Times of India, comes from excavations carried out by the Archaeological Survey of India at two sites, Vadnagar and Taranga. The research over the past 3 years, led by Dr. Abhijit Ambekar, a deputy superintending archaeologist, has discovered new connections between these places, closely associated with Buddhism in Gujarat and Western India at large. The newly unearthed head of the Buddha comes from a temple at Nagardi village, north of the Taranga Hills. The sculpture shows a round face with curly hair and long ears. The eyebrows are arched above half-closed eyes. Depressions can be found on the corners of the lips. The date is believed to be around the 4th to the 5th century AD. The style suggests a connection to Devani Mori, one of the most important sites for early Buddhism on the far eastern side of the region. This may indicate that Buddhism may have spread from Devani Mori to the western side region. According to Ambekar, different forms of Buddhism existed in Gujarat over the centuries, depending on the region. The researchers are combining the artifact record, including idols, coins, and seals, the history of buildings, such as 50 votive stupa they recently found in Taranga, and reports of travelers, such as Chinese Buddhist monk Huan Zhang, to put together a clearer picture of how Buddhism was practiced across the region, in both major centers and more rural areas. In the United States and around the globe, archaeologists both study and protect the objects and monuments that reveal humanity's past. That work has been complicated by the partial U.S. government shutdown now entering its fifth week as lawmakers argue over funding demands for a southern border wall. The U.S. federal government owns a significant portion of the land where archaeological research takes place, from surveys in the national parks to monitoring of construction in America's historic cities. Under the National Historic Preservation Act of 1966, agencies such as the National Park Service and the Bureau of Land Management must protect historic and cultural resources on their lands. Both of these agencies, however, have been forced to close all but essential operations. According to a Bureau of Land Management archaeologist, currently on furlough, the BLM protects archaeological resources by monitoring sites, installing protective barriers, restoring and stabilizing sites damaged by human or natural processes, and educating the public. During shutdowns, it is public knowledge that non-essential employees are off work, which can lead to increased destruction, either intentional or unintentional, such as looting, vandalism, and disturbance by off-road vehicles. As reported by Forbes, the shutdown of cultural resource work affects larger projects throughout the nation. The National Historic Preservation Act mandated that for all federally funded construction projects, the impact on irreplaceable cultural resources must be assessed before any work can be carried out. But now, current contractors for this work are also shut down and unpaid. Unlike direct employees of the government, workers for these firms will not get additional funds for back pay after the shutdown ends. Their opportunity for paid work is simply lost. According to Tom Bodor, a professional cultural resource management archaeologist, rapid shutdown can create other problems when work on critical and fragile excavations must be wrapped up in days rather than the weeks they would normally require. And since many of the firms that carry out this work are specialized small businesses, shutdowns can lead to crippling cash flow problems, delaying not only excavations, but artifact analyses and the submission of final reports. All of this together creates a ripple effect that slows down the larger construction projects and other related work. The proposed border wall at the center of this political fight is itself considered problematic by archaeologists. Previous barriers built along the southern border have damaged sites, and the Trump administration has announced it would waive the provisions of the National Historic Preservation Act, as well as other regulations, in order to build a new wall. The Coalition for American Heritage, the American Anthropological Association, the American Cultural Resources Association, the Society for American Archaeology, and the Society for Historical Archaeology have issued a joint statement opposing this decision. In southern Egypt, intentional damage to a limestone carving of a 3,500-year-old shrine at Tel Edfu appears to be an effort to harm an ancient couple's afterlife. The small stela depicts a man and woman standing beside each other, with hieroglyphic inscriptions around the edge giving their names and occupations. According to Nadine Muller, co-director of the Tel Edfu project and professor at the University of Chicago's Oriental Institute, the faces of the couple were damaged and hieroglyphic writing on the carving had been scratched out. The vandalism took place in ancient times and was deliberate. As explained by Muller, such an effort to erase a person's name in ancient Egypt usually represents an effort to erase their memory and therefore obliterate that person's existence in the afterlife. For the ancient Egyptians, being remembered after death was very important. The erasure of one's name removes identity and the record of good deeds done during a lifetime, for which one would receive offerings in the netherworld. Researchers are working to reconstruct and decipher the scratched-out inscription. So far, they can tell that the man held the title of Major, and the woman held the honorific title of Noblewoman. The couple were part of the administrative elite in the town of Edfu. As reported by LiveScience.com, the identity and motive of whoever tried to wipe out the couple's existence is unknown. It's also not clear when exactly the ancient attack was carried out. The shrine in which the carving was found is located within a villa that is nearly 400 square meters, or 4,000 square feet, in size. As reported in the university research news source Futurity, the villa was built between 1500 and 1450 BC, in the early New Kingdom period. The domestic shrine is in the corner of the largest room of the villa, a six-columned hall measuring about 33 by 26 feet. The shrine was a wooden structure with a small fireplace and offering table, several stelae, a rare example of a bust of a female ancestor, and a black diorite statuette showing a scribe clutching a papyrus roll. Hieroglyphic inscriptions on the statuette indicate that the scribe's name was Juff, but it's not clear if he is the man shown in the damaged carving. The Oriental Institute at the University of Chicago, which sponsors the Tel Edfu project, announced that it had been more than 80 years since the shrine for the ancestors was discovered in Egypt, and this new one is one of a few from an undisturbed context. Located about 400 miles south of Cairo in the Nile Valley, the ancient city of Tel Edfu was a provincial capital occupied for nearly 3,000 years. The archaeological fieldwork has excavated settlement remains and monuments from Egypt's Old Kingdom, about 2400 BC, all the way back to the Ptolemaic period, from 332 to 30 BC. In our final story, an old storage closet from St. Andrews University, Scotland, produced a 134-year-old chart of the elements, dating from 1885, which turns out to be the oldest surviving example of a classroom periodic table in the world. The large and extremely fragile periodic table was part of a stash of rolled-up teaching charts. Due to its rolled condition and a stiff and crumbling linen backing, the chart was in perilous condition, but staff at the university have now had the document authenticated, repaired, and restored. Russian chemist Dmitry Mendeleev made his famous disclosure of periodicity in 1869. The newly found chart is similar, but not identical to Mendeleev's second table of 1871. The table is annotated in German, and an inscription at the bottom left indicates a scientific printer who operated in Vienna between 1875 and 1888. Another inscription identifies the chart's lithographer, also a Viennese craftsman, who died in 1890. As reported by the Scotsman, the elements that are shown put a date on the table to between 1879 and 1886. Both gallium and scandium, discovered in 1879, are included on the chart, while germanium, discovered in 1886, is not. The St. Andrews table is believed to be the only surviving one from this period. The university's Special Collections was awarded a grant from the National Manuscripts Conservation Trust for conservation of the chart. It will be displayed at events planned in 2019, which has been designated International Year of the Periodic Table by the United Nations, to coincide with the 150th anniversary of the table's creation by Dmitry Mendeleev. That wraps up the news for this week. For more stories and daily news updates, visit Archaeologica on the World Wide Web at archaeologica.org, where all the news is history. I'm Laura Pettigrew, and I'll see you next week.
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6: Hi, Science Quickly listeners. This is Jeff Delvisio, executive producer of the show. The whole podcast team is out in the field, so while we're away, we're bringing back a few amazing oldies from the archive. AI is everywhere these days, and it's being used, or at least some are trying to use it, for just about anything you can think of. We all probably know about artificial intelligence of the ChatGPT variety now, but what about AI for animals? Specifically, science is starting to apply AI to understand animal language. Tech editor Sophie Bushwick and producer Kelso Harper bring us this fascinating look into just what machine learning is discovering about how animals talk to one another. And perhaps this new research might just start to break down the divide between us and the rest of the animal kingdom. The episode was first aired on March 17th, 2023. Enjoy!
7: Have you ever wondered what songbirds are actually saying to each other with all of their chirping? Or what your cat could possibly be yowling about so early in the morning? Well, powerful new technologies are helping researchers decode animal communication and even begin to talk back to non-humans.
8: Advanced sensors and artificial intelligence might have us at the brink of interspecies communication.
7: Today, we're talking about how scientists are starting to communicate with creatures like bats and honeybees, and how these conversations are forcing us to rethink our relationship with other species. I'm Kelso Harper, multimedia editor at Scientific American.
8: And I'm Sophie Bushwick, tech editor.
7: You're listening to Science Quickly. Hey, Sophie.
8: Hi, Kelso.
7: So, you recently chatted with the author of a new book called The Sounds of Life, How Digital Technology is Bringing Us Closer to the Worlds of Animals and Plants.
8: Yeah, I had a great conversation with Karen Bacher, a professor at the University of British Columbia and a fellow at the Harvard Radcliffe Institute for Advanced Study. Her book explores how researchers are leveraging new tech to understand animal communication in the burgeoning field of digital bioacoustics.
7: Digital bioacoustics. Huh. So what does that actually look like? Are we trying to make animals talk like humans using translation collars like in the movie Up?
9: My name is Doug. My master made me this collar so that I may talk. Squirrel!
8: Not quite. But that is similar to how researchers first started trying to communicate with animals in the 70s and 80s, which is to say they attempted to teach the animals human language. But many scientists today have moved away from this human-centric approach, and instead they want to understand animal communication on its own terms.
7: So instead of trying to teach birds to speak English, we're deciphering what they're already saying to each other in birdish or birdies.
8: Right, exactly. This new field of digital bioacoustics uses portable field recorders that are like mini microphones you can put pretty much anywhere. In trees, on mountaintops, even on the backs of whales and birds. They record sound 24/7 and create oodles of data, which is where artificial intelligence comes in. Researchers can apply natural language processing algorithms, like the ones used by Google Translate, to detect patterns in these recordings and begin to decode what animals might be saying to each other.
7: Wow, that is wild. So what have scientists learned from this so far?
8: One of the examples Karen gives in her book is about Egyptian fruit bats. A researcher named Yossi Yovel recorded audio and video of nearly 24 bats for 2.5 months. His team adapted a voice recognition program to analyze 15,000 of the sounds, and then the algorithm correlated specific sounds to certain social interactions in the videos, like fighting over food or jockeying for sleeping positions. So this research, combined with some other related studies, has revealed that bats are capable of complex communication.
10: All I remember being taught was that bats make high-pitched sounds to echolocate as they fly around. But it sounds like there's a lot more to it than that.
8: Yes, definitely. We've learned that bats have what are known as signature calls, which act like individual names.
10: Whoa.
8: And they distinguish between sexes when they communicate with each other.
10: What?
8: They have dialects. They argue over food and sleeping positions. They socially distance when they're ill.
10: Are you serious?
8: Yeah, they're better at it in some ways than we are. So one of the coolest things is that bat mothers use their own version of motherese with their young. So when humans talk to cute little babies, we use motherese. We raise our pitch, you know, like, oh, what a cute little sweet potato. And bats also use a special tone to talk to their young, but they lower their pitch instead.
11: Oh, what a cute little sweet potato.
8: This makes the bat babies babble back, and it might help them learn specific quote-unquote words or referential sounds, the same way that motherese helps human babies acquire language.
10: That is bonkers! Or, I don't know, is it? Do I just think it is because I've been caught in that trap of thinking that humans are somehow completely different from other animals, and we have a, I don't know, uniquely sophisticated way of communicating? Are we learning that we might not be quite as special as we thought?
8: Kind of, yeah. This work is raising a lot of important philosophical questions and ethical ones, too. For a long time, philosophers said we would never be able to determine if animals can be said to have language, let alone be able to decipher or speak it. But these new technologies have really changed the game. One thing that Karen said during our interview is that we can't talk to bats, but our computers can. You and I can't hear, let alone keep up with, the fast, high-pitched communication between bats, and we certainly can't speak it ourselves, but electronic sensors and speakers can. And with artificial intelligence, we can begin to trace patterns in animal communication that we never could before. People still debate the question of if we can call it animal language, but it's becoming clear that animals have much more complex ways of communicating than we thought before.
10: Apparently. What other examples of this can you find in the book?
8: Karen also told me the story of a bee researcher named Tim Landgraf. So, honeybee communication, very different from our own. They use not just sounds, but also the movements of their bodies to speak. So, have you heard of the famed waggle dance?
10: Yeah, is that the one where the bees shake their fuzzy little butts in different directions to explain where to find nectar?
8: That's the one! But the waggle dance is just one form of honeybee communication. Landgraf and his team used a combination of natural language processing, like in the bat study, and computer vision, which analyzes imagery, to decipher both the sounds and the wiggles of bee chatter. They're now able to track individual bees and predict the impact of what one bee says to another.
10: That is so cool.
8: Yeah, they have all sorts of specific signals that the researchers have given these funny names. So bees toot and quack. They have a whooping sound for danger. Piping signals related to swarming. And they use a hush or stop signal to get the hive to quiet down.
10: Wow, I love the image of a quacking bee.
8: Landgraf's next step was to encode what they learned into a robotic bee, which he called, drumroll please, RoboBee!
10: Classic.
8: After 7 or 8 prototypes, they had a RoboBee that could actually go into a hive, and then it would emit commands like the stop signal, and the bees would obey.
10: That is bananas! Just one step closer to the very science-based world of bee movie.
8: The height of cinematic achievement, truly.
12: I gotta say something.
13: You like jazz?
10: Well, before we wrap up, is there anything else from your conversation with Karen that you'd like to add?
8: I'd love to end on one quote from her. She said, "The invention of digital bioacoustics is analogous to the invention of the microscope."
10: Whoa.
8: The microscope opened up an entire new world to us and laid the foundation for countless scientific breakthroughs visually. And that's what digital bioacoustics is doing with audio for the study of animal communication. Karen says it's like a, quote, planetary scale hearing aid that enables us to listen anew with both our prosthetically enhanced ears and our imagination.
10: What a great analogy.
8: Yeah, it'll be really interesting to see where the research goes from here and how it might change the way we think about the so-called divide between humans and non-humans.
10: Yeah, I'm already questioning everything I thought I knew. Well, Sophie, thank you so much for sharing all of this with us.
8: Squeak, squeak, buzz, buzz, my friends.
10: And a buzz, buzz right back to you. If you're still curious, you can read more about this on our site in Sophie's Q&A with Karen Bacher. And, of course, in Karen's new book, The Sounds of Life. Thanks for tuning in to Science Quickly. This podcast is produced by Jeff Delvisio, Tulika Bose, and me, Kelso Harper. Our theme music was composed by Dominic Smith. Special thanks today to Martin Benchick of Nottingham Trent University and James Nye at the University of California, San Diego, for providing excellent examples of honeybee toots and quacks and whoops.
8: Don't forget to subscribe. And for more in-depth science news, features, podcasts, and videos, head to scientificamerican.com. 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
10: And I'm Kelso Harper.
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12: Now the news. I'm Tian Lu. Chinese President Xi Jinping has presented the country's top sci-tech award and delivered an important speech at a meeting in Beijing. Lithium battery pioneer Chen Liquan and radar expert Ben De received the State Preeminent Science and Technology Award. A report says the Philippines' territorial moves in the South China Sea undermine the international legal system and pose a threat to regional peace and stability. The report on the historical and legal critique of the Philippines' territorial claims in the South China Sea says the attempts at territorial expansion to Huangyandao Island and some islets and reefs at Nansha Islands lack historical basis and violate international regulations. China aims to attract 190 million inbound tourist visits a year by 2030 under a new five-year tourism development plan, signaling the country's expanding efforts to draw overseas visitors as it seeks to boost consumption and deepen international exchanges. Approved by the State Council, the plan also targets annual inbound tourism spending of more than $150 billion. It calls for higher quality tourism services and a stronger global profile for China's tourism industry. Local officials say 21 people were killed in a landslide in northwest China. Seven people suffered minor injuries in the disaster that struck a township in Tanchang County, Gansu Province. China has allocated more than 36,000 additional disaster relief items, including woven bags and rubber boats, to flood-hit Guangxi. Government agencies and social organizations have also sent about 40,000 items, such as food, lighting equipment, and a moisture-proof mat to the southern region. Six people are dead and 11 others missing as of Tuesday evening after torrential rain caused by Typhoon Maysak. Iran has accused the United States of violating the Memorandum of Understanding with fresh military strikes. The U.S. said the move was a response to Iranian attacks on commercial vessels in the Strait of Hormuz. Washington also revoked a license authorizing Iranian oil sales, driving oil prices up over 3%. Iran denounced the action and vowed to take all necessary steps to defend its interests and national security. NATO has launched a new initiative aimed at channeling private capital into its defense and security sectors. The call to action, announced during the alliance's first defense industry forum alongside its summit in Ankara, urges commercial financial institutions to increase lending and equity investments in military and security production. Major financial institutions, including Barclays, Citi, and Deutsche Bank, are participating in the framework. Meanwhile, U.S. President Donald Trump said he is disappointed with NATO allies regarding the conflict in Iran. He also said Washington will lift sanctions on Turkey and consider Ankara's return to the F-35 fighter jet program. The Hong Kong Exchanges and Clearing Limited says funds raised through IPO in the first half of the year reached 210.2 billion Hong Kong dollars, or nearly 27 billion US dollars, up 92%. Data show that the HKEX recorded 87 new listings in the first 6 months, nearly double from a year ago. Switzerland snatched up the last World Cup quarterfinal spot after beating Colombia on penalties 4-3. They entered the shootout after neither side managed to score in regular and extra time. In earlier action, Argentina came from 2 goals down to defeat Egypt 3-2. The International Olympic Committee has provisionally lifted the suspension of the Russian Olympic Committee that had been in effect since October 2023. The IOC said it will make a decision about the display of the Russian flag, anthem and colours for the Olympic Games at an appropriate time. Kenya has lost one of its most iconic super tuskers as wildlife authorities confirmed the death of elephant one-ton tusk from natural causes. The Kenya Wildlife Service said the bull elephant, estimated to be between 50 and 60 years old, roamed the Amboseli Tsavo ecosystem along the Kenya-Tanzania border. And that's the news. I'm Kelu.
13: The 90-Second Naturalist.
14: Hi there, I'm Thane Maynard. When you see a flying fish, chances are, given its large wing fins, that your first assumption would be that it's a bird. Once they take to the air, they can flap and glide for nearly 200 meters, the length of about 2 football fields. There are about 40 species of flying fish, and with speciation comes morphological differences. The two-wingers variety have 2 well-built pectoral or side fins that provide them with lift that they need to fly. On the other hand, the four-wingers not only use their strong pectoral fins, but also tap into the power of their pelvic or bottom fins. However, the fin that makes the real difference is the tail, which is similar to a rudder on a boat, and it helps steer the flying fish during flight. How they remain in the air can be understood by looking at their anatomy. Flying fish have a rigid frame, streamlined bodies, a reinforced spinal cord, a large cumulative fin surface area, and lower body weight. These are all characteristics that allow the fish to stay in flight due to drag reduction, something that airplane gliders based their design on in the 1930s.
13: The 90-Second Naturalist is a production of Cincinnati Public Radio and the Cincinnati Zoo, with support from Cincinnati Public Radio members to spread the good news of the natural world.
15: This is an important message from the U.S. Department of Health and Human Services. Some drugs require refrigeration to keep their strength, including insulin and many liquid drugs. When the power is out for a day or more, throw away any medication that should be refrigerated unless the drug's label says otherwise. If a life depends on the refrigerated drugs, use them only until a new supply is available. Replace all refrigerated drugs as soon as possible.
16: Coming up, scientists find clues to overcoming drug resistance and certain cancers. I'm Steve Showalter, and this is Science Elements. A new class of drugs for blood cancer, such as leukemia and multiple myeloma, is showing promise, but is hobbled by a problem that also plagues other cancer drugs. Targeted cells can develop resistance. Now, scientists say they have found that insights into a rare genetic disease known as NGLY1 deficiency could help scientists understand how that resistance works and potentially how drugs can outsmart it. Their report appears in ACS Central Science, an American Chemical Society publication. A class of compounds called proteasome inhibitors have been effective at treating certain types of blood cancers. The drug works by jamming some of the cancer cell's machinery to induce cell death. But the drugs have been limited by cancer cells' ability to develop resistance, as well as the inhibitor's inability to fight solid tumors effectively. Studies have suggested that resistance could be linked to a protein called NRF1. When proteasome inhibitors go into action, NRF1 is spurred into overdrive to restore the cell's normal activities and keep them alive. If researchers could figure out how to block NRF1, they might be able to address the resistance problem. Carolyn Bertozzi and colleagues, through studying NGLY1 deficiency, a seemingly unrelated condition, may have hit upon an approach to do this. The researchers were investigating how lacking the enzyme NGLY1 causes a host of debilitating symptoms. They found that this loss is responsible for activating NRF1, the protein that is suspected of weakening proteasome inhibitors' effectiveness against cancer. Further testing showed that dampening NGLY1 allowed a proteasome inhibitor to continue doing its work killing cancer cells without the interference. Well, that's all for now. Join us next time as we explore why scientists are worried about a commonly used compound in toothpaste. Science Elements is a production of the American Chemical Society, the world's largest scientific society. To learn more about the research featured in this episode, go to www.ecs.org/science-elements. From all of us at Science Elements, thanks for listening.
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18: Question of the Week from the Naked Scientists.
19: Hello and welcome to Question of the Week from the Naked Scientists with me, Diana O'Carroll. This week, it's time to get all muddy in the garden in search of some tasty worms.
20: This is Sarah from West Sussex. I pass a water meadow each day, and during the winter I've been wondering how the worms cope when it is flooded for days at a time. How do they manage with conditions that range from underwater to baked dry when we have a hot summer? Many thanks.
19: How do wriggly worms survive the wet weather?
21: Hi, I'm Kevin Butt from the Earthworm Research Group at the University of Central Lancashire. Okay, worms are quite amazing creatures, really. Unlike many other creatures, they obtain their oxygen through their moist skin. They don't have anything like lungs or gills, unlike other animals. This means they can get the oxygen they need from the air, which is the normal situation, but equally they can get their oxygen from water, because obviously water is H2O containing oxygen. So if the animal is underwater, if an earthworm is underwater, it can get oxygen just as easily as if it was in the air. And, you know, experiments have been undertaken keeping earthworms underwater for days on end, and they come to no harm. Some people think that if a worm's burrow gets flooded, then they would seek to escape. But as I've just mentioned, they don't need to because they can get the oxygen they need from the water. However, quite often we see earthworms on the soil surface or on pavements seemingly trying to escape from inundation of water. But perhaps it's not that. Maybe it's something slightly different, that the animals are actually trying to make use of the moist conditions in order to move away from their burrows, if you like, to pastures new, so that they can mate with individuals that are not closely related to themselves. Not only do earthworms survive well under wet conditions, they can survive well under dry conditions in the soil if it's really, really dry. And they do this perhaps by creating a spherical chamber in the ground, lining it with their own mucus, curling up, almost tying themselves in a knot, and just sitting there and waiting for better conditions to come along. And many species of earthworm do this. Others, like the lobworm, the big worm that lives in Britain, burrow deeply down into the soil and just avoid the dry conditions near the surface.
19: So a worm will happily swim about in the mud and even go on a little adventure across the footpath if it's raining. And according to our expert, when the soil freezes, they will dig down a metre or so. But if they do get stuck in the frozen layers, they will again form this hibernation chamber and sit out the cold. But let's venture back above soil now for next week's question.
22: My name is Mike Mohali. I'm calling from Pretoria in Soshanguve. We have a great-grandmother who we are not sure exactly how old is she. And according to the Home Affairs, they are saying she was born in 1902. So we strongly believe that it's not the accurate age for our great-grandmother. So she needs us to help find someone who can establish exactly in which year she was born.
19: Can you carbon date your grandmother? And no photocopier romance jokes, please. Send your answers to chris@thenakedscientists.com or write them on the forum at thenakedscientists.com/forum.
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0: the wrong summit of the pyramid. At the correct summit that all of our students, every high school graduate should know, should be statistics. Probability and statistics. I mean, don't get me wrong, calculus is an important subject. It's one of the great products of the human mind. The laws of nature are written in the language of calculus. And every student who studies math, science, engineering, economics, they should definitely learn calculus by the end of their freshman year of college. But I'm here to say, as a professor of mathematics, that very few people actually use calculus in a conscious, meaningful way in their day-to-day lives. On the other hand, statistics, that's a subject that you could and should use on a daily basis, right? It's risk, it's reward, it's randomness, it's understanding data. I think if our students, if our high school students, if all of the American citizens knew about probability and statistics, we wouldn't be in the economic mess that we're in today. Now, not only that, if it's taught properly, it can be a lot of fun. I mean, probability and statistics, it's the mathematics of games and gambling. It's analyzing trends. It's predicting the future. Look, the world has changed from analog to digital. And it's time for our mathematics curriculum to change from analog to digital, from the more classical continuous mathematics to the more modern discrete mathematics, the mathematics of uncertainty, of randomness, of data, in that being probability and statistics. In summary, instead of our students learning about the techniques of calculus, I think it would be far more significant if all of them knew what two standard deviations from the mean means, and I mean it. Thank you very much.
1: Give a little time for the child within you. Don't be afraid to be young and free. Undo the locks and throw away the keys and take off.

0: lolly pops, popsicles, licorice sticks, Solomon, Grundy, Raggedy, Andy, Tweedledum, and Tweedledee, Humphrey.
1: It's not home, but with every well-considered detail, it becomes one step closer. No wonder more people choose Delta than any other airline.
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4: The new record holder for dimmest known star-like object in the universe goes to twin brown dwarfs, each of which shines feebly with only 1/1,000,000th the light of our sun, according to a new study by NASA's Spitzer Space Telescope. Hello, I'm Daniel Brennan.
5: The Spitzer Space Telescope podcast is part of a series highlighting recent discoveries in infrared astronomy. It's produced by NASA's Spitzer Science Center at the California Institute of Technology in Pasadena. The Spitzer mission is managed by NASA's Jet Propulsion Laboratory.
4: Brown dwarfs are known as failed stars, objects which form like stars but did not have enough mass to ignite nuclear fusion. Without nuclear fusion driving light and heat, these Jupiter-sized objects cool as they age. The name brown dwarf comes from the fact that these small, star-like bodies change color over time as they cool, and thus have no definitive color, and most would appear reddish if they could be seen with the naked eye. Their feeble light output also means that they are hard to find. The first brown dwarf wasn't discovered until 1995. The newfound dim duo of brown dwarfs, while notable for their exceptional faintness, will probably not be remembered for their name. They are called Tumas J09393548 2448729 after the 2-micron All-Sky Survey, or TUMAS, the ground-based mission partially funded by NASA that first detected

0: detected them in 1999. Prior to the Spitzer observations, astronomers thought the pair of dim dwarfs was just one typical faint brown dwarf with no record-smashing titles. But when a team led by Dr. Adam Burgasser of the Massachusetts Institute of Technology observed the source with Spitzer, they were able to accurately measure the object's extreme faintness and low temperature for the first time. The low temperature and brightness compared to the amount of light actually coming out of the source led the team to realize that the brown dwarf was in fact twins. The data revealed an atmospheric temperature of 565 to 635 Kelvin. That's about 560 to 680 degrees Fahrenheit. While this is hundreds of degrees hotter than Jupiter, it's still extremely cold as far as stars go. To calculate the object's brightness, the researchers had to first determine its distance from Earth. After 3 years of precise measurements with the Anglo-Australian Observatory in Australia, they concluded that the twin dwarfs are 17 light-years away, making them the fifth closest known brown dwarfs. This distance, together with Spitzer's measurements, told the astronomers the object was both cool and extremely dim. But the brightness of the object was twice what would be expected for a brown dwarf with this particular temperature. Burgasser and his team concluded that the object must have twice the surface area. However, brown dwarfs are all very similar in size. The only way to resolve the conundrum was to conclude that the one brown dwarf was, in fact, twins, with each body shining only half as bright, and each with a mass of 30 to 40 times that of Jupiter. Both bodies are 1 million times fainter than the Sun in total light, and at least 1 billion times fainter in visible light alone. The twin dwarf's record is the dimmest, probably won't stand for long. Burgasser and his team believe there are even dimmer brown dwarfs scattered all throughout the universe, most too faint to see with current sky surveys. These discoveries will have to wait for the next generation of telescopes. For the Spitzer Science Center, I'm Daniel Brennan.
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6: I'm Dustin Arroyo.
7: And I'm Rhett Delane.
6: Dr. Elaine, this week we're talking about CO2 and the effect it had on the atmosphere. It was last episode. Now, you said something where it has kind of a relationship or kind of a property of water. What do you mean by that?
7: So water vapor turns into water, liquid water.
6: Yes, rain and stuff, condensation.
7: And you see it all over the place.
6: Of course.
7: Carbon dioxide does not. And in fact, you can get liquid carbon dioxide. But in our atmospheric conditions, the next phase, the colder phase, would be carbon dioxide, dry ice, solid carbon dioxide. So carbon dioxide goes from an ice to a gas. It skips the liquid phase.
6: Okay.
7: And this is called sublimation. And so in order to get – one way to get the carbon dioxide out of the atmosphere would be to condense it. But it doesn't go to liquid. You'd have to go all the way down to dry ice, which is very, very cold.
6: And a big old
7: – minus 109 Fahrenheit.
6: You know, I just imagine these planes, if we were to tackle the CO2 problem, like, oh, we'll convert that into dry ice – and it'll just drop from the sky.
7: Which you could.
6: Which I guess you could do. And would
7: take a lot of energy, though.
6: It'd take a lot of energy and a lot of manpower. But I guess. But I don't know. But the idea of – so taking that dry ice, it's like the dry ice I'm thinking of.
7: Yeah, where it's dry ice.
6: For Halloween.
7: Yep, that's dry
6: ice. And you throw it – so we're just
7: – that's carbon dioxide.
6: So straight up don't breathe that.
7: You breathe carbon dioxide right now. Just don't inhale only that.
6: Yeah. But – that's I feel like we should make the distinction to tell people to definitely not do that, because someone will try it.
7: Okay. Yeah. So then there's the other thing that people think about, carbon monoxide. It's right. Carbon with only one oxygen. And this is – don't breathe this.
6: Okay.
7: Carbon monoxide is very dangerous because it – when you breathe it in, it latches on to – in your blood. where the oxygen would normally attach to. So it kind of takes up that spot. And then so you can't breathe in oxygen in your blood, and so you essentially suffocate.
6: Is it trying to fill in the spot for that second oxygen like CO2 generally does?
7: CO2 wouldn't attach to your blood like O2 would.
6: Oh.
7: Oxygen.
6: Because it only has one oxygen.
7: That's right. And so, but carbon dioxide does, and it fools your blood and think it's oxygen, and then it doesn't let it go.
6: Uh-oh.
7: So all your blood cells that grab oxygen are all filled up, and then you run out of oxygen.
6: Essentially a blood poisoning,
7: right,
6: in a way. Wow.
7: Yeah. There is a way of getting carbon dioxide out of the air. It's called sequestering, and we'll talk about that on the next STEM.
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9: Hello. This week, the story of the first alkali metal ever isolated, why it's an alkali metal at all, and why its symbol begins with the letter K. Here's Peter Wuthers.
10: Potassium, the only element named after a cooking utensil. It was named in 1807 by Humphrey Davy after the compound from which he isolated the metal, potash, or potassium hydroxide. An extract from the 1730s by Dutch chemist Herman Boerhaave describes how potash got its name. Potass, or potashes, is brought yearly by the merchant ships in great abundance from Courland, now part of Latvia and Lithuania, Russia and Poland. It is prepared there from the wood of green fir, pine, oak and the like, of which they make large piles in proper trenches and burn them till they are reduced to ashes. These ashes are then dissolved in boiling water, and when the liquor at top, which contains the salt, is depurated, i.e. freed from impurities, by standing quiet, it is poured off clear. This, then, is immediately put into large copper pots and is there boiled for the space of 3 days, by which means they procure the salt they call potass, or potashes, on account of its thus being made in pots. Even earlier, in the 16th century, Conrad Gesner tells us that, of the herb called kali, do certain prepare a salt. He describes this plant, kali, whose Latin name is Salsola kali, but is more commonly known as saltwort. Kali is 2 cubits of height, having no prickles or thorns, and is sometimes very red, salty in taste, with a certain ungrateful smell, found and gathered in salty places, out of which the salt of alkali may be purchased. His method of production of this salt of alkali is pretty similar to that described by Boerhaave, with both processes actually yielding an impure mixture of what we would now call potassium and sodium carbonates. The wood ash method yielding more potassium carbonate, potash, the salty herbs giving more sodium carbonate, soda. However, it is from the herb kali that we owe the word that describes both, alkali or alkali, the al prefix simply being the Arabic definite article the. The crude potash can be made more caustic or pure by treating a solution of it with lime water, calcium hydroxide. The potassium carbonate and calcium hydroxide solutions react with a bit of chemical partner swapping. Insoluble calcium carbonate, or chalk, precipitates out, leaving a solution of potassium hydroxide. It was from this pure hydroxide that Davy first isolated the metal potassium. To do this, he used the relatively new force of electricity. After unsuccessfully trying to electrolyze aqueous solutions of potash, during which he only succeeded in breaking apart the water, he reasoned that he needed to do away with the water and try to electrolyze molten potassium hydroxide. This he did on the 6th of October, 1807, using the large voltaic pile he had built at the Royal Institute in London. His younger cousin, Edmund Davy, was assisting Humphrey at the time, and he relates how when Humphrey first saw the minute globules of potassium burst through the crust of potash and take fire as they entered the atmosphere, he could not contain his joy. Davy had every right to be delighted with this amazing new metal. It looked just like other bright, shiny metals, but its density was less than that of water. This meant the metal would float on water. At least it would do if it didn't explode as soon as it came into contact with the water. Potassium is so reactive, it will even react and burn a hole through ice. This was the first alkali metal to be isolated. But Davy went on to isolate sodium, calcium, magnesium and barium. Whilst Davy named his new metal potassium after potash, But Salius, the Swedish chemist who invented the international system of chemical symbols now used by chemists the world over, preferred the name kalium for the metal, better reflecting its true origins, he thought. Hence it is due to a small salty herb that we now end up with a symbol K for the element potassium, potassium.
9: Chemist Peter Wathers. Next time, beautiful but deadly is the name of the game.
11: Arsenic gets its name from a Persian word for the yellow pigment now known as orpiment. For keen lexicographers, apparently the Persian word in question, zarnik, was subsequently borrowed by the Greeks for their word arsenikon, which means masculine or potent. On the pigment front, Napoleon's wallpaper just before his death is reported to have incorporated so-called Scheele's green, which exuded an arsenic vapour when it got damp.
9: So potent or not, licking the wallpaper in Napoleon's apartments is definitely off the menu. That's B. Perks, who'll be with us next time to tell us the deadly tale of arsenic. I hope you can join us. I'm Chris Smith, thank you for listening, and goodbye.
12: 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There's more information and other episodes of Chemistry in its Element on our website at chemistryworld.org/elements.
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18: Come join us now for the Public Square from the American Policy Roundtable. Our host is Dave Zanotti. And Dave, the whole country's talking about the debate. I guess we need to, don't we? But can we do this in a way that generates maybe more light than heat? What do you think?
19: Yeah, it's that season, Wayne, and it's going to get crazier as we get closer and closer to the voting, which begins in October, not November. It actually begins in October.
18: Mm-hmm.
19: Presidential elections do this to us. It's a great American tradition, and it's a very painful one. It's particularly difficult for people who approach public policy from a position of hopefully an inspired and well-anchored faith, because there's something unseemly about political partisanship and parties and factions that doesn't work well with the revelation of New Testament life as described by Jesus throughout all of his teachings and those of his followers. Politics is a place that requires a lot of patience. Politics and civil government, the creation of law, is a very thoughtful arena, and it's a very humbling arena. And to walk in from a position of a partisan advantage or being in love with a personality or in favor of one person over another, it doesn't fit well with the general conversation of being followers of the Creator and the Redeemer in the person of Jesus Christ. So the way that we conduct these conversations is very, very difficult. Sometimes it's just flat out awkward. Not because we're afraid of offending people, because that's inevitable. It's going to happen, and we've got to work through stuff like that like grownups, but just because it's so easy to be misunderstood. So we're going to talk about the debate that happened this week, and we're talking about it on 1850 Main Street. We're talking about it on our long format broadcast as well. I hope people have the patience to stick with us to see where we're actually going to end up.
18: We'll pick up the conversation here on the Public Square.
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17: I throw this switch. There, now I can see what I'm doing. That small bulb casts a remarkably wide glow. It allows me to stroll into an otherwise pitch-black room and not bump into the furniture or the cats.
20: Thomas Edison's perfection of the incandescent bulb a century and a half ago changed our world. It turned night into day, made dingy streets safer, initiated something we call nightlife. Today, the next generation of artificial lighting, the light-emitting diode, or LED, is poised to light up every poorly lit space you can imagine. Small and efficient LEDs can potentially go everywhere, on wallpaper, all over your bicycle. You might even embed them in your contact lenses.
17: But is a brighter world a better one? I'm Seth Shostak.
20: I'm Molly Bentley. Welcome to Big Picture Science, produced at the SETI Institute, where researchers investigate the nature and origin of life. On Big Picture Science, we step back to get the wide-angle view on science and technology, and in this episode, we explore the luminous world of artificial lighting. We're now poised to light up every possible thing that isn't already awash in photons. And we do it at a time when astronomers, biologists, and even doctors warn against the harmful effects of light pollution. They call for preserving darkness. More light or more dark? Which is the brighter idea? It's the light stuff.
17: The standard incandescent bulb is a fixture, but that's usually in a fixture. It's a familiar technology that's largely unchanged since Thomas Edison bewitched us with its brilliance 135-plus years ago.
21: Dear, it's time to extinguish that oil lamp and toss those waxen candles, for I have brought into our home the electric light bulb.
20: Oh, Charles, you are très moderne. Sydney, take another flash photo. This time, I'll do a Lindy swing out. Be sure to get all of my dress.
22: Sure thing, doll.
17: And so it goes. The glow of these bulbs, which is produced by the resistance to an electric current passing through a wire, has been one of the most transformative inventions ever. Sure, the incandescent has had some competition along the way. Other ways of throwing some light on the subject.
21: Ugh, can you turn off that stupid fluorescent? Okay, now I have a headache.
20: Believe it or not, fluorescents aren't such a recent invention. The first one suitable for practical use appeared in the late 1930s. Fluorescent lighting has since gotten traction in offices and industrial settings, but people aren't all that keen to have the humming, buzzing, and flicker-flicker of blue-tinged light in their homes. Most prefer the warm campfire glow of Edison's incandescent bulb.
17: But there's new lighting technology in town, or at least it's entering the city limits. The lighting industry is banking on the light-emitting diode, the LED, as the way forward, leapfrogging the fluorescent and replacing the incandescent, which, by the way, converts only 10% of the energy fed into it into light. The rest just ends up as heat, not efficient. And as a result, the incandescent bulb is being phased out.
20: So we need a replacement technology. Engineer Ian Ferguson of Missouri University of Science and Technology points out the LED's advantages. They're made of semiconductors, which is to say solid-state technology, so a higher percentage of energy is converted into light.
17: No burning filament.
20: They're getting better and cheaper on a predictable curve. They haven't replaced all incandescents yet. But as they sweep over the market, Dr. Ferguson says LEDs have the potential to be put everywhere.
17: Ian, an electric light bulb, I mean, it's pretty darn simple. You got a little wire in there, you pass some current through it, it gets hot, and you get some light. Is there any way to tell me how an LED produces light?
23: Yes, there is. An LED is made of semiconductor materials. The place where semiconductor materials are prevalent are in their computers that people are even potentially listening to this program on. The difference with LEDs is that when you pass a current through this piece of semiconductor material, it glows and it produces light.
17: Okay, and so it's made of semiconductors. Now, those are just, you know, sort of exotic metals that have been, I don't know, contaminated a little bit?
23: I'm not necessarily sure they've been contaminated. People use the word doping, which means that you've taken a piece of semiconductor material and you've modified the conductivity of the material by adding in some impurity to the device. the reason why transistors and other things work is this ability to be able to control the conductivity of the device using these particular techniques.
17: So what are the advantages of the LED compared to the classic light bulb? I mean, obviously they take less power to produce the same amount of light, and they seem to last longer. Anything else?
23: Yeah, there's many things. So there is the ability to place light where you want it more accurately because these devices are small. They've been incorporated into a number of applications where traditional lighting would not be able to be used. So, for example, in the Jefferson Memorial in Washington, D.C., people were able to incorporate very small LEDs into a soffit to essentially illuminate the text that was there that people couldn't see properly before.
17: One of the early competitors for Edison's incandescent type of light were fluorescent lights, but also these twisty fluorescent lights, things like that. And people don't seem to like them because they're kind of bluish, you know. They don't look very flattering. What about LEDs? Are they the right color?
23: Yes, and people have worked hard to make LEDs the right color. So you can go into the local hardware store now and you can see light bulbs of different types. Some will mimic an incandescent, and that will be a soft white, which has a certain what they call color temperature. So the color temperature that you may see on the packaging is 2700. When you come and look at these swirly little compact fluorescents that you talked about, the color temperature of those lights are up about 4000 to 5000. And you will find that there will be LED lights that can actually operate in that range as well. But people have worked quite hard to produce these soft white lights that look more like incandescents.
17: Now, at the moment, as you've described, we're replacing existing bulbs. When one of the bulbs goes out in my house and it's a 60-watt incandescent, I replace it with an $8 bulb from my local hardware store, and it produces the same amount of light and takes a lot less kilowatt hours to do so, and I don't have to replace it again probably in my lifetime. But I'm not replacing the 100-watt bulbs because they're very expensive. They look unwieldy. I mean, you know, and if I go to the New York subways, I don't see LED bulbs in the sockets there. When is this all going to happen?
23: You know, you, Seth, for example, are an early adopter of this technology. You somewhat understand it, somewhat understand its advantages. You can see the need for why you would replace a 60-watt light bulb just now, but not necessarily a 100-watt light bulb. I think if you look at the technology as a whole, I believe the point of insertion is going to be the time that you actually build your building and or renovate your building. So lighting is going to be a thing where we no longer change the light bulb, but it's actually going to be built into the environment. The characteristics of LEDs are different to light bulbs, which in this country is 110 volts. In other countries, it can be 220 volts. LEDs are typically operating at very low voltages, about 3 volts. You won't necessarily need to have these high voltages in your house to provide light. We may be able to go back where the houses now will have low voltages in them, and they're going to be intrinsically safer for your children and safer for other people.
17: No more fun by sticking my fingers into a light bulb socket, though, if it's only 12 volts or 3 volts or something like that. Well, okay. What about new applications? Because the advantages of these new lighting technologies are in some ways quite striking. I mean, thinking wallpaper. I mean, today you have to manufacture an LED. It's a little discrete thing that's built out of lots of parts or whatever. But, you know, could you eventually maybe just print them onto some sort of material, and then you could just cover your walls with LEDs and maybe you have red, green, and blue ones, and now, you know, you could just connect that to a computer and your wall would turn into a window onto the beach at Waikiki or whatever you wanted it to be. I mean, is that all possible?
23: I've tried it myself almost, and there are different types of LEDs. So the first LEDs I talked about and the semiconductor materials that you would see in your computer are what they call inorganic materials. They don't contain carbon. There's a whole series of other LEDs called OLEDs, organic LEDs, which are carbon-based devices. This technology allows you almost a roll-to-roll, reel-to-reel printing ability, so you will be able to make, in some sense, LED wallpaper, which can be Waikiki if you want, and or it can bring up and maybe show you being on the moon.
17: I've heard that some people are thinking about putting LEDs into contact lenses. Is that even practical? And what's the idea? What's the benefit?
23: That's not something I've heard about myself. But there are fads, and you know, very often early adopters and people who have an interest in technology find interesting ways to use technology. But you know, I was even thinking about this earlier this morning. Somebody I'd spent time with, I said, this person had fire in their eyes, they're still alive. So you can imagine if we actually turned our eyes into LEDs, our eyes could become, in some sense, those small screens, so that even when we sleep at night, we can still watch a movie.
17: Gives a whole new meaning to the light of your life. What about in clothes? I mean, I've occasionally seen, you know, clothes in which they've sort of sewn in LEDs to create some effect or other, but I don't know if there's anything practical there, but it is an intriguing idea.
23: It certainly is, although, you know, if you're somewhat concerned about it, if you wear blue clothes and walk around, you might find that an aeroplane would land on top of you or something similar, but I remember a few years ago I'd organized a conference in Japan, and the Empress of Japan turned up wearing LED clothing. It was really quite a beautiful gown. But the process of embedding in clothes also means that you can modulate the light, and it may not be apparent to the eye, and then you could be communicating things through that light modulation, and it will give you an opportunity in some sense to communicate with other people. We as individuals using LEDs can then become an ad hoc network where we can be communicating to each other and passing messages from each other without even knowing.
17: Well, finally, Ian, what's the application of this whole new lighting technology that you find most novel or most exciting? Is there any favorite that you have?
23: I think for me, really, the favorite, ultimately, at the end of the day, is this ability to be able to affect physiological changes in people. You'll find that many of us would prefer to be outside rather than being inside. And I think the advent of solid-state lighting is really going to allow us to bring the outdoors inside. And I think that's really going to be the largest impact that this technology will have. It's not necessarily about lighting, but it's about creating environments where people will just do well.
17: Ian Ferguson, thanks so very much for talking with me.
23: You're welcome.
20: Ian Ferguson is Dean of Engineering and Computing at Missouri University of Science and Technology.

0: Now, there's a biological reason why humans prefer incandescent lighting to fluorescence and are also partial to LEDs. The evolution of color vision coming up.
1: Also, we might not be bathing ourselves in any kind of artificial light if it weren't for one 19th century Scottish scientist.
2: James Clerk Maxwell, in my estimation and that of many of my colleagues, is perhaps one of the most famous scientists who's ever lived. And I would say that Maxwell is right up there with Einstein.
0: Next, the discovery of just what light is. It's the light stuff on Big Picture Science.
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4: Let's break wind for science. This is Sandra Tsinglo with the lowdown on science. Intimate question. How many times do you fart a day? Santiago Botanisi and team at the University of Maryland are sniffing out the facts. For a month, they had volunteers wear smart underwear or fart underwear equipped with a tiny gas sensor. And participants averaged about 32 farts a day, twice what was expected. Add fiber gummies and almost all were tooting up a storm, except for a mysterious few. These Zen digesters barely fart even on high-fiber diets, while others are hyper-producers. By studying these extremes with smart underwear, scientists can define healthy baselines and track gut health. Phew! Can your Apple Watch do that?

0: At the tone, we've reached the top of the hour. WIZULP, Newark. 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He lists homes for sale and works with buyers to identify potential purchases. Will has been a realtor for 28 years in Delaware. You can find Will Weber online at willweberhomes.com. 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Vance Funk III founded the company in 1975 and has been active in Newark for more than 40 years, serving as a real estate attorney, alderman, and mayor from 2004 to 2013. The firm is now managed by his son, Vance Funk IV, from the same office at 273 East Main Street. Find them online at funklawoffice.com. Radio Newark News.
1: This is UN News Today with me, Chalina Dong. The headlines. Early detection of the deadly and rare Ebola strain in DR Congo is critical, says WHO, as new treatment trials get underway. The UN Rights Office urges stronger protections for child safety online. And the UN World Food Program scales up emergency response in South Sudan as catastrophic hunger and malnutrition deepens. 2 weeks into the latest Ebola outbreak, the UN World Health Organization, WHO, has estimated that there are 906 suspected cases of Ebola in the Democratic Republic of the Congo, DRC, including 223 suspected deaths. Since the 15th of May, UN agencies have been supporting both the DRC and neighboring Uganda to contain the outbreak caused by the rare Bundibugyo strain, which spreads through close contact. Anaïs Legand, a WHO technical officer, told reporters in Geneva on Friday.
2: It's a disease that you get when you care for someone. When you care for your husband or your partner or your child or your mother, you get it when you want to help someone who is sick with symptoms. And this is terrible because this disease, to avoid getting it, you have to ask communities not to touch someone they love when they are feeling sick. But this is critical.
1: Based on previous outbreaks, the lethality ranges between 30 and 50%. Early detection and community mobilization remain critical to saving lives, with potential treatment and vaccines still being assessed, WHO said on Friday. For confirmed cases, three candidate therapeutics for treatment have been prioritized for clinical trials, Ms. Legon revealed, while a preventative treatment is also being prioritized for those who have been in contact with confirmed cases. Meanwhile, the UN Human Rights Office is calling on governments and technology companies to do more to protect children online, warning that digital platforms often expose young viewers to risks that threaten their safety, privacy, and well-being. High Commissioner Volker Turk said online harms are not inevitable, but are often the result of platform design choices, including features that encourage excessive use. He stressed that protecting children online is an urgent priority, but cautioned against relying solely on blanket social media bans. His office, OHCHR, has released a new set of guidelines, Getting Children's Safety Online Right, which calls for safer platform design, stronger oversight, greater accountability for tech companies, and better protections. The recommendations also encourage governments to involve children in shaping online safety policies and to ensure that age verification measures do not create new privacy risks. The UN warns that restrictions based only on age may fail to address the underlying features that make platforms unsafe and could push children towards less regulated online spaces. Turning to South Sudan finally, where the World Food Program has scaled up its emergency response in Akobo East, delivering vital food and nutrition assistance to hundreds of thousands of people facing catastrophic hunger and malnutrition. The move follows an uptick in violence in early March, which displaced approximately 142,000 people from Akobo County and surrounding areas. Our hope is to continue to reach people in need. Sustained safety and security of humanitarians and humanitarian cargo is therefore crucial, said Mutinta Chimuka, WFP country director in South Sudan. According to the latest Global Famine Alert System update, parts of Akobo County are experiencing catastrophic levels of hunger, with one of four counties at risk of famine if conditions deteriorate. Meanwhile, severe malnutrition among children under five and breastfeeding mothers is rising sharply. Since launching its emergency response 3 weeks ago, WFP has reached more than 60,000 vulnerable people in Okobo, including more than 15,000 people with emergency food assistance, despite aid operations being hampered by insecurity, infrastructure damage, and the rainy season. Jelena Dong, UN News.
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6: Today we remember what we'd forgotten. The University of Houston's College of Engineering presents this series about the machines that make our civilization run and the people whose ingenuity created them. Yesterday, we went to see the new Museum of 20th Century Technology down in Wharton, Texas. And I was reminded, as I so often am, of how the past fades, like a car driving away in the fog. That lesson began on the way into town. Old Highway 59 passes the Teepee Motel. This had been roadside architecture of the 1940s falling into ruin. But now we find it resurrected. Its wigwam units are rebuilt, fitted with TVs and Texas Star quilts. Some developer was unwilling to see this piece of the past go gentle into good night. And the Teepee Motel is an odd portent of what we'll find when we reach the museum itself. There we're greeted by Art and Sharon Schultz, who built it from the loaves and fishes of many people's lives. We catch a hint of what's coming right in front. There's a 1976 Burt Rutan home-built airplane, the two-seat Very Easy. It's a canard pusher design with elevators in front and wings swept back into vertical rudders at each tip. Rutan's radical airplanes are now making suborbital space flights, and here is how all that began. Schultz, who does electrical healthcare engineering, has a neat collection of quack medical devices, like an electric shock machine to cure anything from asthma to cancer, and nowhere have I seen such an array of primitive radio and TV. As we trace the metamorphoses of radio tubes from the 20s to the 40s, we realize that a tube is not just a tube. My mother had been a radio singer in the 1920s, but only now do I see the sets that once carried her voice into homes through their great cornucopia-shaped speakers. The past does get away from us. That's why childhood resurfaces here with such a jolt. I'd forgotten toasters whose sides you lowered to insert the bread, or milk bottles with a small bulbous section on top to isolate the whipping cream that rose from unhomogenized milk, and the tiny ladle for collecting the cream. I'd forgotten the metal pant stretchers that we fit into freshly washed trousers to give them a crease. Here's my mother's washing machine and our first electric refrigerator. There's also a primitive cylindrical dishwasher. My mother would not take the bait on that one, despite three-color Saturday Evening Post ads that made it look so perfect. On the way out, I take a last look at Farmer Grauunder's ornithopter. Grauunder held a 1942 patent on this leftover from the 1890s. He assembled his pedaled flapping wing-assisted glider from the flotsam of farm life. Then he carefully cut plywood feathers for the trailing edges of two tandem wings. It is a loving reminder of how time and again imagination outruns common sense. A thousand inventions leave two or three things that we actually use in their wake. That's what this museum is really about. It reveals the texture of the process by which civilizations rise upon a whirl of passionate individual ideas. I'm John Leinhardt at the University of Houston, where we're interested in the way inventive minds work.
7: Talking to microbes. It's a sign of science. Microbes, it turns out, aren't antisocial. In fact, they have social lives and a chemical language all their own, says Bonnie Bassler, a professor at Princeton University. This language, called quorum sensing, allows bacteria to release and monitor the presence of molecules in their environment. When enough of a chemical molecule is present, bacteria can change their behavior in unison. In fact, bacteria can use quorum sensing to become virulent. Once they have assembled in enough numbers, they can coordinate a powerful attack on a host. But jamming that system might prevent such an attack.
8: If we could shut down quorum sensing, we could control virulence. That's our idea.
7: For example, the bacteria that cause cholera use quorum sensing by launching their attack at low numbers and then shutting it off after multiplying so they don't kill their host immediately. To Bassler, that suggested a strategy. Trick the bacteria by adding a version of the microbe's own shutoff molecule before they multiply.
8: We synthesized it and we added it to cholera, and the cholera cells turned off virulence factors.
7: Developing a treatment for cholera is still far off, but Bassler says this demonstrates that by talking to bacteria in their own language, it's possible to change their behavior. I'm David Ginder. Sign of Science is produced by FLPI, Finger Lakes Productions International, media for our world, online at flpradio.com.
9: Today is July 8th on Tidbits in Time, an exploratory day. Stay with me to hear about an off-Broadway play that flopped. We'll tell you how the Flimsies made way for a giant newspaper. Remember when the stock market bottomed out? And take you on a campaign with the Mounties. All that plus, we'll remember the final mission of the United States Space Shuttle program. Tidbits in Time is coming. Stay right here so you don't miss it. July 8, 1946, the off-Broadway play Tidbits of 1946 premiered. Despite its great title, it only lasted 8 performances. But its author, Sam Locke, was no stranger to writing for entertainment, having conquered the medium of radio with scripts for shows like Inner Sanctum. He went on to write for early television, penning episodes of McHale's Navy, Gilligan's Island, The Donna Reed Show, Green Acres, The Flying Nun, The Brady Bunch, and the cartoon DuckTales. It was July 8, 1889 that a paper called the Wall Street Journal was printed for the first time by a couple of guys named Charles Dow and Edward Jones. They'd been producing little bulletins that were delivered to traders by hand, nicknamed the Flimsies, since the early 1880s. These were later aggregated into a daily summary called the Customer's Afternoon Letter. Today, the Wall Street Journal is the largest circulation newspaper in the world, boasting more than 4 million subscribers. July 8, 1932, during the depth of the Great Depression, the U.S. stock market hit its lowest point, having lost almost all its value, down 89% from its high. The period was tough to survive, with cities feeling the effects of halted construction and few jobs, and agriculture suffering crop failure and slashed market prices. Having bottomed out, America began its long, slow, painful journey to recovery. The big question is, how do people keep it from happening again? July 8, 1874, the Canadian Northwest Mounted Police, which would later be renamed the Royal Canadian Mounted Police, left Fort Dufferin, Manitoba on a march west toward Alberta to interdict American whiskey traders at Fort Whoopup. We're not making this up. It was a force of 275 men divided into 6 divisions and supported by 310 horses. This was the Mounties' first major skirmish and began the imposition of Canadian sovereignty over vast unsettled spaces. July 8, 2011, the 135th and final mission of the American Space Shuttle program was launched. Atlantis was the orbiter that drew the lucky straw, making this her 33rd and final mission. Atlantis is named for the RV Atlantis, which was the 2-masted sailing ship that served as the first and main research vessel for the Woods Hole Oceanographic Institution from 1931 through 1964. The space shuttle Atlantis completed

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1: Win the heart and the mind will follow. The Monday Morning Memo for October 10th, 2016. Science is the study of objective reality. Art is the study of subjective reality. We've spoken of this before, but I think we need a refresher. Electromagnetic waves exist, regardless of whether you perceive them. They are nonfiction. But colors exist in subjective reality as a result of transformations provided by our senses. Colors are fiction. Likewise, chemicals dissolved in air or water exist in objective reality, nonfiction. But smells and tastes are purely subjective, fiction. Smells and tastes do not exist as such outside our brains. And any associations we experience in connection with a color, taste, or smell are purely subjective as well. Vibrations traveling in air or water are objective, real, nonfiction. But sound is a fiction that exists only in our mind. Each of us lives in a private world that is mostly subjective fiction. Our ability to communicate is based on the assumption that other people interpret subjective stimuli in ways that are similar to our own. But when their reactions are based on differing backgrounds and experiences, communication grows more difficult. Politics, anyone? Color, sound, smell, and taste are very convincing fictions. So convincing, in fact, that we often embrace them as reality. This is why we have so many arguments. To frame a conversation is to set the stage for a fiction that is about to begin. The current style of communication in America is declarative and descriptive, leaving little room for nuance or multi-layered interpretation. The impact of this declarative style is often clinical and bombastic. The heart doubts declarative statements because they tell us what to think and believe. Evocative statements pull the answers from inside us. Lead a person to an answer and they will usually discover it. Lead a person to the truth and they will cling to it. We own every truth that comes from inside us. This is why it is rare for an argument to overturn something we have realized. If you followed Indiana Beagle down the rabbit hole last week, you saw a statement by Brandon Sanderson.
2: The purpose of a storyteller is not to tell you how to think, but to give you questions to think upon.
1: Sanderson may as well have been talking about evocative statements. Look at the frontispiece of The Wizard of Ads, and you'll see the seven laws of the advertising universe. Laws 3 and 7 explain why stories are so powerfully persuasive.
3: Intellect and emotion are partners who do not speak the same language. The intellect finds logic to justify what the emotions have decided. Win the hearts of the people, their minds will follow. Engage the imagination, then take it where you will. Where the mind has repeatedly journeyed, the body will surely follow. People go only to places they have already been in their minds.
1: Well-told stories win the heart and take people on journeys in their minds. How well are you telling your stories? The best stories have a narrative arc and a character arc.
4: Narrative arc.
1: A sequence of events that unfold. A continuing storyline that fascinates the mind.
4: Character arc.
1: A gradual deepening of our understanding of the character's motivations, revealed by how the character thinks, acts, speaks, and sees the world. The character arc is a character's inner journey over the course of the story. An advertising campaign is more than a series of ads. A good campaign has a narrative arc that engages the mind of the customer, revealing layer after layer

0: of information about your company, your product, your service. A good campaign has a character arc that entangles the heart of the customer by allowing them to feel they understand why you do the things you do. Does your company have an ad campaign? Or have you just been running a series of ads? Do you need to visit Wizard Academy to get a handle on this? Come. We'll walk you through it. Roy H. Williams.
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3: Cigarette smoking is the leading preventable cause of death in the U.S. More than 400,000 people die from it each year. The decline in smoking rates has stalled in the past 5 years. One in five adults continues to smoke cigarettes. About half of them will die early from smoking-related causes. 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
7: This is DW News. These are our top stories. The United States Central Command says it has launched new strikes against Iran. Iranian state TV confirms explosions in the south. The U.S. military says the strikes are in retaliation for attacks by Iran on tankers in the Strait of Hormuz. The U.S. has also restored oil sanctions against Iran that were lifted as part of a recently signed war-ending memorandum. A Paris appeals court has found far-right leader Marine Le Pen guilty of embezzlement. She must wear an electronic ankle bracelet for 1 year at home. The court upheld a 2025 verdict that found her and other members of her National Rally Party guilty of misusing European Parliament funds. The ruling still allows her to run for president next year. Emergency services in New York have evacuated a busy Manhattan street block and several buildings at rush hour on Tuesday. Structural columns inside a former 37-story office building have buckled and floors have sagged, sparking fears of a possible collapse. The building is close to the United Nations and Grand Central Station. New York Mayor Zoran Mamdani described the situation as extremely serious.
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8: Today is July 8th. Let's take a look back at today in rock and roll history. 1957, Teddy Bear became Elvis Presley's eighth U.S. number one hit in 15 months. It would remain at the top of Billboard's pop chart for 7 weeks and led the R&B country chart for a week as well.
9: Oh, Teddy Bear. Oh, let me be.
10: Oh, let him be your Teddy Bear.
8: 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The Dave Clark 5 movie, Catch Us If You Can.

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0: rock and roll birthdays on this date. Longtime Allman Brothers drummer and percussionist J. Johanny Johansson, born Johnny Lee Johnson in 1944 in Ocean Springs, Mississippi. Depeche Mode's Andy Fletcher, born in 1961. New York City singer-songwriter from the Louisville area, Joan Osborne, born in 1963 in Anchorage, Kentucky. And Beck, born Beck Hansen, in 1970 in Los Angeles, California. And that's a look back at July 8th, today in rock and roll history.
1: This is the History in 5 Minutes podcast, the number one podcast for learning about anything in history in no time at all. I'm your host, Michael Rank. Hi, everyone. So a friend asked me the other day if I was planning to do Movember this year. 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Again, go to harrys.com and enter coupon code H5M for $5 off the starter set and start shaving smarter today. Today's topic is what exactly it took to build a 13th century castle. A topic we've come back to over and over again on this podcast is that people in the past were much more intelligent and handier than we give them credit. People in the Middle Ages could build all sorts of things by hand, and they also had a level of technology beyond what we would give them credit for. Water mills and windmills provided primitive forms of mechanical power before the invention of the steam engine, and they were harnessed in interesting ways. For example, mill-powered trip hammers allowed a level of industrialization, such as the production of steel, of quantity and quality that was undreamed of by people in the Roman Empire. This is why you see the plate armor of the Middle Ages, which is much more expansive and much more high quality than the chainmail armor of the Crusades. But building things was still very hard in the Middle Ages. If you wanted to build a castle, it took a lot of manpower, a lot of grit and determination to get masons and smiths and craftsmen all working together, and it could take years or even decades. We know this from historical sources, but now we know this from firsthand experience. There is now a group project that is working to build a 13th century castle in France only using technology of the time. In a remote forest clearing in Burgundy, France, a 13th century castle is being constructed using only the tools, techniques, and materials that would have been available to the builders of the time. The Château de Guidon was started in 1998 after local landowner Michel Guyot wondered whether it would be possible to build a castle from scratch, only using the contemporary tools available. The walls are now rising gradually due to this project. The Great Hall is almost finished, with only part of the roof remaining. The main tower edges past the 50-foot mark are still going up. Builders are using sandstone quarry from the ground in which the castle is emerging. Here are some of the challenges of building a castle that we can only begin to appreciate now. Modern cement technologies did not exist in the 13th century. They were actually available in the Roman Empire and then lost for a very long period of time. To cover for that, mortar is made from slaked lime and sand. For tools, the builders have to use basic ironware. In the woods surrounding the castle, craftsmen are plying all the trades required for such a big task. Stonecutters and carpenters are fashioning the raw material. A blacksmith is forging the nails. Ropes, baskets, and roof tiles are made on site by weavers. The planners of this project are frequently consulting documents from the time to know exactly what is allowed. This project goes beyond just a society for creative anachronism writ large. What started out as something of an eccentric pipe dream is becoming an established enterprise, and it's drawing in thousands of visitors from around Europe every year. The project is also highly respected in the academic world. Experts are able to learn new things about the challenges of building medieval structures and why some people made the choices they did. For example, concerning lime kilns used for making the mortar, archaeologists have often wondered why they found traces of two separate kilns at construction sites. Well, what they found at Goudon is that in a day's work, builders often need to top up the mortar brought in from the main kiln with small amounts made of that close at hand. So the small second kiln actually was inside the castle to make the task easier. They've also discovered why lime-based mortar gets discolored so quickly. Within 1 or 2 years of being laid, the walls of this new castle project are already showing streaks of unsightly white where the lime is leaching. And archaeologists think this is a reason why medieval castles were very quickly plastered and painted, because it was a simple, quick-fix way to hide the mess. So this whole project is an exercise in experimental archaeology that seeks to discover what it would have been like to create a castle centuries ago, not making just guesses from the artifacts of the past and picking up a trowel and a hammer and imagining what somebody would do, but actually doing it. They've used in this project knotted rope to make measurements, stone is imperfectly cut to denote the station of the castle's owner, and rock is chiseled by hand. One of the biggest problems with the project is that it doesn't have soul. The Middle Ages is such a colorful period of time because there's always an eccentric noble or baron who went to fight in the Crusades and returned it. Then they have rich chroniclers that talk about their family lore and their wondrous deeds and the merrymaking that occurred at their castle. We don't have this with a modern project. In order to fill out the story, the castle, which is actually a chateau, although to modernize, it could certainly be described as a castle, they built in a fictional character, Gilbert de Goudelon, who was a low-level noble who is constructing the new home in order to advertise his wealth and station, which is a very good reason to build a castle in the past. The elaborate backstory, which starts in a fictional 1229, helps the creator speculate as to exactly what type of amenities the space might have had. The project won't be completed until 2020, which means it'll be over 20 years to finish it, which is typical construction for a building like this 800 years in the past. If nothing else, it helps you appreciate that even though people in the Middle Ages had better technology than we give them credit for, using tools at the time to build such a large building was a very difficult task. If you really want to get your hands dirty, go to France, Burgundy, and you yourself can build a medieval castle. For more history like this that's offbeat, obscure, but most of all not boring, come check out my website at www.michaelrank.net. There, you can find podcasts and blog posts like this. I'll even throw in a free history ebook that you can grab right now at michaelrank.net/freebook. Have a good day.
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3: Welcome back, everybody. This is Rick Pettigrew, and this is the place to hear the latest weekly batch of top news stories that appeared on Archaeologica. Send us feedback on the Archaeology Channel Facebook page or post a message on our social networking site, ArchaeoSeek. Archaeologists in Alexandria, Egypt, have identified the sunken wreck of a warship dating to the 2nd century BC. A study of precisely dated lake bed deposits in Japan suggests that it was climate stability, not temperature, that led to the adoption of agriculture worldwide. An indigenous archaeologist in Canada is using ground-penetrating radar to locate the graves of lost indigenous children. And thanks to advances in technology, microscopic traces of food residues on potsherds are teaching researchers more and more about just what people ate and drank. 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We now have 143 fascinating titles for you to binge upon with your smart TVs on Roku. Again, that link is heritagetac.org. And now, here's Laura Pettigrew with the audio news from Archaeologica. We hope you find this to be a valuable part of your day.
2: Welcome to the audio news from Archaeologica. I'm Laura Pettigrew, and these are the headlines in archaeological and historical news for the week of July 25th through the 31st, 2021. Our first story this week comes from Egypt, where the Egyptian Ministry of Tourism and Antiquities announced the discovery of the wreck of a warship from the Ptolemaic period. Also announced was the find of a Greek funerary area dating back to the beginning of the 4th century BC. As reported by Middle East newspaper AlMonitor.com, the two new discoveries come from the sunken city of Heraklion in Alexandria's Abu Qir Bay. According to the head of the Supreme Council of Antiquities in Egypt, Mustafa Waziri, the ship was moored in the canal that flowed along the Temple of Amun. It sank when the temple collapsed in a cataclysmic earthquake in the 2nd century BC, and huge stone blocks fell from the temple and submerged the ship. The finds were made by the European Institute for Underwater Archaeology, or IEASM, which has been working in the city of Heraklion for many years. The ship's remains were under 5 meters of mud in the channel. Measuring 25 meters long, it is only the second ship found from this era. The ship's construction shows a mix of Egyptian and Greek design, making it usable both along the Nile and in the open sea. Another find is the remains of a Greek funerary area, used by the Greek merchants who lived in Heraklion and ran the port. Heraklion was the largest port in Egypt, established on the Mediterranean coast during the 26th dynasty, which lasted from 665 to 525 BC. That's 300 years before the founding of the city of Alexandria by Alexander the Great in 331 BC. During the Ptolemaic period, about 300 BC to 30 BC, several earthquakes followed by tidal waves caused land liquefaction, which led to submergence of 110 square kilometers of the Nile Delta, more than 68 square miles beneath the sea. Many cities were lost. Two of them, Heraklion and Canopus, were rediscovered in 1999 and 2001 by the European mission in cooperation with underwater archaeologists from Egypt's Ministry of Tourism and Antiquities. According to Hussein Abdelbasir, director of the Antiquities Museum at Bibliotheca Alexandrina, the discovery of the ship and other materials from the 26th dynasty, including coins, statues, pots, and figurines of the kings, has helped open new perspectives on trade patterns prior to the establishment of the Port of Alexandria. Next, we go to Japan, where a new and detailed reconstruction suggests that a long period of stable climate was what enabled the adoption of agriculture. As reported by ScienceDaily.com, the development of agriculture was a revolution in lifestyle that led to permanent settlements and the rise of civilizations. What's unclear is the role of the environment in this massive cultural change. Did a climatic cooling period from about 11,000 to 9,000 BC force humans to adopt agriculture to ensure adequate food? Recent assessment of radiocarbon dates associated with early agriculture suggests that the cooling period actually saw a decline in sedentary life, so that doesn't seem to be the answer. Archaeological evidence shows that agriculture began independently in multiple regions within a few millennia after the end of the last ice age. Thus, perhaps the increasing temperatures fostered the adoption of agriculture. However, this explanation also fails to work because humans didn't start farming earlier in tropical regions, even though the temperature was high enough, even during the final ice age. Japan's new climate data suggests that the key was not temperature, but climatic stability. The data come from research led by Takeshi Nakagawa of Ritsumeikan University, whose team analyzed pollen fossils from about 16,000 to 8,000 BC, found in the annually layered sediments from Lake Suigetsu, Japan. The detailed data allowed them to reconstruct the annual climate through this period. An accurate chronology of the sediments was established by counting annual layers and by radiocarbon dating the hundreds of leaf fossils. The results shows that the start of agriculture and accompanying farming settlements came during periods of climate that was warm and also stable. Right after the end of the glacial age, the climate alternated between stable and unstable periods. The oscillating changes meant that the plant domestication couldn't start just because the climate was warmer. Agriculture takes planning ahead, which requires a predictable and stable climate, with each year much like the next. The period of unstable climate made agriculture too risky compared to hunting and gathering. Climatic stability has been hard to identify, partly because natural archives of annually detailed climate change are rare and laborious to analyze. That is why the sediments from Lake Suigetsu, Japan, which took over 2 decades to study, provide new insight into why agriculture developed. Our third story takes us to Canada, where an Indigenous archaeologist is using remote sensing techniques to help uncover recent history. As reported by the New York Times, Professor Keisha Supernant of the University of Alberta knew from a young age that she wanted to become an archaeologist and study ancient civilizations. Her latest work, however, puts her at the center of current affairs, as she helps lead and train teams that use ground-penetrating radar to identify burials of children at residential boarding schools. These children were taken from their parents and sent to the schools by the Canadian government in an effort to assimilate them into the dominant Euro-American culture. Many were never seen by their families again. Supernant and others have identified well over 1,000 human remains, mostly of children, at former sites of the residential schools. These discoveries have shocked Canadians and opened a new conversation with Indigenous people about the history of the schools, which did not finally close until 1996. Professor Supernant specializes in the use of technology to map and analyze settlements and is herself Indigenous, a member of the Métis culture. The Métis, one of the 3 Indigenous groupings recognized by the Canadian government, are descended from both Indigenous people and early French settlers, particularly fur trappers and traders. With her own family history, including the forced separations of parents and children, Professor Supernant has dedicated her career to redefining how the profession interacts with Indigenous people. Archaeological history in Canada, as elsewhere, has been rife with insensitive practices such as removal of human remains to distant museums and research that bolstered racist claims. According to Professor Supernant, who directs the Institute of Prairie and Indigenous Archaeology at the University of Alberta, it's a transformative change to see Indigenous communities turning to archaeologists to help them find their loved ones. Professor Supernant has written about the need for archaeologists to make Indigenous people partners in the research, not just objects of study. She also works to change the language of archaeology. Instead of human remains, she talks about ancestors, while artifacts are belongings. Oral histories from former residential school students suggest that many of the missing children, totaling 10,000 to 15,000 by current estimates, died at the schools and were buried in unmarked graves on school grounds. In 2018, Supernant used the technology at the former Musqueam Indian Residential School in Saskatchewan and identified 35 likely human remains, mostly of children, in unmarked and unrecorded graves. Another researcher using her techniques found the remains of more than 200 missing children at the Tkemlips Tsekwapemc First Nation in British Columbia. With more than 150 school sites, Professor Supernant is leading a group for the Canadian Archaeological Association to offer guidelines for the search. Step one is for the community to gather all the information they can about probable grave sites in order to focus the radar searches. Ground-penetrating radar has long been used, but recent improvements in signal processing technologies and antennas have increased its accuracy in identifying shallow and small objects, particularly graves. Communities also need to put social and emotional support systems in place to deal with the trauma that follows the identification of burial grounds. With tens of millions of dollars pledged by many provinces and the federal government for searches, many companies are offering their services to First Nations. However, the equipment alone is not enough. Researchers must have the skills to analyze the radar data, much as a radiologist must interpret MRI or X-ray results. Professor Supernant would like to train Indigenous people to handle the scanning while she focuses on interpreting the data. In our last story, we learn how scientists find the traces of ancient people's cooking and culinary techniques. An examination of fatty molecules called lipids, for example, absorbed into the pores of three earthenware bottles excavated in Bavaria, suggested that mothers living between 1200 and 450 BC were weaning their kids on animal milk. Microbial and molecular analysis, along with more inclusive recognition of the importance of everyday activities like food preparation, are leading to a clearer picture of what was on the prehistoric menu. As reported in Knowable magazine, the archaeology of cuisine and cooking has been neglected, partly because the men dominating anthropological research long considered such things boring. According to archaeologist Sarah Graff of Arizona State University, writing in the 2020 Annual Review of Anthropology, artifacts from the realm of food prep often belong to the domains of those who lack societal power, women, servants, and slaves. Previous archaeologists didn't realize that domestic items also reveal connections with politics, economics, and even religion. Researchers are now finding more of those connections by using powerful analytical techniques to learn about the foods people once prepared, from baby food to stews, fermented beverages, and cheese. Scraps of earthenware pottery are invaluable in these studies. According to biogeochemist Richard Evershed, Dunn's colleague at Bristol and a pioneer of analyzing organic residues left on ancient vessels, boiling meat releases globules of melted fat that easily seep into the walls of pots. About 30 years ago, Evershed began identifying fats or lipids from foods in medieval English pottery. One set of chemical fingerprints suggested the leaf wax of cabbage, which was likely stewed with meats. Other pots dating from AD 950 to 1450 had signatures of dairy fat, probably from making cheese. But others had no fat. They came from a bakehouse and were used for baking bread. Lipid residues couldn't be analyzed until the 1950s with the advent of gas chromatography. Coupling that technique with mass spectrometry, which helps identify molecules based on their mass, allows researchers to detect and identify ages-old food remains. Proteins have an even higher level of resolution than lipids. In 2014, researchers reported milk proteins preserved in the dental tartar of roughly 5,000-year-old teeth. Another team, led by Jessica Hendy, an archaeological scientist at the University of York in England, examined proteins preserved in similar mineral-scale coating pottery from Çatalhöyük, a Neolithic site in Turkey. The shards yielded traces of proteins found in barley, wheat, and peas, along with several animal meats and milks. A third and very recent development is analysis of microbes, key to creating fermented fare such as beer, wine, and cheese. Microbiologist Ronan Hazan of the Hebrew University of Jerusalem studied pieces of pottery that might have been used for brewing, including Egyptian vessels from 3100 BC. Philistine ones from 850 BC, and Persian ones from 500 BC. The team isolated and grew six strains of yeast from 21 ancient vessels. Using modern recipes, the team made beer using the strains they extracted. Four out of six extracted yeasts were able to make alcoholic beverages and produce the aromatic compounds that make them taste good. The yeast's DNA revealed how they were related to other known brewing microbes. The team believes that the yeasts plucked from the vessels are descendants of the yeast seeded thousands of years ago when the beer was brewed. In 27 vessels from the same sites that were not used for ancient alcohol, but rather for cooking, eating, or as lamps, the team extracted three strains of yeast, including two known to live on olives, which could have provided oil for the lamp in which it was found. By scouring the traces of meals consumed long ago, these scientists are finding out how cooking and food culture evolved. That wraps up the news for this week. For more stories and daily news updates, visit Archaeologica on the World Wide Web at archaeologica.org, where all the news is history. I'm Laura Pettigrew, and I'll see you next week.
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6: Here's some of the stories trending this week at NASA. Images from our Hubble Space Telescope show a light echo from the explosive death of a star some 11.4 million light years away, still sweeping through interstellar space 3 years after the explosion. The echoing light, which looks like a ripple expanding on a pond, is caused by light scattering off interstellar dust clouds. It illustrates that space between stars is not a totally empty void. Our Cassini mission is providing insights about the energy powering geologic activity on Saturn's ocean-bearing moon Enceladus. According to a new study, heat from friction in the moon's interior could power hydrothermal activity on Enceladus for billions of years if the moon has a highly porous core. Simulations show, as Enceladus orbits Saturn, rocks in the core may flex and rub together, generating heat. Water from the moon's global ocean percolates into the warm interior where it heats and rises, interacting chemically with rocks in the seafloor and eventually erupting into space from fractures in the frozen surface. Our New Horizons mission is asking you to help nickname the Kuiper Belt object it's set to fly by on New Year's Day in 2019. The small, frozen world, located a billion miles past Pluto, is currently called 2014 MU69. You can suggest a better name by visiting frontierworlds.seti.org before December 1st. The chosen name will be used until after the flyby, when a more formal name is proposed. Astronaut.

0: Dick Gordon, the command module pilot on Apollo 12, NASA's second lunar landing mission, passed away on November 6th. The native of Seattle, Washington, became an astronaut in 1963 after a career as a naval aviator. He spent more than 316 hours in space on two missions. In addition to Apollo 12, Gordon was the pilot for the three-day Gemini 11 mission in 1966, on which he performed two spacewalks. Dick Gordon was 88 years old. And that's what's up this week at NASA. For more on these and other stories, follow us on the web at www.nasa.gov.
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2: Coming up, how a new technique could help frozen blood thaw faster. I'm Christine Saw, and this is Science Elements. Do not go gently into that good night, Dylan Thomas declared. Across the world, a select few who have died have taken the Welsh poet's admonishment to heart. Instead of burial or cremation, they have chosen to be cryogenically frozen in hopes of a second chance at life. That is, if science somehow finds a cure for what caused their demise. Alas, reanimating your body from a deep freeze is still science fiction. But fortunately, cryopreserving cells and certain tissues for future use is a reality. Still, some tweaks could make this process even more useful in emergencies. In a step in that direction, scientists in Canada and Japan recently took a closer look at a new class of small molecules with the potential to make the process more practical and give frozen cells and tissues a longer shelf life. The report appears in ACS Omega, a publication of the American Chemical Society. Red blood cells, the part of blood involved in transfusions, are probably the best-known example of a body component that is stored for later use. But the most common methods for preserving blood can only save it for 42 days at 4 degrees Celsius. This limitation can lead to shortages during emergencies, when many patients might need transfusions at the same time. Freezing can help blood last longer, but the process requires adding a protectant, such as glycerol, to prevent the formation of damaging ice crystals. However, the glycerol must be removed before red blood cells are transfused. And unfortunately, that can take up to an hour, which can be too long when patients are critically injured. So Robert Benn and colleagues tested a class of glucose-based molecules that they had previously found to be cryoprotective. They wanted to find out if these molecules could potentially reduce the time needed to process frozen blood cells. The researchers found that two of the molecules in the class were effective at preventing ice from forming in red blood cells frozen at minus 80 degrees Celsius. Adding the new protectants reduced the needed concentration of glycerol from 40% to between 10 and 15%. Ben says that reducing the amount of glycerol could help slash the time needed to prepare thawed red blood cells for transfusion. Well, that's all for now. Join us next time as scientists find a potential new way to detect Alzheimer's disease. Science Elements is a production of the American Chemical Society, the world's largest scientific society. To learn more about the article featured in this episode, go to acs.org/scienceelements. Thanks for listening.

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1: The Public News Service Wednesday afternoon update. I'm Mike Clifford. An official with the Department of Health and Human Services says the agency has frozen all child care payments to the state of Minnesota after allegations of fraudulent daycare centers. That from ABC News. They report Deputy Secretary Jim O'Neill said in a post that HHS is tightening requirements for payments from the administration for children and families to all states, requiring a justification and a receipt or photo evidence. ABC notes the move comes after an unverified online video from a conservative influencer, Nick Shirley, alleging fraud in child care in Somali communities in Minneapolis. Minneapolis officials dispute the allegations. Meantime, as folks in Ohio prepare to enter the new year, the League of Women Voters of Ohio is urging residents to consider civic engagement as part of their New Year's resolutions, arguing it can help people feel more connected to decisions that affect their communities.
2: The nonpartisan organization says the start of a new year is often when people reflect on personal goals and consider changes they want to make in their lives. Jen Miller, executive director of the League, says civic participation fits naturally into that moment of reflection.
3: The new year is a great reset. It's a time for us to think about who we've been and where we've been and what we want to be different. Thinking about how government represents us is a critical piece of that.
2: Miller says many Ohioans closely follow political developments but don't always see civic participation as something they can actively do on a regular basis. Farah Siddiqui reporting.
1: And as 2025 comes to a close, Connecticut advocacy groups are looking to hit the ground running in 2026. The coming legislative session will be shorter than the one in 2025, running from February to early May.
4: Despite this, there's hope legislation on various social and consumer issues will pass. AARP Connecticut is focusing on laws providing supports for caregivers, consumer protections, and affordable high-speed internet. John Erlinghauser with AARP Connecticut says given the pushback from providers, defending the net equity program is a high priority.
5: It's necessary because when the affordable connectivity program expired at the federal level, it left a big void in high-speed internet. Internet is not only important in fighting social isolation, but also helps with telehealth and safety, other things, and it keeps people connected.
4: Along with this, Erlinghauser hopes to see the state implement no-excuse absentee voting after a state referendum lifted a ban on it. I'm Edwin J. Vieira.
1: And a new study finds that pregnancy raises the woman's risk of cardiovascular complications like heart attack, stroke, hypertension, and even death. Researchers at Massachusetts General Hospital looked at medical records from 56,000 pregnancies. Dr. Amir Ahmed is a cardiologist with Dignity Health and a volunteer with the American Heart Association.
6: Pregnancy itself is a big cardiovascular risk factor for patients who have underlying risk factors, but even patients who don't should be aware that there could be cardiovascular complications related to pregnancy, and that may have long-standing implications for them.
1: Heart disease is the number one killer of new moms. This is Public News Service.
7: With Affordable Care Act subsidies expiring today, many folks in Montana will ring in the new year with higher health insurance costs.
8: While the U.S. House is set to vote on the subsidies in January, it doesn't help people who've already made coverage decisions for the month. That includes former University of Montana adjunct professor Bradley Cook. He lives in Hamilton, Montana, and says his premiums went from $260 a month to almost $700 a month. He says his deductible also more than doubled, which he describes as simply prohibitive.
9: My Social Security isn't doubling, so it, in effect, was like a $15,000 expense out of pocket before I get any real insurance help. So I had to just cancel that.
8: People making more than 400% of the poverty level will no longer get the ACA extended subsidies. I'm Laura Hatch reporting.
7: In Minnesota, now accepting applications for paid leave benefits under a new statewide program. The high-profile law takes effect Thursday. State lawmakers say they want to ensure a smoother rollout by welcoming enrollees early.
10: The legislature approved startup funds, but over time, benefits will be covered by a payroll tax shared by participating employees and their employers. Supporters say it helps workers with limited access to these perks when they need to step away for medical reasons. The Department of Employment and Economic Development's Evan Rowe reminds those eligible they can get up to 12 weeks of partial wage replacement for personal leave or up to 12 weeks when caring for a loved one. There's a 20-week cap when those needs overlap.
11: Most common example where you'd have both types of leave might be a mother who's giving birth to a child.
10: This program is not linked to the fraud fallout seen in human services programs in Minnesota, but Roe acknowledges the scrutiny over state government right now. I'm Mike Moen.
7: Finally, West Virginia and other Appalachian states counting on federal investment in clean energy are seeing those funds vaporize, leaving communities uncertain about jobs, reduced emissions, and their economic future.
12: A new report from Reimagine Appalachia outlines specific projects across the state hanging in limbo, including a $129 million grant from the Department of Energy to build utility-scale solar farms on two former surface mine sites in Nicholas County. Rika Rothenstein, a senior research associate for the group, says the frozen funding has huge impacts on the region.
13: Those solar farms would produce 250 megawatts of electric power, and that's enough to service around 39,000 homes.
12: The findings show nearly 70% of projected clean energy jobs in Appalachian states are now at risk. This is Nadia Romlagan for West Virginia News Service.
7: This is Mike Clifford for Public News Service, member and listener supported. 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
14: The Senior Citizens League now projects a 3.8% Social Security cost of living adjustment for 2027, up from this year's 2.8%, reflecting higher inflation. The advocacy group says even a larger COLA would still leave many retirees struggling to meet everyday expenses. New Jersey lawmakers have approved the Fair Price Protection Act, making the state the second in the nation to ban surveillance pricing at grocery stores. The bill would prohibit retailers and grocery delivery platforms from using consumers' personal data to charge different shoppers different prices. Mars Petcare U.S. is voluntarily recalling two lots of Pedigree high-protein chopped chicken and duck flavor canned wet dog food after discovering the products may contain hard pieces of metal and plastic. The FDA said the products were supposed to be destroyed, but instead were distributed. I'm Mark Huffman. Learn more at consumeraffairs.com.
15: Profile America, Thursday, July 8th. Income taxes first came to America this month in 1862 when President Abraham Lincoln signed a bill levying a 3% tax on incomes between $600 and $10,000 and a 5% tax on greater incomes. The tax was rescinded in 1872. The income tax all of us know today dates from 1913 when the 16th Amendment to the Constitution was ratified. Over 154 million individual income tax returns are submitted annually, reporting tax revenues totaling around $1.8 trillion. There are over 30,000 tax preparation offices around the nation. These services employ some 177,000 people engaged in figuring out taxes owed. You can find more facts about America from the U.S. Census Bureau online at census.gov.
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17: Will the Great Lakes one day glow in the dark? That and other stories for the week ending May 10th, 2015. I'm Jamie Sudler.
18: I'm Franny Halperin. And it's This Week in Water.
17: There's troubling news about Lake Huron, the source of drinking water for over 40 million people in the U.S. and Canada, and one-fifth of the world's freshwater supply.
18: A Canadian government panel last week recommended approval of a plan to store radioactive waste less than 1 mile from the Great Lakes shore.
17: The proposal by Ontario Power Generation calls for storing low-level and intermediate-level nuclear waste in a deep geological repository about 2,200 feet underground in thick ancient limestone caverns.
18: The approval sparked strong and immediate condemnation from Democratic and Republican politicians in Michigan and other Great Lakes states. They've called on the Obama administration and Secretary of State John Kerry to intervene to prevent the plan from moving forward.
17: The project faces formidable opposition from several environmental groups, and there are 152 communities opposed to the plan, including Toronto and Chicago.
18: But one group may have the power to kill the proposal outright.
17: Ontario Power says it will not go ahead without the approval of First Nation tribes, in whose traditional territory and burial grounds the site lies.
18: In a statement issued Thursday, First Nation Chief Vernon Root said at this time, none of his members were agreeable to the proposal.
17: The Canadian Environment Minister has 4 months to make a decision, yay or nay. Drilling for oil.

0: And gas uses a lot of water and produces a lot of chemically laden, briny wastewater. It was learned last February that California officials had allowed the nasty stuff to be injected back into the ground, polluting aquifers.
1: The state is allowing the practice to continue until 2017, but environmental groups say that's too late. Last Thursday, the Sierra Club and Center for Biological Diversity sued the state, saying the practice should be prohibited now.
0: An attorney for the groups told SF Gate that all sources of drinking water should be protected rather than allowing oil and gas companies to continue violating the law.
1: California authorities have shut 23 waste injection wells. However, there are still more than 500 that are polluting potential sources of drinking water.
0: And across the country last week, a study was published showing that three drinking water wells in Pennsylvania had traces of a compound commonly found in drilling fluids.
1: One of the study's authors told the New York Times that this is the first study published showing organic compounds in a homeowner's well are coming from shale gas development.
0: The oil and gas industry has long maintained that fracking chemicals pose no risk to drinking water wells. However, the new study theorizes that the contamination may stem from mistakes in the drilling process, not the actual fracking far below aquifers.
1: The drilling operations in question took place around 2008 and 2009, and a spokesperson for the Environmental Defense Fund told the paper that the industry has improved methods since then in an attempt to assure that wells don't leak fluids.
0: He hopes that this study and others like it will encourage the industry and regulators to do a better job. While the oil and gas industry was suffering bad news about water contamination underground, another study published in the journal Science was in the news last week and shows that drilling has devastating effects on the surface.
1: University of Montana scientists conclude that an area the size of Maryland was completely stripped of trees, grasses, and shrubs for the 600,000 wells drilled from 2000 to 2012.
0: The areas studied were from Alberta, Canada, to Texas, and the scientists noted that oil and gas operations are creating industrialized landscapes that are often in areas struck by drought.
1: The study shows that fossil fuel development caused the loss of vegetation and created water stress by pushing out drought-resistant vegetation. Those plants may not grow back as climate change occurs.
0: One of the authors of the study told Scientific American that lands developed for oil and gas do not fully recover their previous ecosystem functions for decades or more. The study noted that urbanization and farm expansion also contribute to loss of vegetation.
1: And finally this week, a man snorkeling in the Colorado River near the California-Arizona border came across something quite alarming, or so we thought.
0: The La Paz County Sheriff and the Buckskin Fire Department responded to a call from the diver claiming he saw human remains 40 feet below the river's surface.
1: The fire department dispatched divers armed with GoPro cameras to investigate and videotape what they expected to be a grisly find.
0: When they surfaced, however, they were laughing.
1: They had discovered two skeletons, all right, but they were fake. Two plastic cadavers named Bernie and Bernadette were dressed in swimwear and sunglasses and secured to a set of lawn chairs wedged between some rocks.
0: The male had a can of beer screwed to his hand with a plaque in his lap reading, "Bernie Living the Dream in the River," a supposed reference to the movie Weekend at Bernie's, in which characters lug around their dead boss for days, ultimately losing the corpse when it falls off a boat and into water.
1: The mystery of how the skeletons got there was revealed on Wednesday when a husband and wife from Phoenix claimed responsibility, telling deputies they did it for their own amusement and had made frequent dives to clean and visit the site.
0: Unless federal agencies have any issues, the sheriff's department plans to leave the two skeletons where they are, stating that they didn't think the situation posed any harm.
1: And perhaps to tickle the funny bone of future divers.
2: Well, your toe bone connected to your foot bone.
1: This Week in Water is a production of H2O Radio and is sponsored by Colorado WaterWise. 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

0: with CDC, a weekly feature of the MMWR, the Morbidity and Mortality Weekly Report. I'm your host, Dr. Robert Gaines. Parents may think their children are fully vaccinated by the time they reach kindergarten, but vaccines aren't just for babies. While most shots are given at a very young age, several vaccines are recommended for adolescents who are 11 and older. Dr. Christina Durrell is a medical epidemiologist with CDC's National Center for Immunization and Respiratory Diseases. She's joining us today to discuss the importance of having your older children vaccinated. Welcome to the show, Christina.
1: Thank you.
0: Christina, remind us, what vaccines are specifically recommended for adolescents?
1: Three vaccines are specifically recommended for preteens and teens. There is Tdap, which protects against tetanus, diphtheria, and pertussis, or whooping cough. The meningococcal conjugate vaccine protects against meningococcal meningitis. There is also the HPV vaccine that protects against the human papillomavirus, the virus that causes most cases of cervical cancer. All kids age 6 months and older are also recommended for influenza or flu vaccine every year.
0: So when should teens get these shots?
1: The vaccines for preteens and teens should be given starting at 11 or 12 years of age. If a teenager missed some of the vaccines recommended for young children or preteens, they can still get the shot, and they should do so as soon as possible. Parents can contact their child's doctor and review which catch-up vaccines their teenager should get.
0: Are most teens getting the recommended shots?
1: The number of teens who are getting Tdap and the meningococcal vaccines is increasing, but we still would like to see every preteen and teen covered. The problem we're seeing is not enough girls are getting the HPV vaccine, so fewer than half of the girls who need this life-saving vaccine are receiving it. And of the girls who did receive HPV vaccine, almost one out of three did not complete the three-shot series.
0: Christina, what can be done to improve the HPV vaccination rates in teen girls?
1: Parents can help by asking their health care provider if their daughter is up to date. 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
3: Hi, my name is Ken Chisholm. I'm the director of the Science Working Group at Radio Newark. 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
5: The planet Mars, strewn with rocks and mountains made of stone, might have been, maybe still is, a home to life. But at the other end of the solar system, we have its highly idiosyncratic sibling,

0: Pluto, a world where the rocks and mountains are made of ice. As recently as a few years ago, we knew it only as a dot with some dark smudges situated in the outer realms of our solar system.
1: We actually simulated a view of the Earth at the same resolution, the same pixelization, as our best Hubble image of Pluto. And, you know, it's just a blue blob. You can't even see that there are continents and oceans. It's just one amorphous blue blob. And look how interesting the Earth is. But you'd never know it unless you actually went there.
0: And so that's where the New Horizons mission went. Principal investigator Alan Stern says seeing its detailed images of Pluto was like pulling back a curtain on this distant world.
1: We started to learn that this was really quite a bizarre place, a double planet unlike any other in the solar system, complicated surface composition, interesting atmosphere, and surface markings that seemed to change with time.
2: When astronomer Clyde Tombaugh discovered Pluto in 1930, it looked like a dim pinpoint of light in a photograph strewn with stars. But this pinpoint moved slowly across the sky from night to night. It was big news, a new planet. But questions about its geology, did it have craters, mountains, or even exposed rock, could not be answered by simply aiming bigger telescopes at Pluto. Trying to see surface features on this world from Earth would have been like trying to read the date on a dime from 1,000 miles away. After all, Pluto is 100 times farther away than Mars.
0: We had to go there. So we used a souped-up rocket hurtling at 10 miles a second, faster than any we'd ever sent into space. But even so, it took a decade to make the trip. The New Horizons spacecraft launched in 2006, sailed by Pluto in 2015, and kept on going. It's now on its way to another world, a dwarf planet even smaller than Pluto.
2: To call the New Horizons mission amazing is to understate both its daring and its technical accomplishments. Dr. Stern remembers a nail-biting moment shortly before the flyby, a failure just a few days before the spacecraft reached Pluto. He and David Grinspoon, a senior scientist at the Planetary Science Institute, relate this story and the rest of the historic effort to examine what was, at the time, the 9th planet of our solar system in their book, Chasing New Horizons, Inside the Epic First Mission to Pluto.
0: David, what would you say to, for example, I don't know, a construction worker sitting next to you in a Denny's restaurant or somebody who says, what's in this for me? Why should I, you know, swing a hammer for an extra hour this year in order to earn the tax monies I'm going to have to pay so you guys can fling some hardware to a dot in the sky called Pluto? How would you answer that?
3: Well, first I'd say, hey, look at these pictures, man. This is a place that, unlike any we've ever been, if you have like an ounce of curiosity in your body, which I know you do because you're a human being, how could you not want to know what's in this place completely unknown to us? And now it's known. There's something very human about wanting to explore and know new places. And I think it doesn't take an academic or a scientist to have that desire to know. But then if this guy with a lunch pail and the hard hat was still listening to me, then I would talk about the benefit of comparative planetology and how it's a good idea for us to learn how planets work, because whether we like it or not, we're sort of running one now and we don't really know what we're doing. So knowledge of planets is a good thing for a civilization trying to deal with their role on a planet. I find that people are moved by that. It's not that hard to convince them. You start talking to them and nobody's going to say, I don't care about that. Or it's, if they do, they're being contrarian and they don't really mean it.
1: And I have just the reverse experience. By the way, I think it was a lot more common 40 or 50 years ago when there was kind of a anti-technology backlash in the 1970s that people questioned the value of space exploration. I have people make conversation in airports and on airplanes all the time when they find that I work in this field. They're enthralled by it. And I have people that even recognize me in airports and on airplanes and say, hey, that Pluto mission, I watched that. You're the Pluto guy.
0: But Alan, Pluto's 25 times farther from Earth than Mars is, and our rockets take more than a half year to get to Mars. So that sounds like Pluto is a long haul. You confronted that very early, I think. So what was the plan? How are you going to deal with that? Were you just going to, you know, suck it up and wait a long time for your rocket to get there?
1: Well, what we did was we built a very small, lightweight spacecraft, tiny compared to Voyager. And we bought the biggest launch vehicle anybody would sell us, and we tricked it out. for maximum performance, and the combination was ferocious, the fastest spacecraft ever launched. When I was a kid, Apollo missions would launch at 25,000 miles an hour and 3 days later show up at the moon. New Horizons reached the orbit of the moon in 9 hours flat, and we crossed the solar system at record speed. And we even used Jupiter to get even more speed and a gravity assist. So in the end, we made the problem tractable. Instead of taking 25 times as long as it takes to get to Mars, it only took us about 9 years.
0: And once it got to Pluto, it didn't tarry, right? I mean, it didn't land. It didn't orbit. It just sailed right on by. It was sort of like, I don't know, taking a plane to New York and looking at it out the window as you flew over it and kept going.
1: Well, you could say that, but, you know, that's the way that we've explored all the planets. From the first explorations of Venus and Mars, every planet in the solar system is first visited with a flyby spacecraft, which is the lowest cost way to do it. So we get the lay of the land, and then we can decide if it's worth to come back and study it in more detail with more expensive orbiters and landers.
3: And there's something about a flyby that is really an extraordinary experience to participate in, because it's the time when a planet really goes from just a dot that you know nothing about to a full-fledged world where you all of a sudden know a lot about it.
0: Alan, I mean, how did it feel to do that? Because really it was a big gamble, right? I mean, you had researchers waiting for a decade to get the results of their experiment, and that requires a special kind of patience, I would imagine.
1: Well, it does. Exploring the outer solar system, and in particular the exploration of Pluto, was all about delayed gratification. We knew that. We signed up for that at the beginning. It's a long way away. Even traveling very fast, it takes quite a while, almost a decade, to get out there. And that's after 14 years to find the funding and 4 years to build it and get it launched. So the whole enterprise, people really had to stick with it, and they did, all the way from 1989, the year that the Berlin Wall fell and Voyager flew by Neptune, its last stop, until 2015 when we got the goods at Pluto.
3: Something did go wrong at the last minute, by the way.
0: Oh.
3: There was a very dramatic moment where literally at Pluto's doorstep, the spacecraft went offline. And there was a brief, very scary time when they weren't sure if they were ever going to hear from it again. And then a mad scramble to fix it, because when they did hear from it, it was messed up. It had lost all the files to do the flyby. So there was a real last-minute cliffhanger moment where, you know, a nightmare scenario of everything going wrong, and the team kicked into action.
1: And we should be clear, across the entire journey, 3+ billion miles, 9.5 years, nothing bad had ever happened. It only happened this once, and at the worst possible time, 3 days before the flyby was to begin.
0: So, were the people in your team pulling out what remained of their hair?
1: No, as a matter of fact, they went straight to work. It was on Saturday, July the 4th. We have a phone tree. We called up everybody on the project. They all came in their flip-flops and whatever they were doing at barbecues and buckled down. And in a matter of 3 days, they put Humpty Dumpty back together again. And with only 4 hours left, by the way.
0: The images are stunning. People have seen them. It's on the cover of your book, you know, one of the photos. Alan, what was the biggest surprise from your point of view in terms of the appearance of Pluto?
1: Well, I think for all of us on the science team, the combination of the complexity of this little planet, it's just the size of a continent on Earth, and yet here we had glaciers, ice volcanoes, avalanches, what looked like frozen lakes, vast canyons. We had areas that were old and areas that were brand new. And we just didn't expect that a small planet could be as complex as a place like Mars or the Earth. So we started taking to calling Pluto the new Mars. And it's really upended our ideas of how small planets can evolve and still be active billions of years after their formation. We would have never known that if we hadn't been to Pluto.
3: You know, for the rest of history, those New Horizons images even eventually will go back to Pluto, I think, with orbiters and other missions. But the New Horizons images will live forever as just this revelation of this extraordinary place.
0: Alan, I don't think most people would imagine Pluto as a possible abode for life, but maybe it could support biology, or is that not true?
1: Well, I'm going to ask David to weigh in on this as well, but, you know, one of the things we learned with New Horizons is that there's pretty strong circumstantial evidence, the kind of case you might see on a CSI episode, that convinces you that Pluto very likely has a liquid water ocean under its surface. And that suggests that there could be habitable conditions in that ocean. David?
3: Yeah, well, you know, as far as we know, what life requires And again, as far as we know, you could argue that's not very far since we've only got life on one planet. But astrobiologists have studied this question a lot, and we generally provisionally conclude you need liquid water, you need organic matter, and you need an energy source. And on Pluto now, we have pretty good circumstantial evidence that there is a subsurface ocean of liquid water. And clearly there's a lot of organic matter in the Pluto system, as there seems to be all around, you know, the universe. It's common stuff. And clearly, and sort of surprisingly, there are energy sources, because one of the big surprises of New Horizons of Pluto was how active the geology is. There's energy driving the geology that the scientists on the New Horizons team are still trying to figure out fully what's driving that. But there's some kind of energy source, and there's all the other requirements. So now, I never would have said this before the New Horizons results, but I think we have to add Pluto to the list of possible abodes for life in our solar system.
0: Yeah, there's something like 7 or 8 of them, right? I mean, we include the atmosphere of Venus, which you have included, by the way.
3: Yeah. But as Alan's often pointing out, you know, we used to think of oceans as being something that resided on the outside of planets. And now we know that there are a lot of oceans in our solar system, and Earth is the weird one with the ocean on the outside. And there are a lot, apparently, that have oceans on the inside. So maybe that's where all the fish are.
1: And not to make a pun, but this is a sea change. we really, really have come. This is something that was completely unexpected at dawn of the space age. When you looked with telescopes across the solar system, you couldn't find any other ocean worlds. And so the prospect for biology was thought to be small. And then one by one, beginning with the satellites of Jupiter, we've started to find that these oceans inside of worlds are common, and that there are many abodes for life. You don't have to be in a habitable zone, because planets make their own habitable zones deep in their interiors when there are these liquid water oceans. Even as far away as the Kuiper Belt, where Pluto is 3 billion miles from the sun, where the surface is 40 degrees above absolute zero, that's minus 400 Fahrenheit, nestled beneath the mantle is a liquid water ocean. That's amazing.
3: And rock-water interactions on Earth generate interesting chemistry that can fuel life. So I don't want to get too specific here, because who the heck knows? But where there is energy and water and interesting chemistry, who knows? Something could evolve.
0: Listen, if I drilled a hole 2 miles deep in my backyard, you know, down into the rock there, I'd pull up microbes, right?
3: Yeah, but that's not fair, because you live on a planet that's been, where life has been evolving for a long, long time.
0: It's had time to tunnel down, has it?
3: Yes.
0: All right. So, New Horizons, not yet done exploring. Where to next? Alan, where's it going next?
1: Ultima Thule. This is the nickname we've given to our next flyby target. It's a Norse phrase that means beyond the farthest frontiers, and it's aptly named because we're going a billion miles beyond Pluto to a flyby to reconnoiter this object. I'm on a first-name basis with it. I just call it Ultima. On New Year's Eve and New Year's Day, this coming New Year's Eve and New Year's Day 2019, New Horizons will swoop down over this small building block of planets like Pluto at a range much closer than we flew by Pluto, taking much more detailed images and spectra and returning that data to Earth beginning the first week of the new year.
0: And what do you expect to see?
1: That's a good question. No one's been to anything like this before, and it's just a point of light in our telescopes, and very faint because it's small and it's very far away. And we know much less about it than we knew about Pluto, and even Pluto, you could have probably put everything on one sheet of paper. I don't think I can write two sentences about this one.
3: And it's a billion miles farther out than Pluto, so not even close. By far, it will be the most distant place we've ever explored and seen images of.
0: Finally, gentlemen, there are people who think that NASA has lost its mojo, that it's become ossified, sclerotic, incapable of doing anything very challenging, innovative, or daring. New Horizons doesn't seem to fit that mold. Any comments on NASA?
3: No. I mean, the story of New Horizons is one of America really being on its game. And it's a nice reminder right now when a lot of people, you know, we have somewhat divisive moment in our country, shall we say, and maybe some people are doubting our role in the world in some ways. But NASA is on its game, and New Horizons shows what we can do when we work together in teams and focus on a distant goal. And NASA's, you know, still going strong. We've got all kinds of great missions to look forward to in the future. We're going to Europa. We're going to new kinds of asteroids. We're proposing new missions back out to the Kuiper Belt and other places. So I don't see how anybody could look at the range of what NASA's doing now and say that we're sclerotic.
1: Yeah, and I have to say I'm of the same mind. I think that, in fact, right now we're just entering a golden age, not only for science at NASA and exploration, but for the abilities of humans to go exploring. NASA's currently developing three separate human spaceflight systems. At the same time, we have companies like SpaceX and Blue Origin that are developing human spaceflight systems. This is a golden age for both human and robotic spaceflight.
0: Alan Stern, David Grinspoon, thanks so much for joining us today.
3: Thank you
1: very
3: much.
1: Thanks for having us, yeah.
2: Alan Stern is the principal investigator for NASA's New Horizons mission. David Grinspoon is a senior scientist at the Planetary Science Institute. Their book is Chasing New Horizons, Inside the Epic First Mission to Pluto.

0: Mars and Pluto might represent the front and backyards of the solar system, but how typical are they of planets in general? When astronomers tell us that they've discovered thousands of planets around other stars, extrasolar planets, and that there are a trillion more in our galaxy, well, it's tantalizing to try and picture what these myriad worlds look like.
1: And we do just that. Coming up, a NASA space scientist describes worlds that seem plucked straight out of the most daring science fiction.
0: It's Imagining Planets on Big Picture Science.
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3: Beautiful. Love that. Love that.
2: Got it, buddy. Got it, man. Yes. We got it, Mr. Warden. Yes.
4: 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The Brandywine Festival of the Arts is a large, annual, outdoor event. The event is held on the first weekend after Labor Day in Brandywine Park, Wilmington, Delaware. 250 displays cover a range of media, fine art, jewelry, leather crafting, furniture design, woodworking, metalwork, sculpture, pottery, photography, and many other wearable and decorative art forms as well. Brandywine Festival of the Arts is produced by Barry's Events, who supports this station.
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6: From Feature Story News in London, I'm Ollie Barrett. Iran's Revolutionary Guard says it's launched missiles and drones at 85 American military sites across Bahrain and Kuwait, with air raid sirens sounding in both countries. The strikes came in retaliation for a wave of more than 80 US military strikes on Iranian targets, including air defense systems, coastal radar, and more than 60 patrol boats in and around the Strait of Hormuz. Washington has also reimposed sanctions on Iranian oil, revoking concessions it had made as part of a ceasefire agreement that appears to be effectively collapsed. Conan Nolan, political correspondent with NBC News in Los Angeles, says President Trump miscalculated the scale of the challenge.
7: It's unclear as to just how much this latest round means for the ceasefire. It could, though, be the greatest test the president's gone through thus far.
6: Marine Le Pen's declared she will run for the French presidency in 2027, despite a Paris appeals court upholding her conviction for embezzling European Union funds. The court handed the hard right leader a 3-year jail term, two of them suspended, and ordered her to wear an electronic monitoring tag, but reduced her ban from public office to just 15 months. Peter Allen, reporter in Paris, says Le Pen stunned observers with her announcement live on TV.
8: She absolutely amazed everybody. She appeared on live television and everybody thought she was going to hand her candidacy to a young man called Jordan Bardella of the National Rally Party. Why? Because a few hours earlier, she had been definitively convicted of embezzlement by the Paris Appeal Court.
6: In the UK, the governing Labour Party and opposition Conservatives and Liberal Democrats say they will not stand in a by-election being triggered by Nigel Farage. The Reform UK leader is resigning as an MP to stand in a by-election in Clacton. He says it's a fight against the establishment and denies any wrongdoing as allegations swirl about his financial arrangements and donors. Foreign Secretary Yvette Cooper says Nigel Farage is having a political tantrum.
9: This is a political stunt, isn't it? And it's like Nigel Farage has just decided, well, the normal rules in politics that say, do you know what, if you get millions of pounds in donations, you need to declare it because, frankly, everybody needs to know there's not something dodgy going on. They need to know whether or not, you know, who it's come from, whether there's any conditions, what is going on, because that is just about the normal rules of politics and it's what the public have a right to know.
6: The UK says it's leading a $50 billion project to build a new long-range missile to protect Europe. London's making the announcement at the NATO summit in Ankara, along with 11 allies. From bureaus worldwide, this is FSN.
5: With FSN Spotlight, I'm Simon Marks, looking today in more detail at the defeat suffered by Prince Harry, Elton John and several other high-profile figures in their efforts to hold Britain's Daily Mail accountable for what they claimed was unlawful information gathering and invasion of privacy. On Tuesday, the country's High Court ruled against them, saying they needed to bring more convincing evidence in order to secure a legal win. Steve Kunsevich is a media lawyer, partner and head of Creative Digital and Media at law firm Glaziers ETL.
10: They were serious allegations, allegations that included phone hacking, but also lots of other, what was referred to as unlawful means for gathering private information. And there were serious allegations. Unfortunately, in this particular case, they weren't backed up with serious evidence, which is why the judge didn't find for any of the allegations that Prince Harry brought. So it's a pretty comprehensive defeat at this stage. Prince Harry's referred to the case as a whitewash. He's entitled to his view. It's not one that I agree with, because again, there was the evidence was tested, witnesses were cross-examined, and this was not a case that failed on a procedural point. They really did have their opportunity to test their claims in court. The more serious the allegation, the more robust the evidence needs to be. It just simply wasn't there here.
5: Prince Harry and the other claimants are now facing estimated legal bills totaling £50 million after bringing the case. All of their claims were dismissed. Dozens of journalists and private investigators had been named in the case. I'm Simon Marks.
6: To recap the top stories, Iran says it's launched missiles and drones at 85 American military sites across Bahrain and Kuwait in response to American strikes. Marine Le Pen's declared she will run for the French presidency next year. In the UK, the Labour Party, the Conservatives and Lib Dems say they won't stand in a by-election being triggered by Nigel Farage. And the UK says it's leading a $50 billion project to build a new long-range missile to protect Europe. That's the latest feature story news. Ollie Barrett reporting.
11: I knew I was stuck at this kid's house for the night. I decided to just go to sleep and get the night over with. But those guys came into the bedroom and got into a massive pillow fight. Let me tell you, it's not easy falling asleep when a sweaty little kid falls on you every 5 seconds. Even after the lights went out, Raleigh and his friends stayed up. A bunch of them snuck up on me to try and pull the hand in a bowl of warm water trick. Well, that was enough for me. I went downstairs to sleep in the basement even though it was pitch black. I left my sleeping bag upstairs and that was a mistake because it was freezing. I think it was probably the longest night of my life. When the sun came up this morning, I found out the reason it was so cold. I was sleeping right by the sliding glass door and some fool had gone and left it open overnight. That really stunk because if I knew there was a way to escape last night, I definitely would have taken it. To read more about the sleepover, check out Diary of a Wimpy Kid, The Last Straw by Jeff Kinney. Explore new worlds and check out more cool books at your local library. 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
12: Today is July 8th on Tidbits in Time, an exploratory day. Stay with me to hear about an off-Broadway play that flopped. We'll tell you how the Flimsies made way for a giant newspaper. Remember when the stock market bottomed out? And take you on a campaign with the Mounties. All that plus we'll remember the final mission of the United States Space Shuttle program. Tidbits in Time is coming. Stay right here so you don't miss it. July 8, 1946, the off-Broadway play Tidbits of 1946 premiered. Despite its great title, it only lasted 8 performances. But its author, Sam Locke, was no stranger to writing for entertainment, having conquered the medium of radio with scripts for shows like Inner Sanctum. He went on to write for early television, penning episodes of McHale's Navy, Gilligan's Island, The Donna Reed Show, Green Acres, The Flying Nun, The Brady Bunch, and the cartoon DuckTales. It was July 8, 1889 that a paper called the Wall Street Journal was printed for the first time by a couple of guys named Charles Dow and Edward Jones. They'd been producing little bulletins that were delivered to traders by hand, nicknamed the Flimsies, since the early 1880s. These were later aggregated into a daily summary called the Customer's Afternoon Letter. Today, the Wall Street Journal is the largest circulation newspaper in the world, boasting more than 4 million subscribers. July 8, 1932, during the depth of the Great Depression, the U.S. stock market hit its lowest point, having lost almost all its value, down 89% from its high. The period was tough to survive, with cities feeling the effects of halted construction and few jobs, and agriculture suffering crop failure and slashed market prices. Having bottomed out, America began its long, slow, painful journey to recovery. The big question is, how do people keep it from happening again? July 8, 1874, the Canadian Northwest Mounted Police, which would later be renamed the Royal Canadian Mounted Police, left Fort Dufferin, Manitoba on a march west toward Alberta to interdict American whiskey traders at Fort Whoopup. We're not making this up. It was a force of 275 men divided into six divisions and supported by 310 horses. This was the Mounties' first major skirmish and began the imposition of Canadian sovereignty over vast unsettled spaces. July 8, 2011, the 135th and final mission of the American Space Shuttle program was launched. Atlantis was the orbiter that drew the lucky straw, making this her 33rd and final mission. Atlantis is named for the RV Atlantis, which was the two-masted sailing ship that served as the first and main research vessel for the Woods Hole Oceanographic Institution from 1931 through 1964. The space shuttle Atlantis completed her mission successfully. For your very own email print version of Tidbits in Time, showing up every day for free in your inbox, just send a request to adrian@tidbitsintime.com. That's adrian@tidbitsintime.com. For Tidbits in Time, this has been Gene Vann.
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13: I'm Dr. Steve Showalter, your host for Science Elements, a digest of cutting-edge research from the American Chemical Society, the world's largest scientific society. According to the U.S. Census Bureau, a baby is born somewhere in this country every 8 seconds. Of course, there are a few variations. For instance, more babies are born on Tuesdays and Wednesdays, perhaps because doctors are more likely to schedule induced labor or C-sections on those days. More babies are also born in late summer and early fall than in winter or spring, but no matter when they arrive, these bundles of joy are precious. In this episode, we explore what scientists are learning about the perils and promise of early childhood and what looms on the horizon for the next generation of toddlers. So in the next few minutes, you'll hear about why substances designed to protect infants from fire could actually pose a health hazard, how scientists are closing in on treatments for a common inherited disability, and finally, how researchers found a new way to produce a luxurious natural fiber used to keep some babies comfy. Scientists in North Carolina say they've detected potentially toxic flame retardants in car seats, bassinet mattresses, nursing pillows, high chair strollers, and other early childhood products that contain polyurethane foam. They also describe hints that one flame retardant, banned years ago in some areas, actually remains in use. Their study, which the researchers believe is the first one to report on flame retardants in baby products, appears in Environmental Science and Technology, a semi-monthly ACS journal. Heather M. Stapleton and colleagues point out that health concerns led to a phase-out of pentabrominated ethers beginning in 2004. More commonly known as penta-BDE, this flame retardant was once one of the most popular on the market. Flame retardants are added during manufacture to reduce the risk of polyurethane foam catching fire and to slow down burning if it does. Seeking to meet government flammability standards, manufacturers then turn to other flame retardants, which in many cases have less health data available. The situation left gaps in knowledge about exactly which flame retardants were being used in polyurethane foam products and at what concentrations. Stapleton's group set out to fill those gaps. They detected potentially toxic flame retardants in 80% of the polyurethane foam samples collected from 101 common baby products. Among them were compounds associated with penta-BDE, suggesting that the substance, banned in 172 countries and 12 U.S. states, still remains in common use. They also detected two potential carcinogens, TCEP and TDCPP. Stapleton says future studies are needed to specifically measure infants' exposure to these flame retardants and to determine if there are any associated health concerns. Estimates suggest that up to 3% of Americans have some sort of intellectual disability. This disability, once known as mental retardation, can be caused by injury, disease, or a brain abnormality. Among the most common causes prior to birth are Down syndrome and Fragile X syndrome. But scientists in Massachusetts are reporting that advancements over the last 10 years in understanding intellectual disability have led to the once unimaginable possibility. It may, they say, be treatable. Their review of more than 100 studies on the topic appears in ACS Chemical Neuroscience, a monthly society publication. Aileen Healy and colleagues explain that people long have viewed intellectual disability as permanent and untreatable. Traditionally, in these cases, medical care has focused on relieving some of the symptoms rather than correcting the underlying causes. That includes Fragile X syndrome, the most common and inherited form of intellectual disability. Fragile X syndrome, or FXS, occurs in an array of forms, ranging from mild learning disabilities to more severe intellectual and developmental disabilities. It is the most common known cause of autism or autistic-like behaviors. Scientists are now beginning to get a handle on the changes that happen to cells and molecules in the body because of a mutation in the Fragile X mental retardation 1 gene. That gene contains instructions for making a key protein vital for nerve function in the brain. However, it doesn't work properly in people who have Fragile X. Healy says that with a better understanding of the biological effects of the mutation, treatments for FXS and similar disorders now seem possible. In addition, several drugs tested in humans seem promising. She concludes that the recent clinical introduction of multiple compounds represents an exciting opportunity to implement effective treatments for intellectual disability. We end this week's episode with a bedtime story. Once upon a time, swaddling newborns in silk was something only the wealthy could afford. But these days, it's not uncommon for expectant mothers to receive at least one baby shower gift that is made with natural or synthetic silk. Do a quick online search and you'll find companies offering silk blankets, silk baby carriers, silk christening outfits, and a host of other products. Unfortunately, natural silk is still fairly expensive. Why? Well, it takes about 100 silkworms to produce enough silk to make just one man's tie. Multiply that by the 100 million ties bought in the United States each year and you'll discover it takes about 10 billion silkworms to do the job. Now add in shirts, blouses, pajamas, lingerie, and other products made with silk, and you'll get a pretty good idea of the economic realities. But scientists in the United Kingdom are working on a process that could give this story a happy ending. Fritz Volrath, Tom Geisens, and colleagues say they've developed and successfully tested a method for unreeling the strands of silk in wild silkworm cocoons. They say this new technique could clear the way for the establishment of new silk industries not only in Asia, but also in vast areas of Africa and South America. Their report appears in Biomacromolecules, a monthly ACS journal. Volrath and Geisens explain that silk is made by unraveling, or unreeling, the fine, soft thread from cocoons of silk moss. The practice began nearly 5,000 years ago in ancient China, where silk was the fabric of royalty. Today, most silk comes from cocoons of the domesticated mulberry silkworm, bred from a species native to Asia because they're easy to unreel into long, continuous strands. The cocoons formed by a wild species are too tough for this process, so more intensive methods are sometimes used. However, these methods damage the strands, producing poor quality silk. To overcome the challenge to the widespread commercial use of wild cocoons, the researchers developed a new way to loosen the strands without damaging them. Volrath and Geisens found that the surfaces of wild cocoons were coated with a mineral layer and that removing this layer made it easy to unreel the cocoons into long, continuous strands with commercial reeling equipment. These strands were just as long and strong as those from mulberry silkworm cocoons. Volrath says the new method could expand the silk industry to new areas of the world where wild silkworms thrive. Well, that's all for now. I'm Dr. Steve Showalter for the American Chemical Society. 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
15: This week, we'll be learning how depression scars the brain and why sex pays off for complex organisms like, well, us. But first, bugs and birds flap their wings. Airplanes don't. But now there's an exception to this simple rule of thumb.
16: And it's called the Dullfly. It's a foot-long plane inspired by the dragonfly and developed by engineering students at Delft University in the Netherlands. Team leader Dan Van Genneken says the flapping wings allow the plane to fly fast or slow, and even to stop and hover. And thanks to a miniature camera that interacts with computers on the ground, the Dullfly can be programmed to recognize almost anything, like safety hazards at a construction site.
17: Or you could say, for example, give us a signal if you see anything red, or if you see a crack in this pipe, then it just flies around, and as soon as it sees something that is predefined, it will give a signal to the base station and say, I found it.
16: Of course, it could also be a powerful surveillance tool in foreign combat zones or domestic terrorist targets.
15: Next, we have a question from a podcast listener about why our mouths sometimes seem faster than our brains.
16: Yes, this is something I know I do. Somebody asks me a question, I'll ask them to repeat it, and then almost immediately realize I understood it the first time. Well, James Lamuccio, a podcast listener from Weston, Connecticut, also experienced it and wrote us to ask why it happens. We turned to cognitive psychologist Herb Clark of Stanford. He told us that people can't stand to have more than about a second's pause in between question and response. So those who don't understand a question within that time might ask what, but a moment later they might grasp the question after all.
18: And if that was the case, they have the option of interrupting and going ahead and answering the question.
16: Do you have a science question?
15: What?
16: I said, do you have a science question? Well, if so, call us at 1-800-WHY-IS-IT. If we use it on the air, you'll win a Science Update mug.
15: Thanks, James, for that question. The use of antidepressant drugs has skyrocketed in the past 2 decades, but scientists are examining whether those drugs are really curing depression or simply masking it.
16: And according to a new study in mice, the roots of depression may lie in the parts of the brain that antidepressants can't get to. It was led by psychiatrist Eric Nessler of the University of Texas Southwestern Medical Center. His team found that when small mice were repeatedly bullied by larger mice, they lost interest in food, sex, and socializing like depressed people. Their brains also shut down production of a key protein in the hippocampus, a part of the brain involved in human depression. Antidepressants temporarily counteracted the problem, but didn't fix the underlying cause.
19: This could well be one mechanism of why people on antidepressants for either depression or post-traumatic stress disorder or social anxiety-related syndromes have to remain on their medication, oftentimes for years and sometimes for a lifetime.
16: These findings could point the way toward a more permanent cure.
15: Hey, Bob, ever think about sex and wonder, why bother?
16: No, actually, never. But biologists do wonder why complex organisms like us do bother with sex when simple creatures like amoebas just split in two. They know that sex helps stop the spread of deadly mutations because it combines the genes from two organisms. But sex is also much slower because, well, God knows, finding a mate takes time. Immanuel Tannenbaum is a mathematical biologist who studies sex at Ben-Gurion University in Israel.
20: So there are various theories, biological theories out there, but it's largely regarded as one of the unsolved problems in evolutionary biology.
16: Tannenbaum's model shows that organisms that take a long time...
4: At the tone, we've reached the top of the hour. WIZULP Newark.
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22: Come join us now for the Public Square from the American Policy Roundtable. Our host is Dave Zanotti. And Dave, the whole country's talking about the debate. I guess we need to, don't we? But can we do this in a way that generates maybe more light than heat? What do you think?
23: Yeah, it's that season, Wayne, and it's going to get crazier as we get closer and closer to the voting, which begins in October, not November. It actually begins in October.
22: Mm-hmm.
23: Presidential elections do this to us. It's a great American tradition, and it's a very painful one. It's particularly difficult for people who approach public policy from a position of hopefully an inspired and well-anchored faith, because there's something unseemly about political partisanship and parties and factions that doesn't work well with the revelation of New Testament life as described by Jesus throughout all of his teachings and those of his followers. Politics is a place that requires a lot of patience. Politics and civil government, the creation of law, is a very thoughtful arena, and it's a very humbling arena. And to walk in from a position of a partisan advantage or being in love with a personality or in favor of one person over another, it doesn't fit well with the general conversation of being followers of the Creator and the Redeemer in the person of Jesus Christ. So the way that we conduct these conversations is very, very difficult. Sometimes it's just flat out awkward. Not because we're afraid of offending people, because that's inevitable. It's going to happen. And we've got to work through stuff like that, like grownups, but just because it's so easy to be misunderstood. So we're going to talk about the debate that happened this week. And we're talking about it on 1850 Main Street. We're talking about it on our long format broadcast as well. I hope people have the patience to stick with us to see where we're actually going to end up.
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1: In September, 18 teenagers from around the world came to Google's Mountain View, California headquarters to compete in the final round of the 2013 Google Science Fair. They were selected in an online competition that drew thousands of entries from more than 120 countries. The winner, Eric Chen, from San Diego, California, created a computer model of a key protein in the flu virus and then used that model to screen chemical compounds to find ones that could potentially be used to fight the virus. Chen received $50,000 in scholarship money and a trip to the Galapagos. But the Google Science Fair isn't just about the winner. It's about kids all over the world opening their eyes to problems around them and turning to science to find solutions. I'm Tekla Perry, and I'm at the 2013 Google Science Fair in Mountain View, California. This is the third of what has become an annual competition that starts out online and finishes here at Google headquarters. One of this year's judges, Mary Lou Jepson, head of the display division of Google X, explains how Google's process is different from the typical science fair circuit.
3: This one's different because it's online. So, you know, talent is universal, one mind per person, but opportunity isn't. If there's not a science fair in your local regional area, you can't really compete. This is online. This is, you can fill out basically, you know, what's the problem, what do you propose as the solution, how are you going about it, what did you find out, what are your results, what are your conclusions, and you can put that all online in videos, and pictures, and so forth, so that you can create a conversation with a community of students and also of scientists and engineers.
1: Although they came from all over the world, the finalists had one thing in common. They had opened their eyes to what was happening around them, saw problems, and looked for solutions. Take Haralampos Ioannou.
7: So, hello, I'm Haralampos Ioannou. I'm from Greece, and I am 18 years old. You know, I saw my grandmother one day trying to grasp the television's remote control, and the remote control was sliding from her fingers. And I asked myself, how can I solve such a problem?
1: He built a glove that senses motion and instantly uses built-in motors to give the hand muscles a boost.
7: It's an exoskeleton glove that enhances and supports the strength of the human palm. It's for people who suffer from upper hand disability, who can move even slightly their fingers, but they don't have the proper amount of grasping force in order to handle everyday objects and devices.
1: The first prototype took him 2.5 years to put together. For version 2, he turned to 3D printing. This time, it took just 6 months to design, 4 hours to manufacture, and cost just 100 euros. He just graduated high school and is now looking to mass produce the glove. Then there's Elif Bilgin.
24: Hi, I'm Elif Bilgin, and I'm from Istanbul, Turkey.
1: Bilgin found her problem while gazing at the Bosphorus.
24: In Istanbul, we have the Bosphorus, and the Bosphorus is such a beautiful place. It has the sea and, like, such a beautiful view. And then you come in closer and look down at the sea, and you can see plastic bottles and plastic bags floating. And I was really disturbed by this problem we had, and I wanted to figure out the solution to this problem. While I was researching the topic of bioplastics, I found out that in the University of Southampton, they could actually make plastics out of potatoes by extracting the starch in them and then actually using it. And I wanted to use something that we didn't consume, perhaps of organic waste material. And it was then I started to research the topic of fruit peels and everything. So the banana peel was the first and last fruit peel I tried, because it is a really thick peel and it also contains a lot of starch in it. So this makes it the perfect candidate to make bioplastics out of it.
1: Getting from concept to reality took a while.
24: For 2 years, I conducted 12 trials. The first 10 failed, and the last two were the only ones that were successful. You dip the peel in a solution, which is a preservative, so it keeps it from decaying. And afterwards, you boil it, puree it, and then add some chemicals in it so that it breaks down the starch and everything. And then you pour the mixture in a petri dish and bake it.
1: Vinay Kumar is from Sydney, Australia, but his scientific journey started in a traffic jam in India.
5: The inspiration for my project was being stuck in traffic in India, and I saw this emergency vehicle, and it was completely stuck in the traffic, unable to move, and I thought, why was this happening, and how could I solve this problem?
1: He's a high school student, so certain approaches are out of his grasp.
5: I started by using a radar sort of signal, a special frequency signal. However, that didn't work because I didn't have the background in electronics to implement this. And then I also tried using service providers. However, I didn't have access to these service providers, so this model didn't work.
1: He settled on using GPS and Google mapping technology to determine the location of emergency vehicles and an Android app to alert drivers to an emergency vehicle's approach. Compared with the siren, the app gives drivers more detailed information and gives it to them sooner, making it easier to get out of the way. Kumar.
5: What happens is that an emergency vehicle gets its own GPS location. It then updates that location up to a web server on the internet every 2 seconds. And that's on the emergency vehicle's device. Now, on the target vehicle's device, or the drivers on the road's device, what's happening is that they're going up to the same web server and getting the same location statistics on the emergency vehicle's location and destination, because destination is important as it helps to inform the driver's decisions. So once they've got that, the program computes it with audio and visual warnings on Google Maps at 800 meters and 500 meters to pull over for the emergency vehicle.
1: He tested his project on the road and is now looking to contact car manufacturers. He wants to get them to consider including this kind of system in electronic dashboards, where it would activate as needed. Anne Makasinski also found the idea for her project far from home.
6: Hi, I'm Anne Makasinski. I'm from Victoria, British Columbia, Canada, and I'm 15 years old. Today I brought my project, which is called the Hollow Flashlight, where I powered a flashlight solely from the heat of the human hand, no batteries involved. One of my friends in the Philippines, she failed her grade because she didn't have any electricity, she didn't have any light to study with.
1: Makasinski used Peltier tiles, which are solid-state devices that absorb heat and produce electricity. Her prototype costs $25 to assemble, but it will cost a lot less, of course, if it's manufactured in quantity, which might just happen after she refines her design a bit.
6: I'm actually not allowed to say anything about it because I signed a confidential agreement thing.
1: Makasinski and her flashlight won the 15 to 16-year-old age group. Kumar and his early warning signaling system won the 13 to 14-year-old age group. The winner of each age group receives a $25,000 scholarship. Bilgin and her banana peel plastic won the Voter's Choice Award and the $50,000 Scientific American Science in Action Award. Google's Jepsen wishes she could get every finalist, indeed every contestant, a prize or at least a big pat on the back.
8: They're tackling the big problems they see, and they've developed some personal passion to address these problems through things that they've encountered in their lives. And so they've got the fire in the belly for them.
1: Jepsen would like to see kids all around the world designing their own science experiments in their homes and schools. She's thinking about how she and other engineers and scientists around the world could help make that happen.
3: doing science is light years away from reading books about science. I co-founded One Laptop per Child, so this is an area near and dear to my heart on the scale and giving kids another way out. People stop learning, I believe, when they stop asking the question why or why not. And things like the Google Science Fair allow them to continue asking that and getting sort of positive feedback.
1: In Mountain View, California, I'm Tekla Perry.
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10: Hi there, I'm Thane Maynard. When you see a flying fish, chances are, given its large wing fins, that your first assumption would be that it's a bird. Once they take to the air, they can flap and glide for nearly 200 meters, the length of about two football fields. There are about 40 species of flying fish, and with speciation comes morphological differences. The two-wingers variety have two well-built pectoral or side fins that provide them with lift that they need to fly. On the other hand, the four-wingers not only use their strong pectoral fins, but also tap into the power of their pelvic or bottom fins. However, the fin that makes the real difference is the tail, which is similar to a rudder on a boat, and it helps steer the flying fish during flight. How they remain in the air can be understood by looking at their anatomy. Flying fish have a rigid frame, streamlined bodies, a reinforced spinal cord, a large cumulative fin surface area, and lower body weight. These are all characteristics that allow the fish to stay in flight due to drag reduction, something that airplane gliders based their design on in the 1930s.
9: The 90-Second Naturalist is a production of Cincinnati Public Radio and the Cincinnati Zoo, with support from Cincinnati Public Radio members to spread the good news of the natural world.
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25: On today's broadcast, President Lee Jae-myung departs for Ankara, the capital of Turkey, to attend the NATO summit at the invitation of NATO Secretary General Mark Rutte. Samsung Electronics' second quarter operating profit estimate shows its streak of quarterly records continuing at nearly 90 trillion won, or more than 58 billion U.S. dollars amid the AI boom. And legislation aimed at rooting out disinformation online is now in force, sparking debate over freedom of speech. This is KBS World Radio News. I'm Daniel Chang. President Lee Jae-myung has departed for Ankara, Turkey, to attend the NATO summit. Ahead of his departure on Tuesday, he posted on X that he intends to expand South Korea's role in achieving global peace and security at NATO, continuing efforts from his participation at the Group of Seven summit in France last month. Referring to NATO Secretary General Mark Rutte's recent praise of South Korea's fantastic defense industrial base, he said he was proud of the country's global competitiveness and status as a responsible contributor to international peace and security. During his first NATO meeting at Rutte's invitation, he is scheduled to participate in an Indo-Pacific

0: holy figure. Natalie Kwan has more.
1: Samsung Electronics has announced record earnings for the third consecutive quarter on the back of the ongoing semiconductor supercycle. The company said Tuesday that its estimated operating profit for the second quarter of 2026 is 89.4 trillion won, or $58.4 billion. That's a 19-fold increase year-on-year. The company's estimated operating profit for the second quarter alone is more than double its operating profit for all of last year, and also exceeds the sum total of the figures for all of 2023, 2024, and 2025. Excluding provisions for employee bonuses, the tech giant's second quarter operating profit is estimated to have topped 106 trillion won. Sales for the April to June period surged 129.3% year-on-year to a record 171 trillion won. Though the company didn't provide a breakdown of its earnings for each business division, observers attribute the exceptional performance to strong global investment in artificial intelligence infrastructure. They say the Device Solutions Unit, which handles the semiconductor business, most likely led the gains. The company's earnings guidance exceeded the market consensus, but its shares closed down almost 7%, as investors took the announcement as a sign of trend exhaustion. Samsung Electronics is scheduled to release its final earnings report, with details on the performance of each business division, at the end of this month. Natalie Kwan, KBS World Radio News.
0: Amendments to a law on communications networks passed with the aim of rooting out disinformation online are now in force. The revisions to the Act on Promotion of Information and Communications Network Utilization and Information Protection took effect Tuesday, requiring operators of online platforms with at least 1 million daily users to devise procedures and policies on the reporting and handling of false information. The law has sparked fierce debates between the ruling and opposition parties over freedom of speech. Pedrian has more.
2: Often called a fake news law, the revised legislation holds major online platforms responsible for the harm they cause by intentionally circulating content that's been proven false. Now, those platforms can be ordered to pay punitive damages of up to 5 times the losses they cause others. This is in addition to fines of up to ₩1 billion, or some $650,000. Platforms subject to the revised communications network law include Naver, YouTube, Instagram, X, Facebook, and any others with at least 1 million daily users. Personal social media posts or private conversations, such as those on KakaoTalk, are not subject to the tightened regulations. The conservative main opposition People Power Party is up in arms over the law, which it says violates the right to freedom of speech. Arguing that the state should not be the one to determine what is true or false, the main opposition is planning to file a constitutional complaint and pursue the removal of what it calls toxic clauses in the law. The ruling Democratic Party has countered that the latest amendments only serve to prevent the spread of disinformation and hold bad actors accountable. The ruling party says the main opposition is misinterpreting the law by making it out to be a tool of government censorship. Around 140,000 people have signed a parliamentary petition calling for the repeal of the law. While calling for freedom of speech, petitioners have also raised issues with ambiguity in the legislation regarding how to determine what constitutes disinformation. The Journalists Association of Korea has issued a statement warning that while the law contains language excluding reporting in the public interest, a recurring cycle of disputes and expensive lawsuits would inevitably have a chilling effect on the media. Pigeon KBS World Radio News.
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Hanwha Ocean has lost its bid to supply Canada with modern diesel submarines after German shipbuilder ThyssenKrupp Marine System was announced as the preferred choice. Speaking at a naval base in Halifax, Nova Scotia, Monday, Canadian Prime Minister Mark Carney said it was a difficult, close decision as both sides met the capabilities of the Royal Canadian Navy and put forward strong proposals to maximize benefits for Canadian workers and businesses. Carney said that should negotiations with TKMS for a final deal fall through, Canada retains a right to designate Hanwha as the preferred supplier to enter negotiations. Calling both South Korea and Germany critical strategic partners, Carney said he'd spoken with President Lee Jae-myung on the phone over the weekend and discussed various topics, including the submarine project. The Canadian Prime Minister said there are

0: There are many other areas where the two countries are cooperating and moving forward in their relationship. Major global investment banks' average forecast for South Korea's economic growth this year has reached 3% for the first time. Data released Wednesday by the Korea Center for International Finance showed growth forecasts for South Korea's real gross domestic product in 2026 by 8 major investment banks averaged 3% at the end of June, up 0.2 percentage point from a month earlier. The average forecast stood at 2% at the end of last year, rising to 2.1% in January, 2.4% in April, and 2.8% in May. There were also forecasts for growth in the mid to upper 3% range, according to the compiled data. Forecasts for South Korea's growth this year continued to rise in tandem with the country's booming semiconductor industry, with monthly exports having topped the record $102 billion for the first time ever in June. Classified U.S. documents indicating that U.S. authorities regarded Dokdo as part of Korea in the 1940s have been identified for the first time. The Seoul-based Northeast Asian History Foundation said Tuesday that the 222-page collection was identified and compiled by research professor Jeongap Seng of the Institute for East Asian Studies at Seonggonghae University from the U.S. National Archives and Records Administration and was recently donated to the foundation. The document, a report prepared by the U.S. Far East Air Forces on June 24, 1948, said it had been definitely established in September 1947 that the Liangkor Rocks was part of Korea, referring to Dokdo as the Liangkor Rocks. And that's the news from KBS World Radio's News Center in Seoul. This has been Daniel Choi.
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3: You're listening to the Naked Scientists with me, Martha Henriquez, Jane Reck, Mira Senthilingam, and Alan Boyd. The London 2012 Paralympics have now concluded, but away from the stories of athletes training and how they perform, there's another side to the Paralympics that's often overlooked. A significant amount of new research and innovation goes on as part of preparations and support for athletes participating in the Games. Jane Reck has been to Loughborough University to find out how one sport in particular is benefiting, wheelchair basketball.
4: Wheelchair basketball is a very dynamic sport, and the players will manoeuvre incredibly quickly and with versatility around the court, to the point where they'll tilt backwards, they'll roll over, they'll bump into the floor and each other.
5: As Professor Mike Kane explains, wheelchair basketball is not for the faint-hearted. It's fast, rigorous, and tough. Mike is director of the world-leading Sports Technology Institute at Loughborough University. Researchers here have been improving seat design for the sport. British athletes competing at London 2012 have custom-made seats to suit their individual requirements.
4: If you were to look at the chairs used in London, they would all look different. If you have an athlete that has a trauma to the spinal cord that's very high, then often they will have lost the ability to stabilise their trunk. So I'm thinking here about their torso, the abdominal area, their lower back. And so they need a seat configuration that's much more supportive around the lumbar area, the lower spine. If on the flip side you look at an athlete and they've got very strong abdominal muscles, their lower back is well conditioned, they're very flexible, they don't need that support and it actually gets in their way. They want to be more manoeuvrable and they have a stripped down seat where they have the minimal amount of support that promotes the biggest range of movement. And there are many nuances within that continuum, but that's perhaps an example of the two most extreme versions.
5: The research labs at the Institute are wonderfully surreal. You can see anything from running shoes being put through their paces on a huge testbed to headless mannequins wearing newly designed clothing. To produce the wheelchair seats, 3D scans of the athletes are taken. Moulding bags, similar to beanbag style seats containing polystyrene balls, are also used to capture the shape of the player when seated. The seat is then made up by hand. Computer-aided design, or CAD as it's known, is then used to refine the shape. Using this prototype, copies of the seat can be quickly produced for testing using an additive manufacturing technique called selective laser sintering, otherwise known as 3D printing. In this, the seat is physically built up layer by layer. Dr. Gavin Williams explains more.
6: Initially, what we've used 3D scanning for is capturing the position of the player in their current chair and then capturing the player whilst they've been moulded for their new seat. So that it ensures that we're positioning the player once they've been moulded for their new seat in the same position they are in the current seat. It's very difficult to capture there how they're positioned in terms of seat height and bucket angle, backrest height, those kinds of aspects, position relative to the wheels. The players that we're dealing with, the elite players, have formed that setup over many years in some cases, so they know that setup works, that position works, so we need to recreate that exactly. So we use 3D scanning to digitise their position, and then once it's in a 3D computer package, I can then take measurements accurately. I can then add, modify very easily features or certain aspects of the seat which help it interface with the frame more effectively. Selective laser sintering or 3D printing basically uses a laser to sinter a powder material, and it builds it up in very fine layers to recreate the outside shell of the seat. So the finished article, once it's been taken out of the machine, is effectively a exact replication of what was on the computer screen 24 hours earlier. There's different powders or polymers that can recreate certain plastics. We use one that replicates the flexibility of polypropylene, which gives good flexibility without the brittleness, so it's strong but yet allows flex in certain areas.
5: The significant aspect of the research, according to Gavin, is that it's combining these different processes to produce the tailor-made seats.
6: It's bringing together all these technologies into one sports chair. The advantage of additive manufacturing mainly is that there's no mould required, so you don't have to make a mould to then make the product. You're making the product directly from the CAD model. What we've been able to do is introduce complete customization into the wheelchair, which are already made to measure, but we've introduced a new level of customization. In the tests that we've been doing, we do some straight line sprint tests and some agility tests, and we are managing to shave vital, albeit tenths of a seconds, off those times. In a game like basketball, wheelchair basketball, those kind of short, sharp sprints, twisting and turning, tenths of a second can matter greatly.
5: In the long term, the research could also be used to customise seat design for wheelchair users in general, improving comfort and mobility and reducing injuries from pressure sores.
3: Jane Reck reporting on the cutting-edge seat designs being used by the Wheelchair Basketball Paralympics GB team, who will hopefully fare better against the US next time in Rio. There's also an audio slideshow on this story, which includes images of the new seats being used by the athletes. You can find it on the EPSRC YouTube channel at www.youtube.com/EPSRC video, or do a search on YouTube for the title Best Seats in the House for Paralympics GB Hopefuls. And now a look at what else has been making scientific headlines this week, including the discovery that chopping down a forest can affect local rainfall. Here's Miracentha Lingam with our Naked Scientists newsflash.
7: The idea that time slows down for athletes as they prepare for actions during a sport, such as hitting a ball, may hold some truth. By testing the reactions of volunteers to lights flashing on a screen, Nobuhiro Hagura from University College London found that when tests involved a physical movement to tap the screen, individuals felt they had more time to react than when no movement was needed at all. The results, published in the Proceedings of the Royal Society B, suggest this slowing down of time could be due to more visual information coming in through the eyes as someone prepares to move.
8: If something happens in the environment, you have to change your action according to the environmental change. So before actually initiating the action, we think that the brain is enhancing the visual processing. So amount of information you receive from the visual world, that leads to the percept of long time and slower time. This time perception stuff occurs enhanced in the athletes because they know exactly what to do at the given situation, so they are more efficient in preparing for action. Another possibility is that the motor module and the visual module in their brain is actually stronger than normal people.
7: Deforestation could cause a reduction in rainfall of up to 21% in regions surrounding the Amazon basin, according to work published in Nature. When forests are cleared to provide land for crops or pastures, the amount of water returned into the atmosphere by evaporation and transpiration is decreased, leading to lower humidity and rainfall in surrounding areas as air passes over the region. Using atmospheric models and satellite data of tropical rainfall, Dominic Spracklin from the University of Leeds found that air passing over a rainforest region produces at least twice as much rainfall in the following days than air passing over more scarce vegetation. Continued deforestation in these areas could therefore have a large effect on local economies.
9: Forests are impacting rainfall in remote regions. So forests in the Amazon basin are impacting rainfall hundreds and thousands of kilometres downwind in regions of southern Brazil and Paraguay and Uruguay. And these regions here are regions where a lot of people live, and they're regions where agriculture is particularly important to Brazil's economy, and regions where hydroelectric power is important for producing electricity for Brazil. Countries like Brazil have to protect their existing forests if they want to maintain rainfall patterns over other parts of their country.
7: 3D imaging has identified the potency and mechanisms of a new drug to fight tuberculosis. Publishing in Science Translational Medicine, Stuart Cole and colleagues from the École Polytechnique de Fédérale in Lausanne used X-ray crystallography to create a 3D model of the benzothiazinone drug BTZ043 and its interaction with an enzyme crucial to the production of the cell wall in Mycobacterium tuberculosis, the bacterium behind the disease. The team identified the presence of a weak spot in the enzyme, which the drug targets to inhibit activity and kill the bacterium, revealing the potency of this drug candidate.
10: Tuberculosis is a huge public health problem, and there haven't been any new drugs for over 40 years. One of the problems is due to the fact that there haven't been any decent drug targets identified. In our work, we found a new target, obtained the structure of this target in complex with a candidate drug. This helps us to understand how the drug works, and it also helps us to be able to improve it. So really, this is quite an important step forward.
7: Sex pheromones released by adult moths to attract a mate also attract a hungry caterpillar, as revealed by researchers at INRA in Versailles. Working with larvae of cotton leaf worms and feeding them with plain food or food mixed with pheromones, Emmanuel Jacquin-Joly found that the caterpillars were attracted to meals laced with female pheromone, regardless of their own gender and their sexual immaturity. The use of pheromones to find food could be a way to ensure suitable plants as food sources for the growing insect, and offers potential for the pheromones to be used in pest control.
11: These caterpillars are in fact sexually immature, so it's very difficult to understand why they would be interested in sex signal. So our hypothesis is that the pheromone could be a unique cue that they use to find food. Released by the mother, by the female, then it's only a single cue that the larvae can follow to find the good plant. It could be used in pest control, for example, trapping the insect, simply adding pheromones to food traps, for example.
7: And that work was published in the journal Nature Communications.
3: Mira sent the lingam, and you can find the references and transcripts for those stories on our website at nakedscientists.com/news. Next, Kate Britton at the University of Aberdeen has been investigating an abandoned Arctic settlement in West Alaska called Nunalek, which was active from 1350 to 1650 AD. Britton and her colleagues found thousands of man-made artefacts from this abandoned settlement that were preserved in the permafrost. Now, because of climate change, the permafrost is melting, releasing the settlement for archaeologists to study. Perhaps the most interesting remains are an unprecedented number of human hair samples from around 50 individuals. Britton told me how she is analysing these samples to find out about the people who lived in Nunalek.
12: So the method I use is called stable isotope analysis, and we're measuring isotopes of carbon and nitrogen. So isotopes are sort of different versions of individual elements. So we're looking at the ratio of carbon 12 and 13 and nitrogen 14 and 15. And these different isotopes have different masses, if you like, and that causes them to behave slightly differently in different parts of the ecosystem. And certain parts of the ecosystem can have particular isotopic signals. So, for example, we can use carbon isotopes to differentiate between marine and terrestrial ecosystems, because the source of carbon in terrestrial ecosystems is atmospheric carbon, and the source in marine ecosystems is dissolved in organic carbon, which have very different isotope signatures. Those signatures pass into the primary producers within those ecosystems and then up into animals and eventually into humans. Nitrogen works under a different mechanism. Here we're looking at something called trophic level enrichment, which affects the nitrogen isotope signature up the food chain. Basically, with every step up the food chain, you have an enrichment, and that can allow you to pinpoint the types of animals people were eating. And if you combine those two methods, the carbon and the nitrogen together, you get an idea of whether the resources were marine or terrestrial, and then also the trophic level of resources. So, for example, a herbivore, a terrestrial herbivore, would have very low nitrogen and more negative carbon, and a marine mammal, which is obviously the top of the food chain in the ocean, would have very high nitrogen and more positive carbon.
7: These isotopic signatures can tell archaeologists about the diets of Nunalek's inhabitants and how much or little these diets varied seasonally.
12: So what we can do is not just take a section of hair, but also subsample that hair and look at variations in the stable isotope signature, in the stable isotopes of carbon and nitrogen, all the way down the hair, and to see whether there's any evidence for seasonal resource use. And obviously we're dealing with an area that's very seasonally bioproductive, in the sense that you have lots of resources available for short periods of time. Traditionally, there's this idea that that kind of environment would be very, very difficult to live in, that you would have seasonal food shortages or so. But actually what we've found, preliminary evidence suggests that actually, if you look at the hair growth and the changes in isotope data through the hair, there actually aren't very many, which is very interesting. That seems to tell us that they not only had a more of a mixed diet incorporating terrestrial and marine resources, so things like salmon and caribou and even marine mammals, but that they were eating seasonally available resources throughout the year. And of course, that tells us a lot about things like storage and seasonal provisioning, and really is testament to the amazing Arctic adaptations these groups had.
7: That was Kate Britton at the University of Aberdeen, and she's also working on this project at the Max Planck Institute for Evolutionary Anthropology. While some of the Naked Scientists were in Aberdeen for the British Science Association's festival, another Naked Scientist, Alan Boyd, was at the other BSA conference, the British Society for Audiology conference in Nottingham, to find out what's new in hearing research. Professor Kevin Munro, Professor of Audiology at the University of Manchester and the newly appointed chair of the BSA, introduced the conference.
13: So the BSA formed about 45 years ago, in the late 60s, a group of people who wanted to advance the understanding of audiology. We're in Nottingham for the next 2 or 3 days. There's about 250, 300 participants and delegates here. We have a large exhibition of companies. In terms of presentations, we have people who do basic research through translational research to applied clinical research. And then we also have people who are working in clinical practice. So the conference is an opportunity to bring together both researchers and people who are working at the coalface.
14: At the Medical Research Council's Institute of Hearing Research in Glasgow, Dr. Owen Brimmajoyne has been using a well-known games console controller to research our ability to tell where sounds are coming from.
15: We were studying how it is that even though your head is always moving, it doesn't seem like the world is moving. We used a combination of different ways of motion tracking head movements. We have a really fancy Vicon motion tracking system that we can use. We also use Nintendo Wii remotes to do motion tracking. It's a really portable and inexpensive way to get head movements. We found that people definitely use head movements to give their world a spatial quality. But it's looking like people with hearing impairment are not as able to take advantage of those moving cues as a result of their own movements. When we give these people a hearing aid to try to help help them hear better, the hearing aids are not only not helping them with these moving sounds, they're actually making it harder for them.
14: But what if your hearing loss requires something more powerful than a hearing aid? Often direct electrical stimulation of the inner ear, or cochlear, is required using a cochlear implant.
16: Hi, my name's Andrew Neal and I work for Medell UK. A cochlear implant is designed for patients with a severe to profound deafness, where hearing aids really probably wouldn't quite reach to. So the cochlear implant is an implantable device that fits into the cochlear and stimulates the nerves directly.
14: How do we know what a cochlear implant user hears? Here's a simulation of what Park Life by Blur might sound like for a cochlear implant user. Afterwards, Anne Wheatley, a PhD student at the Institute for Sound and Vibration Research at the University of Southampton, explains some of the issues involved in creating simulations of what cochlear implant users hear.
17: The simulation that we've just heard is only looking at what the cochlear implant processor is actually doing to what we know as Park Life.
18: Yeah.
17: When you think of what a cochlear implant user, how they're hearing music in a real world environment, that's obviously coming from the environment they're listening to it in through their speech processor, and then it's being delivered to the electrode array, which is inserted into their cochlear. So that's stimulating a number of different areas in the cochlear according to how the processor is choosing which parts of the pitches and which parts of the music should go into which parts of the cochlear. Once it gets there, the electric current that's generated can spread across a number of different electrodes, which can cause a messier signal. So it won't necessarily be how we've just heard it as to how a cochlear implant user hears it.
14: And finally, here's Rob McKinnon, a PhD student at the NIHR Nottingham Hearing Biomedical Research Unit, to talk about his work linking noise exposure and hearing loss through large-scale surveys.
19: Well, we hear all the time in mainstream media that loud music will damage your hearing, but when we actually look at the evidence that we have, we see evidence for short-term temporary hearing loss, but there's very little evidence to support a long-term permanent hearing loss, and that's what we're investigating. Well, we've developed a pair of tools which go out online, so the whole study is done on the internet. Nobody ever even has to come into the unit. Participants will complete a questionnaire which will ask them lots of things about their hearing and then also about their exposure to loud noises and loud music. They'll also complete a simple hearing test as well, which will ask them to pick out numbers in a background noise, and we can marry the results together and see if there are any associations.
14: To take part in the study, you need to be aged between around 30 and 65 years old. Go to www.hearing.nihr.ac.uk/music to register your interest. And if this short roundup of what's new in auditory research left you wanting more, stay subscribed to this feed for a more in-depth look at the research on show at the BSA to be released soon.
3: That was Alan Boyd, who's currently doing an MRC internship with the Naked Scientists, reporting from the BSA conference in Nottingham.
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7: At the end of November, it'll be 1 year since ChatGPT was first made public, rapidly accelerating the artificial intelligence arms race. And a lot has changed over the course of 10 months.
21: In just the past few weeks, both OpenAI and Google have introduced big new features to their AI chatbots.
7: And Meta, Facebook's parent company, is jumping in the ring too with its own public-facing chatbots.
21: I mean, we learned about one of these news updates just minutes before recording this episode of Tech Quickly, the version of Scientific American's Science Quickly podcast that keeps you updated on the lightning-fast advances in AI. I'm Sophie Bushwick, tech editor at Scientific American.
0: And I'm Lauren Leffer, tech reporting fellow.
21: So, what are these new features that these AI models are getting?
0: Let's start with multimodality. Public versions of both OpenAI's ChatGPT and Google's Bard can now interpret and respond to image and audio prompts, not just text. You can speak to the chatbots kind of like the Siri feature on an iPhone and get an AI-generated audio reply back. You can also feed the bots pictures, drawings, or diagrams and ask for information about all those visuals and get a text response.
21: That is awesome. How can people get access to this?
0: Right now, Google's version is free to use, while OpenAI is currently limiting its new feature to premium subscribers who pay $20 a month.
21: And multimodality is a big change, right? When I say large language model, that used to just mean text and text only.
0: Yeah, it's a really good point. ChatGPT and Bard were initially built to parse and predict just text. We don't know exactly what's happened behind the scenes to get these multimodal models, but the basic idea is that these companies probably added together aspects of different AI models that they've built. Say, existing ones that auto-transcribe spoken language or generate descriptions of images, and then they used those tools to expand their text models into new frontiers.
21: So it sounds like behind the scenes, we've got this sort of Frankenstein's monster of models.
0: Sort of. It's less Frankenstein and more kind of like Mr. Potato Head in that you have the same basic body, just with new bits added on. Same potato, new nose. Once you add in new capacities to a text-based AI, then you can train your expanded model on mixed media data like photos paired with captions and boost its ability to interpret images and even spoken words. And the resulting AIs have some really neat applications.
21: Yeah, I had a chance to play around with the updated ChatGPT, and this ability to analyze photos really impressed me.
0: Yeah, I had both Bard and ChatGPT try to describe what type of person I am based on a photo of my bookshelf.
21: Oh my God, it's the new internet personality test. So what does your AI book horoscope tell you?
0: Okay, so not to brag, but to be honest, both bots were pretty complimentary.
21: Excellent.
0: I have a lot of books. But beyond my own ego, the book test demonstrates how people could use these tools to produce written interpretations of images, including inferred context. You know, this could be really useful for people with limited vision or other disabilities, and OpenAI actually tested its visual GPT-4 with blind users first.
21: That's really cool. What are some other applications here?
0: Yeah, I mean, this sort of thing could be helpful for anyone, sighted or not, trying to understand a photo of something they're unfamiliar with. Think like bird identification or repairing a car. In a totally different example, I also got ChatGPT to correctly split up a complicated bar tab from just a photo of a receipt. And it was way faster than I could have done the math, even with a calculator.
21: And when I was trying out ChatGPT, I took a photo of the view from my office window, asked ChatGPT what it was, which is the Statue of Liberty, and then asked it for directions. And it not only told me how to get to the ferry, but also gave me advice like wear comfortable shoes.
0: Yeah, the direction thing was pretty wild.
21: It almost seemed like magic. I mean, but of course,
0: it's definitely not. It's still just the result of lots and lots of training data fed into a very big and complicated network of computer code. But even though it's not a magic wand, multimodality is still a really significant upgrade that might help OpenAI attract and retain users better than it has been. You know, despite all of the news stories that have been going around, fewer people have actually been using ChatGPT over the past 3 months. Usership dropped by about 10% for the first time in June, another 10% in July, and about 3% in August. The prevailing theory is that this has to do with summer break from school, but still, losing users is losing users.
21: That makes sense. And this is also a problem for OpenAI because it's got all this competition. For instance, we have Google, which is keeping its own edge by taking its multimodal AI tool and putting it into a bunch of different products.
0: You mean like Gmail? Is Bard going to be writing all my emails from now on?
21: I mean, if you want it to. If you have a Gmail account, or even if you use YouTube or Google, if you have files stored in Google Drive, you can opt in and give Bard access to this individual account data. And then you can ask it to do things with that data, like find a specific video, summarize the text from your emails. It can even offer specific location-based information. Basically, Google seems to be making Bard into this all-in-one digital assistant.
0: Digital assistant, that sounds kind of familiar. Is that like at all related to the virtual chatbot pals that Meta is rolling out?
21: Sort of. Meta just announced that it's not introducing just one AI assistant. It's introducing all these different AI personalities that you're supposedly going to be able to interact with in Instagram or WhatsApp or its other products. The idea is it's got a sort of main AI assistant that you can use, but you can also choose to interact with an AI that looks like Snoop Dogg and is supposedly modeled off specific personalities. You can also interact with an AI that's got a specialized function like a travel agent.
0: When you're listing all of these different versions of an AI avatar you can interact with, the only thing my mind goes to is like Clippy from the old school Microsoft Word. Is that basically what this is?
21: Sort of. You can have like a Mr. Beast Clippy where when you're talking with it, it does, you know how Clippy kind of bounced and changed shape? Like these images of the avatars will sort of move as if they're actually participating in the conversation with you. I haven't gotten to try this out myself yet, but it does sound pretty freaky.
0: Okay, so we've got Mr. Beast, we've got Snoop Dogg. Anyone else?
21: Let's see. Paris Hilton comes to mind. There's a whole slew of these, and I'm kind of interested to see whether people actually choose to interact with their favorite celebrity version or whether they choose the less anthropomorphized versions.
0: Mm. So these celebrity avatars or whichever form you're going to be interacting with Meta's AI in, is it also going to be able to access my Meta account data? I mean, there's like so much concern out there already about privacy and large language models. If there's a risk that these tools could regurgitate sensitive information from their training data or user interactions, why would I let Bard go through my emails or Meta read my Instagram DMs?
21: Privacy policies depend on the company. According to Google, it's taken steps to ensure privacy for anyone who opts into using Bard. These steps include not training future versions of Bard on the content from your emails or your Google Docs, not allowing human reviewers to access your personal content, not selling that content to advertisers, and not storing all this data for long periods of time.
0: Okay, but what about Meta and its celebrity AI avatars?
21: So Meta has said that for now, it won't use user content to train future versions of its AI, but that might be coming soon. So privacy is still definitely a concern, and it goes beyond these companies. I mean, literal minutes before we started recording, we read the news that Amazon has announced it's training a large language model on data that is going to include conversations recorded by Alexa.
0: So conversations that people have in their homes with their Alexa assistant.
21: Exactly.
0: That sounds so scary to me. And I mean, in my mind, that's exactly what people have been afraid of with these home assistants for a long time, that they'd be listening, recording, and transmit that data to somewhere that the person using it no longer has control over.
21: Yeah, anytime you let a service access information about you, you are opening up a new potential portal for leaks and also for hacks.
0: It's completely unsettling. I mean, do you think that the benefits of any of these AIs outweigh the risks?
21: So it's really hard to say right now. Google's AI integration, multimodal chatbots, and I mean, just these large language models in general, they are all still in such early experimental stages of development. I mean, they still make a lot of mistakes, and they don't quite measure up to more specialized tools that have been around for longer. But they can do a whole lot all in one place, which is super convenient, and that can be a big draw.
0: Right. So they're definitely still not perfect. And one of those imperfections, they're still prone to hallucinating a lot of incorrect information, right?
21: Yes. And that brings me to one last question about AI before we wrap up. Lauren, do eggs melt?
0: Well, according to an AI-generated search result gone viral last week, they do.
21: Oh, no.
0: Yeah. A screenshot posted on social media showed Google displaying a top search snippet that claimed, quote, an egg can be melted. And then it went on to give instructions about how you might melt an egg. Turns out that snippet came from a Quora answer generated by ChatGPT and boosted by Google's search algorithm. It's more of that AI inaccuracy in action exacerbated by search engine optimization, though at least this time around, it was pretty funny and not outright harmful.
21: But Google and Microsoft, they're both working to incorporate AI-generated content into their search engine. And this melted egg misinformation, it struck me because it is such a perfect example of why people are worried about that happening.
0: I think you mean egg-sample?
21: Exactly. Science Quickly is produced by Jeff Delvisio, Talika Bose, Kelso Harper, and Corinne Leong. Our show is edited by Ella Fetter and Alexa Lim. 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
0: 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And if you like the show, give us a rating or review.
21: For Scientific American Science Quickly, I'm Sophie Bushwick.
0: I'm Lauren Leffer. See you next time.

0: At the tone, we've reached the top of the hour. WIZULP, Newark.
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2: The Public News Service Wednesday afternoon update. I'm Mike Clifford. An official with the Department of Health and Human Services says the agency has frozen all child care payments to the state of Minnesota after allegations of fraudulent daycare centers. That from ABC News. They report Deputy Secretary Jim O'Neill said in a post that HHS is tightening requirements for payments from the administration for children and families to all states, requiring a justification and a receipt or photo evidence. ABC notes the move comes after an unverified online video from a conservative influencer, Nick Shirley, alleging fraud in child care in Somali communities in Minneapolis. Minneapolis officials dispute the allegations. Meantime, as folks in Ohio prepare to enter the new year, the League of Women Voters of Ohio is urging residents to consider civic engagement as part of their New Year's resolutions, arguing it can help people feel more connected to decisions that affect their communities.
3: The nonpartisan organization says the start of a new year is often when people reflect on personal goals and consider changes they want to make in their lives. Jen Miller, executive director of the League, says civic participation fits naturally into that moment of reflection.
4: The new year is a great reset. It's a time for us to think about who we've been and where we've been and what we want to be different. Thinking about how government represents us is a critical piece of that.
3: Miller says many Ohioans closely follow political developments but don't always see civic participation as something they can actively do on a regular basis. Farah Siddiqui reporting.
2: And as 2025 comes to a close, Connecticut advocacy groups are looking to hit the ground running in 2026. The coming legislative session will be shorter than the one in 2025, running from February to early May.
5: Despite this, there's hope legislation on various social and consumer issues will pass. AARP Connecticut is focusing on laws providing supports for caregivers, consumer protections, and affordable high-speed internet. John Erlinghauser with AARP Connecticut says given the pushback from providers, defending the net equity program is a high priority.
6: It's necessary because when the affordable connectivity program expired at the federal level, it left a big void in high-speed internet. Internet is not only important in fighting social isolation, but also helps with telehealth and safety, other things, and it keeps people connected.
5: Along with this, Erlinghauser hopes to see the state implement no-excuse absentee voting after a state referendum lifted a ban on it. I'm Edwin J. Vieira.
2: And a new study finds that pregnancy raises the woman's risk of cardiovascular complications like heart attack, stroke, hypertension, and even death. Researchers at Massachusetts General Hospital looked at medical records from 56,000 pregnancies. Dr. Amir Ahmed is a cardiologist with Dignity Health and a volunteer with the American Heart Association.
7: Pregnancy itself is a big cardiovascular risk factor for patients who have underlying risk factors, but even patients who don't should be aware that there could be cardiovascular complications related to pregnancy, and that may have long-standing implications for them.
2: Heart disease is the number one killer of new moms. This is Public News Service. With Affordable Care Act subsidies expiring today, many folks in Montana will ring in the new year with higher health insurance costs.
8: While the U.S. House is set to vote on the subsidies in January, it doesn't help people who've already made coverage decisions for the month. That includes former University of Montana adjunct professor Bradley Cook. He lives in Hamilton, Montana, and says his premiums went from $260 a month to almost $700 a month. He says his deductible also more than doubled, which he describes as simply prohibitive.
9: My Social Security isn't doubling, so it, in effect, was like a $15,000 expense out of pocket before I get any real insurance help. So I had to just cancel that.
8: People making more than 400% of the poverty level will no longer get the ACA extended subsidies. I'm Laura Hatch reporting.
2: In Minnesota, now accepting applications for paid leave benefits under a new statewide program. The high-profile law takes effect Thursday. State lawmakers say they want to ensure a smoother rollout by welcoming enrollees early.
10: The legislature approved startup funds, but over time, benefits will be covered by a payroll tax shared by participating employees and their employers. Supporters say it helps workers with limited access to these perks when they need to step away for medical reasons. The Department of Employment and Economic Development's Evan Rowe reminds those eligible they can get up to 12 weeks of partial wage replacement for personal leave or up to 12 weeks when caring for a loved one. There's a 20-week cap when those needs overlap.
11: Most common example where you'd have both types of leave might be a mother who's giving birth to a child.
10: This program is not linked to the fraud fallout seen in human services programs in Minnesota, but Rowe acknowledges the scrutiny over state government right now. I'm Mike Moen.
12: Finally, West Virginia and other Appalachian states counting on federal investment in clean energy are seeing those funds vaporize, leaving communities uncertain about jobs, reduced emissions, and their economic future.
13: A new report from Reimagine Appalachia outlines specific projects across the state hanging in limbo, including a $129 million grant from the Department of Energy to build utility-scale solar farms on two former surface mine sites in Nicholas County. Rika Rothenstein, a senior research associate for the group, says the frozen funding has huge impacts on the region.
14: Those solar farms would produce 250 megawatts of electric power, and that's enough to service around 39,000 homes.
13: The findings show nearly 70% of projected clean energy jobs in Appalachian states are now at risk. This is Nadia Romlagan for West Virginia News Service.
12: This is Mike Clifford for Public News Service, member and listener supported. 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
16: This is Bird Note. You're hearing American crows defending their nest, protecting their young. Although the American crow may seem rather blasé about pillaging another bird's nest, like that of this house finch, it regards a threat to its own young as a punishable offense. Crows are territorial, very protective of their food sources, ferocious and fearless as parents. Young crows fledge, or leave the nest, when they're around 5 or 6 weeks old and nearly the same size as adults. But they still can't feed or protect themselves. Fortunately, their parents look out for them for months. In fact, immature crows don't mate until they're at least 2 years old. They often stay with the family all that time, learning from the parents, and even helping with next year's brood. To protect their young, adult crows dive bomb people, cats, and other birds or animals. They strike with their feet, whip with their wings, and peck if they get a chance. The best thing you can do when there are baby crows around is keep your distance. For Bird Note, I'm Mary McCann. 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
19: Today, let's share a cup of coffee. The University of Houston's Department of History presents this series about the machines that make our civilization run and the people whose ingenuity created them. As I savor a latte at my favorite coffee establishment, I look out over my fellow caffeine lovers. A few people chat quietly. Many, like myself, sip their brew alone in front of their laptops or iPads. Soothing music plays in the background. a common scene in a coffee house today, but a far cry from the vibrant and highly political origins of this familiar gathering place. Coffee houses may seem like a relatively new thing, but their origins are much older, going back 4 centuries or more. We first find coffee in the historical record about 1,000 years ago. The first recorded mention of a coffee house comes from Constantinople, around 1555. As trade between East and West grew, Europeans became increasingly aware of the aromatic beverage. Entrepreneurs in London smelled opportunity. People would spend their money on this exotic import. The London coffee house was born. A Turk employed by an English merchant to the Middle East established the first coffee house in London in 1652. People flocked to his shop, and soon dozens more coffee houses sprang up around the city. Within a decade or two, coffee began to give English ale a run for its money as the social drink of choice. But these early coffee houses were not without controversy. Supporters saw coffee as a healthful, non-intoxicating alternative to beer. Detractors condemned it as a dangerous foreign substance, contributing to corruption and even impotence in Englishmen. More concerning to those in power, coffee houses had quickly become gathering places for people to share news and perhaps spread sedition. To attract customers, coffee houses stocked newspapers and political pamphlets, providing fodder for conversation. They buzzed with people making deals, swapping stories, and talking politics. In a world where speech was not free and censorship was the norm, coffee houses offered a relatively open public space. Government saw this as dangerous. In 1675, King Charles II issued a royal proclamation suppressing all coffee houses. This proved hugely unpopular and ultimately unenforceable. Coffee houses had become too important to disappear with the flick of a king's pen. They multiplied in England and, crossing the Atlantic, percolated to America, too. Coffee houses were not just for politics. People of all sorts and social levels discussed literature, theology, and new scientific developments. In a coffee house, aristocratic members of the Royal Society might discuss botany with working gardeners. Coffee houses offered what few other institutions of that time did, a space where ideas could be debated by the wider public. So as we today sip our lattes, read the newspaper online, and check out our favorite political blog, we are heirs to a public sphere that coffee helped create. I'm Kathy Patterson at the University of Houston, where we're interested in the way inventive minds work.
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21: Hi, my name is Ken Chisholm. I'm the director of the Science Working Group at Radio Newark. I'm retired now, but I spent my career in the chemical industry after obtaining university degrees in forestry, botany, and biochemistry. 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Thank you and have a good day.
22: Well, summer is here and it'll soon be time for the Atlantic seaboard to batten down the hatches and prepare for another hurricane season. I'm Jim Metzner and this is the Pulse of the Planet. What begins as a cluster of thunderstorms building along a low-pressure area is termed a tropical storm when its winds reach 39 miles an hour. Jay Barnes, author of several books on hurricane history, tells us at what point a tropical storm turns into a hurricane.
23: Well, by definition, a hurricane has sustained winds of 74 miles per hour or greater. As these tropical systems build over a period of days, their winds gradually increase if the environmental factors are just right. And if they're able to build into a rotating storm, the winds pick up they can ultimately reach that. Of course, the winds in a hurricane can far exceed that, going up to the most catastrophic storms of over 155 miles per hour, which are rare events, fortunately.
22: A typical hurricane might average 300 to 400 miles in diameter. But even with this massive size, it's the so-called eye wall that packs the biggest punch.
23: The most damaging part of a hurricane is what's known as the eye wall. This is the area just on the perimeter of the center of the storm, the calm eye that we are familiar with, that we track when we track a storm moving across the ocean. The eye wall is where we'll find the highest winds, and we'll also, as a storm makes landfall, typically see the highest storm surge right there around the perimeter of the eye.
22: Hurricanes tend to change in intensity from minute to minute and hour to hour, making their strength difficult to accurately predict over time. We'll hear more about hurricanes in future programs. Pulse of the Planet is presented by the National Science Foundation. I'm Jim Metzner.
0: Hold your horses. This is the Salt Cast.

0: 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I'm Rob Rosenthal. I teach radio at Salt. Erin Davis was a radio student in the spring of 2008, and just a few months after her semester, she won the Best New Producer Award at the Third Coast International Audio Festival. She won that award for a piece that she produced here at Salt.
1: I know. It's crazy. It's the first thing I've ever made.
0: Erin says

0: We taught you so well.
1: I forget what it's called.
0: It's a focus sentence.
1: Yeah, the focus sentence. I mean, I never could come up with a focus sentence for this thing. It was never like, I mean, I felt like what the story ended up being about was something kind of abstract. It was about a dynamic between two people, and that's just so wishy-washy.
0: A focus sentence is a way to simplify your story. That's all. A focus sentence goes like this. Someone who does something because, but. And then the producer goes and fills in those blanks. Someone, that's the main character or characters in the story, does something, that's the action. Because equals the why of the story, and but is what the character may be working against.
1: Well, I think my sentence was something like, Marissa struggles to find normalcy in a life that revolves around her disabled little brother. I mean, that was sort of, I guess that's kind of...
0: Seems to me it's a sibling love story.
1: I know, I love when you say that.
0: Here's that sibling love story, Accept Me, produced by Aaron Davis in the spring of 2008.
2: I remember when he was born. I was 4 and a half. I was waiting in the waiting room, and I was sitting on my aunt's lap, and my dad came down and said it was a boy. And I was so excited because I did not want another girl. I wanted a boy. And then about 2 weeks later, we had to share a room, even when he was that little. And I decided that he needed to go back where he came from, because as a baby, he never, ever stopped screaming. I didn't understand why he was screaming. And then when we found out that he had a mental disability, I didn't understand. My name is Marissa Skillings. I am 15 years old. My brother's name is Andrew. He's 11 and he has autism. I don't hate my brother. I'd kill for him. But I could kill him too.
3: Here is an alarm clock that if you push it, it tells you the time.
2: 6:07. He talks nonstop.
3: My mother gave this to me as a present. It's a piggy bank. Measures the
2: talking and talking and talking.
3: They can tell what coin it is.
2: He'll tell anybody information about any animal, whether they want to hear it or not.
3: She had a snake that was, if it like laid down on the floor and stretched.
2: People can tell Andrew has a disability because of his hand gestures and the way he moves when he gets nervous. He moves his hands back and forth. He'll walk with his arms down by his side, just shaking his hands.
3: Speaking of sweetie, here's what happened.
2: He likes to crack his knuckles when he's nervous, and he'll keep doing the movement of cracking his knuckles even if they don't crack.
4: I'll take care of your game.
3: I take care of it.
4: You do not.
5: Chicken legs.
4: Andrew!
3: Why?
5: Chicken tastes good.
3: Look!
2: Oh yeah, I beat the crap out of my brother a few times.
3: You forget 24/7.
4: No, I don't. I take care of mine once in a while, too.
3: You're impossible.
2: He freaks out. Like, if I won't get out of the bathroom and I tell him to shut up, he'll grab a kitchen knife and come over to the door and open the door and chase me around the house with a knife. And I know he'd never touch me with it, but, you know, when he's running with a knife pointed towards me and I'm running, if he tripped, then something bad could happen. So, I have a curfew, and I basically stay out till then.
3: She's always with her friends. I don't even... She acts like she doesn't live here anymore.
2: I come home and deal with it when I have to, and when I don't have to deal with it, I make sure I don't.
6: Anything else I can bring for you ladies?
3: No, that's it.
6: Enjoy.
3: Thank you.
6: You're welcome.
2: Well, it is...
6: 4:35.
2: And I'm with Chanel. We're eating at Applebee's, and then me and Chanel are probably going to go to Mayfield. It's a park where we watch really hot guys play basketball, and Cam Newman, he's a babe.
3: Oh, yeah.
2: And he's really tan, and I really hope he doesn't hear this or his girlfriend. Okay, anyway.
3: Okay.
2: I started staying away from home around 5 or 6. I'd stay outside or go to friends' houses as long as I could till my mom called me home. I can sit down and talk with my parents, but a lot of times it's like Andrew's always trying to explain something about a cheetah or a jaguar, something in the jungle that has no importance to anybody's life, but he just loves to share that information, yakety-yak, and if I interrupt him, he gets mad, and it turns into a tantrum, and my mom tells me to wait, and then it's just like, I don't even want to talk to you guys anymore. I think they understand that I don't have them enough, but there's nothing they can do, and they know that I know there's nothing they can do. If I stay away from it for a long time, like going out with friends and avoiding to be home till curfew, then I'll have more of a tolerance for it for the rest of the night.
3: Marissa, she has the guts, and

0: I don't. It's like all of a sudden we just had this transfer. All of my guts went into her.
1: When you're at the age of 11, you're going to have kids and they're going to tease you and say mean things. It's just a stage you go through in school.
0: I do not stand up for myself. She stands up for me.
1: Socially, he needs help, so I have to protect him and be there for him more than a normal big sister would. The neighborhood we lived in,
0: like back at our old house,
1: this kid kept picking on him every day and beat him up.
0: A kid was throwing rocks at me, and I picked a piece of cardboard up to shield myself, and one went over and hit me in the head. I ran to the house crying, and my sister had her PJs on.
1: And I just said, who? And he said his name, and then I went and found him. I came outside, and I saw him running up the street, so I chased him, and then I cornered him into a fence, and I slapped him. He was scared. He was like in tears. My face, I'm sure, was beet red, and I was like gritting my teeth. I'm like, just touch him again and I'll punch you right in your mouth.
0: Well, I'm just glad to have somebody like that, even though she can clobber me if she wants to.
1: Yeah, I was really mad because nobody can beat on my brother except me.
2: When we got back from Applebee's, we came upstairs and Chanel and I walked down to the trampoline.
3: Want to get on, Andrew?
1: Sometimes if I get really frustrated, I just wish I could change everything, sell him to the zoo, and buy new parents. But then the times where I'm actually appreciating things and I'm not in the moment where I'm steaming mad, I really do appreciate what I have.
3: He's laughing and he's trying to hold it in.
1: I don't think I'd change anything because this is what I'm used to and this is my life, and Andrew wouldn't be like the Andrew I know and love if he was different, because autism is his whole personality.
3: I like my sister. She's awesome and she's my sister ever. Ah! She's my sister ever. I love you. And I hope nothing happens to you. And I'll give my life for you. I won. Now don't kill me.

0: That's Accept Me by Aaron Davis. Aaron spent about 2 months in the field with Marissa and Andrew, collecting tape and interviews, and then another month or so producing. Since leaving SALT, Aaron interned at Studio 360, the weekly arts and culture program produced by WNYC. And of course, as we mentioned, she won the Best New Producer Award at Third Coast. So what's next?
1: I think one of the last things I wrote on the SALT blog, because I would blog while I was a student there, one of the last things I wrote was that I just hope I have the guts to start from scratch and do another piece. And so I guess I'm mustering up the guts right now.

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5: The Senior Citizens League now projects a 3.8% Social Security cost of living adjustment for 2027, up from this year's 2.8%, reflecting higher inflation. The advocacy group says even a larger COLA would still leave many retirees struggling to meet everyday expenses. New Jersey lawmakers have approved the Fair Price Protection Act, making the state the second in the nation to ban surveillance pricing at grocery stores. The bill would prohibit retailers and grocery delivery platforms from using consumers' personal data to charge different shoppers different prices. Mars Petcare U.S. is voluntarily recalling two lots of Pedigree high-protein chopped chicken and duck flavor canned wet dog food after discovering the products may contain hard pieces of metal and plastic. The FDA said the products were supposed to be destroyed, but instead were distributed. I'm Mark Huffman. Learn more at consumeraffairs.com.
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6: Today is July 8th. Let's take a look back at today in rock and roll history. 1957, Teddy Bear became Elvis Presley's eighth U.S. number one hit in 15 months. It would remain at the top of Billboard's pop chart for 7 weeks and led the R&B country chart for a week as well.
7: Oh, Teddy Bear. Oh, let me be.
8: Oh, let him be your teddy bear.
6: 1965. The Dave Clark 5 movie Catch Us If You Can premieres in England. The film was renamed Having a Wild Weekend for its U.S. release.

1979. After signing with Island Records, the B-52s make their live debut at London's Lyceum Ballroom.

0: rock and roll birthdays on this date. Longtime Allman Brothers drummer and percussionist J. Johanny Johansson, born Johnny Lee Johnson in 1944 in Ocean Springs, Mississippi. Depeche Mode's Andy Fletcher, born in 1961. New York City singer-songwriter from the Louisville area, Joan Osborne, born in 1963 in Anchorage, Kentucky. And Beck, born Beck Hansen, in 1970 in Los Angeles, California. And that's a look back at July 8th, today in rock and roll history.
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1: Here's a partial list of scientific instruments used by paranormal investigators. Electromagnetic field detectors, remote thermometers, infrared cameras, full-spectrum cameras, night vision goggles, audio recorders, and motion detectors.
2: Professional skeptic Jim Underdown gives an example of how these instruments might be used.
3: They usually go to places rumored to have some sort of spiritual presence or that have some interesting history like a murder attached to them. Besides walking around in the dark with the hair on the back of their neck standing up, they'll bring audio recorders, low-light cameras, heat sensors, motion detectors, and the big daddy of them all, an EMF meter. EMF, or electromagnetic field, is actually used by electricians and geologists and other people who are looking for electrical or magnetic fields. Ghost chasers use these meters because they believe that ghosts interact with electrical fields. So when the light goes on or the meter jumps, they say, "We got one!"
1: Geologist and science writer Sharon Hill's book is Scientifical Americans, The Culture of Amateur Paranormal Researchers. Scientifical is her term for activity that attempts to mimic science, but actually isn't. She researched and even traveled with investigators from three paranormal areas who were looking for evidence of the extraordinary: cryptozoology, which is monsters such as Bigfoot, ghosts, and UFOs.
2: Some investigations find a home and an audience in shows on cable television. But even if they are not television personalities, the members of these groups tend to share a similar approach, pursuing the paranormal with what looks to be scientific rigor. They bring to the investigations real instruments, although a few are rejiggered as ghost detectors, but without an understanding of the scientific method. The result is not science, but something that looks impressive and science-y, and an untrained eye could have trouble spotting the difference.
4: We have to consider that most of the people who are doing these investigations are not trained scientists. They don't generally have any experience in science. They haven't done a degree in science. They don't work in the fields of science. People perceive science as being related directly to technology. So if it's technological, it looks scientific. And there's some problems with that association. But the gadgets that they use are a means of looking objective. I'm not saying I feel it. The equipment, the instrument, is saying something is going on here. And it looks very impressive when they haul all their cases in and they set up their equipment with lots of wires and blinking lights and things like that. And I've had them tell me that their clients, the people who have the so-called haunted house or haunted building, are really impressed by the amount of equipment they bring in.
1: You joined a group seeking apparitions, spirits, in an old fort outside of Philadelphia. You didn't experience anything untoward, but some members of the group did. Can you tell me briefly what happened?
4: Well, I was invited to join the ghost hunting group, and they were on a casual investigation of Fort Mifflin, which is what they consider a prime haunted spot. But it's near the Philadelphia airport, so it's quite noisy. It was kind of difficult, I think, to hear spirits perhaps walking by, but it's also near a swamp, so there was a lot of mosquitoes buzzing in my ear. But they went around with their equipment, and we stood around and asked the darkness some questions, if anyone was around, if the prisoners that were there one time were still around. And lots of people felt touches or heard sounds, and some people even said they saw shadows, and one person even said they saw a full-bodied apparition in Revolutionary War clothing. And I saw a lot of bugs and a lot of people passionate about what they do and enjoying what they do, but I didn't see any evidence of the paranormal.
1: So what do you think was going on there? I mean, they saw it and you didn't.
4: Yeah, like I said, they're really passionate about what they do, and they have a existing belief in the paranormal. They do feel that there are spirits out there and that they can communicate with them.
1: Did their stories agree? I mean, did people sort of see the same thing, or did they just sort of relate, well, that was a little odd, or I felt this, and so forth, without too much correlation, you know, among them?
4: Well, I think they have a great expectation of what they're going to experience when they're there. They're actually primed with these historical stories about the site. Of course, that location was particularly historical, went through, you know, several wars. And that type of reinforced ideas primes people to experience certain things. So when the anomalies that they perceive are happening, they attribute that to what they wish it was, which is paranormal activity.
1: Well, that gets at the question of, you know, what's wrong with all this in a way? If the public develops the idea that science is merely drama with gadgets, as you write, I mean, I don't know, is there any real harm there? What, you know, what's not to like in a way?
4: I think there's several things that can go wrong. One is I think that it promotes a view of science that is inaccurate. Science really can't be done by any person walking off the street. And what we see in society today is what I would see is a lack of respect for authority and experience. Scientists, just like doctors and architects and dentists, and they work really hard at their craft, and they have to go through quite an ordeal of learning to get to be that expert. But instead, these people come right off the street and just use gadgets and jargon and behaviors. And unfortunately, a lot of people do consider them as experts in the field, and they're really not. The second thing that they often do is they go and they present classes or presentations to the public and act as experts.
1: And they occasionally charge for that expertise.
4: Most of them do not, but they do accept donations. And sometimes they do get kickbacks from selling the equipment or promoting the equipment. And of course, if you're on a TV show, you're also getting paid to do that, or getting ad revenue from your YouTube channel, which is popular these days as well. This is how this stuff gets transmitted. The internet has been huge in gathering people of like minds, and it is a means for them to distribute their material all over the world, and it's really caught on. You know, paranormal investigation is normal these days. It doesn't seem so weird for your neighbor to be investigating Bigfoot or watching for UFOs. Not like it used to be, because the media has helped normalize it.
1: You also follow people who investigate cryptozoology. They're looking for Bigfoot, Yeti, maybe the Loch Ness Monster. And you write that these investigators often do not have a zoology background, and they're not educated even in mythology, which would be relevant. What is the role of mythology, by the way, in cryptozoology?
4: Cryptozoology is my favorite subject. I've been interested in Bigfoot and monsters ever since I can remember. It's an interesting subject area because it's not always about the zoology. It's not about biology. It's a lot about people's perception and the psychology of a scary experience of seeing something in the woods that you're not familiar with. It's very frightening. And it also has to do a lot with our folklore. If you hear about cryptids, often they have an urban legend or a folklore aspect to them. It's very common to hear that, oh, native mythology talked about this type of animal. And instead, they take over what they can from the native mythology, pick and choose those features in the mythology, and apply them to a modern sense of what they think the animal today looks like. And there's a mistake in doing that because you're taking it out of context. So it does matter if you are familiar with the folklore and what the folklore means in its own context. The people out there looking for Bigfoot almost always do not have any background in wildlife biology, zoology, anything like that. Sometimes, though, they do. Sometimes you have forest rangers who say that they've seen something odd. And I really do wonder what they've seen in the woods. I don't think it's a Bigfoot. But when you say that you've seen a Bigfoot, or if you say you've seen a lake monster, you're talking about a certain experience you had. You had this experience of seeing something you don't understand, being a bit freaked out about it, and now you have something that you can tell everybody else, and the story gets perpetuated.
1: You know, one of the reviewers of your book observed that one of the worst things in the science-y thinking here is that if some of these paranormal researchers were actually to discover something important about a new species or visitors from another world or something, due to their lack of academic training, they might not realize it and the discovery could get lost.
4: That's true. They don't necessarily know the process of taking the information that they have, making something of it, and then presenting it to authorities to make that decision. The way we discover reliable information is it goes through these channels, these checks, these balances, this peer review, and then a publication where people validate what others have found. And instead, what we have here is people going out and looking for the Bigfoot body or something like that. I really hope they find the Bigfoot body. That would be awesome. But instead, many of them are out there trying to maybe make a buck off of that. They think that they're going to make $1 million if they find a Bigfoot body. Or they argue about whether they should kill one if they see one or not. And I think they're kind of missing the point. Really, science is a community effort. It helps society in general. And I really wish that they would understand that whatever they find needs to be shared, and maybe we can find something interesting there, no matter what it is.
1: So, Sharon, why do they continue to pursue these fringe science questions with such enthusiasm, even when they don't turn up, you know, evidence that gets published in a refereed journal? I mean, is this a matter of their outsider scientific status, that they don't need that kind of validation, and they just, you know, point to the academics and say, well, you people are close-minded, or you won't look at the evidence, or, you know, what are they really searching for?
4: So I often wonder if they really want to know the answer, or if they just want to keep feeding that worldview that they have. You know, if you're going to be a little bit skeptical about their interpretation, they don't accept criticism very well. They're not open to criticism, which is something that scientists are really used to. We always get yelled at about our stuff not meeting certain standards or having mistakes in it. Instead, the paranormal community is known to close off criticism from skeptics and actually be really hostile to anyone who is critical of their work. That's almost a feature of the things that they do, which is a shame because I think that they can really improve. Sometimes they do have interesting information, but if they were more open to suggestion of here's what you can do and here's what you should look at instead, maybe learn about camera artifacts that can cause you problems, maybe learn about the local wildlife, maybe learn about the psychology of perception and the errors that people make, that would make you actually a better researcher. But instead, they stick to this very narrow focus, and I'm not sure they really want to know the right answer.
1: Sharon Hill, thanks so very much for speaking with us.
4: It was my pleasure, Seth.
2: Sharon Hill is a geologist, a science writer, and the author of Scientifical Americans, The Culture of Amateur Paranormal Researchers.
1: So what we've heard in the show is that many of these amateur investigators are excited by really extraordinary claims, ghosts, Nessie, a flat Earth. But while they want to use science to look into this stuff, they seem to have a growing rebellion against not science, but the science establishment, against scientists. So that puts them in the curious position of claiming that they're using science, including the instruments of science, but rejecting the knowledge of professional scientists.
2: And so what is the difference?
1: The difference is that science is a self-correcting enterprise.
2: And how do you compare the investigations by some of the paranormal researchers, for example, with what Dr. Gamel is doing at Loch Ness, looking for the DNA of the Loch Ness monster?
1: Well, I think the difference is exactly that Gamel, if he finds something that indicates that there's some big, giant creature down there, obviously, he will publish the results, they'll be reviewed by other biologists, and you can bet that 2 weeks later, there'll be a whole bunch of them descending on Loch Ness trying to reproduce what he found.

0: Well, thanks to the duo whose enthusiasm for helping produce Big Picture Science never goes flat, senior producer Gary Niederhoff and operations manager Barbara Vance.
1: Thanks also to financial support from Rena Scholsky David and Sammy David and to the William K. Bose Jr. Foundation. Big Picture Science is produced at the SETI Institute, a nonprofit scientific and education organization whose scientists study the origin and nature of life, including understanding the shapes and behavior of asteroids. And a big thanks also to our listeners.
0: 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This episode, Skeptic Check, Flat Earth. 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
1: Science, but not the boring kind.
2: The Eastern Gray Squirrel. A common sight in many North American cities, the adult squirrel is often observed frolicking in the trees or bearing nuts. But the juvenile squirrel is rarely observed, if at all. For further information, why not continue listening?
3: Because from Toronto, Canada, it's the Ontario Science Center's Redshift Report.
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3: Okay, I'm in the Redshift studio with Julie Jones, who is a researcher programmer here at the Ontario Science Center. And she's here to tackle a question that came in from Reese in Toronto, who is interested in animal babies. One particular very familiar animal, at least around here in Toronto, and that is the squirrel. And Reese was wondering, how come we never ever seem to see little tiny baby squirrels around? There's plenty of the big ones, but the little ones never seem to show up. So hey, Julie, how's it going?
6: Not too bad. Good to see you again, Alex. Yeah, those squirrels, you know, that question's right up there with the question about why don't you ever see baby pigeons, which is another common one that people ask. And it really is the same answer. It's by the time they leave the nest, they look just like adults for the most part. Like it's 8 weeks before a squirrel actually starts leaving the nest. And at 12 weeks, they're pretty much full grown. So it's really a short time period where they're slightly smaller, but they look the same.
3: So they pack it on pretty fast, but before that, I guess the mother squirrel or whatever just keeps them safe and tucked away up in the tree, and that's why we pretty much never see them running around, I guess.
6: Yeah, they stay in the nest, rather in the nest that's in the hollow of a tree, which is why we like hollows in trees, and or in those nests that you sometimes see those packets of leaves that are up high in the tree. Those are often squirrels. And the neat thing, though, about squirrels is also the idea that their first brood happens in February, and the next one happens about this time of year, June, July. So that's another reason you don't really see them, is because the first set is really still quite chilly, and you're not really looking for them. They tend to stay in their nest and keep warm. So there's double reason. And it's the same thing for the pigeons. The pigeons, they're pretty much, they originally lived in cliffs, so they tend to make their nests really high around the city. If you look around, they're always up and high in, you know, the girders of bridges and stuff like that. But again, they're pretty much fully formed when they start to fly around. But the neat thing about pigeons, though, is that if you look really closely at their eyes, the adults have like a reddish-orange color eye, but if they're still juveniles, if they're still young, they have a grayish color eye instead. So if you look really closely, you can tell the difference between the younger pigeon and the older pigeons.
3: Now, coming back to what you were saying about the baby squirrels staying in the nest until they're pretty much full grown, I would imagine that the squirrel has a fair number of predators in the urban environment. Would that be true? Like, I guess maybe hawks? Or
6: there are a lot of things that are predators for squirrels. Here in the city, you know, the coyotes, the red foxes, dogs, anything that likes to chase things around. In the wild or out in the non-urban forest, you get lynxes and bobcats and wolves and things like that that all will eat a squirrel. Of course, when predators chase squirrels, they're not easy to catch. They can go up to 25 kilometers an hour when they're running around in the ground there, which is kind of neat. That's pretty fast. And to boot, if you step on their tail, they can, you know, it is possible to kind of break off the end of the tail, and they'll do just fine with that.
3: Like a lizard.
6: Kind of, except it doesn't grow back necessarily. I'm sure we've all seen squirrels. You've all seen squirrels that have kind of part of their tail missing. So
3: it's like a nice furry decoy they can
6: to a certain extent,
3: around.
6: Yeah. Yeah, it gives them a certain level of protection.
3: So in answer to Marisi, those baby squirrels are definitely out there. Just give them 8 or so weeks to make it out of the nest, and they'll be at your tulip bulbs in no time. So, Julie, thanks for coming by to fill us in on that mystery.
6: You're welcome. Anytime.
3: And I'd like to thank Marisi for her question about squirrels. Also, a big thank you to you, the listener, for listening to the Redshift Report. And if you have any questions or any comments for the team here at the Ontario Science Centre, make sure you do get in touch. 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For the Redshift Report, this is Alex McDonald saying thanks for listening, and remember to question everything, especially me.
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8: Hey, mister, no cuts. This is Sandra Tsinglo with the lowdown on science. Standing in line for a latte, such a 21st century problem. But pity the poor extinct trilobites. Their fossils are still waiting in line. What's a trilobite? It's an ancient marine arthropod. Their fossils have been found in neat, single-file lines. But why? Jean Vanier and his team decoded this mystery by studying peculiar Moroccan fossils. Previous fossils led scientists to believe the lines were formed by chance. The researchers theorized trilobites were swept together by ocean currents or were trying to escape predators. But the Moroccan trilobites were different. Vanier determined the critters were already in line before being rapidly buried by sediment. Now, researchers believe the lines may have helped trilobites find a breeding ground. Alternatively, they were scuttling away in line from an environmental stress. Either way, the act of standing in line occurred around 480 million years ago. If you think the line at Starbucks is slow, imagine being stuck for millennia. Yikes!
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0: At the tone, we've reached the top of the hour. 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
2: This is the World Industrial News for Tuesday, July 7th. Brought to you by Industrial Info Resources of Sugar Land, Texas. Different corners of the alternative fuel market are facing different fortunes. While domestic and global demand for renewable natural gas and ethanol is growing, sustainable aviation fuel is facing significant slowdowns. Industrial Info Resources is tracking $1.3 billion worth of projects in the USL's alternative fuel industry that are set to begin construction in the third quarter. Cameco, on July 1st, temporarily suspended operations at the Cigar Lake uranium mine in Saskatchewan following a disruption at the McLean Lake Mill, which processes the mine's ore. One of the most highly anticipated energy projects in Canada has experienced a change in ownership as BP sells its 37.2% in Canada's Planned Bay du Nord offshore production project in the Atlantic Guinea. Spain has reallocated up to 211 million euro for the expansion of green hydrogen development by BP and Iberdrola at the Castellón refinery. The money was allocated from the European Commission's important project of Common European Interest Program. For details on these and other breaking news, read the full stories at industrialinfo.com. I'm Christine Ramos, reporting for Industrial Info News.

0: another first for opera. This is Staccato, quick notes dotting the classical music landscape. I'm Jude Lynn Gibson. Back in 1951, the NBC TV network commissioned an opera for broadcast. It was A Mall in the Night Visitors by Giancarlo Minotti. The first opera specifically composed for television in America. Now comes this. This is Vireo, the spiritual biography of a witch's accuser. It is the first episodic opera for TV and streaming. It was composed and conceived by Lisa Bialawa.
1: Some of the most forward-looking, innovative, and smart artistic minds in Southern California are involved in this new burgeoning form of, you know, series, digital media, episodic series. You know, it's just taking off.
0: Vireo is made up of 12 episodes, each one shot on location, like in Alcatraz. It has musicians like the Cronus Quartet and opera star Deborah Voigt. It is the story of a teenage girl who travels through time with female visionaries and witch hunters. There are links on the Staccato page at KMFA.org. That's Staccato. I'm Jude Lynn Gibson on Radio.
2: Every year, two-thirds of Bangladesh is submerged by monsoon floodwater. It's a difficult time for farmers whose rice paddies and homes are in jeopardy. But the waters bring some welcome visitors. Wild fish find their way into the paddies and onto local families' plates. As Julie Donnelly reports, a new program is turning rice farmers into fish farmers.
3: The rice fields in Bangladesh are home to over 100 species of crustaceans, insects, and reptiles. And during the monsoons, they're joined by fish. But an increase in the use of pesticides is cutting down on the stocks of wild fish that find their way into the fields. The loss of food from an already poor population is a serious concern for Anton Immink. He works for the UK Department for International Development. And he and local fisheries experts are starting a new fish farming project so farmers can grow their own fish as well as their own crops.
4: Conventional aquaculture relies on hatchery-produced stock, which are transported long distances across Bangladesh and arrive very often stressed and in poor condition. The projects that we've been doing here in Bangladesh are looking at locally produced fingerlings that arrive not stressed, can be sold locally, produced locally, and most importantly, the poorest farmers can reproduce them in their own systems.
3: Farmers in the northwest region were the first to try raising fingerlings, or juvenile fish, in their rice paddies. Now there are over 1,000 farmers breeding fish in the paddies. Mohammed Altaf Hossein started with just 12 female and 6 male tilapia fingerlings in 1999. He now needs up to 10 fishermen to help produce enough fish for traveling traders, sometimes up to 25 a day. Mohammed also encourages other farmers to follow his lead. As an incentive, he offers them seed fish from his original stock at discount prices. He says farmers have to be educated about the benefits of waiting to catch the fish until they've reached adulthood.
5: Rice and fish farming in the same plot. Previously, this practice was rare. There were a few attempts with local fish varieties, but the profit margin was very low. Our experience is that people would net the fingerlings from the plot and you would lose your investment. Nowadays, we farm tilapia fish in the rice fields. As a result, there is enough supply of fish and fingerlings in the market, and our profit has also gone up.
3: Mohammed sells about 100 kilos of tilapia a month. Once he's paid his fishermen, he clears about 3,300 taka a month. That's about $2.50 per day. It might not seem like much, but in Bangladesh, that's roughly twice the average income.

0: Tilapia is so profitable because the fish don't need much to survive. They flourish on a daily diet of rice, bran, or diluted manure. And they can thrive in fresh, brackish, or salt water. Female tilapia spawn up to 2,000 eggs, and the fish have a high resistance to disease. But the project has goals beyond making money and making dinner. It also claims to do some environmental education. Farouk Al-Islam from the Intermediate Technology Development Group advises farmers on reducing pesticides on their rice fields and building appropriate technologies, such as a simple system to maintain optimum water levels. He says it's just one more way to try to improve the farmers' quality of life.
1: From nutritional point of view, the wild fish is very important because they consume it. But recent the market survey shows that the price is increasing because of scarcity. So as well as they are the poorer people are getting income and consumption from these wild fishes.
0: The project leaders are also passing on information about how to integrate the wild fish and the farmed fish. Much of the research suggests that the wild fish should be removed from rice fields so they don't compete with farmed species. Anton Imming from the UK Department for International Development says convincing the farmers of the importance of wild fish conservation is the next challenge.
2: These wild fish that have been caught from farmers' systems, rather than being caught at this stage when water is declining in farmers' fields, could have been conserved in some deeper areas in ditches and rice fields, which would have enabled them to breed, because they're full of eggs, and then they would have been able to produce more fish earlier in the season.
0: As the farmers learn more, they become more willing to postpone catching the wild fish so the fish will have a chance to reproduce.
3: I'm going to put this fish in my pond for better production.
0: And as sustainable farming and fishing methods catch on, rural people in Bangladesh may have more choices for dinner and an easier time surviving monsoon season. For Hands on Earth, I'm Julie Donnelly.
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5: Let's break wind for science. This is Sandra Tsinglo with the lowdown on science. Intimate question. How many times do you fart a day? Santiago Botanisi and team at the University of Maryland are sniffing out the facts. For a month, they had volunteers wear smart underwear or fart underwear equipped with a tiny gas sensor. And participants averaged about 32 farts a day, twice what was expected. Add fiber gummies and almost all were tooting up a storm, except for a mysterious few. These Zen digesters barely fart even on high-fiber diets, while others are hyper-producers. By studying these extremes with smart underwear, scientists can define healthy baselines and track gut health. Phew! Can your Apple Watch do that?
6: Distilling the compounds that count. 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
7: This week... What's that smell? Let's ask Brian Clegg.
8: If we are to believe adverts for hair dye, ammonia is something that is best avoided. They often proclaim that a product is free from ammonia, reflecting this simple compound's traditional use in permanent hair colouring, to open up hair fibres and enable dyes to lock on to the hair's core. The trouble is that ammonia has an unpleasant, pungent odour that brings tears to the eyes and has a tendency to burn the skin. It's not surprising that ammonia is being excluded from such uses where possible. But this is not a compound that can be ignored. In its pure form, at room temperature, ammonia is a colourless gas. A nitrogen atom bonded to three hydrogens, it's much more likely to turn up in household use as ammonium hydroxide, a solution of ammonia in water that is confusingly often also given the name ammonia. This is a substance named by Bach formation. The compound ammonium chloride was originally called sal ammoniac, a term that goes back a long way. Chaucer, for instance, in the Yeoman's Tale from around 1386, lists the substances arsenic, sal ammoniac, and brimstone. The name means salt of Ammon, because it was supposed to have been first made from camel dung, deposited near the temple of Jupiter Ammon in what's now Libya, named after the Egyptian deity Amun. Incidentally, it's still made from camel dung in Egypt. Ammonia, at least the aqueous solution, was originally known as spirit of hartshorn, as it was first made by distilling natural nitrogen-bearing matter, such as hoofs and horns, taken from deer and other animals. It was also called volatile alkali, or animal alkali, to distinguish it from vegetable or mineral alkali. As the old names suggest, ammonia is a base, but its modern name was devised in 1782 by the Swedish chemist Torbern Bergman to recognise it as the gas that was derived from sal ammoniac. Joseph Priestley had isolated ammonia as a gas 8 years earlier. With his usual lack of imagination, he called it alkaline air, and its composition was pinned down by Claude Berthelot in 1785. When a compound has a name long before anyone knew what it was, it suggests that it either made itself obvious or useful. In the case of ammonia, both applied. The pungent, nose-wrinkling odour of ammonia is something familiar to anyone who works with animal urine, giving that distinctive smell to farmyards and animal houses at the zoo. Farmers had realised for a long time that this smell suggested that the material that gave it off would make a good fertiliser. By the 19th century, the German chemist Justus von Liebig had discovered that nitrogen was essential for plant growth, and this was why nitrogenous material like ammonia salts acted as fertiliser. With insufficient dung to work with and a growing demand for agriculture, large quantities of saltpeter, sodium nitrate, were mined to produce artificial fertiliser. So much saltpeter was being dug up that a shortage threatened. Yet nitrogen is hardly a substance in short supply. It makes up 78% of the Earth's atmosphere by weight. There had to be some way to get that nitrogen out of the air and into the soil. It was German chemist Fritz Haber who found a practical way to react atmospheric nitrogen with hydrogen, produced from natural gas, at high temperatures and pressures over an iron catalyst, a process that was then refined in 1913 by Carl Bosch for the BASF company, who took Haber's laboratory technique and industrialised it. Both Haber and Bosch would win the Nobel Prize for their work. This was a wonderful discovery for the German government, as ammonia is used in the production of gun cotton and other explosives, and they soon found themselves cut off from sources of nitrogen other than the air. Even the plants that don't traditionally need fertiliser make use of ammonia. Clovers, peas and beans are now frequently used in farming to help get nitrogen into the soil, because they fix nitrogen from the air. What really happens is that colonies of bacteria that thrive on these plants' roots take in nitrogen and convert it to ammonia, which is then processed further by other bacteria to make the fertilising compounds. Apart from the natural nitrogenous products still used in agriculture, a vast quantity of ammonia that is synthesised from the air feeds industry. It is still in huge demand for the production of fertiliser, consuming over 80% of production, but it is also used as a raw material in the production of synthetic fibres like nylon, explosives like TNT and nitroglycerin, nitric acid, vitamins and drugs. And it still finds its way into cleaning products in aqueous solution as household ammonia and, yes, into hair dye. We might not like the smell of ammonia. Not only is the effect on the nostrils highly unpleasant, it's all too reminiscent of animal byproducts. But this is a universally common compound, literally so. Ammonia was the first compound to be detected in interstellar space and is found on both planets like Jupiter and in distant galaxies. Without ammonia, industry would be decimated, and we'd certainly have a much hungrier planet.
7: So despite being odorous, it's certainly a much needed compound. That was Brian Clegg with the widely applicable chemistry of ammonia. Now, next week, just where do we get all that energy from?
9: With so much to do, the turnover of ATP in biological systems is massive. To give an idea of how high the turnover is in the human body, consider that at any one time, a person might be carrying around only 250 grams of the stuff. But it's so rapidly recycled that during strenuous exercise, that entire stock could be put to use twice over within a minute. even on a lazy day, doing nothing.

0: Chemistry in its Element comes to you from Chemistry World, the magazine of the Royal Society of Chemistry, and is produced by thenakedscientists.com. There are more compounds that count on our website at chemistryworld.org/compounds.
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2: Today is July 8th on Tidbits in Time, an exploratory day. Stay with me to hear about an off-Broadway play that flopped. We'll tell you how the Flimsies made way for a giant newspaper. Remember when the stock market bottomed out? And take you on a campaign with the Mounties. All that plus we'll remember the final mission of the United States Space Shuttle program. Tidbits in Time is coming. Stay right here so you don't miss it. July 8, 1946, the off-Broadway play Tidbits of 1946 premiered. Despite its great title, it only lasted 8 performances. But its author, Sam Locke, was no stranger to writing for entertainment, having conquered the medium of radio with scripts for shows like Inner Sanctum. He went on to write for early television, penning episodes of McHale's Navy, Gilligan's Island, The Donna Reed Show, Green Acres, The Flying Nun, The Brady Bunch, and the cartoon DuckTales. It was July 8, 1889 that a paper called the Wall Street Journal was printed for the first time by a couple of guys named Charles Dow and Edward Jones. They'd been producing little bulletins that were delivered to traders by hand, nicknamed the Flimsies, since the early 1880s. These were later aggregated into a daily summary called the Customer's Afternoon Letter. Today, the Wall Street Journal is the largest circulation newspaper in the world, boasting more than 4 million subscribers. July 8, 1932, during the depth of the Great Depression, the U.S. stock market hit its lowest point, having lost almost all its value, down 89% from its high. The period was tough to survive, with cities feeling the effects of halted construction and few jobs, and agriculture suffering crop failure and slashed market prices. Having bottomed out, America began its long, slow, painful journey to recovery. The big question is, how do people keep it from happening again? July 8, 1874, the Canadian Northwest Mounted Police, which would later be renamed the Royal Canadian Mounted Police, left Fort Dufferin, Manitoba on a march west toward Alberta to interdict American whiskey traders at Fort Whoopup. We're not making this up. It was a force of 275 men divided into 6 divisions and supported by 310 horses. This was the Mounties' first major skirmish and began the imposition of Canadian sovereignty over vast unsettled spaces. July 8, 2011, the 135th and final mission of the American Space Shuttle program was launched. Atlantis was the orbiter that drew the lucky straw, making this her 33rd and final mission. Atlantis is named for the RV Atlantis, which was the 2-masted sailing ship that served as the first and main research vessel for the Woods Hole Oceanographic Institution from 1931 through 1964. The space shuttle Atlantis completed her mission successfully. For your very own email print version of Tidbits in Time, showing up every day for free in your inbox, just send a request to adrian@tidbitsintime.com. That's adrian@tidbitsintime.com. For Tidbits in Time, this has been Gene Vann.
3: Question of the Week from the Naked Scientists.
4: Hello and welcome to Question of the Week from the Naked Scientists with me, Hannah Critchlow. This week we contemplate a rather doomsday scenario.
5: Hi, my name is Martin Harris and I live in Cheltenham. My question is, we rely increasingly on computer networks. If a solar storm or malicious virus hits the network, could our current civilization's dependency on computer networks be damaged irreversibly?
4: So, could it spell the end of the world as we know it?

0: if all computers across the world crashed? Or could it lead to worldwide liberation? First up, what could cause our computers to conk? Listener Evan Stanbury from Australia got in touch with this.
1: A widespread computer virus could impact our computer networks temporarily, perhaps for hours or days. Geomagnetic storms caused by solar flares can damage the electricity grid and cause widespread blackouts lasting days or even weeks, especially in regions near the poles. High-altitude atomic explosions can cause an electromagnetic pulse that could shut down the electricity grid and fry the electronics in our computers, mobile phones and car ignition systems.
0: Not invincible then. And computers don't just sit on our desks, as Mike Muller from computers chip design company Arm explains.
2: There are lots of different types. They're in mobile phones, anti-lock brakes, TVs, traffic lights, railway signalling systems, and maybe the digital radio that you're listening to this on. And they're all joined together by computers in satellites and ones that run the internet.
0: So, what could the effect of a computer wipeout be? Stuart Coulson from the online security company Sakama said this.
3: Think about your waking day. No clock radio when you woke up because that's got microchips in it. No Facebook when you wake up. No hot water from your shower because your boiler tends to have circuit boards. Your car's ECU, the brain of it, that won't work. So I guess you'll be on your push bike to commute. No traffic signals. When you get to work, there's no security systems. The built-in management system, which controls the heat and light, that would also be off. And then when you sat at your desk, well, what are you going to do anyway? Because there's no computer, there's no internet.
0: That doesn't sound too bad to me. Any more negative effects, Stuart?
3: I think my biggest fear, though, would be medical devices. If they were to fail, well, that's loss of life straight away. Critical care patients, they're unlikely to survive. Alarm systems for vulnerable people, they're going to fail.
0: Plus, there's this.
4: Hello, my name is Jonathan Bowers. I'm the MD of UK Fast, an internet hosting company. I think the biggest area that would be affected would probably be the financial sector. There'd be no more international trade, same-day payments, things like immediate cash transactions or a stock exchange. We'd have, what you might call a socio-economic breakdown.
0: Plus, on the forum, listeners got in touch highlighting computer crashes causing mayhem on the roads, transport failures, system shutdown, and inevitable food shortages. But Jonathan also adds...
4: On a lighter note, evenings would be interesting with no more TV and an end to reality TV at last, so in that way, it possibly is a good thing.
0: Well, with that question digested, we move on to the next one. Jane wrote in with this.
5: How long does it take for a comet to completely melt away from repeated exposure to the sun? Will there come a time when all the comets are gone from the solar system?
0: So, since comets are essentially ice turning into vapour whilst orbiting the hot sun, could there be a day when all the comets have dried up and there's none left in the solar system? Send us your thoughts. You can tweet at Naked Scientists. You can write on our Facebook page, email Chris at thenakedscientists.com, or you can join in the live debate on our forum, which is at nakedscientists.com/forum.
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10: On today's broadcast, President Lee Jae-myung launches a full-scale diplomatic push to participate in NATO's member state defense market and vows to make South Korea the alliance's most trusted partner. The United States resumes strikes on Iran after three commercial tankers are attacked near the Strait of Hormuz, but Iran calls the accusations against it perplexing. And heavy rain is expected in most parts of the nation through Thursday, with over 200 millimeters forecast for the Chungcheong and Jeolla provinces. This is KBS World Radio News. I'm Daniel Choi. President Lee Jae-myung has launched a full-scale diplomatic push to participate in NATO's member state defense market, collectively the largest in the world. Speaking at the NATO summit in the Turkish capital on Tuesday, he proposed elevating the South Korea-NATO defense industry partnership and vowed to make South Korea the alliance's most trusted ally. Yoon So-young has more.
11: Attending his first NATO summit since taking office, President Lee Jae-myung laid out his vision for strengthening defense cooperation during his keynote address at the NATO Summit Defense Industry Forum on Tuesday. Highlighting South Korea's stable production capacity and proven technological strength, he said the country aims to become NATO's most reliable partner in this era of advanced technology.
12: I propose elevating our cooperation into a South Korea-NATO defense industry partnership 2.0, one in which we jointly research, produce, and operate weapon systems.
11: The visit also saw the launch of negotiations on a framework procurement agreement with NATO, according to National Security Advisor Lee Sung-lak. If that agreement goes ahead, South Korean companies will secure a foothold in NATO's joint defense procurement industry, which generates an estimated 15 trillion won or $9.9 billion annually.
12: NATO allies now see us not merely as an outside partner, but as a trusted collaborator that can help strengthen their security and industrial base.
11: Following South Korea's failed bid for a lucrative Canadian submarine contract, he also held an informal meeting with Canadian Prime Minister Mark Carney on the sidelines of the summit. The two leaders agreed to expand cooperation across a range of areas, including defense and artificial intelligence. Wednesday saw Lee's continued defense diplomacy in a series of bilateral meetings with Norway, Finland, and the Netherlands, in what South Korean officials describe as a full-fledged push to promote the country's defense industry. Yoon So-hyang, KBS World Radio News.
10: President Lee Jae-myung held summit talks with Ukrainian President Volodymyr Zelensky on Wednesday on the sidelines of the NATO summit in Ankara. The two leaders are likely to have discussed ways to end the war between Russia and Ukraine and to restore peace and stability in the region. In particular, he is likely to have pledged that South Korea, as a member of the international community, will actively support Ukraine's efforts to return to normal. Earlier on Tuesday, during a small group session attended by NATO Secretary General Mark Rutte and the leaders of the Indo-Pacific Four, or IP4, countries, he expressed hope that the Ukraine war would soon come to an end and the peace regime will be established. Meanwhile, at a press briefing in Ankara on Tuesday, it was announced that South Korea has pledged comprehensive support worth $100 million to Ukraine for its war against Russia. National Security Advisor Lee Sung-lak said Seoul has persistently provided humanitarian assistance and other support to Ukraine via various channels, and that the latest pledge is an extension of that contribution. The United States has resumed strikes on Iran after three commercial tankers came under suspected Iranian attacks near the Strait of Hormuz. The U.S. Central Command announced on X on Tuesday that American forces have begun a series of powerful strikes against Iran for targeting and attacking commercial shipping in violation of their ceasefire agreement. 2 hours prior, the Office of Foreign Assets Control under the Department of Treasury revoked an earlier 60-day authorization for the production, delivery, and sale of Iran's crude oil, petrochemical products, and petroleum products under their interim peace deal. Iran's foreign ministry, in response, accused the U.S. of breaching their memorandum of understanding and said it will take whatever measures it considers necessary to safeguard its national interests and national security. Fire broke out aboard Qatar's Al-Rekayat LNG tanker, presenting a risk of explosion, and Saudi Arabia's Widian crude tanker was damaged following attacks near the choke point Monday night. Rain is expected in most parts of the nation through Thursday. According to the Korea Meteorological Administration, more than 150 millimeters of rain is expected through Thursday for the Seoul metropolitan area, Gangwon province and North Gyeongsang province, and over 200 millimeters for the Chungcheong and Jeolla provinces. Heavy downpours of around 50 millimeters per hour are possible from Wednesday night through Thursday morning, mainly in the western part of the country. The first tropical night advisory of the year was issued tonight for the communities of Gyeongsan, Chilgok, and Uiseong, North Gyeongsang province. Thursday's morning lows will range from 21 to 25 degrees Celsius nationwide, similar to Wednesday's, with Seoul forecast to see 24 degrees. South Korea has posted its largest monthly current account surplus of $38.61 billion U.S. dollars in May on the back of a semiconductor upcycle. According to provisional data from the Bank of Korea released Wednesday, the May surplus comes after a record $37.93 billion set in March, with accumulation during the first 5 months of the year reaching $141.28 billion. The goods account hit a surplus of $37.86 billion, also an all-time high, after exports jumped 62.9% from the previous year to $94.34 billion. Shipments of computer peripherals surged 249.4%, and those of semiconductors increased 167.7%. Imports rose 22.2% to $56.48 billion, led by gains from capital goods such as semiconductors and data communications equipment and raw materials, including petroleum products and coal. The benchmark Korea Composite Stock Price Index fell more than 5% to the 7,200 range on Wednesday, posting a decline for the third straight session. The Kospi lost 409.52 points, or 5.35%, on Wednesday to close at 7,246.79. The index opened down 2.66% from Tuesday at 7,452.48, but then climbed more than 1.7% to 7,791.66 during early hours in trading. However, it then began to slip, plunging more than 6% to the 7,100 range at one point. The tech-heavy KOSDAQ also declined more than 5% to close at 785 on Wednesday. The nation's media regulator has released the names of the 8 online platforms covered by the so-called fake news law, which took effect Tuesday and aims to root out disinformation online. The Korea Media and Communications Commission announced on Wednesday that Naver, Kakao, Nait, DC Inside, Google, Meta, X, and TikTok are subject to the new provisions in the Act on Promotion of Information and Communications Network Utilization and Information Protection. The 8 platforms, each of which averaged at least 1 million daily active users in the last 3 months of 2025, are now obligated to devise policies on the reporting and handling of false information and come up with related procedures. The operators must inform users who report disinformation of the actions they took in response to the reports and must also share that information with the users who uploaded the content in question. And that's the news from KBS World Radio's news center in Seoul. This has been Daniel Che.
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2: Disappointing results for a low-tech intervention for knee arthritis.
3: What's a low-risk ankle rule mean?
2: Can you precondition someone before they have bypass surgery?
3: And can a diet overcome genetic predispositions to diabetes?
2: That's what we're talking about this week on PodMed, the weekly look at the medical headlines from Johns Hopkins, posted on August 30th, 2013. I'm Elizabeth Tracy.
3: And I'm Rick Lang, professor of medicine at Johns Hopkins and vice chairman of medicine at the University of Texas in San Antonio.
2: And in full revelation to our listeners, we're recording ahead of time. You'll be cycling in France next week. I'm totally jealous. And then in Italy after that, even worse. So let's start then with the Journal of the American Medical Association. I served it up as disappointing results for a low-tech intervention. That's insoles for people with knee osteoarthritis.
3: This whole issue of knee osteoarthritis afflicts millions of individuals. And one of the proposed treatments is to use insoles, particularly wedge insoles, inside your shoe as a way of treating the pain, a very conservative way. So this meta-analysis looked at randomized controlled trials that compare shoe-based treatments, a lateral heel wedge insole, or shoes with variable stiffness soles, and compared it to either nothing or to neutral insoles. When they compared the wedge insole to a neutral insole, there was no difference. There are several possible explanations. One is that lateral wedge insoles have no benefit at all. It's also possible this was just a slight degree of change in elevation, about 5 or 6 degrees. This study doesn't address insoles that could have a bigger change in angle. But what it does suggest is what's routinely available isn't routinely helpful.
2: Well, disappointing results, especially as we know, I love those low-tech things people can do themselves. Since we're down there in that lower extremity, then let's turn to the Canadian Medical Association Journal. And I have to say that if these folks are listening, I think they ought to come up with something a little more fluid off the tongue. This is a look at something you served up as, what in the world is a low-risk ankle rule?
3: Elizabeth, since you mentioned the Canadian Medical Association Journal, I'm sure that our longtime listener, Tom, our veterinarian, will make mention of it. This is kind of interesting because we're reporting on two lower extremity studies in the same podcast. We've not done that before. What this low-risk ankle rule is, it's a validated clinical decision rule that has the potential to safely reduce the need of x-rays in children that present with acute ankle injuries. We know that when a child presents to an emergency room complaining of an ankle injury, currently about 95% of them get an x-ray. Now, only about 12% actually have a fracture that needs treatment. Based upon physical findings, this low-risk ankle rule can identify individuals that are either at very low risk of having an ankle fracture, the less than 1% risk, or if they do, they have one that is so clinically insignificant that it heals with just putting them in a boot or a brace. They took this low-risk ankle rule, and they did three interventions at these hospitals. One is they just did nothing, and they assessed how often x-rays were being ordered, and they were being ordered in about 95% of kids. The second thing they did was they activated strategies to implement the rule. That is, they educated the physicians. They put reminders. They used a computerized system so the physician could enter the data and the computer would spit out, say, yes, do an x-ray or no, don't do an x-ray. And then in the third phase, it was just a decision support system. No more education. They just used a computer-based system. And what they discovered was by implementing the system, they were able to reduce x-rays by 27%. And by the way, had all the physicians used it and used it appropriately, they would have cut the x-rays in half.
2: It's an interesting thing, isn't it, that physicians, and we've seen this in other studies, are resistant to following guidelines. They think their clinical judgment is going to overrule. And maybe that's appropriate, but it's certainly illustrated in this study.
3: Yep, you're right. About a third of the time when x-rays were ordered when it was suggested not, it's because the physician still felt a little uneasy about it. And only 10% of the time did the patient want one. And importantly, after the study was completed, the investigators went back and asked the patients, were you satisfied with your care, regardless of whether you got an x-ray or not? And reducing the amount of x-rays did not reduce patient satisfaction and didn't reduce physician satisfaction as well.
2: Good news, of course. I have one question about this, and that is, I wonder how much an x-ray of the ankle contributes to the total body radiation burden that may predict subsequent health problems down the road.
3: I'd say not very much, Elizabeth, because it's really not a vital growing organ as opposed to, for example, radiating the thyroid or the liver or the spleen. However, as you mentioned, these are cumulative. So if you don't need to do the test, you just shouldn't be doing it.
2: Okay. Then let's turn now to The Lancet, a study that I found really fascinating. It was something that was a new concept to me. This idea of preconditioning in people who are going to undergo coronary artery bypass grafting or CABG.
3: This whole idea of preconditioning means that if you're going to subject an organ to ischemia, that is, if you're going to decrease blood flow to it for a period of time, if you do short repetitive periods of ischemia, that is, you reduce blood flow and restore it, and reduce it and restore it, you do that 3 or 4 times, and then you do whatever intervention it is that you're going to do, you can actually reduce injury to that organ. We know that people that have had, for example, an acute coronary syndrome or a near heart attack, if we're going to dilate their artery, that if we cause brief areas of ischemia, that it makes the procedure a little bit safer. Now, there's another type of preconditioning that is called remote. Instead of just doing it to the organ, let's cause ischemia in a different organ, a different limb, and see if that can actually protect a remote organ. And that's what this whole concept is, that is, using remote ischemic preconditioning with a blood pressure cuff to the arm to make bypass surgery safer. So here's what they did. This is a randomized trial of 329 individuals that had coronary artery disease, and they were going to undergo bypass surgery. It was all elective. They were all stable patients. They subjected them to anesthesia. Then in half the individuals, they put a blood pressure cuff on their arm, and they inflated it for 5 minutes so the arm was not getting enough blood flow. Then they released that blood pressure cuff for 5 minutes, and they did that 3 successive times. And then they went ahead and did the bypass surgery, and they looked to see how much heart damage there was, and they looked at mortality. And what they discovered was that the individuals that had the ischemic preconditioning had less heart damage measured by the amount of cardiac troponin measured in the bloodstream, and an overall better survival as well. So this is pretty remarkable. Again, this is low tech, not dangerous to the patient. And it's thought that what happens is when you cause this ischemia to the arm and you release the ischemia and blood flow is restored, that there must be some sort of chemical or humoral factors that are secreted into the bloodstream to somehow protect the myocardium.
2: I find this just absolutely fascinating. Once again, of course, love those things that don't require all sorts of bells and whistles and that seem to have such a really beneficial effect, particularly in something like bypass surgery.
3: Yeah, there are other studies that haven't shown an effect. And one of the things that the authors point out is that it depends upon what type of anesthesia was used. So there's some types of anesthesia where the ischemic preconditioning does not seem to be as effective. And they also mentioned this is a small study. There's a larger trial going on in ERICA trial has several thousand patients testing this. So we'll have to wait for those results. But they're really very fascinating. I don't know who thought of this, but they're looking pretty smart right now.
2: Well, we like that. We'll take it. Finally, then, let's turn to Diabetes Care, kind of a smaller journal. We rarely foray into this particular journal. Mediterranean diet benefits. Can it trump one's genetics?
3: That was well put. And this is a follow-up study to the PrettyMed trial. It was a trial that took people that were at high risk for cardiovascular disease. Either they had diabetes or multiple risk factors for cardiovascular disease, and they were randomized to either a control diet or a Mediterranean diet, one that was either high in extra virgin olive oil or one that was very high in nuts. As we've talked about before, the study showed that the individuals on the Mediterranean diet had a lower incidence of cardiovascular disease. Well, then they went back and they looked at specific individuals, those that have genetic predispositions that put them at a very high risk for either developing diabetes if they don't have it, or if they do have diabetes, to developing cardiovascular disease. This is a genetic defect in something called transcription factor 7-like-2 gene, TCF7L2 for our scientists. And we know that that increases the risk of developing diabetes or associated with cardiovascular disease. And what they showed is that individuals that had that abnormality, if they did not adhere to the diet, the Mediterranean diet, they were at about twice the risk of developing diabetes if they didn't have it, and about 3 times the risk of developing stroke. But if they were on the diet, it made both of those things go away. And that is, a risk of developing diabetes and the risk of developing subsequent stroke was no higher than individuals that did not have the genetic abnormality.
2: Fascinating. So, suggesting, of course, an interplay between, as we know already, but environment and genes, and what can you do to modify your risk? So many disease circumstances, of course, have the same kind of an issue.
3: Yep. This is the first study that's shown that the dietary effects can actually abrogate the genetic predisposition. So for those reasons, you pick the study. I think it's a good study to highlight. It's not good enough just to be on the diet. You have to be on it and actually adhere to it as well.
2: We hear that an awful lot too, don't we? So on that note, on the blog, of course, this week, I'm going to do the cabbage and the preconditioning because I'm just so tickled by that.
3: And since we talked about a Mediterranean diet, I think I'll go to Italy and experience it myself.
2: I was going to say, very safe travels, have a wonderful time, fun cycling. That's a look at this week's medical headlines from Johns Hopkins. I'm Elizabeth Tracy.
3: Despite the fact I'll be gone next week, we'll still be recording, so we won't miss a beat. I'm Rick Lang. Y'all live well.
4: I've always wanted a neighbor just like you. I've always wanted to live in a neighborhood with you. So let's make the most of this beautiful day. Since we're together, we might as well say, would you be mine? Could you be mine? Won't you be my neighbor?
5: My neighbor?
6: Mr. Rogers passed along friendship in his neighborhood, hoping we would do the same. So let's get started. Friendship. 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
7: WIZU. Coming up, wash and beware. Scientists detect a surprising way that flame retardants enter rivers and streams. I'm Steve Showalter, and this is Science Elements.

"It will all come out in the wash" is an old saying suggesting that everything will be okay. But scientists in Canada recently discovered that what literally comes out in the wash might not, in fact, be okay. In their studies, Miriam Diamond and colleagues found that potentially harmful flame retardants, which are used in furniture and electronics, can be released into rivers, lakes, and streams via wastewater expelled from washing machines. Their report appears in Environmental Science and Technology, an American Chemical Society publication. Previous studies have measured elevated levels of flame retardants in wastewater going into and coming out of treatment plants. Researchers have guessed that some of the compounds are getting transformed from indoors to the outdoor environment when retardant-containing clothes are laundered and the wastewater makes its way to rivers and lakes. In a pilot study, Diamond's team found that cotton and polyester fabrics accumulate flame retardants and plasticizers called phthalates from the air in an indoor office environment. When the fabrics were laundered, a range of these substances flowed into the wash water, which ultimately gets treated and then released into the environment. The researchers say these results could have implications for both aquatic life and people. Well, that's all for now. Join us next time as scientists use old coffee grounds to get the lead out of water. Science Elements is a production of the American Chemical Society, the world's largest scientific society. To learn more about the article featured in this episode, go to www.acs.org/Science Elements. From all of us at Science Elements, thanks for listening.

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1: Hi, I'm Mike Miller, and today I'm talking with Dr. Seth O'Neill, a medical epidemiologist from Oregon Health and Science University in Portland, Oregon. He specializes in the control of tapeworms. Our conversation today is based on his paper about the parasite Tinea solium among refugees in the United States, which appears in CDC's journal Emerging Infectious Diseases. Welcome, Dr. O'Neill.
2: Thanks, Mike. It's a pleasure to speak with you today.
1: Dr. O'Neill, so let's begin. Tell us, what is Tinea solium?
2: Well, Tinea solium, which is commonly caused the pork tapeworm, is a parasite which infects both people and pigs. It's an important parasite for public health because it can infect the human brain, causing seizures and other neurologic disease. In fact, in developing nations, this parasite is responsible for about one-third of all seizure disorders.
1: And how do pigs get them?
2: The parasite has different life stages which occur in humans and pigs. The adult tapeworm lives in the human intestine where it makes eggs, which are passed in the feces. Pigs become infected by consuming human feces contaminated with tapeworm eggs, as these eggs can then develop into tapeworm larvae in the muscles and other tissues of the pig. This condition is known as cysticercosis. The disease mainly occurs in poor rural regions of the world where there are few latrines, so people may defecate in the fields. And if pigs are allowed to roam free, they will consume human feces and may become infected in that way.
1: Interesting. So how does it pass from pigs to people?
2: Well, the life cycle completes when people consume pork contaminated with the larval cyst, as these cysts can then go on to develop into the adult tapeworm within the human intestine. Adult tapeworms can live in the intestine for several years, and during this lifetime, they can infect many people and eggs by shedding eggs.
1: But how would people know if they had them?
2: People who have an adult tapeworm living in their intestine usually don't know it. They may notice small tapeworm segments in their stool, but otherwise, there are few symptoms or signs of infection. People can also become infected by tapeworm larvae if they accidentally ingest tapeworm eggs. Just like in pigs, these eggs can go on to develop into tapeworm larvae within the human body. When the larvae develop within the brain, they can cause seizures, headaches, cognitive disorders, strokes, and other neurologic problems. This is called neurocysticercosis.
1: Well, who are the people who mostly get them?
2: People who live in rural areas in developing countries are most at risk. But people who emigrate from these regions or travel to them are also at risk.
1: So are they contagious? Can people pass them to each other?
2: The parasite is passed from person to person only through tapeworm eggs. People who have an adult tapeworm in the intestine can infect themselves or others with tapeworm larvae, that's cysticercosis, if they don't wash their hands carefully. But people with cysticercosis don't pass the parasite to others unless they also have an adult tapeworm in their intestine.
1: Is there a way to test for them in people?
2: We can test stool samples to see if someone has an adult intestinal tapeworm. But diagnosing neurocysticercosis is more complicated. It requires taking images of the brain with either a CT scan or an MRI.
1: What about treatment? Is there a treatment for them?
2: Yeah, there are a couple options for treating adult intestinal tapeworms. Both are taken in a single dose by mouth. Treatment of neurocysticercosis is much more complicated, though, and can require long-term medications and surgery. Our immune system can react strongly to dying larval cysts in the brain, which can cause significant swelling. Controlling this inflammation is an important part of treatment of neurocysticercosis.
1: Since this treatment you describe can be dangerous, is there an alternative for people with known brain cysts?
2: Well, the risk of presumptive treatment for adult intestinal tapeworms comes from the fact that one of the drugs, probably Quantel, can potentially damage any larvae that might be in the brain. Knowing whether someone has larvae in their brain before offering praziquantel is important so that medications to control swelling can be given at the same time or other alternatives can be pursued. Treating the patient with a drug called niclosamide is a safe alternative as it does not affect cysts in the brain. However, niclosamide is not available in many parts of the world.
1: So if adult tapeworms are found, do doctors then generally do a brain scan to look for the larvae?
2: Well, this really depends on the location of the patient. In rural areas of the developing world where people are most at risk, CT scans and MRI machines are often not available. However, where these technologies are available, doctors should consider ordering a brain scan prior to treating someone with praziquantel for intestinal tapeworms.
1: It seems like not getting the parasite in the first place is the best option. Are there any ways to prevent getting Tinea solium?
2: On an individual level, washing your hands well and avoiding undercooked pork can help prevent infection. From a broader perspective, though, cysticercosis is one of only seven diseases currently considered to be a potential candidate for global eradication. This means that there is potential, as was achieved with smallpox, to permanently reduce new cases around the world to zero. We have a long way to go before achieving this landmark, but there is hope that increased awareness will fuel our efforts to combat this important disease.
1: Well, thanks, Dr. O'Neill. I've been talking with Dr. Seth O'Neill about his paper, Seroprevalence of Antibodies Against Tinea solium cysticerci Among Refugees Resettled in the United States, which appears in the March 2012 issue of CDC's journal Emerging Infectious Diseases. You can see the entire article online at www.cdc.gov/EID. Now, if you'd like to comment on this podcast, send an email to eideditor@cdc.gov. I'm Mike Miller for Emerging Infectious Diseases.
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7: Hi. My name is Ken Chisholm. I'm the director of the Science Working Group at Radio Newark. 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

0: At the tone, we've reached the top of the hour. WIZULP Newark. Vance Funk of the Funk Law Firm understands community service. He has volunteered as the president of the Newark Senior Center, vice president of the Newark Rotary Club, coach of the Holy Angels basketball and volleyball teams. He served as a captain in the U.S. Army during the Vietnam War and was elected mayor of Newark in 2004. His law firm continues this tradition by supporting the ongoing work of Radio Newark. Learn more at funklawoffices.com.
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2: Now the news. I'm Shane Bickham. Chinese President Xi Jinping has called for accelerated efforts to achieve self-reliance and strength in science and technology. He presented the country's top annual SciTech Award to lithium battery pioneer Chen Liquan and radar developer Bun De. At a meeting in Beijing, President Xi called for leveraging SciTech innovation to drive Chinese modernization. He said the 15th five-year plan period is a critical phase for tackling tough challenges and building up the country's strength in this aspect. The meeting honored 258 projects and 11 scientific and technological experts. China's allocated more than 36,000 additional disaster relief items, including woven bags and rubber boats, to flood-hit Guangxi. Government agencies and social organizations have also sent around 40,000 items such as food, lighting equipment, and moisture-proof mats to the southern region. The emergency response for flood control and disaster relief remains in place. Six people are dead. 11 others are missing as of Tuesday evening after torrential rain caused by Typhoon Maysak. Hangzhou has relocated tens of thousands of residents. Precautionary measures come as a local reservoir struggles to keep up with the extreme rainfall. Zheng Songwu has more.
3: Six temporary shelters have been established for all affected people in Nanning, fully stocked with drinking water, food and bedding. And this is one of the local shelters housed in a local middle school. And the principal told us that there are at least 200 people are currently living here.
4: National emergency authorities say relief supplies are being dispatched to Guangxi to support evacuations and meet basic living needs. At a second press conference on Tuesday, Nanning officials said the city had allocated 40 million yuan or $6 million in disaster relief funds and mobilized emergency supplies.
2: China's east coast is stepping up precautions as Typhoon Bavi moves toward Taiwan. Zhejiang and Fujian provinces also expect to get hit by the storm later in the week. In Zhejiang, authorities have arranged extra ferry services to evacuate tourists from local islands. Officials ordered vessels and fishing boats to return to port. Fujian and other coastal areas are also urging residents, ship crews, and offshore operators to follow the latest warnings. Typhoon Bavi slammed Guam and the Mariana Islands in the Pacific Ocean at Category 5 intensity earlier this week, causing significant damage. Iran says it's attacked 85 key U.S. military facilities in Bahrain and Kuwait after the U.S. launched strikes on Iranian targets. The U.S. military says it launched the attacks against Iran early on Wednesday in response to Iranian attacks on three commercial vessels, including a Qatari tanker, in the Strait of Hormuz. Iran's reported casualties after the U.S. strikes in the south. The U.S. also revoked a license authorizing Iranian oil sales, driving oil prices up over 3%. Iran denounced the move, vowing to defend its interests in national security. The Iranian foreign minister warned that talks with the U.S. will not resume if Washington keeps up its threats. The Democratic Republic of the Congo has reported more than 1,700 confirmed Ebola cases, with at least 580 deaths as of Tuesday. The World Health Organization said the outbreak continues to intensify, driven by sustained transmission in Ituri and North Kivu provinces. The WHO said deaths before admission to treatment facilities remain a major concern in the country, suggesting delays in case detection, referral, and isolation. Bali, Indonesia has broken ground on a waste-to-energy plant built by a firm from China. The company says it aims to process more than 500,000 tons of municipal waste annually. And this will generate enough electricity to power around 100,000 households across the island. Cross-border freight transported via the China-Lao Railway has exceeded 20 million metric tons since the line opened in December of 2021. As of Wednesday morning, the railway had operated over 23,000 cross-border freight trips. The railway now carries goods to and from 19 countries and regions, including Myanmar, Cambodia, Thailand, and Vietnam. And China's released a five-year tourism development plan aiming to attract 190 million inbound visitors a year by 2030. The plan targets tourism spending in the country of more than $150 billion U.S. dollars annually. It calls for higher quality tourism services and a stronger global presence for China's tourism industry. To help meet these goals, China will further streamline services for inbound visitors throughout their journeys in the country. The plan calls for expanding the visa-free entry program and increasing international air and rail connections. And that's the news. I'm Shane Bigham.
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6: Today, evolution and education. The University of Houston's College of Engineering presents this series about the machines that make our civilization run and the people whose ingenuity created them. A very disturbing set of measurements has just come out. An article in Science magazine summarizes a long-term study of how well the public accepts the fact that we evolved from other species. The countries included in the study were European, with two exceptions, the U.S. and Japan. The results were horrifying. In European countries, acceptance ranged from over 50% of the population up to over 80% in all but one case, with Japan among the top European countries. The two bottom countries were the United States, where only 39% of our population accepts evolution, and Turkey, with 26%. American education has been under attack, but this is the most stinging indictment that I've heard yet. I've spent my life teaching, and I can only ask, where did I go wrong? For we clearly have become the 2 out of 3 child left behind country. Why is this happening? Many people will blame it on religion, and that's a mistake. Absolutism is the culprit, the need on the part of so many of us to know the right answer. The absolutists in the world will glom on to whatever vehicle suits them, religion, politics, education, and ultimately science itself. The absolutist finds the honest practice of science hateful because science is a way of life where everything lies open to question. Some generalizations of experience reach the status of laws, but then we write codicils on those laws. Einstein set limits on the validity of Newton's laws. Nuclear fission provided an amendment to the conservation of energy law. The absolutists will correctly say there is no proof, using proof in its strictest sense, that the world is more than 9,000 years old. The age of the Earth is established scientifically, not mathematically, and scientific results can't be proved in any logical or mathematical sense. They can only be verified over and over and over. So dialogue founders on the very basis of knowledge. How can science address someone who wants the assurance of absolute proof? God had good reason for asking Job, "Where were you when I laid the foundations of the earth? Declare if you have understanding." He's telling Job to have patience with his own ignorance, something any scientist had better have or find a new line of work. America, meanwhile, becomes a third world backwater where we reject scientific questioning in favor of convenient answers. I wanted to weep when one Kansas City school board member said, "Why all this fuss about one thing we did? What about all the other things we accomplished?" I thought of the reporter asking, "Other than that, Mrs. Lincoln, how did you enjoy the play?" The creation, meanwhile, continues under our noses. Microorganisms evolve in the laboratory. Certain creatures evolve within our own lifetime. This universe has been made more wonderfully than will ever fit in any single human box. I'm John Leinhardt at the University of Houston, where we're interested in the way inventive minds work.

0: One can find references to rocks from space throughout human history, including Australian Aborigines' oral traditions concerning a meteor fall 4,700 years ago. Asteroid 2008 TC3 is the only asteroid which was observed to be hurtling between planets, flying through our atmosphere, and pieces of it to be found lying on the Earth's surface. NASA-funded Catalina Sky Survey team member Richard Kowalski discovered it 20 hours before it hit. Airline pilots spotted it flying through the sky. Eventually, searchers were rewarded with pieces of it on the sands of the Sudanese desert. On January 1, 2014, a small asteroid was spotted before its explosion, once again by my Catalina Sky Survey team member Richard Kowalski. Its sonic boom was recorded by the Nuclear Test Ban Treaty Network as it disintegrated over the Atlantic Ocean. Everyday fireball meteors, which are brighter than the planet Venus, are spotted all around the world. Four Martian meteors have been observed streaking across the sky, with pieces of them being recovered shortly afterward on the Earth's surface. If you find a Martian meteorite, it could be worth many times its weight in gold and diamonds. Meteorites from asteroids, comets, the Moon, and Mars can be found on the surface of planet Earth. They contain many types of materials, including amino acids and vitamin B3. These space rocks have much to tell us as we are learning to read the stories which are written in their compositions and structures. For Travelers in the Night, this is Dr. Al Grauer. Go to travelersinthenight.org, program 88, for more information.
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2: 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I'm Rob Rosenthal. I teach radio at the Salt Institute for Documentary Studies. Saltcast is produced by Salt and PRX, the Public Radio Exchange. There's a little closet at the back of the building at Salt. The closet's locked tightly, and it's well guarded. It's only opened on special occasions. This is the closet where we keep the pronoun I. I'm kind of being facetious if you hadn't noticed. The faculty at Salt rarely unlocks this closet to let the I out for students to use in a story. Now, of course, I seems very innocuous. It's only one letter, right? It's not a complicated word. We use it every day, so why keep it under lock and key? Well, I think the primary reason for caging I is because the story isn't about you, the producer. It's about the characters in your story. One risk, then, in employing I is focus. Who's the story about? Over the years, I've seen students struggle mightily with this, especially about 10 years ago. Back then, students would come to Salt under the spell of Ira Glass and This American Life. I ran rampant in that show, still does in some cases, and so students often wanted to emulate that approach. That's when we bought the lock and key. Salt is more interested in teaching how to tell stories about people than about the producer. Since then, the enchantment with Ira has dissipated some, and I've come to understand better how careful use of I can help a story. Student Katie Mingle helped me with that. Katie was an ardent fan of I. She and I wrestled, like, all the time over the key to the eye closet. Well, we eventually found some middle ground, and you'll hear that in her piece, Portrait of a Psychic as a Young Man. The story is about 15-year-old Nathan Dyer, who says he's a psychic. He runs a psychic business after school through the internet. He says he can locate lost objects using a pendulum, and even his mother says he can make light bulbs burn out just using his mind. Well, in class, you know, we were all skeptical of this, and so we wrestled with how to handle that skepticism while remaining fair to Nathan. The answer to that conundrum was I. The pronoun I allowed Katie to be a surrogate for the listener and address the skepticism we thought the audience would have. I is very subtle in this piece. Sometimes you'll hear the words I or me written in the narration. Other times, Katie is present with an understated opinion made through observation. I think Katie did a masterful job keeping focused on Nathan while making herself present in the story. Here's Portrait of a Psychic as a Young Man by Katie Mingle.
3: It's 7 p.m. and a backpack is lost in Nathan Dyer's house.
4: Get out the pendulum thing and find the backpack.
5: My pendulum? I thought it was out in the car.
3: Nathan has been instructed by his mom, Renee, to find the backpack using his pendulum.
6: A pendulum is a stone, whether it may be a quartz. I mean, they can be made out of any stone, and they're sphere-shaped.
3: He sits very still and lets the pendulum swing back and forth over the palm of his hand while asking it questions.
1: Is it in the house? Is it in the living room?
3: The pendulum is supposed to indicate yes or no by swinging in a particular direction. Only problem is, Nathan and his grandmother, who is also involved in the search, can't seem to remember which direction means yes and which is no.
6: But back and forth is no.
1: No, that's that way. You were looking at an angle. No is that way. Yes is this way.
3: This isn't the first time he's tried to find a lost item using a pendulum. He's been looking for his lost Nintendo Game Boy for about 6 months using the same method. But so far, it hasn't turned up. Meanwhile, his mother is straightening up the living room, which is littered with toys and clothes, a routine she goes through nightly. She finds the backpack without the help of the pendulum.
4: Hi, Captain.
6: What did I tell you?
3: Nathan Dyer is a psychic, but he's also a teenager, so he's still working out some kinks.
1: Okay, you're going to pick another card? That was January. That's already passed.
3: Today, Nathan is giving me a tarot card reading at his kitchen table.
1: And I'm also hearing you've always been emotional, even since you were younger. Like, if someone said something mean to you, you'd sort of take it personal. And if it's, I'm like that too. I mean,
3: he says from a pretty young age, he knew he had psychic powers.
1: Or a water sign of some kind.
3: It started with dreams and strong intuitive feelings about people. And then, according to family legend, other mysterious things started to happen. Nathan's mom, Renee.
6: So he has a tremendous amount of energy. The kid blows light bulbs.
3: The family would be sitting at the dining room table when suddenly a light bulb in the chandelier would blow out. Eventually, the whole family came to believe that Nathan was bursting the light bulbs with his energy.
6: We placed like 6 light bulbs in the chandelier, you know, and it's like all within a month, month and a half. He blew a light bulb at school. I all but got a bill in the mail.
1: Okay. Month of March looks interesting, too. It looks like a difficult problem or situation.
3: A couple of years ago, when Nathan was 13, he started going to psychic development classes and became a certified energy healer. Then he decided to start a business. He had business cards made and even designed his own webpage. One day he hopes to have his own office. But for now, he does a lot of work from home.
1: It's going to be happening. It's going to be one of those things where you want to back away.
3: Nathan is very professional as he reads my tarot cards. But his younger sister, Tara, makes faces and rolls her eyes in the background. She calls him a moron. And

0: psychic life don't really mix.
1: I sort of keep hush at school because that's it. The supernatural is not really accepted just because they're, I guess, because they're scared of it in a way. I think that's part of the reason why people don't indulge in it.
2: Welcome. You've got mail.
0: Unlike his classmates, when Nathan gets home from school, he gives psychic advice over the internet.
1: I've had some clients that have asked me just these real hard questions about maybe possibly an affair that has gone on. And I may have been right, I may not have. I have not heard back on that. It's a responsibility that I've been given that I have to take care of. The reason why I want to use my abilities is to help other people. I've always wanted to help other people. You help people out by guiding them and bring them spiritual guidance into their life. Because without a spiritual life, you're lost. If you're lost, I guess there's not much good of that.
0: Today, Nathan and I are in Silo 7, a metaphysical store in Bangor, Maine. If Nathan was lost before he had a spiritual life, this would be the place where he started finding himself.
3: Nathan would come in here and ask question after question after question. So after a while, I set up a policy. You get 7 questions. After that, I won't answer a thing.
4: I didn't know that. I gave him unlimited questions.
3: Oh, not me.
4: He's a very mature teenager in some ways. He thinks on the larger scale of global type things and issues. Like an old soul. And then there's other times when he's a
3: pain in the butt
4: teenager. Yep. Did we summarize you up pretty good, pal?
5: I'll give you a B.
0: Armed with $20 that he talked out of his grandma, Nathan is browsing the store, looking at books and crystals. Finally, he decides on a CD of the chanting Gregorian monks. It's evening time at Nathan's house. He and his sister Tara and her friend are sitting at the kitchen table playing video games under the aforementioned chandelier. I tell him I want to see him burst a light bulb with his energy.
6: My grandmother's gonna kill me for this.
7: Watch the chandelier, though, because it may start spinning.
0: We all look up at the chandelier as Nathan sits with his eyes closed, breathing in and out slowly, his palms facing up. If you ask Nathan, the teenage psychic, what the future holds for him, he's got a lot of different visions. Among them, getting an office for his psychic work, going to college, maybe becoming a doctor. But for now, he's got other worries, like finding his missing Nintendo, making light bulbs burst with his mind, and just being a teenage kid.
4: Is the chandelier moving, or is it just me?
8: Just you. Nothing's happening. Can we just go back to what we were doing?
0: No light bulbs burst in the chandelier, and Tara and her friend go back to their video games. Nathan tells me he can't really make things blow up on purpose yet. It's like a power that he has, but hasn't learned to harness. And so it is for a 15-year-old psychic. A 15-year-old anybody, really. Exploding with potential.
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10: Katie Mingle produced that story in the spring of 2007. It's called Portrait of a Psychic as a Young Man. Here's what I like most about the piece. It's not really about a psychic. Katie told us about something larger, adolescence, and that makes the story universal and timeless. But back to the pronoun I, what did you think of the I and how it was used in the piece? Too much? Too little? Am I making a mountain out of a molehill over I? Well, post your thoughts at the blog, saltcast.org. And while you're there, I've put up links to the work of two producers who masterfully use I, Sean Cole and Nina Ellis. 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

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I'm Rob Rosenthal. 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

0: This is Scientific American 60 Second Science. I'm Shayla Love. Tell me if this sounds familiar. You're trying to get some work done and you find yourself continually picking up your cell phone. In frustration, you might slam the phone down beside you and swear to leave it alone, theoretically allowing you to focus on what you're doing. Right now, my phone is sitting next to me untouched. But have I really protected myself from its distractions or its ability to impact my mind? The answer is no, according to a well-known study in the Journal of the Association for Consumer Research from 2017, entitled Brain Drain: The Mere Presence of One's Own Smartphone Reduces Available Cognitive Capacity. Cognitive and social psychologist Adrian Ward and his colleagues proposed the brain drain hypothesis by showing that just having a phone next to you could impact cognition, specifically working memory, or the mental system that helps us hold information about what we're currently doing at a given moment.
1: The way we measure it is by having people remember words and solve math problems at the same time. And the idea there is that those are two very different cognitive skills, right? Word memory and math problems, but they're tapping into that same general cognitive resource.
0: In those experiments, people either had their phone on a desk, in their pockets or bags, or in the next room. The farther away a person's phone was, the better they did on those tasks.
1: Even when you're not consciously thinking about your phone, the process of not thinking about your phone requires some cognitive resources.
0: This was an intriguing, though slightly concerning, finding that triggered more studies on how the presence of our smartphones might be influencing how well we're able to think. But in a new meta-analysis that looked at data from 27 different brain drain studies, the story of the brain drain hypothesis has gotten a little more complicated.
2: If it's just sitting next to you while you're working, is that a problem or not? And I think that's quite an important question to answer, to know more about.
0: That's Doug Perry, a lecturer at Stellenbosch University, who studies socioinformatics. He did the meta-analysis, a study in which data from multiple published papers are combined together and reanalyzed. Perry became interested in brain drain first from studying multitasking, and then from investigating something called online vigilance.
2: Which is essentially this idea that we're constantly aware of the online world, the mobile world around us. We're thinking, we're ruminating about, you know, the news cycle, our friends and family that we can connect to through our phone and so on.
0: Perry's work on online vigilance led him to wonder how strong brain drain's effects really are.
2: I saw that there's a need to kind of bring together the sort of 20 to 30 studies that have been conducted over the last, it's about 7 or 8 years, on this phenomenon and see, you know, across these studies, what do we actually know about the so-called brain drain hypothesis? And is it a meaningful effect? Is it a consistent effect?
0: Past studies on brain drain looked primarily at five cognitive functions: working memory, sustained attention, inhibitory control, cognitive flexibility, and fluid intelligence. Perry lumped together data for each of these functions individually and then did a sixth analysis where he looked at all the results together. In the end, he looked at 56 effect sizes on how phones affect our minds from 27 studies in 25 publications.
2: So looking at the five separate analyses, Of the five, the only statistically significant result was for working memory, whereas for the other four cognitive functions, no statistically significant effects of the presence of a smartphone were found across the various effects included in those analyses. And that is somewhat consistent with Ward and colleagues. So they found a negative effect for working memory, but they didn't find a negative effect for sustained attention.
0: Though it is similar to what Ward found, Perry's analysis also revealed the impact on working memory was much smaller than initial studies indicated.
2: The important difference here that with this meta-analysis compared to the Ward 2017 paper is the magnitude of the effect.
0: This matters because it can tell us whether our phones are completely diverting our attention by their mere presence or simply affecting one aspect of our cognition slightly.
2: A massive, massive effect. We would all be distracted all the time, and a very, very tiny effect, it would be meaningless. And this is somewhere in between, but it is a smaller effect than the earlier research has shown.
0: Perry's meta-analysis is a preprint, which means that it hasn't been peer-reviewed yet. When I talked to Ward about the paper's findings, he said he was glad there's now been enough work on brain drain to look at evidence combined together, and that overall, Perry's work reinforces the notion that phones are interfering with our working memory over other cognitive functions, such as sustained attention or what you're paying attention to consciously.
1: When you're doing great at sustained attention, you know, you're thinking you're doing awesome because you're not looking at your phone. It's on the desk in front of you, but you're not paying attention to it, right? And so that's showing us no difference in sustained attention. But that process of not paying attention to it is using some of your working memory capacity. So that shows up as that significant negative effect on working memory capacity.
0: Perry thinks that his findings actually raise more questions for further study, such as whether there's something about the individuals in the past studies that led to a stronger brain drain effect for certain cognitive effects. For instance, for some people, their phones might be more important to them.
2: If you're very involved in your whole life is mediated through that, the way you're orientated to its presence is going to be different.
0: Another factor could be how susceptible a person is to FOMO or the fear of missing out. There is an official psychologically validated scale for FOMO from 2013 that Perry says could be used alongside measuring brain drain to see if that influences the effect.
1: The reality is, like, we're not going to get rid of our phones. Like, they're going to be around and probably going to become even more dependent on them over time. Like, I just had a kid and I track every time this kid has a diaper on my phone, right? And like my whole life is like recorded in this little device. They're just woven into every aspect of our lives.
0: Knowing that the presence of a phone influences working memory could lead to having more targeted technology harm reduction or keeping an eye out for that specific effect. In the end, this meta-analysis indicates we might not have to be super distressed about what a phone in our vicinity is doing to us. For some people, there still could be a significant brain drain, but for others, it could be more of a drip. Thanks for listening. For 60 Second Science, I'm Shayla Love.
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6: Come join us now for the Public Square from the American Policy Roundtable. Our host is Dave Zanotti. And Dave, the whole country's talking about the debate. I guess we need to, don't we? But can we do this in a way that generates maybe more light than heat? What do you think?
7: Yeah, it's that season, Wayne, and it's going to get crazier as we get closer and closer to the voting, which begins in October, not November. It actually begins in October.
6: Mm-hmm.
7: Presidential elections do this to us. It's a great American tradition, and it's a very painful one. It's particularly difficult for people who approach public policy from a position of hopefully an inspired and well-anchored faith, because there's something unseemly about political partisanship and parties and factions that doesn't work well with the revelation of New Testament life as described by Jesus throughout all of his teachings and those of his followers. Politics is a place that requires a lot of patience. Politics and civil government, the creation of law, is a very thoughtful arena, and it's a very humbling arena. And to walk in from a position of a partisan advantage or being in love with a personality or in favor of one person over another, it doesn't fit well with the general conversation of being followers of the Creator and the Redeemer in the person of Jesus Christ. So the way that we conduct these conversations is very, very difficult. Sometimes it's just flat out awkward. Not because we're afraid of offending people, because that's inevitable. It's going to happen, and we've got to work through stuff like that like grownups, but just because it's so easy to be misunderstood. So we're going to talk about the debate that happened this week, and we're talking about it on 1850 Main Street. We're talking about it on our long format broadcast as well. I hope people have the patience to stick with us to see where we're actually going to end up.
6: We'll pick up the conversation here on the Public Square.
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5: Stay with me to hear about an off-Broadway play that flopped. We'll tell you how the Flimsies made way for a giant newspaper. Remember when the stock market bottomed out? And take you on a campaign with the Mounties. All that plus we'll remember the final mission of the United States Space Shuttle program. Tidbits in Time is coming. Stay right here so you don't miss it. July 8, 1946, the off-Broadway play Tidbits of 1946 premiered. Despite its great title, it only lasted 8 performances. But its author, Sam Locke, was no stranger to writing for entertainment, having conquered the medium of radio with scripts for shows like Inner Sanctum. He went on to write for early television, penning episodes of McHale's Navy, Gilligan's Island, The Donna Reed Show, Green Acres, The Flying Nun, The Brady Bunch, and the cartoon DuckTales. It was July 8, 1889 that a paper called the Wall Street Journal was printed for the first time by a couple of guys named Charles Dow and Edward Jones. They'd been producing little bulletins that were delivered to traders by hand, nicknamed the Flimsies, since the early 1880s. These were later aggregated into a daily summary called the Customer's Afternoon Letter. Today, the Wall Street Journal is the largest circulation newspaper in the world, boasting more than 4 million subscribers. July 8, 1932, during the depth of the Great Depression, the U.S. stock market hit its lowest point, having lost almost all its value, down 89% from its high. The period was tough to survive, with cities feeling the effects of halted construction and few jobs, and agriculture suffering crop failure and slashed market prices. Having bottomed out, America began its long, slow, painful journey to recovery. The big question is, how do people keep it from happening again? July 8, 1874, the Canadian Northwest Mounted Police, which would later be renamed the Royal Canadian Mounted Police, left Fort Dufferin, Manitoba on a march west toward Alberta to interdict American whiskey traders at Fort Whoopup. We're not making this up. It was a force of 275 men divided into 6 divisions and supported by 310 horses. This was the Mounties' first major skirmish and began the imposition of Canadian sovereignty over vast unsettled spaces. July 8, 2011, the 135th and final mission of the American Space Shuttle program was launched. Atlantis was the orbiter that drew the lucky straw, making this her 33rd and final mission. Atlantis is named for the RV Atlantis, which was the 2-masted sailing ship that served as the first and main research vessel for the Woods Hole Oceanographic Institution from 1931 through 1964. The space shuttle Atlantis completed her mission successfully. For your very own email print version of Tidbits in Time, showing up every day for free in your inbox, just send a request to adrian@tidbitsintime.com. That's adrian@tidbitsintime.com. For Tidbits in Time, this has been Gene Vann.
8: This is an important message from the U.S. Department of Health and Human Services. Drug products that have been exposed to flood water or any unsafe water may become contaminated and should be thrown out. Check all of your drugs for water contamination, including drugs that have been removed from their original packaging and stored in pill organizers or other containers. Throw out any drugs that may have been contaminated, including pills, liquids, drugs for injection, inhalers, and skin drugs.

0: The dodo gets no respect. I mean, its name is a synonym for a silly person or a simpleton.
1: Hey, dodo, look over here. Ha ha, made you look.
0: Supposedly earned because of the popular perception that this flightless bird's stupidity led to its quick extinction by human hunters in the mid-17th century.
2: Now take your average pigeon. Sure, it's a pedestrian nuisance blocking your way down the sidewalk.
0: Excuse me.
3: Oh, you want to get by?
0: Yes, please.
3: Hey, everybody. How about we let Mr. Pennyloafers here pass on the sidewalk? But first, we'll spruce it up for him real nice.
0: Never mind. I'll go around.
2: But we give the pigeon grudging respect for being so adaptive to its urban surroundings.
3: Yeah, you'll go around.
2: And studies have confirmed that the pigeon is no bird brain. Pigeons can count up to 9 and identify and categorize objects.
3: Hey, Bob, Ted, Nancy, Earl, Frankie, Marvin, Elsie, Sonia, and One Leg. You four surround the hot dog stand. The rest of yous keep watch on that ledge. Except for you, One Leg. You're excused. Hop around that woman on the bench eating the poppy seed bagel.
0: And they demonstrate precise aim with parked cars. Okay, that's the pigeon. And a few years ago, it was determined that the pigeon and dove family also includes the dodo.
2: And now, a study of part of the dodo's skull, called the brain case, suggests that the bird was at least as smart as its relatives. The dodo was highly adaptive to its surroundings, which encompassed the island of Mauritius, east of Madagascar in the Indian Ocean. But if it was so smart, then why did the dodo go extinct?
0: More than one predator played a role, says Ohenya Gold, an instructor in the Department of Anatomical Studies at Stony Brook University in New York. And the bird, which had lost its ability to fly as part of its adaptation to its island environment, was not able to evolve fast enough under multiple new pressures.
2: The geology of the island played a part in shaping the dodo's destiny. It had nowhere else to go. Our new assessment of the dodo's smarts comes from Dr. Gold's measurements of the volume of its brain case. She used a rare skull housed at the Natural History Museum in London.
4: What I did was I CT scanned the skull. I infilled the brain case digitally to come up with a 3D computer model of what the brain looked like. And then I used that model to figure out the volume of the brain and compared it to that of a modern pigeon. So it's not just comparing the brain volume in a dodo to the brain volume in a pigeon, though. You have to take into account the size of the animals. So the dodo is actually a really big pigeon. It's 2 or 3 feet tall. It's pretty robust. So once you standardize for the difference in body sizes, then that's when you get this ratio that makes the dodo brain pretty much comparable to that of a pigeon for its size.
0: Okay, so about the IQ of a pigeon, I guess. So what do we know about the IQ of pigeons? I mean, are they really that smart? I've never seen them quote poetry.
4: Pigeons are not... They're about middle of the road, I'd say, for birds. We have some birds that are incredibly smart, like parrots and crows. And then we have pigeons, which everyone thinks of as these really stupid birds, but only because we're so used to seeing them everywhere. In the World Wars, they were trained to carry messages between different posts, and they're used as homing pigeons, so they can find their way around very easily. They're very trainable, so they're actually not that stupid.
0: Okay, but some people may wonder, how can you ever know how smart an animal was that is now extinct? I mean, the dinosaurs being an obvious example.
4: Yeah, that's a great question. So we can't observe them directly. So the only thing we can really do is measure the volume of their brain, see how much brain actually fills up that brain case, and compare it to their body size, compare it to close relatives, and use their brain volume as a proxy for intelligence. We can't really get at the intelligence question because we can't observe behaviors directly.
0: Okay, so this is something they call, I believe, the encephalization quotient. In other words, it's the relative size of the brain to the size of the animal. I mean, if you have a big brain in a small animal, it's probably smart. If you have a small brain in a big animal, it's probably not so smart, that kind of thing.
4: Exactly, yep.
0: It turns out that they were smarter than we thought, but, you know, if there were still dodos walking around today, how would we know that they, well, that's a pretty smart bird? I mean, what would they do that would indicate that they were not, you know, the dumbest birds on the island?
4: So, if you present an animal with a new stimulus, and you watch how it reacts to it, you can get an idea of what is going on in their mind. So let's say you saw a dodo running around and you wanted to see how easily frightened it is or something of that nature. You could put a box that might spring open like a jack-in-the-box or something like that and see how it reacts to that sort of stimulus. And if it just runs away without any further exploration, then that seems like an automatic response without much further mental processing. Whereas if it gets startled but then comes and investigates and sort of pecks at it, smells it, checks it out a little bit further, then maybe that would be a little bit sign of further thought processes going on in there.
0: So the dodo has become an icon of a dumb animal, but it doesn't seem to have been so dumb. Why did whoever described the dodos call them dumb?
4: That's actually been sort of contended in the past couple of years. Originally, the thought was that dodos got this reputation for being dumb because humans killed them off so quickly. Mauritius, which is the island where dodos lived, was discovered in the late 1500s, and within 100 years, the dodo was extinct. Part of that is because the dodos were the largest birds on the island. They didn't have any natural predators. So when humans showed up, they weren't afraid of humans. They got herded onto the boats and used for fresh meat for sailors. Rats and pigs and other introduced animals would eat the eggs and the baby dodos. So they got wiped out really quickly, indirectly and directly, because of humans. I think that is what led to them getting this reputation, just because it was thought that if animals can't adapt to people in a short amount of time, then they're pretty dumb. Because if you're getting eaten, maybe run away from the thing. But if you're on a small island, then it's kind of hard to get away from the things that are eating not you as an adult, but also your eggs and your hatchlings.
0: It sounds like we're blaming them for their exactly. own extinction, for what we did to them, right?
4: Exactly.
0: All right. It didn't fly, though. I mean, it is true that it couldn't get away by just flying away, right?
4: That's right. Yep. It was a giant extinct flightless pigeon.
0: Okay, and it didn't need to fly, presumably, because there wasn't anything that was going to eat it until the humans showed up.
4: Yeah, that's right. Flying is actually really difficult, and it requires a lot of muscle activity, a lot of power, a lot of endurance. So if you don't need that, it makes a lot more sense in the grand scheme to make your life on land.
0: Well, you find other surprising anatomy for the dodo. For example, there's this curvature of its semicircular canal in the ear. I don't know whether that made it more susceptible to seasickness, but it probably didn't swim any more than it could fly. But that did apparently suggest a highly developed olfactory sense, that it could smell things. And that's not so general for birds, is it?
4: No. So the olfactory system in birds is usually very small. They rely more on sight than smell. So to find an expanded olfactory system in a dodo, and actually in its closest relative, the Rodriguez solitaire has the same sort of protrusion of scent region in its brain, is actually really interesting. That means that they're doing something fundamentally different from other birds and from other pigeons, in fact. They're relying more on their sense of smell, which could mean that they were rooting around in the dirt trying to find fruit or other vegetable matter, other animals to eat, and not relying so much on their eyesight.
0: Well, you say that it has been recently contended, in other words, maybe disputed, that they went extinct because it was dumb. What were some of the other suggestions being made here?
4: So the extinction cause is what's been contended. In the past, it was assumed that it was directly because humans ate all the dodos. Recently, we realized that it wasn't so much humans eating them all, more so the species they brought to Mauritius with them, like rats and pigs that were eating the eggs and the hatchlings, as well as humans eating the adults.
0: Well, that's a scenario that's played out elsewhere, hasn't it?
4: Yeah. I think any time that humans end up on an island, many animals end up going extinct.
0: So maybe the dodos are no more, not because they were so tasty, but because they had to confront our pets or our vermin or whatever. What does this tell biologists? I mean, you know, what's the significance of knowing why the dodo went extinct?
4: I think part of it is because, as as scientists, we like to know as close to the truth as we can get. So having that sorted out just pleases us as scientists, but also it helps us figure out how to conserve species on islands today. So if we know the root cause of extinctions in the past, we can try to avoid them in scenarios today as we're trying to conserve as many species as possible in these modern day extinctions that we're seeing.
0: Maybe you could tell me a little bit about the role of island geography. The fact that this all occurred on an island, these dodos weren't on a continent anywhere. They were on an island. And so how did that play into their extinction?
4: When you live on an island, there's fewer places for you to go. So if something is attacking you from one side, the furthest you can get is the other side. There's not this vast continent where you can escape to. There's no refuge for you. So because of that, and because they're flightless, I mean, they couldn't even leave the island and go somewhere else to find a place to live. They were really limited in their ability to escape humans and their introduced pets as well. So we didn't give them much option, basically.
0: Well, finally, Ohanya, in general, what is the role of living on an island in terms of shaping evolution? No man is an island, but obviously some birds were, and they confront evolutionary challenges that we don't see on larger land masses.
4: Islands are actually really interesting because they will appear out of seemingly nowhere, usually underwater volcanoes, and they have these brand new habitats that are uninhabited. So when animals actually do make it onto these islands, they can adapt very quickly to these empty niches. And that makes them very adaptable, very suited for the environments that they're in, but not able to change rapidly when new threats face them.
0: Ohanya Gold, thank you so very much for speaking with us.
4: Thank you for having me.
2: Ohanya Gold is an instructor in the Department of Anatomical Sciences at Stony Brook University. Well, the dodo may not be smarter than your average bear, we don't know, but is certainly smarter than we thought it was, and smart enough, intelligent enough to adapt to its surroundings. So in the island that it lived, it knew what it needed to do. But then when new threats came along, it was stuck because there was nowhere to go.
0: Yeah, it was literally limited by being only on a small island. I have to also say the hubris in saying that just because we wiped them out, they must have been stupid. I mean, you know, we haven't wiped out the housefly, and I don't consider them particularly smart, certainly not smarter than a bird like the dodo.

0: Well, we heard Dr. Gold say that if we knew the root cause of extinctions in the past, we could try to avoid them in scenarios today. Well, we are all island residents of Earth, and this planet is changing due to human activity. Indeed, so much so that we may be entering a new geologic era, the Anthropocene. So what is our fate when there's no other planet, no planet B, to go to?
1: That's next. It's Geology is Destiny on Big Picture Science.

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1: In bustling Lagos, the population is growing, while the supply of fish in the Lagos Bay is dwindling. Innovative entrepreneurs have found a way to provide for Nigeria's nutritional needs and make a living by fishing in their backyards. Julie Donnelly reports.
2: Nigerian fishermen are returning with the catch to Lagos Bay. But it's not enough to meet the demand. Nigeria has to import fish to make up the shortfall in its domestic catch. But now there's a solution in the heart of downtown Lagos. The locals are turning to freshwater fish to make up the difference. Catfish, also known as African lungfish, is found wild all over Nigeria. It's also one of the easiest fish species to farm. So Dr. Olajide Ayinla from the Nigerian Institute for Ocean and Marine Research has been working with the UK Department for International Development to promote small-scale catfish farms right in backyards in Lagos.
3: Catfish can withstand extremes of condition. The temperature can be extreme. It can withstand rough handling. It can travel a long distance and still remains alive.
2: Expensive commercial systems continually recirculate fish tank water through a series of filters in order to put more oxygen into the water. Here they've adapted the technology using local materials. The fish farmers drill wells to provide the water. Then it's constantly piped to the fish, which are kept in cement block tanks. One advantage of catfish farming is you don't need much space. An average-sized backyard is often large enough to support a profitable catfish farm. 5 years ago, Babatunde Akiode was drifting between jobs and struggling to make a living for his family. Then he heard about catfish farming, decided to give it a try, and found he really enjoyed it.
4: It is beautiful working with fish. Very, very beautiful.
2: His wife Bola knows something about beauty. She was running a hair salon out of their house when her husband tried to convince her to get into the fish farming business. At first, she was skeptical.
5: I'm a beautician. I have my salon. So now asking me to come and be a fish farmer, you understand.
2: But soon she came around to the idea.
5: You know, when you saw the eggs, then maybe after 3 days you see the little babies coming up. I enjoyed it. So I don't have any choice but to support him.
2: The catfish grow from juveniles to market size in about 4 to 5 months. The Akiodes started off with two ponds and little practical experience. 90% of the first stock died, but after the first year, business took off, and now it's taken over the backyard. Babatunde has become a local expert and is sharing his knowledge through starter courses for would-be farmers. As the farmers' demand grows for juvenile fish to raise, it's creating another economic opportunity for those who want to get into the hatchery business. Yumi Alabi has run a catfish farm for 5 years, raising up to 4 tons of fish a year. Now he's entering the highly technical world of fish breeding.
6: It is, artificial insemination, and not many people can actually keep to the water quality parameters that are needed.
2: The hatchlings and juveniles need to be kept in semi-darkness, and as they grow bigger, they're moved to nurseries in the yard in front of the house, where they'll be kept until they're ready for sale at about 2 months old. Mr. Alabi will hatch 40,000 juveniles at a time.
6: 40,000 juveniles should fetch me about ₦1 million.
2: That's the equivalent of almost $8,000, and it's 4 times what he used to earn. These new small-scale farms are a step towards guaranteeing healthy food supplies for the ever-growing city. It's also a way for local people to achieve financial independence. And with the popularity of catfish farms growing, Nigeria may no longer need to import fish. Fish farmer Babatunde Akiode has even greater ambitions for his country.
4: I bet you in the next 10 years, Nigeria will be one of the largest exporters of fish in this world.
2: Fresh farmed catfish is now sold in the Lagos markets 3 days a week, and it always runs out. Mr. Akiode and his fellow fish farmers are securing their own futures while helping to feed their neighbors. And by providing an alternative, they may soon help the wild fish in Lagos Bay to recover from years of overfishing. For Hands on Earth, I'm Julie Donnelly.

0: I'm Dr. Anthony Lizowitz, and this is Climate Connections. When Hurricane Helene hit North Carolina in 2024, some areas got over a foot of rain. In Craigtown, a small community in the western part of the state, this downpour caused a river of mud to rush downhill into town, destroying homes and killing over a dozen people. As climate change causes more extreme rain in many parts of the country, the threat of devastating landslides like this could grow. Heavy storms can saturate the soil on hills and mountains until water, mud, and debris come tumbling down. And other climate change impacts can raise the risks, too. For example, severe wildfires leave ground burned and barren, with few plants to hold the soil in place and absorb water. So when rain hits, water, dirt, and debris can suddenly rush down a mountain. And in northern regions, warming temperatures are melting glaciers and frozen ground, destabilizing mountain slopes. Many landslides strike suddenly, leaving little time to escape, so it's crucial to plan ahead. Learn about your area's landslide risk, sign up for emergency alerts, and have a go bag ready so you can stay safe if disaster strikes and you need to evacuate. Climate Connections is produced by the Yale Center for Environmental Communication. To learn more about climate change, visit climateconnections.org.
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0: At the tone, we've reached the top of the hour. 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
4: From Feature Story News in Paris, I'm Ross Cullen. US President Donald Trump, speaking at the NATO summit in Turkey, declared the ceasefire with Iran over, though he also suggested further negotiations could still take place. Iran has launched retaliatory strikes against US military facilities in Bahrain and Kuwait, with Kuwait's Ministry of Defense confirming its air defenses intercepted 15 projectiles on Wednesday. The attacks came after the US military hit more than 80 targets in southern Iran, including air defense systems, command networks, and more than 60 Revolutionary Guard vessels in and near the Strait of Hormuz. Fiona Nicole Mee in Dubai says President Trump's remarks have deepened fears across the Gulf that the conflict with Iran will escalate further.
5: It's really concerning because we've seen many civilian infrastructure being targeted in the last couple of weeks as those attacks from the IRGC. But of course, the US Fifth Fleet is in Bahrain and the Al Asalam in Kuwait, based in Kuwait, are constantly the target of these retaliatory tit-for-tat strikes from the IRGC. So a really concerning development here, and it really feels like, given President Trump's comments there at NATO in Ankara in Turkey, that things may get worse here.
4: Members of the British Parliament are debating the United Kingdom's warfighting readiness on Wednesday amid warnings from a former senior military commander that Britain has virtually no ability to intercept incoming missiles. Ollie Barrett reports from London.
6: At the ongoing NATO summit in Ankara, US President Donald Trump has been critical of some European allies that he feels didn't support the United States enough, as he sees it, in the ongoing conflict with Iran. And we've already seen over the period of this Trump administration and the previous one that many people around President Trump feel that European NATO members have been relying on the Americans too much for too long when it comes to their security.
4: President Trump and President Zelensky are meeting at the NATO summit on Wednesday as the alliance works to convert record defence spending into operational military capability. William Denslow reports from Ankara.
7: We've seen a number of major arms announcements worth billions of dollars, ranging from everything from satellites, drone technology, to airplanes as well. We know that European allies have announced a $50 billion plan for long-range European-made missiles with a range of around 300 kilometres for precision strikes. So that gives you just a sense of the focus at this NATO summit. Mark Rutte has said himself that NATO can't defend itself with dollars, with liras, with euros. They need tangible military hardware.
4: From bureaus worldwide, this is FSN.
8: With FSN Spotlight, I'm Simon Marks, looking today in more detail at the defeat suffered by Prince Harry, Elton John and several other high-profile figures in their efforts to hold Britain's Daily Mail accountable for what they claimed was unlawful information gathering and invasion of privacy. On Tuesday, the country's High Court ruled against them, saying they needed to bring more convincing evidence in order to secure a legal win. Steve Kunsevich is a media lawyer, partner and head of Creative Digital and Media at law firm Glaziers ETL.
9: They were serious allegations, allegations that included phone hacking, but also lots of other, what was referred to as unlawful means for gathering private information. And there were serious allegations. Unfortunately, in this particular case, they weren't backed up with serious evidence, which is why the judge didn't find for any of the allegations that Prince Harry brought. So it's a pretty comprehensive defeat at this stage. Prince Harry's referred to the case as a whitewash. He's entitled to his view. It's not one that I agree with, because because, again, there was the evidence was tested, witnesses were cross-examined, and this was not a case that failed on a procedural point. They really did have their opportunity to test their claims in court. The more serious the allegation, the more robust the evidence needs to be, and it just simply wasn't there here.
8: Prince Harry and the other claimants are now facing estimated legal bills totalling £50 million after bringing the case. All of their claims were dismissed. Dozens of journalists and private investigators had been named in the case. I'm Simon Marks.
4: And now another look at the top stories. US President Donald Trump says the ceasefire with Iran is over after the latest strikes by both sides, though he suggested further negotiations could still take place. Speaking at the NATO summit in Turkey, the US leader says he wants to cut off all trade with Spain, and he renewed his call for the US to take over Greenland. And the UN and NGOs are warning of a looming humanitarian catastrophe in the Sudanese town of El Obeid. That's the latest feature story news. This is Ross Cullen in Paris reporting.
10: Profile America, Thursday, July 8th. Income taxes first came to America this month in 1862 when President Abraham Lincoln signed a bill levying a 3% tax on incomes between $600 and $10,000 and a 5% tax on greater incomes. The tax was rescinded in 1872. The income tax all of us know today dates from 1913, when the 16th Amendment to the Constitution was ratified. Over 154 million individual income tax returns are submitted annually, reporting tax revenues totaling around $1.8 trillion. There are over 30,000 tax preparation offices around the nation. These services employ some 177,000 people engaged in figuring out taxes owed. You can find more facts about America from the U.S. Census Bureau online at census.gov.
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12: Welcome to Possibly, where we take on huge problems like the future of our planet and break them down into small questions with unexpected answers. I'm Megan Hall. These days, we can buy almost anything we want online. Fancy food, designer clothes, new computers, the works. But is all this online shopping creating more greenhouse gas emissions than if we just bought this stuff in the store? We had Lucy Jones and Ashley Junger from our Possibly team look into this question. Welcome, Lucy and Ashley.
13: Hi, Megan.
14: Hi, Megan.
12: So how do you determine if it creates more greenhouse gas emissions to buy a product in a store or have it delivered?
13: Well, this is a tricky question since every industry is different.
14: So we talked with Stephen Kemper, a retired supply chain partner at PwC, to learn more. He told us that there are three main factors to consider.
15: One is the space efficiency of transportation.
13: This basically means we want to know if a vehicle is holding as much as it possibly can. If it is, then it doesn't need to travel back and forth as much.
15: The second one is probably the return rate,
14: which is basically the percentage of merchandise that'll be returned.
13: And lastly, Stephen says you've got to think about packaging.
12: Okay, but this is all very abstract. Can you give me a real example?
13: Well, let's say you want to buy your weekly groceries.
14: Most food distribution sites are local and can pack multiple orders into a single vehicle.
15: So it's actually very efficient to get to your house.
13: And the return rate is low because most people just eat their food or throw it out. So for groceries, Stephen says,
15: probably is one where e-commerce makes sense to purchase, unless for some reason you're just driving by the store every day.
12: So we should start buying everything online?
13: Well, not so fast. 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
14: For instance, most clothing stores only have a couple of distribution centers, meaning they have to travel longer distances to get your orders to you.
13: And many clothing companies only have a few standardized box sizes, so there's usually going to be tons of unused, empty space.
14: And returns are more common when people shop online. About 30% of all products ordered online are returned, but purchases made in-store are only returned about 9% of the time.
13: So Stephen says for most people, buying your clothes at the store will really cut down on emissions.
12: Got it. So I should always buy groceries online and go to the store to get my clothes?
13: Well, actually, in an ideal world, you'd order your clothes online so you know what you were getting and then pick them up in the store.
14: This way, you're sure the store will have what you want before you drive there.
12: What about other things like electronics or cleaning supplies?
14: It all depends on those factors we mentioned before. How efficient is the transportation that gets the object to you? What's the packaging like? And how often does it get returned?
13: So, if you need something, consider how you can get that product with the least amount of packaging and driving around.
12: Got it. Thanks, Lucy and Ashley. That's it for today. For more information or to ask a question about the way your choices affect our planet, go to thepublicsradio.org/possibly or subscribe to us wherever you get your podcasts. 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
16: Welcome back, everybody. This is Rick Pettigrew to hand off our four fascinating news stories from this past week of Archaeologica. Send us feedback on the Archaeology Channel Facebook page or post a message on our social networking site, ArchaeoSeek. Magnetic signatures in fired bricks have led to the precise dating of the famous Babylonian Ishtar Gate. An enigmatic copper alloy Roman dodecahedron has turned up in a field in England. Hunter-gatherer burial sites high in the Peruvian Andes show that even hunters at this time relied largely on plant foods rather than meat. And careful analysis of data from the royal tombs of Macedon has led to strong conclusions about just who is buried there, and it's not Alexander the Great. 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Our tour program, TAC Tours, will continue in 2024 with our second tour of Viking sites in Denmark. 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And now here's Laura Kennedy with the audio news from Archaeologica. We hope you'll find this to be a valuable part of your day.
17: Welcome to the audio news from Archaeologica. I'm Laura Kennedy, and these are the headlines in archaeological and historical news for January 21st through the 27th, 2024. We begin this week in the ancient Mesopotamian capital of Babylon, where archaeologists have used archaeomagnetism to reveal a more precise date for the construction of the Ishtar Gate. As reported by the news site Haaretz, archaeomagnetism is a technique that uses materials like fired clay or stone to determine a date for the moment when they were last heated. The technique can be used when radiocarbon dating or other techniques are not feasible. Archaeomagnetism relies on the fact that ancient artifacts like bricks and pottery contain small amounts of iron oxide, ferromagnetic dust, and other particles. High heat, such as from baking in a kiln or exposure to a major fire, makes these particles move into alignment like microscopic compass needles. After the materials cool, the particles stay magnetized in relation to the direction and intensity of the magnetic field at the time. Essentially, this provides a timestamp of the magnetic field from 2,000 years ago. In ancient Mesopotamia, most mud bricks were sun-dried without reaching the temperatures needed to cause this magnetic effect. The bricks in the Ishtar Gate, however, were different. Assyrian and Babylonian kings wanted it to last, so they ordered fired bricks for this project. This also allowed the ancient kings to stamp their names and other important information into the bricks. From the bricks and other records, archaeologists know that Nebuchadnezzar II built the Ishtar Gate. He ruled from 605 to 562 BC and is infamous in Jewish history for invading Jerusalem and destroying the first temple in 586 BC. Some have suggested that the Ishtar Gate may have been built to celebrate the conquest of Jerusalem. The gate shows three distinct phases of construction, but it's still not clear exactly when, in Nebuchadnezzar's lifetime, the gate was built. With this in mind, researchers took samples from a number of the bricks that are in the Pergamon Museum. The samples represent all three phases of construction. Compared to the magnetic dates from across the Levant, archaeomagnetic readings on these bricks indicate that the gate was most likely built around 569 BC. This places the construction of the gate toward the end of Nebuchadnezzar's reign and well after the conquest of Jerusalem. According to Professor Erez Ben-Yosef from Tel Aviv University, who conducted the study with colleagues, electromagnetic dating has enormous practical applications, but because it also destroys the sample tested, many museum directors are hesitant to use it. However, the samples can be very small, a 1 to 2 millimeter chunk. Ben-Yosef's team has already received invitations from other institutions to sample their ancient artifacts. Our second story takes us to the country town of Norton Disney, England, where amateur archaeologists unearthed an enigmatic Roman artifact known as a dodecahedron. Many examples of these artifacts have been found, but so far, no one is certain what they were for. A dodecahedron is a solid shape with 12 surfaces. Each face has 5 edges, giving it a pentagon shape. Thus, the object has 20 corners or vertices altogether and 30 edges. As reported by ArchaeoNews, a volunteer with the Norton Disney History and Archaeology Group uncovered the small metal mystery. The new dodecahedron is a well-crafted item, hollow, made of copper alloy and measuring about 2 inches across. It lacks any significant markings and was not associated with any feature or other artifacts that narrow down its purpose. However, it came from a pit that also held Roman pottery from the 4th century. Including the Norton Disney example, only 33 of these objects have been uncovered from Roman Britain. In the entire Roman world, 133 examples exist, all in the northwest Roman provinces. No references to such objects have ever been found in Roman writings. The Norton Disney dodecahedron is in particularly good condition and is the first one ever found in the Midlands. It is carefully and precisely crafted, suggesting there was a particular use for which a well-made tool or decoration was needed. The relative scarcity of the dodecahedron finds indicate that it was not an everyday object or implement, like a standard tool or ornament. The known dodecahedrons are small, but not a standard size. None show anywhere from use. The most widely accepted hypothesis is that they were part of a religious ritual. No evidence confirms this or identifies which cult or god they might have served. According to Richard Parker, secretary of the Norton Disney History and Archaeology Group, the new copper dodecahedron was unearthed about 35 miles southeast of Sheffield. Analysis of the metal alloy showed that it is 75% copper, 7% tin, and 18% lead. The artifact is currently on display in the National Civil War Center Newark Museum. Our third story takes us to the Peruvian Andes, where analysis of 2 burial sites has provided new insights into hunter-gatherer diets. As reported by The Guardian, the remains are from 6,500 to 9,000 years ago and come from 2 sites, Willamayapata and Soromicayapata, about a mile apart in the high Andes. According to Jennifer Chen, a doctoral student from Penn State University, past research assumed a diet primarily of meat. Her new research, however, determined that

0: and only 20% meat. The analysis also showed that large animals like deer or llamas provided most of the meat in the diet, with lower amounts of small animals, birds, or fish. According to Randy Haas, an archaeologist at the University of Wyoming and senior author of the paper, the archaeological record is biased toward an appearance of meat eating because stone tools and butchered animal bones have a much higher likelihood of being preserved than plant remains. This, combined with the biases of mostly male archaeologists from Western cultures, may have continued the macho caveman stereotype of early human society. This bias may have influenced research on early humans in other parts of the world as well. We end the week at Vergina in northern Greece, where a set of well-preserved royal tombs from the 4th century BC has long been thought to memorialize the family of Alexander the Great. Scholars knew that the remains in these tombs belonged to Alexander's family, but for nearly 50 years, they have debated which relative was in which tomb. Now, a new review of the evidence confirms that the tombs excavated in the 1970s contain the remains of Alexander's father, stepmother, half-siblings, and son. They also contain armor and other belongings of Alexander himself. As reported by ArchaeoNews, the team of researchers from Greece, Spain, and the U.S. used macrophotography, radiographs, and anatomical dissection to examine skeletons found in what are called the Royal Tombs 1, 2, and 3. They also reviewed previous research and compared all the information with historical records on Alexander, his father, Philip of Macedon, and their extended family. The researchers have concluded that Tomb 1 contains the remains of King Philip II of Macedon, Alexander's father. Philip II was known to have a limp. This is consistent with the knee fusion found in the male skeleton in Tomb 1. Most sources agree that the bodyguard of Philip II assassinated him a few days after his wife, named Cleopatra, gave birth. Tomb 1 held the remains of a woman and a baby who was only a few days old. This is consistent with Philip II being assassinated in 336 BC, probably by Olympias, Philip's first wife and mother to Alexander the Great. Olympias also would have killed Cleopatra, along with Cleopatra's newborn, paving the way for Alexander to take over the throne. Tomb 2 belonged to Alexander's half-brother, King Aridaeus, and Adea Eurydice, his wife. Skeletal evidence on the woman's remains indicates extensive horseback riding, and Adea Eurydice had the nickname Warrior Woman. Aridaeus, who was mentally ill and weak, ruled after Alexander the Great and never took part in battle. Thus, the armor found in Tomb 2, including a helmet and a shield, is thought to have belonged to Alexander himself. Tomb 3 has long been thought to contain the remains of Alexander IV, the teenage son of Alexander the Great. The new study found no evidence to dispute this belief. The research appears in the journal Archaeological Science Reports. For more stories and daily news updates, visit Archaeologica on the World Wide Web at archaeologica.org, where all the news is history. 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I'm Laura Kennedy, and I'll see you next week.
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1: The Public News Service Wednesday afternoon update. I'm Mike Clifford. An official with the Department of Health and Human Services says the agency has frozen all child care payments to the state of Minnesota after allegations of fraudulent daycare centers. That from ABC News. They report Deputy Secretary Jim O'Neill said in a post that HHS is tightening requirements for payments from the administration for children and families to all states, requiring a justification and a receipt or photo evidence. ABC notes the move comes after an unverified online video from a conservative influencer, Nick Shirley,

0: alleging fraud in childcare in Somali communities in Minneapolis. Minneapolis officials dispute the allegations. Meantime, as folks in Ohio prepare to enter the new year, the League of Women Voters of Ohio is urging residents to consider civic engagement as part of their New Year's resolutions, arguing it can help people feel more connected to decisions that affect their communities.
1: The nonpartisan organization says the start of a new year is often when people reflect on personal goals and consider changes they want to make in their lives. Jen Miller, executive director of the League, says civic participation fits naturally into that moment of reflection.
2: The new year is a great reset. It's a time for us to think about who we've been and where we've been and what we want to be different. Thinking about how government represents us is a critical piece of that.
1: Miller says many Ohioans closely follow political developments but don't always see civic participation as something they can actively do on a regular basis. Farah Siddiqui reporting.
0: And as 2025 comes to a close, Connecticut advocacy groups are looking to hit the ground running in 2026. The coming legislative session will be shorter than the one in 2025, running from February to early May.
3: Despite this, there's hope legislation on various social and consumer issues will pass. AARP Connecticut is focusing on laws providing supports for caregivers, consumer protections, and affordable high-speed internet. John Erlinghauser with AARP Connecticut says given the pushback from providers, defending the net equity program is a high priority.
4: It's necessary because when the affordable connectivity program expired at the federal level, it left a big void, and high-speed internet is not only important in fighting social isolation, but also helps with telehealth and safety, other things, and it keeps people connected.
3: Along with this, Erlinghauser hopes to see the state implement no-excuse absentee voting after a state referendum lifted a ban on it. I'm Edwin J. Vieira.
0: And a new study finds that pregnancy raises the woman's risk of cardiovascular complications like heart attack, stroke, hypertension, and even death. Researchers at Massachusetts General Hospital looked at medical records from 56,000 pregnancies. Dr. Amir Ahmed is a cardiologist with Dignity Health and a volunteer with the American Heart Association.
5: Pregnancy itself is a big cardiovascular risk factor for patients who have underlying risk factors, but even patients who don't should be aware that there could be cardiovascular complications related to pregnancy, and that may have long-standing implications for them.
0: Heart disease is the number one killer of new moms. This is Public News Service. With Affordable Care Act subsidies expiring today, many folks in Montana will ring in the new year with higher health insurance costs.
6: While the U.S. House is set to vote on the subsidies in January, it doesn't help people who've already made coverage decisions for the month. That includes former University of Montana adjunct professor Bradley Cook. He lives in Hamilton, Montana, and says his premiums went from $260 a month to almost $700 a month. He says his deductible also more than doubled, which he describes as simply prohibitive.
7: My Social Security isn't doubling, so it, in effect, was like a $15,000 expense out of pocket before I get any real insurance help. So I had to just cancel that.
6: People making more than 400% of the poverty level will no longer get the ACA extended subsidies. I'm Laura Hatch reporting.
0: In Minnesota, now accepting applications for paid leave benefits under a new statewide program. The high-profile law takes effect Thursday. State lawmakers say they want to ensure a smoother rollout by welcoming enrollees early.
8: The legislature approved startup funds, but over time, benefits will be covered by a payroll tax shared by participating employees and their employers. Supporters say it helps workers with limited access to these perks when they need to step away for medical reasons. The Department of Employment and Economic Development's Evan Rowe reminds those eligible they can get up to 12 weeks of partial wage replacement for personal leave or up to 12 weeks when caring for a loved one. There's a 20-week cap when those needs overlap.
9: The most common example where you'd have both types of leave might be a mother who's giving birth to a child.
8: This program is not linked to the fraud fallout seen in human services programs in Minnesota, but Rowe acknowledges the scrutiny over state government right now. I'm Mike Moen.
0: Finally, West Virginia and other Appalachian states counting on federal investment in clean energy are seeing those funds vaporize, leaving communities uncertain about jobs, reduced emissions, and their economic future.
10: A new report from Reimagine Appalachia outlines specific projects across the state hanging in limbo, including a $129 million grant from the Department of Energy to build utility-scale solar farms on two former surface mine sites in Nicholas County. Rika Rothenstein, a senior research associate for the group, says the frozen funding has huge impacts on the region.
11: Those solar farms would produce 250 megawatts of electric power, and that's enough to service around 39,000 homes.
10: The findings show nearly 70% of projected clean energy jobs in Appalachian states are now at risk. This is Nadia Ramlagan for West Virginia News Service.
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13: Hi there, I'm Thane Maynard. When you see a flying fish, chances are, given its large wing fins, that your first assumption would be that it's a bird. Once they take to the air, they can flap and glide for nearly 200 meters, the length of about two football fields. There are about 40 species of flying fish, and with speciation comes morphological differences. The two-wingers variety have two well-built pectoral or side fins that provide them with lift that they need to fly. On the other hand, the four-wingers not only use their strong pectoral fins, but also tap into the power of their pelvic or bottom fins. However, the fin that makes the real difference is the tail, which is similar to a rudder on a boat, and it helps steer the flying fish during flight. How they remain in the air can be understood by looking at their anatomy. Flying fish have a rigid frame, streamlined bodies, a reinforced spinal cord, a large cumulative fin surface area, and lower body weight. These are all characteristics that allow the fish to stay in flight due to drag reduction, something that airplane gliders based their design on in the 1930s.
12: The 90-Second Naturalist is a production of Cincinnati Public Radio and the Cincinnati Zoo, with support from Cincinnati Public Radio members to spread the good news of the natural world.
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15: This muffled sound that you're hearing right now is the sound that a fetus can hear when it's only 18 weeks old. It's the first interaction a human has with the outside world. But even here, a fetus can pick out patterns. And it's good that we all do this because we get a head start on speech this way. And it will never stop. You don't have ear lids. You can't block out sound. It might seem strange to ask this, but what is this sound? What is this thing that we're hearing when we're 18 weeks old, and that we continue to hear until we die? We'll attempt to answer this question, and many others that pop up along the way. Stay with us. This is SIFT. Each episode explores a topic where we hear from people in various fields all over the world, and hopefully come to a deeper understanding of the topic. I'm your host, Bishop Sand. On the show today, we'll hear from Professor of Psychology and Neuroscience at Princeton University.
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15: A man who holds a PhD in bioacoustics and does research.
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15: Chief scientist at Shazam.
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15: Okay. Physics teacher.
20: Hello, my name is Barry Gregg. I teach physics at the Dwight School in New York City.
15: Psychology professor at Barnard and Columbia University.
21: 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My work is psychological investigation of the perception of speech.
15: Behavioral neuroscientist at Cornell University.
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15: Professor of Music Psychology at the University of North Carolina.
23: My name is Don Hodges.
15: Technical advisor at the University of Derby.
24: My name is Mark Randall.
15: Associate professor of psychology at Cornell University.
25: Okay. My name is Michael Goldstein.
15: Assistant professor of neuroscience at Princeton University.
26: My name is Ulf Hassan.
15: And also,
27: I'm Karen Froud. I'm an associate professor of speech language pathology and neuroscience and education here at Teachers College, Columbia University. And I'm the director of the Neurocognition of Language Lab.

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1: Sounds are just pressure waves, waves, waves, waves, waves, waves, waves, waves, waves, waves, waves, waves, waves, waves, waves, waves, waves, waves, waves, waves, waves, waves, waves, waves, waves, waves, waves, waves, waves, waves, waves, waves, waves, waves, waves, waves, waves, waves, waves. Is it something like a slinky kind of like compressing and decompressing?
2: That's exactly what it's like. You can make both kinds of waves on a slinky. We talk about transverse waves, where you wiggle the slinky, if you can say back and forth, that is perpendicular to the direction you want the wave to go. And then you can push it in the direction you want the wave to go. That's a longitudinal wave, the latter one.
0: And that's how sound moves.
3: Yes. Oh, yeah.
2: So certainly with air, the theory is we got particles.
4: And constant random collisions with each other as a consequence of the kinetics of gases.
2: And then if you smack them with a tuning fork or a speaker, then sure enough, it'll smack those air particles. They'll move a very short distance till they hit some more. And then those will move and hit some more, and move and hit some more. And then those will move and hit some more, and move and hit some more. And if you keep on doing that, that's when we have a frequency. You're doing it a certain number of times per second.
5: Sound, I think, is perturbation. Perturbation.
6: So it's all these vibrations
7: that can be detected in all media, in solids, in water, in air.
5: And that seems to me to be the simplest kind of way to capture it.
4: And that's the physical sound that we can measure with a sound pressure level meter, or that we can measure with a microphone. And really, all a microphone is a fast barometer.
0: We've been talking here about the physical, outside, objective sound that is vibrating air molecules and so forth. But there is another type of sound. It's our perceptual impression of sound. And sound in this aspect has many different properties than that objective, outward, physical sound.
5: The percept of sound, it remains perturbation, in a sense, because the vibration of air molecules against one another gets translated into mechanical energy in the ear.
6: It vibrates our tympanic membrane or the eardrum.
8: And those vibrations between 20 hertz and 20,000 hertz, or 20,000 cycles per second,
9: it's a very narrow band,
8: are interpreted by the human brain as sound.
4: And there, the dimensions of sound are well explored by psychoacoustics. We know that sound in that sense has loudness.
6: So there is the simplest, like, how loud is the sound? Mm-hmm. That tells you all kinds of information about how close the source is or how far.
0: Right here? The sound says there's a big mountain gorilla just in front of us.
6: How big and how small and so on.
4: It has pitch.
6: Then there is the vibration frequency that usually correlates with the pitch of the sound, at least for simple sounds like tones.
2: So they tell us, the textbooks tell us, we can't hear tone below 20 hertz. Here it is. Crank that up. You can see the woofer vibrating quite a bit. So let's go down to 10 hertz and see what we hear. You know what? I think there's a point to it. There it is, as loud as I can. You can see the woofer bouncing back and forth.
10: Yeah.
2: Boop, boop, boop, boop, boop, boop, boop. And we can't hear that.
10: Mm-hmm.
2: Agreed?
10: Agreed.
0: Yeah.
6: And then there's other kinds of attributes of sound, like...
4: It appears to originate from a particular location in space.
6: Where it's coming from, left or right, or right, above or below, or in front or behind. Mm-hmm. So the location of the sound. There's things like also the quality of the sound, like what we call usually the timbre of the sound.
4: It has timbre quality.
0: So what does that mean, it has timbre? Does it have, like, more quality or less quality, or how does that work?
6: It's not so simple. A whole lot of different aspects about the stimulus come into it and influence it. So basically when I say ah and e, these two vowels,
3: They have the same pitch and the same loudness, I just told you, mm-hmm. but they differ in their quote-unquote timbre.
9: That's an interesting one.
3: And the same thing with two musical instruments, a violin and a piano playing A. They differ in that the violin has a different spectral signature than the piano, although their pitches are identical. But also, a very important aspect is the temporal, meaning the violin has a more sustained quality to the notes and maybe has a vibrato, whereas the piano has a very, it's a percussive instrument, so it's a very rapid onset and a rapid decay.
11: You'll see a big broadband, a big burst of energy across all frequencies, but the duration is very, very short.
3: The way we analyze timbre is to break up a complex sound like coming out of a piano or a violin or a voice into three dimensions.
0: Dimension one.
3: What is the frequency content of the sound?
0: Dimension two.
3: What is the spectral shape of the sound?
0: Dimension three.
3: And what are the most important dynamics about that sound?
2: It's pretty much, that's pretty much correct.
3: And what you see is that no two sounds share exactly these properties. And same thing with two voices. So we've applied this whole notion to voices. So we do voice identification, for example, for a variety of agencies of the government are really interested in detecting speech and detecting voices for security applications and all that. It's no different. It's really the same idea.
0: Right.
3: That no two voices are identical, and they differ in one of these three properties about them. Either the frequency content or the resonances in their frequencies or the dynamics of these signals.
0: So it's kind of like a three-dimensional sound fingerprint, so to speak.
3: Exactly.
0: But let's try anyway. Let's try to replicate a timbre. Barry here thinks he might have a good shot at getting something close to a flute's timbre.
2: The most perfect flute-like sinusoidal straight wave without any overtones.
0: See if you can do it.
2: The opposite of would be something like okay.
12: That's pretty good.
2: Now let's record that in the signal analyzer, and we'll see what we get.
12: Okay. Mama,
0: compare that to a flute.
2: Oh. How clear is that?
12: Wow!
2: I practiced that. Go ahead. Improve upon that. That's pretty clear, right?
12: That's really clear. Oh my God! That's just
2: by
12: like
2: clear. We mean that's what a flute would play.
12: It looks just like the stereotypical sine wave.
2: It's a sine wave. I got a little bit of throat clearing on the top.
0: The last aspect of sound perception that we're going to talk about now is something just amazing. I couldn't believe it when I first heard it. It's an offshoot of distance, but it's kind of a just listen to this. You can actually kind of see with sound.
4: There's a lot of research on this impression of facial vision. That is, people who echolocate say that they're actually feeling the objects with their faces, but in fact, they're hearing the echo, and that creates an impression of the proximity as well as the size of objects.
12: Whoa. People do this?
4: In fact, it would take you a while. Now, sorry, I'm looking at your blue eyes, and they're open, and you're seeing me. I'm guessing that you are sighted.
12: Yeah.
4: So it would take a while for you to get good at this, but you would get used to it blindfolded rather quickly. You could navigate around a room and not collide with objects.

0: We derive all of that from a single one-dimensional signal or vibration. It's just a vibration that goes up and down, and that's it.
1: Right, that's so amazing to me. I mean, that
0: it's
1: just
0: pretty
1: that
0: amazing,
1: fact,
0: huh?
1: Yeah, yeah. That one single fact, and you've got it just, it's constantly flooding into your ears.
0: Yeah.
1: And you just, it's somehow you can piece apart all of that information.
0: I think, yeah. And put it all together as a sequence. So
1: right. That's
0: another key aspect of listening to sound, is that you listen to a sequence of information or tidbits or tokens or whatever you want to call them.

0: 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So if you have a few seconds, please do that. Thanks. Until next time, thanks to our guests. They were Professor of Psychology and Neuroscience at Princeton University.
1: My name is Asif Ghazanfar.
0: A man who holds a PhD in bioacoustics and does research.
2: My name is Bernie Krause, and I record natural soundscapes for a living, if you want to call it a living.
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3: So my name is Shihab Sharma. So my lab works on the biological mechanisms that explain how we understand and hear music and language and sound in general.
0: Chief scientist at Shazam.
4: Avery Wang. Okay.
0: Physics teacher.
5: Hello, my name is Barry Gregg. I teach physics at the Dwight School in New York City.
0: Psychology professor at Barnard and Columbia University.
6: I'm Robert Remes. My work is psychological investigation of the perception of speech.
0: Behavioral neuroscientist at Cornell University.
7: Andrew Baer.
0: Professor of Music Psychology at the University of North Carolina.
8: My name is Don Hodges.
0: Technical advisor at the University of Derby.
9: My name is Lott Randall.
0: Associate professor of psychology at Cornell University.
10: Okay, my name is Michael Goldstein.
0: Assistant professor of neuroscience at Princeton University.
11: My name is Ulrich Husser.
0: And also,
12: I'm Karen Froud. I'm an associate professor of speech language pathology and neuroscience and education here at Teachers College, Columbia University. And I'm the director of the Neurocognition of Language Lab.
0: I'm Bishop Sand.
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14: 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I'm the director of the Science Working Group at Radio Newark. 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
15: Oscar, Dorothy, and Zay. The Monday Morning Memo for April 23rd, 2012. Guilt is about what you have done. Shame is about who you are. I've always been attracted to people who are guilty but unashamed. Guilt without shame is audacity, a special kind of courage. It's what we admire in the little boy who shouted,
16: "The king's naked! Right there in the middle of the street! Naked!"
15: Everyone was thinking it, but no one was willing to say it. I'll bet that kid was in trouble when he got home. His mom probably even used all three of his middle names.
17: Oscar Fingal of Flaherty, Wills Wilde, what were you thinking?
16: Well, I was thinking the king was naked.
17: Oscar, what you did was unacceptable, inappropriate, inexcusable.
15: The boy was guilty of speaking a socially unacceptable truth. His mother knew the danger of it.
17: Oscar, people are rarely thankful when you pull aside their veils of pretense to reveal their grand delusions.
15: Oscar Wilde died 112 years ago, but we still recall the piercing observations of his stiletto wit.
18: The worst vice of a fanatic is his sincerity. And he goes through life, his mouth open and his mind closed. He has no enemies, but is intensely disliked by his friends. Women are never disarmed by compliments. Men always are. That is the difference between the sexes. Men always want to be a woman's first love. Women have a more subtle instinct. What they like to be is a man's last romance. When bankers get together for dinner, they discuss art. When artists get together for dinner, they discuss money. Bad artists always admire each other's work. Man is least himself when he talks in his own person. Give him a mask, and he will tell you the truth.
15: If you are committed to speaking the truth, it's your choice of tools that will define you. Oscar Wilde was a playwright. He put his words, like a ventriloquist, into the mouths of actors on the stage. Ad writers, screenwriters, and novelists differ only in their ventriloquist dummies.
7: the masks they hide behind. Dorothy Parker was 7 when Oscar Wilde died, but he left her his stiletto wit. Dorothy became a journalist. No dummy, no mask. When a Broadway play was interrupted to announce the death of Calvin Coolidge, Dorothy leaned over and whispered to a friend,
8: "How do they know?"
7: When reviewing the autobiography of Margot Asquith for the October 22, 1927 issue of The New Yorker, Dorothy wrote,
8: "The affair between Margot Asquith and Margot Asquith will live as one of the prettiest love stories of all literature."
7: In another review, she said,
8: "This wasn't just plain terrible, this was fancy terrible. This was terrible with raisins in it."
7: Not even the church was safe.
8: "But as for helping me in the outside world, the convent taught me only that if you spit on a pencil eraser, it will erase ink."
7: In later years, she said,
8: "I had been fed in my youth a lot of old wives' tales about how men would instantly forsake a beautiful woman to flock around a brilliant one. It is but fair to say that, after getting out in the world, I have never seen this happen."
7: The bright clarity of her observations earned her a place on the infamous Hollywood blacklists of Senator Joseph McCarthy and the House Committee on Un-American Activities. But Dorothy was not dismayed. She said,
8: "They sicken of the calm who know the storm."
7: In other words, bring it on. If it's a crime to pull back the veil of public pretense and name the nakedness of kings, Dorothy was definitely guilty. Dorothy Parker died 5 years before Zay Frank was born, but I recognize the flash of his blade. Big ideas packed into few words. Oscar and Dorothy for the 21st century. Zay showed us the power of the video blog when, in 2006, he committed to post a new show every day for a year. The Show with Zay Frank is the stuff of internet legend. March 18th, 2007 was a desolate day for millions of fans worldwide. The 365 days had ended. No show. Zay was gone, just as he said he would be. When, a couple of weeks ago, Zay Frank announced he was going to do something new, a spontaneous party erupted around the world. There were fireworks, laughter, and dancing in the streets. Our new vice chancellor, Michelle Miller, miraculously convinced Zay to share what he knows with us on September 13th at Wizard Academy. You've heard me say that Leonardo da Vinci, Buckminster Fuller, and Walt Disney would teach here if they were still alive. I know this because each of them was creatively disruptive, our brand of crazy. If the face of Zay Frank were carved alongside Da Vinci, Fuller, and Disney on Wizard Academy's private Mount Rushmore, he would not look out of place. I wouldn't miss this event for anything, neither should you. I will say no more about it. Roy H. Williams. Okay, I'll say one last thing about it. Go to MondayMorningMemo.com. Look for the Monday Morning Memo for April 23rd, 2012. It's called Oscar, Dorothy, and Zay. Just above my signature are the words, "This event." It's a hyperlink. Click that, and you'll be able to see the inaugural video that Zay, now 40, just posted. He calls it An Invocation for
9: Beginnings.
7: This
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11: Georgia's barrier islands run the gamut from bustling seaside resorts to protected national wilderness. I'm Bob Cantor. Georgia's Treasure Island, Blackbeard Island National Wildlife Refuge, on today's Nature Watch.
19: The
11: In the early 18th century, Edward Teach, alias Blackbeard the Pirate, was one of the most feared men on the eastern seaboard. Blackbeard was infamous for murderous, plundering raids on the American colonial coast from Virginia to Georgia. Rumor has it Blackbeard banked some of his ill-gotten gains on one of Georgia's small barrier islands and never returned to retrieve his treasure. The island off the Georgia coast now bears the name of the notorious pirate. There's no evidence of pirate treasure, but the 5,600-acre Blackbeard Island hosts a wealth of wildlife. The island is a national wildlife refuge, and more than half its land is set aside as national wilderness. Its fresh and saltwater habitats are home to diverse native wildlife and migratory birds, such as the hermit thrush, black-bellied plover, and sanderling, just a few of Blackbeard Island's treasures. Nature Watch is produced with the National Forest Foundation, engaging Americans and caring for our national forests. 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

0: At the tone, we've reached the top of the hour. 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
1: The Senior Citizens League now projects a 3.8% Social Security cost of living adjustment for 2027, up from this year's 2.8%, reflecting higher inflation. The advocacy group says even a larger COLA would still leave many retirees struggling to meet everyday expenses. New Jersey lawmakers have approved the Fair Price Protection Act, making the state the second in the nation to ban surveillance pricing at grocery stores. The bill would prohibit retailers and grocery delivery platforms from using consumers' personal data to charge different shoppers different prices. Mars Pet Care U.S. is voluntarily recalling two lots of Pedigree high-protein chopped chicken and duck flavor canned wet dog food after discovering the products may contain hard pieces of metal and plastic. The FDA said the products were supposed to be destroyed, but instead were distributed. I'm Mark Huffman. 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
3: This is Bird Note. You're hearing American crows defending their nest, protecting their young. Although the American crow may seem rather blasé about pillaging another bird's nest, like that of this house finch, it regards a threat to its own young as a punishable offense. Crows are territorial, very protective of their food sources, ferocious and fearless as parents. Young crows fledge, or leave the nest, when they're around 5 or 6 weeks old and nearly the same size as adults. But they still can't feed or protect themselves. Fortunately, their parents look out for them for months. In fact, immature crows don't mate until they're at least 2 years old. They often stay with the family all that time, learning from the parents, and even helping with next year's brood. To protect their young, adult crows dive bomb people, cats, and other birds or animals. They strike with their feet, whip with their wings, and peck if they get a chance. The best thing you can do when there are baby crows around is keep your distance. For Bird Note, I'm Mary McCann. 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
5: Today, I want to talk about communication. Not communication between humans,

0: or even between animals. Today, I want to talk about bacteria and how some of them speak to each other through a process known as quorum sensing. So let's talk about how it works. The system is controlled by a small diffusible signaling molecule that quorum sensing bacteria release into their environment. When there's just one bacterium present, not much happens as the signal is too diffuse to do anything. But as this bacterium multiplies into a colony and all the members are releasing the signaling molecule, it gets more and more concentrated. Eventually, the molecule reaches a threshold and boom, it binds with its corresponding receptor and switches on a set of specific genes. Now this happens in all the bacteria and it pretty much happens in unison. Quorum sensing was first discovered in the late 60s, early 70s. But for a couple of decades, there wasn't much interest in the field, and far from a quorum of researchers working on it. One of these researchers, though, was Pete Greenberg from the University of Washington, who's co-written a review for Nature about the history and future of quorum sensing. Interest in the topic picked up again in the 90s after some important discoveries, as Pete explains.
1: A group in Rochester discovered a system in a human pathogen, Pseudomonas aeruginosa. I think finding a human pathogen that used quorum sensing to control its virulence really changed the trajectory of how the field was expanding.
0: Pseudomonas aeruginosa is a bacterial species that can cause disease in animals, plants, and humans. While other bacteria use quorum sensing to control things like luminescence, in Pseudomonas, it controls some rather different genes.
1: In Pseudomonas aeruginosa, our pathogen, it turns on genes for production of an extracellular protease, production of toxins. Pseudomonas makes cyanide, and other factors that we call public goods, things that are outside the cell and can be shared by all the members of the group.
0: So this isn't the Nature Political Science podcast, but this talk of public goods and sharing implies that an element of socialism is involved in quorum sensing. The bacteria all work towards a common goal, helping each other out, and sharing the rewards. However, given that it takes energy to be part of the team, there can be the temptation to not play by the rules.
1: The concept really surrounds what I call Darwin's dilemma. Other people have called it that too, and that is that there's some cost to cooperate and produce shared resources. If a cheat is among us, the cheat will have a fitness advantage because it won't pay the cost of cooperation but can benefit from the cooperation of others. And if it has a fitness advantage, it should overtake the population. Yet we know cooperation exists.
0: To learn more about cheating, researchers grew Pseudomonas aeruginosa on milk protein. The bacteria secrete an enzyme to break down this protein, which allows it to be used as food. Enzyme production is under the control of quorum sensing, so it only gets switched on when the colony is of sufficient size. But in this population, cheats emerge, who have lost their quorum sensing machinery. These mutants don't have to waste energy secreting enzymes, they just freeload off the work of their colony mates. If too many cheats emerge, there's not enough bacteria doing the work, and the colony collapses. Under these conditions, levels of cheating Pseudomonas fluctuate at around 30% of the colony. Pete and his colleagues have identified one of the ways that the productive members keep the cheats in check. This process is called policing.
1: And the way these bacteria do this is they make toxins that the cheats can't make. They couple toxin production to quorum sensing. So if you're a quorum sensing mutant, you don't make the toxin. Turns out you don't make the immunity factor for the toxin. The cooperators make the toxin, deliver it to the cheats, and it holds the cheats at bay.
0: So things in our bacterial utopia have taken a bit of a dark turn here. Not only do cheats exist, but if you're caught freeloading, there's the chance that you might be killed by your more industrious neighbours. And it's not just the cheats within that you might need to be careful of if you're a quorum-sensing colony. Another area being researched is the threat of spies listening in.
1: So there are bacteria that have signal receptors and don't have genes to make the signal themselves. Salmonella was the first example that was discovered. And the idea is that they're eavesdropping on populations of other species, and somehow that eavesdropping is giving them a fitness advantage.
0: Despite being discovered almost 50 years ago, there's still lots to learn about quorum sensing. There's hope that we can manipulate the system, for example, to mitigate the ability of bacteria to cause disease. As someone who's been studying these systems for years, I asked Pete what the big concepts are that we still need to get a handle on.
1: In the review, we sort of talked about the next hill, which was understanding how groups of bacteria can interact with one another. for a human analogy, and these are always dangerous, we've learned how individuals within a city are interacting with each other. But we know that two cities next to each other can interact in some higher level way. We know that bacteria exist in clusters and groups. We don't know how those groups interact with each other.
0: That was Pete Greenberg from the University of Washington there. Head over to nature.com/nature to read the review, which covers lots of different aspects of quorum sensing.
2: Coming up, scientists create a low-fat confection that could win any election. I'm Elaine Seward, and this is Science Elements. In this wild and wacky election year, everything, it seems, is contentious. But there are three little words that unite us. Chocolate is divine. Let's face it, no matter if you're Republican or Democrat, liberal or conservative, chocolate deserves every one of our votes. It's delightful, it's delicious, and yes, it's de-lovely. But it's also loaded with oodles of fat. Yet reducing the fat content of the confection makes it harder and less likely to melt in your mouth. That's why scientists are investigating additives that could restrain chocolate's wonderful properties in these lower-fat treats. Now, researchers in Belgium have conducted an analysis that sheds light on how adding limonene can improve lower-fat versions' texture and ability to melt. The report appears in the Journal of Agriculture and Food Chemistry, a publication of the American Chemical Society. Flavor and sweetness make strong contributions to the pleasing experience of eating chocolate, but so do look and feel. However, reducing the fat in the chocolate often ruins its texture and viscosity. Previous research has shown that adding limonene, a compound found in lemons and oranges, produces smoother, softer chocolate that melts more easily than typical reduced-fat chocolates. Adeline Rigoli and colleagues investigated exactly how limonene influences chocolate production. They focused on one part of this process, the crystallization of one of its main ingredients, cocoa butter, which undergoes several important transformations at different times and temperatures. The researchers examined crystallization at 63 and 68 degrees Fahrenheit using differential scanning calorimetry and X-ray diffraction to examine cocoa butter profiles when limonene was added. Surprisingly, they found that adding the compound accelerated cocoa butter crystallization at 63 degrees Fahrenheit, but inhibited this crystallization at 68 degrees. Varied concentrations of limonene also affected the crystallization steps of the cocoa butter differently, so they could ultimately affect the texture of the chocolate. The study suggests that carefully choosing the amount of limonene and the temperature at which chocolate is processed could lead to a smoother, more luxurious, reduced-fat chocolate. Well, that's all for now. Science Elements is a production of the American Chemical Society, the world's largest scientific society. To learn more about the article featured in this episode, go to www.acs.org/scienceelements. 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
4: When Adam Savage and Jamie Hyneman blew up their first car, they launched a television series that gained, well, mythic status. MythBusters, which just concluded a 16-year run with millions of fans, began as a trial program starring two special effects experts. It grew into an enormously popular show on the Discovery Channel and became a rare thing on television, a forum for critical thinking and scientific reasoning. I'm Seth Shostak.
5: I'm Molly Bentley, and welcome to Big Picture Science, produced at the SETI Institute, where researchers investigate the nature and origin of life. On Big Picture Science, we step back to get the wide-angle view on science and technology and devote one episode a month to critical thinking, skeptic check. In this show, we break from the usual format to present an interview with Adam Savage, the former co-host and executive producer of the television series MythBusters. He shares his favorite moments from the show, why he considers the process of making it to have been one of scientific reasoning, and yet won't call himself a skeptic. And he reveals the actual identity of the island where he and Jamie Hyneman taped Duct Tape Island. And they did a lot of taping on that Duct Tape Island. It's a special feature interview on Skeptic Check. We're myth-busting with Adam Savage.
4: Frankly, there's really nothing more interesting than questioning nuggets of popular wisdom. You know, can you really keep a bird from flying by putting salt on its tail?
5: Well, if that's poultry, then I guess that would be a chicken nugget.
4: Chicken nuggets. You know, But questioning these things is not really the same as going out and trying to find out the truth about some bit of wisdom that, you know, everybody seems to know, but that no one has bothered to actually try in the lab. But Mythbusters, they did that. They went into the lab. They tried to get real data. They weren't about to take anyone's word for anything.
5: Well, now that the show has ended after 16 years on the Discovery Channel, the former executive producer and the co-host of the program, Adam Savage, sat with us to reflect back on the show, how it got started, and why they ever decided to put a rocket on a car in the first place.
4: Adam, first, a bit of congratulation on a 16-year run of Mythbusters. How do you feel about no longer filming the program?
6: I have gone through every stage of mourning the loss of something so important to me. I've made Mythbusters longer than I've had any other career in my life. And I went through every stage of dealing with it: anger, acceptance, denial, bargaining, all the Kubler-Ross stages of dealing with death. And it's been destabilizing. You know, we made this show. Most television shows operate on a seasonal basis. So they'll film for 8 months and then everyone gets a few months off. Mythbusters, we sent in a demo reel in the summer of 2002, and the camera crews showed up 3 weeks later to film the pilots of Mythbusters, and we didn't ever stop filming until last November.
4: Now, Mythbusters was shot largely in the Bay Area, here in San Francisco.
6: Yes.
4: I'm in your home. Well, I don't know if this is your home. This looks like your studio here.
6: This is my shop. This is my cave. It's my sanctum. I live about two blocks away from here.
4: Okay, well, the audience obviously can't see this, but, you know, hanging over here is the head of a Tyrannosaurus, or at least something that's made to look like the head of a Tyrannosaurus. There's a lot of Stormtroopers headgear here from Star Wars.
6: I'm a bit of a helmet junkie.
4: So, yeah, of Wookiees. Is there any stuff from Mythbusters in here as well?
6: Oh, tons of stuff, actually. One of my favorite pieces is hanging over here, the paper crossbow I made out of newspaper and glue made from food. We wanted to find out if a lethal weapon could be made out of something as simple as a newspaper, and I proved that that was completely plausible.
4: Okay, when you and Jamie Heineman began Mythbusters, you both came from a background of special effects. So my question is, when you had the idea for this show, was it to create entertainment or was it some sort of educational project? I mean, what were you thinking?
6: The show was not actually our idea. The show was conceived by an Australian production company called Beyond Productions, based out of Sydney. They came to us in the spring of 2002 and asked for a demo reel, and we sort of grew into what everyone ended up knowing as Mythbusters.
4: But to what extent was your facility at building all this special effect kind of stuff part of the package there? I mean, did they come to you because of that or because of your acting ability?
6: No, actually, you're exactly right. They came to us first. They asked for a demo reel because they needed somebody with a shop. When they were making a pilot for this show, they didn't have the money to build somebody's entire shop. And the genius of the producer who called us was, I think that special effects guys will have the right amount of rounded experience to build many different kinds of experiments. So we were originally hired because of our building skills, and it just so happened that we were uniquely suited for this job. Both of us have a scientific bent. Both of us are deeply committed to rigorous methodologies and getting past our own and each other's bias. That all came about because of Mythbusters. We wouldn't have told you that we identified ourselves as even amateur scientists at the beginning of the show, but I definitely feel like Mythbusters has turned me into a scientist in my head.
4: Now, you knew Heineman before this
6: yes.
4: happened, right?
6: Mm-hmm.
4: I mean, you know, because you have rather distinct personalities in the show. I mean, he's kind of deadpan and droll, and you're his foil very often. He loves to see you get into trouble.
6: Yes. That is the subject of the show. Yeah, and again, it was an amazing bit of confluence of luck that it turned out that we were two people who didn't care that the camera was on us. We were interested in what was in front of us, not in how we were perceived by the camera. And so those journeys that we filmed were honest journeys. And in addition, it turned out that we had accidentally a funny man, straight man team.
4: Let's talk about some of the content of MythBusters. You didn't go for testing things like, you know, can you stand an egg on its ends kind of stuff.
6: On the Equinox, that
4: yeah.
6: one?
4: Oh, yeah. Yeah. Or, yeah, the swirls and bathtubs going in different directions.
6: Actually, the swirls and bathtubs, I've always wanted to test that.
4: Yeah.
6: The only reason we didn't test it on MythBusters is because it's very, very difficult to test properly. If you want to see the effect of the spinning of the Earth on which way the water spins as it goes down a drain, you have to realize, as we did when we did the research,

0: Australia or South America to witness this below
1: the
0: equator.
1: Well, that might be worth it right there. At least you get an interesting trip.
0: I totally agree. But because we were filming 42 weeks a year, long bits of travel like that were often prohibitively expensive, both in terms of time and money.
1: Well, that's something you didn't test. Let's talk about something you did test. In particular, some of these things, they even struck me as dangerous tests, things involving sharks. You seem to be big on sharks. And, of course, audiences kind of like sharks. I think they like anything with big teeth. Can you tell me a little bit about, you know, what sort of myths involving sharks came under your scrutiny?
0: Gosh, we did every one we could possibly think of. I think in 2005 was when Discovery asked Jamie and I to be the official hosts of Shark Week. And we tested everything from, can sharks really smell a drop of blood in an area the size of a swimming pool, to are they attracted to your urine or your vomit? Let's see. Will punching a shark make it go away? If a shark has you in his teeth and he's thrashing you back and forth, could you even find his eyes to gouge them out, which is one suggestion.
1: How'd you test that?
0: We built an 18-foot-long animatronic hydraulic-powered shark, and we got in its mouth. We built a harness that held us in its mouth, but we made it able to thrash us around with the vigor of a real shark. And then we had an off button on it that was built into its eyes. So as we were being thrashed about, if we could find that off button and get our thumb on it, we could stop that shark from thrashing.
1: My goodness. Okay. And by the way, what was the result?
0: The result was that we were able to do that, but it was more difficult than I thought it was going to be. I thought it was going to be fairly easy.
1: So how did you decide which myths to test? I mean, did you and Jamie just come up with these at the producers? What was the deal?
0: It was a combined effort. There's always a list being compiled of good stories, of good ideas. A news story would come across the wire saying, European researchers have found that men get dumber when women are nearby. And we thought, that sounds like something we should totally test. And then we would talk out how to test it. We would discuss as a production team what we should do in order to build a methodology for testing it. Now, sometimes that would be fairly straightforward. We'd say, okay, so we need to get a bunch of men and a bunch of women and put them in a specific circumstance under which we can test this. But then sometimes as we were discussing this, we'd realize this isn't really interesting enough for television. What we've got here is four tests. They're all exactly the same. They're valid, but it's not a great TV story. So then we might peel it like an onion and find a good story inside there. Or we might try and come up with a good finish. Often as a producer, I think of stories as like a comedian thinks of a joke. And a comedian knows the punchline at the beginning. That's the first thing they know. What's the punchline? The trick is to keep the punchline from the audience as long as it was reasonably possible to get the maximum affect out of that punchline. And we did the same thing on Mythbusters. I often knew what the last sequence would look like first. This is definitely one where we're going to end trying to drive a truck with square wheels up a hill. The question is, what are the tests before that? Because within the structure of Mythbusters, most of the actual science of the show happens at about the 60% mark in an edit. That's where we're doing the bench tests in the shop, and we're gathering data, and we're really examining things and comparing them against their controls. The last experiment that we would do on a show, the big full-size one with explosions, that was usually icing on the cake.
1: Okay, so you're testing suggestions that may sound plausible. I wouldn't say they were old wives' tales, but things like, you know, punch a shark in the face or in the nose and you'll get away. You know, that's kind of, if you will, popular wisdom.
0: Mm-hmm.
1: So you're going after that. I mean, obviously, this is not scientific research. You're not trying to look for the Higgs boson or anything like that. But it's not necessarily science. Or do you think it is science? I mean, what are you guys doing?
0: At the very beginning of Mythbusters, I would have said, absolutely not. This isn't science. Now I would set my flag down and say that it is, with a couple of caveats. We are constrained by time and money and the necessary concision of telling a story on television to have painfully few iterations of our experiments, one or three or five. In some cases, we've managed to gather hundreds of pieces of data, and those were really fun stories. But for the most part, in the actual testing phase, we're doing very few. And so I often say, we don't stand by our results on Mythbusters. I'm not going to tell you that I stand 100% behind our results, but I will tell you that I stand behind our methodologies. that the goal on the show was always to build a genuinely rigorous method.

0: methodology that if we had the time, we could run this methodology as long as it was needed in order to gather a result we would stand behind. And it was also part of the narrative process that we weren't going to come to any conclusions that weren't based on what we had learned within that show. That the show is self-contained. We are basing everything on empirically gathered knowledge. And that's science. And we are also showing all of the wrong turns, all of the screw-ups. In addition, we're also showing the creativity. And to me, this is something that I learned that I didn't know when we started making Mythbusters, is that science is a deeply creative endeavor, full of wrong turns and mess-ups. It is not somebody in a white coat saying, my experiment was a success. It went exactly as I thought.
1: Yeah.
0: There's no such... we make a joke on the show that failure is always an option, but what that really means to me is there's no such thing as a failed experiment if you gather data, and that data might only be, this is not the right way to conduct this experiment, but that's still information, and that's science. That's how we have built everything we have around us.
1: Yeah, I think Isaac Asimov said about science, it's science not when you say eureka at the end of an experiment, but when you say, that's funny.
0: That is one of my favorite quotes about science. I totally agree.
1: One of the things that I must say was very appealing to me, I mean, there are a lot of sort of leitmotifs in Mythbusters, one of them being, of course, explosions, but another one being high-speed things that can do a lot of damage, such as the rocket car. Could you put rocket engines on the back of a car, like a jet-assisted takeoff devices on aircraft? Tell me about that.
0: Okay, so this was the very first episode of Mythbusters, was the JADO rocket car, and it is perhaps one of the most famous of all urban legends couched under the rubric of Darwin Awards. And the story is that a guy found a jet-assisted takeoff rocket. These are rockets put on the side of heavy cargo planes in the military to help them get off of a short runway. And he found one and bolted it to the top of his Chevy Impala. I think it was a 68. And supposedly, according to the myth, accelerated to 350 miles an hour and embedded his car into the side of a cliff, turning it into a tiny hunk of metal. So the very early pilots...
1: Was he in it at that point?
0: Yes. Within the story, yes. So in the very first pilots of Mythbusters, we bought a Chevy Impala. We could not get a jet-assisted takeoff rocket. In fact, when we called the military, true to the military's form, they called us to tell us no, and then a week later they called us back to tell us no again. They told us no in duplicate.
1: At least it wasn't triplicate.
0: Well, so we found some rocketeers, amateur rocketeers, who were able to put together for us basically prosumer-level rocket that matched the profile in terms of output and energy of a jet-assisted takeoff rocket, and we bolted that to the top of an Impala. And it made the Impala accelerate to about 150 miles an hour, but not 350 miles an hour. We revisited this story twice within the time we did Mythbusters, and again we found that there's no such thing as a stable flight from a rocket, even powerful enough to make the Chevy go 350 miles an hour under any circumstances. And there were a lot of people that said, why didn't you take the engine of the car out and put tail fins on? And my argument is, that's not the myth. I know that I can turn a car into a car-shaped rocket. The question is, can I turn an unmodified car into a viable rocket? And the answer to that is no.
1: Well, that's obviously something that people can't, you know, try on their own. But some of the things you do, they might be able to do at home. Do you worry about that? Do your lawyers worry about that?
0: Absolutely.
1: Somebody will hurt themselves and they'll blame the show or something?
0: Yeah, absolutely. That was a fear throughout the entire run of episodes. And we took that really seriously. We did a couple of things to circumvent that. One, we said at the top and bottom of every single episode, please don't try this at home. We also made safety one of the characters in our show. I think from a superficial viewing, people could think, oh, Mythbusters, those guys are crazy. They do really dangerous things. But people who watch the show and really understand us have seen that we are deeply devoted to doing things in the safest way possible. And in fact, we showed very elaborate safety procedures in order to run people off at the pass. Like, the lowest threshold for conducting this experiment is distance and several hundred pounds of blast panels and hearing protection and eye protection and a bomb suit or bulletproof vests. All of the rigmarole of safety we put in the show was all geared towards making people think, that looks like more trouble than it's worth. That was our goal.
1: Well, when you blew up that cement truck, I think you were about a mile away from it or something.
0: We were a mile away, and that was an amazing demonstration of something that we never showed on MythBusters, which is the difference between what you see and what you hear. When that cement truck blew up, we didn't hear it. Not for about 8 seconds when the blast wave hit us. So there is this point at which we were like, are we actually going to hear anything? And then the blast wave hit us like a truck.
1: Well,
0: it was amazing. You unfortunately can't put that on television. It's too weird for someone to watch an explosion and then hear it. But that was the way we always witnessed explosions. A silent, and then this huge, like getting hit by a 2x4 a few seconds later.
1: That's interesting. were there a lot of injuries on the set? I mean, you see, you know, mishaps and so forth in the finished product. But, I mean, you're in a dangerous line of work, it looks like to me.
0: We were, and I'm proud to say we had very few injuries. We had a couple of pulled hamstrings from working on irregular surfaces. We had 6 broken fingers. That was the most common injury on MythBusters, and it was always from the same cause, moving safety equipment. We have these bulletproof blast shields that weigh about 150 pounds, and they broke 6 fingers, the last one being one of mine.
1: Go. Has this interfered with your violin playing career?
0: Not at all.
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5: The Brandywine Festival of the Arts is an annual art show in Wilmington, Delaware, held the weekend after Labor Day. 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
7: This is the World Industrial News for Tuesday, July 7th. Brought to you by Industrial Info Resources of Sugar Land, Texas. Different corners of the alternative fuel market are facing different fortunes. While domestic and global demand for renewable natural gas and ethanol is growing, sustainable aviation fuel is facing significant slowdowns. Industrial Info Resources is tracking $1.3 billion worth of projects in the USL's alternative fuel industry that are set to begin construction in the third quarter. Cameco, on July 1st, temporarily suspended operations at the Cigar Lake uranium mine in Saskatchewan following a disruption at the McLean Lake Mill, which processes the mine's ore. One of the most highly anticipated energy projects in Canada has experienced a change in ownership as BP sells its 37.2% in Canada's Planned Bay du Nord offshore production project in the Atlantic Quenier. Spain has reallocated up to €211 million for the expansion of green hydrogen development by BP and Iberdrola at the Castellón refinery. The money was allocated from the European Commission's important project of Common European Interest Program. For details on these and other breaking news, read the full stories at industrialinfo.com. I'm Christine Ramos, reporting for Industrial Info News.

0: A glimpse into the zoo after hours. 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
1: When the shades of night are softly creeping up across the gardens at the zoo.
0: Sure, you've heard of night at the museum, but what happens when all the animals get tucked in? 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

0: Ada was one of the most popular performers of her era, particularly for her duets with Billy Murray and Len Spencer.
1: Sleep well, Mr. Orangutan.
0: Soundbeat is produced at the Belfer Audio Archive, home to one of the largest cylinder collections on the planet. 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I'm Brett Barry.
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3: Hello and welcome to the Health Report with me, Norman Swan. On this program, an unusual event. We cover a randomized trial in surgery, comparing two ways of performing a hysterectomy. A new study looking at the influence of hope and optimism on cancer survival. And rather than get party political in the lead up to the election, I thought it might be best to steer clear of politicians, but cover a couple of issues that might be important, like saving a large number of lives each week. For many years, the Australian government has provided ongoing funding for successful breast and cervical screening programs, which screen women every couple of years and have contributed to reductions in deaths from these cancers. Yet bowel cancer kills more people than breast and cervical cancer combined. Yet, according to leading researchers, we don't have a proper screening program in Australia. A paper that was published in the Medical Journal of Australia 3 weeks ago slammed both sides of politics for failing to implement an evidence-based national bowel cancer screening program in Australia. Now, you might think we actually have one, but we don't. And anecdotally, there's a lot of unhappiness about it among people in the know. Colorectal cancer is a common cause of death in Australia, yet it's curable if caught early. The way that's done in healthy people with no bowel symptoms and no strong family history of bowel cancer is to test your poo for blood, called a fecal occult blood test, and if it's positive, have you referred for a colonoscopy. Kathy Flitcroft is a research fellow in health policy in the School of Public Health at the University of Sydney. Kathy and her colleagues investigated the document trail and interviewed many of the people, the experts in particular, who'd been involved over many years, often voluntarily, in trying to get a bowel cancer screening program going.
4: The purpose was to actually tell the story of bowel cancer screening because I had worked with a couple of colleagues who sat on these committees. They've been involved over a long period of time in attending meetings where the evidence of bowel cancer screening was considered at great length and they'd gone to a lot of trouble. The original committee recommended that a pilot study be undertaken. The review of the pilot study recommended that the program should be expanded, and then that didn't happen.
3: What is the evidence?
4: There's evidence from three major international randomised controlled trials that screening with faecal occult blood testing, even the old faecal occult blood test that they used previously, and we now have a better test, can reduce mortality from bowel cancer by up to 25%.
3: If it's implemented, in what way?
4: If there's a good participation rate, and if it's done biennially, so every 2 years, to a population age between 50 and 74.
3: So ideally, every adult aged between 50 and 74 has a faecal occult blood test done every 2 years. Mm-hmm. And if that's done, then you would expect a 25% reduction in premature deaths from colon cancer.
4: Mm-hmm. At a population level.
3: And we are not doing that in Australia.
4: That's correct, yeah. And they are doing it overseas.
3: So despite all this great fanfare that we've got a national bowel screening campaign, what do we actually do now?
4: What we do at the moment is we screen people at age 50.
3: Once again
4: at 55, and then once again 10 years later at 65. It's a long way off what is recommended.
3: So how did we get to this place?
4: I do believe that the Howard government did plan to implement a full national bowel cancer screening program, but in the heat of the 2004 election, the costings that were done were very inaccurate, like way underestimated. So Tony Abbott, who was the health minister at the time, decided that bowel cancer screening looked like a good idea. Yes, we should do that.
3: As a federal election policy?
4: Yes.
3: And how much was it underestimated?
4: It's difficult to say, but, you know, maybe in the order of 10 times under.
3: Okay, so under-budgeted?
4: So under-budgeted, and when they realised that, oh, hang on a minute, the budget that's been approved is way, way, way less than what we actually need, they did go back to Treasury and say, could we have some more money? And Treasury said no. Part of the problem, I think, is that the health system funding is really inflexible. It's often the people who make these big decisions about what health policy are we going to fund are not the people with the health expertise. So you have all these expert committees and you have epidemiologists and clinicians and health economists.
3: Giving freely of their time.
4: That's right. Giving this fantastic advice to the government. And even when you get a really supportive health minister, it took 5 years to get funding for the pilot to get up and running.
3: And this is a program that could save 80 lives a week in Australia?
4: Well, 1,000 lives a year, I think, is probably a realistic estimate, yeah.
3: So they get back into power in 2004.
4: Yep.
3: What happens next?
4: And they go, okay, we've made an election promise to have a full bowel cancer screening program, but we don't have anywhere near enough money. What will we do? Who advised them on choosing the particular age group? So with the Howard government, they chose 55-year-olds and 65-year-olds. I'm not sure. I wasn't able to find that out.
3: For one-off testing.
4: For one-off testing. But lots of people I spoke to said, presumably, it was, we have this much money, how many people can we screen with that much money?
3: And something's better than nothing.
4: And that's true. I mean, they are finding some cancers and some precancerous things in the current limited program, but they could find so much more if they did it properly.
3: Then the Rudd government comes in 2007. What happens next?
4: They decide that they'll continue to fund just for another 3 years the existing program, and then they'll extend it to include 50-year-olds as well. They may have done that on the advice of the Cancer Council, and if you're going to have a full screening program, 50 is the age that you would start at. But if you're not having a full screening program, then 50 doesn't make sense because you're going to find more cancers with an older population.
3: So that's where the 50-year-old comes in with a 5-year follow-up at 55.
4: Mm-hmm.
3: And the other thing they did was they brought in a Medicare benefit.
4: They did, so that if you go to the chemist, you will get a rebate on purchasing a faecal occult blood test.
3: If you want to do it for yourself.
4: If you want to do it for yourself. So you can't tell how effective the program has been because it's being done outside the program.
3: So at the moment, whilst they say they've got a national bowel screening program, we don't.
4: No, I don't think you do. I don't think you can honestly call a screening program that doesn't include rescreening a screening program.
3: And the other thing is that they're administering it differently from cervical cancer screening and breast cancer. My understanding, those two are state-run, aren't they, those two screening programs? And this is the only national screening program.
4: It's nationally funded up to a point. So
3: the colonoscopies are picked up by the state.
4: That's right. So the federal government funds up to the point where you get a positive faecal occult blood test, and then it's up to the states to follow that up.
3: And I hear lots of muttering at state level about the bowel cancer screening program.
4: I don't think they were happy at all.
3: And some people say that we still don't have enough capacity to do the colonoscopies that you would generate if you actually did do a national bowel screening program, even though that feasibility study was done.
4: Yeah, some people have that view, and that's still the justification that the government is using for a very limited rollout. But there's over 500,000 colonoscopies performed in Australia each year.
3: Many of which are unnecessary.
4: Well, yeah, and that figure is increasing by 10% each year. So to say we don't have colonoscopy capacity, you can no longer say that.
3: And there was a study, I think it was done in Adelaide, which showed that if you actually had colonoscopies done for the right reasons, we've got plenty of capacity to do
4: Absolutely.
3: What we're doing.
4: The issue there, though, is the need to ensure equity, because a lot of those colonoscopies are being done in the private system. What a colleague from the University of North Carolina suggested, he's Professor Michael Pignoni, was that the government could use a voucher system. So once you have a positive faecal occult blood test, you could be sent a voucher, which entitles you to have a colonoscopy in either the private or the public sector with the costs covered.
3: What's your take on all this? This is just the usual stuff up in the fragmented Australian health system?
4: Yeah, look, bowel cancer screening is just such a missed opportunity to do a public good. The Rudd government came into power preaching three things. First thing, it was very big on evidence. Secondly, prevention was really important. And the third thing is that cancer is such a burden on Australian society. So bowel cancer screening ticks all those boxes.
3: So what are the lessons from this?
4: It seems to be the budget process controlled by the Expenditure Review Committee. So that involves people from Finance, Treasury and the Department of Prime Minister and Cabinet. And perhaps they're having a little bit too much influence in selecting what health policies get funded. And my concern is that unless they're a little bit more flexible in their approach, won't be funded in the future.
3: Cathy Flitcroft is a research fellow in health policy in the School of Public Health at the University of Sydney. I asked the officers of the Health Minister, Nicola Roxon, and the opposition spokesman on health, Peter Dutton, what their policies were on introducing an evidence-based national bowel cancer screening program and stepping up to the mark like they do with breast and cervical cancer. The minister eventually got back to us and basically acknowledged that bowel cancer was an important cause of death and screening was important, but that they, as Cathy Flitcroft implied, they're hanging off, she says, well, I'm paraphrasing, because they don't want to overwhelm the colonoscopy supply, if you like, so they're phasing it in. Peter Dutton's office, despite several emails and phone calls, never came back to us with a response what their policy is going into this election in terms of national bowel cancer screening programs. I'd be interested to know what you think the issues are from your point of view going into this election. We might follow up on some of those. We've got a couple up our sleeves ourselves. And if you want to, go to the comments page attached to this particular story on bowel cancer screening on our website, abc.net.au/rn/health report, and you'll find this story on National Bowel Cancer Screening. And on the comments, send us your comments about what you think the single biggest issue is for you going into the election in terms of health and whether it would sway your vote. We might follow up on some of those. 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
5: Well, summer is here, and it'll soon be time for the Atlantic seaboard to batten down the hatches and prepare for another hurricane season. I'm Jim Metzner, and this is the Pulse of the Planet. What begins as a cluster of thunderstorms building along a low-pressure area is termed a tropical storm when its winds reach 39 miles an hour. Jay Barnes, author of several books on hurricane history, tells us at what point a tropical storm turns into a hurricane.
6: Well, by definition, a hurricane has sustained winds of 74 miles per hour or greater. As these tropical systems build over a period of days, their winds gradually increase if the environmental factors are just right. And if they're able to build into a rotating storm, the winds pick up. They can ultimately reach that. Of course, the winds in a hurricane can far exceed that, going up to the most catastrophic storms of over 155 miles per hour, which are rare events, fortunately.
5: A typical hurricane might average 300 to 400 miles in diameter. But even with this massive size, it's the so-called eye wall that packs the biggest punch.
6: The most damaging part of a hurricane is what's known as the eye wall. This is the area just on the perimeter of the center of the storm, the calm eye that we are familiar with, that we track when we track a storm moving across the ocean. The eye wall is where we'll find the highest winds, and we'll also, as a storm makes landfall, typically see the highest storm surge right there around the perimeter of the eye.
5: Hurricanes tend to change in intensity from minute to minute and hour to hour, making their strength difficult to accurately predict over time. We'll hear more about hurricanes in future programs. Pulse of the Planet is presented by the National Science Foundation. I'm Jim Metzner.
7: This is the Engines of Our Ingenuity, made possible by the friends of KUHF Houston.
8: Today, man may work from sun to sun, but woman's work is never done. The University of Houston's College of Engineering presents this series about the machines that make our civilization run and the people whose ingenuity created them. Historian Ruth Schwartz Cowan offers a remarkable idea. It is that homemakers today work about as long as homemakers did in the 19th century, still about 50 to 60 hours a week. The load only varies slightly with the number of children being raised. Our homes are served by scores of electric motors and thousands of computer chips, yet homemakers work just as long. The big revolution hit between 1920 and 1960 with gas and electric heaters, washers, dryers, refrigerators, vacuum cleaners, and mixers. When I was a kid in the 30s, I had to grind the coffee in a hand mill. Now there was a terrible job. After 10 minutes of that, my arm ached. Every function took more work. Shoveling coal and taking clinkers out with tongs instead of just turning up the thermostat, sweeping rugs, putting up storm windows. How many of you are old enough to remember the old wire rug beater? So, why hasn't the workload fallen? Cowan looks at details of, say, making a bed. Once we moved the top sheet to the bottom and put only one sheet in the wash, once we changed underwear weekly, now most of us change it daily. It doesn't take more time to sweep a rug than it does to vacuum it, but the vacuum leaves the rug far cleaner. Automobiles gave us mobility, so doctors and grocers soon made patrons come to them. Homemakers became chauffeurs. Cowan tells how, as she wrote her article on housework, she had to stop to take a child to a hockey game, bring her home, pick up groceries, get her husband at the train station, and visit the doctor's office. So, what about women entering the workforce? Well, Cowan is a distinguished historian, juggling children and home. She reminds us that when both spouses work, they're still left with some 35 hours of housework. Couples are learning to divide that labor. They also shift some of the load to people who make their living in food services, condo managing, and child care. But work remains. Parkinson's law says work expands to fill the time, but this is different. For our lives are now cleaner and healthier, and when we lay aside maudlin nostalgia, we see our lives are probably richer as well. What's the last appliance you'd give up, I ask my wife. The refrigerator, she says without missing a beat. Think of daily trips to the store and rotting food. Cowan, who's still raising children, points to the quality of medical care, the burden of fear it removes from a young mother. A woman, she says, may be exhausted at the end of her double day, but the modern working housewife can at least fall into bed knowing her efforts have made it possible to sustain her family at a level of health and comfort once reserved for the very rich. I'm John Leinhard at the University of Houston, where we're interested in the way inventive minds

0: Today's Diving Deeper Shorts explores the science of remote sensing. In just a few minutes, we will explore what remote sensing is, some of the benefits, and specifically how remote sensing supports emergency response efforts. Follow along as we revisit a past episode where we talked with Chris Parrish from NOAA's National Geodetic Survey. Let's listen in. Chris, is there any additional explanation that you can give us on remote sensing?
1: When I explain remote sensing to people, I'll typically put it in terms of examples of people that I actually know and work with who work in the field. So, for example, I have one colleague who works for a large commercial satellite imagery company, and that company operates Earth observation satellites. They supply imagery to the U.S. government and military, as well as to other commercial firms. I also work with a lot of people, including several of my NOAA coworkers who are involved in collecting, processing, analyzing remotely sensed data collected from aircraft. So that could include aerial imagery or light detection and ranging LIDAR data that's used for topographic mapping. And those data will be used for just a huge variety of applications. It could be anything from forestry to agriculture, military applications, ecosystem mapping and monitoring, emergency response, climate change, for example. And in our office, we typically use the data for coastal mapping, particularly mapping the national shoreline.
0: What are some of the real benefits of remote sensing?
1: Kate, in answering the question of what the benefits of remote sensing are, I think it's kind of helpful to go back to when people first started putting cameras on airplanes, or even before that, going back to the 1800s, when people were putting cameras on balloons or even on kites, and to ask the question, what was the motivation for doing that? And a lot of times the motivation was simply that people wanted to be able to map a relatively large area a lot more efficiently and probably a lot more cost-effectively than if they had to do it through a ground survey. And I think that today, a lot of those same motivating factors often hold true. And then just to throw in a related benefit, a lot of times remote sensing is the only feasible way to collect data in areas that might be dangerous or, in some cases, really impossible to put people on the ground to collect the data. And you can imagine a really remote area in Alaska as maybe an example of that.
0: How does remote sensing support emergency response, perhaps following something like a hurricane?
1: Kate, our office, NOAA NGS, is pretty frequently called on to respond to hurricanes and other disasters. Typically what we'll do is we'll try to fly the impacted areas as soon after an event as possible. So one of the really common goals is to be able to acquire imagery and have it online for people to download within 24 hours of a hurricane making landfall. And we'll try to provide geo-referenced aerial imagery, which means that each image pixel is associated with a particular set of map coordinates, a latitude, longitude, for example. And the way that's used, first responders can use it in looking at what the most heavily impacted areas are. Sometimes property owners can use it if they've been displaced and they want to know what's going on with their property. Was it damaged?
0: That's all for today's Diving Deeper Shorts. Want to learn more? Go to oceanservice.noaa.gov/podcast.php and click on the October 2010 podcast archive to listen to the full episode. Diving Deeper is back in just 2 weeks. See you soon.
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3: Question of the Week from the Naked Scientists.
4: Hello and welcome to Question of the Week from the Naked Scientists with me, Diana O'Carroll. This week we'll be leaping into this breathing issue.
5: Hello, my name is Jason Flakes and I'm calling from Annandale, Virginia. My question is how is it possible for a boronine flat-headed frog to have no lungs and breathe through its skin?
4: Other frogs have lungs to help them ribbit, so why is this one different?
6: My name is David Bickford, and I'm an assistant professor at the National University of Singapore, and I was a member of the team that recently rediscovered the species and was able to actually find out that it doesn't have any lungs. First and foremost, the ecology of the animal, where it lives, are extremely fast-flowing streams that are clear and cold. They're coming right down off of the largest mountain in Kalimantan, Bukit Baka, And the cold water actually holds more oxygen than warmer water. And when it's traveling very fast, the frog is able to basically run into more molecules of oxygen as it's carried in the water. Also, most amphibians are able to do most of their gas exchange through their skin anyhow. The lungs in amphibia are fairly primitive, and they mostly just get a little bit of oxygen through their lungs. They get rid of most carbon dioxide through their skin anyhow. So what is probably the real kicker, the real reason that these guys don't have lungs, is that same very fast-flowing water could be detrimental to you if you got swept away. And a good way to get swept away is to be buoyant or to float in the water. So having lungs makes you a lot more buoyant. It's kind of in the context of very fast flowing streams that these frogs need to do everything that they do. So it's easy to imagine that being a very strong selective force.
4: The frog has a clever adaptation for the fast-moving water in which it lives. Instead of using air to obtain the oxygen it needs, it relies on enough water hitting it every second to receive the required amount. The frog can also breathe through its skin, which has tiny blood vessels or capillaries for oxygen exchange. If the frog did have lungs, though, it could float to the surface and be swept away downstream, a bit like a poo stick. Well, that's one exciting adaptation, but how's this for a step in evolution?
7: Hi, it's Jeff Blackwell calling in from Bundaberg in Queensland in Australia for question of the week. I'd like to know if there are any life forms, plant, animal, fungus, whatever, that are effectively immortal.
4: From an age-old life form to some paleontological recycling.
8: My name is Skye. I'm an archaeologist in Arkansas in America, and I was taught when I was young that we drink the same water today that the dinosaurs drank when they were alive, and I wondered if that was true.
4: So, what is the oldest water that you've consumed, and who is the oldest person that you know? Drop us a line at questionoftheweek@thenakedscientist.com, or you can write your ponderings on our forum at thenakedscientist.com/forum.
3: Question of the Week is part of the Naked Scientists podcast and supported by the EPSRC, the Wellcome Trust and UK FAST. 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

0: At the tone, we've reached the top of the hour. 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
1: This is DW News, and these are our top stories. The United States Central Command says it has launched new strikes against Iran. Iranian State TV confirms explosions in the south. The U.S. military says the strikes are in retaliation for attacks by Iran on tankers in the Strait of Hormuz. The U.S. has also restored oil sanctions against Iran that were lifted as part of a recently signed war-ending memorandum. The week-long funeral for the late Iranian Supreme Leader Ayatollah Ali Khamenei continues. The truck carrying his coffin is visiting important Shia sites in both Iran and Iraq, with the procession passing through the Iraqi city of Najaf. Khamenei will be buried in the northeastern Iranian city of Mashhad on Thursday. NATO's Secretary-General Mark Rutte has called the new attacks by the US on Iran absolutely necessary. His remarks come during the military alliances summit in Ankara, Turkey. Rutte also added that the US remains completely committed to NATO, despite concerns about President Trump's willingness to protect NATO allies.
2: WIZU 99.9.
3: The Pickens Plan. I'm CJ Jackson, and this is the Business Review. Texas oil tycoon T. Boone Pickens says our energy must come from American sources. He's developed the Pickens Plan, which increases the use of America's abundant natural gas as a cleaner, cheaper alternative to foreign oil.
4: We're producing a third of our oil, importing two-thirds of the oil, and 40% of that we import comes from the enemy. I think the enemy, because money gets in the hands of the Taliban.
3: Pickens says in order to make a noticeable difference in improving air quality and lasting energy security, the U.S. has got to go after the big stuff first.
4: 70% of all oil used every day goes to transportation fuel. So if you're going to reduce foreign oil, you have to go to transportation.
3: The nation's 18-wheelers consume the most amount of fuel, so he suggests switching from diesel to natural gas.
4: You have to replace the foreign oil with your own resources. We're trying to use natural gas to beat OPEC, and we're getting a side benefit, which is it's 30% cleaner than diesel. So here we have a fuel that's cleaner, cheaper, abundant in ours, and I want to replace dirty foreign oil. I'm all American, so any way it goes, if it's American, it's for me. Somebody said, you're even for ethanol? It's an ugly baby, but it's our baby.
3: The Business Review is a production of KWBU and the Handkammer School of Business at Baylor University. You can access this segment at kwbu.org.
5: Okay, kids, the car's packed up and the campfire is out. Let's hit the road.
6: Dad, the fire's not out. You can see it's still smoking.
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6: Sure you were, Dad.
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6: Oh, yeah.
5: Great.
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0: chance. Because 9 out of 10 wildfires can be prevented.
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3: Making sure the sky is not falling. I'm Jane Platt with a podcast from JPL, NASA's Jet Propulsion Laboratory in Pasadena, California. Asteroids and comets are pretty cool cosmic objects as long as they keep their distance. Dr. Steve Chesley of JPL is with NASA's Near Earth Object Office, which uses telescopes and radar to study objects that venture near Earth.
4: Well, we have about 4,300 near Earth objects in the catalog at the moment. That's all sizes. We're most interested in finding the large objects, what we consider to be those that can, say, threaten the climate of the Earth if they were to impact.
3: Those are bigger than 1 kilometer, or 4 times the size of Pasadena's Rose Bowl. Scientists have found more than 700 of those. Most are too far away to pose any danger to Earth. On the other hand, they have identified about 120 objects of varying sizes that do have the potential to hit Earth. Still, no need to panic.
5: No one knows of a friend or a loved one who has been hurt by a near-Earth asteroid. That's true. So these are very low probability events, but very high consequence events. It's very unlikely that one of these large objects will hit us.
3: Dr. Don Yeomans heads NASA's Near Earth Object Office. His colleague, Dr. Steve Chesley, says an ounce of prevention is worth a pound of cure.
4: NASA's approach to the Earth hazard problem so far, and I think rightly, has been to focus on discovery. You cannot deflect an object that you haven't discovered. And so finding the asteroids, finding them early, is the most important thing in this process.
3: So the Near Earth Object Office, with input from astronomers around the world, detects objects, tracks their location, size, speed, and movement over a period of time. They rate them on the 10-point Torino scale, sort of like the Richter scale for earthquakes.
4: Torino scale 0 is where 99% of our cases fall, which means that it's just not worth any public attention, although we continue to monitor these routinely. Torino scale 1 means it's more than ordinary, but still not particularly alarming. We get, on average, a few, maybe several Torino scale 1 cases per year. We have had a couple of Torino scale 2s. We even had one Torino scale 4, which was quite extraordinary.
3: Now, a 4 is enough to worry about, but with more detailed observations, the 4 and the 2s were downgraded.
4: After an object is discovered and observations continue to arrive at our office, we continue to update and refine the orbital predictions and the impact assessments. That allows us to refine the Torino scale ratings for the object and so on.
3: And so far, every single worrisome object they've tracked with further observations has been ruled out as a hazard to Earth. Interested in keeping tabs on these objects? Check out the Near Earth Object website at neo.jpl.nasa.gov.
4: We have the impact probabilities, and you can click on any one of the objects and get details. And at the top level, there's a summary for each object. The speed at which it passes the Earth is present there, and that, of course, is important for the impact energy, the size of the object, and the Torino scale.
3: Again, that's neo.jpl.nasa.gov, and it includes a lot of links. In case you're wondering what would happen if scientists did find an asteroid that really could threaten Earth, researchers are scoping out different ways to handle a scenario like that.
4: Probably the best and most obvious way of deflecting an asteroid is to simply slam a spacecraft into it and to slow it down or speed it up if you overtake it from behind. And that gives it enough change in velocity to steer it off the Earth-impacting trajectory.
3: But again, none of the known near-Earth objects have scientists staying up nights worrying. So for now, they say, the sky is not falling. Thanks for joining us for this podcast from NASA's Jet Propulsion Laboratory.
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8: We'll tell you how the flimsies made way for a giant newspaper. Remember when the stock market bottomed out? And take you on a campaign with the Mounties. All that, plus we'll remember the final mission of the United States Space Shuttle program. Tidbits in Time is coming. Stay right here so you don't miss it. July 8, 1946, the off-Broadway play Tidbits of 1946 premiered. Despite its great title, it only lasted 8 performances. But its author, Sam Locke, was no stranger to writing for entertainment, having conquered the medium of radio with scripts for shows like Inner Sanctum. He went on to write for early television, penning episodes of McHale's Navy, Gilligan's Island, The Donna Reed Show, Green Acres, The Flying Nun, The Brady Bunch, and the cartoon DuckTales. It was July 8, 1889 that a paper called the Wall Street Journal was printed for the first time by a couple of guys named Charles Dow and Edward Jones. They'd been producing little bulletins that were delivered to traders by hand, nicknamed the Flimsies, since the early 1880s. These were later aggregated into a daily summary called the Customer's Afternoon Letter. Today, the Wall Street Journal is the largest circulation newspaper in the world, boasting more than 4 million subscribers. July 8, 1932, during the depth of the Great Depression, the U.S. stock market hit its lowest point, having lost almost all its value, down 89% from its high. The period was tough to survive, with cities feeling the effects of halted construction and few jobs, and agriculture suffering crop failure and slashed market prices. Having bottomed out, America began its long, slow, painful journey to recovery. The big question is, how do people keep it from happening again? July 8, 1874, the Canadian Northwest Mounted Police, which would later be renamed the Royal Canadian Mounted Police, left Fort Dufferin, Manitoba on a march west toward Alberta to interdict American whiskey traders at Fort Whoopup. We're not making this up. It was a force of 275 men divided into 6 divisions and supported by 310 horses. This was the Mounties' first major skirmish and began the imposition of Canadian sovereignty over vast unsettled spaces. July 8, 2011, the 135th and final mission of the American Space Shuttle program was launched. Atlantis was the orbiter that drew the lucky straw, making this her 33rd and final mission. Atlantis is named for the RV Atlantis, which was the 2-masted sailing ship that served as the first and main research vessel for the Woods Hole Oceanographic Institution from 1931 through 1964. The space shuttle Atlantis completed her mission successfully. For your very own email print version of Tidbits in Time, showing up every day for free in your inbox, just send a request to adrian@tidbitsintime.com. That's adrian@tidbitsintime.com. For Tidbits in Time, this has been Gene Vann.
3: Welcome to Possibly, where we take on huge problems like the future of our planet and break them down into small questions with unexpected answers. I'm Megan Hall. Like any good Rhode Islander, I love to hang out at the beach in the summer. This year, though, I've noticed that beaches have been closed more than I'm used to. To find out more, we had Will Malloy and Meg Talikoff from our Possibly team look into it.
9: Hi, Megan.
10: Hello.
3: So, am I right? Have the beaches been closed more often this year?
9: Yes. It's not just your imagination. According to the Rhode Island Department of Health, this year we've had more closure days in June and July than in the entire season last year.
3: But why?
9: Well, to find out, we talked to Dr. Carol Thornburg.
11: I'm a professor at the University of Rhode Island in the Department of Natural Resources Science, and my research focuses on coastal ecosystems and climate change.
10: Carol says that when a beach is closed,
11: frequently it can be due to bacterial levels being too high, which we will typically see more often after large rainstorms. storms or rain events. You know, it's been a rainy summer here.
10: Wait, so when the beach is closed, it's because it rained too much?
9: When lots of rain falls very quickly, it can overwhelm our sewer system, so everything in the sewer system gets dumped directly into the bay without getting treated.
10: That includes whatever is on our lawns and streets, like fertilizers and pet waste.
12: Gross.
9: Seriously. And all that contaminated water ends up at the beach, which can make it unsafe to swim.
10: This summer in particular, we've had lots of heavy rain.
11: And one of our general predictions is that as climate change is occurring in the Northeast, we are going to see more often summers that are rainier.
12: Bummer. I thought hotter summers meant more beach days.
9: Well, luckily, Rhode Island has been working hard in the past 20 years to improve our stormwater management systems.
11: There are several phases of stormwater system improvements that have been occurring. Each one of these phases addresses particular parts of our overall sewage and stormwater management of what's flowing into Narragansett Bay.
12: So over time, we'll see fewer of these beach closures?
9: Yes and no. While we've already seen big improvements in water quality in the bay, if we want to keep up with climate change, there's a lot more to do.
12: Like what?
10: On a local level, we can have fewer paved surfaces or make them out of materials that let water seep into the ground instead of into the sewers.
9: That reduces the amount of water in the system, which means our treatment plants can keep up.
10: You can also help out at home by being more thoughtful about how you use fertilizer.
11: So if you know there's a big rainstorm coming tomorrow, maybe you don't fertilize your lawn today. Maybe you fertilize it after the rainstorm has passed.
9: Or if you want to take it up a notch, get rid of your lawn altogether and replace it with plants that don't need fertilizer at all.
12: So what's the takeaway here?
10: When it rains a lot, there's too much stormwater for our sewage treatment plant to keep up with. So untreated water mixes into the bay and makes it unsafe to swim.
9: And thanks to climate change, it's only going to get rainier. But there are plenty of things we can do to keep our beaches safe and swimmable.
10: Regardless, keep an eye out for beach closures, especially after rainstorms, to keep yourself, your loved ones, and your pets safe and healthy.
12: Got it. Thanks, Will and Meg. That's it for today. For more information or to ask a question about the way your choices affect our planet, go to thepublicsradio.org/possibly or subscribe to us wherever you get your podcasts. You can also follow us on Facebook and Instagram at Ask Possibly. 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
14: Hi, I'm Maureen Marshall, and today I'm speaking with Lori Elizabeth Lee, clinical epidemiologist at the Oregon Public Health Division. Our conversation is based on her study about sapovirus outbreaks in long-term care facilities, which appears in CDC's journal, Emerging Infectious Diseases. Welcome, Lori.
15: Hi.
14: Lori, when you began your investigation, what were you looking for?
15: We had a group of gastroenteritis outbreaks from a variety of settings, and we didn't know what caused them. So we undertook our study to identify the agents that caused these outbreaks.
14: And what did you find?
15: We discovered that sapovirus caused 23% of these outbreaks, and that sapovirus infection could also occur along with enteric adenoviruses and norovirus infections.
14: Was this a surprise?
15: Yes. We're always surprised and delighted to find the cause of an outbreak.
14: What time period were you looking at, and why did you choose this time frame?
15: We studied outbreaks that occurred from 2002 through 2009 because we still had stool specimens that were collected while these outbreaks were being investigated.
14: What are noro and sapoviruses?
15: Norovirus and sapovirus are both members of the virus family Calicaviridae. They are highly infectious and easy to spread in settings where people have close contact with each other, schools, child care centers, long-term care facilities. They cause vomiting and diarrhea that lasts from 2 to 3 days, but usually not fevers, and leaves their victims feeling ill for several days after the vomiting and diarrhea stop.
14: We hear a lot about norovirus, but not about sapovirus. Why is that?
15: Advanced tests for norovirus have been available for a long time. An advanced test for sapovirus has only been available since 2006, and we've just started to look for sapovirus.
14: Is there an easy way for healthcare providers to tell the difference between them?
15: No. Clinical symptoms produced by these viruses make them close enough to be indistinguishable without testing.
14: Is this an infection that only affects older people who live in care facilities?
15: No, this infection affects people of all ages. We found high rates of sapovirus infection among older people who live in care facilities because gastroenteritis outbreaks in healthcare facilities are reportable to public health authorities, and we were therefore more likely to test such people.
14: Is sapovirus becoming more prevalent?
15: It is difficult to say whether sapovirus is actually occurring more often or whether a

0: treating it if it does occur. At the individual patient level, it doesn't matter which virus a person has.
1: Are there any ways to prevent the spread of sapovirus?
0: Individuals with sapovirus symptoms can prevent spread to others by scrupulous personal hygiene and by remaining apart from others while having vomiting and diarrhea by staying home from work, for example. Hospital and long-term care facility patients with sapovirus symptoms should be placed in contact isolation.
1: Thank you, Lori. I've been talking with Lori Elizabeth Lee about her study, Sapovirus Outbreaks in Long-Term Care Facilities, Oregon and Minnesota, USA, 2002 through 2009, which appears in the May 2012 issue of CDC's journal, Emerging Infectious Diseases. You can see the entire article online at www.cdc.gov/EID. 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
6: On today's broadcast, President Lee Jae-myung launches a full-scale diplomatic push to participate in NATO's member state defense market and vows to make South Korea the alliance's most trusted partner. The United States resumes strikes on Iran after three commercial tankers are attacked near the Strait of Hormuz, but Iran calls the accusations against it perplexing. And heavy rain is expected in most parts of the nation through Thursday, with over 200 millimeters forecast for the Chungcheong and Jeolla provinces. This is KBS World Radio News. I'm Daniel Choi. President Lee Jae-myung has launched a full-scale diplomatic push to participate in NATO's member state defense market, collectively the largest in the world. Speaking at the NATO summit in the Turkish capital on Tuesday, he proposed elevating the South Korea-NATO defense industry partnership and vowed to make South Korea the alliance's most trusted ally. Yoon So-young has more.
5: Attending his first NATO summit since taking office, President Lee Jae-myung laid out his vision for strengthening defense cooperation during his keynote address at the NATO Summit Defense Industry Forum on Tuesday. Highlighting South Korea's stable production capacity and proven technological strength, he said the country aims to become NATO's most reliable partner in this era of advanced technology.
7: I propose elevating our cooperation into a South Korea-NATO defense industry partnership 2.0, one in which we jointly research, produce, and operate weapon systems.
5: The visit also saw the launch of negotiations on a framework procurement agreement with NATO, according to National Security Advisor Lee Seong-lak. If that agreement goes ahead, South Korean companies will secure a foothold in NATO's joint defense procurement industry, which generates an estimated 15 trillion won or $9.9 billion annually.
7: NATO allies now see us not merely as an outside partner, but as a trusted collaborator that can help strengthen their security and industrial base.
5: Following South Korea's failed bid for a lucrative Canadian submarine contract, he also held an informal meeting with Canadian Prime Minister Mark Carney on the sidelines of the summit. The two leaders agreed to expand cooperation across a range of areas, including defense and artificial intelligence. Wednesday saw Lee's continued defense diplomacy in a series of bilateral meetings with Norway, Finland, and the Netherlands in what South Korean officials describe as a full-fledged push to promote the country's defense industry. Yoon So-hyang, KBS World Radio News.
6: President Lee Jae-myung held summit talks with Ukrainian President Volodymyr Zelensky on Wednesday on the sidelines of the NATO summit in Ankara. The two leaders are likely to have discussed

0: ways to end the war between Russia and Ukraine and restore peace and stability in the region. In particular, he is likely to have pledged that South Korea, as a member of the international community, will actively support Ukraine's efforts to return to normal. Earlier on Tuesday, during a small group session attended by NATO Secretary General Mark Rutter and the leaders of the Indo-Pacific Four, or IP4, countries, he expressed hope that the Ukraine war would soon come to an end and the peace regime will be established. Meanwhile, at a press briefing in Ankara on Tuesday, it was announced that South Korea has pledged comprehensive support worth $100 million to Ukraine for its war against Russia. National Security Advisor Lee Sang-nak said Seoul has persistently provided humanitarian assistance and other support to Ukraine via various channels, and that the latest pledge is an extension of that contribution. The United States has resumed strikes on Iran after three commercial tankers came under suspected Iranian attacks near the Strait of Hormuz. The U.S. Central Command announced on X on Tuesday that American forces have begun a series of powerful strikes against Iran for targeting and attacking commercial shipping in violation of their ceasefire agreement. 2 hours prior, the Office of Foreign Assets Control under the Department of Treasury revoked an earlier 60-day authorization for the production, delivery, and sale of Iran's crude oil, petrochemical products, and petroleum products under their interim peace deal. Iran's foreign ministry, in response, accused the U.S. of breaching their memorandum of understanding and said it will take whatever measures it considers necessary to safeguard its national interests and national security. Fire broke out aboard Qatar's Al-Rekayat LNG tanker, presenting a risk of explosion, and Saudi Arabia's Widian crude tanker was damaged following attacks near the choke point Monday night. Rain is expected in most parts of the nation through Thursday. According to the Korea Meteorological Administration, more than 150 millimeters of rain is expected through Thursday for the Seoul metropolitan area, Gangwon province, and North Gyeongsang province, and over 200 millimeters for the Chungcheong and Jeolla provinces. Heavy downpours of around 50 millimeters per hour are possible from Wednesday night through Thursday morning, mainly in the western part of the country. The first tropical night advisory of the year was issued tonight for the communities of Gyeongsan, Chilgok, and Uiseong, North Gyeongsang province. Thursday's morning lows will range from 21 to 25 degrees Celsius nationwide, similar to Wednesday's, with Seoul forecast to see 24 degrees. South Korea has posted its largest monthly current account surplus of $38.61 billion in May on the back of a semiconductor upcycle. According to provisional data from the Bank of Korea released Wednesday, the May surplus comes after a record $37.93 billion set in March, with accumulation during the first 5 months of the year reaching $141.28 billion. The goods account hit a surplus of $37.86 billion, also an all-time high, after exports jumped 62.9% from the previous year to $94.34 billion. Shipments of computer peripherals surged 249.4%, and those of semiconductors increased 167.7%. Imports rose 22.2% to $56.48 billion, led by gains from capital goods such as semiconductors and data communications equipment and raw materials, including petroleum products and coal. The benchmark Korea Composite Stock Price Index fell more than 5% to the 7,200 range on Wednesday, posting a decline for the third straight session. The KOSPI lost 409.52 points, or 5.35%, on Wednesday to close at 7,246.79. The index opened down 2.66% from Tuesday at 7,452.48, but then climbed more than 1.7% to 7,791.66 during early hours in trading. However, it then began to slip, plunging more than 6% to the 7,100 range at one point. The tech-heavy KOSDAQ also declined more than 5% to close at 785 on Wednesday. The nation's media regulator has released the names of the 8 online platforms covered by the so-called fake news law, which took effect Tuesday and aims to root out disinformation online. The Korea Media and Communications Commission announced on Wednesday that Naver, Kakao, Nate, DC Inside, Google, Meta, X, and TikTok are subject to the new provisions in the Act on Promotion of Information and Communications Network Utilization and Information Protection. The eight platforms, each of which averaged at least 1 million daily active users in the last 3 months of 2025, are now obligated to devise policies on the reporting and handling of false information and come up with related procedures. The operators must inform users who report disinformation of the actions they took in response to the reports and must also share that information with the users who uploaded the content in question. And that's the news from KBS World Radio's News Center in Seoul. This has been Daniel Che.
1: Science, but not the boring kind.
2: Belonging. The Monday Morning Memo for February 2nd, 2015. Roughly 10% of the American population is worried about having enough money to pay the rent and enough food in the pantry to make it until payday. A happy day is when their biggest fear is whether or not the car will start and get them to work. This is called living hand to mouth. I did it for years. Perhaps you've done it too. Another 10% of America has these basic needs met, but a dysfunctional household, or perhaps a troubled neighborhood, keeps them from feeling safe. These unhappy souls wear the dark handcuffs of fear and dread as they walk silently through what David called the valley of the shadow of death. I don't pretend to have a solution. At the other end of the spectrum are the 15% whose biggest concern is whether or not they're getting sufficient recognition from the people whose opinions matter to them. And then there are the rest of us, the 65% in the middle who are figuring it out as we go. Usually, our greatest need is that we're searching for where we belong. Each of us is looking for that mirror tribe who will finally see us and know us and value us and miss us when we are absent. Penny and I spent the last 15 years building a place for that tribe to meet. These Monday morning memos are a sort of homing beacon. Okay, I'm back now. I had to wipe a tear from my cheek as the gushing memory of a friend flooded my mind. I wasn't thinking of him when I began this piece, but the words homing beacon burst the dam of a memory I decided to let flow. More than a dozen years ago, I decided to teach a class about unleashing your intuition. We called it Free the Beagle. As is my custom, I opened that class by having each of the 30 students stand up and tell us their names and a little bit about themselves. The last person to stand was a white-haired man sitting in the far corner of the back row.
3: My name's Keith Miller.
2: He stopped and his stern gaze swept the room.
3: As I sat here and listened to you introduce yourselves, I realized that never in my life have I been surrounded by so many weirdos, misfits, mavericks, renegades, rebels, and rule breakers.
2: The room went silent as a tomb.
3: It's almost as if the wizard sent out the mating call of the albino monkey, and this is the strange group that answered that call.
2: Then he shouted with happy joy.
3: And I just can't tell you what a privilege it is to be counted here among you.
2: The room exploded with laughter and applause. When I saw how masterfully he had handled the room without telling us anything at all about himself, I wondered, could this be that Keith Miller? During the first break, I slipped into my library and pulled out a hardback, The Taste of New Wine, a monumental book that had sold more than 4 million copies when it was released in 1964. I handed it to Keith privately and said, could I convince you to sign that? His eyes fell, and he frowned a little. He had hoped he would not be discovered. I chose not to inquire about the sequence of events that led Keith to seek the shadows of oblivion. That's one of the markers of our tribe. We don't hold you accountable for your past. We know you only by the future you're trying to create. Keith's enthusiastic involvement in the academy for the next 10 years made it clear Keith had found a home. He passed away in 2012 at the age of 84. God, I miss him. Each of us needs to know we belong. If you believe traditional wisdom is often more tradition than wisdom, if you can happily embrace a friend whose religious and political views differ wildly from your own, if you want to make a difference, if you want your future to be brighter than your past, if you have the courage to let your choices dictate your actions, there's a strong possibility that you might be part of the albino monkey tribe of the late Keith Miller. I never again taught that class. Free the Beagle was a one-time thing, although a number of people who were there that day have since told me it was their favorite class of all time. Shall we do it again? To shout yes, send an email to daniel@wizardacademy.org. If enough of you want to do it, perhaps he'll add it to the Wizard Academy schedule for 2015. This isn't at all what I planned to write about today, but the memory of Keith swept me away. I know you will forgive me, because that's what albino monkeys do. Roy H. Williams.
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5: This is Scientific American's 60 Second Science. I'm Karen Hopkin. Think of a top executive at a powerhouse company. You're no doubt imagining someone who's confident and clever, decisive and determined. And though it pains me to say it, you're probably picturing a man. The sad thing is, you wouldn't be too far off the mark.
6: Around only 7% of S&P 500 CEOs are women, despite women making up 50% of the population.
5: That's Asher Lawson, a graduate student at Duke University's Fuqua School of Business. He says that one way to even the playing field might be to change the way we think about and talk about leadership. And he and his colleagues have found that organizations are more likely to describe women using words that are typically associated with achievement if they have female CEOs. Their findings appear in the Proceedings of the National Academy of Sciences.
6: Gender inequality has been deemed the greatest human rights challenge of our time by the United Nations. In our research, we're interested in specifically some of the factors that perpetuate these gender inequities, as well as the downstream consequences of those gender stereotypes.
5: To get at the roots of these stereotypes, Lawson and his team took a closer look at corporate speak and the words businesses use when referring to women.
6: So we're really interested in language because it gives us this deep insight into how people are thinking about women in a way that doesn't rely on them reporting it themselves.
5: Now, coming straight out and asking companies how they feel about females can lead to some fanciful forecasting.
6: So if you ask organizations whether they believe in gender equity or whether they're interested in fairness, because of social desirability concerns, they'll nearly always say yes.
5: To find out if businesses talk the talk and walk the walk, the researchers parsed the shareholder reports and investor documents of S&P 500 companies. Using natural language processing techniques, they analyzed some 43,000 files, containing more than 1.2 billion words. And they looked for associations between words that signify women, like she and her, and words typically associated with leadership, like assertive or ambitious or effective.
6: One way to think of it is if we had an autocomplete system, like you use on your phone, and you said, she is, it would be like, how likely is it that the next word is powerful?
5: Once they assessed the association,
6: we then asked, how do these associations change when you hire women as leaders? And we saw the same pattern across all of this data, that hiring women as senior leaders led to an increased association with those leadership congruent traits.
5: And it wasn't that the companies were extolling the virtues of their own specific staff.
6: So it's not just discussion of those new CEOs and board members, but actually generalizes to discussion of women more broadly. So we were heartened to see this result.
5: At the same time, they wondered whether there might be any backlash. In other words, when a woman's seen as more competent, is she then considered to be less compassionate or considerate?
6: Happily, we saw that there was no decreased association with being caring and these kinds of likable traits.
5: Even better, the data suggests that the organizations that saw the biggest boost in female-linked leadership language are more likely to hire even more women.
6: So this highlights the opportunity for a virtuous cycle where the effect can snowball. Appointing women leads women to be more closely associated with these traits that are seen as necessary to be leaders, and this can actually precipitate hiring more women in the future. So it's a very exciting process to witness.
5: And something the head honcho will surely write about in her next annual report. For Scientific American's 60 Second Science, I'm Karen Hopkins.

0: So it sounds as though we're going to the moon again. Wonder what the Apollo astronauts might think of these plans.
1: Well, mission accomplished.
2: Earth, here we come.
1: I kind of teared up with that goodbye. Not a good idea in a spacesuit, I admit.
2: Well, you are the last man to step off the lunar surface. It's historic.
1: Well, we spent 22 hours outside in the buggy. That's a record.
2: And popping wheelies off the crater was fun, too. We got more air than Neil and Buzz.
1: Shh, Houston's listening.
2: What are they gonna do? We're headed home.
3: Come in, Apollo 17.
1: I told you. We copy, Houston.
3: Nice job, gentlemen. You performed the longest EVA in one mission. You gathered samples of lunar highland material. You made America proud.
1: Thank you, sir. We're looking forward to coming home. To dinners you don't have to squeeze from tubes, to better options when nature calls.
2: And Wayne Newton's 8-track drops at Christmas.
3: We just need one more thing from you.
1: What would that be?
3: Well, we need you to go back.
1: Houston, can you repeat that? It sounded like you said...
3: We need you to go back to the moon. So, if you could just turn the ship...
1: You want us to go back?
3: I know it's kind of sudden, but how do you think I feel? I mean, there goes our deposit on the marching band. Although I think we could probably donate the fruit baskets and...
1: Mission Control, we completed the mission successfully.
3: You did? Too successfully. Now, everyone wants a piece of lunar real estate. Our intelligence says that China is forming its own space administration. They've developed freeze-dried chow fun. And the Europeans, they're designing couture spacesuits.
2: What's the time frame for these missions?
3: Hang on, I can't seem to read my own notes here. Wait a minute. Oh, 50 years, give or take.
2: What?
1: You're asking us to return to the moon and sit there so that we can stake a claim when the Chinese and Europeans arrive?
3: I know, but Apollo has been too successful. Now it's gotten complicated. We should have gone with Plan A and filmed the whole thing on that Arizona soundstage. Anyway, the point is, if we leave now, we're giving up the moon for good.
1: You want us to stay on the moon for 50 years? With all due respect, sir, has mission lost its in mind, sir?
3: No, you don't need to stay for 50 years. I mean, that would be lunacy. And no, just until we launch Apollo 18.
1: Apollo 18? But we're the final Apollo mission.
3: Well, actually, we've had a parallel Apollo mission going as a backup. We launch next week, and America's presence on the moon will be uninterrupted. Willing to stay one more week to make history? Again?
1: Well, I guess 7 more days of turkey paste won't kill us. We'll go back to the moon.
3: Oh, and one more thing, Commander Cernan.
1: Yes, sir.
3: No more wheelies in the buggy, okay?
0: Well, if all goes as the Chinese and the Europeans have proposed, if humans do colonize the moon, wheelies on its surface will be nothing compared to the environmental disturbances to come. Sending up spaceship after spaceship filled with construction materials, the erection of buildings, the eventual human habitation and all the human habits that come with it. And if the commercial sector gets involved, well, are you ready for billboards and neon vacancy signs in our satellite's craters?
4: Well, luckily, there are international restrictions on how we treat our neighboring solar system bodies. Planetary protection guidelines that trace back to the UN Outer Space Treaty of 1967 and biological considerations that date all the way back to the Sputnik era. We wanted to be sure that our missions didn't contaminate the moon or bring possible contaminants from the moon back to Earth.
0: Now, we think that the moon is sterile, but does that mean that anything goes there? No, says biologist Margaret Race, a senior scientist in the field of planetary protection at the SETI Institute. And while the 2030 timetable for the proposed colony seems like a long way off, consider this. The pioneers who drove covered wagons over miles and miles of harsh terrain would never have imagined that just a few dozen years later, they would be able to cross the same wilderness in the comfort of a railroad sleeping car. In other words, a lot can change in just a couple dozen years, and now is the time we should be thinking about how we might protect the moon from future prospectors, scientific or commercial.
5: The Outer Space Treaty actually thinks about forward contamination, what you might bring with you, hitchhikers that are terrestrial, and back contamination, what you might bring back if you have a round-trip mission, because we don't want to bring anything to Earth that could become an invasive species or some sort of pest.
0: How did the Apollo missions then protect themselves?
5: The Apollo missions had actually quite a bit in the way of planetary protection, but mostly for the samples that were brought back. They actually used glove boxes. The astronauts themselves were in quarantine for almost a month. And tests were done from Apollo 11, the time that we first landed on the moon, through Apollo 14, asking the question, could there be life up there, and was there a problem with astronauts being infected by anything? After that number of missions and a lot of careful study, it was determined that, no, there's no moon life up there. So planetary protection for the humans was no longer necessary after Apollo 14, but we still do maintain quarantine and containment for the materials that are brought back because you also don't want to contaminate the samples.
0: I've seen those quarantine trailers that the astronauts had to sit in, and they're tiny. They're the size of maybe two VW bugs.
5: Mm-hmm. They're actually an Airstream trailer that was modified. Actually, consider that the astronauts found those roomy because the Apollo capsules were smaller. They finally got off into something twice the size.
0: They thought, oh, I can stretch out here.
5: Yeah.
0: You say that this is an international agreement. Is it a legally binding agreement?
5: Yes, it's legally binding like many other things that are hard to see how they'd be enforceable. There's not a planetary protection police. There's often a joke about that. There are over 100 signatories to the Outer Space Treaty. Planetary protection has many different facets, including no planting flags, no sovereignty on another body.
0: Wait, no planting flags, but the Americans planted a flag, didn't they?
5: Yes, we planted a flag, but we didn't claim sovereignty. We didn't say we own it. So when we went up there to the moon, it was for science exploration.
0: Is China a signatory?
5: China is definitely a signatory, as are the Russians. The Russians and the Americans were among the first to sign.
0: Knowing what we know now about the moon and that we believe that there is no life on the moon, what would the concerns be with regard to planetary protection? In other words, how do you measure environmental impact now on the moon, now that we've already done a reconnaissance about what might be living there?
5: Okay. So a treaty is not a static thing. Revisions happen all the time to treaties and laws. And so with planetary protection, we went from a very great concern about whether there might be life on the moon, to saying, oh, we know there's not life on the moon, so now it is lower down in categories. So there are categories of real concern. Mars, of course, is one that's of great concern, and we take the strictest precautions when we go to a place like Mars. So on the moon right now, it is actually a category 2. 2 out of 5, and the 2 says that you still have to apply to your planetary protection officer, whichever country you might be, before launch. And it's basically a plan from pre-launch to the end of the mission that says where your spacecraft will be and what will be the end impact of it.
0: So, Margaret, the Chinese are on the moon now. They have a lander and a rover, and they plan to send more in the next couple of years. How will they go about executing the planetary protection requirements, and how might the Europeans do it if they do send humans up there in 2030?
5: Okay. There's a lot of interaction internationally among the scientific community, and COSPAR, the Committee on Space Research, is a group of scientists who work on having a kind of consistency across these regulations. Not that we do it the same way, but we agree to these same policies. The Chinese, I don't know how the Chinese are doing their planetary protection in particular, but there's quite a bit of interaction between the NASA Planetary Protection Officer and the officer in the European Space Agency, the Japanese, many, many countries. As you know, our Congress has said that we can't have those kinds of direct interactions with scientists in China, so there's not as much information about what they will do. But as a signatory, it's likely that they will be careful at some level.
0: Can you give us a scenario of a negative environmental impact on the moon? It sounds as though biology is out of the picture now. So what else could go wrong in terms of planetary protection?
5: It's not all necessarily going wrong. So, for instance, when the Google Lunar X Prize was going to the moon, there was concern about whether or not it would be okay for a commercial group to go up and take samples off of or go interfere with a human heritage site. Think of that footprint on the moon. Okay, is a footprint something that's important? Well, it is to us, but that's got nothing to do with forward contamination. So there's more than just the science that we're protecting. So they actually looked at all of those things, and NASA and agencies keep track of a lot of the things that they do up there. They have information on where the rover might be. They even know what was jettisoned before they took off to return to the Earth. So, for instance, on the moon, there are pieces of hardware that have been up there in moon conditions, weathering away for 40-plus years. Scientists would love to know how the materials have done. And so, scientifically, you might want to break off a piece and bring it back for science. Knowing where it is would be important. Turns out that before they launched back, there were a lot of biological materials left in plastic bags up there. Diapers, astronauts' diapers, and waste materials, for instance. And so it would be very interesting to go up there and find out, to sample them, and to find out whether things have continued to live inside those plastic bags. So there's scientific reasons you might want to know those things. And they don't have to do with life on the moon, except for the materials we brought with us.
0: But, Margaret, wouldn't the act of depositing plastic bags filled with the astronauts' diapers be considered forward contamination, biological contamination?
5: It possibly was. And again, when we went to the moon with the Apollo program, there were different laws, a different understanding about microbes, and a different indication of the kinds of technology that you might use sampling things up there.
0: So you want really thick plastic, perhaps?
5: I don't know. It would be interesting to find out what's up there.
0: Well, what if we succeed in growing life on the moon? If we are able to extract water from the regolith and then plant plants?
5: Chances are it won't be on the surface of the moon. It would be inside of some sort of artificial habitat or greenhouse, if you will.
0: And is that a loophole in the planetary protection requirements?
5: Oh, no, not at all. Consider it like requirements for not doing water pollution. When we send a submarine down, there's ways that we can make sure that it is minimally contaminating. So it's the same thing. You couldn't grow plants and other things on the surface of the moon anyway. The environment is not conducive to that. So if we want to grow things, if we want to use the ices that might be up there, we'll have to bring them indoors, and those are artificial habitats, artificial life support systems.
0: Do you see this as dividing the considerations for planetary protection, dividing into two categories at least? One is the scientific considerations, because there are scientific questions, and the other are almost ethical questions about, as you said, you know, not disturbing a heritage site, but also this idea that, you know, maybe we want to keep the bodies in the solar system pristine.
5: That's interesting. If you want to keep them pristine, don't launch into space, because anytime we go anyplace, there will be contamination from Earth. It's impossible or near impossible to totally sterilize something. Practically, there will be things on a spacecraft when it goes. When you asked that there might be more consideration than science exploration, and you went for the other
0: ethical,
5: I thought you were going to say exploitation or uses. It turns out that the Outer Space Treaty is written to provide for exploration and use for the peaceful benefits of humankind. What we're facing now is the question of what happens when someone wants to go up and put up a space hotel.
0: So commercialization.
5: Commercialize things. Right now, the Outer Space Treaty has not written any of the framework or the regulations for exploitation or use of outer space resources. We haven't done any uses beyond low Earth or geostationary orbit. So when we look at the moon, or we look at Mars or comets or Europa or any other body out there, we have to say, what is it we want? And that's where some of the ethical questions start to come up. What would it mean if, for instance, people went and put up a big advertising sign in the middle of a crater on the moon that we could see from down here? That doesn't seem like a right thing to do, but scientifically at this point we know that that's not a scientific problem. But there's something that says you don't go and deface the Grand Canyon, or you don't break off pieces of the pyramids and bring them home in your suitcase. So there's more to it than just the science or even the commercial uses and the peaceful uses and exploitation, if you will, of resources for humankind.
0: Margaret Race, thank you so much for speaking with us.
5: Sure. Thank you. It's been my pleasure.
4: Margaret Race is a biologist and senior scientist in planetary protection at the SETI Institute. Well, what we've heard in the show, the moon, it's still making a siren call to Earthlings, if not to the U.S., at least to the Chinese, the Europeans, and the Russians. But the goals today are ostensibly different. More science, even habitation. However, as James Oberg points out, space still has geopolitical overtones, and those remain big drivers. And Margaret Race notes that we're in a whole new ballgame in a sense. Today, the ethical implications extend beyond just biological contamination, but to the aesthetics of colonization. It's no longer the Wild West.
0: Well, thanks to those who put up with our lunacy to help produce this show, Gary Niederhoff, Barbara Vance, and our intern, Aaron Ross.
4: Also, thanks to financial support from Rena Shulsky-David and Sammy David. Big Picture Science is produced at the SETI Institute, a nonprofit scientific and education organization whose scientists study the origin and nature of life. And a big thanks also to our listeners.
0: Your ears have been attuned to the greater good. 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
17: This is UN News Today with me, Chalina Dong. The headlines. Early detection of the deadly and rare Ebola strain in DR Congo is critical, says WHO, as new treatment trials get underway. The UN Rights Office urges stronger protections for child safety online. And the UN World Food Program scales up emergency response in South Sudan as catastrophic hunger and malnutrition deepens. 2 weeks into the latest Ebola outbreak, the UN World Health Organization, WHO, has estimated that there are 906 suspected cases of Ebola in the Democratic Republic of the Congo, DRC, including 223 suspected deaths. Since the 15th of May, UN agencies have been supporting both the DRC and neighboring Uganda to contain the outbreak caused by the rare Bundibugyo strain, which spreads through close contact. Anaïs Legrand, a WHO technical officer, told reporters in Geneva on Friday.
18: It's a disease that you get when you care for someone. When you care for your husband or your partner or your child or your mother, you get it when you want to help someone who is sick with symptoms. And this is terrible because this disease, to avoid getting it, you have to ask communities not to touch someone they love when they are feeling sick. But this is critical.
17: Based on previous outbreaks, the lethality ranges between 30 and 50%. Early detection and community mobilization remain critical to saving lives, with potential treatment and vaccines still being assessed, WHO said on Friday. For confirmed cases, three candidate therapeutics for treatment have been prioritized for clinical trials, Ms. Ligon revealed, while a preventative treatment is also being prioritized for those who have been in contact with confirmed cases. Meanwhile, the UN Human Rights Office is calling on governments and technology companies to do more to protect children online, warning that digital platforms often expose young viewers to risks that threaten their safety, privacy, and well-being. High Commissioner Volker Turk said online harms are not inevitable, but are often the result of platform design choices, including features that encourage excessive use. He stressed that protecting children online is an urgent priority, but cautioned against relying solely on blanket social media bans. His office, OHCHR, has released a new set of guidelines, Getting Children's Safety Online Right, which calls for safer platform design, stronger oversight, greater accountability for tech companies, and better protections. The recommendations also encourage governments to involve children in shaping online safety policies and to ensure that age verification measures do not create new privacy risks. The UN warns that restrictions based only on age may fail to address the underlying features that make platforms unsafe and could push children towards less regulated online spaces. Turning to South Sudan finally, where the World Food Program has scaled up its emergency response in Akobo East, delivering vital food and nutrition assistance to hundreds of thousands of people facing catastrophic hunger and malnutrition. The move follows an uptick in violence in early March, which displaced approximately 142,000 people from Akobo County and surrounding areas. Our hope is to continue to reach people in need. Sustained safety and security of humanitarians and humanitarian cargo is therefore crucial, said Mutinta Chimuka, WFP country director in South Sudan. According to the latest Global Famine Alert System update, parts of Akobo County are experiencing catastrophic levels of hunger, with one of four counties at risk of famine if conditions deteriorate. Meanwhile, severe malnutrition among children under five and breastfeeding mothers is rising sharply. Since launching its emergency response 3 weeks ago, WFP has reached more than 60,000 vulnerable people in Akobo, including more than 15,000 people with emergency food assistance, despite aid operations being hampered by insecurity, infrastructure damage, and the rainy season. Jelena Dong, UN News.
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19: Let's break wind for science. This is Sandra Tsinglo with the lowdown on science. Intimate question. How many times do you fart a day? Santiago Botanisi and team at the University of Maryland are sniffing out the facts. For a month, they had volunteers wear smart underwear or fart underwear equipped with a tiny gas sensor. And participants averaged about 32 farts a day, twice what was expected. Add fiber gummies and almost all were tooting up a storm, except for a mysterious few. These Zen digesters barely fart even on high-fiber diets, while others are hyper-producers. By studying these extremes with smart underwear, scientists can define healthy baselines and track gut health. Phew! Can your Apple Watch do that?
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23: I'm Dustin Arroyo.
24: And I'm Rhett Elaine.
23: Dr. Elaine, we've been talking about climate change, the IPCC report and everything, kind of the old outdated methods of getting energy, coal and oil and stuff like that. Well, oil not necessarily really outdated quite yet. It might be in about 50 or 60 years we're really having trouble finding it. And then, kind of electric cars and stuff like that. But everyone here who is listening, who's skeptical about climate change, what is the evidence you would – here's what you need to see.
24: So, you know, you'll hear people say, well, okay, I see the graph. It says increase in carbon dioxide and it says increase in temperature. But come on. It just doesn't feel warmer. I just don't believe it. Let's say this. Let's say you go to the doctor And the doctor says, you have a brain cloud. That's from the Joe versus Volcano.
23: Yeah.
24: Okay. And he said, I don't really buy that. I don't feel bad. I don't know.
23: Right.
24: So what do you do? He says you have a brain cloud. What do you do?
23: Get a second opinion?
24: You get a second opinion. So you go get a second opinion, and that doctor says, you have a brain cloud.
23: Yeah.
24: Okay. So what do you do now?
23: Well, I guess I got a brain cloud.
24: Or
23: you go get a third opinion.
24: There's nothing wrong with – I've gotten third opinions before, okay, because I didn't want to hear the news that they had. Okay, so you get a third opinion. Let's say you go to 100 doctors. You go to 100 doctors and you ask about your brain cloud. And 97 of them say, you have a brain cloud. And three of them say, well, no, I think you're okay. What do you do now?
23: Well, if I want to believe, I don't want to say idiot, but if I want to believe good news, I would go off the other three.
24: Okay, that's fine.
23: But a logical person with sensibility would think that the 97 are correct.
24: That's right. And that's where we're at with climate change. It's actually over 97% of climate scientists are like, we can't know everything about every science.
23: Right.
24: We have to trust other experts. I can't know everything about medicine. I have to trust a doctor. So here we have over 97%. They're going to say, yes, this is a real thing. So it's done. It's a real thing.
23: Yeah.
24: You know, you see these commercials. 4 out of 5 dentists recommend this toothpaste. Well, that's not very high, right?
23: No, that's not.
24: And that's toothpaste.
23: That's a very low sample size.
24: They can't even agree on toothpaste.
23: Yeah.
24: So 97% agreeing on climate change is a big deal.
23: Several thousands of scientists, correct?
24: We have scientists that don't believe in gravity.
23: Okay. Wow.
24: No, it's true.
23: Wow.
24: They say, well, I think gravity is this thing. I think gravity is that. So 97% of scientists agreeing on climate change is a big deal. That's the way science works. We collect evidence. We build models. It's not about what we believe.
23: Yeah.
24: It's not about how we feel about it. It's what the evidence says. In this case, humans are producing carbon dioxide, and it's changing the climate, and we need to do something about it.
23: Yep.
24: But that's what we need to know about climate change on STEM Science.
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2: All right, class. Let's hear what everyone did this weekend. Jill?
3: Well, I raised my older sister to a big oak tree. 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
27: Reports of human infections with environmental fungi are on the increase throughout the world. Many of these reports describe infections caused by new agents, as well as traditional agents with new virulence factors or new mechanisms of infection. Fungal infections have historically been underrecognized, difficult to detect, and have poor treatment options. The reasons for their emergence are likely multifactorial. The advent of medical progress, including the wide use of medical hardware such as central lines, successful management of immunosuppression in patients with transplanted organs, and immunomodulatory agents for treating underlying diseases from cancer to rheumatoid arthritis have contributed to the increase in fungal infections in immunocompromised hosts. Risk factors such as changes in land use, seasonal migration, international travel, extreme weather, and natural disasters, and the use of azole antifungal agents in large-scale agriculture are believed to underlay many of the increases in community-acquired fungal infections. Because fungal infections are frequently under-recognized and difficult to detect, one of the largest gaps in our understanding of the epidemiology of fungal infections is determining the incidence of disease. In an article in this issue of Emerging Infectious Diseases, Sondermeyer et al. document the incidence and cost of hospitalizations in California caused by valley fever or coccidioidomycosis, a fungal infection endemic to the southwestern United States and parts of Latin America. This article reports that during 2000 to 2011, there were more than 25,000 valley fever-associated hospitalizations in California and greater than $2 billion in hospital costs. The rate of hospitalizations increased over the study period from 2.3 to 5 cases per 100,000 population, a finding that supports other recent publications documenting the increasing incidence of valley fever in the United States. Although the reasons for this increase are not well understood, the practical effect of this increasing incidence has been seen in many settings, including the California state prison system. Recently, a federal court has ordered the prison system to move prisoners believed to be at high risk for valley fever, including blacks, persons greater than 55 years of age, and those with pre-existing diabetes, out of two prisons located in the San Joaquin Valley, which is the region in California to which coccidioidomycosis is endemic. Fungal diseases also appear to be emerging beyond their traditionally described borders for reasons that are not entirely understood. An article in this issue reports the incidence of Cryptococcus gattii disease, once believed to be restricted to tropical regions, but which is now found in locations as disparate as Vancouver Island, Canada, and parts of the southeastern United States. Although this organism is genetically related to Cryptococcus neoformans, a cause of meningitis in HIV-infected persons, Cryptococcus gattii is frequently associated with a different spectrum of disease, prominently pneumonia. In another article in this issue, Nucci et al. Report an increase in incidence of community-associated fusarium species infections in a cancer ward in Brazil. In this study, fusarium caused an increase in invasive infections, which usually started as skin or nail infections, in immunocompetent and immunosuppressed patients. Although the root cause was not determined, speculation has centered on changes in land use patterns and agricultural practices in Brazil. Also in this issue, a novel agent of fungemia, Candida auris, is reported as having been detected in India. All isolates in this article were resistant to the antifungal agent fluconazole, which is concerning because fluconazole is frequently the first-line treatment for invasive Candida species infections in many countries. Finally, an article by Fong and colleagues provides serologic evidence that Pneumocystis jurvetzii may be transmitted between patients and providers in the healthcare setting, a finding that could affect future infection control policies. Because most invasive fungal infections have high mortality rates, reducing the incidence of these diseases often relies on rapid and specific diagnostics, effective antifungal drugs, novel immunotherapeutic strategies, and adherence to infection control and sterility practices. Recently, we have seen examples of successes and failures in this area. In regions with high HIV prevalence, use of novel lateral flow diagnostics for cryptococcal disease has opened the door to systematic screening and point-of-care testing in asymptomatic persons with low CD4 cell counts, and may result in reduction of deaths caused by this disease. Conversely, recent contamination of a widely distributed injectable steroid medication with fungal organisms, particularly the black mold Exorohylum rostratum, caused the largest healthcare-associated outbreak in the United States. As of July 1, 2013, there have been 749 cases of meningitis and related infections in 20 states and 61 deaths. Swift public health actions, including notification of patients and providers, led to rapid clinical assessments and institution of antifungal therapy among infected persons, thereby reducing the mortality rate and effects of this disease. Broader control of fungal exposures in the community can also be improved by awareness, especially education regarding high-risk practices and activities. Outbreaks of histoplasmosis linked to construction and cleaning activities in places contaminated with bird or bat guano have led to production of educational materials describing how risk can be mitigated. Furthermore, recent advances in whole genome sequencing are being exploited to suggest novel vaccine and diagnostic targets for the agent of valley fever. Fungal infections remain serious and underappreciated causes of illness and death. Much can be done to prevent consequences of these infections, although environmental exposure to these agents may not be entirely avoidable in the community. Continued public health efforts toward defining, characterizing, and tracking the emergence of fungal infections can help to focus studies on priority infections and settings. Future translational research is urgently needed to develop novel diagnostics, vaccines, and treatments as more is learned about the pathogenesis of fungal infections and the biology of fungal agents. I'm Dr. Mary Brandt, and I have been reading a version of my commentary, Think Fungus, Prevention and Control of Fungal Infections, which is online now in the October 2013 issue of Emerging Infectious Diseases. The other articles referenced in this podcast can also be viewed in the same issue. If you would like to comment on this presentation, send an email to eidetitor@cdc.gov. Thank you.
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5: Coco's Cardio Kick and Stopping Toxic Runoff, coming up on the Science Update podcast. Science Update comes from AAAS, the Science Society, and is sponsored by Science Netlinks, providing a wealth of standards-based resources for K-12 science educators, including lesson plans based on Science Update radio shows at sciencenetlinks.com. I'm Science Update producer Chelsea Wald. Valentine's Day was a big day for chocolate sales, and while that box of buttercreams you bought won't do much for your sweetie's health, a new study has identified an especially heart-healthy chemical in some kinds of raw cocoa.
6: A beneficial cocoa chemical. I'm Bob Hirshon, and this is Science Update. The Kuna Indians, who live off the coast of Panama, use cocoa to preserve their fresh water. They're also in great cardiovascular health. Biochemist Hagen Schroeder of the University of

0: since time immemorial, with questionable success. Even today, the internet is full of advertisements for perfumes and colognes that promise instant attraction. Next, we get the scoop on these modern-day love potions that claim science on their side.
1: Can a scent make you sexy? I'm Bob Hirshon, and this is Science Update. Pheromone perfumes claim to include a natural body chemical that makes you instantly attractive. The women of an Alexandria, Virginia knitting club asked us if they work. The verdict?
2: It's a lot of baloney.
1: That's body odor chemist George Preddy of the Monell Chemical Sciences Center. He says while pigs and hamsters produce chemicals that attract mates, humans don't seem to have pheromones for instant attraction. Perfume companies that claim to have isolated such chemicals from human sweat have little evidence they work.
2: Might smell okay to you, and it might be attractive to you, but it's not going to guarantee success in the dating game.
1: If you're curious about a scientific claim, call us at 1-800-WHY-IS-IT. If we use your question on the air, you'll win a Science Update mug.
0: Next on the Science Update podcast, once pollution reaches sensitive bays and marshes, it's extremely hard to clean up. But we found out that simple measures can help mop up toxins before they get that far.
1: Natural water scrubbers. I'm Bob Hirshon, and this is Science Update. Whenever it rains, torrents of oily, polluted water pour into storm drains and out into rivers. In a new study, researchers showed how rain gardens, which are small patches of earth planted with hardy shrubs, could help. They're located so that they intercept runoff before it reaches storm drains, and the team found that they removed up to 99% of common pollutants. In related research, scientists measured pollution levels of an urban river as it entered a band of forest and again as it passed out the other side. They found that when streams flow through even a single mile of undeveloped, undisturbed forest, pollution levels drop dramatically. Both methods could stop pollution before it reaches major rivers, bays, and estuaries.
0: The budget for a big Hollywood movie includes sets, costumes, special effects, and in the case of the New Line Cinema film, The New World, money to reconstruct a dead language.
1: Resurrecting a language. I'm Bob Hirshon, and this is Science Update. You're listening to Virginia Algonquin, an extinct Native American tongue that was revived for the film The New World. University of North Carolina linguist Blair Rudess rebuilt the language from about 600 words jotted down by English settlers. He noticed that a few of these words were later absorbed into English.
3: So we can look at the modern pronunciation of words like moccasin and opossum and raccoon and have some idea of how those words that come from Virginia Algonquin would have been pronounced.
1: Rudess also used similar, better-known native languages to create grammar and invent new words. The result of the work will be donated to the Algonquin people's descendants.
0: Finally, on the Science Update podcast, many countries around the world place orphaned and abandoned children in institutions where they may get food and shelter but little love. A new study is now looking into how this type of environment damages children and what we can do to heal them.
1: The effects of social deprivation. I'm Bob Hirshon, and this is Science Update. Children in Romanian institutions receive little affection and stimulation and often have developmental problems as a result. Now, a study called the Bucharest Early Intervention Project has shown that young children can recover from this deprivation if they're moved into caring families. Developmental psychologist Nathan Fox of the University of Maryland says after several years in foster homes, children in the study were approaching normal body size and IQs, and they showed fewer psychiatric problems.
4: Although there, the findings are a bit more mixed, with the children who were placed into foster care still showing problems in attention and attention deficit.
1: Fox says the results are a testament to the importance of early care for normal development and to the remarkable resilience of the body and brain.
0: This has been the Science Update podcast. 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I'm Chelsea Wald for AAAS, the Science Society.
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0: now the news. I'm Shane Bigham. Chinese President Xi Jinping has called for accelerated efforts to achieve self-reliance and strength in science and technology. He presented the country's top annual SciTech Award to lithium battery pioneer Chen Liquan and radar developer Bun De. At a meeting in Beijing, President Xi called for leveraging SciTech innovation to drive Chinese modernization. He said the 15th five-year plan period is a critical phase for tackling tough challenges and building up the country's strength in this aspect. The meeting honored 258 projects and 11 scientific and technological experts. China's eastern coastal provinces have stepped up emergency measures as Typhoon Bavi moves closer to the country. Zhejiang's arranged shelter for key vessels, secured fishing boats and ports, and suspended maritime routes. In neighboring Fujian, strong winds and rough seas have disrupted coastal transportation. Maritime authorities suspended passenger ferry services and strengthened emergency preparedness. U.S. President Donald Trump says the ceasefire with Iran is over. Speaking alongside NATO Secretary General Mark Rutte in Ankara, Trump said he no longer wants to engage with Iranian officials. In a new round of escalation beginning Tuesday, the United States has launched strikes against 80 Iranian targets. The U.S. Central Command said the strikes came after three commercial ships transiting the Strait of Hormuz were attacked. In response, Iran's Islamic Revolutionary Guard Corps attacked 85 U.S. military sites in Bahrain and Kuwait. Iran said the U.S. strikes were in flagrant violation of the ceasefire. On June 18th, Iran and the United States signed a deal on ending the war in the region on all fronts, including Lebanon. The two countries were scheduled to hold negotiations within a 60-day period to reach a final agreement. The International Monetary Fund has edged its 2026 global growth forecast lower to 3%, warning of risks from the Middle East war and trade fragmentation. It also raised the 2027 forecast to 3.4%, though both remain below the 3.5% average seen in 2024-25. The IMF raised its 2026 inflation forecast to 4.7% and said energy prices are now 25% higher than before the war began. The euro area's growth forecast was cut to 0.9%. China's forecast was upgraded to 4.6% for this year, driven by infrastructure investment and exports. The IMF said accelerated momentum in the global technology cycle, thanks to artificial intelligence, have partly offset the effects of the war in the Middle East. Corporate bankruptcies in Japan involving liabilities of at least 10 million yen, or around $62,000, climbed 7.1% in the first half of the year. According to credit research company Tokyo Shoko Research, the number reached over 5,340 cases, surpassing 5,000 for the first time in 12 years. The company attributed the increase partly to accelerating inflation amid a weaker yen, which is squeezing corporate finances, especially at small and medium-sized firms. The United Nations has hosted its first high-level global dialogue on AI governance. The two-day meeting in Geneva reflects broad agreement on the need for inclusive, science-based global rules to ensure AI is safe, accountable, and beneficial to all. At the dialogue, China said it wishes to help bridge the global AI divide. Julia Hamilton has more.
1: Artificial intelligence is advancing faster than regulation, and the world is trying to keep up. The United Nations has brought together governments, international organizations, and field experts in Geneva to discuss AI governance, covering AI opportunities and risks, bridging AI divides, international cooperation, and human oversight of AI systems. Beijing is represented by Minister of Industry and Information Technology Li Lisheng. Addressing the dialogue, he called for stronger international cooperation on AI governance, saying all countries should have an equal opportunity to develop and benefit from artificial intelligence.
0: Bali, Indonesia has broken ground on a waste-to-energy plant built by a firm from China. The company says it aims to process more than 500,000 tons of municipal waste annually. And this will generate enough electricity to power around 100,000 households across the island. In sports, Zlatko Dalic has stepped down as Croatia coach. The Croatian Football Federation confirmed Dalic's resignation after he informed its president on his decision. His departure comes after Croatia's 2-1 loss to Portugal in the round of 32. Dalic took charge in October 2017. He guided Croatia to a runner-up finish at the 2018 World Cup and third place at the 2022 edition. And that's the news. I'm Shane Bigham.
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3: TED Talks are recorded live at the TED Conference. This episode features neuroanatomist Jill Bolte-Taylor. Here's Jill Bolte-Taylor.
4: Thank you. I have to say that I when I first got the email invitation to come and speak, I did not know about TED. And I'm reading this message, and I'm going, whoa, whoa, whoa. And my roommate is in the other room going, what, what? It's like, you got to come read this. So I was very excited. And then they tell you that you only have 18 minutes. And I'm used to 90. So I was a little petrified, and it's like, okay, but this is good. But for the last 24 hours, I have been exposed to some of the warmest, friendliest, most open experience of my life. And I have to compare TED to a healthy young brain. When you look at a healthy young brain, each of the cells is individual, healthy and strong and thriving, reaching out for connection, creating new circuits, and doing it enthusiastically. And that's what TED has been like for me just in the last 24 hours. So it's been a wonderful experience, and I cannot fathom what I will feel like after 4 days of this level of stimulation. I think it'll be kind of like seizure activity. So I hope that doesn't happen for any of us, but that we have this wonderful experience. So I'm thrilled to be here. I grew up to study the brain because I have a brother who has been diagnosed with a brain disorder, schizophrenia. And as a sister and later as a scientist, I wanted to understand, why is it that I can take my dreams, I can connect them to my reality, and I can make my dreams come true? What is it about my brother's brain and his schizophrenia that he cannot connect his dreams to a common and shared reality, so they instead become delusion? So I dedicated my career to research into the severe mental illnesses, and I moved from my home state of Indiana to Boston, where I was working in the lab of Dr. Francine Bennis in the Harvard Department of Psychiatry. And in the lab, we were asking the question, what are the biological differences between the brains of individuals who would be diagnosed as normal control as compared with the brains of individuals diagnosed with schizophrenia, schizoaffective, or bipolar disorder? So we were essentially mapping the microcircuitry of the brain, which cells are communicating with which cells, with which chemicals, and then in what quantities of those chemicals. So there was a lot of meaning in my life because I was performing this type of research during the day. But then in the evenings and on the weekends, I traveled as an advocate for NAMI, the National Alliance on Mental Illness. But on the morning of December 10, 1996, I woke up to discover that I had a brain disorder of my own. A blood vessel exploded in the left half of my brain. And in the course of 4 hours, I watched my brain completely deteriorate in its ability to process all information. On the morning of the hemorrhage, I could not walk, talk, read, write, or recall any of my life. I essentially became an infant in a woman's body. If you've ever seen a human brain, it's obvious that the two hemispheres are completely separate from one another. And I have brought for you a real human brain. This is my lovely assistant, Shane, with my brain. Thank you. So this is a real human brain. This is the front of the brain, the back of the brain with the spinal cord hanging down. And this is how it would be positioned inside of my head. And when you look at the brain, it's obvious that the two cerebral cortices are completely separate from one another. For those of you who understand computers, our right hemisphere functions like a parallel processor, while our left hemisphere functions like a serial processor. The two hemispheres do communicate with one another through the corpus callosum, which is made up of some 300 million axonal fibers. But other than that, the two hemispheres are completely separate. Because they process information differently, each of our hemispheres think about different things, they care about different things, and dare I say, they have very different personalities. Excuse me. Thank you. It's been a joy. Whoops. Yeah. No, I want to give this back to you. Can I give this back to you? All right, I'll hold it. Our right human hemisphere is all about this present moment. It's all about right here, right now. Our right hemisphere, it thinks in pictures, and it learns kinesthetically through the movement of our bodies. Information in the form of energy streams in simultaneously through all of our sensory systems, and then it explodes into this enormous collage of what this present moment looks like, what this present moment smells like and tastes like, what it feels like, and what it sounds like. I am an energy being connected to the energy all around me through the consciousness of my right hemisphere. We are energy beings connected to one another through the consciousness of our right hemispheres as one human family. And right here, right now, we are brothers and sisters on this planet here to make the world a better place. And in this moment, we are perfect, we are whole, and we are beautiful. My left hemisphere, our left hemisphere, is a very different place. Our left hemisphere thinks linearly and methodically. Our left hemisphere is all about the past, and it's all about the future. Our left hemisphere is designed to take that enormous collage of the present moment and start picking out details, and more details about those details. It then categorizes and organizes all that information, associates it with everything in the past we've ever learned, and projects into the future all of our possibilities. And our left hemisphere thinks in language. It's that ongoing brain chatter that connects me and my internal world to my external world. It's that little voice that says to me, "Hey, you got to remember to pick up bananas on your way home. I need them in the morning." It's that calculating intelligence that knows, that reminds me when I have to do my laundry. But perhaps most important, it's that little voice that says to me, "I am. I am." And as soon as my left hemisphere says to me, "I am," I become separate. I become a single, solid individual, separate from the energy flow around me and separate from you. And this is the portion of my brain that I lost on the morning of my stroke. On the morning of the stroke, I woke up to a pounding pain behind my left eye. And it was the kind of pain, caustic pain, that you get when you bite into ice cream. And it just gripped me. And then it released me. And then it just gripped me. And then it released me. And it was very unusual for me to ever experience any kind of pain, so I thought, okay, I'll just start my normal routine. So I got up and I jumped onto my CardioGlider, which is a full body, full exercise machine. And I'm jamming away on this thing, and I'm realizing that my hands look like primitive claws grasping onto the bar. And I thought, that's very peculiar. And I looked down at my body, and I thought, whoa, I am a weird-looking thing. And it was as though my consciousness had shifted away from my normal perception of reality, where I'm the person on the machine having the experience, to some esoteric space where I'm witnessing myself having this experience. And it was all very peculiar, and my headache was just getting worse. So I get off the machine, and I'm walking across my living room floor, and I realize that everything inside of my body has slowed way down. And every step is very rigid and very deliberate. There's no fluidity to my pace. And there's this constriction in my area of perception. So I'm just focused on internal systems. And I'm standing in my bathroom getting ready to step into the shower. And I could actually hear the dialogue inside of my body. I heard a little voice saying, "Okay, you muscles, you got to contract. And you muscles, you relax." And then I lost my balance and I'm propped up against the wall. And I look down at my arm. And I realized that I can no longer define the boundaries of my body. I can't define where I begin and where I end, because the atoms and the molecules of my arm blended with the atoms and molecules of the wall. And all I could detect was this energy. And I'm asking myself, what is wrong with me? What is going on? And in that moment, my left hemisphere brain chatter went totally silent. Just like someone took a remote control and pushed the mute button. Total silence. And at first I was shocked to find myself inside of a silent mind. But then I was immediately captivated by the magnificence of the energy around me. And because I could no longer identify the boundaries of my body, I felt enormous and expansive. I felt at one with all the energy that was, and it was beautiful there. And then all of a sudden, my left hemisphere comes back online, and it says to me, hey, we got a problem. We got to get some help. And I'm going, oh, I got a problem. So it's like, okay, I got a problem. But then I immediately drifted right back out into the consciousness, and I affectionately refer to this space as La La Land. But it was beautiful there. Imagine what it would be like to be totally disconnected from your brain chatter that connects you to the external world. So here I am in this space, and my job and any stress related to my job, it was gone. And I felt lighter in my body. And imagine all of the relationships in the external world and any stressors related to any of those, they were gone. And I felt this sense of peacefulness. And imagine what it would feel like to lose 37 years of emotional baggage. Oh, I felt euphoria. Euphoria. It was beautiful there. And then again, my left hemisphere comes online and it says, hey, you've got to pay attention. We've got to get help. And I'm thinking, I've got to get help. I've got to focus. So I get out of the shower and I'm mechanically dressed and I'm walking around my apartment and I'm thinking, I've got to get to work. Can I drive? And in that moment, my right arm went totally paralyzed by my side. Then I realized, oh my gosh, I'm having a stroke. And then the next thing my brain says to me is, wow, this is so cool. This is so cool. How many brain scientists have the opportunity to study their own brain from the inside out? And then it crosses my mind, but I'm a very busy woman. I don't have time for a stroke. It's like, okay, I can't stop the stroke from happening, so I'll do this for a week or two, and then I'll get back to my routine. Okay, so I got to call help. I got to call work. I couldn't remember the number at work. So I remembered in my office I had a business card with my number on it. So I go into my business room. I pull out a 3-inch stack of business cards, and I'm looking at the card on top. And even though I could see clearly in my mind's eye what my business card looked like, I couldn't tell if this was my card or not because all I could see were pixels. And the pixels of the words blended with the pixels of the background and the pixels of the symbols, and I just couldn't tell. And then I would wait for what I call a wave of clarity. And in that moment, I would be able to reattach to normal reality. And I could tell, that's not the card. It took me 45 minutes to get 1 inch down inside of that stack of cards. In the meantime, for 45 minutes, the hemorrhage is getting bigger in my left hemisphere. I do not understand numbers. I do not understand a telephone, but it's the only plan I have. So I take the foam pad and I put it right here. I take the business card, I put it right here, and I'm matching the shape of the squiggles on the card to the shape of the squiggles on the foam pad. But then I would drift back out into La La Land and not remember when I come back, if I'd already dialed those numbers. So I had to wield my paralyzed arm like a stump and cover the numbers as I went along and push them so that as I would come back to normal reality, I'd be able to tell, yes, I've already dialed that number. Eventually, the whole number gets dialed, and I'm listening to the phone, and my colleague picks up the phone, and he says to me, and I think to myself, oh my gosh, he sounds like a golden retriever. And so I say to him, clear in my mind, I say to him, this is Jill, I need help. And what comes out of my voice is, and I think, oh my gosh, I sound like a golden retriever. So I didn't know that I couldn't speak or understand language until I tried. So he recognizes that I need help, and he gets me help. And a little while later, I'm riding in an ambulance from one hospital across Boston to Mass General Hospital. And I curl up into a little fetal ball. And just like a balloon with the last bit of air just right out of the balloon, I just felt my energy lift and just I felt my spirit surrender. And in that moment, I knew that I was no longer the choreographer of my life, and either the doctors rescue my body and give me a second chance at life, or this was perhaps my moment of transition. When I woke later that afternoon, I was shocked to discover that I was still alive. When I felt my spirit surrender, I said goodbye to my life, and my mind was now suspended between two very opposite planes of reality. Stimulation coming in through my sensory systems felt like pure pain. Light burned my brain like wildfire, and sounds were so loud and chaotic that I could not pick a voice out from the background noise, and I just wanted to escape. Because I could not identify the position of my body in space, I felt enormous and expansive, like a genie just liberated from her bottle. And my spirit soared free like a great whale gliding through a sea of silent euphoria. Nirvana. I found nirvana. And I remember thinking, there's no way I would ever be able to squeeze the enormousness of myself back inside this tiny little body. But then I realized, but I'm still alive. I'm still alive, and I have found nirvana. And if I have found nirvana, and I'm still alive, then everyone who is alive can find nirvana. And I pictured a world filled with beautiful, peaceful, compassionate, loving people who knew that they could come to this space at any time and that they could purposely choose to step to the right of their left hemispheres and find this peace. And then I realized what a tremendous gift this experience could be. What a stroke of insight this could be to how we live our lives. And it motivated me to recover. 2.5 weeks after the hemorrhage, the surgeons went in and they removed a blood clot the size of a golf ball that was pushing on my language centers. Here I am with my mama, who's a true angel in my life. It took me 8 years to completely recover. So, who are we? We are the life force power of the universe with manual dexterity and two cognitive minds. And we have the power to choose moment by moment who and how we want to be in the world. Right here, right now, I can step into the consciousness of my right hemisphere where we are. I am the life force power of the universe. I am the life force power of the 50 trillion beautiful molecular geniuses that make up my form, at one with all that is. Or I can choose to step into the consciousness of my left hemisphere, where I become a single individual, a solid, separate from the flow, separate from you. I am Dr. Jill Bolte Taylor, intellectual, neuroanatomist. These are the we inside of me. Which would you choose? Which do you choose? And when? I believe that the more time we spend choosing to run the deep inner peace circuitry of our right hemispheres, the more peace we will project into the world, and the more peaceful our planet will be. And I thought that was an idea worth spreading. Thank you.
3: 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For more information on TED, visit TED.com.
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5: Today is July 8th. Let's take a look back at today in rock and roll history. 1957, Teddy Bear became Elvis Presley's eighth U.S. number one hit in 15 months. It would remain at the top of Billboard's pop chart for 7 weeks and led the R&B country chart for a week as well.
6: Oh, Teddy Bear. 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
5: 1965, the Dave Clark 5 movie Catch Us If You Can premieres in England. 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

rock and roll birthdays on this date. Longtime Allman Brothers drummer and percussionist J. Johanny Johansson, born Johnny Lee Johnson in 1944 in Ocean Springs, Mississippi. Depeche Mode's Andy Fletcher, born in 1961. New York City singer-songwriter from the Louisville area, Joan Osborne, born in 1963 in Anchorage, Kentucky. And Beck, born Beck Hansen, in 1970 in Los Angeles, California. And that's a look back at July 8th, today in rock and roll history.

0: At the tone, we've reached the top of the hour. 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
3: Come join us now for the Public Square from the American Policy Roundtable. Our host is Dave Zanotti. And Dave, the whole country's talking about the debate. I guess we need to, don't we? But can we do this in a way that generates maybe more light than heat? What do you think?
4: Yeah, it's that season, Wayne, and it's going to get crazier as we get closer and closer to the voting, which begins in October, not November. It actually begins in October.
3: Mm-hmm.
4: Presidential elections do this to us. It's a great American tradition, and it's a very painful one. It's particularly difficult for people who approach public policy from a position of hopefully an inspired and well-anchored faith, because there's something unseemly about political partisanship and parties and factions that doesn't work well with the revelation of New Testament life as described by Jesus throughout all of his teachings and those of his followers. Politics is a place that requires a lot of patience. Politics and civil government, the creation of law, is a very thoughtful arena, and it's a very humbling arena. And to walk in from a position of a partisan advantage or being in love with a personality or in favor of one person over another, it doesn't fit well with the general conversation of being followers of the Creator and the Redeemer in the person of Jesus Christ. So the way that we conduct these conversations is very, very difficult. Sometimes it's just flat out awkward. Not because we're afraid of offending people, because that's inevitable. It's going to happen. And we've got to work through stuff like that, like grownups, but just because it's so easy to be misunderstood. So we're going to talk about the debate that happened this week. And we're talking about it on 1850 Main Street. We're talking about it on our long format broadcast as well. I hope people have the patience to stick with us to see where we're actually going to end up.
3: We'll pick up the conversation here on the Public Square.
5: Profile America, Thursday, July 8th. Income taxes first came to America this month in 1862 when President Abraham Lincoln signed a bill levying a 3% tax on incomes between $600 and $10,000 and a 5% tax on greater incomes. The tax was rescinded in 1872. The income tax all of us know today dates from 1913 when the 16th Amendment to the Constitution was ratified. Over 154 million individual income tax returns are submitted annually, reporting tax revenues totaling around $1.8 trillion. There are over 30,000 tax preparation offices around the nation. These services employ some 177,000 people engaged in figuring out taxes owed. You can find more facts about America from the U.S. Census Bureau online at census.gov.
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7: This is Staccato from the Second Street Dreams Audio Network. I'm Jude Lynn Gibson. This week, I have a note dotting the classical music landscape for your baby. This is called I Am Mama by Amanda, part of the Lullaby Project at Carnegie Hall in New York. The Lullaby Project invites new parents or parents-to-be to compose their own personal lullaby for their babies. Tiffany Ortiz is the director of early childhood programs at Carnegie Hall.
8: We want these songs to be an active part of the family's lives, to really be used and to encourage infant-directed singing in those early years.
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7: The Lullaby Project celebrates this year's new music June 1st. That's Staccato. I'm Judlyn Gibson on Radio Newark.
12: Robots are helping in emergencies by assisting with search and rescue after a disaster.
13: Right. And to quickly locate survivors, robots must be designed to be small and rugged enough to burrow under rubble and move through pipes as they search.
12: A lab in Minneapolis is designing robots that can even be thrown through a window.
13: Talk about a crash landing. And they're developing algorithms that let groups of their robots cooperate, like ants in a colony, to efficiently explore underground. Phil Ross has more.
14: 5223,
15: phone call in DC. 2315, 42. Patrol officers were called to a residence where a male was staying, possible suicidal. Patrol officers showed up there and smelled a really strong odor of propane coming from the house, and they decided to back off. They used the robot to make entry, basically, on the first floor. They broke a window to throw the robot in and kind of clear. Once the main floor was clear, I think they used it and drove it down to the basement area and cleared that as well, where they found, he had set up some propane tanks to explode. And so the robot was pretty integral in just helping them clear as much as possible inside the structure without having to send, bodies in harm's way necessarily. So,
16: this is a scout robot. It's probably the most important robot in our lab. It's basically the one that kind of made the lab. It is a very tough robot. You can toss it around like this, and it still works.
17: Duke Fear is a PhD researcher in the Center for Distributed Robotics at the University of Minnesota Twin Cities, the lab that invented the Scout robot. About the size of a Coke can, the remote-controlled bot carries a video camera between its rubber wheels. It was designed as a rugged reconnaissance tool for military, police, and rescue agencies, over 100 of which are already using it worldwide, including the U.S. military in Iraq and Afghanistan. The Plymouth, Minnesota SWAT team also uses a Scout. Sergeant Chris Kuklak says it has given his team a first set of eyes on dangerous situations.
15: You don't eliminate all the risk, you just try to minimize it.
17: The Scout is just one of the robots that has been or is being developed at the Center for Distributed Robotics.
18: This is the place where we're building the robots, we're testing them, we modify them. This is where all the action is, where the magic happens.
17: Nikos Papanikolopoulos is director of the center. The Scout has been his biggest success, spawning its own company. But its celebrity belies the real emphasis of the lab, creating robots of diverse shapes, sizes, and specialties that work together in a single team. Those diverse robots at the moment include an amphibious robot, a transforming helicopter bot, and a big robot that can climb stairs and deploy smaller bots. Finally, there's the Adelopod. It's unique in that it tumbles, like a crab might move if it had only two legs. The robot can cross bumpy terrain, but it's simple in design, so it's cheap to build and has few parts that can break. The Adelopod rounds out the lab's diverse cast of robots. Teams of them could someday perform environmental tests or even explore outer space. But coordinating many robots is challenging, Papanikolopoulos says.
18: We try to build better systems, and I will argue that we can build robots which are extremely good. We can build robots that could fly, robots that can move on the ground. How are we going to have tons of them working together, being integrated with the human? I have no answer.
17: No answer yet. But it's a problem the lab is hard at work on. One solution they're exploring is programming the robots to follow one another using only their video cameras. That way, one robot can help another, explains PhD student Yoon Min.
14: You know, small robots have very limited resources. So if they can follow a big robot which has much resources, many resources, then it would be easier to deliver them.
17: And there are strengths of heterogeneous robotic teams. Each robot can specialize on one or two tasks and rely on other robots to help with the rest. It's teamwork, a lot like the teamwork behind the scenes to create these robots, says grad student Andrew Carlson.
15: We had kind of lab meetings, different things where we'd brainstorm different wild ideas for robots, anything and everything that we'd come up with.
18: So it's a playground, it's a robotics playground.
17: And the schoolyard lesson for these robots is playing well with others. They're learning. I'm Phil Ross.

0: Today is July 8th on Tidbits in Time, an exploratory day. Stay with me to hear about an off-Broadway play that flopped. We'll tell you how the Flimsies made way for a giant newspaper. Remember when the stock market bottomed out? And take you on a campaign with the Mounties. All that plus, we'll remember the final mission of the United States Space Shuttle program. Tidbits in Time is coming. Stay right here so you don't miss it. July 8, 1946, the off-Broadway play Tidbits of 1946 premiered. Despite its great title, it only lasted 8 performances. But its author, Sam Locke, was no stranger to writing for entertainment, having conquered the medium of radio with scripts for shows like Inner Sanctum. He went on to write for early television, penning episodes of McHale's Navy, Gilligan's Island, The Donna Reed Show, Green Acres, The Flying Nun, The Brady Bunch, and the cartoon DuckTales. It was July 8, 1889 that a paper called the Wall Street Journal was printed for the first time by a couple of guys named Charles Dow and Edward Jones. They'd been producing little bulletins that were delivered to traders by hand, nicknamed the Flimsies, since the early 1880s. These were later aggregated into a daily summary called the Customer's Afternoon Letter. Today, the Wall Street Journal is the largest circulation newspaper in the world, boasting more than 4 million subscribers. July 8, 1932, during the depth of the Great Depression, the U.S. stock market hit its lowest point, having lost almost all its value, down 89% from its high. The period was tough to survive, with cities feeling the effects of halted construction and few jobs, and agriculture suffering crop failure and slashed market prices. Having bottomed out, America began its long, slow, painful journey to recovery. The big question is, how do people keep it from happening again? July 8, 1874, the Canadian Northwest Mounted Police, which would later be renamed the Royal Canadian Mounted Police, left Fort Dufferin, Manitoba on a march west toward Alberta to interdict American whiskey traders at Fort Whoopup. We're not making this up. It was a force of 275 men divided into 6 divisions and supported by 310 horses. This was the Mounties' first major skirmish and began the imposition of Canadian sovereignty over vast unsettled spaces. July 8, 2011, the 135th and final mission of the American Space Shuttle program was launched. Atlantis was the orbiter that drew the lucky straw, making this her 33rd and final mission. Atlantis is named for the RV Atlantis, which was the 2-masted sailing ship that served as the first and main research vessel for the Woods Hole Oceanographic Institution from 1931 through 1964. The space shuttle Atlantis completed her mission successfully. For your very own email print version of Tidbits in Time, showing up every day for free in your inbox, just send a request to adrian@tidbitsintime.com. That's adrian@tidbitsintime.com. For Tidbits in Time, this has been Gene Vann.
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2: This is the Saltcast, the backstory to great radio storytelling. Saltcast comes to you from Portland, Maine. South Portland, to be exact. That's where my home studio is. I'm Rob Rosenthal. Saltcast is a production of PRX, the Public Radio Exchange, and the Salt Institute for Documentary Studies. I teach radio at Salt. The second thing I'm about to say might be heresy. Here's the first thing. I like StoryCorps. It's the nation's largest oral history project, and excerpts from StoryCorps' interviews air on NPR's Morning Edition every Friday morning. And frankly, I find StoryCorps features to be a breath of fresh air during the news. They're genuine, honest, heartfelt. You know, this is going to sound corny, but they're real conversations about real life between real people. What could be better than that, right? The way it works is this. StoryCorps has several recording booths set up to record interviews. Two are in New York City. Others travel the country in Airstream campers. Anyone can sign up. You can interview a friend, a family member, a coworker, whoever you want. Or you can be interviewed yourself by someone from StoryCorps. You leave the booth with a copy of the interview. Another copy gets sent to the Library of Congress. Plus, StoryCorps reviews the recordings and edits them for broadcast. But here's my heretical comment. I'm kind of tired of StoryCorps broadcasts. They've become predictable. I almost know what's going to happen before I hear the first bit of tape. Now, not all the time, but often it seems. I've thought a little bit about how StoryCorps features could be taken to the next level to make them a bit more in-depth and a bit more surprising. What if, in some instances, producers from StoryCorps conducted follow-up interviews and added them to the mix? For example, a father and son walk into the booth. The son wants to interview his father about the father's depression. Their candid and moving interview is recorded, but StoryCorps then contacts the father and son later and conducts more interviews with them. The result? The issue between the two is explored in greater depth. Then StoryCorps produces a piece that utilizes both the interview tape and the recordings from the booth. Now, do I have an actual example of what I'm talking about? Well, of course I do. Several years ago at SALT, radio student Mike Bernstein produced a story called Sit With Me. It features, well, you guessed it, a father with depression and his son. Mike interviewed both of them separately, and he recorded the two of them talking together. In fact, at the time, when we discussed this story in class, we referred to it as StoryCorps Plus. Here it is, Sit With Me by Mike Bernstein.
3: I realized that my dad was different when I was about 10. I think one of my friends said something. It wasn't an offense towards my dad or anything, but they said something, that had the depressed word. And at that time, I remember I'm pretty sure I was doing like a book project where I had to look up these words. And as he said it, I really wonder what that word meant. By looking it up in the dictionary, I finally realized that it was to be like sad all the time. Then, it finally all connected together, seeing my dad like that and stuff. My name is Cameron Lanou. I am 12 years old and I live in Westbrook, Maine. My dad doesn't work because he's depressed. Sometimes he'll just, sit and read. Sometimes, he'll just, sit and, stare at the wall or something. Or he'll sit down and just, watch TV. I just kind of, leave him as he is. Most of the time, I'm up in my room. Because that's basically my own little house. I mean, I have TV in there, got my own computer, which has, AIM and all that stuff. I was even going to bring one of those little mini fridges up there. Me and my girlfriend wanted to go to the movies, and my mom wasn't home, neither was my sister, so it's just me and my dad, and we needed a ride. And she was wondering if my dad could give us a ride. But of course, he was sleeping. So of course, we negotiated to have her mom bring us there and back. On the way there, she was just wondering why my dad couldn't give us a ride. I just told her that my dad had a night job and just slept through the day. Felt kind of mad at myself for not saying the truth about, how my dad is depressed. I deal with my dad's depression by sort of ignoring it. So that's why I wanted to sit down and talk to him about it. What does it feel like to be depressed?
4: It's hard to explain. You really can't understand it unless you go through it. But the feeling itself is being disassociated with everything else in life. You can see everybody living around you, eating, watching TV, answering the phone, but you're not part of it.
3: One night when I was going to go to the movies, and I was going to, ask you for a ride, but you were sleeping. And that one night, it was just me and you.
4: What time about was it?
3: Nine.
4: Okay.

0: Okay. Just say, hey, my dad went through some rough stuff. He's going through some deep depression, which is hard to cope with, and he's in bed as a result of it because he's not lazy. And you tell him, my dad isn't lazy. It's the last thing. You know, I don't collect money for no reason through Social Security, you know. I can't hold a job. I can't keep the responsibility.
1: My dad's face has about 6 kind of little scabs, you know, on his, like, left and right cheeks. I think there's, like, 1 on his chin. And he's just, you know, been, like, addicted to picking them. I'll be like, hey, Dad, you know, stop. He'll just, you know, keep on doing whatever he's doing, you know, while picking. So I can't tell you how many times I've been with my dad, and all of a sudden, I hear, oh, Cameron, don't get me a napkin. I'll look over, and, like, right here is bleeding. I think, he's picking again? Some people have, like, asked him, like, oh, did it hurt? Or did he win? Or stuff like that. You know, that's what bothers me. When people just all of a sudden think, oh, something must have happened. No, nothing happened. If you weren't depressed, like, what would be, like, different?
0: I'll tell you, it'd be a lot different. I wouldn't be so much of a shut-in of the world. Like, I'd be out and about more and raise my head more high. I'd feel a lot better, sure of myself and proud of myself. It hurts me to think that I'm not doing everything a dad can do for my kids. You know, going out and doing things, looking clean and shaven, or go to your school and looking like I do sometimes.
1: I feel bad for my dad because he doesn't really have anything good coming out of his life. You know what I mean? His life is, like, getting nowhere. It's not, you know, it's not like he's going to get a promotion or, you know, some great things are going to happen to him. Dad, when you do get depressed, like days like this, what should I, like, do to help you?
0: Believe it or not, the most you can do for me is just to sit near me or hold my hand. Just sit with me and keep me company. But Cameron, listen, I love you with all my heart, my son. And I'm sorry for all the shortcomings of me being a dad because of my illness and not my illness, you know. I'm a human being, but I want you to know I love you with all my heart. Whatever I can do, I'm going to do for you. Love you, Cameron.
1: Let me do that.

0: Mike Bernstein produced that story in 2006. It's called Sit With Me. So what do you think? Would that be an interesting approach for StoryCorps to try out? Or is StoryCorps' very simple style featuring two people just talking to one another right on the money? Well, let us know at the blog, saltcast.org. 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I'm Rob Rosenthal. 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
3: Today, a tale of two secret weapons. The University of Houston's College of Engineering presents this series about the machines that make our civilization run.

0: and the people whose ingenuity created them. The late days of World War II finally brought the war to my quiet home in Minnesota. Since Tokyo was over 6,000 miles away, our mutual slaughter had largely been carried out in the Pacific Ocean. Then, in January 1945, we learned about Japan's secret weapon. She was trying to ignite our mainland with incendiary bombs. The bombs drifted over North America carried by 30-foot diameter balloons made of fine Japanese mulberry paper called washi. The bomb was mounted on a horizontal ring below the balloon, along with a complex array of small sandbags. The hydrogen expanded by day, and the balloon rose until a sensor detected that it was too high. Then it vented some hydrogen. As the balloon shrank by night, it fell until another sensor dropped sandbags. Finally, after three such cycles, the sensor lit a long fuse and vented the remaining hydrogen. The balloon then landed on American soil, and soon after, it exploded. At first, we thought these bombs were being released by submarines off the West Coast. Then we saw the balloons were too big and far too numerous. They would have taken too many submarines. Once we'd found a few sandbags, the Geological Survey set out to learn where the sand came from. Sand carries a distinct fingerprint of mineral content, occasional coral fragments, fossilized diatoms. A diatom is a kind of single-celled creature that makes up algae. Their detective work soon pinned down a region near Tokyo. The bombs were making an astonishing journey all the way from Japan, something no one had thought possible. We didn't know the Japanese meteorologist had discovered a jet stream moving very fast at altitudes over 30,000 feet. The balloons rode that jet stream and got here in a scant 3 days. So, bombs fell harmlessly near Klamath Falls, Oregon, and Bigelow, Kansas. They fell in remote corners of Manitoba, Colorado, Texas, and Mexico. They reached Iowa, North Dakota, even Michigan. None landed in St. Paul, but, oh, Father Christmas, how this 14-year-old boy longed to see one. Meanwhile, the Japanese press said panic was gripping America, which was now in flames. Forensic geologist John McPhee tells the story of this byroad in military history. It seems that only one balloon bomb actually killed anyone. That one landed in the Cascade Mountains. 5 Sunday school children and their minister's wife, all on a fishing trip, found it just before it exploded. It killed all 6. But I said this was a tale of 2 secret weapons. Another balloon bomb tangled in an electric line at the Hanford plant and cut the power. For a while, it shut down the production of plutonium for the very bomb that would fall on Nagasaki only 5 months later. I'm John Leinhardt at the University of Houston, where we're interested in the way inventive minds work.
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4: From Feature Story News in Paris, I'm Ross Cullen. US President Donald Trump, speaking at the NATO summit in Turkey, declared the ceasefire with Iran over, though he also suggested further negotiations could still take place. Iran has launched retaliatory strikes against US military facilities in Bahrain and Kuwait, with Kuwait's Ministry of Defense confirming its air defenses intercepted 15 projectiles on Wednesday. The attacks came after the US military hit more than 80 targets in southern Iran, including air defense systems, command networks, and more than 60 Revolutionary Guard vessels in and near the Strait of Hormuz. Fiona Nicole Mee in Dubai says President Trump's remarks have deepened fears across the Gulf that the conflict with Iran will escalate further.
5: It's really concerning because we've seen many civilian infrastructure being targeted in the last couple of weeks as those attacks from the IRGC. But of course, the US Fifth Fleet is in Bahrain and the Al Asalam in Kuwait, based in Kuwait, are constantly the target of these retaliatory tit-for-tat strikes from the IRGC. So a really concerning development here, and it really feels like, given President Trump's comments there at NATO in Ankara in Turkey, that things may get worse here.
4: Members of the British Parliament are debating the United Kingdom's warfighting readiness on Wednesday amid warnings from a former senior military commander that Britain has virtually no ability to intercept incoming missiles. Ollie Barrett reports from London.
3: At the ongoing NATO summit in Ankara, US President Donald Trump has been critical of some European allies that he feels didn't support the United States enough, as he sees it, in the ongoing conflict with Iran. And we've already seen over the period of this Trump administration and the previous one that many people around President Trump feel that European NATO members have been relying on the Americans too much for too long when it comes to their security.
4: President Trump and President Zelensky are meeting at the NATO summit on Wednesday as the alliance works to convert record defence spending into operational military capability. William Denslow reports from Ankara.
6: We've seen a number of major arms announcements worth billions of dollars, ranging from everything from satellites, drone technology, to airplanes as well. We know that European allies have announced a $50 billion plan for long-range European-made missiles with a range of around 300 kilometres for precision strikes. So that gives you just a sense of the focus at this NATO summit. Mark Rutte has said himself that NATO can't defend itself with dollars, with liras, with euros. They need tangible military hardware.
4: From bureaus worldwide, this is FSN.
7: With FSN Spotlight, I'm Simon Marks, looking today in more detail at the defeat suffered by Prince Harry, Elton John and several other high-profile figures in their efforts to hold Britain's Daily Mail accountable for what they claimed was unlawful information gathering and invasion of privacy. On Tuesday, the country's High Court ruled against them, saying they needed to bring more convincing evidence in order to secure a legal win. Steve Kunsevich is a media lawyer, partner and head of Creative Digital and Media at law firm Glaziers ETL.
8: They were serious allegations, allegations that included phone hacking, but also lots of other, what was referred to as unlawful means for gathering private information. And there were serious allegations. Unfortunately, in this particular case, they weren't backed up with serious evidence, which is why the judge didn't find for any of the allegations that Prince Harry brought. So it's a pretty comprehensive defeat at this stage. Prince Harry's referred to the case as a whitewash. He's entitled to his view. It's not one that I agree with because, again, there was the evidence was tested, witnesses were cross-examined, and this was not a case that failed on a procedural point. They really did have their opportunity to test their claims in court. The more serious the allegation, the more robust the evidence needs to be. It just simply wasn't there here.
7: Prince Harry and the other claimants are now facing estimated legal bills totalling £50 million after bringing the case. All of their claims were dismissed. Dozens of journalists and private investigators had been named in the case. I'm Simon Marks.
4: And now another look at the top stories. US President Donald Trump says the ceasefire with Iran is over after the latest strikes by both sides, though he suggested further negotiations could still take place. Speaking at the NATO summit in Turkey, the US leader says he wants to cut off all trade with Spain, and he renewed his call for the US to take over Greenland. And the UN and NGOs are warning of a looming humanitarian catastrophe in the Sudanese town of El Obeid. That's the latest feature story news. This is Ross Cullen in Paris reporting.
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9: Sure, you've heard of Night at the Museum, but what happens when all the animals get tucked in? 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
6: Welcome to A Cup of Health with CDC, a weekly feature of the MMWR, the Morbidity and Mortality Weekly Report. I'm your host, Dr. Robert Gaines. Obesity is a major public health problem in the United States. Being obese or overweight at an early age increases the risk for developing chronic illnesses, including heart disease, diabetes, and some cancers. Magdalena Berger is a researcher with the New York City Department of Health and Mental Hygiene. She's joining us by phone today to discuss the dangers of childhood obesity. Welcome to the show, Magda.
7: Thanks for having me.
6: Magda, how is obesity actually defined?
7: For both children and adults, obesity is defined using a measure called BMI. And BMI stands for Body Mass Index. And it's a way of measuring excess weight after accounting for a person's height. In adults, anyone who has a BMI of between 18 and 25 is considered to be normal weight. Anyone who has a BMI between 25 and 30 is considered to be overweight. And anyone who has a BMI of over 30 is considered to be obese. For children, it's slightly more complicated because children's bodies change so much as they grow. And so for children, obesity is defined as having a BMI at or above the 95th percentile for their specific age and gender. But for both adults and for children, what obesity indicates is a dangerous level of excess body weight after accounting for the person's height.
6: How big of a problem is obesity?
7: For both children and adults, obesity is a very big problem, both nationally and in New York City. And in New York City, we've just had some good news, which is that we've found that among children, obesity has declined slightly in the past 5 years. But it's still a very large problem. So among children who are in grades K through 8 in public school in New York City, there are still 1 in 5 children who are obese, and therefore it's still a very big public health problem.
6: Well, what are the main causes of obesity?
7: The main causes of obesity are eating too much high-calorie food and not getting enough exercise. That's really as simple as it is. If you eat less and exercise more, you're less likely to be obese.
6: What health problems can result from a child being obese?
7: Children who are obese are more likely to have high blood pressure, high cholesterol, and high blood sugar levels. And those are all risk factors for heart disease. Children who are obese can also have high rates of asthma and other breathing problems. And then obese children can also have problems that are more difficult to measure but are just as important. So they can have psychological and social problems, such as being rejected by their peers, depression, and poor self-esteem. And then maybe most importantly, obese children are at very high risk of becoming obese adults and continuing to have these problems throughout their lives.
6: What are some strategies for overcoming obesity and maintaining a healthy weight?
7: The best way that parents can help their children maintain a healthy weight is by setting a good example at home. What that means is that parents should be eating well, which means lots of fresh vegetables and fruit, limiting the amount of sugary drinks and high-calorie foods that they eat. Parents should also be getting lots of exercise and limiting the amount of time they spend in front of the TV and computer. And if parents can adopt these healthy patterns, then children are likely to follow by example. And then parents can also get involved on another level. They can contact their local school and try to improve the food that is served to their children during lunch and also the food that is available to their children at vending machines. It's important for children to get the same messages about healthy food and exercise both at school and at home.
6: Where can listeners get more information about overcoming obesity?
7: CDC has a great website that explains how BMI is calculated for both children and for adults, and has specific recommendations that about what parents can do to help their children maintain a healthy weight. And the website is www.cdc.gov/healthyweight, which is one word, /children.
6: Thanks, Magda. I've been talking today with Magdalena Berger of the New York City Department of Health and Mental Hygiene about the dangers of childhood obesity. 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
8: The aging process is like the relentless advance of a clock. Aging is a steady accumulation of biological changes, usually not favorable, over time. But while our cells lose efficiency, here's a remarkable thing. The biological clock is always set back to zero at conception. No matter how old parents are at the time an egg is fertilized, the zygote shows no markers of age.
9: So is there a way to reset the adult biological clock? Well, the Salk Institute in La Jolla, California claims yes. They say they've gotten time to reverse course by reprogramming previously discovered cells and genes called Yamanaka factors. These eponymous genes were discovered by a Japanese scientist who found that they were key to coaxing adult cells to revert to their stem cell state. The pluripotent stem cells can then develop into any cell in the body.
8: When Salk Institute researchers exposed mice to some of these Yamanaka factors in regular doses, the animals not only looked younger, but lived 30% longer. Well, what I want to know is, when do human trials begin? So let's not waste any time and meet these genes. Pradeep Reddy is a research scientist at the Salk Institute.
10: As the time passes, the cell accumulates all these hallmarks of aging. So all this together in the end will lead to a functional loss of cell property. So the cell cannot do its job very well.
8: Yeah, the macro effect, the effect on the whole organism is pretty obvious, I have to say. But
10: yes,
8: to reprogram this clock, what's the idea here? Is the idea to stop further aging, or can you actually reverse aging and, you know, kind of a fountain of youth?
10: We can slow down aging. So what we did, at least in our recent study, what we saw is we were able to slow down the aging in a mouse model, and if we take an a little old mice, we were able to restore the regenerative capacity of certain organs. So completely reversal of aging, I wouldn't say yes yet, but maybe it's possible in the future. But at this moment, we can at least restore the function of certain organs.
11: Well, let's look more closely at the experiments you were doing. And to state this again, you were doing them with mice. You were working with some genes called the Yamanaka genes that and somehow are able to reset their biological clock. So what did you do? You re-engineered the mice in some way, but how did you prompt those genes to, you know, become the right kind of tissue or reset adult tissue or repair adult tissue? I mean, tell me how it works.
10: Okay. So Yamanaka genes are four reprogramming factors, what we call them. These are the factors that are normally expressed in stem cells. So if you take a stem cell, you can see the expression of these genes. But if you take a differentiated cell like a skin cell, you will not see an expression of these genes because it's not required at that moment, because it's a completely differentiated cells. Now, what we learned during the last few years is during the process of this reprogramming, where you can use these Yamanaka genes, you can convert a skin fibroblast all the way to a stem cell. And then when you turn the back the stem cells into a skin cell, it looks much younger. So basically, you can take a 90-year-old skin cell, turn them into an iPS cell, stem cells, and differentiate them back into a skin, it looks much younger in state. So that kind of gives us an indication that, okay, you can use these factors to kind of go all the way to stem cells and back to the skin cells, and you can get a more younger state of a cell. But you cannot do this in a mouse, because if you constitutively express these Yamanaka genes, you will end up forming teratomas that will lead to cancer formation, because you are converting the cell completely to a stem cell. So to avoid that, we express these Yamanaka genes for a very short period of time.
11: Well, let me see if I understand what you're saying here. You have a scheme that turns these old, I don't know, somatic cells, a skin cell, and you kind of put it in reverse and turn it back not all the way to a stem cell, which, after all, can become anything, right? Because if you do that, it may become a cancer cell. But you take it part way back and then let it become a skin cell again, and now it's a, you know, it's a factory fresh skin cell.
10: Yeah. You don't convert the cell to any other cell. You maintain it as skin cell, but at the same time, you kind of reverse some of these aging hallmarks. We were able to get all the beneficial effects.
11: Well, tell me what those were. I mean, if I was one of the mice in your experiments, I'm not sure that's my life goal, but, you know, if I were one of these rodents, you know, how would I come out of this compared to how I went into it?
10: So now, normally the mice has a lifespan of around 3 years, but those kind of experiments takes very long to know the phenotype. So we use this mouse model where its lifespan is only 16 to 18 weeks. Now, when we express these Yamanaka factors in these mice, first thing what we saw is their lifespan was extended by almost 30%. To see what kind of things that help them to survive long, when we check all the different tissues like stomach, skin, and spleen, we could see that the tissues look much better in shape compared to mice that didn't receive this Yamanaka factor induction. So basically, the expression of these factors were able to maintain your skin as young. So it just prevents the aging to happen.
11: So, well, how would you gauge the importance of this development? I mean, it sounds incredibly important. Some researchers apparently have called it huge. But, of course, the experiments are in mice. And as we know, there are a lot of diseases we can cure in mice. But, you know, the cures don't seem to work for humans. Is this going to work for humans?
10: It will certainly, because, I mean, based on what we know so far is like whatever we learned in the lower organisms all the way up to humans, the mechanism is kind of very conserved. So whatever things we find in humans should more or less work the same way. But we cannot do any genetic engineering in humans. So the alternative is to find small molecules or chemicals that could give us the same beneficial effects when you use the reprogramming factors. So in the future, when we find some chemicals, you could take them as a pill, probably maybe once or twice a week, which could kind of give you all the same benefit effects, more or less what we see in the mice. So that is what we expect, at least down the road, maybe in 5 to 10 years.
11: 5 to 10 years. There's hope.
10: Yes.
11: Well, that's incredible. I hope you have a patent on all this. That's when. But Pradeep, what would this mean for humanity? I mean, you know, some people could afford this right away. They could live longer, healthier lives. And, of course, if everybody lives 30% longer, you know, you're not going to get that next job at the university because the professor's going to be, the tenured professor's going to be in there for an extra 20 or 30 years. But, I mean, I would think that there would be a huge rush for this.
10: Yes. I mean, there's been a lot of discussion on this line. So there's like people argue from both the sides. It could kind of disturb the social economic balance. But I think at least what we are aiming at this moment is not like to extend the lifespan, but more to extend the health span. So like if you take when you are maybe 70 or 80 years old, you are unable to move a lot. You cannot do many things by yourself, so you're more relying on other people. But what if we can get to a stage that you are able to do all the things by yourself? So basically, you can take care all by yourself, not relying on anybody. So that's more like you are increasing the health of an individual.
11: Yeah, that sounds like bad news for these caretaker robots coming down the pike. But are you aware of this prize offered in Palo Alto, actually?
10: Palo Alto, yes.
11: Yes, for anyone who can extend the lifespan of a mammal by 50%. And
10: yes.
11: It sounds like you're well in the running here.
10: Yes. So the study we did in very recently was done using a mouse model, like I mentioned. So the Palo Alto Longevity Prize is actually you need to demonstrate the same thing in a wild-type mice. So you cannot use any genetically engineered mouse model to demonstrate. So you should take a wild-type mice that can only survive for 2.5 to 3 years, and you need to extend the lifespan in that mice. So only then you will win that prize.
11: I take it you've resisted the temptation to experiment on yourself like Mr. Hyde and Dr. Jekyll.
10: Yeah.
11: Pradeep Reddy, thank you so very much for speaking with us.
10: No, thank you very much for your interest.
9: Pradeep Reddy is a biotechnologist at the Salk Institute in La Jolla, California. So what we've been hearing in the show are some variations on the themes of time and aging, both which we thought at one time, as it were fixed or moving just in one direction, and that's being challenged.
11: Well, indeed. I mean, for Isaac Newton, time was some absolute. Somewhere in the universe, there were just clocks that were, you know, going forward, and that was all there was to it. Well, we all know we have internal clocks. You know, when you wake up, how long it seems to brush your teeth compared to how long it takes you to do something interesting or watch a movie, that kind of thing. But the most interesting part, I think, of this show is indeed the fact that we might be able to reverse aging, that we might be able to stop aging. That's, in a sense, a real time machine. Also, this idea about how quickly your brain shrinks. Well, that's depressing all around, isn't it? After age 20, your gray matter begins to shrink. I think my gray matter is about the size of a walnut rattling around in my skull. I hope it doesn't get any smaller. Maybe a wasabi pea.
9: Thanks to the brains who efficiently use time when they help us make a new show from scratch every week. Senior producer Gary Niederhoff and operations manager Barbara Vance.
11: Thanks also to financial support from Rena Shulsky David and Sammy David and to the William K. Bowes Jr. Foundation. Big Picture Science is produced at the SETI Institute, a nonprofit scientific and education organization whose scientists study the origin and nature of life. including understanding the icy moons and planets of the solar system. And a big thanks also to our listeners.
9: Your ears have been attuned to the Big Picture Science episode, Time on Your Side. 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
11: And to reach us directly with your comments, throw in some faint praise, email it all to bigpicturescience@seti.org.

0: And here in this terrarium, we agree, is a mole rat?
1: Yeah!
2: I am digging. Still digging. There is no yesterday or tomorrow. Only now. And digging.

0: At the tone, we've reached the top of the hour. 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
1: The Senior Citizens League now projects a 3.8% Social Security cost of living adjustment for 2027, up from this year's 2.8%, reflecting higher inflation. The advocacy group says even a larger COLA would still leave many retirees struggling to meet everyday expenses. New Jersey lawmakers have approved the Fair Price Protection Act, making the state the second in the nation to ban surveillance pricing at grocery stores. The bill would prohibit retailers and grocery delivery platforms from using consumers' personal data to charge different shoppers different prices. Mars Petcare U.S. is voluntarily recalling two lots of Pedigree high-protein chopped chicken and duck flavor canned wet dog food after discovering the products may contain hard pieces of metal and plastic. The FDA said the products were supposed to be destroyed, but instead were distributed. I'm Mark Huffman. Learn more at ConsumerAffairs.com.
2: 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You're hearing American

0: Crows defending their nest, protecting their young. Although the American crow may seem rather blasé about pillaging another bird's nest, like that of this house finch, it regards a threat to its own young as a punishable offense. Crows are territorial, very protective of their food sources, ferocious and fearless as parents. Young crows fledge, or leave the nest, when they're around 5 or 6 weeks old and nearly the same size as adults. But they still can't feed or protect themselves. Fortunately, their parents look out for them for months. In fact, immature crows don't mate until they're at least 2 years old. They often stay with the family all that time, learning from the parents, and even helping with next year's brood. To protect their young, adult crows dive bomb people, cats, and other birds or animals. They strike with their feet, whip with their wings, and peck if they get a chance. The best thing you can do when there are baby crows around is keep your distance. For Bird Note, I'm Mary McCann. 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
3: Question of the week from the Naked Scientists.
4: Hello and welcome to Question of the Week from the Naked Scientists with me, Hannah Critchlow. This week, we question everlasting love.
5: Hello, Naked Scientists. This is Michael from Winston-Salem, North Carolina. With divorce rates being over 50%, is monogamy for humans a natural need, which is nature, or a societal concern, which would be nurture?
4: So many other species have multiple partners, but are humans meant for monogamy?
6: Hi, this is Larry Young, professor of psychiatry at Emory University in Atlanta. Most people would define monogamy as a long-lasting, sexually exclusive partnership between mates. But in reality, this sexual monogamy is very rare in animals. When biologists speak of monogamy, they generally are referring to social monogamy, where a pair form a long-lasting relationship, but there is occasional cheating. Prairie voles, beavers, marmosets, and 90% of bird species are socially monogamous. Rats, mice, cats, and deer are examples of species that mate promiscuously. I believe that humans have the capacity for monogamy, which is not true for 95% of mammals. Our brains evolve the ability to form enduring bonds that results in socially monogamous relationships that last well beyond the initial sex. The neural mechanisms that give us the capacity to form bonds do so by creating the emotion that we call love. Monogamy evolves in situations where it takes two to raise offspring or where the likelihood of finding a partner is low. Humans have a long dependency on parental resources, and it is likely that pair bonding evolved to ensure that the offspring are provided with the resources needed to succeed. However, I do not believe that humans are biologically sexually monogamous. In most species that biologists consider monogamous, there is also cheating. Cheating can increase fitness by increasing the number of offspring for males or by diversifying the genetics of the offspring for females.
4: So it seems monogamy may help with the time and resource-consuming task of child-rearing in humans. There are also occasional dalliances with this behaviour, possibly driven by the requirement to increase genetic diversity for future generations. And these sentiments were echoed by people on the forum. Next up, we wonder the super senses of flies. Desiree de Verne-Will from Johannesburg, South Africa, wrote in with this.
7: Apparently, a blue fly can smell meat from 7 kilometres away. Is this true? Thanks.
4: So, do blue flies have super smell senses of specifically 7 kilometres? And if so, how? and what experimentation has told us this? What do you think? You can post on our Naked Scientist Facebook page, you can tweet at Naked Scientists, you can email Chris at thenakedscientists.com, or you can join in the live debate on our forum, which is at nakedscientists.com/forum.
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7: The following piece comes from Backstory with the American History Guys. Each week, Backstory takes a topic, say birth, disease, or college sports, and explores the history of that topic in America. Historians Brian Ballow, Ed Ayers, and Peter Onuf host the show. Here are the guys.
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10: Welcome to the show. I'm Brian Ballow, and I'm here with Ed Ayers.
11: Hi.
10: And Peter Onuf's with us.
12: Hey, folks.
10: And Barack Obama.
13: Hi, everybody.
10: Okay, not really. But this is Obama on tape from one of his weekly video addresses last month.
13: Our top priority as a nation is reigniting the true engine of our economic growth, a rising, thriving middle class. And few things define what it is to be middle class in America more than owning your own cornerstone of the American dream, a home. Today, 7 years after the real estate bubble burst...
10: Now, we've heard a lot these last few weeks about how the all-important housing market is looking up. And you know, guys, one of the things that makes housing so important is the way we tend to equate it, as we heard with that Obama clip, with the American dream. Well, Obama, of course, is not the first president to push for universal home ownership. That honor goes to a much earlier chief executive, all the way back in the 1920s, Herbert Hoover.
14: He felt that home construction and getting more people into homes, their own homes, could actually provide not just an economic benefit for the country, but a very, very important societal benefit.
10: That's Lauren Moulds. He's a historian at the University of Virginia studying Herbert Hoover. And Lauren says that Hoover's push for home ownership goes back even further than his presidency, back to the early 20s when Hoover was Secretary of Commerce. Hoover had a particular kind of person in mind when he was thinking about housing in the big city.
14: Foreign-born immigrants living in congested houses that are unclean and laborers who are considering Bolshevism.
10: So he and his buddies over Commerce begin to push. They want to get people out of the cities and into their very own suburban home.
14: They wanted to connect home ownership with owning the American dream.
10: To convince the American people what a good idea it is to own a home, Hoover starts a campaign called Better Homes for America. And in 1924, Better Homes for America holds a bunch of fairs all over the country to show people just how great this suburban life can really be.
14: People could show up and look at model homes built by local contractors, furnished by local businesses, with Girl Scouts in the kitchen who had arranged all the carpets. And the chairs right on the front desk would have a pile of pamphlets about how to build a house, how to finance a house, how to furnish a house.
15: So, Brian, why does this movement to create new suburban houses emerge in the 1920s?
10: Well, it happens in the 20s, I think, because people have a little more money in their pockets. Mm-hmm. More and more people are looking around thinking about buying houses. And strange as it seems to us, people didn't really know how to go about doing that.
14: Thousands of people, at least from Better Homes estimates, came and toured model homes and got pamphlets and signed up for informational books. The next year, 1925, 1,800 communities had Better Homes Weeks with an estimate of 3 million people. And so by 1928, almost 4,000 communities have Better Homes fairs and 4 million people attend them.
10: And it worked. Or at least something worked, because across the 20s, home ownership rates went up from 41% to 46%. But more important than a 5% increase in the percentage of home ownership was the message that all Americans took away from this era. And that was, if you wanted to be a real American, you better own your own home.
14: I think Hoover actually could say it better than I could. The man who owns his own home has a happy sense of security. No man ever worked for or fought for a boarding house.
15: You know, even the least ironic among us would have to be struck by the irony of Herbert Hoover being the voice of everybody having a home in the 1920s. And then really just a few years later with the Great Depression and the crash, by the early 1930s, there are towns all over America made up of tents and shanties. And you know what they were called? Hoovervilles.
11: That was a piece from Backstory with the American History Guys. 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
11: The following piece comes from Backstory with the American History Guys. Each week, Backstory takes a topic, say birth, disease, or college sports, and explores the history of that topic in America. Historians Brian Ballow, Ed Ayers, and Peter Onuf host the show. Here are the guys.
10: This is Backstory. I'm Brian Ballow.
15: I'm Ed Ayers.
22: And I'm Peter Onuf. Today on the show, we're marking the 15th anniversary of the Clinton impeachment with a look at the way sex scandals have been understood throughout American history.
15: Let's turn now way back to the beginning of the Republic, when scandalous information moved a little bit differently than it does now.
10: On a fall night in 1792, screams rang out in the darkness at the elite Virginia home of Randolph Harrison. The screams came from Harrison's teenage cousin, Nancy Randolph, who was visiting the Harrison estate along with her sister and brother-in-law, Richard. The whole household woke up and ran up to Nancy's guest room to see what was the matter. But the door was bolted. Her brother-in-law, Richard, and a slave were inside. When Richard came out, he said Nancy was just feeling under the weather. The next morning, Nancy said that she was better and everything was fine. But it wasn't. A scandal was brewing.
15: The Harrison slaves began to spread rumors that Nancy had given birth that night. They said the child had been murdered and that Richard had disposed of the body on a wood pile. Even worse, Richard was pegged as the child's father, the seducer of his own sister-in-law.
10: The rumors spread quickly through elite Americans' letters. It was a tabloid story in a pre-tabloid world. Sex, infidelity, and murder. And it threatened the honor of one of the most influential and well-connected families in Virginia.
15: Clearly, the Randolphs needed to do some damage control. Backstory producer Andrew Parsons tells us what happened next.
23: In the spring of 1793, 22-year-old Richard Randolph had problems. He was struggling to run the plantation he had inherited and prove his worth as an upstanding Virginian. He had already dropped out of three elite universities, and now people were calling him a murderer and an adulterer. Historian Chris Doyle says Richard tried an early version of PR, a letter to the public in the Virginia Gazette.
24: He said in the newspaper that he would prefer a gentleman to state charges against him publicly, and then he could challenge him to a duel. And in the absence of that, he says he'll even conduct a public debate in letters to the editor of the Virginia Gazette, and he will repudiate any charges that anybody wants to make against him.
23: Honor was everything in the 1790s, and Richard was willing to die to defend it. The problem was, no one was accusing him in public. The story was being whispered behind closed doors. So with no one to duel or debate, Richard went to Plan B. He'd go down to the county courthouse and turn himself in, trusting he'd be exonerated.
24: It's a terrible plan. Yeah, it's really an awful plan. But he's not left with a clean solution to this problem.
23: Richard was promptly arrested. and after a week in jail, he was hauled into court to defend himself against the charge of murder and infidelity. By this point, much of elite Virginia had been following the scandal, so there was an audience in the courtroom, and Richard came prepared to dazzle them.
24: You know, he was lawyered up really, really well when he came into this case, basically assembling a legal dream team in the 1790s, the living legend Patrick Henry, and the other member of his defense team was John Marshall, of all people, the guy who would go on to become the Chief Justice of the Supreme Court. I mean, who wouldn't kill to have these two guys in your corner defending you?
23: Richard seemed pretty guilty. He was in the room when Nancy was heard screaming. He was seen leaving the house with a baby, and there was even blood on the woodpile where he supposedly dumped the body. But he had one thing going for him. Who was doing the accusing? One group was slaves. They were considered untrustworthy and were barred from taking the stand in Virginia anyway. The other was women, and the lawyers made it clear that they were just gossips. When one of Nancy and Richard's cousins, Mary Page Randolph, took the stand to testify that she knew Nancy was pregnant, Patrick Henry just painted her as a sneak.
24: She peeked through a keyhole into Nancy's bedroom to watch her undress to see that, in fact, she was pregnant. And Henry had a field day with this. He asked Page, "Which eye did you look through the keyhole with?" And the whole courtroom burst out laughing. And then he said, "Good God, deliver us from eavesdroppers."
23: It was a bizarre trial, considering Richard never would have been there if he hadn't turned himself in to clear his reputation. In the end, the judges cleared him of any wrongdoing. But it didn't change anything. Most people still thought Richard was guilty. Even Thomas Jefferson, Secretary of State at the time and related by marriage to the Randolphs, wrote to his daughter Martha that he thought Richard was guilty.
24: You know, when you have Thomas Jefferson writing letters to his daughter saying that he thinks Richard is a seducer, this is not going to go over well in a state where basically all the elite people know each other, and Thomas Jefferson's word counted for a lot.
23: Richard Randolph continued to be ostracized and struggled to maintain his plantation. He only lived a few more years and died at the age of 26 after battling a severe fever. In his will, he made it clear that he wanted nothing to do with Virginia's planter elite. He freed all of his slaves, leaving his wife Judith with almost nothing.
24: So it's almost as if Richard can't get back into the club of elite Virginian slaveholders, he's going to, as a parting gesture, disassociate with them completely and accuse them of hypocrisy and tyranny.
23: So did Richard actually commit murder and infidelity? In 1814, nearly 20 years after the scandal, Nancy Randolph wrote a very public letter setting the record straight. She confessed she had been pregnant, but not by Richard. It was his younger brother Theo who was the father, and Theo died just months before the incident. She also said Richard helped cover up not a birth, but a miscarriage on that night in October 1792. Chris Doyle says it isn't clear whether this is the final word, but that's not what really matters anyway.
24: I don't think we're ever going to really know what happened in that manor house in October of 1792. And what matters in this particular case isn't so much who did what, how the parties tried to create truth.
23: And the truth that leaders like Thomas Jefferson saw was bigger than the scandal itself. An irresponsible, spoiled kid like Richard Randolph really represented an uncertain future.
24: There's a real question in Virginia about whether the traditional Virginia gentry, those 40 famous families that monopolized politics, whether those families were equipped to rule anymore. And here was a young guy who seemed like he was way out of his depth as a 21, 22-year-old guy trying to run a tobacco plantation by himself. He didn't seem to have a good handle on his slave labor force or on the women under his charge.
23: It was a sort of kids these days concern. But at the dawn of a new nation, that mattered.
24: After all, I mean, it's going to be this generation, this young generation of Virginians, who allegedly were supposed to solidify the Republican experiment in Virginia and the United States. You needed a moral, virtuous elite and a moral, virtuous electorate to make a republic run successfully. And Richard was a very disturbing and worrying sign to older people like Jefferson.
23: And if elites like Richard Randolph couldn't keep it together, then who would run the country

0: Sports Update Podcast. I'm Bob Hirshon, and this is the podcast for September 8th, 2006. This week, a listener asks why we don't remember all of our dreams, and Justin Warner reports on an ethical dilemma involving doctors and drug companies. But first, we know that many of you listen to the podcast while on your commute. But are you in a car? On a train? Reporter Chelsea Wald recently learned that how you commute can have a big effect on your state of mind.
1: Train commuters claim that their ride is less stressful because they don't deal with traffic. Drivers swear they're more relaxed because they're in control. Now new research on New York commuters supports the train rider side. Environmental psychologist Richard Wenner of Polytechnic University in New York and his colleagues asked commuters about their psychological states before and after commutes.
2: And what we found was that train commuting was significantly less stressful than car commuting, that it seemed to be less stressful largely because it was perceived to be significantly less effortful than car commuting, and also because it was more predictable than car commuting.
1: Wenner says this predictability is key because it means people can relax knowing they'll get to work and back home on time. Of course, that requires that the commuter trains run more or less on schedule. He adds that the effects of stress are not only psychological, but also physical, and the daily commute is a potentially significant but still poorly understood contributor to people's stress levels.
0: Thanks, Chelsea. Late night snackers, beware. You may be altering your brain. Scientists at the University of Texas Southwestern Medical Center found that this happens to mice when they're fed when they ought to be sleeping. Within just a few days, the mice were up looking for food shortly before it arrived. Molecular geneticist Masahi Yanagisawa and his colleagues discovered a genetic switch in the brain's hunger center that flipped on before the new feeding time. He says the same may happen in humans.
3: Those people who habitually eat a lot during the night, they're like those mice. These people are forcing themselves to eat in a biologically abnormal time period for humans,
0: thereby training their brains to expect and even seek out more midnight snacks in the future. And a listener called in to ask about another late-night activity. No, not that. Her question's about dreaming. Here's Chelsea again.
1: It comes from Julie de Chalendar of Oundle in Peterborough, England. She wants to know why we can't remember all of our dreams. We asked MIT neurobiologist Matthew Wilson. He says dreaming is our brain's way of sorting through, organizing, and evaluating previous events. That process occurs in the deeper parts of the brain and maybe isn't meant to percolate up to the surface.
4: In fact, the things that we don't recall may be the things that are the most important for processing of memory. So I think that simply because we don't remember it doesn't mean that it's not making changes or organizing memory in important ways.
1: And if a science question's keeping you awake at night, call us at 1-800-WHY-IS-IT or submit it at scienceupdate.com. If we use it, you'll get a free Science Update mug.
0: Thanks, Chelsea. Grasses survive in a variety of environments, from soggy salt marshes to dry prairies, and it may be thanks to fungi living in their root cells. A new study found that grasses with beneficial fungi experience less stress from drought, heat, and exposure to salt water. Farmers may be able to use the fungi to grow a variety of crops in soils that can't now be farmed. In related news, scientists have discovered that widely used medicinal compounds found in the leaves of the ginkgo tree may be produced with help from tiny ghost-like algae that live inside the ginkgo's cells. The algae rely on the host ginkgo for survival. Researchers believe they return the favor by producing compounds that protect the tree from pests. Finally, if you're a CEO looking for a new finance director or computer guru, you can pay a headhunter to recruit one for you. But when drug companies pay doctors to recruit research volunteers, the ethics get a lot stickier. Reporter Justin Warner has more.
5: Finding patients who qualify for a clinical trial can be tedious and difficult, especially as more and more drug and medical companies compete for volunteers. That's why some drug companies and other funders have offered incentives, such as cash bonuses, to doctors for finding and keeping study participants. But in a recent report published in the Medical Journal of the Public Library of Science, University of Toronto law and medical professor Trudeau Lemons, along with PhD student Paul Miller, argues that incentives like these can cloud doctors' judgment.
6: In other words, they may be tempted to push a research subject to participate in research even

0: when they, in their clinical judgment, feel that their patient would be better off remaining on standard therapy and not getting involved in a clinical drug trial where they may be exposed to an experimental drug or perhaps even to placebo.
1: Lemon says he's not opposed to compensating doctors for the time they spend recruiting patients. It's rewarding them on a per-patient basis that he objects to. Although the practice has provoked strong rebukes from both the American and Canadian medical associations and an investigation by the U.S. Inspector General's office, the legal nuances involved remain ambiguous. Lemon says stricter and clearer regulations are needed to protect patients.
2: Thanks, Justin. 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I'm Bob Hirshon for AAAS, the
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6: This is the World Industrial News for Tuesday, July 7th. 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Different corners of the alternative fuel market are facing different fortunes. While domestic and global demand for renewable natural gas and ethanol is growing, sustainable aviation fuel is facing significant slowdowns. Industrial Info Resources is tracking $1.3 billion worth of projects in the U.S. Isles, alternative fuel industry that are set to begin construction in the third quarter. Cameco, on July 1st, temporarily suspended operations at the Cigar Lake Uranium Mine in Saskatchewan following a disruption at the McLean Lake Mill, which processes the mine's ore. One of the most highly anticipated energy projects in Canada has experienced a change in ownership as BP sells its 37.2% in Canada's Planned Bay du Nord offshore production project in the Atlantic Guinea. Spain has reallocated up to €211 million for the expansion of green hydrogen development by BP and Iberdrola at the Castellón refinery. The money was allocated from the European Commission's Important Project of Common European Interest Program. For details on these and other breaking news, read the full stories at industrialinfo.com. I'm Christine Ramos, reporting for Industrial Info News.

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1: Hi there, I'm Thane Maynard. When you see a flying fish, chances are, given its large wing fins, that your first assumption would be that it's a bird. Once they take to the air, they can flap and glide for nearly 200 meters, the length of about two football fields. There are about 40 species of flying fish, and with speciation comes morphological differences. The two-wingers variety have two well-built pectoral or side fins that provide them with lift that they need to fly. On the other hand, the four-wingers not only use their strong pectoral fins, but also tap into the power of their pelvic or bottom fins. However, the fin that makes the real difference is the tail, which is similar to a rudder on a boat, and it helps steer the flying fish during flight. How they remain in the air can be understood by looking at their anatomy. Flying fish have a rigid frame, streamlined bodies, a reinforced spinal cord, a large cumulative fin surface area, and lower body weight. These are all characteristics that allow the fish to stay in flight due to drag reduction, something that airplane gliders based their design on in the 1930s.
0: The 92nd Naturalist is a production of Cincinnati Public Radio and the Cincinnati Zoo, with support from Cincinnati Public Radio members to spread the good news of the natural world.
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3: Well, summer.

0: is here, and it'll soon be time for the Atlantic seaboard to batten down the hatches and prepare for another hurricane season. I'm Jim Metzner, and this is the Pulse of the Planet. What begins as a cluster of thunderstorms building along a low-pressure area is termed a tropical storm when its winds reach 39 miles an hour. Jay Barnes, author of several books on hurricane history, tells us at what point a tropical storm turns into a hurricane.
1: Well, by definition, a hurricane has sustained winds of 74 miles per hour or greater. As these tropical systems build over a period of days, their winds gradually increase if the environmental factors are just right. And if they're able to build into a rotating storm, the winds pick up, they can ultimately reach that. Of course, the winds in a hurricane can far exceed that, going up to the most catastrophic storms of over 155 miles per hour, which are rare events, fortunately.
0: A typical hurricane might average 300 to 400 miles in diameter. But even with this massive size, it's the so-called eye wall that packs the biggest punch.
1: The most damaging part of a hurricane is what's known as the eye wall. This is the area just on the perimeter of the center of the storm, the calm eye that we are familiar with, that we track when we track a storm moving across the ocean. The eye wall is where we'll find the highest winds, and we'll also, as a storm makes landfall, typically see the highest storm surge right there around the perimeter of the eye.
0: Hurricanes tend to change in intensity from minute to minute and hour to hour, making their strength difficult to accurately predict over time. We'll hear more about hurricanes in future programs. Pulse of the Planet is presented by the National Science Foundation. I'm Jim Metzner.
2: Would you like to be able to see into the future? That is an intriguing question that has been contemplated time and time again throughout human history. Famous stories from the Oracle of Delphi all the way to the hysteria around the Mayan calendar in modern times have in some way dealt with the idea of humans seeing into the future. This idea has shaped popular culture and our science fiction with that one tantalizing idea of what if. In the real world, the answer to the question of can we see into the future has been answered with a resounding no. In our ever-evolving society, the trend today is to look toward the future by relying on predictive modeling to best predict the probability of an outcome. But we all know that even these well-thought-out predictions based on data often turn out to be not so predictable. Another concept called turboelectric propulsion is being studied here at the NASA Glenn Research Center. Here is NASA's Jerry Brown to explain.
3: There's not been electric airplanes except in very small size. And the reason is that electric motors and generators tend to be too heavy for flight. We're hoping to change that, and we're hoping to get a benefit from saving a whole lot of fuel in the process. The type of electric propulsion that we're talking about today is turboelectric propulsion. We're going to keep the turbine engine because it's really good as far as a lot of power in a small power plant. And then we're going to use its power to drive a generator, send electricity to motors that drive fans that do the propulsion.
2: This concept will look very different from vehicles of today as well. Potential designs include two large turbine engines on the wingtips that will drive two large generators inside the body. The generators will in turn power a number of fans, providing the propulsion the aircraft needs to fly.
3: What we want to do here is we want to be able to break the turbine engine from the fan, and that gives the aircraft designer a lot of freedom. If he can move the turbine engine somewhere else in the airplane, that may itself have advantages. The engine and the fans don't have to turn at the same speed. And you don't even have to have the same number of fans. And that's what we're really looking for, is we want to have an array of a whole bunch of fans, maybe 15 of them, say, and just two engines. You like to keep just two big engines because the big engine is much more efficient.
2: This idea is intriguing, but big changes need to be made to make it viable. One major challenge is the need to reduce the size of the generators, because the generators of today are way too big to fit on an aircraft. One idea that the NASA team is looking at is a way to remove the current type of copper windings in the generator and replace it with superconducting material. This change would allow the generators to shrink, making them viable to fit on future aircraft.

0: much is going into understanding what it will take to improve the already incredibly efficient aircraft of today into ultra-efficient vehicles of the future. Although we don't have all the answers yet, it's clear that NASA and its brilliant engineers and researchers are helping to lead the way to a safer and more efficient way to travel.
1: We are nowhere near the maximum that we can get out of this industry. And there is a lot of work to do. And that's what my team is doing. That's what we're doing within NASA. And I cannot wait for the future.
2: Science.
3: You're listening to Hold That Thought.
4: From Arts and Sciences at Washington University in St. Louis. Thanks for listening to Hold That Thought. I'm your host, Claire Navarro. For today's podcast, to continue our series on the space sciences, we're joined by Professors Martin Israel and Robert Binns. Dr. Binns and Dr. Israel head the Cosmic Ray Group within the Physics Department here at Washington University in St. Louis. And in collaboration with colleagues at NASA's Goddard Space Flight Center, Caltech, the Jet Propulsion Lab, and the University of Minnesota, this past December, they launched a huge balloon in Antarctica, carrying a 2-ton instrument dubbed Super Tiger. The instrument collected data in order to study the origins of cosmic rays. We'll get to all the details of this record-breaking flight, including a description of what cosmic rays are, shortly. But as in our last two podcasts, I started out by asking these scientists what first made them interested in studying outer space.
5: Well, my parents told frequently the story, and I confess that I don't remember this event very clearly. But when I was, 7 or 8 years old, my parents went to a drive-in movie, and my sister and I were in the back seat. And my parents realized at one point that I wasn't in the back seat anymore. I was outside in the dark, looking up at the sky, looking at the stars, and I had read some things about it. And so my parents assert that when I was 7 or 8 years old, I was already interested in the stars more than in whatever movie was on the big screen of the drive-in at the time. So I can't say when I first got interested in things astronomical, but I certainly had some interest when I was a kid in what's going on up there.
6: I grew up in eastern Kansas, and I remember being out in the schoolyard, looking up and seeing an airplane flying over and wondering if I would ever be in one of those. And I guess that's the first time I really thought about space.
4: That was Dr. Israel, followed by Dr. Binns. Now let's turn our attention to the Super Tiger experiment. This instrument is not the first of its kind. A smaller version named Tiger flew over Antarctica for a total of 50 days on two separate flights, one in 2001 and the other in 2003. And what about the name Tiger and Super Tiger? It turns out that the Tiger part is an acronym.
5: Tiger is the Trans-Iron Galactic Element Recorder.
4: Tiger was built to detect cosmic rays. Confusingly, cosmic rays are not actually rays. They're made up from pieces of atoms, protons, electrons, and atomic nuclei that have been accelerated to very high energy in explosions around the universe. Super Tiger was built to mainly detect certain kinds of rare atomic nuclei, those that are heavier than iron. After forming, these nuclei arrive at Earth's atmosphere, and some of them encountered Super Tiger.
5: These charged nuclei come through it and leave signals on the way, and from the electronic signals that are recorded in each of these instruments, we can infer both what the charge of this nucleus is, which tells us what element it is, and what its velocity is, or what its energy is.
4: Because these types of nuclei are so rare, it helps to have the biggest, most sensitive instrument possible. This is why Super Tiger came after Tiger.
5: So Super Tiger is essentially four tigers in one.
4: Super Tiger is about double the size of Tiger. It's 2 meters wide, 2 meters across, 10 feet high, and heavy.
6: And the weight is 4,100 pounds. So it's a very big instrument that's carried up to almost 130,000 feet.
4: Did you catch that? 130,000 feet. That's about four times as high as most commercial flights.
5: And the way it gets up there, of course, is with a very large helium-filled balloon. This is a balloon which at float altitude is a sphere about 350 feet in diameter. Picture a football field, right? The actual field is 100 yards, 300 feet. This is a sphere 350 feet in diameter filled with helium.
4: Wish you had a chance to see this enormous balloon with your own eyes? Well, that would have been unlikely. Super Tiger flew over Antarctica. Dr. Binns was there when it launched and stayed there for over a month while it flew. But why Antarctica?
6: The biggest reason is that in Antarctica, in December and January and November, the sun is always up. It never gets dark there.
4: This is especially important for experiments that are dependent on long-duration balloons.
6: If you launch a balloon in Missouri, for example, and, well, it'll go way up during the daytime, but then when nighttime comes, the helium cools because the sun is not on it anymore, and it loses lift. And so it starts to descend. But if you're in Antarctica where the sun doesn't go down, you don't have that problem. You can stay up, as we did, for 55 days.
4: That was 55 days, longer than the two flights of the first Tiger combined. Before the launch, Binns was quoted saying that he would be deliriously happy if the balloon stayed up for 30 days. So how did he feel after 55?
6: One of the things that we felt was we felt very tired because we had people looking at the data 24 hours a day for 55 days. Now, it wasn't just us down there, but Marty and others here were looking at data, and people at Caltech and Goddard were also looking at data.
2: We had shifts.
6: Yeah. But still, when you're working 55 days in a row, it's pretty rigorous.
4: The conditions in Antarctica aren't just good for the duration of the balloon's flight, however. They're also good for the research itself.
6: When you are at the poles, because of the magnetic field of the Earth, low-energy particles, in addition to the high-energy particles, can stream into the poles and you can detect them. So basically, we can just collect more particles in a given amount of time if you're near the pole than you can if you're near the equator.
4: Now let's turn our attention fully back to these particles that are actually being collected.
6: Well, they're nuclei that we think are synthesized, many of them, and accelerated when a star explodes. All of the nuclei that we know about, everything on the periodic chart of the elements, is synthesized this way.
4: Basically, the universe started with hydrogen and helium. Everything else is made in interstellar processes, like stars exploding.
5: The poetic way of saying it, and I'm not original with this, is we are stardust. The carbon, the calcium, the oxygen in our bodies, all is the result of these stellar processes.
4: So if everything, including our own bodies, are made of stardust, why do Professors Binns and Israel spend their time looking for cosmic rays?
5: So in trying to understand these stellar processes, it's useful to have another sample of material in addition to the sample of material that we have in your body and mine and this table and this room.
4: The presolar grains that we discussed with Christine Floss in last week's podcast make up one of these kinds of samples. Cosmic rays are yet another. Studying cosmic rays might seem similar to astronomy, which usually means observing the light from distant stars. But as with studying presolar grains, there are some fundamental differences. For one, twisted magnetic fields throughout the galaxy bend the path of these cosmic rays. So if you're trying to find out where a nuclei originated, the direction from which it came doesn't tell you much.
5: If I look at light coming from that direction, I say, well, there it is. I'm pointing to the star that it came from. If I see one of these cosmic ray nuclei coming into my detector from that direction, that doesn't tell me anything about where it came, because it came by a torturous roundabout, not a straight line route at all. And so if we want to understand things about where they come from, we have to infer it by looking at which elements are there in which relative abundances, and how do those abundances differ from the abundances we're used to here in the solar system. So it's a more indirect way of looking at these galactic processes.
4: Using these methods, Binns and Israel believe that the cosmic rays they study originate in groups of massive stars called OB associations. The stars in these associations are huge, but they don't last long. And at the end of their lives, supernova explosions occur.
6: The most massive ones will have a lifetime of only about 3 million years, which is very, very short for the lifetime of a star. And theoreticians have done calculations of the abundances of elements that should be produced in these massive explosions. And so what we do is we compare our measurements with their calculations. And lo and behold, we get pretty good agreement in a lot of respects. But there are some respects in which we don't get such good agreement, and those are the things we're particularly interested in.
4: The first Tiger instrument did a great job of collecting data to figure out this sort of information. But Super Tiger was able to collect much more data about the most rare type of nuclei.
5: And some of those will help answer some questions about the processes by which these things were made. The relative abundance of rubidium, which is element 37, to strontium element 38, could vary depending on the detailed process by which these elements were made. And so far we can't say anything about that just because we don't have enough rubidium to make a good measurement. But it looks like with the Super Tiger data, we will have enough to say something there. But those data are still being analyzed and still being checked and so on, so we're not really ready to talk about the conclusions from Super Tiger. The only conclusion we can talk about unambiguously is the instrument worked beautifully. We did collect a lot of these elements, these rare elements. They are very well resolved. The instrument did a very good job of telling the difference between a charge 37 and a charge 38 nucleus. But before we start talking about the scientific results, we really need to work on it more.
4: So where is Super Tiger now? In the words of Dr. Israel, you could say it's in cold storage. After its record-breaking flight, the balloon was brought down on February 1st, 2013. That's the time of year when most people in Antarctica are heading home for the winter.
5: And so the instrument came down 1,000 miles from McMurdo, and there was no way of going out and sending out a crew to recover it. So it's been sitting there.
6: Or even to take a picture of it.
5: You know,
6: we wanted to get a flyover picture of it, but it was just too late in the season to do that. So we're sending a group back in late December to recover the instrument.
5: Three of our colleagues from Goddard Space Flight Center and Johnny Ward, the postdoc who's working on it here from Washington U, are going to be leaving here in December and going down in hopefully early January, going out, camping out on the ice 1,000 miles from McMurdo, disassembling the instrument, putting the pieces into the aircraft. They'll probably be out on the ice for a week to get it back to McMurdo. And then from McMurdo, it'll be shipped back to the States, and hopefully we'll see it again in April or something like that.
2: Is the hope then that it will fly again for 56 days?
6: Yes, that's definitely our hope.
4: Many thanks to Bob Binns and Marty Israel for contributing to Hold That Thought. You can find links to their faculty pages and more information about Super Tiger on our website. 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
2: Laudator Jesus Christus. 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
3: In the headlines this Wednesday, July the 8th, AI experts gathered in Geneva receive encouragement and words of wisdom from the Pope and from the Holy See representatives. 1,600 people are killed and 1.5 million are displaced in Haiti over the past 3 months. And in the aftermath of Venezuela's deadly earthquakes, the Little Sisters of the Poor establish a field hospital in San Jose. In the Vatican, I'm Linda Bordoni. Two important conferences concerning artificial intelligence and organized by the United Nations are taking place in Geneva this week. The Pope and the Holy See have sent messages for both, showing the Church's close attention to this developing technology and its impact on society. Isabella de Carvalho tells us more.
4: From July 6th to 7th, politicians, stakeholders, and other actors gathered in Geneva for the United Nations' first global dialogue on AI governance. Archbishop Ettore Balestrero, Apostolic Nuncio and Permanent Observer of the Holy See, the UN in Geneva, released a message for the event in which he highlighted the need for robust governance on AI in order to serve humanity and respect human dignity. He noted how good governance does not mean just limiting AI, but ensuring that technological progress is oriented toward the common good. He emphasized that good governance means using AI in a way that does not involve outsourcing or surrendering responsibility to an algorithm, and that every critical choice made by an automated system must have human oversight. Speed and efficiency should not take precedence over the impact on human lives, he explained. In this regard, he noted that AI's use must remain with human decision makers, which must take responsibility, and accountability needs to be maintained at every stage. Archbishop Balestrero also pointed out that concentrating technology in the hands of a few powerful corporations could amplify its negative impact. The permanent observer ended his message by reiterating the Holy See's commitment to be actively engaged in the conversation on artificial intelligence. Dialogue was in fact an important theme of the message Pope Leo XIV sent for the second Artificial Intelligence Conference taking place in Geneva, the UN's AI for Good Global Summit from July 7th to 10th. In the message signed by Cardinal Secretary of State Pietro Parolin, the Pope said how his encyclical on safeguarding the human person in the time of AI, Magnifica Humanitas, was born out of listening to various different people working with this technology, like scientists, engineers, politicians, officials, parents, and teachers. He highlighted, though, how Magnifica Humanitas was also impelled by troubling accounts of the potential misuses of algorithms and by the loss of human agency in critical areas. In the message, the Pope underlined how Magnifica Humanitas also expressed his desire to engage in dialogue with all kinds of people in order to identify new paths for the common good and for promoting a dignified life for all. While wishing you to engage in constructive and enriching discussions, the message read, the Holy Father willingly assures you of his prayers in your efforts to serve humanity. I'm Isabella de Carvalho.
3: And in a related issue, as drones, artificial intelligence, and new weapons transform modern warfare, Ukraine has become one of the world's most mine-contaminated countries, creating new dangers for civilians while threatening global food security and recovery. In an interview with UN News, Paul Heslop, Chief Mine Action Advisor at the UN Development Programme in Ukraine, explains how drones have changed the battlefield, making conflicts more lethal.
5: The biggest change on the battlefield is now the widespread use of drones. I think we probably all have an image of what trench warfare from the First World War was like, where you would have a trench line occupied by German forces and a trench line occupied by the Allied forces, and they would fire artillery at each other, and every so often there would be an attack and there would be an advance across no man's land, and lots of men would be killed or injured by machine guns or artillery or a combination. And that was the situation in Ukraine at the start of the war. Once the full-blown invasion was halted and the Ukrainians created a defensive line, what we've now seen, though, as a result of the use of drones, is that rather than being a few hundred metres apart and being long trench lines, we're seeing bunkers or hardened shelters, mainly underground, across a frontage that could be anywhere from 5 to 20 kilometres deep. And the area in between, kill zones, they're no-go zones. So anything that is moving in those areas, whether it's a machine or a man, a drone identifies it, and either artillery is called down to kill it, or a first-person drone, which is armed with an explosive warhead, attacks the individual or the vehicle. So we're seeing the battle space has become a lot deeper, a lot wider, and a lot more lethal. Normally in combat, about one out of every four casualties, one is killed and three are wounded. What we're seeing in Ukraine now, that ratio being reversed, and about three out of four people engaged on the battlefield are being killed, and about one in four are being injured. So we're seeing a lot higher lethality on the battlefield, and the battle space being a lot wider because of the use of drones.
3: And that was Paul Heslop, Chief Mine Action Advisor at the UN Development Programme in Ukraine, speaking there to UN News. Meanwhile, the Holy See is also calling for renewed global attention to ensure access to safe drinking water and sanitation. In a speech to the UN in New York, the observer mission there noted that water is not a commodity to be exploited, but a shared gift that must be protected for the benefit of all. Francesca Merlo reports.
6: The Holy See has urged the international community to place human dignity at the heart of efforts to guarantee access to safe drinking water and sanitation, warning that billions of people continue to be deprived of one of life's most basic necessities. Speaking at the United Nations High-Level Political Forum on Sustainable Development in New York, the permanent observer mission of the Holy See said the lack of access to clean water and sanitation is not simply a development challenge, but a profound injustice that undermines the right to life and hinders integral human development. The Holy See noted that these inequalities represent not only a failure to achieve Sustainable Development Goal 6, dedicated to clean water and sanitation, but also a failure to safeguard the sanctity of human life. Central to the intervention was the insistence that water must never be treated solely as an economic resource or commercial commodity. Instead, the Holy See described it as a common good and a shared gift entrusted to the whole human family, calling for its governance to be guided by equity, solidarity, and the universal destination of goods. The statement also appealed for greater international support for developing countries, especially those facing the greatest challenges through increased financial assistance, technology transfer, and capacity-building initiatives. But the Holy See stressed that achieving universal access to water requires more than infrastructure and technical solutions. It called for a cultural and ethical transformation, encouraging education programs that promote responsible stewardship, reduce waste, and foster more sustainable patterns of consumption. Finally, the permanent observer mission pointed to the upcoming 2026 United Nations Water Conference as a key opportunity to advance these efforts, urging governments to adopt policies that prioritize the poor and the vulnerable. Concluding its address, the Holy See reminded delegates that safeguarding water means safeguarding life itself, and called on the international community to move beyond narrow interests and act with solidarity and justice for present and future generations. I'm Francesca Merlo.
3: Haiti is experiencing an unprecedented crisis, exacerbated since the assassination of President Jovenel Moïse in July 2021. Since then, armed gangs have steadily expanded their control, paralyzing institutions, infrastructure, and essential services. Over the past 3 months alone, 1.5 million people have been displaced and 1,600 others have been killed. Deborah Castellano-Luboff has more.
7: Haiti's humanitarian and security crisis continues unabated. According to the UN Security General's Special Representative for Haiti, Carlos Ruiz Massieu, about 1.5 million people have been forced to flee their homes because of gang violence. In addition, at least 1,600 people have been killed over the past 3 months. Criminal groups continue to dominate the capital. In an interview with InfoBay, the UN envoy said that criminal groups, whose membership is estimated at between 10,000 and 15,000, exert influence or control over roughly 70 to 75% of the capital, Port-au-Prince. Ruiz Massieu reiterated that despite the UN Security Council's backing for the International Security Support Mission, coordinated action on security, justice, and development will be needed to restore stability to the country. Haiti has been facing an unprecedented crisis since at least the assassination of President Jovenel Moïse in July of 2021. Since then, armed gangs have steadily expanded their control, bringing institutions, infrastructure, and essential services to a standstill. According to the World Bank, Haiti's economy contracted for the seventh consecutive year in 2025. Nearly half of the population lives in extreme poverty, surviving on less than €3 a day. The outlook for 2026 remains highly uncertain. Meanwhile, the security situation continues to deteriorate. According to the United Nations, more than 5,500 people were killed and over 2,600 injured in gang-related violence during 2025. According to the latest report by the UN Integrated Office in Haiti, the instability has already claimed at least 1,600 lives and left nearly 800 people injured in 2026. These figures underscore the scale of the escalating violence and the authorities' continuing difficulty in restoring order. The Kenya-led multinational security support mission deployed in 2024 has helped protect some strategic infrastructure. However, it has so far failed to reverse the territorial control exercised by criminal organizations, which continue to dominate much of the capital while expanding their presence into other parts of the country. I'm Deborah Castellano-Lubov.
3: Following the earthquakes in Venezuela on the 24th of June, San Jose Hospital in La Guaira, run by the Little Sisters of the Poor of Maquiita, suffered severe structural damage. In response to the emergency, the congregation has established a field hospital to care for the injured. As Kelsey Gussie tells us, their work helps the more than 16,000 injured and 18,000 people in La Guaira left homeless.
8: The San Jose Hospital sustained structural damage in the earthquake and is no longer safe to occupy. That is why we have set up a field hospital directly across the street, explains Sister Maria Yarida Mores Sanchez, Vicar General of the Congregation of the Little Sisters of the Poor of Maiqueta, whose healthcare ministry serves the communities of La Guaira and Caracas, Venezuela. In addition to the care provided at the field hospital, Sister Mora explains, they are making regular visits to three emergency shelters, and the situation is extremely difficult. It is especially challenging because Venezuela was already facing a severe economic and humanitarian crisis. She further describes how the medical center has had to adapt following the earthquake. And they receive support from the Italian Red Cross and physicians from their own congregation who serve at the Padre Machado Clinic and San Jose Hospital. She added that they are working under tents and temporary shelters, doing whatever they can to make the space functional. And that is where they are providing medical care, even though many of their own staff and volunteers have themselves been affected by the disaster. Every day, the sisters visit 10 camps where displaced families are staying, bringing them water, food, medicines, and other essential supplies. Regarding the work of healthcare professionals, Sister Morris says their doctors are organizing their patients so they can distribute medications to them, because in Vargas State, most pharmacies were either destroyed or remained closed. She points out that the patients with the most severe injuries have been transferred to hospitals in Caracas. There, they are focusing on primary healthcare. The hospital is a symbol not only for the sisters, but for the entire state of Vargas, which has served the community for 138 years. Despite the destruction, Sister Mora concludes with a reflection of hope. The hospital is not simply a building of walls and concrete, she says. The hospital is each one of us, every nurse, every doctor, and every sister who strives each day to give the very best of themselves. I'm Kelsey Gussie.
3: And finally, in breaking news, U.S. President Donald Trump is threatening to attack Iran hard tonight. His words came just hours after saying he thinks the U.S.-Iran ceasefire is over. The U.S. president, who is at the NATO summit in Turkey, earlier said of the Iranian leadership that he doesn't want to deal with them anymore. Trump added that negotiators on both sides could continue to talk, but he says, "I think they're wasting their time." And that's all for this edition of Vatican and World News. Thanks to Bruno Orti in the Vatican. I'm Linda Bordoni. Bye-bye.
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11: Hi, I'm Mike Miller, and today I'm talking with Sarah Luckup, a medical officer at CTC. Our conversation is based on her analysis of flu-related hospitalizations by industry, which appears in CDC's journal Emerging Infectious Diseases. Welcome, Dr. Luckup.
12: Thank you, and thank you for your interest in the study.
11: Well, Dr. Luckup, what was the purpose of this study?
12: Well, this is an important study because it's one of the first to examine systematically collected flu surveillance data according to occupation. Although guidance already exists to assist workplaces in protecting workers from risk of infection from seasonal or pandemic flu, more information is needed about which specific groups of workers are at highest risk of getting the flu or of having complications of infection. This information could help improve the targeting of efforts to prevent flu to those occupational groups at greatest risk.
11: You know, I believe you use the Emerging Infections Program to some degree, so can you please tell us about it?
12: Yes. So the Emerging Infections Program, or the EIP as it's abbreviated, consists of a network of 10 state health departments and their collaborators in local health departments, academic institutions, other federal agencies, and public health and clinical laboratories. And it's designed so that the population of the EIP network is roughly representative of the U.S. population on the basis of demographic characteristics such as age, gender, race, and urban residence, as well as population density and percent at or below the poverty level. So during the 2009 through 2010 flu season, the 10 EIP sites performed active population-based surveillance for laboratory-confirmed flu-related hospitalizations.
11: Okay, so how was the study conducted?
12: So basically, we calculated ratios that compared the proportions of hospitalized workers that were employed in each industry sector to the proportions of the employed U.S. population that are employed in each industry sector. For example, we compared the proportion of employed workers from the food services sector who were hospitalized to the proportion of employed workers from the food services sector within the entire U.S. population.
11: I see. Did you find anything interesting that surprised you?
12: Well, we were not particularly surprised to find that people employed in the healthcare industry appear to be more likely to be hospitalized because of flu. But we also found that people in some other industries seem to have a greater chance of being hospitalized if they get the flu. So planning for pandemic and seasonal flu is important in these other industries, too.
11: Well, who is most likely to be hospitalized because of the flu?
12: Well, interestingly, in general, first we found that workers were less likely to be hospitalized for the flu than non-workers. And we believe that this reflects underlying protective characteristics of workers versus non-workers. That is, workers are generally healthy and may have better access to health care than non-workers. We found that workers from some industry sectors were more commonly hospitalized than others. However, it is impossible for us to conclude with certainty from this study which industry sector is at the highest risk. The highest ratio of workers who were hospitalized was for the transportation and warehousing industry sector. But the ratios for healthcare industry, as well as a couple of other sectors, such as administrative, waste management, and related services, and accommodation and food services, were similar to the ratio for transportation and warehousing.
11: So what factors contributed to these people being hospitalized more than other people?
12: Well, we think there are at least two reasons that an industry sector may have appeared to be overrepresented or to have an increased risk of hospitalization for flu compared to other industry sectors in this study. First of all, overrepresentation of an industry sector may be due to occupational risk factors for flu. That is, risks that these workers are more likely to face than others because of the nature of their job, like exposure to sick members of the public, for example. Second, basic demographic and underlying health characteristics of the workers in some industry sectors may have led to an overrepresentation of those sectors. These underlying health characteristics could put workers at an increased risk both for acquiring the flu and for being hospitalized with it, and include things such as older age, chronic diseases like diabetes or COPD, and poor access to health care. So the groups within the administrative, waste management, and related services may have low exposure to the public, but it may be that they have underlying high-risk characteristics. For example, many people working in this sector have low salaries and may have problems with access to health care. On the other hand, workers in sectors such as health care and accommodation and food services may not have as many underlying high-risk characteristics, but they do have a high exposure to the public.
11: Well, it seems that smoking was a consistent factor in many of the hospitalizations. Is not smoking something you would recommend to help people stay well?
12: Well, we didn't actually have any information on the smoking status of the EIP cases in this study, but we presented population smoking data from the National Health Interview Survey as background because previous studies have suggested that smokers may be more likely to be hospitalized for flu. So it is possible that a higher incidence of smoking among workers in certain industries, for example, accommodation and food services, may partially explain why we found evidence of an increased risk for hospitalization with flu among those groups.
11: Besides not smoking, what other things can we do to protect ourselves against the flu and the complications that come along with it?
12: Well, the National Institute for Occupational Safety and Health webpage on seasonal flu in the workplace describes some strategies for decreasing flu transmission. These strategies include getting flu vaccinations, proper hand washing and respiratory hygiene practices, and recognizing flu signs and symptoms. So these strategies can be found in more detail at www.cdc.gov/NIOSH/topics/flu.
11: Thanks, Dr. Lookup. I've been talking with Dr. Sarah Lookup about her paper, Influenza-Associated Hospitalizations by Industry, 2009-2010 Influenza Season, United States, which appears in the April 2012 issue of CDC's journal, Emerging Infectious Diseases. You can see the entire article online at www.cdc.gov/EID. 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

0: it only lasted 8 performances. But its author, Sam Locke, was no stranger to writing for entertainment, having conquered the medium of radio with scripts for shows like Inner Sanctum. He went on to write for early television, penning episodes of McHale's Navy, Gilligan's Island, The Donna Reed Show, Green Acres, The Flying Nun, The Brady Bunch, and the cartoon DuckTales. It was July 8, 1889, that a paper called the Wall Street Journal was printed for the first time by a couple of guys named Charles Dow and Edward Jones. They'd been producing little bulletins that were delivered to traders by hand, nicknamed the Flimsies, since the early 1880s. These were later aggregated into a daily summary called the Customer's Afternoon Letter. Today, the Wall Street Journal is the largest circulation newspaper in the world, boasting more than 4 million subscribers. July 8, 1932, during the depth of the Great Depression, the U.S. stock market hit its lowest point, having lost almost all its value, down 89% from its high. The period was tough to survive, with cities feeling the effects of halted construction and few jobs, and agriculture suffering crop failure and slashed market prices. Having bottomed out, America began its long, slow, painful journey to recovery. The big question is, how do people keep it from happening again? July 8, 1874, the Canadian Northwest Mounted Police, which would later be renamed the Royal Canadian Mounted Police, left Fort Dufferin, Manitoba on a march west toward Alberta to interdict American whiskey traders at Fort Whoopup. We're not making this up. It was a force of 275 men divided into 6 divisions and supported by 310 horses. This was the Mounties' first major skirmish and began the imposition of Canadian sovereignty over vast unsettled spaces. July 8, 2011, the 135th and final mission of the American Space Shuttle program was launched. Atlantis was the orbiter that drew the lucky straw, making this her 33rd and final mission. Atlantis is named for the RV Atlantis, which was the 2-masted sailing ship that served as the first and main research vessel for the Woods Hole Oceanographic Institution from 1931 through 1964. The space shuttle Atlantis completed her mission successfully. For your very own email print version of Tidbits in Time, showing up every day for free in your inbox, just send a request to adrian@tidbitsintime.com. That's adrian@tidbitsintime.com. For Tidbits in Time, this has been Gene Vann.
1: This is the Engines of Our Ingenuity, made possible by the friends of KUHF Houston.
2: Today, let's fly the ocean. The University of Houston's College of Engineering presents this series about the machines that make our civilization run and the people whose ingenuity created them. It's 1910. Airplanes are still wobbly little box kites. None have flown more than 140 miles at 50 miles an hour. Flight is still in its cradle, and the May issue of Century magazine describes transatlantic flight in airships, not airplanes. Within a year of this article, Count Zeppelin would be flying passengers within Europe, and his goal was transatlantic service. We wouldn't see such service for another 18 years, just after Lindbergh's flight. Still, airships would provide regular transatlantic service long before airplanes would. One airship did try the crossing only 6 months after this article, in October 1910. An American, Walter Wellman, had a non-rigid airship built in France. He left Atlantic City in it and was east of Nova Scotia when his engines failed. He and his crew drifted for a day and a half, then managed to hail a passing British mail ship. They lowered their own lifeboat, were picked up, and brought safely back to New York. They used a combination of lantern signals and primitive radio to communicate with the ship, and radio was then even younger than flight. The Century article reveals how much more methodical than early airplane pilots the dirigible builders were. It goes on at length about the care with which dirigible meteorologists were identifying steady

0: air currents, wind rivers, they called them. They were also mapping the oceanic trade winds in great detail. Radio was already serving weather stations. Now dirigible pilots were set to tie into that new stream of information. Everything was on course to begin transatlantic service in 1915. Day-and-a-half crossings at 70 miles an hour were within grasp. Then the guns of August 1914. Passenger service was put aside. Von Zeppelin's airships were diverted to bombing London. They were terrifying at first, but they soon fell to improved airplane interceptors and tactics. Those great whales in the sky were never meant to serve as warriors. The post-war turmoil of economic sanctions and depression once more slowed the goal. Count von Zeppelin died in 1917, and Hugo Eckener took over the work. Eckener struggled with all the post-war troubles and finally managed to fly from Friedrichshafen to Lakehurst, New Jersey. Like Lindbergh, he received a ticker tape parade in Manhattan. His airships went on to log over 1,000,000 miles in transatlantic service with a perfect service record. Eckener was enormously popular in Germany. He even tried to run against Hitler in the 1933 presidential election. Of course, that doomed him. Hitler made him persona non grata and nationalized the airships. He ran them until the Hindenburg burned at Lakehurst. After that, another war and no more dirigibles. We had only that brief, bright 9-year era so well foreseen in an old magazine article. I'm John Leinhardt at the University of Houston, where we're interested in the way inventive minds work.
1: Rewind, mute.
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6: On today's broadcast, President Lee Jae-myung launches a full-scale diplomatic push to participate in NATO's member state defense market and vows to make South Korea the alliance's most trusted partner. The United States resumes strikes on Iran after 3 commercial tankers are attacked near the Strait of Hormuz, but Iran calls the accusations against it perplexing. And heavy rain is expected in most parts of the nation through Thursday, with over 200 millimeters forecast for the Chungcheong and Jeolla provinces. This is KBS World Radio News. I'm Daniel Choi. President Lee Jae-myung has launched a full-scale diplomatic push to participate in NATO's member state defense market, collectively the largest in the world. Speaking at the NATO summit in the Turkish capital on Tuesday, he proposed elevating the South Korea-NATO defense industry partnership and vowed to make South Korea the alliance's most trusted ally. Yoon So-young has more.
7: Attending his first NATO summit since taking office, President Lee Jae-myung laid out his vision for strengthening defense cooperation during his keynote address at the NATO Summit Defense Industry Forum on Tuesday. Highlighting South Korea's stable production capacity and proven technological strength, he said the country aims to become NATO's most reliable partner in this era of advanced technology.
8: I propose elevating our cooperation into a South Korea-NATO defense industry partnership 2.0, one in which we jointly research, produce, and operate weapon systems.
7: The visit also saw the launch of negotiations on a framework procurement agreement with NATO, according to National Security Advisor Lee Sung-lak. If that agreement goes ahead, South Korean companies will secure a foothold in NATO's joint defense procurement industry, which generates an estimated 15 trillion won or $9.9 billion annually.
8: NATO allies now see us not merely as an outside partner, but as a trusted collaborator that can help strengthen their security and industrial base.
7: Following South Korea's failed bid for a lucrative Canadian submarine contract, he also held an informal meeting with Canadian Prime Minister Mark Carney on the sidelines of the summit. The two leaders agreed to expand cooperation across a range of areas, including defense and artificial intelligence. Wednesday saw Yi's continued defense diplomacy in a series of bilateral meetings with Norway, Finland, and the Netherlands in what South Korean officials describe as a full-fledged push to promote the country's defense industry. Yoon Soo-hyang, KBS World Radio News.
6: President Lee Jae-myung held summit talks with Ukrainian President Volodymyr Zelensky on Wednesday on the sidelines of the NATO summit in Ankara. The two leaders are likely to have discussed ways to end the war between Russia and Ukraine and to restore peace and stability in the region. In particular, he is likely to have pledged that South Korea, as a member of the international community, will actively support Ukraine's efforts to return to normal. Earlier on Tuesday, during a small group session attended by NATO Secretary General Mark Rutte and the leaders of the Indo-Pacific Four, or IP4, countries, Yi expressed hope that the Ukraine war would soon come to an end and the peace regime will be established. Meanwhile, at a press briefing in Ankara on Tuesday, it was announced that South Korea has pledged comprehensive support worth $100 million to Ukraine for its war against Russia. National Security Advisor Lee Sung-lak said Seoul has persistently provided humanitarian assistance and other support to Ukraine via various channels, and that the latest pledge is an extension of that contribution. The United States has resumed strikes on Iran after three commercial tankers came under suspected Iranian attacks near the Strait of Hormuz. The U.S. Central Command announced on X on Tuesday that American forces have begun a series of powerful strikes against Iran for targeting and attacking commercial shipping in violation of their ceasefire agreement. 2 hours prior, the Office of Foreign Assets Control under the Department of Treasury revoked an earlier 60-day authorization for the production, delivery, and sale of Iran's crude oil, petrochemical products, and petroleum products under their interim peace deal. Iran's foreign ministry, in response, accused the U.S. of breaching their memorandum of understanding and said it will take whatever measures it considers necessary to safeguard its national interests and national security. Fire broke out aboard Qatar's Al-Rekayat LNG tanker, presenting a risk of explosion, and Saudi Arabia's Widian crude tanker was damaged following attacks near the choke point Monday night. Rain is expected in most parts of the nation through Thursday. According to the Korea Meteorological Administration, more than 150 millimeters of rain is expected through Thursday for the Seoul metropolitan area, Gangwon province, and North Gyeongsang province, and over 200 millimeters for the Chungcheong and Jeolla provinces. Heavy downpours of around 50 millimeters per hour are possible from Wednesday night through Thursday morning, mainly in the western part of the country. The first tropical night advisory of the year was issued tonight for the communities of Gyeongsan, Chilgok, and Uiseong, North Gyeongsang province. Thursday's morning lows will range from 21 to 25 degrees Celsius nationwide, similar to Wednesday's, with Seoul forecast to see 24 degrees. South Korea has posted its largest monthly current account surplus of $38.61 billion U.S. dollars in May on the back of a semiconductor upcycle. According to provisional data from the Bank of Korea released Wednesday, the May surplus comes after a record $37.93 billion set in March, with accumulation during the first 5 months of the year reaching $141.28 billion. The goods account hit a surplus of $37.86 billion, also an all-time high, after exports jumped 62.9% from the previous year to $94.34 billion. Shipments of computer peripherals surged 249.4%, and those of semiconductors increased 167.7%.
2: Imports rose 22.2% to $56.48 billion, led by gains from capital goods such as semiconductors and data communications equipment and raw materials, including petroleum products and coal. The benchmark Korea Composite Stock Price Index fell more than 5% to the 7,200 range on Wednesday, posting a decline for the third straight session. The Kospi lost 409.52 points, or 5.35% on Wednesday, to close at 7,246.79. The index opened down 2.66% from Tuesday at 7,452.48, but then climbed more than 1.7% to 7,791.66 during early hours in trading. However, it then began to slip, plunging more than 6% to the 7,100 range at one point. The tech-heavy KOSDAQ also declined more than 5% to close at 785 on Wednesday. The nation's media regulator has released the names of the 8 online platforms covered by the so-called fake news law, which took effect Tuesday and aims to root out disinformation online. The Korea Media and Communications Commission announced on Wednesday that Naver, Kakao, Nate, DC Inside, Google, Meta, X, and TikTok are subject to the new provisions in the Act on Promotion of Information and Communications Network Utilization and Information Protection. The 8 platforms, each of which averaged at least 1 million daily active users in the last 3 months of 2025, are now obligated to devise policies on the reporting and handling of false information and come up with related procedures. The operators must inform users who report disinformation of the actions they took in response to the reports and must also share that information with the users who uploaded the content in question. And that's the news from KBS World Radio's News Center in Seoul. This has been Daniel Che.
1: Science, but not the boring kind.
9: I'm pretty worried about the Zika virus, Yael. It's in Florida as well as South America.
10: I know there's reason for concern, but did you know that Zika was first discovered in Uganda in East Africa in 1947 in a rhesus monkey? By 2002, scientists had identified 600 strains of the virus. Only 10 infect humans.
9: Wow, it's been around a long time. Why haven't we heard about it until now?
10: Since Zika has existed in Africa and Asia for decades, people have probably built up immunity there, and it doesn't affect them very much. But when it spread to the Americas, it found a more vulnerable population. Even in the U.S., for most people, the viral infection is hardly noticeable.
9: Not for unborn babies.
10: That's right, Don. Zika is a mosquito-borne virus related to dengue and yellow fever. It's been associated with two rare conditions, a birth defect called microcephaly, or small brain size, and Guillain-Barré syndrome, which causes weakness, numbness, and even temporary paralysis.
9: What are we supposed to do now that Zika-carrying mosquitoes are in the United States?
10: Zika mosquitoes live in tropical habitats, which include our southern border states. It's obvious that we haven't been able to control the spread of Zika to Florida. Now that it's there, officials are taking precautions such as spraying insecticides and eliminating standing water where they breed. But the virus is also sexually transmitted, so people, especially pregnant women, have to practice safe sex with partners who may have been exposed.
9: I think I'm going to stay in the house until a vaccine comes out.
10: This moment of science comes from Indiana University.
9: We're on the web at amomentofscience.org, where you can also view videos and sign up for podcasts. I'm Don Glass.
10: And I'm Yael Cassander.
11: This is Scientific American's 60 Second Science. I'm Karen Hopkin. Ever get the feeling that your cat is judging you? Well, you're in for a surprise, because it's actually your pooch who might be viewing you with a critical eye. That's according to a study that shows that dogs can assess human aptitude. and will look toward people who seem to know what they're doing. The work appears in the journal Behavioral Processes.
12: Our aim was to test whether dogs are sensitive to humans' competence levels and whether they evaluate humans on this trait.
11: Hitomi Chijiwa is an assistant professor at Osaka University. If critiquing people's proficiency seems an odd job for a pup, it may not be all that far-fetched. Canines have spent more than 10,000 years by our sides.
12: So, dogs are highly sensitive to human behavior.
11: And they pay particular attention to things like how cooperative we are.
12: For example, our previous study showed that dogs avoid people who refuse to help their owner.
11: So Chijiwa and her colleagues got to wondering whether dogs might also rate us in terms of our skillfulness, particularly if those skills might come in handy for our four-footed little friends. So they set up a simple experiment.
12: We showed 60 dogs, two persons manipulating transparent containers. One person is competent.
11: That person was able to pop open the top after just a couple of twists.
12: Whereas the other person is incompetent and they failed at this task.
11: That person tried to open the lid and then gave up. The actors repeated the performance on a second container with the same results. The competent person succeeded, the other, not so much. Then the researchers handed both actors a third container. In some trials, this container was empty. In others, it contained a treat. And what they found was that female dogs spent more time gazing expectantly at the person who had previously demonstrated container-opening know-how.
12: And they were more likely to approach the competent person.
11: But only when they thought they might get free food.
12: Dogs in the empty condition showed no preferences.
11: Although one little cutie, with a bow on her head, did bark at all the containers, regardless of their contents. So, why would females be more censorious observers of people's performances than males?
12: Female superiority in the social cognitive domain has been reported across many mammalian species, including humans.
11: In other words, in many cognitive studies, furry females seem to show a higher social IQ than mammalian males. And sex differences have been seen in other pup studies.
12: For example, females look at their owners more frequently and for longer than males when facing unsolvable tasks. And female dogs solved significantly more tasks than males in social learning tasks.
11: So, next time Fifi looks at you with those puppy dog eyes, you might be thinking, what a good dog. But she might be thinking, you could do better. For Scientific American's 60 Second Science, I'm Karen Hopkin.
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10: TED Talks are recorded live at the TED Conference. This episode features comedian and producer John Lloyd. Here's John Lloyd.
13: Thank you very much. Right, get my skates on because I've only got 9 minutes, which is an odd time, isn't it? 9 minutes. I wondered why nine? That's a strange thing. I thought maybe it's because T-9 is the time that the space shuttle countdown begins. Could it be that, perhaps? I don't know. Or maybe it's because giving a TED talk is slightly harder than holding your breath underwater, for which the world record is 8 minutes and 58 seconds. So it's just 2 seconds harder. No, I know what it is. It's because 9 minutes is exactly the standard time for a snooze alarm. Okay, so if you set your snooze alarms now, you will awake refreshed just a few seconds after I finish. So, question is, what is invisible? There's more of it than you think, actually. Everything, I would say. Everything that matters, except everything, and except matter. We can see matter, but we can't see what's the matter. As in this cryptic sentence I found in The Guardian recently. The marriage suffered a setback in 1965 when the husband was killed by the wife. There's a world of invisibility there, isn't there? So we can see the stars and the planets, but we can't see what holds them apart or what draws them together. With matter, as with people, we see only the skin of things. We can't see into the engine room. We can't see what makes people tick, at least not without difficulty. And the closer we look at anything, the more it disappears. In fact, if you look really closely at stuff, you look at the basic substructure of matter, there isn't anything there. Electrons disappear in a kind of fuzz, and there is only energy, and you can't see energy. So everything that matters, that's important, is invisible. One slightly silly thing that's invisible is this story, which is invisible to you, and I'm now going to make it visible to you in your minds. It's about an MP called Geoffrey Dickens. The late Geoffrey Dickens MP was attending a fete in his constituency. Wherever he went, at every stall he stopped, he was closely followed by a devoted, smiling woman of indescribable ugliness. Try as he might, he couldn't get away from her. A few days later, he received a letter from a constituent saying how much she admired him, had met him at a fete, and asking for a signed photograph. After her name, written in brackets, was the apt description, horseface. I've misjudged this woman, thought Mr. Dickens. Not only is she aware of her physical repulsiveness, she turns it to her advantage. A photo is not enough. So he went out and bought a plastic frame to put the photograph in, and on the photograph he wrote with a flourish, "To horseface, with love from Geoffrey Dickens, MP." After it had been sent off, his secretary said to him, "Did you get that letter from the woman at the fete? I wrote horseface on her so you remember who she was." I bet he thought he wished he was invisible, don't you? So, one of the interesting things about invisibility is the things that we can't see, we also can't understand. Gravity is one thing that we can't see and which we don't understand. It's the least understood of all the four fundamental forces and the weakest, and nobody really knows what it is or why it's there. For what it's worth, Sir Isaac Newton, the greatest scientist who ever lived, he thought Jesus came to Earth specifically to operate the levers of gravity. That's what he thought he was there for. So, bright guy, could be wrong on that one, I don't know. Consciousness. I see all your faces. I have no idea what any of you are thinking. Isn't that amazing? Isn't it incredible that we can't read each other's minds when we can touch each other, taste each other, perhaps, if we get close enough, but we can't read each other's minds? I find that quite astonishing. In the Sufi faith, this great Middle Eastern religion, which some claim is the root of all religions, Sufi masters are all telepaths, so they say, but their main exercise of telepathy is to send out powerful signals to the rest of us that it doesn't exist. So that's why we don't think it exists, the Sufi masters working on us. In the question of consciousness and artificial intelligence is really, like the study of consciousness, got nowhere. We have no idea how consciousness works. With artificial intelligence, not only have they not created artificial intelligence, they haven't yet created artificial stupidity. The laws of physics, invisible, eternal, omnipresent, all-powerful, remind you of anyone? Interesting. I'm, as you can guess, not a materialist, I'm an immaterialist, and I find a very useful new word, agnostic, okay? I'm an agnostic. I refuse to be drawn on the question of whether God exists until somebody properly defines the terms. Another thing we can't see is the human genome. And this is increasingly peculiar because about 20 years ago, when they started delving into the genome, they thought it would probably contain around 100,000 genes. Geneticists will know this, but every year since, it's been revised downwards. We now think there are likely to be only just over 20,000 genes in the human genome. This is extraordinary because rice, get this, rice is known to have 38,000 genes. Potatoes have 48 chromosomes. Do you know that? Two more than people. And the same as a gorilla. You can't see these things, but they are very strange. The stars by day, I always think that's fascinating. The universe disappears. The more light there is, the less you can see. Time. Nobody can see time. I don't know if you know this, modern physicists, is a big movement in modern physics to decide that time doesn't really exist because it's too inconvenient for the figures. It's much easier if it's not really there. You can't see the future, obviously, and you can't see the past except in your memory. One of the interesting things about the past is you particularly can't see. My son asked me this the other day. He said, "Dad, can you remember what I was like when I was two?" And I said, "Yes." He said, "Why can't I?" Isn't that extraordinary? You cannot remember what happened to you earlier than the age of two or three, which is great news for psychoanalysts, because otherwise they'd be out of a job, because that's where all the stuff happens that makes you who you are. Another thing you can't see is the grid on which we hang. This is fascinating. You probably know, some of you, that cells are continually renewed. You can see it in skin and this kind of stuff. Skin flakes off, hairs grow, nails, that kind of stuff. But every cell in your body is replaced at some point. Taste buds every 10 days or so. Livers and internal organs take a bit longer. A spine takes several years. But at the end of 7 years, not one cell in your body remains from what was there 7 years ago. The question is, who then are we? What are we? What is this thing that we hang on that is actually us? Okay, atoms, can't see them. Nobody ever will. Smaller than the wavelength of light. Gas, can't see that. Interesting, somebody mentioned 1600 recently. Gas was invented in 1600 by a Dutch chemist called Van Helmont. And it's said to be the most successful ever invention of a word by a known individual. Quite good. He also invented a word called blass. For meaning astral radiation. Didn't catch on, unfortunately. But well done him. There's so many things that... light. You can't see light. When it's dark in a vacuum, if a person shines a beam of light straight across your eyes, you won't see it. It's slightly technical. Some physicists will disagree with this. But it's odd that you can't see the beam of light. You can only see what it hits. I find that extraordinary, not to be able to see light, not to be able to see darkness. Electricity, you can't see that. Don't let anyone tell you they understand electricity. They don't. Nobody knows what it is. You probably think the electrons in an electric wire move instantaneously down a wire, don't you, at the speed of light when you turn the light on. They don't. Electrons bumble down the wire about the speed of spreading honey, they say. Galaxies, 100 billion of them estimated in the universe. 100 billion. How many can we see? Five. Five out of the 100 billion galaxies with the naked eye, and one of them's quite difficult to see unless you've got very good eyesight. Radio waves, there's another thing. Heinrich Hertz, when he discovered radio waves in 1887, he called them radio waves because they radiated. And somebody said to him, well, what's the point of these, Heinrich? What's the point of these radio waves that you've found? And he said, well, I've no idea, but I guess somebody will find a use for them someday. And that's what they do, radio. That's what they discovered. Anyway, so the biggest thing that's invisible to us is what we don't know. It is incredible how little we know. Thomas Edison once said, we don't know 1% of 1 millionth about anything. And I've come to the conclusion, because you asked this other question, what's another thing we can't see? The point, most of us. What's the point? You can't see a point. It's by definition dimensionless, like an electron, oddly enough. But the point, what I've got it down to, is there are only two questions really worth asking. Why are we here? And what should we do about it while we are? And to help you, I've got two things to leave you with from two great philosophers, perhaps two of the greatest philosopher thinkers of the 20th century, one a mathematician and engineer, and the other a poet. The first is Ludwig Wittgenstein, who said, I don't know why we are here, but I am pretty sure it's not in order to enjoy ourselves. He was a cheerful bastard, wasn't he? And secondly and lastly, W.H. Auden, one of my favorite poets, who said, we are here on earth to help others. What the others are here for, I've no idea.
14: 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For more information on TED, visit TED.com.
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0: At the tone, we've reached the top of the hour. WIZULP Newark. Club Fred has raised $2.5 million for local charities over the last 15 years. 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
3: Now the news. I'm Shane Bickham. Chinese President Xi Jinping has called for accelerated efforts to achieve self-reliance and strength in science and technology. He presented the country's top annual SciTech Award to lithium battery pioneer Chen Liquan and radar developer Bun De. At a meeting in Beijing, President Xi called for leveraging SciTech innovation to drive Chinese modernization. He said the 15th five-year plan period is a critical phase for tackling tough challenges and building up the country's strength in this aspect. The meeting honored 258 projects and 11 scientific and technological experts. China's eastern coastal provinces have stepped up emergency measures as Typhoon Bavi moves closer to the country. Zhejiang's arranged shelter for key vessels, secured fishing boats and ports, and suspended maritime routes. In neighboring Fujian, strong winds and rough seas have disrupted coastal transportation. Maritime authorities suspended passenger ferry services and strengthened emergency preparedness. U.S. President Donald Trump says the ceasefire with Iran is over. Speaking alongside NATO Secretary General Mark Rutte in Ankara, Trump said he no longer wants to engage with Iranian officials. In a new round of escalation beginning Tuesday, the United States has launched strikes against 80 Iranian targets. The U.S. Central Command said the strikes came after three commercial ships transiting the Strait of Hormuz were attacked. In response, Iran's Islamic Revolutionary Guard Corps attacked 85 U.S. military sites in Bahrain and Kuwait. Iran said the U.S. strikes were in flagrant violation of the ceasefire. On June 18th, Iran and the United States signed a deal on ending the war in the region on all fronts, including Lebanon. The two countries were scheduled to hold negotiations within a 60-day period to reach a final agreement. The International Monetary Fund has edged its 2026 global growth forecast lower to 3%, warning of risks from the Middle East war and trade fragmentation. It also raised the 2027 forecast to 3.4%, though both remain below the 3.5% average seen in 2024-25. The IMF raised its 2026 inflation forecast to 4.7% and said energy prices are now 25% higher than before the war began. The euro area's growth forecast was cut to 0.9%. China's forecast was upgraded to 4.6% for this year, driven by infrastructure investment and exports. The IMF said accelerated momentum in the global technology cycle, thanks to artificial intelligence, have partly offset the effects of the war in the Middle East. Corporate bankruptcies in Japan involving liabilities of at least 10 million yen, or around $62,000, climbed 7.1% in the first half of the year. According to credit research company Tokyo Shoko Research, the number reached over 5,340 cases, surpassing 5,000 for the first time in 12 years. The company attributed the increase partly to accelerating inflation amid a weaker yen, which is squeezing corporate finances, especially at small and medium-sized firms. The United Nations has hosted its first high-level global dialogue on AI governance. The two-day meeting in Geneva reflects broad agreement on the need for inclusive, science-based global rules to ensure AI is safe, accountable, and beneficial to all. At the dialogue, China said it wishes to help bridge the global AI divide. Julia Hamilton has more.
4: Artificial intelligence is advancing faster than regulation, and the world is trying to keep up. The United Nations has brought together governments, international organizations, and field experts in Geneva to discuss AI governance, covering AI opportunities and risks, bridging AI divides, international cooperation, and human oversight of AI systems. Beijing is represented by Minister of Industry and Information Technology, Li Lisheng. Addressing the dialogue, he called for stronger international cooperation on AI governance, saying all countries should have an equal opportunity to develop and benefit from artificial intelligence.
3: Bali, Indonesia has broken ground on a waste-to-energy plant built by a firm from China. The company says it aims to process more than 500,000 tons of municipal waste annually. And this will generate enough electricity to power around 100,000 households across the island. In sports, Zlatko Dalic has stepped down as Croatia coach. The Croatian Football Federation confirmed Dalic's resignation after he informed its president on his decision. His departure comes after Croatia's 2-1 loss to Portugal in the round of 32. Dalic took charge in October 2017. He guided Croatia to a runner-up finish at the 2018 World Cup and third place at the 2022 edition. And that's the news. I'm Shane Bigham.
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7: Hi, I'm Timothy Revel, and welcome to Question of the Week from the Naked Scientists. Today we're answering Ahmed from South Africa's slightly shocking question.
8: I was struck by lightning twice while I was on the telephone. On both occasions, my ears were ringing for days and the pain was excruciating. What I wish to know is, was I just unlucky or am I prone to attract lightning? Is there anything I can do to protect myself in the future?
7: To find out the answer to Ahmed's question, we spoke to John Jensenius, a lightning safety specialist from the American National Weather Service.
9: In the initial stages of a typical lightning flash, a charge channel develops downward from the thunderstorm cloud toward the ground. That channel is not attracted to anything, but approaches the ground blindly and tends to strike the tallest object in the immediate area. Once a connection is made with the ground, a brilliant flash that we call lightning occurs, as charges are dispersed to the area surrounding the contact point.
7: In other words, lightning happens when the electrical charge that is built up in clouds instantly discharges and hits the ground, a building, or in two cases, Ahmed. But is Ahmed actually prone to being struck by lightning, and was it something to do with him holding a phone?
9: You are not prone to being struck by lightning, nor is your phone. Metal objects and wireless phones do not increase the chances of being struck. However, I should point out that the question of whether you are lucky or unlucky is debatable. It is certainly unfortunate that you were struck twice, but you are lucky to be alive and not seriously injured.
7: So every cloud has a silver lining. But what actually happens to your body when you get struck by lightning? We went to Dr. Hugh Matthews, a reader of sensory physiology at the University of Cambridge.
10: If you get struck by lightning, the high strength or voltage normally leads to most of the electric current flowing past the surface of the body, something called a flashover through the air, as this means that the lightning can reach the ground more easily. The surrounding air gets hotter than the surface of the sun, which causes a thermoacoustic blast wave. When this happens a long way away, we call it thunder. But when it happens right next to you, it can burst your eardrums or throw you to the ground, breaking bones.
7: The fact that Ahmed's ears were ringing for days was due to this thermoacoustic blast wave. Even though most of the current doesn't flow through the body, but instead around the body, it's still a serious problem.
10: The biggest risk from lightning is disruption of the electrical signals which coordinate the heartbeat. This can lead to cardiac arrest. The electrical current can also stop you breathing by paralyzing the chest muscles and disrupting the groups of nerve cells in the brain which control breathing rhythm. It's also common briefly to lose consciousness due to the immediate effects of the electric current on the brain.
7: Assuming that you wouldn't like to lose consciousness from electrical currents on the brain, John told us what to do next time there is a storm brewing.
9: If you want to be safe, you'll need to get inside a substantial building or a hard-topped metal vehicle any time a thunderstorm is in the area. Remember, if you can hear thunder, you are close enough to be struck. We have a simple saying, when thunder roars, go indoors.
7: Thank you, John and Hugh, for illuminating us, and good luck, Ahmed, in avoiding any future lightning strikes. Next week, we'll be leafing through the literature to find out the answer to this question from Amelia in London.
11: Why do leaves turn red in autumn? And how do they know when it's time to drop?
7: What do you think? And if you have an idea, get in touch. You can post on our Naked Scientists Facebook page, tweet at Naked Scientists, email Chris at thenakedscientists.com, or join in the debate on our forum, which is thenakedscientists.com/forum.
12: Hubble has snapped a spectacular view of the largest player in the Leo triplet, a galaxy with an unusual anatomy. It displays asymmetric spiral arms and an apparently displaced core. The peculiar anatomy is most likely caused by the gravitational pull of the other two members of the trio.

This is the Hubblecast. News and images from the NASA ESA Hubble Space Telescope. The unusual spiral galaxy Messier 66 is located at a distance of about 35 million light years in the constellation of Leo. Together with Messier 65 and NGC 3628, Messier 66 is one-third of the Leo triplet, a trio of interacting spiral galaxies, part of the larger Messier 66 group. Messier 66 wins out in size over its fellow triplets. It is about 100,000 light-years across. Messier 66 is the proud owner of exclusive asymmetric spiral arms, which seem to climb above the galaxy's main disk and an apparently displaced nucleus. This asymmetry is unusual. Most often, dense waves of gas, dust, and newly born stars wind about the galaxy's center in a symmetric way. Astronomers believe that Messier 66's once orderly shape has most likely been distorted by the gravitational pull of its two neighbors. Hubble has imaged Messier 66's striking dust lanes and bright star clusters along the spiral arms in fine detail. Star clusters, pictured in the blue and pinkish regions of the image, are key tools for astronomers since they are used as indicators of how the parent galaxies assembled over time. Messier 66 boasts a remarkable record of supernovae explosion. The spiral galaxy has hosted three supernovae since 1989, the latest one occurring in 2009. A supernova is a stellar explosion that may momentarily outshine its entire host galaxy. It then fades away over a period lasting several weeks or months. During its very short life, the supernova radiates as much energy as the sun would radiate over a period of about 10 billion years.

0: Now that you've caught up with Hubble, make sure to get the latest from the ground, too. The ESOcast highlights the best of the European Southern Observatory and its powerful telescopes that observe from high in the Chilean Andes at the Southern Hemisphere's best-known sites for astronomical observations.
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2: Hi, this is Anne Merchant, and welcome to The Sounds of Science, the podcast brought to you by the National Academy of Sciences, the National Academy of Engineering, the Institute of Medicine, and the National Research Council, collectively known as the National Academies. Since the 1945 publication of Science, The Endless Frontier by Vannevar Bush, the federal government has played the predominant role in supporting research and development and in establishing public policies that affect science and technology in the United States. That role remains vitally important today. Indeed, almost every major policy issue is influenced in some way by scientific and technological information and expertise. This makes it especially clear that we need a cohesive set of federal policy and programs that both sustain research and development and promote the application of new knowledge. But the federal government is no longer the sole source of R&D funding or science and technology policymaking. As the influence of scientific and engineering research on daily life has steadily increased, states have assumed an increasing responsibility for developing, formalizing, and institutionalizing policies and programs that support R&D and enable science and technology evidence and expertise to be incorporated into policymaking. As the federal government faces continuing budget shortfalls and, one hopes, a temporary reluctance to enact policies based on scientific evidence, the roles of individual states are likely to expand. Today, there are a great range and diversity of approaches for incorporating scientific and technological advice and evidence into policy and decision-making at the state level. Many states fund research directly, much of it tied to driving economic opportunity within the state. Some governors have science advisors, while others do not. Many states rely on consultation with experts from academia, government, and industry. Some have formal arrangements with their universities to conduct research for parts of the state government, such as the regulatory agencies that work to protect public health and safety, or to manage the state's infrastructure and natural resources. At the national level, the federal government can rely on various organizations, such as the national laboratories, or private, nonpartisan, nonprofit institutions like the National Academies for advice. But as states make an increasing number of science and technology-based policy decisions, significantly more needs to be done to develop rational, collaborative strategies for using science and technology information and expertise at the state level. Most specifically, it's important to develop stronger, ongoing relationships among government officials, individual scientists and engineers, and state and federal scientific organizations, such as the state academies of science. It is clear that high-quality scientific information and evidence can improve policy decisions on everything from environmental protection to education to energy to healthcare. But in the current policy-making environment, science and technology compete with the panoply of other ideas and voices surrounding a given policy development. Oftentimes, a lack of scientific information is not the problem. Rather, the problem is where to turn for trusted information. State officials must be able to trust the advice and information they receive and must be able to distinguish among and reconcile competing claims. And even if information does exist, it may not be uniformly useful or meaningful to the people who need it most. In general, scientists and engineers have done a poor job of communicating scientific information clearly and effectively to policymakers and the public. Scientific information is useful for policymaking only if it is presented in a timely fashion and in the context of the many political and economic factors that policymakers must also consider. Clear science communication is especially important given that only a small fraction of the citizen lawmakers who are elected to state legislatures and the people who advise governors or

regulatory agencies have a background in science or technology. There is a growing need for state officials and the scientific and engineering communities to find ways to communicate with one another, to share ideas and effective practices, and to work together, both within their states and across regions, to realize the benefits and efficiencies of collaboration. Cooperation and joint decision-making across state lines has proven even more difficult than working within individual states. The fact is that the current ad hoc system of state-level science and technology policy advice cannot meet existing needs. These and other related issues were recently explored during a first-of-its-kind national convocation on the roles of science and technology in state-level policymaking held at the National Academy's Beckman Center in Irvine, California. Organized by the National Academy of Sciences, the National Academy of Engineering, and the Institute of Medicine, in collaboration with the National Association of Academies of Science and the California Council on Science and Technology, the convocation enabled participants to explore the contributions and relationships of science and technology to state policymaking from a variety of perspectives. In the past, cities and states became powerful in large part because of their locations, their access to natural resources, and the skills of their workforces. If a city was located next to a navigable river, it could build on its strengths as a transportation hub. If an area had plentiful coal or oil resources, it could become a center of energy production. But today, the importance of location and natural resources has definitely diminished. The vital factors that now generate comparative advantage are often created rather than inherited. So, for example, Silicon Valley was essentially a fruit-growing region until a handful of companies initiated the microelectronics revolution there. And Starbucks became successful when it developed a way of giving its customers an experience that would justify paying much more for coffee than if they just made it at home themselves. Value is created through talented people, an entrepreneurial culture, networks, world-class universities, and other institutional, cultural, and technological attributes. Given that talented people and a skilled workforce are the products of education, it follows that good schools, colleges, and universities are critically important to the economic and social prospects of cities, states, and nations alike. Financial capital flows to wherever good ideas are located, and information is largely free and globally distributed in the age of Google. These trends will only intensify in the 21st century. If the United States is to compete with other countries, it must do so on the basis of high-value products and services. Routine work will be increasingly done by machines or by low-paid workers. For the U.S. to remain a high-wage country, it must be a center of innovation, in part through the education, training, and preparation of its workforce. Historically, the United States has had the strongest system of higher education in the world. The nation also has a very strong system of laboratories supported by the federal government. Universities and federal laboratories both have had great success transferring ideas and technologies to the private sector. But colleges, universities, and federal laboratories have had much less success providing scientific and technical advice to policymakers. Providing good science and technology policy advice in a form that's understandable and actionable by elected officials remains a challenge. This weakness is particularly evident at the state level. According to Richard Atkinson, President Emeritus of the University of California system, a glaring failure of the U.S. science and technology system has been the absence of science and technology input at the state and regional level. There is no end of examples of policies that have been established at the state level that have failed dramatically because they've not taken into account science and technology issues. Yet science and technology are having an ever greater influence on state policies. In fact, many leading policy issues have some sort of science component, whether it's energy policy, stem cell research, education, or more, which in essence means that science and technology should be important to all state legislators. These state policies, in turn, can have a dramatic influence on everyone's lives. As the federal government becomes more constrained because of other commitments and political disputes,

0: This California convocation on state science and technology policy helped make those walls just a little more surmountable. You may read the report on state science and technology policy advice online, free, at nap.edu. My name is Anne Merchant, and you've been listening to The Sounds of Science, the podcast brought to you by the National Academies, advisors to the nation on science, engineering, and medicine. 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
3: I think the economic crisis is aggravating a situation, but there's also, we have to bear in mind that Greece has seen a quite dramatic increase in migration over the past decade, and that has changed the face of the country. It has changed the demographics of cities like Athens, and that is certainly part of the story. What we are seeing today on the streets of Athens are gangs of Greeks, often with their faces covered, often armed with beer bottles or wooden sticks, chasing migrants and asylum seekers down the street to insult them, to beat them, to scar them, sometimes for life.
4: So we're talking about vigilante-style attacks?
3: That is certainly what it looks like, because, again, most of the attacks that we documented involved groups of people, and the scale and intensity and brutality of the attacks indicate something like a coordinated or at least committed effort to commit these attacks. In certain areas of downtown Athens, we see patterns to the attacks. They often take place at night on or around particular town squares, and they occur with such frequency that it does appear to be, sort of organized groups.
4: Is there any evidence that the far-right Golden Dawn Party is behind these attacks?
3: Listen, the Golden Dawn categorically denies any involvement in the attacks. They denied it to us when we spoke to them, to the leader of Golden Dawn, and they have repeatedly denied it. There are indications that members or sympathizers of Golden Dawn may have been involved in attacks. There's an ongoing trial of three people for the September 2011 stabbing of an asylum seeker. There are two men and one woman. And the woman would later run for parliament in the recent national election on the Golden Dawn ticket. In connection with several other attacks, members of Golden Dawn have been detained for questioning. They have been released without charge. I should say there is a fairly widespread conviction that Golden Dawn members are involved in these attacks, and that members of so-called citizens groups are involved in the attacks. These are groups, something like neighborhood watch groups that have formed in certain neighborhoods of downtown Athens, and many believe they are involved in the attacks. What we are calling for is diligent police work to analyze these patterns, these trends, and try to identify the perpetrators and whether, indeed, there are any connections to a particular political party or an otherwise organized group.
4: What about the Greek public, Judith? I mean, how do normal people react to these attacks? Are they shocked, or are they too concerned with their own problems as a result of the financial crisis there?
3: Yeah, I think many, when they hear in detail about the kinds of attacks, the brutality involved, when they hear the stories about pregnant women being attacked on the streets, they are shocked. I mean, it's important to recognize we're talking about a minority of Greeks who are taking, who are resorting to this violence. But I would also say that the overwhelming focus of public opinion when it comes to talking about migration and migrants is on migrants as criminals rather than migrants as victims of crime. There is very deep and widespread concern about crimes committed by migrants and asylum seekers, potentially, and that tends to overshadow or dominate, rather, the public and political discourse around this issue.
4: Well, I mean, Greece is a major entry point into the

0: EU for immigrants. Should the rest of Europe also be helping Athens to deal with this problem?
1: Absolutely, absolutely. Greece is the major gateway for migrants and asylum seekers coming from Asia and Africa. An estimated 300 people cross the land border every day with Turkey. And EU rules with respect to asylum impose an unfair and disproportionate burden on Greece to take responsibility for all of the people entering the EU through Greece who wish to, need to apply for asylum. We strongly believe that these rules need to be reformed, and we also believe that the EU and single member states need to show greater solidarity with Greece in very concrete ways in terms of technical and financial assistance to help them confront what is becoming a very, very alarming trend of violence against
2: migrants.
1: Set
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4: Planned Parenthood, located at 140 East Delaware Avenue in Newark, provides health care services for both women and men, including birth control counseling and therapies for contraception, STD testing, and emergency contraception. HIV services, including the PrEP drug for high-risk individuals, which is more than 90% effective in preventing HIV/AIDS from sexual contact, is available. Planned Parenthood accepts most types of health insurance, and most exams will be covered for free with no copay.
3: Radio Newark News.
5: Come join us now for the Public Square from the American Policy Roundtable. Our host is Dave Zanotti. And Dave, the whole country's talking about the debate. I guess we need to, don't we? But can we do this in a way that generates maybe more light than heat? What do you think?
6: Yeah, it's that season, Wayne, and it's going to get crazier as we get closer and closer to the voting, which begins in October, not November. It actually begins in October.
5: Mm-hmm.
6: Presidential elections do this to us. It's a great American tradition, and it's a very painful one. It's particularly difficult for people who approach public policy from a position of hopefully an inspired and well-anchored faith, because there's something unseemly about political partisanship and parties and factions that doesn't work well with the revelation of New Testament life as described by Jesus throughout all of his teachings and those of his followers. Politics is a place that requires a lot of patience. Politics and civil government, the creation of law, is a very thoughtful arena, and it's a very humbling arena. And to walk in from a position of a partisan advantage or being in love with a personality or in favor of one person over another, it doesn't fit well with the general conversation of being followers of the Creator and the Redeemer in the person of Jesus Christ. So the way that we conduct these conversations is very, very difficult. Sometimes it's just flat out awkward. Not because we're afraid of offending people, because that's inevitable. It's going to happen, and we've got to work through stuff like that like grownups. But just because it's so easy to be misunderstood. So we're going to talk about the debate that happened this week. And we're talking about it on 1850 Main Street. We're talking about it on our long format broadcast as well. I hope people have the patience to stick with us to see where we're actually going to end up.
5: We'll pick up the conversation here on the Public Square.
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8: Hello, this week, cretins, firecrackers and clean water. The story starts in Italy, and here's Andrea Sella.
9: When I was a child, I used to spend a couple of weeks each summer high in the Italian Alps in an idyllic little village called Cogne that nestles quietly between high, ice-clad peaks. To most Italians, the name is associated with a sensational murder. Others know that in the winter, the valley has some of the finest ice climbing in the Alps. But to me, Cogne will always be connected with the element iodine. One afternoon, when I was around 10 years old, returning with my dad from a long hike, we passed a dull gray building on the edge of the village. It was surrounded by a tall metal fence and had an institutional look about it. sitting on the bench all on his own, was a strange-looking old man. He had rather shaggy hair, a vacant look, and a large, distended pouch of skin where his neck should have been. I was utterly shocked by this strange being. I pestered my father with questions. Who was he? What was wrong with him? Why did he look so sad? My father, whose patience in the face of a barrage of questions was almost infinite, explained that the poor man had grown up with insufficient iodine in his diet. Iodine, he went on, was essential for the proper development of the thyroid gland in the neck, and that if one didn't eat the right kind of salt, especially as a child, one might develop goiter, and one's mental development would also be affected. I would later read of English travelers passing through the Alps referring to the valleys of the Cretins. Travel books of the period would include lurid illustrations of the poor unfortunates. The numbers were staggering. The Napoleonic census of the canton of Valais in 1800 found 4,000 Cretins in a population of 70,000. Well over 50% of the population would have had goiter. The disease had been known to medical writers for centuries. Galen, for example, recommended treatment with marine sponges. In 1170, Roger of Salerno recommended seaweed. Similar suggestions were also made in China. Paracelsus, the great Renaissance healer, alchemist, and writer, was one of the first to spot the connection between goiter and cretinism, and suggested that minerals in drinking water might play a role in causing the condition. But what these mysterious minerals might be was a mystery. In 1811, a young French chemist, Bernard Courtois, working in Paris, stumbled across a new ailment. His family's firm produced saltpeter, needed to make gunpowder for Napoleon's wars. They used wood ash in their process, and wartime shortages of wood forced them instead to burn seaweed, plentiful on the coastlines of northern France. Adding concentrated sulfuric acid to the ash, Courtois obtained an unexpected purple vapor that crystallized onto the sides of the container. Astonished by this discovery, he bottled up the grayish crystals and sent them to one of the foremost chemists of his day, Joseph Gay-Lussac, who confirmed that this was a new element and named it iode, iodine, after the Greek word for purple. Courtois continued to play with the element and was rather shocked to discover that when he mixed it with ammonia, it produced a chocolate-colored solid, the ammoniate of nitrogen triiodide, that exploded violently at the least provocation. His contemporary, Pierre Dulong, was less fortunate, losing an eye and three fingers while studying the material, the first in a long list of casualties from this notorious substance. It's an extreme, touch-sensitive, detonating explosive. The explosion velocity is several kilometers per second. The sound is a wicked crack that rings in your ears for minutes afterwards. Have a listen. You play with it at your peril. Don't say you weren't warned. The toxic qualities of iodine were soon realized, and the tincture, a yellow-brown solution of iodine and alcohol, began to be widely used as a disinfectant. Even today, the most common water purification tablets one can buy in travel shops are based on iodine. It was only 2 years after its discovery that a doctor in Geneva, François Coindet, began to wonder whether it wasn't the iodine in the seaweed that was the missing mineral responsible for goiter. He therefore began administering tincture of iodine to his patients by mouth. An unpleasant business. But he reported it led to the disappearance of swellings in 6 to 10 weeks. His colleagues, however, accused him of poisoning his patients, and at one point he was said to be unable to go into the streets for fear of being attacked. While elemental iodine undoubtedly was toxic, Coindet was on the right track. During the 19th century, by a process of one step forward, two steps back, the hypothesis gradually gained credence, as experiments using the more palatable salt potassium iodide showed that goiters could be reversed. By the early 1920s, Swiss cantons began to introduce iodized salt with remarkable results, and over the following decades, many countries that had been plagued by goiters followed suit. The policy has been so effective that many of us in the developed world are unaware of how serious a disease this had been, and the word cretin has lost much of its meaning. When I returned to Cologne last summer, I tried to remember where the institute had been. All I could find was a summer holiday camp with children playing happily behind the gates where I'd seen the old man. I phoned my dad to ask him, and we chatted about the old days, the bad old days of the cretins, and of ghosts banished by that unique purple element, iodine.
8: ghosts that clearly live on amongst the British aristocracy. That was UCL chemist Andrea Seller telling the tale of iodine, element number 53. Next week, we're shining the spotlight on a substance that needs no illuminating at all, and that's because it makes its own light.
10: It was seen as a source of energy and brightness. It was included in toothpastes and patent medicines. It was even rubbed into the scalp as a hair restorer. But the application of radium that would bring it notoriety was its use in glow-in-the-dark paint. Frequently used to provide luminous readouts on clocks and watches, aircraft switches and instrument dials, the eerie blue glow of radium was seen as a harmless, practical source of nighttime illumination. It was only when a number of the workers who painted the luminous dials began to suffer from sores, anemia and cancers around the mouth that it was realised that something was horribly wrong.
8: And you can hear the story of radium from Brian Clegg on next week's Chemistry in Its Element. I hope you can join us. I'm Chris Smith, thank you for listening, and goodbye.
11: 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There's more information and other episodes of Chemistry in Its Element on our website at chemistryworld.org/elements.
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0: 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I'm Brett Barry.
2: Me too. I love the way you do it. You ready?
3: What are the consequences of in vitro fertilization?
4: Treating diabetes with anti-inflammatory medication.
3: Are we overusing cholesterol testing?
4: And when blood pressure medicine is like banking.
3: That's what we're talking about this week on PodMed, the weekly look at the medical headlines from Johns Hopkins, posted on July 5th, 2013. I'm Elizabeth Tracy.
4: And I'm Rick Lang, professor of medicine at Johns Hopkins and vice chairman of medicine at the University of Texas in San Antonio.
3: All right, so I have to say, what is the deal with the bank here, and why are we invoking banking? That's a study in the Journal of the American Medical Association.
4: Well, to give attributes where they're due, this is based upon comments that were made by an editorialist that commented on this particular study when he noted that over the last decade, we tried to make banking more accessible and more convenient. If we could do the same thing for blood pressure monitoring, maybe we could get better control of blood pressure. So this was a study that tried to combine two things that we know independently have helped to achieve better blood pressure control. The first is doing telemonitoring. Those readings are transmitted to a healthcare provider. And in this particular case, it wasn't a doctor, but it was a pharmacist. So they took a group of 450 adults, and half of them got the usual care. And the other half had telemonitoring, where they transmitted 6 blood pressure recordings a week to their pharmacist. And their pharmacist, every 2 weeks initially, would monitor and change their medications. And what they discovered when they looked at blood pressure control at 6 months and 12 months, it was much better in those individuals that had the telemonitoring and the pharmacist intervention than those that had usual care. And by the way, they stopped this intervention at 12 months, and they looked at 18 months, 6 months later, to see whether there was still better control. And there was. 72% of patients with the telemonitoring and pharmacy intervention had adequate blood pressure control, as opposed to 57% in the usual care.
3: Of course, as you well know, I'm always in favor of engaging patients a whole lot more in their own care, and this is clearly a strategy to do that. I do have to say, though, that it seems like we're loading up these poor pharmacists with a lot of expectation with regard to, hey, somebody's on a bunch of medicines, are there going to be interactions? You're obligated to warn. Oh, by the way, we've got these federal regs related to the dispensation of certain medicines, and now we're going to ask you to take a look at somebody's blood pressure over time and adjust their medications.
4: In this particular intervention, each of these pharmacists had advanced degrees. They were doctoral pharmacists, and they each received 8 hours of formal training, both on the study protocol and on the different medications. So you're right, it did require some special care. None of this, by the way, is covered by insurance. They estimated what the cost was per person. It was about $1,350. So although this is an interesting proof of concept, it really doesn't give great insight into how we actually put it into practice.
3: I guess the only thing I would say about that is that here at Johns Hopkins and elsewhere, of course, we're developing all sorts of apps for people's smartphones to help them to manage various aspects of their own health. Specifically, a colleague here, Adam Kaplan, developed this application, Mood 24/7, to help people who are on psychoactive medications assess their mood on a daily basis. I feel pretty persuaded that if such a thing were available for people who are taking blood pressure meds, especially as you and I and other people in our cohort age into that group, we're going to be a lot more able and willing to use that kind of a data gathering system.
4: And while that data gathering is important and I think really helps advance care, until we begin to reimburse for actually doing these home monitoring systems, it's not going to be feasible.
3: So that's our point counterpoint on that one. Let's move on then. Let's go to something that you and I both find really provocative. In the Journal of the American Medical Association, a look at the consequences for the offspring in vitro fertilization.
4: Elizabeth, I was surprised, and I think most of our listeners will be surprised, that since in vitro fertilization, we're going to call it IVF, first occurred 35 years ago, there are now 5 million infants who have been born as a result of IVF. Each year, there's about 350,000. because it does require manipulation, there are concerns that children that are born as a result of in vitro fertilization may be at increased risk of developing autism. We know the incidence has gone up, or perhaps mental retardation. So this study conducted in Sweden attempted to address those questions. They looked at their population of all offspring born between 1982 and 2007. All children in Sweden undergo developmental assessment and any abnormalities require an evaluation by a specialized team. So we really have a good handle on the number of children with autism and or mental retardation. When they compared IVF-born children to naturally born children, there really was no difference in the rate of autism between the groups. There was a slightly increased risk of mental retardation associated with IVF, particularly when there were multiple embryos. The one caveat is one of the methods of in vitro fertilization is called intracytoplasmic sperm injection, ICSI, and it addresses the problem with male infertility. And when IVF was accomplished by ICSI, there was about a 4.5-fold increase in autism and about a 2.5-fold increase in mental retardation associated with that particular technique.
3: This makes some sense to me. As we've talked about before, now that we know women are pregnant so much earlier than we ever knew they were pregnant before, we know that there's a relatively high rate of pregnancy loss early on, and that developmentally, if the embryo isn't going to survive, the body just already kind of takes care of matters. Techniques like this, of course, overcome those things.
4: And that's one of the concerns, particularly with the intracytoplasmic sperm injection.
3: I would say that as we apply genetic analysis to so many venues of clinical care, I suspect we're going to be doing it in this one too.
4: The nice thing is, Elizabeth, that these abnormalities are all relatively rare. And so that the absolute risk increase with in vitro fertilization or with ICSI is still relatively small.
3: Since we're in the JAMA family, then let's turn to JAMA Internal Medicine. A look at, are we overusing cholesterol testing?
4: Usually you and I are saying, are people getting the appropriate test? We seldom talk about the overuse of tests. They assessed the proportion of people that had normal LDL cholesterols, that is, they had met their goal, that had no change in their cholesterol status, but nevertheless had repeat testing of their cholesterol within a year. And what they discovered was that happened in about a third of the patients in the study. They looked at almost 28,000 patients.
3: Of course, the question is, who is precipitating this testing? Is it the physicians who are ordering it, or is it the patients who are coming in and saying, oops, I'm the worried well, I would really like it if you would do this?
4: This study doesn't drill down to tell us that, but in my clinical experience, it's actually both. Patients come in, they want a repeat test, and rather than sit down and spend 5 or 10 minutes explaining why you don't need to do it, it's easier just to check that box off and send them to have the blood test done. The other thing that contributes to this, Elizabeth, now physicians' payment is being tied to performance. It's much easier to order that test and make sure it's done than to risk not having it done, and that be one of the quality measures that you're dinged about.
3: Finally, then, let's turn to Annals of Internal Medicine, a relative of aspirin that may be helpful in diabetes.
4: For the nerds that are our listeners, aspirin is known as acetyl salicylic acid. Salicylate, which is made from the bark of the cinchona tree, has been used as a medicinal drug for at least 3,500 years. Salicylate differs from aspirin by that acetyl group. Salicylate by itself is also anti-inflammatory, but it doesn't affect platelets. And interestingly, in some studies, it showed initially that it could actually improve glucose and hemoglobin A1C in diabetics. This is an anti-inflammatory effect primarily. It has nothing to do with a direct effect on insulin or glucose utilization. So this study tried to expand that observation, and they looked at 286 subjects who were all diabetics. They were all on medications, and they all were poorly controlled. They had a hemoglobin A1C between 7 and 9.5. Half of them were randomized to placebo for 48 weeks. Half of them received salicylate for 48 weeks. What they discovered was those that received salicylate had a significant decrease in their hemoglobin A1C. A substantial number of those individuals were able to decrease the amount of medications they were on at the same time. They looked at inflammatory markers, and they were decreased as well. They decrease uric acid. So all in all, there were many favorable effects of salicylate.
3: And what do we see with regard to side effects?
4: And I knew you were going to bring that up. Their weight increased by about 3 pounds. Their LDL cholesterol and total cholesterol went up slightly. And there was a little bit more protein spilled in the urine. I'm not sure this is a panacea. What it doesn't tell us is, does it reduce cardiovascular events? This is a proof of concept, but it implies that anti-inflammatory medications could play a role in treating type 2 diabetes.
3: And as we've talked about so many times in the past, I'm convinced that inflammation is the final common pathway that underlies a whole lot of clinical entities.
4: Well, Elizabeth, of the articles we've discussed today, which do you want to put on the blog?
3: I'm going to put the one about home blood pressure monitoring and the relationship with the pharmacist.
4: Okay, well, let's take that one to the bank.
3: Okay. Happy 4th of July, Rick. That's a look at this week's medical headlines from Johns Hopkins. I'm Elizabeth Tracy.
4: And I'm Rick Lang. Y'all live well.

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4: I'm Dr. Anthony Lizowitz, and this is Climate Connections. When Hurricane Helene hit North Carolina in 2024, some areas got over a foot of rain. In Craigtown, a small community in the western part of the state, this downpour caused a river of mud to rush downhill into town, destroying homes and killing over a dozen people. As climate change causes more extreme rain in many parts of the country, the threat of devastating landslides like this could grow. Heavy storms can saturate the soil on hills and mountains until water, mud, and debris come tumbling down. And other climate change impacts can raise the risks, too. For example, severe wildfires leave ground burned and barren, with few plants to hold the soil in place and absorb water. So when rain hits, water, dirt, and debris can suddenly rush down a mountain. And in northern regions, warming temperatures are melting glaciers and frozen ground, destabilizing mountain slopes. Many landslides strike suddenly, leaving little time to escape, so it's crucial to plan ahead. Learn about your area's landslide risk, sign up for emergency alerts, and have a go bag ready so you can stay safe if disaster strikes and you need to evacuate. Climate Connections is produced by the Yale Center for Environmental Communication. To learn more about climate change, visit climateconnections.org.

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1: This is DW News, our top stories. U.S. President Donald Trump has announced that an interim agreement to end the war with Iran is, quote, over after Tehran launched new attacks on U.S. bases in Bahrain and Kuwait and ships in the Strait of Hormuz. The U.S. said it targeted Iranian air defense systems, radars, and small boats used by Iran's Revolutionary Guard Corps. During a meeting with Ukrainian President Volodymyr Zelensky, Donald Trump said the U.S. will give Ukraine a license to manufacture Patriot air defense systems to help counter Russian missile attacks. Zelensky has repeatedly asked for more interceptor missiles and more recently for a license to produce them in Ukraine. Russian drone and missile attacks have killed at least four people across Ukraine. A missile strike on a residential building killed two in Kharkiv, Ukraine's second-largest city, according to the mayor. A drone struck a minibus in Kherson, killing one person and injuring seven others. Meanwhile, Ukraine said its drones damaged nine more tankers belonging to Russia's so-called Shadow Fleet in the Sea of Azov.
2: Profile America, Thursday, July 8th. Income taxes first came to America this month in 1862 when President Abraham Lincoln signed a bill levying a 3% tax on incomes between $600 and $10,000 and a 5% tax on greater incomes. The tax was rescinded in 1872. The income tax all of us know today dates from 1913 when the 16th Amendment to the Constitution was ratified. Over 154 million individual income tax returns are submitted annually, reporting tax revenues totaling around $1.8 trillion. There are over 30,000 tax preparation offices around the nation. These services employ some 177,000 people engaged in figuring out taxes owed. You can find more facts about America from the U.S. Census Bureau online at census.gov.
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5: This is the Engines of Our Ingenuity, made possible by the friends of KUHF Houston.
6: Today, another look at form and function. The University of Houston's College of Engineering presents this series about the machines that make our civilization run and

the people whose ingenuity created them. Nova did a fine program back in 1985, The Shape of Things. It explained why the chambered nautilus displays a pure spiral of Archimedes and why rivers meander. It showed 100 ways that nature puts spheres, hexagons, and helixes to use. I especially liked the part about tree branches. A tree must keep its leaves, its solar collector, evenly spaced. That can be done in many ways. A small plant might array each leaf on its stem so they all radiate from a central hub, but a tree has far too many leaves for that. How to hold them all out to the sun without collapsing under its own weight? The tree minimizes its weight by subdividing its stem, by dividing in two over and over until each leaf rides at the end of a mere twig. Nature has all kinds of tricks up her sleeve. The shapes of snowflakes, feathers, wind ridges on sand dunes all achieve her ends with remarkable grace and economy. The Nova program ended by panning across a bucolic vista until it opened into a view of a city. Just when we'd been hypnotized by splash patterns in bird skeletons, by waves and spider webs, we suddenly saw the harsh lines of the human hand laid across nature's order. But wait a minute. A city is also a part of nature. You and I are elements of nature as we build our city. The city seems to intrude on the simpler rhythms of form outside it only until we assume a new set of eyes. Imagine we're a disembodied intelligence from another galaxy. We've never seen Earth and never seen a human. Figuring out the purpose of a house, a highway, or a cathedral from that vantage point might well be harder than understanding the shape of a tree. We are a complex species, and the organic forms of our cities evolve in Byzantine ways. So, we need to see our city in the framework of its purpose. Like the chambered nautilus, it is beautiful within that framework. It fulfills our complex, diverse, and subtle needs in strange and unexpected ways. That's why I like Houston so much. Its form shifts on every street. Some unopened oyster, some hidden pearl lurks in every byway. Bayous and skyscrapers, stadiums and theaters, fast food and fine food, electronics and antiques. Not every element serves every individual, but as a unit, it serves us all. We are, after all, Homo technologicus, a species which more than any other survives only with the help of an exoskeleton. That exoskeleton is a huge system of sustaining technologies. Few forms in nature have to fulfill such complex functions as a city does. It's facile to see beauty in a seashell. But step back instead and look at our sprawling city. Let its functions and its stunning range of purpose come into focus. As they do, the city becomes a natural phenomenon, complex and lovely, as a sunrise or as a redwood tree. I'm John Leinhardt at the University of Houston, where we're interested in the way inventive minds work.

0: 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I'm Science Update producer Chelsea Wald. It's December, and tis the season for choral singing. When carolers start coming to your door, consider this mystery hidden in the melodies.
1: The mystery of choir singing. I'm Bob Hirshon, and this is Science Update. This professional choir sounds beautiful, but physicist and conductor Harold Yeares of the University of Cologne has found an ugly secret lurks in the beauty. He attached a microphone to the nose of each chorus member so he could record them separately. It came out like this. Out of tune and completely out of character for this professional solo singer. In fact, Yeares says all the singers were out of tune individually, but somehow the choir as a whole remained in tune.
2: Our guess is that there must be something that the voices should sound a little bit worse, but that the sum of the whole choir is better in the end.
1: How do the ugly tones add up to a beautiful one? It's a music mystery he hopes physics can solve. I'm Bob Hirshon for AAAS, the Science Society.
0: Next on the Science Update podcast, most people wouldn't think of water as being sticky, but you might be surprised to learn that chemists do. Here we answer a listener's question about the glueiness of water.
1: Why sugar sticks to your spoon? I'm Bob Hirshon, and this is Science Update. Have you ever noticed that if you use the sugar spoon to stir your coffee and then put it back, sugar will stick to the spoon? Well, Neil Savage of Lowell, Massachusetts wants to know, why doesn't sugar stick to a dry spoon? Chemist Joe Marola of Virginia Tech says water, in the form of coffee in this case, is actually a very good glue. A water molecule has a positively charged side, which attracts the metal on the spoon, and a negatively charged side, which attracts the sugar, making them stick together. In fact, water can make lots of things stick together.
3: Paper, if you try to stick it to a wall, won't stick. But if you wet it, it would usually stick. Then when it dries, it'll fall right off again.
1: Much like the sugar on the spoon. If you have a science question, call us at 1-800-WHY-IS-IT. I'm Bob Hirshon for AAAS, the Science Society.
0: As you do your holiday shopping this year, there may be many reasons why you reach for one brand of a product over another. Maybe a friend recommended it, or perhaps you read about it online. But we were amazed to learn that the letters in its name might even make a difference.
1: Finding yourself in brand names. I'm Bob Hirshon, and this is Science Update. When they're thirsty, Connies commonly crave Coke, while Pierres primarily prefer Pepsi. This according to consumer psychologist Miguel Brendel of the INSEAD Social Science Research Center in Austria. He and his colleagues asked people to choose between two kinds of tea. They found that people preferred brands that shared three letters with their own name.
4: When we asked them why they chose a tea, not a single person mentioned anything having to do with that kind of a naming issue. They said reasonable things like taste, color, strength of brew, and so on.
1: In reality, though, the teas were virtually identical. And although the effect is small, statistics show that we're also more likely to choose hometowns, spouses, and even careers that share our initials. I'm Bob Hirshon for AAAS, the Science Society.
0: Ever since aspirin was extracted from willow bark, scientists have looked to plants as a potential source of useful drugs. The newest one may actually be growing in your own backyard.
1: A garden variety cancer drug. I'm Bob Hirshon, and this is Science Update. A decorative garden plant may soon be fighting a deadly cancer. It's a relative of mint called Coleus forscoli. Molecular biologist Danilo Parati and his colleagues at Ohio State University Medical Center have been testing a chemical from the plant called forscolin.
5: And this is an extract. We use the pure extract from the roots of the plant.
1: In lab and animal studies, they found that forscolin can shut off an enzyme that causes a kind of leukemia called CML. The result was an up to 90% reduction in cancer growth. What's more, forscolin appears to be effective against drug-resistant forms of the disease and an end stage of the disease that current drugs can't treat. But Dr. Parati cautions that more work is needed before they can start human trials. I'm Bob Hirshon for AAAS, the Science Society.
0: Finally, on the Science Update podcast, we have a story for the dinosaur lovers out there. If you've gotten bored with T-Rex, there's a new lizard on the block. Meet Godzilla.
1: A fearsome fossil. I'm Bob Hirshon, and this is Science Update. Godzilla is the nickname for a 135-million-year-old sea creature unearthed in Argentina and reported in the journal Science. Somewhat like a crocodile, Godzilla measured 13 feet and had fins instead of legs. Its blunt snout and 4-inch-long teeth suggest it fed on other large sea creatures. Scientists were surprised by the find because all other known ancient marine crocodile species had slender snouts and ate only fish and shellfish. In other fossil news, some dinosaurs grazed on grass. A team discovered tiny bits of grass cells and 65-million-year-old dinosaur dung. Before now, scientists had supposed that grasses were rare when dinosaurs were alive, which is why most museums and textbooks depict plant-eating dinosaurs eating ferns and conifers. I'm Bob Hirshon for AAAS, the Science Society.
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7: This program is presented by the Centers for Disease Control and Prevention.
8: Obesity is one of the two leading preventable causes of death. Not only is it bad for our health, it's bad for the U.S. economy. The Centers for Disease Control and Prevention is working with communities across the country to change that and make it easier for residents to live healthier lives. Today we have Rebecca Payne from the CDC, who is the Program Director for Communities Putting Prevention to Work, along with Taylor Clark and Lynn Cosgrove, who both know firsthand how this unique initiative has helped create positive changes that benefit both residents and businesses, as well as providing inspiration for other communities to make healthy living a priority. Good morning, and thank you for being here today.
9: Good morning. Thanks for having us.
8: Becky, tell us about Communities Putting Prevention to Work.
9: Well, as you alluded to, this is a very serious and costly problem for the country, racking up $147 billion per year in medical costs associated with obesity. Mm-hmm. So 2 years ago, we launched Communities Putting Prevention to Work. We've funded 50 communities across the country, including urban, suburban, rural, and tribal areas. And the idea behind it is to make healthy living easier now, but also for many generations to come.
8: And you mentioned that obesity has become a serious problem in the U.S. Tell us a little about that.
9: We know, as you have spoken about, 1 in 3 adults and 1 in 6 children are obese, and our children are bearing the brunt of this epidemic. Obese and overweight children are more likely to have high blood pressure, high cholesterol, and also type 2 diabetes.
8: And what do you think makes this national initiative different than others addressing the obesity issue?
9: What has made this unique is that we are really focused on the environment in which people live and the ways that we can all support healthy choices of individuals where they work, live, and play.
8: And who in the community can support these kinds of initiatives?
9: Everyday people, parents, teachers, students, business owners, other community leaders are most in touch with what is happening on the ground in their community. They see people every day struggling to make healthier choices as individuals. And what we're very proud of is that across the country, lots of communities have realized that the community as a whole has a responsibility and tremendous opportunity to make healthier choices much easier for those individuals.
8: Thank you, Becky. Now we'll hear from Taylor Clark in Alabama. Taylor is the public market coordinator of Main Street Birmingham's Urban Food Project. Taylor, tell us about your work in Jefferson County.
10: Here in Jefferson County, about 70% of our residents are either obese or overweight. And 88,000 of these individuals are living in neighborhoods where it's difficult to find fresh, healthy food. So what Main Street is doing as part of our Urban Food Project is working with local farmers, businesses, and health professionals to bring fresh, healthy, locally Alabama-grown produce to farmers markets, farm stands, and corner stores.
8: So how are folks in Jefferson County reacting to this?
10: What they're finding is that they can buy healthier options at a reasonable price. And by buying directly from the farmer, there are multiple benefits, both economically and physically. So we're really utilizing healthy food as a catalyst for economic development while supporting the development of food-related businesses and supporting the health of our community. So it's very exciting, and it's been tremendously well-received.
8: Thank you, Taylor. Great to hear. With us, we also have Lynn Cosgrove, who is a human resources specialist at R.E. Darling, an aerospace manufacturer in Tucson, Arizona. Lynn, tell us about your workplace wellness initiative.
11: Well, here in Tucson, Arizona at R.E. Darling, our insurance claims were nearing $1 million for our 95 employees. And as a self-insured employer, we were actually at risk of not being able to offer health insurance to our employees anymore. We wanted to implement a wellness program to improve the health of our employees, but also the bottom line of our company. And so we instituted a wellness program that offers incentives to employees to participate, but also the convenience of on-site wellness coach who meets with them monthly, on-site fitness and education classes, and things as simple as a measured walking path that employees can walk in the mornings and at lunch, and better choices in our vending machines. And we have had some great success. In the 2 years since we've implemented our program, we have actually reduced our claims by nearly 70%. And as a group, we've lost 440 pounds since the program began.
8: So you're saving the company money. How do the employees feel?
11: 90% of our employees participate in our wellness program, and they love it.
12: It's great.
11: It's a win-win for us. Our employees are more productive, they're healthier, they have more energy throughout the day, but they have more energy when they go home, and they can really enjoy their life fully outside of work.
8: Wow, that's great to hear, Lynn. So real quick, Becky, where can people go if they want to find out more information about CPPW?
9: You can go to makinghealthEasier.org, and in that website you can see what your peers across the country might be doing to connect to some solutions. You can also join the conversation in your hometown or start it if it isn't there.
8: Well, thank you, Becky, Taylor, and Lynn, for being here today.
10: Thank you.
11: Thank you.
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13: Hi, my name is Ken Chisholm. I'm the director of the Science Working Group at Radio Newark. 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
14: When you go to pick up a Coke can, let's say, that you've been drinking from, your brain knows precisely how much liquid there is in there, how much mass there is in there as it goes to pick up. Because if somebody has played a trick on you and emptied the can, you would know it immediately.
15: Reza Shadmer is a professor of biomedical engineering and neuroscience at Johns Hopkins School of Medicine. He studies how the brain controls our movements. Today on Brain Talk, motor learning, motor memories, and the brain. Dr. Shadmer says the brain is remarkable because it knows how to perfectly perform simple everyday tasks that involve complex physics, like how to shut a car door or how to tie a shoelace. The brain can quickly and instantly recalibrate if, for example, you pick up that can of soda that someone has emptied without you knowing it.
14: And your arm would move in an error fashion because your brain predicted there would be a certain amount of mass in there and there's less of it. So these tiny changes in our environment are predicted by our brain, and they are the memory that allows us to continuously move in a calibrated way.
15: Dr. Shadmer is studying how the brain learns these motor memories and how it chooses to use them. Knowing this can help us to understand how various parts of the brain work together to create a movement. In controlled tests, he's studying how people learn motor memories using a device or an apparatus.
14: In a way, you can imagine learning to move a golf club. As they learn it, they form a memory. This memory becomes something that can be recalled the next time they see that device. And so next time you see an odd object, the fact that you've been trained with it, your brain recalls that memory and can present it.
15: Recently, however, researchers tricked volunteers that were learning a computer game. First, the people in the test learned it correctly. Then, researchers gave them false results. And next, the volunteers adjusted their movements to match those false results, even if their movements were incorrect. To the scientists, this result shows that the brain intentionally chose to suppress what it knew. And, says Dr. Shadmer, that illustrates the complexities of forming motor memories.
14: So even if you are holding a golf club in your arm and you're moving it, there still needs to be a stage where the brain recalls the appropriate memory associated with how to control that device. And surprisingly, this is below the level of consciousness. Our volunteers did not tell us that they are no longer expressing the memory that they had acquired, but a part of the brain chose to no longer express that memory.
15: One of Dr. Shadmer and his team's major goals is to try to figure out which part of the brain is responsible for motor memories and movement.
14: Different parts of our brain have different kinds of knowledge about our experiences. Somehow, this cooperation between different parts of our brain results in our actions. But at any instant of time, there is no single thing that we know. Different parts of the brain know different things.
15: Knowing more about which parts of the brain are involved in motor skills could help diagnose people suffering from different neurological illnesses that affect movement.
14: Typically, our ability to diagnose neurological diseases depend on our ability to watch the individual move or make decisions about the actions that we give them. And oftentimes we look for signatures that can tell us this is the problem with the cerebellum or this is the problem with the premotor cortex.
15: Understanding

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3: In the headlines this Wednesday, July the 8th, AI experts gathered in Geneva receive encouragement and words of wisdom from the Pope and from the Holy See representatives. 1,600 people are killed and 1.5 million are displaced in Haiti over the past 3 months. And in the aftermath of Venezuela's deadly earthquakes, the Little Sisters of the Poor establish a field hospital in San Jose. In the Vatican, I'm Linda Bordoni. Two important conferences concerning artificial intelligence and organized by the United Nations are taking place in Geneva this week. The Pope and the Holy See have sent messages for both, showing the Church's close attention to this developing technology and its impact on society. Isabella de Carvalho tells us more.
4: From July 6th to 7th, politicians, stakeholders, and other actors gathered in Geneva for the United Nations' first global dialogue on AI governance. Archbishop Ettore Balestrero, Apostolic Nuncio and Permanent Observer of the Holy See, the UN in Geneva, released a message for the event in which he highlighted the need for robust governance on AI in order to serve humanity and respect human dignity. He noted how good governance does not mean just limiting AI, but ensuring that technological progress is oriented toward the common good. He emphasized that good governance means using AI in a way that does not involve outsourcing or surrendering responsibility to an algorithm, and that every critical choice made by an automated system must have human oversight. Speed and efficiency should not take precedence over the impact on human lives, he explained. In this regard, he noted that AI's use must remain with human decision makers, which must take responsibility, and accountability needs to be maintained at every stage. Archbishop Balestrero also pointed out that concentrating technology in the hands of a few powerful corporations could amplify its negative impact. The permanent observer ended his message by reiterating the Holy See's commitment to be actively engaged in the conversation on artificial intelligence. Dialogue was in fact an important theme of the message Pope Leo XIV sent for the second Artificial Intelligence Conference taking place in Geneva, the UN's AI for Good Global Summit from July 7th to 10th. In the message signed by Cardinal Secretary of State Pietro Parolin, the Pope said how his encyclical on safeguarding the human person in the time of AI, Magnifica Humanitas, was born out of listening to various different people working with this technology, like scientists, engineers, politicians, officials, parents, and teachers. He highlighted, though, how Magnifica Humanitas was also impelled by troubling accounts of the potential misuses of algorithms and by the loss of human agency in critical areas. In the message, the Pope underlined how Magnifica Humanitas also expressed his desire to engage in dialogue with all kinds of people in order to identify new paths for the common good and for promoting a dignified life for all. While wishing you to engage in constructive and enriching discussions, the message read, the Holy Father willingly assures you of his prayers in your efforts to serve humanity. I'm Isabella de Carvalho.
3: And in a related issue, as drones, artificial intelligence, and new weapons transform modern warfare, Ukraine has become one of the world's most mine-contaminated countries, creating new dangers for civilians while threatening global food security and recovery. In an interview with UN News, Paul Heslop, Chief Mine Action Advisor at the UN Development Programme in Ukraine, explains how drones have changed the battlefield, making conflicts more lethal.
5: The biggest change on the battlefield is now the widespread use of drones. I think we probably all have an image of what trench warfare from the First World War was like, where you would have a trench line occupied by German forces and a trench line occupied by the Allied forces, and they would fire artillery at each other, and every so often there would be an attack and there would be an advance across no man's land, and lots of men would be killed or injured by machine guns or artillery or a combination. And that was the situation in Ukraine at the start of the war. Once the full-blown invasion was halted and the Ukrainians created a defensive line, what we've now seen, though, as a result of the use of drones, is that rather than being a few hundred metres apart and being long trench lines, we're seeing bunkers or hardened shelters, mainly underground, across a frontage that could be anywhere from 5 to 20 kilometres deep. and the area in between, kill zones, they're no-go zones.

0: So anything that is moving in those areas, whether it's a machine or a man, a drone identifies it, and either artillery is called down to kill it, or a first-person drone, which is armed with an explosive warhead, attacks the individual or the vehicle. So we're seeing the battle space has become a lot deeper, a lot wider, and a lot more lethal. Normally in combat, about one out of every four casualties, one is killed and three are wounded. What we're seeing in Ukraine now, that ratio being reversed, and about three out of four people engaged on the battlefield are being killed, and about one in four are being injured. So we're seeing a lot higher lethality on the battlefield, and the battle space being a lot wider because of the use of drones.
1: And that was Paul Herzlop, Chief Mine Action Advisor at the UN Development Programme in Ukraine, speaking there to UN News. Meanwhile, the Holy See is also calling for renewed global attention to ensure access to safe drinking water and sanitation. In a speech to the UN in New York, the observer mission there noted that water is not a commodity to be exploited, but a shared gift that must be protected for the benefit of all. Francesca Merlo reports.
2: The Holy See has urged the international community to place human dignity at the heart of efforts to guarantee access to safe drinking water and sanitation, warning that billions of people continue to be deprived of one of life's most basic necessities. Speaking at the United Nations High-Level Political Forum on Sustainable Development in New York, the Permanent Observer Mission of the Holy See said the lack of access to clean water and sanitation is not simply a development challenge, but a profound injustice that undermines the right to life and hinders integral human development. The Holy See noted that these inequalities represent not only a failure to achieve Sustainable Development Goal 6, dedicated to clean water and sanitation, but also a failure to safeguard the sanctity of human life. Central to the intervention was the insistence that water must never be treated solely as an economic resource or commercial commodity. Instead, the Holy See described it as a common good and a shared gift entrusted to the whole human family, calling for its governance to be guided by equity, solidarity, and the universal destination of goods. The statement also appealed for greater international support for developing countries, especially those facing the greatest challenges through increased financial assistance, technology transfer, and capacity-building initiatives. But the Holy See stressed that achieving universal access to water requires more than infrastructure and technical solutions. It called for a cultural and ethical transformation, encouraging education programs that promote responsible stewardship, reduce waste, and foster more sustainable patterns of consumption. Finally, the Permanent Observer Mission pointed to the upcoming 2026 United Nations Water Conference as a key opportunity to advance these efforts, urging governments to adopt policies that prioritize the poor and the vulnerable. Concluding its address, the Holy See reminded delegates that safeguarding water means safeguarding life itself, and called on the international community to move beyond narrow interests and act with solidarity and justice for present and future generations. I'm Francesca Merlo.
1: Haiti is experiencing an unprecedented crisis, exacerbated since the assassination of President Jovenel Moïse in July 2021. Since then, armed gangs have steadily expanded their control, paralyzing institutions, infrastructure, and essential services. Over the past 3 months alone, 1.5 million people have been displaced and 1,600 others have been killed. Deborah Castellano-Luboff has more.
3: Haiti's humanitarian and security crisis continues unabated. According to the UN Security General's Special Representative for Haiti, Carlos Ruiz Massieu, about 1.5 million people have been forced to flee their homes because of gang violence. In addition, at least 1,600 people have been killed over the past 3 months. Criminal groups continue to dominate the capital. In an interview with InfoBay, the UN envoy said that criminal groups, whose membership is estimated at between 10,000 and 15,000, exert influence or control over roughly 70 to 75% of the capital, Port-au-Prince. Ruiz Massieu reiterated that despite the UN Security Council's backing for the International Security Support Mission, coordinated action on security, justice, and development will be needed to restore stability to the country. Haiti has been facing an unprecedented crisis since at least the assassination of President Jovenel Moïse in July of 2021. Since then, armed gangs have steadily expanded their control, bringing institutions, infrastructure, and essential services to a standstill. According to the World Bank, Haiti's economy contracted for the seventh consecutive year in 2025. Nearly half of the population lives in extreme poverty, surviving on less than €3 a day. The outlook for 2026 remains highly uncertain. Meanwhile, the security situation continues to deteriorate. According to the United Nations, more than 5,500 people were killed and over 2,600 injured in gang-related violence during 2025. According to the latest report by the UN Integrated Office in Haiti, the instability has already claimed at least 1,600 lives and left nearly 800 people injured in 2026. These figures underscore the scale of the escalating violence and the authorities' continuing difficulty in restoring order. The Kenya-led multinational security support mission deployed in 2024 has helped protect some strategic infrastructure. However, it has so far failed to reverse the territorial control exercised by criminal organizations, which continue to dominate much of the capital while expanding their presence into other parts of the country. I'm Deborah Castellano-Lubov.
1: Following the earthquakes in Venezuela on the 24th of June, San Jose Hospital in La Guaira, run by the Little Sisters of the Poor of Maquiita, suffered severe structural damage. In response to the emergency, the congregation has established a field hospital to care for the injured. As Kelsey Gussie tells us, their work helps the more than 16,000 injured and 18,000 people in La Guaira left homeless.
4: The San Jose Hospital sustained structural damage in the earthquake and is no longer safe to occupy. That is why we have set up a field hospital directly across the street, explains Sister Maria Yarida Mores Sanchez, Vicar General of the Congregation of the Little Sisters of the Poor of Maiqueta, whose healthcare ministry serves the communities of La Guaira and Caracas, Venezuela. In addition to the care provided at the field hospital, Sister Mora explains, they are making regular visits to three emergency shelters, and the situation is extremely difficult. It is especially challenging because Venezuela was already facing a severe economic and humanitarian crisis. She further describes how the medical center has had to adapt following the earthquake. And they receive support from the Italian Red Cross and physicians from their own congregation who serve at the Padre Machado Clinic and San Jose Hospital. She added that they are working under tents and temporary shelters, doing whatever they can to make the space functional. And that is where they are providing medical care, even though many of their own staff and volunteers have themselves been affected by the disaster. Every day, the sisters visit 10 camps where displaced families are staying, bringing them water, food, medicines, and other essential supplies. Regarding the work of healthcare professionals, Sister Morris says their doctors are organizing their patients so they can distribute medications to them, because in Vargas State, most pharmacies were either destroyed or remained closed. She points out that the patients with the most severe injuries have been transferred to hospitals in Caracas. There, they are focusing on primary healthcare. The hospital is a symbol not only for the sisters, but for the entire state of Vargas, which has served the community for 138 years. Despite the destruction, Sister Mora concludes with a reflection of hope. The hospital is not simply a building of walls and concrete, she says. The hospital is each one of us. Every nurse, every doctor, and every sister who strives each day to give the very best of themselves. I'm Kelsey Gussie.
1: And finally, in breaking news, U.S. President Donald Trump is threatening to attack Iran hard tonight. His words came just hours after saying he thinks the U.S.-Iran ceasefire is over. The U.S. president, who is at the NATO summit in Turkey, earlier said of the Iranian leadership that he doesn't want to deal with them anymore. Trump added that negotiators on both sides could continue to talk, but he says, I think they're wasting their time. And that's all for this edition of Vatican and World News. Thanks to Bruno Arti in the Vatican. I'm Linda Bordoni. Bye-bye.
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6: Binge drinking, a common and dangerous behavior for all ages, is defined as 4 or more drinks for a woman and 5 or more drinks for a man over a short period of time. This risky pattern of drinking contributes to over half of the 79,000 deaths due to alcohol each year and a range of health and social problems, including unintended pregnancy, sexually transmitted diseases, interpersonal violence, and death through car crashes. Most binge drinkers are adults who drink too much from time to time and are not alcohol dependent or alcoholics. Effective strategies to create an environment that discourages binge drinking include increasing alcohol taxes, reducing the number of places where people can purchase alcohol, and reducing the days and hours when alcohol is sold. Binge drinking is a clear health threat for the drinker and for society. Be responsible to your family, your community, and yourself. Don't binge drink.
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8: Hi there, I'm Thane Maynard. When you see a flying fish, chances are, given its large wing fins, that your first assumption would be that it's a bird. Once they take to the air, they can flap and glide for nearly 200 meters, the length of about two football fields. There are about 40 species of flying fish, and with speciation comes morphological differences. The two-wingers variety have two well-built pectoral or side fins that provide them with lift that they need to fly. On the other hand, the four-wingers not only use their strong pectoral fins, but also tap into the power of their pelvic or bottom fins. However, the fin that makes the real difference is the tail, which is similar to a rudder on a boat, and it helps steer the flying fish during flight. How they remain in the air can be understood by looking at their anatomy. Flying fish have a rigid frame, streamlined bodies, a reinforced spinal cord, a large cumulative fin surface area, and lower body weight. These are all characteristics that allow the fish to stay in flight due to drag reduction, something that airplane gliders based their design on in the 1930s.
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10: 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Never promise everything you plan to deliver.
9: Leave something to become the delight factor. That unexpected extra bit you deliver because we love you will go a long way toward helping the customer forgive and forget any areas where you may have fallen short. Great ads are written in 3 steps.
11: 1. How to end.
9: What will be the last mental image your ad presents to your customer? Begin with the end in mind.
11: 2. Where to begin.
9: A clear but interesting angle of approach will gain the customer's attention.
11: 3. What to leave out.
9: Surprise is the foundation of delight. What will you intentionally leave out of your ad so that you can deliver a delightful surprise? What will you leave out so that the imagination of the customer is engaged?
10: Number 2. Never begin a sentence with the word imagine.
9: If you're planning to take your customer on a journey of imagination, plunge them into it.
12: The wheels of your airplane touch down, but not in the city you were promised.
2: You must now choose between two good things.
13: If you had more enemies like these, you wouldn't need friends.
10: Number 3. Never include your name in an ad more often than it would be spoken in normal conversation.
9: Cramming your name where it doesn't belong is ad speak. Back when Americans encountered 1/30th as many ads each day, the rule was to repeat the name of the advertiser as often as possible. Do this today, and your ads will sound like they were written in the 1940s.
10: Number 4. Never conjure an unpleasant mental image.
9: Fear and disgust work face-to-face, but they often backfire when used in mass media. Conjure these unpleasant emotions in the minds of the masses, and you'll leave your listeners with a vaguely bad feeling attached to your name. They'll want to avoid you, but they won't be able to recall exactly why.
10: Number 5. Never respond to a challenge from a competitor smaller than you.
9: Drawing attention to a smaller competitor makes them larger in the eyes of the public. Conversely, if someone bigger than you is foolish enough to shine their spotlight on you, dance in it.
10: Number 6. Never claim to have exceptional service.
9: Most people won't believe you, and those who do believe you will expect more from your staff than they can possibly deliver. 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
9: Unsubstantiated claims are the worst form of ad speak. 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Specifics are more believable than generalities.
10: Number 9. Never use humor that doesn't reinforce the principal point of your ad.
9: Here's the litmus test. 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
10: Number 10. 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
9: From billboards to storefronts to packaging to messages on t-shirts, ads whisper and wheedle and cajole and shout to win our attention. A 1978 Yankelevich study reported that the average American was confronted with more than 2,000 advertising messages per day. But that was 30 years ago. When Yankelevich revisited the study in 2008, the number had jumped to more than 5,000 messages per day. The mundane, the predictable, and the usual are filtered and rejected from our consciousness. Win the customer's attention with words and phrases that are new, surprising, and different. 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We'll see you when you get here. Roy H. Williams.
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0: 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Hi, my name's John Diel, and today we're going to explore sundials, clocks, and the enigmatic equation of time. The history of timekeeping is a long and fascinating one. All of our present-day systems of measuring and marking time have their roots in astronomy. Years, months, days are all celestial approximations, each one honed and improved by a succession of shamans and astronomers, popes and politicians. But the biggest irony in the history of timekeeping is that we now have this quantum measurement of time that is so precise, it's more accurate than the Earth itself. And this presents us with something of a dilemma. How do we measure time? There's a wonderful old joke in computing that goes, the nice thing about standards is that there's plenty to choose from. And I think the same could be said of time standards. You can track solar time, lunar time, atomic time, sidereal time, which is the time by the stars, and any number of legacy calendar systems that attempt to combine them. It's a bit of a minefield. Time standards fall into two broad camps. The ones that track and measure some sort of astronomical cycle, and the ones that don't. And the ones that don't follow a strict mathematical formula. And that formula, very often, tries to emulate an astronomical cycle. And you can see how this gets confusing. I think the most familiar example of measuring an astronomical cycle will be a sundial. This tracks the daily rotation of the Earth around its axis, and the annual rotation of the Earth around the Sun. Of course, there have been plenty of other astronomical cycles used for timekeeping over the years. Phases of the Moon are common in most calendar systems. The rotation of the galaxy, sunspot activity, and probably most recently, the duration of pulsars have been found to be extremely accurate timekeepers. Probably the simplest example of not measuring an astronomical cycle would be a clock or a wristwatch. It's a lot cheaper and easier to make a mechanical device that works with a fixed length interval. Now, if you've ever compared the time on a sundial to the time on your watch, it very probably didn't match up. Both are showing their own version of solar time. But unless you're living on the equator, you'll find that the length of an hour changes throughout the year. Actually, let me say that again. The length of an hour changes throughout the year. Pretty good, eh? Now, before you think I've lost the plot, let me try and explain that. Firstly, I'm not suggesting that anything is happening to your watch. As I said earlier, it uses fixed length intervals, and the length of a clock hour is always 60 minutes. What's changing is the length of an apparent solar hour. When you think about it, this makes sense. The proportion of daytime to nighttime varies throughout the year. In summer, the days are longer, and in winter, the nights are longer. The thing is, when the Egyptians built their sundials, they gave the day and night 12 hours each. So an Egyptian hour was said to be temporary or temporal because its duration changed throughout the year. Now I'm going to assume that your sundial has been set up correctly. The thing is, a sundial is location specific. They're configured to tell the time at a specific longitude and latitude on Earth. If you bought yours off eBay, you're going to be in trouble. So getting back to the original problem, if you want to read the time in a sundial as clock time, you're going to need to make a few adjustments. Now, pay attention, because there's going to be a test at the end. Have a look around the base of your sundial, and the chances are you'll find a little plaque with a chart on it. Sometimes you'll find it on the dial itself. It probably looks like a couple of sine waves, and what you're looking at is the difference between apparent solar time, which is the time in your sundial, and average or mean solar time. And this conversion is known as the equation of time. So find today's date on the chart and add or remove the corresponding minutes from your reading. If your sundial has been built correctly, then the equation of time marked on the plaque will also take into account the longitudinal position of the sundial. The time can be a few minutes either way, depending on how many degrees east or west you are from the meridian running through the middle of your time zone. Time zones and standard time are actually a fairly modern adjustment. They were brought in initially to make sure railroad timetables were easier to understand. So that's going well. Lastly, if you're taking your reading in summer, then it's possible that daylight saving time could be in effect. This is by no means a standard of any kind. If you're lucky, it's governed at a national level, but in many cases, it's down to local authorities to decide. But if it's in effect, then add an hour to your reading. So there you go. You've successfully converted sundial time into local clock time, with nothing more than a GPS receiver, a railroad timetable, and the equation of time. Nothing to it. So I promise you a test, and here it is. If you're standing in the Greenwich Meridian and the sun is directly overhead, is it lunchtime? Well, I'm peckish, and in the words of the great Douglas Adams, time is an illusion. Lunchtime, doubly so. Hope you enjoyed today's podcast. My name is John DL, and if you're interested in digital horology, then you might like the Computus Engine. You'll find it at computus.org, at computus.org. Thanks for your time.
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1: The Public News Service Wednesday afternoon update. I'm Mike Clifford. An official with the Department of Health and Human Services says the agency has frozen all child care payments to the state of Minnesota after allegations of fraudulent daycare centers. That from ABC News. They report Deputy Secretary Jim O'Neill said in a post that HHS is tightening requirements for payments from the administration for children and families to all states, requiring a justification and a receipt or photo evidence. ABC notes the move comes after an unverified online video from a conservative influencer, Nick Shirley, alleging fraud in child care and Somali communities in Minneapolis. Minneapolis officials dispute the allegations. Meantime, as folks in Ohio prepare to enter the new year, the League of Women Voters of Ohio is urging residents to consider civic engagement as part of their New Year's resolutions, arguing it can help people feel more connected to decisions that affect their communities.
2: The nonpartisan organization says the start of a new year is often when people reflect on personal goals and consider changes they want to make in their lives. Jen Miller, executive director of the League, says civic participation fits naturally into that moment of reflection.
3: The new year is a great reset. It's a time for us to think about who we've been and where we've been and what we want to be different. Thinking about how government represents us is a critical piece of that.
2: Miller says many Ohioans closely follow political developments but don't always see civic participation as something they can actively do on a regular basis. Farah Siddiqui reporting.
1: And as 2025 comes to a close, Connecticut advocacy groups are looking to hit the ground running in 2026. The coming legislative session will be shorter than the one in 2025, running from February to early May.
4: Despite this, there's hope legislation on various social and consumer issues will pass. AARP Connecticut is focusing on laws providing supports for caregivers, consumer protections, and affordable high-speed internet. John Erlinghauser with AARP Connecticut says given the pushback from providers, defending the net equity program is a high priority.
5: It's necessary because when the affordable connectivity program expired at the federal level, it left a big void in high-speed internet. That is not only important in fighting social isolation, but also helps with telehealth and safety, other things, and it keeps people connected.
4: Along with this, Erlinghauser hopes to see the state implement no-excuse absentee voting after a state referendum lifted a ban on it. I'm Edwin J. Vieira.
1: And a new study finds that pregnancy raises the woman's risk of cardiovascular complications like heart attack, stroke, hypertension, and even death. Researchers at Massachusetts General Hospital looked at medical records from 56,000 pregnancies. Dr. Amir Ahmed is a cardiologist with Dignity Health and a volunteer with the American Heart Association.
6: Pregnancy itself is a big cardiovascular risk factor for patients who have underlying risk factors, but even patients who don't should be aware that there could be cardiovascular complications related to pregnancy, and that may have long-standing implications for them.
1: Heart disease is the number one killer of new moms. This is Public News Service.
7: With Affordable Care Act subsidies expiring today, many folks in Montana will ring in the new year with higher health insurance costs.
8: While the U.S. House is set to vote on the subsidies in January, it doesn't help people who've already made coverage decisions for the month. That includes former University of Montana adjunct professor Bradley Cook. He lives in Hamilton, Montana, and says his premiums went from $260 a month to almost $700 a month. He says his deductible also more than doubled, which he describes as simply prohibitive.
9: My Social Security isn't doubling, so it, in effect, was like a $15,000